0: hunger was getting to them, and they knew that they perhaps would all perish from hunger.
1: That's correct. And, you know, even more thirst. You know, they tried to catch water in their raincoats when it rained, but didn't do a very good job of that. It was very difficult. And actually, you do die first of thirst rather than hunger. So it was really thirst that made them take some rather desperate measures.
0: Mm-hmm. Now, your book discusses an age-old sea tradition, which was, in extremis, that crew members might devour one of their fellows.
1: Correct. Called the custom of the sea. There's actually a long history of it. It's in literature as well as in real life, going back many centuries. It's in Lord Byron's Don Juan. So that was the understanding, is that in extreme circumstances, you could actually draw straws and choose who would be killed and eaten. They didn't actually draw straws this time, but they did the other part of it.
0: Now, the problem was that you had Richard Parker, who was the cabin boy. He was the youngest. He also had taken up too much seawater. He tried to drink seawater in spite of being told not to by the other crew members. It would only do him harm. So he was weakening.
1: That's correct. He was the sickest of the four, and the captain did say, oh, you know, he's so sick, he's on death's door. But he actually wasn't that sick. He was the sickest, but he was doing okay. And every morning, little Richard Parker woke up saying, perhaps today is the day we will see a ship. So he certainly thought he had a good chance of surviving.
0: Now, the standpoint of the others, when it came to deciding, and they did, that Richard Parker would be killed and eaten, were they all at one with this decision?
1: No, and it's actually quite fascinating that the captain made the decision early on, wanted to do it, wanted to convince the others. Stevens, his first mate, was reluctant at first, but went along. Brooks, the third one, never went along. He did not believe it was right. He said, I do not want to kill. I do not want to be killed. He would rather just wait to see if a ship came along or if they found land. So he did not want to participate.
0: I mean, you contrast the attitudes of Dudley, first of all, and Stevens went along with him. The act was absolutely necessary to sustain the existence of those remaining, said he. But Brooks, who you describe as the moral center of the book, his attitude was, let us all die together.
1: That's right. Or let us all try to live together without killing. And, you know, as it turned out, it was only a few more days before a ship did come along, and it did rain a couple days later. So Brooks might have been right that they could have survived without killing Parker, but we'll never know because, as we know, they did kill Parker.
0: Now, how were they rescued? What kind of a vessel came upon them?
1: It was very fortunate that in a place where there were not many ships, a German ship was passing by, and the captain very kindly saw them and also stopped, took them on, and then also returned them to Falmouth, England. So it was very fortunate that not only a big ship with a lot of food and all that came along, but one that was willing to go out of its way to save the men.
0: Now, when they got back, the three survivors got back, they, I'm not sure if they expected a hero's welcome, but they certainly expected a welcome and not arrest and apprehension.
1: Correct. And I think Dudley was ready to tell some great stories. He took some souvenirs. He made sure to take the lifeboat back with him. He was ready to be sort of the center of attention in all this. And he did wire his wife when they arrived and said he'd be home soon. He just had to answer some questions. And then they were shocked to be arrested and put in jail in Falmouth and suddenly charged with murder.
0: Now, you say that this particular time in Victorian England was just a bad time to be a cannibal. Why?
1: Well, a couple reasons. One is there was this Victorian reform movement going on. So the reformers in England were changing everything. They were expanding the right to vote to the middle class. They were regulating factories. They were trying to make England much better. And eventually they got around to this custom of the sea and they decided this is not a good practice. The other thing, though, is that it was the year in which England really began to wrestle with its colonial history. A year before, the most prominent historian in England wrote a book in which he said that England had acquired colonies in a fit of absent-mindedness, and it caused this national discussion about why do we have an empire? And one of the things people thought is we had an empire to lift up the rest of the world. Well, when you lift up the rest of the world, one thing you do is you stop them from becoming cannibals. So it's a very bad year, 1884, for three Englishmen to say, oh, by the way, we're English and we're cannibals. No one, you know, people didn't like that.
0: So these men, two of the three were charged with murder. Brooks was not. So clearly, the statements of the other two vindicated Brooks.
1: Yeah, well, Dudley, the captain, kind of was a little vague at first in his written statements, even about who was involved in it. But yes, eventually everyone did agree that Brooks did not participate. And what happened, though, is Brooks actually became the lead witness for the prosecution.
0: Mm-hmm. Now, the interesting about this case is that the facts were not contested. I mean, Richard Parker was killed by those on board and was eaten by those on board. So everyone agreed to that. So the real question was, does necessity justify murder, or does it never justify murder? So which court got to decide?
1: Well, it eventually made its way up to the highest court, to the Lord Chief Justice and a specially assembled panel of some of the highest judges in England. And they had to address that exact question that you mentioned. Does English law allow a necessity defense, saying we committed a murder, but it was to avoid a greater harm, three people dying? And that was the decision that they had to come to.
0: And then the central conclusion was necessity is not a defense to murder.
1: That's right. So after centuries of the courts never prosecuting anyone for the custom of the sea, this was the year in 1884 when they said, you can't do this. If you are going to kill the cabin boy and kill and eat him, that is murder, and you will be punished as a murderer.
0: Now, Stevens and Dudley, the captain and the first mate, they were responsible for the death of Parker. But Brooks, who even covered his face when this foul act was happening, he did relish and enjoy the proceeds of their murder.
1: Yes, he did. As soon as Parker was killed, Brooks did ask if he could have some of the blood to drink, and he got a little, although it was fairly congealed. He did eat as well. But that really is a very different moral matter, I think, because it actually wasn't a crime to eat raw flesh. It's not the cannibalism that was the crime. It was the murder, the taking of a life.
0: How did they all fare afterwards? I mean, the penalty for death in those days was execution by hanging. They weren't hanged, were they?
1: No, they were sentenced to be hanged by the Lord Chief Justice, but the Queen pardoned them on the recommendation of the Home Secretary, and they only served 6 months in prison. But their lives were kind of haunted by the case. They didn't rest easy, as it were.
0: And how did they all fare? I mean, did they live to ripe old ages, or did they turn to the demon drink, or what happened to them?
1: Well, interestingly, Brooks and Stevens lived to fairly ripe old ages, but they were haunted by the case. Dudley, the captain, went to Australia, and as it happened, he set up a very successful successful shipping shop there. But he became the first victim in Australia of the bubonic plague that broke out in the early 1900s. So he died a rather painful and ignominious death, as it turned out.
0: Now, this sentence from the Lord Chief Justice resonates right down to the present day. It is a defining principle in certainly English law, and probably translated into other legal systems.
1: That's right. And, you know, ultimately, you know, this case is taught a lot in philosophy classes, because it's ultimately the war between utilitarians who say, do whatever, you know, is the greatest good for the greatest number, and then people who are more rights-based in their theories of justice and say, no, there are certain things that are just inherently wrong, like murder, and people like Richard Parker have the right to live. And yeah, that idea about the right to live and rights being more important in many cases than utilitarianism, that is the spirit of this case, which really has been strong ever since.
0: Now, this has resonances right to this day, because you have the contradiction of this principle being espoused by Donald Trump in terms of bombing the boats off the coast of Venezuela at the time when he claimed there was drug running to America that was killing hundreds and hundreds of American citizens every year. And the justification was, well, maybe they're fishermen, maybe they're not, maybe they're drug runners, but by bombing these boats, we save American lives.
1: Yes, that's one case in which our president is, I would say, far too utilitarian in that. And it comes up in a lot of other contexts, too. One I write about is in the distribution of ventilators at the start of COVID. The British Union of Doctors said, take the ventilators away from people who are using them if you find someone who could have a better chance of living. And there was a British medical ethicist cited this case to say, no, you don't do that. The person who who's on the ventilator has a right to try to keep living. You don't be utilitarian. Try to think about the individual lives involved.
0: And this principle, obviously, it was espoused by the Lord Chief Justice then, but looking at the modern era when, you know, right from, I suppose, the First World War through to the times we're living through now, the killing of civilians seemed to have been, you know, something that was no longer seen as anathema to warring parties.
1: Right. It's always an issue in war and in other contexts as well. You know, how do you calculate when it's worth taking a life in order to achieve some greater goal? And you see it a lot also in totalitarian regimes, right? Stalin and Mao and people like that always, as the bodies piled up, said it's to build a better world, a greater world. But we have to be really skeptical about killing a lot of people to build a, quote, greater world.
0: I should mention that you're the author of a book called Supreme Inequality, the Supreme Court's 50-year battle for a more unjust America. And it looks like it might be succeeding in its battle.
1: Yes, it was succeeding a few years ago when I wrote the book, and it's even succeeding more now. Absolutely. And, you know, in America, we're raised to believe that the Supreme Court is the bastion of justice, the institution that's going to make sure everything in our society is fair and right. And as I argue in the book, it actually has made things more unequal. It's issued rulings allowing rich people to spend unlimited amounts of money on campaigns and things like that. So it's been a force in the wrong direction, and I do call it out for that.
0: And does it mean that the U.S. Constitution, which is regarded as sacrosanct with a few amendments along the way, that it really is not a document that is fit for the modern age?
1: You know, we love our Constitution. It's all a matter of how it's interpreted. The problem is that right now we have a very right-wing court. You know, Trump has gotten a number of bad appointments in recent years. With the right Supreme Court, I think our Constitution is amazing, but it can be interpreted in bad ways, which is what has been happening.
0: And there is no sanction, it would appear, for a Supreme Court judge who might be, shall we say, on the take?
1: Well, there's always been some issues of that with a few of them, and they don't have very strong ethics rules. That's true. But I think the larger problem is just that a lot of them have a really bad ideology, an ideology about always siding with the powerful against the weak in many contexts. And that's what we'd like to change. And we need some better court appointments in the next few years to change that.
0: Time will tell. But the current book, The Captain's Dinner, is absolutely brilliant. It has a recommendation from none other than the former Secretary of State, Antony Blinken, who enjoyed it thoroughly, as did I. Captain's Dinner, it's called, and its author, Adam Cohen. Adam, thank you very much for joining us on our program.
1: It was my pleasure.
2: 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The best bits from the last 24 hours.
0: Now, something entirely different. What kind of Guinness were they drinking 162 years ago? Well, an ancient bottle discovered on a shipwreck may provide the answer. Joining me now is beer expert Dean McGuinness to talk about the efforts to recreate the taste of early Guinness in what some have begun to call Project Jurassic Beer. Dean, good morning.
3: Good morning, Pat.
0: And it's nice to borrow you from Moncrief, I have to say, to do this little story for us. And these
3: are
0: 20 bottles of the old brew discovered on board a shipwreck.
3: Correct. Yeah, they have found these beers. They have been found, and where they have been for the last over 150 years has been in perfect conditions to store them. There is virtually no light there because light can change the flavor of beer. And also the temperature is around 4 degrees, which is ideal for storing it. And with high pressure, that would be the third kind of element that would help store and preserve the bottles of Guinness.
0: So they should be in the kind of condition that drinkers enjoyed in 1864.
3: In theory, but in reality, a lot of the beer that would have been brewed at that time, well, all of the beer that would have been brewed at that time would be what's called light beer. Mm-hmm. It would be comparable to what you're used to in the UK, where there is real ale and the real ale has yeast left in the bottle. Now, the fact that they have the yeast left in the bottle allows them to identify what yeast was being used in brewing the beer. But with live beer, the beer does change slightly over time. And what you have effectively is a kind of a moving target, what the beer would have been like on the day it was brewed and what it would have been like 6 months or 12 months later would be slightly different. It would be changing a little bit over time.
0: But the fact that it was stored under pressure in the dark and fairly cold, does that stop the yeast from growing too much in the bottle?
3: It would stop it quite a bit. It would slow down the process quite significantly. The question would be when how old the beer was when it was in the shipwreck. So if it was a bottle of beer that was 2 or 3 weeks old versus a bottle of beer that was 6 months old versus a bottle of beer that was 12 months old, it could have slight flavour differences.
0: Now, the exciting thing is they might be able to recreate the beer from the mid-19th century, and we could all taste what it might have been like for drinkers of the black stuff in those days. What is the process they're going to use to try and get to that original recipe?
3: What they'll have to do is try to identify the ingredients that they're using, and then they would look at historical records to work out the types of processes that are involved. So in terms of the ingredients, they're working with brewers in the University of Leuven in Belgium. Belgium is probably the best place in the world to talk to about yeast, because the experts there are probably the best in the world at yeast. And they will take samples of yeast from the bottle, do a genetic profile of it, and then try to identify yeast that's similar. Then they would also try to work out what type of water would have been used in brewing the beer. There would be general records, but probably not as detailed as we would have today in terms of the exact composition of the water and the fact that they're using water from the, if they were to use water from the Dublin area, there's a chance that that would be quite a similar water to start with. And then after that, they'd be looking at malt and hops. They're in conversations with the archivists in Guinness, and one of the things that makes Guinness is the black colour, and that comes about because the malted barley is roasted, and that roasting process brings it through a process similar to what happens with coffee beans to give it that kind of roasted flavour in the beer or in the coffee. So they would have access to information as to exactly what that roasting process would have been like as well.
0: So they may be able to get the raw materials together and then brew it up, as Guinness has always done since its founding by Arthur Guinness way back in 1759. Do you think they're going to, you know, bring this to market just so we can all try it?
3: It would be bring it to market or not. Guinness has done a number of projects where they have done recreations of old styles of beer. They've done Guinness Antwerp and Guinness London Porter. Now, whether this will be a commercial project or whether it will be a historical project remains to be seen. It is a very interesting thing to see. The fact that they're starting with a stout gives them a bit of an advantage because in terms of beers that do sort of survive over time, dark beers and higher strength beers would be among the categories of beers that would survive better over time. And in those days, the Guinness Stout would have been a stronger beer. The original idea of calling a beer a stout referred to the alcohol strength, that it was a stout or a robust beer.
0: Well, I look forward to tasting it someday, maybe in the not too distant future. Dean McGuinness, who's a beer expert, often featured on Dungreef. Dean, thank you very much.
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5: Yeah, you're very welcome along to Tech Talk. This is Jess Kelly with you here on News Talk. Coming up over the next hour, we'll look at the story of the National Broadband Plan, from the first mention in 2012 to where we are in 2026. Plus, a little bit later in the show, I'll answer your tech questions. If you want to get in touch, you can do so right now, techtalk@newstalk.com, or you'll find me on Instagram at JessKellyNT. I do hope you're well. We are going to jump in this week with yet more news relating to Meta. Last week on the programme, we spoke about their latest results and asked if Mark Zuckerberg is still the man to lead the company. And this week has seen even more potholes in the road for them. On Thursday, a New Mexico court ordered the company pay $567 million into a fund aimed at supporting those impacted with mental health difficulties as a result of the company's platforms. This is the second phase in the landmark trial that the company lost in March, where a jury found that Meta knowingly harmed the mental health of children and concealed what it knew about child sexual exploitation on its platforms. That came with a $375 million fine. So the total fine is $942 million, which is a significant sum of money, no matter what way you spin it. Elsewhere, and obviously less high stakes than that, restaurants, pubs and theatres in the UK have begun to ban Meta's Ray-Ban smart glasses over privacy concerns. Joining me now to discuss is Ciara O'Brien of the Irish Times. Ciara, for those who have never come across them, just describe what exactly we're talking about here.
6: So the Meta Ray-Ban glasses look, to all intents and purposes, like a regular pair of glasses, either prescription or sunglasses. Yeah, they're different styles. They are, you know, the traditional wayfarers. They've got headliners. So they look like normal glasses. But if you look closely in the corner of the frame, you can see there are two what looks like camera lenses. One is the camera lens, the other is the capture LED that shows when they are recording. So with these glasses, they have AI built into them. They have speakers. So with these glasses, you can say, look at a menu when you're on holiday and translate it in real time. You can listen to your podcasts while you're walking. You can record video and you can record, take photographs without having to pull out your phone. So they're being pitched as this kind of way to stay in the moment, but also still, you know, be that tech first person. So you can capture your memories without having to whip out your phone and look like you're being rude. However, obviously that has the knock-on effect of, because they are so subtle, that things have taken a bit of a creepy turn. And this is not entirely unexpected, by the way. I mean, if you have been around long enough, you might remember the Google Glass smart glasses that were around, say around, I think that it's more than a decade ago, probably near 15 years ago now, where people were wearing them everywhere. There was such a big backlash to them that they just kind of eventually died out. I mean, I coined the whole term glass holes, you know, and now these Meta glasses are being referred to as creep glasses, pervert glasses, and other unflattering names that I'm sure Meta would appreciate went away because of how some people are using the technology.
5: Yeah, and I think, you know, you and I are obviously both tech fans, and on a surface level, when you test the Meta Ray-Ban glasses, they're so exciting and they're so cool and they're so innovative. The fact, as you said, they look like normal glasses for all intents and purposes, and then they have this capability to do all the things that you listed, but also, you know, I could press a button, take a picture, and it goes straight to my Instagram, whatever it may be. That, from a technological point of view, is amazing. But as you said, we have seen a whole host of misuses and abuses of them over the last little while. And what struck me, Ciara, is, you know, you and I were on a briefing call about these and we've had them for the last, I don't know, 5 years or thereabouts. So why is this only coming to the fore now?
6: Well, I suppose they're more mainstream now. So the original glasses that Meta put out with the Ray-Ban stories, they were ones that would record video, and they didn't have AI built into them. And I think as well, you know, in the last few years, people have really become a bit more tuned into privacy. Now, there are plenty of people out there who will argue that you do not have privacy in public spaces anymore because there are so many cameras all the time. People have cameras in their phones. You know, as you said, now we have these glasses. However, it is much easier to spot somebody filming you on a smartphone. And, you know, you have an expectation that if you're in certain public places, there are cameras for security reasons that are filming. You're less kind of, I suppose, you're less tuned into the fact that somebody's glasses on their face might actually be recording you. And I think it is something that we are going to see more and more of, because Meta is not the only one doing these glasses. There are other brands that are out there. And actually, I was talking to somebody a couple of weeks ago, and it was only when somebody else asked about his smart glasses that I realized he was wearing a completely different brand that I'd never seen before. Mm-hmm. And they were so subtle that I didn't even notice them. So, you know, these things are becoming more and more they've become more and more mainstream. The issue before was that people didn't want to. You've seen it with, say, like the AI head, the sorry, you've seen it with the virtual reality headsets. Mm-hmm. People don't like wear, well, you don't wear them in public, because I've seen one person wearing one in public, and I'm not going to lie, everybody turned and stared. Mm-hmm. So, you know, the idea that the technology just melts away, but you still have the benefit of it, is quite an appealing prospect, especially if you are, for example, somebody who has vision difficulties, because there are also very good uses for this technology. There are. But like most things, you know, we can't have nice things, because some people just lose the run of themselves altogether. So on one hand, you have, say, somebody who has a visual impairment that, you know, these glasses are an independence for them. You know, they can go places, and they can, you know, they can make plans that perhaps they couldn't do before, because it would have required an awful lot more preparation. So even just like things we take for granted, being able to read your own mail, that does

0: up on social media, popping up on YouTube, where men are hitting on women, recording their reactions, and the women have no clue that they're being recorded. There's worse out there. There are people who've said they've been recorded in intimate situations without their knowledge. Again, like, you know, some of this stuff is depending obviously where it's being done, but some of this stuff is illegal. You know, if you, somebody is sharing intimate images of you without your consent, you know, that's a criminal thing. But for most people, the idea that, you know, now you have to be aware that there's cameras everywhere. And also the person I'm talking to who's trying to get a rise out of me, maybe, or, you know, filming this for fun, like they can share it with their friends. They can stick it on Instagram. They can put it on YouTube. They're hoping to go viral. You know, that kind of pressure that it puts on people and that kind of creep factor is something that is hard to get over. So we've also seen, though, you know, kind of a concerted push from companies who want us to buy their glasses, getting high profile spokespeople. So Kylie Jenner, I think, is one of the ones for Meta, for Ray-Bans. And the ironic thing is, it's obviously, you know, somebody like Kylie Jenner, you know, obviously she has a huge platform. She speaks to an awful lot of women. And I think that, you know, as a young woman who has her privacy invaded on a regular basis, whether she consents to it or not, you know, you think that maybe she might be a bit more clued into this.
1: Yeah, and I think, like, you've just summed it up so incredibly well. I think what's happened is this technological invention came along. The use case could absolutely be seen. People become people and misuse, abuse it. And then you've got those horrific invasions of privacy. What I'm baffled by, though, is the fact that they're still on the market, and the fact that, and we'll talk about this in a second, but Meta has issued an update to the glasses that has changed how it works in some instances. But I was also reading that some of the European data protection commissions are now looking at pulling them from the market because of the level of invasion of privacy that is happening across the board, from schoolyards to bedrooms to businesses to live events. This isn't just a teeny little cohort of people that are being inconvenienced by this technology.
0: No, and there is, I think in Germany in particular, there's an issue that it may actually be against the law because it allows for covert recording. And yes, the privacy regulators across Europe are starting to look at this a bit more closely, because obviously then as well, there's the AI element, and is our data being used to train AI models without our explicit knowledge? Because as everybody knows, nobody reads the terms and conditions, but also just because I consent to my data being used to train AI, that doesn't mean you do. So why should my desire to use this technology override your desire to keep your face out of Meta's AI database, or whatever technology that they are going to be rolling out? You know, so I think there's a couple of things there. Look, you know, Meta, obviously, look, the technology itself is neutral. However, it does lend itself very well to creeps and weirdos. You know, I think that when people are talking about an outright ban, and I do think that it disadvantages, as I said, there are people who will use this for genuine purposes, and I can see if it is taken away that it will be a loss to those people. So I also think that, you know, Meta has rolled out an update. So if you cover that LED or interfere with it, drill it out, stick a sticker over it, if it detects that the capture LED has been interfered with, it will not allow you to record. Now, that is one company and one safety protocol. Obviously, there are more companies out there who are making these things. Is there as much focus on their technology and their safety features? I don't know. The other thing, though, is while it, and I have tested this myself this morning, while the capture LED being covered or interfered with will prevent you from recording, it does not stop you recording. So, for example, the videos by default for the Meta glasses, they're 1 minute or 3 minutes. I have mine set to 3 minutes. There is absolutely nothing stopping me from pressing record while my face is turned away from somebody and then turning around. Say if I'm just scratching at the edge of my glasses, you know, like some people do, you know, they kind of not cover it, but, you know, they might have their hand on the frame of their glasses. There is absolutely nothing to stop me from covering that capture LED after it has started recording, and it will continue to record. So you cannot see that I am

0: recording because you can't see that capture LED. But I can't start it like that. So I'd have to turn away for a second. But, you know, if you're going to be that creepy,
1: In
0: there's
1: the
0: a good
1: library.
0: chance you're going to find a way around that. There's also kind of they are lens covers that you can get because I have a pair of the original Ray-Ban Stories. They're Wayfarers. I like Wayfarers. I wear them as sunglasses. But I got kind of lens caps for them so that the lenses are not there anymore. You know, they can't be used. And that they're not obviously there. There are ones you can get that you can, these are kind of like, they're stick-on covers, you know, it'd be very annoying to have to peel them off if you wanted to use them. That's why I got them, the whole point, so I can use them as sunglasses. There's a new version of those kind of, you buy them on Amazon, they're very cheap, where they're just almost like lens covers that flip down over the actual LED
1: Great.
0: and the lens itself. So you could very easily start it, you know, kind of flip. And also, I have hair that kind of covers half my face half the time. So you could flip it, throw that lens cover down, and there's nothing that I have seen so far, at least. And I've tested this several times. My glasses are up to date. I've checked the update on them. There was nothing to stop me from starting a recording and then covering the lens.
1: Well, that is massively concerning. And I, like, as you know, I have a fringe that's halfway down my face and then long hair as well. So again, in your scenario, as you were saying, you know, I could just put my hand over the thing. I'm literally sitting, and it's not because of anything other than this is how I sit in the studio, but I have my right hand under my chin and I had my middle finger literally on the exact point of the glasses that you were talking about there, the front top corner of my frames. I just automatically do that when I'm kind of sitting listening to guests and so on. So you could fully envisage how that works. And I think that's the worry here. Like, it's great, and I genuinely mean this, it is great to see Meta rolling out an update. It also shows that there is stuff that they can do to make it safer for people. But with these types of workarounds, it's not going to give you the peace of mind. Also, you mentioned, you know, you were chatting to somebody who was wearing a brand that you'd never heard of or never seen before. That's what worries me is, like, yes, the Meta thing, but also then all of these other brands that you can buy online for next to nothing. They pair it to your phone the exact same way, and they don't have the LED lights. They're probably not going through all the same checks and balances and all the rest that other bigger brands would have to do. That's a big concern too.
0: It is. And the thing is, you don't know where your data is going. So, I mean, I suppose that the one way around being allowing people to use these as like an accessibility tool while protecting privacy would be to disable the ability to save video or to stream it somewhere else. Because the other thing with these glasses is that I can use them while I'm on WhatsApp as my camera. So if I'm walking along, so we'll say, like, we'll give you the I suppose the more appropriate scenario for something like this. I am walking along, I have vision difficulties, and I just figure out that I'm not where I thought I was. I can call somebody on WhatsApp and I can look around, I can switch the camera over from the phone to my glasses and look around, and they can tell me where I am. I can get back on track, go about my day. Great. Or if I'm at home and I need help with something, you know, what was given to me as the scenario for using these glasses was the peas and beans thing. So you have five tins of peas and five tins of beans in your cupboard. You're blind or you have low vision. You can't read the labels. You know, you might have to open five tins of beans before you get a tin of peas, or vice versa. Stuff that we take for granted. So now, you know, you can look at this and say, "Hey, Meta, what am I looking at?" And that will say it's a tin of peas or it's a tin of beans. Nobody has to be involved in that. Or if, you know, it's something a bit more complex, I can ring somebody, use WhatsApp, they can guide me through it. They can say, "Yeah, the tins of peas have actually been pushed right to the very back." So that is all great, you know. But you don't really need to record video for any of that to work. The problem is obviously once you start going on to linking it into things like WhatsApp, you don't know who somebody is streaming it to. They could be recording it. So there are issues. You know, there are great kind of use cases for it, but then, you know, you might have the person who is walking around a schoolyard filming kids, streaming it to somebody else. And I'm not trying to panic people here, but, you know, like with smartphones, you never know who's on the other end of it, or you never know what's happening to that footage that people are taking in public. And while we are now so, I think we're almost immune to smartphones at this stage. I think that this is just another level of, because we are aware that smartphones are there. You know, you can see somebody recording with a smartphone, but like if somebody is just standing there looking around a playground, it doesn't necessarily mean they're up to anything, but you also don't know if they are recording now because they could have Meta glasses on. And I think that, you know, it's great that some places are taking a stand against this. I do think it risks putting some people who have these as, say, prescription glasses, or have them because they have low vision or are blind, and are using them as a visibility aid, using it as a visual aid, an accessibility aid. I think it does, you know, it kind of risks making them out to be like kind of the bad people in the scenario, you know, because you don't know when you look at somebody. Now, I was listening to a restaurateur talking about how you can kind of tell when somebody has a visual impairment. And I don't think that's always the case. I mean, some people, it will be obvious. They will also have, because this is never going to be somebody's main accessibility aid. They will have a cane, they will have a guide dog maybe. But if somebody's just sitting down, you know, it depends on your level of impairment as well. You know, it depends on how much help you need. But, you know, you might just have, you know, a slight issue that requires help from time to time, you know, and it's just the idea that you'll be able to tell by looking at somebody, I think, is something we kind of have to get away from as well.
1: Yeah, I think that's I'd have a big issue with the notion that you can just tell. I mean, there's a whole host of signs on every public transport now saying that not all disabilities are visible. Also, for someone with dyslexia or someone who's on their holidays and they want to get the thing translated, as you said, there are multiple legitimate uses for the glasses. And I think that's kind of where we're at now with this conversation. So what do you think is going to happen if these are banned outright? You are everyone who's using it for legitimate purposes are going to lose out. But if we don't ban them, privacy is at risk for all those scary scenarios that you touched upon. So how do we balance the seesaw on this one, and which side is likely to come out on top?
0: See, that's the $1 million question, or the €1 million question, or the €1 billion fine question. Who knows? I think in some cases, the genie's out of the bottle on this one. I don't think that they will ever stamp out this particular technology. In the same way, though, that as we saw, do you remember when they launched AirTags and everybody was like, "Oh, these are fantastic." In the same way that when I saw the Meta glasses first, like yourself, I was like, "These are great. These are, you know, technologically speaking, these are great." And then, you know, with the Bluetooth tags, the AirTags in particular, I think we started to see stories about women being stalked and tracked by people planting AirTags on them. And the result now is that, you know, people were calling for, people say, "Oh, they're creepy, they're this, they're that." They haven't been banned. What they did was they added the irritating noise that you get if, you know, your AirTag hasn't connected to your phone in a certain amount of time. You'll get that little kind of chime alert when an unknown AirTag is traveling with you. Now, it works. That happens to me. It happens to you for everything. I think that's on Find My, including say like your AirPods. So one set of my AirPods does not recognize that they belong to me, and constantly chimes even when they're connected to my phone. So, you know, the technology itself, it's great, but it's not always 100%. People have kind of all the fuss about the AirTags has kind of died down. I think that Meta will have to do something a bit more robust than the capture LED is covered. Please uncover the LED to use the camera. They're going to need to do something else, but Meta are not the only ones doing this technology, and I think we really need to beef up, I suppose, the legal side of things.
1: As you said, we're gonna have to keep an eye on how this all plays out. Watch out what Meta does next, what the regulators do next, and what the other players in the market do as well, because I don't think it's going to be a clean and easy solution. Ciara O'Brien of the Irish Times, as always, thanks so much.
0: Thank you very much.
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1: If, like me, you grew up in the 90s, you'll probably remember that sound. A lot of people spent the early days of the internet waiting for pages to load, hoping the connection wouldn't drop, and arguing over who was using the phone line. By the early 2010s, Ireland had a problem. While towns and cities were getting faster internet connections, huge parts of rural Ireland were being left behind. Businesses struggled to get online, students struggled to access digital resources, and many communities simply weren't being served by the market. So in 2012, the government announced a plan. Actually, a very ambitious plan. It wanted every home and business in Ireland to have access to high-speed broadband.
3: The entire purpose of this plan is, insofar as one can, address that digital divide and ensure that there is no part of the country that will not have quality broadband available.
1: At the time, ministers spoke about a project that would require around €175 million in state support to bring next generation broadband to the final 30% of the country. 14 years later, that project has become one of the largest infrastructure programs in the history of the state, with a maximum state cost of €2.7 billion over 25 years. So how did we get from there to here? It all started in August 2012. Pat Rabbit was the Minister for Communications and he unveiled the National Broadband Plan.
3: Well, the targets are an improvement in quality of broadband all over the country, but especially outside of the densely populated urban areas.
1: The vision sounded simple enough. The private sector would continue investing where it made commercial sense. But where companies wouldn't invest, the state would step in. The aim was that every home and business would eventually have access to broadband speeds of at least 30 megabits per second. And in 2012, that was a huge ambition. But before any broadband network could be built, the government had to answer a basic question. Which homes actually needed state support? And that's where the map comes in. One of the most important parts of the National Broadband Plan happened long before cable was installed. Officials began mapping the country. Telecom companies were asked where they intended to invest commercially. Areas they planned to reach themselves were excluded. Areas they weren't willing to serve became the responsibility of the state. And those areas became known as the intervention area. This is a really important distinction because the National Broadband Plan was never designed to connect every home in Ireland. Most homes would eventually get broadband through normal commercial investment. The National Broadband Plan was specifically created for the homes, farms and businesses that telecom companies said they would not serve. And that map that lived on broadband.gov.ie ended up becoming one of the most contentious aspects of the entire project. Because it kept changing. One of the biggest criticisms levelled at the National Broadband Plan over the years was that the numbers seemed to constantly change. Depending on who was speaking, you might hear figures of 540,000 premises, or 537,000 premises, or 566,000 premises, sometimes even more. To many people, it looked like the goalposts were moving. In reality, the intervention area evolved over time. As commercial operators announced new investment plans, premises were removed from the intervention area. Then, in some cases, other premises that weren't actually going to receive commercial investment were added back in. Even after the contract was signed, National Broadband Ireland said anomalies were identified and additional premises were included within the rollout area. When the final contract was signed in 2019, around 537,000 premises were included. Today, that figure has grown to approximately 566,000 premises. And before that contract was signed or even drawn up, another decision fundamentally changed the project.
4: We also, on foot of today's announcement, have AIR who have put forward a credible plan to connect high-speed broadband to 300,000 homes, and on foot of that, this map itself will be altered.
1: In April 2017, then-Minister for Communications Dennis Nocton announced a major agreement with AIR. Under the agreement, AIR committed to commercially provide high-speed broadband to 300,000 rural homes and businesses that had originally been included in the National Broadband Plan's intervention area. Those premises were removed from the state-funded rollout. From the government perspective, it looked like a win. If a private company was willing to spend its own money connecting those homes, the taxpayer wouldn't have to. But not everyone agreed. Critics immediately questioned what had been removed. Many of us who reported on this at the time noted that many of those 300,000 premises may have been among the easier and less expensive properties to connect. In other words, some argued that the commercially attractive homes had been taken out of the equation, leaving the state with a smaller but much more complex project. Supporters viewed the AIR agreement as a saving for taxpayers. Critics saw it as the moment the economics of the National Broadband Plan changed. Either way, the intervention area was dramatically reshaped, and the procurement process that followed was about to become much more complicated. The government formally launched a procurement process to find someone willing to build the network. Several bidders entered the competition. Among them were AIR, CSIRO, and a consortium that would eventually become National Broadband Ireland. But over time, the field narrowed. CSIRO withdrew, then AIR withdrew, and eventually, only one bidder remained. It was a consortium led by Granahan McCourt. And that created a difficult situation. The government was trying to procure what would become one of the largest infrastructure projects in its history, yet only one bidder was left standing. Questions were already being asked about the cost. Now people were asking about competition too. And then controversy hit.
4: Now left in the impossible stark position that a politician never wants to find themselves in. Do I make the decision myself to resign or wait for that decision to be made for me? And what do I do against a backdrop of the opposition not having sought my resignation?
1: In 2018, Dennis Nocton resigned as Minister for Communications. Questions emerged about meetings, phone calls and dinners he had attended with David McCourt, whose consortium remained involved in the broadband process. The controversy dominated headlines. An independent review was commissioned and ultimately concluded that Nocton and McCourt did not influence the procurement process. However, it also noted that some meetings had not been formally recorded, meaning every discussion could not be independently verified. The project survived, but public confidence took another hit. And throughout all of this, the projected cost continued to attract attention. The National Broadband Plan announced in 2012 was not the same project that emerged by 2019. The technology changed, the scope changed, the intervention changed, and the cost changed too. Originally, the plan envisaged around 175 million euro of state funding. By the time the contract was signed in November 2019, the state was committing to a vastly larger and more ambitious fibre network. Today, the government says the maximum state cost of the programme is 2.7 billion euro over 25 years, including contingency funding. Supporters argue that reflects the reality of bringing world-class fibre connectivity to some of the most sparsely populated parts of Europe. Critics argue the final bill is far higher than the public was originally led to expect. That debate continues. But in November 2019, after years of preparation, many debates, the project finally got the green light. On the 15th of November 2019, the European Commission approved the state aid required for the project. 4 days later, on the 19th of November, the government signed the contract with National Broadband Ireland. And at long last, after 7 years of planning, consultation, mapping and procurement, the rollout could finally begin. But unfortunately, the timing was about to become another challenge.
5: It was great that we were able to sign the contract at St. Kevin's School because this is symbolic of where we need to put broadband. Without broadband in a school, these kids are disadvantaged. Without broadband in their classroom, they're disadvantaged.
1: Work on the network entered its rollout phase in early 2020. Can you guess what I'm about to say next? Yeah. The COVID-19 pandemic arrived. The project suddenly found itself trying to progress during restrictions, public health measures, and unprecedented disruption. Like many infrastructure programs around the world, the National Broadband Plan had to continue operating in a far more difficult environment than anyone had anticipated when the contract was signed just months earlier. At the exact moment, demand for reliable home broadband was exploding because of remote work, remote learning, and video calls. Crews were still trying to build the network. And building that network was never going to be straightforward. One question that comes up time and again whenever this story is being discussed is, why is it taking so long? The answer is that connecting a home is actually the very last step in the process. Before fibre can be installed, engineers have to inspect poles, assess underground ducts, complete surveys, produce detailed designs, carry out repairs, install equipment, and only then can fibre be deployed. The Finnish network is expected to involve approximately 140,000 kilometres of fibre cable and more than 1.5 million poles. And that brings us to yet another source of confusion: the language used to describe progress. Over the years, you've probably heard people talking about premises being passed, but what does that actually mean? A premises being passed is a property where the broadband network has physically reached the location and service can be ordered. A premises that is available to order means a customer can go to a broadband provider and sign up. A premises that is connected means that somebody has done exactly that and the service has now been installed. It's an important distinction because a home can be passed without being connected. And that's why we can hear announcements about hundreds of thousands of premises being passed while still knowing neighbours who haven't yet got their broadband. They're different measurements. So where are we now? Well, today the intervention area contains approximately 566,000 premises. It stretches across 96% of Ireland's landmass and is intended to serve roughly 1.1 million people. In July 2026, National Broadband Ireland and the government announced that more than 500,000 premises had been passed by the network. That's around 89% of all premises included in the intervention area. More than 183,000 homes, farms and businesses are already connected. Independent analysis suggests the gap between rural and urban broadband speeds has narrowed significantly since the rollout began. And the government says the main infrastructure rollout remains on track for completion by the end of this year. So there you have it. The National Broadband Plan began as a promise. A promise made in 2012 to close the digital divide between urban and rural Ireland. Over time, it became a map, then a procurement battle, then a political controversy, then a multi-billion euro infrastructure project, and now finally, it's becoming a network. Whether history judges it as a success depends on which part of the story you focus on. The delays, the politics, the cost, or the people who now have access to fibre broadband where once there was little prospect of getting it at all. And for many people, that's the measure that matters most. I would love to know your experience if you are living in that intervention area I mentioned a few minutes ago. Have you been connected and what difference did it make to you? I live in Dublin in an area that's serviced by commercial providers, but I still don't have fibre. And I don't think a day has gone by in the 2 years that I've lived in my house that the internet hasn't stalled or dropped entirely. It is painful and I am living for the arrival of fibre. Techtalk@newstalk.com is the email address for your experiences, your stories and of course your questions as well, which I will answer when we come back.
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1: Welcome back to the final part of this week's Tech Talk. Jess Kelly with you here on News Talk. The Demon Off the Ball will be here in a few minutes' time. But before that, I want to run through some of your questions that have come in. First up this week, we have one here from Shannon who says, my phone keeps telling me to use passkey instead of a password. What is passkey and is it safe to make the switch? Shannon, yes, a passkey is a newer and more secure way to sign in to your apps, to your websites on both your phone and your laptop. Instead of remembering a password, you use something you already use to unlock your device, which is your fingerprint, your face scan, or a PIN. And because there's no password to steal or guess, the passkey makes it much more, your device much more resistant to hacking and phishing scams and so on. Most services like Google, Apple, and Microsoft are now supporting them. And if you see the option to create a passkey, I would recommend that you do it. We here in work have made the move on my device now. I'm pretty sure across everything I'm utilizing the pass key. It's just, it's so simple, very quick to do. And then the fact that it's more secure is the dream. So there you go. I hope that helps. Next, we have a question here from David, who says, I'm torn between buying a smartwatch and a smart ring. Which one makes more sense? Not overly fit and active. The goal is to get fitter and more active. Which one would you recommend? Okay, I have tested most smart wearables that are on the market. I tried the Aura ring, which was my first, no, it wasn't my first smart ring, it was my second smart ring. I tried the Samsung smart ring as well. And then I've worn all of the different wearables that you can wear. I thought the Aura ring was good. It definitely wasn't comfortable on my small hands, is the first thing I would say. And the insights didn't quite match up to my Whoop, which is my most beloved wearable that I wear every single day. So I wouldn't necessarily be the biggest advocate for smart rings. I just didn't have great experiences with them myself. In terms of a smart watch, you've got so many options out there. It's good that you distinguish that, you know, you're not super fit and active, because that then means something like the Whoop is not the thing for you. There is the Google version of Whoop. What is it called again? It's the Google Fit, isn't it? Fitbit Air. So that's the Google Fitbit Air. It's €99 and it does a lot of the functionality of the Whoop. It'll track your steps and your sleep and your different activities if that's what you want. However, that is, again, a fitness tracker rather than a smartwatch. In terms of a smartwatch, if you still want that level of tracking and insight and encouragement to move, but you want the screen on it, I would look at the Fitbit Charge 6. It's €160 and it does the job very, very well. It's actually one of the most impressive fitness trackers that I've tested in all my years of testing fitness trackers. It crams things like an ECG reader into a small, affordable body. It's very neat on the wrist and it works quite well. If you wanted something a little bit bigger, there's the Fitbit Sense 2, which a friend of mine has. I was looking at it the other day. I hadn't seen one in a while. Like, obviously, I reviewed it when it came out. Hadn't seen it in a while, but just the level of functionality on that device is fantastic. It's a really good size, really good shape. It looks more like an Apple Watch, but it's a fraction of the cost. I think they're on sale at the moment at £180 in some outlets. So Fitbit Sense 2 if you want the more traditional looking smartwatch. Fitbit Charge 6 if you want a small, neat, but very high functioning smartwatch. And then Fitbit Air if you don't want the screen on it, you just want a fitness tracker. They would be the three options for you. I just find Fitbit worked great. I really like the app, really like the functionality, and there is something for pretty much every budget. So there you go. I hope that helps. Right, last question this week is from Natalie, who says, hi Jess, I did what you recommended on the show recently and looked at the amount of money I'm spending each month on streaming and I was shocked. The issue we have in this house is that everybody needs or wants different platforms. My 7-year-old is the only one who uses Disney Plus, however, and I'm thinking about downgrading to the plan that has ads. Is it very intrusive or should I just keep paying the full whack? Honestly, Natalie, if the 7-year-old is the only one watching it, I would absolutely move to the ad version. I did the same thing whenever I spoke about it on the show. I sat down and worked out all the money I'm spending on various streaming services, cloud services and all the rest. And it's a bonkers amount of money. On Disney Plus, as I said, I've done that. I moved, I can't remember, is it $5.99 or $8.99 a month I'm paying? But it is not intrusive. You get a pre-roll, so it could be up to like a minute and a half of a pre-roll before your film or TV show starts, and then sometimes you get an ad during a program or a movie as well, but it's not as intrusive as traditional TV. It's not as frequent as traditional TV as well. It definitely is worth the saving the few quid. They also stated as well that the junior mode profiles don't have ads. So if your kid is watching Disney Plus through a dedicated child's profile, they won't see the ads. So it's only if you or someone else in the house was going to watch it on an adult profile that you would get the interrupted feed. So yeah, 100%. look at the ad version, make the change, set up, if you haven't already, set up a specific child profile for your child, and you'll be laughing. It will absolutely save you a few quid, and the child won't see the ads anyway. So there you go. Right, that is it from me this week, I think. If you've missed any of the show, you can listen back in full on the Go Loud app. Just search for Tech Talk. Off the Ball is up next, and I'll chat to you later.
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8: Hello and welcome to Screen Time. I'm John Fardy and this is News Talk's TV and movie show. 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Yes, that's right. 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Yes, I thought as it was the height of summer, we take a little, as I say, musical interlude and look at some of the great songs that start and close some of our favourite movies. And as Exhibit A, I will give you probably the best opening scene set to the best opening song ever committed to screen, where Ewan McGregor urges us to choose life to the pulsating sounds of Iggy Pop's Lust for Life from the soundtrack of Trainspotting.
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0: Yes, Born Slippy there from Underworld, from Danny Boyle's Train Spotting, which ends Train Spotting, where Ewan McGregor's character Renton is leaving the scene of the crime, literally, with a big wedge of cash, having cheated on his mates and heading off to choose life. Underworld didn't really want that song used. Then they saw the footage and they thought, okay, maybe we'll go with that. I think Train Spotting, the soundtrack, pretty much changed modern soundtracks and showed movie makers what you could do with a good song. And indeed, I don't think a good song has ever been used as well in an opening or closing scene as they are in Train Spotting. That was Underworld and Born Slippy. And before that, you heard, of course, Lust for Like and Iggy Pop. You're listening to a special Screen Time. We're playing the best opening and closing songs from movies down through the years. Another great example is from Martin Scorsese's The Departed.
1: 20 years after an Irishman couldn't get a job, we had the presidency. May rest in peace. No one gives it to you. You have to take it.
0: Yes, Jack Nicholson there, getting us ready for what is going to be a harsh movie. And to open that movie, The Departed, Scorsese chose the Rolling Stones song, Gimme Shelter, which is a song, you know, all about social unrest and a storm that's coming to America. So it seemed like a perfect song to set up the thriller gangster epic that is The Departed. So here are the Rolling Stones with Gimme Shelter.

yes, Gimme Shelter from the Rolling Stones, which starts The Departed by Martin Scorsese, a brilliant use of a song in the opening scene of a movie. Now, sometimes great songs are used in pretty poor movies. Sex and the City 2 is not a great movie at all. Sex and the City is a fantastic TV series. The movies got away from them. And it's follow-up sequel, and just like that, I was having very little time for. However, Sex and the City 2 does begin with a brilliant opening view of New York and the joys of lush Manhattan life. And it looks amazing, set to this gorgeous song by Alicia Keys.

0: Empire State of Mind there by Alicia Keys, which plays as the opening song in Sex in the City 2. You're listening to a special Screen Time where I'm playing some great songs that open and close movies. Loads more great tunes to come after the break.
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0: Now you're welcome back to Screen Time, News Talk's TV and movie show. We're doing something this week on the show. We're looking at the best opening and indeed closing songs from some great movies. John Hughes was a man who knew how to start and end movies with great songs. Chief among them is probably The Breakfast Club. I saw that a while ago. I'm not sure it's aged quite as well as one might have hoped if you loved it as a teenager, as I did. That notwithstanding, the movie that follows a group of ragtag teenagers thrown together during a Saturday detention ends with them each having learned a thing or two from each other, coming closer and coming to a close, and then coming to a close as Judd Nelson's John Bender takes to the dusk-lit American football field and punches the air to the tune of Don't You Forget About Me by Simple Minds. What a great ending to the movie, preceded by a little speech about what they'd actually learned.
2: Dear Mr. Vernon, we accept the fact that we had to sacrifice a whole Saturday in detention for whatever it was we did wrong. But we think you're crazy to make us write an essay telling you who we think we are. And you see us as you want to see us. In the simplest terms, the most convenient definitions. But what we found out is that each one of us is a brain.
3: And an athlete.
4: And a basket case. A princess.
5: And a criminal.
2: Does that answer your question? Sincerely yours, The Breakfast Club.

Don't You Forget About Me there from Simple Minds, played at the end of The Breakfast Club. We're talking about some great closing and indeed opening songs for movies. And talking of great opening songs,

obviously that was the end of Rocky II, but also the start of Rocky III, because at the start of Rocky III, they play how Rocky II ended with Rocky finally beating Apollo Creed. And then it goes into kind of his life after that, his fame, his training schedule. We see a bit of Clubber Lang, Mr. T. And over that 3 minutes is played one of the cheesiest and most motivational songs you're ever likely to hear to open a movie.

0: Ah, yes. Survivor's The Eye of the Tiger played at the opening montage of Rocky III. You know, we were talking about Sylvester Stallone a few weeks on the show, and I was saying, you know, Sylvester, or those Rocky movies, the first one's great, the last one's great, two isn't bad. And a friend of mine was saying to me, they're all great. Even the ones that are bad are great. And I kind of know what he means. So that was from the opening of Rocky III. We're talking about some great opening and closing songs on the show this week. It's not all old school or stuff from 20 and 30 and 40 years ago. A movie this year that I particularly enjoyed was Is This Thing On?, where Will Arnett plays a kind of Americanized version of the great Liverpudlian comedian John Bishop and his route into comedy, where his marriage was falling apart and he went to a comedy club one night by chance and kind of became a comedian by accident.
1: I've been doing stand-up. Oh, I don't know how that is. That's a crazy handle. What, is she famous?
2: No. Dude, I've been doing stand-up comedy on stage downtown.
1: Okay.
2: I had a drink. What?
1: Is it like a hobby?
2: Well, I'm like about to quit my job and go on tour.
1: Okay.
2: Yeah, it's just, I've been in love with it, man. It's great. It's actually pretty amazing, and it's terrifying, but I love every aspect of it, and it's something I look forward to it. What?
1: I know it.
2: Knew what?
1: You've always been the funniest guy in the room forever, right? Ever since college, and now that you're actually pursuing it.
2: I'm not pursuing.
1: You're gonna kill it, it's inevitable. And it kills me that I hate it so much, because I have always gotten comfort in knowing that you settled, that you're a settler.
0: Will Arnett there, opposite Bradley Cooper, who directed it, as well as co-starring in it. Is This Thing On? Is a great movie, which is now available to stream on Disney Plus. And why am I playing that in a show about great opening and closing songs and movies? Well, because throughout the movie, there's kind of a hinted reference to the song Under Pressure by David Bowie. And let's just say it is, I don't want to spoil the movie for you, but it is used to beautiful effect in the closing scenes of Is This Thing On?

0: Queen and David Bowie's Under Pressure played as the closing song over a beautiful scene in Is This Thing On, starring Will Arnett. And a master of music in the movies, and particularly opening and closing songs in his opening and closing scenes, is Quentin Tarantino. You might remember this.
1: I don't tip.
2: You don't tip?
1: No, I don't believe in it.
2: You don't believe in tipping?
3: You know what these chicks make?
1: Don't give me that. She don't make enough money, she can quit.
2: Let me just get this straight. You don't ever tip, huh?
1: I don't tip because society says I have to. All right, I mean, I'll tip if somebody really deserves a tip. If they really put forth the effort, I'll give them something extra. But, I mean, it's tipping automatically. It's for the birds. I mean, as far as I'm concerned, they're just doing their job.
0: Steve Buscemi there defending his right not to tip from Reservoir Dogs. That's the opening scene, or from the opening scene of Reservoir Dogs. Steve Buscemi eventually coughs up a tip because someone makes him. But when they get up and walk away and we see all the characters stroll through the street as the credits roll and we're introduced to the Mr. Pink and the Mr. Blonde, we hear this great song by the George Baker Selection.

0: Little Green Bag there from the George Baker selection, as featured in the opening scene of Reservoir Dogs. We're going to take a quick ad break, and after that, some more great movie music.
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0: Now you're welcome back to Screen Time, News Talk's TV and movie show. We're doing something a little different this week on the show. I'm bringing you some of the best opening and closing songs from movies. Now, Apocalypse Now is one of the greatest movies ever made. It was also one of the most difficult movies to make. There was a documentary about the making of Apocalypse Now called Hearts of Darkness. Here's a little flavor from Francis Ford Coppola.
2: My film is not a movie. My film is not about Vietnam. It is Vietnam. It's what it was really like. It was crazy. And the way we made it was very much like the way the Americans were in Vietnam. We were in the jungle. There were too many of us. We had access to too much money, too much equipment, and little by little we went insane.
0: Francis Ford Coppola there talking about just how off the rails the making of Apocalypse Now was. And as I say, there's a brilliant documentary about how basically crazy Francis Ford Coppola got as that shoot just fell apart between floods and civil wars and all sorts of madness in East Asia. Not to mention strange behavior from much of the cast and indeed crew. And in keeping with that, Francis Ford Coppola had this idea that, you know, what if we started the movie with a song called The End by The Doors, which was a very Coppola-esque thing to do. Now, you may remember one of the most vivid openings of any movie is Apocalypse Now, where you have helicopters flying in this war-torn scene in Vietnam during the war, and this song is playing to epic effect.

0: The Pixies, Where Is My Mind There, which features at the end of Fight Club. Yes, Fight Club, a fantastic movie by David Fincher, which is over 25 years old at this stage. But as you know, it's a kind of movie about split personalities. And what a great song to close out that movie, where you realize one of the characters has entirely been a figment of someone's imagination, and that song by the Pixies dovetails the movie nicely. And before that, you heard The Doors from the opening scene, and it's also played towards the end of Francis Ford Coppola's Apocalypse Now. That is nearly it for this week. A little musical interlude this week, where I've been playing you some of the best opening and closing songs from movies. And I'm going to leave you with my favorite use of a song at the end of a movie. But here's a little flavor of that movie.
1: It's the most terrifying day of your life, the day the first one is born.
2: Nobody ever tells you that.
1: Your life, as you know it, is gone. Never to return. But they learn how to walk and they learn how to talk, and you want to be with them. And they turn out to be the most delightful people you will ever meet in your life.
2: That's nice.
0: Yes, Bill Murray on a bed in Tokyo talking to Scarlett Johansson in Lost in Translation about having kids. And that movie ends in brilliant fashion, where Bill Murray whispers something to Scarlett Johansson and they have an embrace. And you don't know what he says to her. I mean, there are people who have kind of figured it out when you slow it down and kind of lip read it and boost the sound. But I don't want to know, because that's the mystery and the magic of cinema. And as he whispers it to her and then leaves, and he gets into a taxi and she walks through the streets of Tokyo, this glorious song by the Jesus and Mary Chain plays, and we're left to wonder what just happened. So that's the perfect ending to this little musical show. So I will leave you with Just Like Honey and wish you a happy remainder to your weekend.

0: 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The best bits from the last 24 hours.
1: So he was like messaging me all night and then he just ghosted me.
2: No way.
1: Yeah. He was like, you're so hot. I want to come over.
2: Okay.
1: And I was like, cool. And he was like, I'm on my way, driving over right now.
2: And then?
1: Nothing.
2: Phone use while driving can be deadly. Your phone, it won't kill you to put it away. From the Road Safety Authority, visit rsa.ie.
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3: 087-1400-106, that is the WhatsApp number, or you can drop us an email, lunchtimelive@newstalk.com. European children are in worse physical shape than at almost any point in the last 60 years. This is according to new research and new findings published in the Journal of Sports Medicine Open, and they looked at a number of different indicators. They looked at things like physical health, muscular strength, flexibility, body composition, and also cardiorespiratory fitness. And the main points they found was that European children, they're basically just not reaching the adequate levels of physical fitness in terms of things like strength and flexibility. A really interesting study, and it's out, it's online, people will be able to get more information about it. John Belton, who's the head coach and owner of number 17 PT, is with me in studio today. It's a pretty stark headline, isn't it? Like, worse shape than at any other point in the last six decades.
4: Yeah, it's actually quite a worrying headline, and I did not realise, I knew that there was a decline, and there's lots of research about it, but this study of over 400,000 children were assessed. It's not just, you know, a European one. It was really a massive study, and the results are a bit scary. Some of the figures, that only 15% of Irish children are achieving the recommended 60 minutes of daily activity. This drops to 12% among secondary school pupils. 11% of girls meet the guidelines compared to 19% of boys. Like, some of the stats from that really were scary. And it's a hard one to pinpoint exactly what the root cause of this is.
3: Just for listeners as well, they surveyed 6 to 16-year-olds across 20 different European countries, and they carried out the research spanning from 1965 to 2023. So it's a pretty broad ranging level of research that they've conducted into this. But it does bring up the wider point around the amount of time children get to spend, you know, doing physical education in school over the summer period, John. How much, you know, by way of PE, how much time are kids actually spending outside doing sports? Like, they're obviously not getting enough time.
4: Exactly. And some of the interesting points that were raised, they didn't pinpoint one thing particularly in the article. I thought very interesting that planned sports sessions were not necessarily the answer to this, that they felt it was more like kids were out recreationally just playing, running around, hanging out of trees, rough and tumble, messing around. That seems to have diminished, and can't, you know, there's a lot less of that. Although parents are driving kids to soccer camps and, you know, football games and doing great things, that it's general activity of pulling and dragging and mess fighting and lunging and all that has reduced so much that they're kind of hinting that that's where they feel the biggest change is.
3: Like, I would never associate children and strength training in the one sentence.
4: Yeah, but it's a very real thing. I mean, strength training is, our perception of what strength training is that you're in there bulking up, doing your bicep curls, lifting heavy weights. But resistance training is your body weight, it's moving objects, it's carrying, it's lifting, it's you know, sport is a resistance training. Like, lots of different sports offer resistance. But strength training in the traditional manner of lifting kettlebells and dumbbells and barbells, you know, the science has changed on that. It used to be that it damaged, stunted your growth, and there used to be all this stuff. And incorrect training can cause huge problems. But when executed correctly, and I've seen this in different countries. I was in South Korea years ago at the Olympic Training Center, and there were 12-year-olds in there who they had measured up and assessed for weightlifting, and they were perfectly designed for it. And these kids have go through, you know, rigorous assessment, proper training and movement quality assessments to ensure that they move properly and get stronger on a good platform as such. So it is something they can do.
3: Children and the gym. We mentioned this at the start of the program today. When do you start? I was just in general, by way of practitioners in your own area, John. When do you typically start getting questions from parents about allowing their kids go to a gym?
4: Yeah, I'm a dad now, so obviously this is something that I'm really interested in, because there's a couple of pieces to this. It's a very interesting space. I've trained people for over 25 years now, and I've clients who I remember training them in their homes while they're 6 or 8 week old baby was lying on a mat in the corner of the room, and that kid is now, I think he's about 15. I see him playing rugby, and he came through loads of his mum's sessions and his dad's sessions. They would have come on a Saturday and used to come into the gym, and I was making up ninja courses for them, and they were doing swinging out of ropes in the gym and all this sort of stuff. And so to answer your question, like, when can kids start? Unfortunately, there's an insurance component to it, which would restrict it. But like, exercising in the gym can start from as early as when mum or dad is at home doing a little home workout, and the kid is observing what's going on, playing around and practicing the plank, doing a downward dog, you know, doing a few little squats, and then running off and playing. I think we have this association with exercise being a restricted, you must do it this way, and it has to be, you know, it can, for kids, it has to be fun, it has to be play, it has to be organic in nature. And that can start from a very, very early age. When they can start going into commercial gyms, now you're dealing with, as I said, insurance pieces to it. But home gyms are a fantastic place for kids to get started.
3: Siobhan O'Neill White from mams.ie is with us, John, on the line today. Like, it does kind of bring up the broader question around the amount of time, that children get to take part and participate in physical activity in school as well, though, Siobhan.
5: It is, yeah, but I think you have to try and incorporate being active into your life, as John said, in an organic way. So my 14-year-old now, she will go to the gym off on Tuesdays for teenagers for a fiver. So her and her friends will go sometimes on a Tuesday for a fiver. And we have a trampoline in the back garden, and I bounce on it because, you know, I'm at that point in my life where I need to do something. But we all get on the trampoline, and I wasn't really mad on getting the trampoline, but they all go on it. They all go on it a lot, and they'll play on it and obviously fight on it as well. I would just wonder if my teenagers kicking each other and annoying each other is strength training, because they're very good at that. But there's a chin up bar upstairs as well, and sometimes I'll go upstairs and one of them will be hanging out of it and upside down and things like that. It's about having things, and we have a little home gym there as well, so it's about having things that they can, it's not like it's a forced activity. And we have roller skates as well. Me and the girls have roller skates, and sometimes we'll go skating just around the block, like not going far or anything like that, but it really gets everything moving and working, and that's a good thing to do. But with smaller kids, I would take them out and we'd have a game, like how many birds can you spot, how many animals can you spot, and they don't even realise that they're running around and walking around, they're looking for all the different things. We go to the beach sometimes, get them to collect seashells and stones, they have a little bucket, we come home, we go out into the garden, we paint them. And again, it's just activities that they're outside and they're doing, so they're not on screens basically, and they're moving around, they're outside, so that's like a good thing to do. And then when we're planning days out in the summertime, we tend to go to places like Sky Park and Bounce and Beyond, where they will be doing activities like zip lines. If it's raining, the Bounce and Beyond is really good in Ballybuckle. They have it's like a trampoline park. And my 14-year-old will bounce around in there with her friends for hours. Like, they really, really will get. I think if you let them into an environment where they can just jump and play, they will do it. So it's about, I know it's a bit of an effort, but it's worth it. And then the other thing is, girls don't get nearly as much support when it comes to sports as boys do. That's a fact. We have three girls gone through Gaelic and a boy, and the girls get the hand-me-down balls, the hand-me-down everything, and they just don't get encouraged the same way the boys do. And I know women's sport is moving forward, but as a mother of three girls and one boy, I have seen a big difference in how the girls are treated and how the boys are treated. And there's not as much money to give around. They give most to the boys and then some to the girls. So that's why I think girls have a lower percentage. They're just not given the same opportunity.
3: What about you, Lucy? What's your experience of this?
6: Well, I was often there when John was saying about kids and the gym and stuff, and all I could think was Mummy Pig and the kids, and Peppa saying to her, but you're not working, Mummy, you're playing, when she was in the gym. Sorry, that was the first thing that came to mind. And that's actually a really good analogy from it. The more you turn play, kids, I do a lot of calisthenics training with my kids, and we do, and then I do athletic development with them as well, which basically is teaching them how to jump. Because what I find, certainly, I obviously coach 12-year-olds, and a lot of them don't know how to jump. Because parents have, I'm not using this as a criticism, parents are a little overprotective and are afraid to let their kids, you know, jump off rocks. And I remember myself and my brother when we were 12 jumping off the extension roof. Now, I don't necessarily condone that, but what I'm talking about is is, you know, the climbing trees within reason is part of natural childhood development. Do you know what I mean? So letting them do natural things, like, you know, teaching them how to jump. So, like, we have games in the back garden where, like, I'd put, like, sandbags on the grass and get them to leap to where the sandbags are. Do you know what I mean? So that they're learning, they learn how far they can push their own body. Calisthenics does that too. Whether you, instead of being in the gym, I'm not a big fan of them being in the gym before they're 16, but they can certainly use their own body weight.
3: Yeah. Well, I suppose that's quite particularly what the study was about, looking at the levels of physical fitness in terms of strength and flexibility. And it seems the kind of things that you're doing with them at home as well. There's a listener here, John, tells me that their son has signed up for a junior high rocks. He's training with his friends at the moment, but it's absolutely brilliant because he has a goal to focus on. So much better than him sitting on the Xbox. How much movement should children be doing, young kids, each day?
4: Oh, I mean, the activity level of kids should, in my opinion, should be double what parents and adults are doing. Kids should be hitting 20,000 steps a day if you were tracking it or looking at it. And again, the key piece of this is probably within that question. We shouldn't be tracking it. It should be something that's automatic, but it's not. So I love the idea of kids being out running around fields, climbing trees, fighting with each other in a non-aggressive way and doing all of these organic movements, but then it's not happening. You know, an interesting piece in that study was that, you know, controlled and organized sport was probably, there was too much of it. They thought that was part of the problem. The question then is if there's not organized sport, they're sitting on the Xbox. Mm. So I think kids should be looking to be doing something, some level of activity every single day of the week. 7 days a week, they need to be active. They need to be burning themselves out a little bit. You know, they need to be running, jumping, skipping and hopping. And whether that's involved in classes or whether that's encouraging them to get out and play with you in the back garden, it comes from the top and it's not at once, you know, there's not going to be one quick thing that fixes this.
3: John Belton, head coach and owner of number 17 PT, Siobhan O'Neill White from mans.ie and Lucy, thanks a million for getting in touch. Email is lunchtimelive@newstalk.com. Have you spotted the TFI advertisements on social media urging you to wear your headphones when you're on the bus and the train? We're going to be talking about how to enforce that next.
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3: I want to talk about some of these street signs in Dublin city centre. They were covered as part of a campaign to rename some of the Dublin city centre streets that have colonial links, and the makeshift signs that were put up over the likes of, we'll say, Dawson Street sign near Trinity College. There was another one placed over Gardner Street Lower, a plaque, and renamed with new signs, makeshift signs, that read Helena Maloney Street, Madeleine French Mullen Street, and then accompanied with an Irish translation. They've now been removed, or are being removed, by Dublin City Council officials. Independent councillor in Dublin, Niall Ring, is with me here on the programme today. Can you confirm, first of all, Niall, have all of those makeshift signs been taken down?
7: As far as I know, they have, Andrea. Yeah, they have been taken down. I spoke to the assistant chief executive this morning, and he said that it was either in train or they were all down. But the bigger picture is, and like, I know the people organising it last year, Yarrick, which is an organisation who want to, any symbols of imperialism should be taken down, etc.
3: But they've claimed responsibility, all right, for the placement of the signs. But do they have a point, though? Should we rename more streets around Dublin?
7: They have a point, and I would be fully supportive of renaming some of the streets, but I don't think we can actually sanitise history by removing everything. I mean, Dawson Street was one of them. Now, that's after Joshua Dawson, who built the Mansion House. Now, I know he was an official in Dublin Castle, so he wasn't one of our, like, it was the colonialist, but if you take the likes of Parnell Street, which was called bizarrely Great Britain Street, I mean, that one had to go. I mean, some of them just had, now there's still Little Britain Street, as you know, but Dublin City Council, myself and other councillors, particularly in the central area, we have been campaigning for years, and any time a street name or an apartment block name comes up, we ensure that it's named after somebody Irish and preferably a revolutionary and even more preferably a woman, because as you know, there's very few streets in Dublin named after women. One is Henrietta Street, but that's it. That's the wife of some king or other or whatever. We have Elizabeth Street, May Street, but definitely, but we've had some success. Like we've got the East Link Bridge renamed the Tom Clark Bridge, Russell Street Bridge, which was named after obviously John Russell, the Duke of Bedford. That's now Bloody Sunday Bridge, right beside Croke Park. We had a very interesting one there in East Wall. We've had one of the apartment blocks named after Jack Nalty, who was in the Civil War. He was actually the last man, last Irish person who was killed in the Civil War. And that was a bizarre one because they wanted to name that after, I can't recall the name of the person, but I did research on it, and this guy was a white slaver. And we've had, like, Westmoreland Street, for example, Andrea, is named after John Thane, who is down on record of supporting slavery and actually encouraging it and defending it. And in fairness to the Western Hotel, which I think they're changing the name, they were going to call it the Westmoreland Hotel. And we actually informed them of John Thane's record. Okay. And they rightly...
3: So there is a whole committee within the City Council, you know, to examine and to look at the names of our streets. Though,
7: correct.
3: But, yeah, are we rewriting history, though? Like, I mean,
7: we are to a certain extent, and that's why I'm saying we don't need to sanitize, because when you see a name of a street, it may spark who's that named after,
3: yeah,
7: and then you can educate people.
3: But that's the thing.
7: We don't need to sanitize, but the naming and commemoration committee, I'd love for the people from Lasir Yarrick to come in and talk to us rather than go up ladders in all ballied up and putting up signs. I mean, that's not the way to do it. And whereas we are totally open, and I'm certainly open, and most of the commemorations committee, I mean, we've done huge, and now putting plaques around. You talk about Madeleine French Mullen, they wanted Dawson Street changed. But Madeleine French, we've a plaque up in Charlemagne Street to Madeleine French Mullen and Kathleen Lynn. And in fact, the 1916 Relatives Association and Dublin City Council have asked, and we have now, unfortunately, it's fallen on deaf ears, we wanted the Children's Hospital named after Kathleen Lynn, because, as you know, she founded St. Dalton's Hospital, and that, unfortunately, has come on deaf ears.
3: Okay.
7: So what we can do at the City Council level is one thing, but when it gets to the HSE or whoever, we've fallen.
3: Yeah, it's
7: they
3: a difference.
7: They wanted to call that Phoenix Hospital, by the way.
3: Okay. Well, the only thing I would say with regards to the group, the Lasir Derg that you mentioned, that claimed responsibility for the renaming of some of these street signs in Dublin City Centre recently, is that, like, we're talking about it today, you know, as a result of that. Let me bring in architect Roisin Murphy, Niall, for a moment. Should we rename Dublin streets with so-called colonial links, Roisin?
8: I would agree with Niall on this. I think that there's embedded history that's very interesting in some of the names of the streets. I just think that more interestingly would be how you translate into Irish. But, like, it's not a linear route to say, oh, we all, you know, rename. There is a history in the city. I mean, there's even a layered history of Ulysses. Like, when he was talking about Great Britain Street, for instance, is named in Little Great Britain Street, still exists, and it's named in Ulysses. So there's interesting things about Dublin that aren't just related to our colonial history or our political history. There's a social history, and then this idea of renaming streets is very normal. Like, I mean, apparently we had a thing called Cutthroat Lane East and Devil's Gate in Dublin as well at one point. So, which, like, they were all renamed because they were considered bad for the city. It's in a really interesting article by Dermot Hayes in Medium, and I found that fascinating because even, like, you know, the Phoenix Park, that's Fionnuala, which is actually named after an Irish thing, which means, like, water, pure water, but we associate it, say, with the phoenix of the bird. So there's, like, not history's not linear. Remembering your city also doesn't also need to be completely politicized, if that makes sense. I think that to rename them is kind of effacing the history as well, or its connections with other stories. Like, we have all those beautiful markets named after flowers as well. So more interestingly, I think, is how do we say, for instance, like, how do we turn the names into Irish, for instance, which is a more challenging thing for people. So,
3: and should they all be renamed with, you know, some sort of the revolution or Irish history connection?
8: No,
3: what about more modern day heroes?
8: Yeah, exactly. I think that's the thing, that, you know, a city isn't just the story of politics. It's the story of its people. It's, again, Niall has talked about gender as well. So there is a whole thing about, I mean, like the Stephen's Green Centre, for instance, is actually named after, for instance, the Dandenong Market. Like, that history is gone. Like, the names are kind of, they evolve and they change and they move, and that's what's interesting. And what is interesting about this is the debate about language on the city. Because I think Ireland and Dublin in particular, because of its literary tradition, names ignite us. And I think, likewise, I think it's kind of cool that everybody's discussing the names, because it's a chance to research where your name comes from. Like, what's Oscall in Irish is much more kind of interesting than Avenue. So there's certain things where you go, I wonder what would happen if we changed the name to Irish. When we thought about language, or rather than just associated completely with politics.
3: Yeah, that could be one suggestion. There's a couple of that give you a flavour now, right? I'd love to see Katie Taylor Street, or perhaps Mary Robinson Street or Avenue. Another listener says, are we really talking about removing links with the people who actually built the city? Are we talking about having something like Empty Promises Parade? Emma Gillies is an architectural historian. Emma is with us on the line today. What streets would you rename, Emma? Is Emma with us?
9: Yeah.
3: Emma, how are you doing? You can hear me okay.
9: I can hear you okay. Yeah. I'd have to agree with your previous speakers. I think there's so much embedded history in the names, and rather than, you know, denaming, just maybe actually starting, you know, education and engagement around it. Like, you know, Councillor Ring mentioned, you know, I wouldn't be upset if Little Britain Street disappeared, or, you know, Adelaide Road or Charlotte Quay named after the spouses of English kings. But, like, I'd have to disagree with actually a couple of choices that this group selected. Like, you know, Gardiner Street Lower, you know, Luke Gardiner actually did so much for the city, and the even he put two acts together that actually helps Catholics inherit property and lease land. So, again, it goes back to the point that the more we know about our history, the more we can actually understand these names. And they might be named after foreign people, but because we've
3: but, like, we have a history, you know, and we have a complex history. And I think, is there not something quite significant about actually leaving the streets named as they are, and then being in a position to talk about, well, it's this street's called this because of this, and this happened, and they did this, you know, and there's an element of education that comes with that, rather than saying, well, we don't like that bit of the history, so do you know what? We're going to remove that now completely.
9: Exactly. I think it's the sign of a mature nation that can acknowledge that their past, and, you know, Councillor Ring said that it sounds like that the remit of that committee is really good, that they are conscious of, aware of going forward in the future, we should endeavour to name these streets after Irish citizens, it's particularly women who are completely unrepresented, Dublin street names.
3: This texter tells me they'd love to see the Wellington Monument renamed. He famously said of his Irishness, just because you're born in a stable, it doesn't make you a horse. Another listener thinks it's important to leave the street names as they are, because it is all about education. This listener thinks it's a great initiative what's happening. Let's tackle the names of the streets in Dublin. Who cares about the dereliction issue? And another listener, Michael, has got in touch to say, just leave things alone. The city is bad enough. Perhaps sort out some of the real problems. 1800 453 106, that's the number. Marie is with me on the line. Would you like to see some of the streets renamed?
10: Hello, Cathy Wilson. Hope you're keeping well.
3: Good.
10: And do you know what? I love that the conversation we're having around this, whether they get renamed or not, we're talking about our streets that have been named for hundreds of years, and maybe no one's cared about them as much. Do you know, so this whole thing of leave them as they are and educate people, well, this campaign is doing that. It is educating people on the history, you know, and maybe the dark history that some of these streets have. And going back to it, you know, a lot of these streets that we're talking about were named in honour and in glory of our colonisers, and are still glorifying them and honouring them to this day. And I think in that case, it's like, okay, we could rename them, and it's a very simple solution, I think, is to have the sign as previously known as this, and then what it's actually known as now. And, you know, I'm in my 20s. I'm at an age now where Google Maps gets me everywhere. I rarely know what street I'm on. And also, I grew up in the Gaeltacht, so every city looks the same to me. So, like, if you're telling me I'm on Dawson Street, I'm like, stunning, class, unreal. But, like, two streets later, I'm somewhere else. I couldn't tell you where I am.
3: Yeah.
10: So I think this fact, this campaign is great to get us talking about our colonial history. And, like, we'll always have that history, even if we were to change all of the names, you know, and name them after flowers or name them after whatever. We will still have a colonized history, because right now we're having this conversation off Berla. We are speaking the colonizer's tongue. And if we weren't colonized, we'd be speaking off Gaeilge, and this wouldn't be an issue. And we'd have much more poetic names for things, because Tán Gaeilge Harva said that she has such a beautiful, rich language that we wouldn't be... Yeah, I don't think we'd be settling for this if we were never colonized before, speaking off Gaeilge, and every name would be so poetic and so beautiful.
3: I'd like to see some of the famous Irish authors, or perhaps just famous authors. Maeve Binchy Street, perhaps, could be included, says this texter. Another listener tells me, if we're to name the streets after impressive people in 2026, well, sure, no doubt in 60 years' time, whoever's presenting Lunchtime Live will be talking to people complaining that there was something had to be changed, that those people didn't suit the modern day. More ridiculous woke nonsense, which is now the subject of ridicule worldwide, suggests this listener. Changing street names doesn't rewrite history. Colonialism was part of it, so grow up and get over it. That was then, and this is now, says another texter. So what's going to happen, Niall Ring? So frequently, as part of this committee in the council, you look at changing some names. Are you going to do that? Will you change Dawson Street?
7: Well, I don't think we'll rename Dawson Street, but Erdusi and Cartag and Colleen Chin go maybe the kind of Gaeilge. We should be speaking Irish, but however, we are where we are. But there is a revolution in Irish, and there's also a revolution in looking at some of the street names. And the Commemorations and Naming Committee have asked for an audit on street names, because some of them may be particularly undesirable. Whatever about being our the people who oppressed us for 800 years, where you have the likes of Berkeley Road, which Trinity College changed the library name from Berkeley because of the connection with the slave trade. Westmoreland Street, clearly a connection with the slave trade. So some people would say woke nonsense, but I think there's certainly some cases where you have to do it. But we have a good chance actually in George's Dock, because George's Dock is being reimagined as they now say it, and we're talking about a huge development down there. And I it's in my constituency, and one of the things I've suggested is that we do look at renaming George's Dock and maybe put it out to the people to decide on a name.
3: Well, I can tell you, if this is any sort of a public consultation for you, this exercise today and reading the listener messages and views on this, Niall, I would say texters here today are very split about this. Like, you have them, you know, there's one proportion of people who feel leave them as they are, public consultation and street names would be a mess and a waste of time. Another texter, the history doesn't change just because you change the street's name. Perhaps if you were to change them, maybe have a history plaque underneath to explain. And another listener tells me that renaming streets is an idiotic idea. We have this same discussion in Cork, and instead, new names, new streets. I like the historical links, says John. But yeah, it is a kind of a, I think it's quite confusing, says John, for some people.
7: One of the things, Andrea, which is quite positive, for example, in our central area, when any new apartment block or streets are being built, we insist that it has the historical connection to the area. We've had some ridiculous ones. Like the one that gets me is that EXO building down on where on Pustar. That's named after the fabrication in the building. And we objected that, but the developer just said, no, that's what I'm calling
3: it.
7: But we now have more power in that, and we we do get. But one of the things, just a, one of my last points, we have to be careful where people, where our former occupiers and oppressors were greedy. And the one that always sticks out is Henry Moore, Earl of Drogheda, who has Henry Street, Moore Street, North Earl Street, Ove Lane, which is now Henry Place, and Drogheda Street, which was the previous name of O'Connell Street before Sackville Street. So where we see that greed, we have to sort of say,
3: right,
7: like maybe,
3: yes, it's getting very confusing, I can tell you, for listeners who don't know which street we're talking about. Niall Ring, we leave it there at the moment. Leave it there for the moment, I should say. Roisin Murphy, Emma Galise and Marie as well, thanks a million for getting in touch with us. Email if you want to share your own views about street names and renaming them across the country. 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
0: 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Conversation that counts.
3: If you are heading abroad and you're going to Disneyland Paris, you might be interested to know that a tireless campaign by Irishman Stuart McHugh has now seen a little bit of Irish included on a ride at Disneyland Paris. Stuart is with me here on Lunchtime Live today. Why did you decide to do this, Stuart?
11: Hi, Andrea. Yeah, great to be on your show again. So I've been a Disneyland Paris content creator for about 6 years now. I run a Facebook group and a website where I help people go to Disneyland Paris. It's all very kind of voluntary. I'm not a travel agent in any way. I just help people with the ins and outs. So over time, I built up obviously a quite a large following on social media, and I received an approval from Disneyland Paris to be part of their official content creator program. In that, you get access to PR events, exclusive, you know, just networking with Disneyland Paris management. And I said, why don't we have Irish in It's a Small World? You know, it's meant to be a boat ride around the world where you see lots of cultures. You know, we're actually represented by leprechauns and pot of gold and rainbows.
3: Yeah, I think I'm familiar actually with this particular ride from years ago. It's kind of a young child's ride, isn't it?
11: Well, it's a dream or a nightmare, depending on the time of day you go in.
3: Right.
11: How cranky your kids are.
3: So you decided to get you wanted to get it included, Gaeilge included in the It's a Small World ride.
11: I did, yeah, because Disneyland Paris and Disney in general has a huge Irish connection. Now, Walt had an Irish grandfather. He wears a Claddagh ring and all the statues. Made an Irish movie, Derby O'Gill. We have lots of Irish cast members at Disneyland Paris. They pretty much built Frontierland, which is like the Big Thunder Mountain roller coaster, everyone's familiar with it. Lots of performers, you know, you'll see a lot of Irish faces. We have huge representation at the top levels. Ben Spalding is a producer of live entertainment. He's one of the top drone show and nighttime spectacular guys in the world. Christoph Murphy recently took the top spot as president of Disneyland Paris. He's from Cork, more so than Ireland, really.
3: Right.
11: But so there's huge representation, and I visit there a lot. You know, I've been there twice in the last 2 weeks. I help people every day on their little questions like what shape chicken nuggets are and things like that. And I just wanted Irish representation. You know, I'm not a huge Gael goer now. I went to a Gael school a long time ago.
3: Yeah.
11: My kids are going now to a Gael primary school, a Bun school. And I just love the language. You know, I don't speak it every day. You know, I have a job where I don't speak it. And I think it's very important for our identity, very important for our past, our future. You know, just get it in where we can, you know, and I love that sort of thing. Yeah. And everyone in France I meet, you know, they actually try and speak a little bit of Irish to me. So it's loved everywhere.
3: So you're going around the It's a Small World ride with your own kids, and you notice that Ireland is depicted by pots of gold and little leprechauns, and you're thinking to yourself, amidst all of the other European and global languages that are visible, God, wouldn't it be great to have a little bit of Askelega somewhere in the mix there?
11: That's it, yeah. The classic ride, you know, it was first introduced in Disneyland Resort in California in 1955. So it's a Walt Disney, like, approved ride. You know, it's basically like adding an extension onto Newgrange, what I had to get done over the last few years, because they don't touch their classic rides very lightly. And yeah, we're represented by shamrocks and pots of gold and rainbows. You know, it's from the 50s. So, you know, that's the time and the place. But yeah, we finally have Foilshe on the way in, and we have Slongafowl on the way out. And yeah, a lot of countries are now getting on to me, asking how do they get involved, how do they get added. And unfortunately, it's a lot of hard work, you know, it takes a lot of campaigning. Obviously, it wasn't my sole campaign for the last few years. I help people every day with their trips and things, but this is just something that was important to me and something that I wanted to get done. And it got done last Friday.
3: So what exactly happened? What's changed?
11: It's literally just a sign on the way in. So it's a heart-shaped sign on the way in, which is obviously very special as well. It's about 2 feet square sign, and it says "Foilte on the way in." Amongst about, I didn't count now, there's maybe a dozen or two languages on the way in. You have French, Bienvenue, you have German, Willkommen, lots of other languages I won't try and say. And they say welcome on the way in, and then you go through the ride, you know, you kind of listen to the song that haunts your nightmares for the next 2 years. And on the way out, then it says goodbye in all the different languages, and it says slánga fáil, which is lovely.
3: Anyway, I'm actually just looking at it here on your own social media account as well, Stuart, the little heart-shaped kind of gold fáilte writing. But I suppose for people that aren't familiar with the language, it's a good conversation starter.
11: It's very good. And like I said, I have French friends who actually are trying to learn a bit of Irish. It's not obviously not going to get you many jobs in France, maybe in the embassy or whatever, but they just learn it as a source of interest, and it's a great positive national identity point for us, you know, in what is Disneyland Paris is a melting pot of European accents, and really people come globally to see Disneyland Paris. It's number one tourist attraction in Europe, so most people go on. It's a small world, eventually, and they will see our language represented.
3: Was there much pushback from Disney for this?
11: No, there wasn't at all, really. So, like I said, in my content creation, you know, I get access to PR events and management, you know, kind of schmoozing a bit. And when I mentioned it, it was kind of like, oh, why not? Why don't we have this? Mm-hmm. It wasn't really a pushback. It was just they knew that it was going to take an awful lot of work to get it actually done, to get the physical signs on the ride, an awful lot of validations within Disneyland Paris. I'm pretty sure it went to California for their approval too, as it being a classic ride.
3: Yeah.
11: So, no pushback, just tempered expectations, and finally came true.
3: So fans will be able to see Foilte and slánga fáil at the entrance and exit to one of the Disney's most popular rides. I didn't realise there was such a connection between Disney Paris and Ireland, Stuart.
11: A huge connection. Like, I go over there now and you will hear Irish accents even in the queues. But from an awful lot of the,
3: I know. Sorry, from Disneyland goers, but actually, when you talk about the Walt Disney connection,
11: that's true. Yeah. So Walt Disney's family hails from Kilkenny. His grandfather was born there, and they emigrated to Canada before settling down in America. And he came back to Ireland in the '50s to make Darby O'Gill and the Little People again. You know, it was a different time back then. He wears clad ring. So every single statue that you see of Walt Disney holding Mickey Mouse's hand, look at his ring finger and you'll see a clad ring. It's the only piece of jewellery he wears.
3: I never knew that.
11: Ireland. Yeah.
3: We were only talking about the history of the clad ring actually here in the show last month, would you believe, when we were down in Galway. So listeners will now know why Walt Disney is wearing that as a little nod to his Irish heritage. It's some job you have as a pastime, isn't it? I mean, like, you know, who doesn't love Disneyland? And

0: know and be equipped with, you know, way less stress than they would be kind of just Googling for the answers and, you know, piling up on things they shouldn't be worried about. So I fell into this during the famous year of 2020, just helping people week on week, day on day. And it's grown from there that I have my Instagram, my website, my podcast. You know, it's something else. Like it's something that just fell into my lap that came completely naturally, and I couldn't dream for it. You know, it's a great little hobby on the side. Yeah.
1: How many times have you been to Disney?
0: It's a running rate of about 10 to 12 times per year.
1: Wow.
0: I think
1: I've been about four times in my lifetime, but so you're going nearly once a month.
0: You have to bump those numbers up, Andrea.
1: Hmm?
0: Yeah. You have to bump those numbers up.
1: I know, about four times in a lifetime. But you're going basically once a month every year.
0: Yes. Yeah, so, well, this month I've been twice in July so far because they had Bastille Day, which is basically their national holiday. And then last week they had a debut of a brand new parade in the updated Disney Adventure World, which is the second park. So I go over for that. I film content. I make some videos, helpful videos, post them on my Instagram. Basically research where to stand, you know, if people have additional needs and accessibility needs, I research where they're going to go. You know, I just go over there and make contacts. I have a great time with the people who work there. I have a great time with the people who go there and my friends and stuff like that. I meet people from all over the world. Like I've nearly more friends over there than I have here in Dublin.
1: But you're kind of doing it as an ambassador for Disney, is that right?
0: Well, I'm not in any way employed by Disney. They give their stamp of approval to my
1: content,
0: social media
1: basically.
0: That's what it is, basically.
1: But it's kind of helpful tips and advice or advice for anybody going. And I can mention as well that if you want to get some, maybe to see or to watch some of Stuart's tips, it's DLP Tips for Irish, isn't that it? Stuart McHugh on Instagram.
0: Yeah, I'm on Instagram. We have a pretty huge Facebook group. Over 1% of the country is in my Facebook group. And I have a website, DisneylandParisTips.ie. I'm always available to anybody who wants to ask any questions.
1: Yeah.
0: And it's just great fun. I love helping people. I love them coming back after their trips. And then they go, Stuart, that was amazing. Or Stuart, we didn't know we could go. I never thought I'd bring my kids. And we went and we came back. And great.
1: You'll have to start lobbying for some sort of an Irish or an Emerald ride now at Disney as well.
0: Well, that's it. Well, we have a Scottish princess in Merida. She represents our kind of Celtic princess. We take that from the Scots when we can. But yeah, an Irish princess would be amazing. So many stories we have in folklore, you know, and that would be great. An Irish ride over there, that'll be a long time coming. But now we have a bit of Irish in one of the most famous rides that they have.
1: Maybe we'll bring Lunchtime Live to Disney for the day.
0: I'll go with you.
1: We'll resource that Irish connection while we're there. Stuart, fair play to you. It's a great little campaign and you know, nice success story at the end of it all. Falcha and Slán go Fóill available at the end of the It's a Small World, all thanks to the campaign led by Stuart McHugh. Stuart, thanks a million for your time here on Lunchtime Live today.
0: Absolute pleasure, Andrea. A biento. See you soon.
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1: Is it better to be an early bird or a night owl? Saoirse Hanley, Irish independent journalist, is with me here on the programme today. Because Saoirse, you think your superpower is your natural ability to be a morning person.
3: I'm really, really, really good at mornings. It's really unfair. And I say it sheepishly because I know a lot of people aren't. But I like getting up in the morning. I'm fine with it. The alarm goes off. I just get up. There's no big drama about it. I can just start my day and do lots of things before I start work. And I really enjoy it. But I do think that I am coming from a place of like early morning person privilege. I don't need to warm up. You know, my eyes open and I'm in the world.
1: How do you know you're good at being a morning person? Because people mightn't tell you.
3: Well, this is it. They're telling me the opposite. But I think it's like I would only ever really need one alarm to get up of a morning. No, not a snoozer. Maybe the odd time I'm really tired. If I know I have to be up really early for something, say like pre-6, for sure I would set maybe a backup alarm just in case. But once I'm up, then I'm up, and I could start having a conversation immediately, which I don't think anybody in my life appreciates. But I want to start talking straight away. If I have to, you know, start work early or get something done before I start work, or I'm going to, you know, work out or go for a run, I'll just go do those things. I'm awake and alert and ready to do them. I normally won't have a coffee until a little bit later. So I think that probably qualifies me as pretty.

0: good at mornings.
1: Yeah. Have you always been like this?
0: Yeah, I don't even remember a time. You know, my boyfriend often talks about when he was at school and he was his mother's worst nightmare because she was like racing him out of bed to get to school because there was just, you know, he was a classic teenage boy, could not get him up. He'd no interest in, you know, being a part of the world while the sun was coming up, any of that. And I couldn't relate to that at all because, like, I've always just gotten up. You know, I just would get up for school, I'd go and do my thing, I'd get the bus, whatever it needs to be. And there was never really any kind of, you know, drama about it. I do think, you know, I've never been someone who has excelled at sleeping in, I would say, which I think is
1: God,
0: the outside
1: of
0: that.
1: You're missing out, Saoirse. It's wonderful to be able to lie in.
0: And it's as someone as well who I always, always, always, no matter what I do the night before, I will need to pee the first time I wake up. So if I wake up, I have to run to the bathroom and I come back, that's it. Like, there's no getting back to sleep for me because once I'm up, I'm up.
1: You're
0: so
1: done.
0: It is the offside to it. And it's always been that way. But I've never really struggled with getting up, but I've struggled with staying asleep.
1: Phil Smith, physicist, engineer, science communicator, is joining us here on the line as well. Are you a natural morning person, Phil, or do you need some time to defrost before 7?
2: I mean, firstly, on behalf of the nation and most of the nation of Ireland, Saoirse, I hate you because this is a nightmare for me. I don't drink coffee because I'm scared that if I got used to it in the morning and then was deprived of it, that I'd be even more of a horrible person than I am when I wake up in the morning. But yeah, I'm not great in mornings, but I'm definitely a night owl. So I would be more akin to staying up into the early hours, fiddling or watching or doing something. That's
1: can
2: my,
1: you be
2: that's
1: both? Because I kind of think I'm a bit of both.
2: Well, you can, and I suppose the thing about it is like there is real proper science behind being an early bird or a night owl. It isn't simply that morning people are disciplined and organized citizens and night owls are lying in bed rejecting society. It's to do with your chronotype, and that's your kind of natural tendency to either feel sleepy and alert at particular times of the day, and it comes from genetics, age, light exposure, habits, and demands of your life. So your demands of your life or how you also condition yourself can affect how you will work at different times of day. So you could be, I suppose, environmentally conditioned to be able to, but especially if you're able to nap during the day. But I suppose as a father of two young children, I'm not exactly sure I have a chronotype anymore. I'm more somebody who wakes up when there's crying next to me and it potentially is either me or my wife.
1: Somebody has to actually get up. Can you train yourself though to be one or the other? You know, maybe you feel you're a night owl. Can you in your 20s, rejig your clock that you become a morning person?
2: Yes, I suppose this is the thing. So a night owl can kind of change itself. You can shift your clock, but you probably can't really redesign it completely. The strongest tool is light. A bright light soon after waking tells your brain that the day has begun and it tends to move the body clock earlier. So bright light late in the evening can push it later. But if you get up in the morning, as soon as you wake up, you open the curtains and you look outside, that is the best regulation of your circadian rhythm. And when you start moving the parts in your brain that kind of control what's going on, you've got something, so the master clock where it sits in the brain is something called it almost sounds like supercalifragilisticexpialidocious. It's the suprachiasmatic nucleus, or SCN, because if I kept saying the other one, your listeners would switch off. But really what this is, it's light in your eyes controlling. So it's one of the best ways to control is get light early, but also how to figure out which one you are. You want to look at the midpoint of your sleep. So if you sleep between, say, 12 and 8 a.m., you look at like 4 a.m. as the midpoint. So that will kind of give you an indication of where your midpoint is and whether you're more likely to be a night owl or a late owl. And particularly sometimes if you have ADHD, like I do, I tend to kind of be a little bit more getting a second wind later in night. Now, that doesn't mean that if you get a second wind, you have ADHD or vice versa, but there are other conditions that can implement or impact how you sleep.
1: How do you manage with nights out, Saoirse, over the years?
0: Well, this is where I just become the biggest loser. Like, you know, when someone says, oh, I ended up at this after and that after, I'm always like, oh, you went somewhere else after you didn't go home to bed. Which I do think I kind of could push past.
1: Yeah.
0: Definitely when I was at college and stuff, I was like, right, you know, I'm drinking and that's all helping. And, you know, I'm out for the night, so I'm kind of, my expectations are to be out late. But like, definitely now, if it's not like, you know, a party or something, like I as a rule, I do not go to the cinema after 8 p.m. because I will fall asleep. Like
1: I wouldn't be on for that midweek.
0: Sometimes on a Saturday I go crazy and I'm like, maybe a half eight showing will be fine, but even then we'll have to see. I mean, like I think because in my house we're quite opposite. Like I say, I'm up early and I'm asleep early. My boyfriend is quite often the opposite, and he'll say to me, you know, I'll be like, well, why don't you just get up in the morning when I get up? And he'll be like, well, why don't you just stay up when I stay up? And he's like, why, or maybe try not falling asleep at 10 p.m. And I'm like,
1: does it cause friction?
0: It's only I think if we're really trying to watch something together, because the window really shortens then. Because if something's put on and it's going to run into the evening, there's absolutely no way a film is being put on in the evening, really, on a weeknight, because again, it just won't happen. But I would try and stay up. I'm too comfortable. I've fallen asleep in the cinema before, like, because it was a bit late. The movie was really good, but I was just too tired by that point.
1: Are you, the cinema midweek, Phil, is that something over the years that you've been able to navigate sitting through?
0: Yes.
2: I mean, oh God, I watch film and like all of a sudden it's like 1 a.m. and suddenly for some reason The Hunt for Red October's on and I'm like, yes, I'm all in for this because I want to watch it. Like sometimes people say the early bird gets the worm, but the night owl writes the science segment for the radio bit the next day because that's just where my brain is active. I would often, it's what works for you. I suppose the first thing is to try not to treat this as a character virtue. If you're naturally later, that's grand. If you're early, that's okay as well. But like Saoirse was saying, compromise with the boyfriend is probably the best quality time during the day.
1: Do you nap at all, Saoirse, during the day?
0: No, I'm really bad at it. I'm you'll know that I'm really, really, really tired if I have napped. And that'll be, I'd have to be really jet lagged. That's happened before where I've come back and I've tried to stay awake, but I've fallen asleep because, you know, my body's completely thrown off. Or if I'm like quite hungover maybe, but I'd say I could count on both hands the amount of naps I've had in my life. Maybe not counting as an infant, but as an adult, definitely. I don't nap at all. And it's because I wouldn't be able to fall asleep really at in the middle of the day.
1: Well, maybe not now, like live here, but you know, after the show, I could say to myself, I'm going to have a little 15 minute snooze, and within about 2 to 3 minutes, I'm gone, and I'll wake up in the 15 minutes, and I'm grand. I would absolutely love a little little siesta in the afternoon. Finally, Phil, is the world geared more towards early birds now, though?
2: It can be. I suppose it depends on how you live your life. I mean, like a lot of people have these life coaches that I get up at 4 a.m. and I meditate and then I do, like, go away. It's what suits you. The world is geared to be international. It's far less borders. So when you're awake, there's somebody else awake somewhere else. So there's information on tap. So it's just, yes, it's probably because if you get your work done earlier, then you have the rest of the day to relax and kind of when it gets to 5, chill out and then be more in a rhythm potentially. But I would just say, don't sweat it. Just do what suits yourself and make sure you get enough quality sleep. And whenever you wake up, get into some light because that will just make you wake up and feel 10 times better straight away.
1: You don't brag, Saoirse, do you, now about the fact that you reckon you're such a morning person?
0: Oh, I think I'd be taken out the back and shot if I did that. I do have a lot of sleepier friends than me. And I've really learned not to even flaunt it a small bit. Like I was on holiday recently with someone who's really not a morning person and we had to get up, we had to be on a train at 6. So that meant, you know, getting up around 5.
1: Yeah.
0: And I was like, it was like I had taken a vow of silence because I was like, if I say anything, and I was ready to talk. I was like, I have loads of thoughts to talk about now. And I had to keep silent because I was like, that's just going to across like I'm really smug because I'm wide awake.
1: You're ready to go.
0: I try not to.
1: Listener here tells me the world is so biased towards morning people. The 9-to-5 working day was designed around men too, with no hormone fluctuations, suggests this listener. I love my job, but my body clock does not align with the world as it's currently constructed. And finally, this texter says, historically, when we lived in small tribes, there was a need for those night owls to keep watch. That's the reason behind it. Email lunchtimelivenewstalk.com. Phil Smith, engineer, science communicator. You can find him at Phil of Science online, and independent journalist Saoirse Hanley. Thanks a million to you both for joining us on the programme today. Now, we have a super prize to give away again this afternoon. If you want to beat the post bank holiday blues, if you'd like to be in with a chance of winning a 2-night break at the Heritage, the stunning countryside resort in Killinard in County Laois, maybe you want to just unwind, catch up on all of that sleep we've been talking about. You can enjoy their spa. They have a round of golf in the championship golf course. You can enjoy refreshments in their new Art Deco inspired bar called Blooms. All of the information is on their website. It's theheritage.com. Today's prize is breakfast each morning, dinner on an evening your choice as well in Blake's restaurant. And to be in with the chance of winning, all you have to do is tell me the name of this artist that'll be gracing Laois's Electric Picnic Festival this month.

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Still to come on the show, a 20 plus 1.

0: why going to gigs and the theatre helps your body to stay younger. Up next, though, consultant gynecologist Shane Higgins is here to answer your maternity and fertility questions.
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0: Professor Shane Higgins, consultant obstetrician and gynecologist at the National Maternity Hospital in Holles Street, is with us in studio this afternoon. Shane, how's things? Thanks
2: good
0: for joining
2: thanks,
0: us.
2: Andrea. Thank you.
0: 087 1400 106, that is the WhatsApp number for your questions and queries. We want to talk about the things that you can and can't take or do while you're pregnant. You're here, I suppose, to separate the fact from fiction today, Shane.
2: Yeah, no, absolutely. I suppose a good starting point on this subject would be that our demographic is changing. So we're seeing older patients, and we're also seeing patients with what we would call comorbidity. So patients who are getting pregnant who might have heart disease, who might have respiratory disease, who might have bowel disease, inflammatory bowel disorders like Crohn's, ulcerative colitis. And they're embarking upon pregnancy, often taking medications that are very important for their well-being. And I think it's very important that patients, you know, liaise with their primary provider when it comes to the other medical conditions. But when they come to a hospital like Holles Street, they'll be referred to the Maternal Medical Disorders Clinic, which is a clinic we run every week. And there's a number of consultants that attend this clinic where we look after patients who are pregnant with these comorbidities. And if they are on medications, then we would liaise very closely with the consultant looking after their disease to ensure that they're on safe medication. If it needs to be started or stopped at certain times during the pregnancy, we'll do so. We have a very good pharmacy department in the National Maternity Hospital that help us when it comes to making decisions about the safety and efficacy of medications in pregnancy, dosages that might need to change, etc. So we are seeing more and more of more and more patients coming to the hospital who are on medications. And often these are quite rare, not rare from the point of view of you certainly wouldn't go into a pharmacy and pick them up, but
0: yeah,
2: they're very important for the well-being of the patient, and often it's important that they stay on these medications and that we monitor their well-being.
0: There's loads of different questions coming in about, you know, more specific drugs, you know, yeah, that people are inquiring about. And yeah, I might come to those in a moment. It's 087 1400 106. That's the WhatsApp number. But just kind of more generally, why are a lot of these over-the-counter medications, why aren't they safe? Or why can't you take them?
2: No, they are. I mean, I think if you think of the sort of medications you might seek to take on a not a daily basis but during pregnancy, like paracetamol is safe to take during pregnancy. Aspirin is a drug that we prescribe during pregnancy for certain conditions. If you have a significant pain, whether it's musculoskeletal or otherwise, and you have to take something more stronger, you can take salbutamol. We don't recommend it because of the coding, but you can take it. And I think this is what people are fearful of, is that they feel that they can't take anything. You absolutely can. Certain antihistamines are safe. Antibiotics, there's many antibiotics that are perfectly safe to use in pregnancy. They've been tried and tested. We've years of experience. And your healthcare provider will know which medications and which antibiotics, for example, are safe to use. Anti-epileptic medications, we now have a safety profile on certain medications that we know are safe. Patients who are planning to become pregnant are often preferentially put onto these medications so that it's safe for them to embark upon pregnancy.
0: And when you're trying to conceive, again, the over-the-counter drugs that you mentioned a few moments ago, is there anything that you can't take but try and know?
2: No, there isn't. Absolutely not. I mean, of the medications that I've mentioned, there's probably oodles that I haven't, or many that I haven't. Yeah. They're perfectly safe to take. You know, if you look at the data sheet of most medications, they'll say caution in pregnancy. That doesn't mean you can't take them. But if you have any concerns, check with your GP or healthcare provider.
0: Okay, well, we'll put some of the listener questions today to you, Shane. This texter is wondering what antibiotics are safe to take. I've been told that I have tonsillitis after an online consultation. I presume it's an online GP consultation. I don't feel bad enough to warrant antibiotics. I'm nervous about taking them when I don't feel that I desperately need them.
2: Yeah, well, then the medications, antibiotics, all penicillins are safe. Cephalosporins are safe. Augmentin is a combination and it's safe. Erythromycin, safe. So these medications are safe. And your GP and anyone who's going to prescribe these medications to you know which ones are safe. Antibiotics themselves are not unsafe in pregnancy. And often they're indicated, and where clinically indicated, whether it's a urinary tract infection or a chest infection, if your healthcare provider feels you should be on one, then they'll know what to put you on, they'll know what's safe.
0: This listener says she's a big gym goer. She's just found out that she's pregnant. Can I continue to take things like creatine?
2: Yes,
0: you can. My powder.
2: Yeah. Yeah.
0: No issue with that.
2: No,
0: continue to keep taking it. Okay. Listener wondering, I have a cold and a flu. I keep getting mixed messages about what I can and can't take. What about things like Lemsip and Strepsils?
2: Yeah, Lemsip and Strepsils. The only drug that's in them is paracetamol. Of significance is paracetamol. So yes, they're safe to take as well. And a lot of the ointments that you might feel some of the ointments that you feel you should or shouldn't take are again safe, because a lot of the topical preparations are just that. They'll affect the area that you're applying them to, and nothing more than that. So, yeah, a lot of the fear that people have is unwarranted and unnecessary.
0: Yeah, well, again, this listener, I'm struggling with a very chesty cough at the moment. It doesn't feel bad enough that I need an antibiotic. Are there over-the-counter cough bottles, tablets, things that I could try and take to tackle it? When I cough, the tension actually hurts my stomach. Should I be worried?
2: No, I don't think you should be worried, but I think there's a clear distinction needs to be made between a viral infection and a bacterial infection. If your cough is productive and you're producing green or yellow, discolored sputum, chances are it's bacterial, and an antibiotic might foreshorten the course of the disease or illness, but you will get over it yourself if you take time. There's no place for an antibiotic with a viral illness, so that's a distinction that we make when it comes to whether we prescribe an antibiotic or not. So again, go to your healthcare provider, but an antibiotic is safe. The over-the-counter stuff, I actually, and we stopped prescribing cough bottles because they suppress the cough reflex, which is there to try and get all the gunk up out of your chest. So don't take a cough bottle. Seek advice. Antibiotics are safe.
0: Should you be at home if you're in that case?
2: With a respiratory tract infection? Yeah. I mean, I think to avoid transmitting the disease to other people, particularly when it comes to like the flu season. But by and large, if it's an upper respiratory tract infection, you don't need to really isolate yourself.
0: Listener is going to a wedding in 3 weeks' time. I know we're talking about medicines and pregnancy, but it's not the only one of these questions. I'm currently 22 weeks pregnant. Is a spray tan out of the question?
2: Yeah, it is, I'm afraid. Yeah, we wouldn't advise spray tans.
0: Why?
2: Because you don't know what's in them. You don't know the chemical content. You don't know whether it has anything that, as a concentrate, might be with some harm either to the patient, not to the patient, but to the unborn baby.
0: Yeah, because that's obviously, we're talking about it in the context of somebody being pregnant, 22 weeks pregnant. So no spray tans.
2: No.
0: What about wearing tan? You might put on yourself.
2: There are certain tan in creams, lotions that are more safe to use than others. So I think you need to really, when it comes to things like that, you need to be careful about what you're using. You need to check the information leaflet that'll come with it to see whether it's safe in pregnancy or not. Some certainly are, and I don't have the brand names, but you just need to check that out.
0: And what about things like nail varnish and shellac?
2: They're
0: nails?
2: Absolutely fine, yeah.
0: They're all grand, right?
2: Yeah.
0: Are there any creams for athlete's foot that can be taken while pregnant? Do I need a prescription from my consultant or GP, or what might Shane recommend?
2: Yeah, so it's an antifungal you're looking for. So yes, you need to go and see your GP and get a prescription for that. And again, they will know what to prescribe and not.
0: Listener is going to Galway this weekend, Shane. I love to sea swim. I'm currently 26 weeks pregnant. Is it safe for me to go into the sea, or if it's very cold, will I be okay?
2: Yeah, so again, sea swimming is absolutely fine in pregnancy. So the baby, bear in mind, is in a very cocooned environment. So its temperature, pressure, volume is all very carefully controlled in the uterus. So the baby really exists at the core temperature of the human body, and it's very difficult to alter that in any significant way. So sea swimming is fine. You know, you're absolutely safe.
0: 087 1400 106, WhatsApp number. We're talking about medication in pregnancy with consultant obstetrician and gynecologist Shane Higgins. This texter says, I've heard that it's dangerous to get my hair dyed while pregnant. Is it a myth, or am I okay to get highlights?
2: Well, you see, peroxide and ammonia are contraindicated in use, and if the hair dye contains those substances, you need to be very cautious or not do them. But there are certain hair dyes, there are some hair products that are safe in pregnancy, and again, check with your hairdresser, your stylist, and they should know which ones are safe in pregnancy.
0: So there are highlights you can get. It's just the brands they need to check.
2: The brand.
0: I'm 30 weeks pregnant. I'm suffering with heartburn and acid reflux. Am I okay to take Rennie, or what might Shane recommend for this?
2: Okay, so there's a a sequential approach to this. If you're only getting heartburn occasionally, then your Gaviscons, your Rennies are absolutely fine. But if you're getting heartburn on a very regular basis, then there's a drug which you can buy over the shelf called Nexium, but its medical name is Omeprazole. So Omeprazole is a prescription you can get from, again, anyone who's able to prescribe for you. Very safe to use in pregnancy. And if you're getting heartburn on a daily basis, this is the medication to take.
0: That's what you take. What about weight loss medication? I'm on currently on Mounjaro, just found out I'm pregnant.
2: No, absolutely no. Don't know. I have no knowledge of the safety and efficacy in pregnancy, so it's a no for the time being.
0: So for this listener that's only found out she's pregnant, she should stop it then?
2: Now, yeah.
0: Right, and does she need to go back to the GP about that?
2: Stop it. I mean, stop it, because you're going to lose the beneficial impact of being on it, so you just need to, you know, discuss that with your healthcare provider.
0: Can you continue to take supplements? I've been on one for my hair and skin for years. I'm worried that it might now be dangerous if pregnant.
2: Again, without knowing the name of the supplement and the contents of the supplement, you have to just be careful about that. There are certain things that are perfectly safe, and lots of patients will be taking many different supplements during pregnancy and safely so, but you just need to look at what the contents are, check them with your healthcare provider to make sure they're happy with them.
0: Can you use steroid creams? I was put on a steroid cream for my skin a few months ago. I'm now 2 months pregnant.
2: Yes, you can. And again, there are patients who would be taking steroids systemically, so they'd be inserting them into their body, whether it's orally or rectally, if they've got inflammatory bowel disease, and they are safe. But again, these should all be done under the guidance of and the supervision of somebody.
0: This listener's got in touch to say she's going to a wedding. I'm going to a wedding soon. I'm 8 months pregnant. Will I be able to have a glass of champagne? People keep telling me that the baby is now grown, so it'll be fine.
2: Well, there's no right or wrong answer to this. I remember many years ago, one of the colleges of which I'm a member would have said that it was safe to have an occasional glass, but they've since taken that down. So I suppose, strictly speaking, the answer is no. But I am aware that patients will have an occasional glass of wine or champagne, and it won't, in my opinion, have any ill effect.
0: Can you use muscle rubs, the likes of, is it Traxim? I have a lot of aches and pains, says this listener.
2: Don't know the name of that, but yeah, most muscle rubs are absolutely fine. Yeah.
0: I'm on ADHD medication. I'm now 5 weeks pregnant. Can I continue to take it?
2: Okay, so what I would say to patients with conditions like that is that sometimes it becomes a risk-benefit analysis, and you need to discuss it with A, the person who's looking after your ADHD, and B, your obstetrician or your obstetric or maternity team, for them to make an informed decision. And I think these are very carefully worked out decisions in the best interest of the patient and the baby. And it's not a simple case of saying no or yes. Each case is individually assessed on its own merits. But a lot of these medications, it's important for the patient to stay on them.
0: Yeah, okay. Just one or two other quick questions. Sleeping tablets, yes or no?
2: No.
0: No, not at all in pregnancy.
2: No, not at all.
0: And even after?
2: Well, I mean, most sleeping tablets are part of the benzodiazepine family, and we wouldn't generally be encouraging patients to be on that medication anyway.
0: Mm. Okay. And finally, I have a 2-year-old nephew who keeps kicking when I change his nappy. He kicked my bump this morning. I'm 30 weeks pregnant. Should I get it checked out? Is it okay? I'm not in pain, but I am a bit worried.
2: No, and I think anybody who has kids of their own will appreciate that when they're pregnant, the likelihood is that they're going to get a bump or a knock. As long as you continue to get plenty of movement and you don't have any leakage or bleeding vaginally, or you're not getting any strong pains, chances are you're fine. You have to make an informed decision yourself as to whether you think the bump is severe enough for you to go into a hospital. But what I would say is most 2-year-olds can't hit you hard enough to injure you or the baby. So unless you have a particularly really strong bump, or you fall and fall onto your tummy, chances are you're absolutely fine.
0: And if you do, just contact the A&E.
2: Most hospitals will have an emergency room, so just go into the emergency room. They'll do a trace of the baby's heart rate. They'll do a scan to make sure all is well, and reassure you that everything is okay.
0: Yeah, we could do loads more questions coming in, Shane. We'll have to come back to sorting out the myths again another day. Professor Shane Higgins, consultant obstetrician and gynecologist at the National Maternity Hospital at Holles Street. Shane, thanks a million for joining us on
2: Absolute
0: Making
2: Pleasure.
0: Babies. Still to come, are you worried about back to school costs? That's next.
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0: You are listening to Lunchtime Live with Andrea Gilligan. It's 1800 453 106. That's the number if you want to join us between now and 2 087 1400 106. You can get us on WhatsApp either. Two-thirds of Irish parents say they're already worried about the outrageous cost of school uniforms this year. And this is according to the Bernardo survey that's out today, the 2026 Back to School Research. More than half of parents say they're also concerned about the overall expenses that come with the start of a new school term. Louise is with me on the programme today. Louise, tell us about the back to school costs you're facing.
3: Hi, how are you?
0: Good.
3: I have two children and they roughly cost for uniforms alone €150 each.
0: And a primary or a secondary, Louise?
3: A primary school. That's primary school, so junior infants and fourth class. So we are grateful that we don't have to pay for books anymore, and the schools that my children are in don't have voluntary contributions. So we are lucky in that sense, and okay. I couldn't imagine how parents manage when they do have those extra costs as well. But the uniforms of €150 doesn't include backpacks, shoes, and all the other things that come with sending the child back to school.
0: What does the... I would have thought 150 for, what did you say, junior infant class would have seemed a lot, but junior, what did they get for that?
3: So there were two tracksuits, polo shirts, and then the uniform itself, so a little pinafore shirt and a cardigan. So that would be €150. Now, the school that my children are in, you must buy from a particular shop. And I think this is where the costs come in.
0: So the jumper is branded, is it? Or is the tracksuit?
3: Exactly.
0: Yeah, there's Crest or something.
3: So if you can get a Crest and you can pick your own, say, navy tracksuit or green tracksuit or wherever the colour might be, I think that would bring the cost down. But the costs seem to come from having to go to a particular shop that can give their own prices. Not always the best washable materials. And it just seems to be where the cost is coming from.
0: Yeah, so £300 is your upfront expense just to dress the two kids this September, Louise, and then there's the school bag and sure everything else that goes with that.
3: This is it. And I think for people at the moment, the cost of living has just become outrageous. Even with household bills, it's so expensive that where people before were able to budget for, you know, each month for this coming, the money isn't there for people anymore.
0: And it's, you know, often when we talk about this, you know, this particular, or have this conversation on the show, more often than not, I would say in more recent years, you don't hear about parents, you know, been forced to have to go to one particular shop, that, you know, schools have kind of moved away from that to a certain extent, or there's maybe three or four shops they can possibly go to, or maybe they only have to buy one thing from them, as you say, like the school pinafore or the tracksuit, that the rest of the stuff can be bought elsewhere.
3: Yeah, and I think a lot of the schools have changed now. Instead of having a uniform and a tracksuit, that they've just gone purely tracksuit.
0: Yeah, just one.
3: The problem with that is, with the uniform, you were able to choose between whether you wanted to go to Next to Marks and Spencers or Aldi and Lidl, you know, for the likes of pinafores and shirts. But when it comes to the tracksuit, they're all branded, and then you're forced back into that shop. And you just have to buy extra. So if you would normally buy one tracksuit and a uniform, you were now buying two or three tracksuits, you know, to keep you going throughout the week.
0: Two tracksuits per child you have to get.
3: The tracksuits are never suitable for the dryer. So unfortunately, it's the small children, they're going to get dirty. They're going to need, you know, to be regularly cleaned. So you'd have to have at least two.
0: You have to have the two. Yeah, and you know, we've been hearing today about the pressure that this puts on parents already concerned now on August 5th about heading back to school in the next, what, 3.5-4 weeks?
3: Yeah.
0: And do you make...
3: Now, there are a lot of the schools, I believe, that are doing the resale of
0: The uniforms,
3: of the
0: bits,
3: uniforms, yeah. to try and help support parents.
0: Did they do that in your school?
3: They realised the cost of them also. It was in one of the schools. It was, but unfortunately, they didn't fit my child.
0: Right. So it wasn't an option. Okay. But
3: no,
0: yeah, look,
3: it wasn't an option for me. But it was there, and it was nice to see that.
0: Yeah.
3: That it was helping
0: idea.
3: People. That the option was there.
0: Sean is with us on the line too. Sean, you have 4 kids. Is that right?
4: Yeah, that's right. So I've got 3 in primary school and 1 in secondary school. And I was only talking to my wife the other night about it and about how things have come down for us in terms of cost. I mean, my oldest now, he's gone to second year, but his school don't have digital devices, which is a massive thing because obviously the cost of that is huge. And I don't think that's covered under the book scheme. So he gets free books, obviously, and everything down to pens and pencils come with that. And simple things, the sort of small things like the hot meals and things like that really kind of, that's
0: they
4: people
0: help.
4: See that helping.
0: Yeah.
4: And actually the uniforms as well. Now the school doesn't really get hung, like there's a tracksuit and a uniform. The school doesn't really get hung up on whether, like they kind of led by the child more, whichever the child is comfortable in. So you're not going to be getting letters home if your school uniform doesn't have a crest on that type of thing. So they don't, really, whereas I'm sure some schools could be probably quite strict on it, they also, the Parents Association, do the uniform swap thing. So,
0: and would most parents, Sean, they would use the uniform swap, wouldn't they?
4: I think a lot do, yeah, because, you know, the kids that you, particularly primary school, getting, you know, dirty and getting damaged and stuff like that. It's so, I suppose if you're in a big school as well, there's probably a lot more availability too. So, I think it is quite widely used and really makes a big difference because obviously uniforms are expensive. And then if you're being told you have to go to a certain shop, which I'm lucky again, my kids, it's not the case where you have to go to a certain shop. As I said, the school doesn't really enforce too much. They don't really focus on that sort of thing. Whereas when I was in school, it was a lot different. If you didn't have your tie on, you're in trouble.
0: Yeah, there's an uncle going home. Yeah, the listener here has got in touch to say the ongoing debate about the school uniforms. Our school is all fur coat and no knickers. I don't understand why they can't have a generic uniform with a jacket or fleece with the crest on it if the crest seems to be so important. This Lorraine has got in touch. She says, will you please ask your listeners, do they make an effort to avail of the free uniform swaps in schools? 2 schools I know of do it, but I watched several uniform garments being packed away in boxes not wanted. I wonder, are parents too proud to use the second-hand uniform swap? Well, both you, Sean, and Louise mentioned that, you know, you do and you would use the uniform swap if possible.
4: Yeah, I mean, like, you know, to be honest with you, it's if it's there, and a lot of the time, like, you'll get, they're nearly brand new anyway, you know what I mean? Because they're not wearing the jumper part half the time. So so it is, that's all, it's just sustainability as well, isn't it? If you want to look at it that way, it's better for the environment.
0: So you 4 going back to school in September, 1 to secondary. I mean, it all adds up, Sean. I'm sure you're doing the sum total tot of that.
4: Yeah, no, because you do have the other things as well, like in my son's school, for example, like you have to have black shoes. So, you know, you kind of have things like that. Now, they do have a jacket as well, and you have to use that jacket. Now, they allow the students to design the jacket, but it's still, it's, you know, it does add up as well, like particularly where I said before, I mean, the primary school end of things isn't really too bad because school is kind of, it's not as strict on uniforms, but the secondary school stuff, yeah, it's a little bit different. They don't have a tracksuit in secondary school, they only have the uniform, but again, it's just the need to have a black coat of that type,
0: or
4: you have
0: the
4: to
0: shoes
4: buy
0: or whatever goes, you know, with it as well. No, yeah. Another texter makes the point, you have to ask yourself, if you were to dress your own child not in the school uniform, what would it cost over the guts of 9 months? I don't see it as expensive, and I actually think that it removes the pressure for a particular style and label and all that goes with that. Steve is joining us as well, Sean and Louise. Have you worked out, Steve, what kind of costs you're facing this September?
5: My costs aren't too bad because I've only 1 left, but the whole point to this is this is an easy fix, because I'm shocked that Louise is spending €150, has to spend €150 for a junior infant's child. It's preposterous. The easy fix would be that if every school provided iron-on crests, costs, and then you could buy your uniform any way you wanted. I guarantee you, Penny's and Lidl and Dunn's and everything else would have a massive array of generic school uniforms that they, when the books are being given out, a simple iron-on crest, problem completely solved. My son's national or secondary school, they have a very strict jacket policy. You can only buy their jacket, and you can only wear that jacket. Any other jacket will be confiscated. It doesn't matter the weather, it doesn't matter what anything else.
0: And do they wear the jacket?
5: Most kids don't. Because it's not just a style thing. I know young people it's style, but it's also it's not very thick, it's not very good, it's not, as I said, it doesn't look great. It's not cheap. I think it's like 80-90 euro for the jacket. And when you add on, like, everybody loves their first day back at school photo of their kids, and you want them looking fantastic, and they've new backpack if you're lucky. There's so many other expenses around it. To simply just go, here's an iron-on transfer. And because I'm guessing, right, that somehow schools who use a specific supplier must get some form of, I wouldn't call it a kickback, but I would imagine that there's some deal between the school and the supplier. That's the only reason I can imagine. Like, there's a company in Galway that I think does loads of school tracksuits. I think it's Bodybro they're called. But that's the only kind of game in town. You have to go to them for this particular uniform, and they can completely dictate the price.
0: Yeah, well, I suppose it depends. So, well, that's probably up to the school, really, isn't it, to decide whether or not, you know, what kind of uniform or crest or that they decide. It's supposed to be fair to the manufacturers. They're just making the product. There's a text in here from a listener who says, I'm the parent of two small children, and anything they need for school, they get without question. If people were to save 10 quid a week from now till next August, they'd have all of the school stuff sorted, because guess what? School comes around every year, just like Christmas, says this listener. Like, the other side of this Bernardo story today, Steve, is that they're telling us, you know, it's the number of parents that are just very concerned overall by the expense of sending their kids to school.
5: Absolutely. My first shock I got when you started this segment was that two-thirds of parents are concerned.
0: Just about the uniform alone.
5: Well, of course, the uniform alone. I've spoken with you before about the digital devices and having to have them, which is another massive expense. There's so many others. And on top of that, everything else is cripplingly expensive now. Groceries are through the roof. Parents need a dig out when it comes to something like this, because there's so many other expenses hitting them. Like that texter there who said, oh, start saving 10 quid a week or whatever, you know, when the school's coming around. There are people who can't. There are many people who can't just put away 10 euro. Oh, or if
0: yeah,
5: they do,
0: no,
5: I guarantee you there'll be an electricity bill or something that comes in 2 months' time, and all that savings will be gone just to pay for that. So it really boils down to the schools themselves to make a very kind decision for their parents and just go, let's make this as cheap for you as possible. Stick on an iron-on crest.
0: Yeah, it seems like a very simple solution to be fair to you, Steve. Claire Clarkson is a brand founder and entrepreneur. Claire, thanks a million for getting in touch with us. What's your view on ways to try and cut down on the back-to-school cost of uniforms?
6: Well, my views are probably a little different. My children are no longer children. I'm at the very end of third level, so I think primary is expensive. It gets scary.
0: Yeah.
6: But I'm receiving DMs off mums and dads every single day. And what I'm seeing for most of them is the inconsistency. So some schools are really good. You know, they have the uniform swap. Excellent. Some schools are giving you all the bells and whistles with the books, so you don't have to pay for the art supplies and all the bits on top. Some aren't. Some have voluntary contributions that are by no means voluntary. The children get called in the middle of class going, why hasn't your mother paid? You know, so it's the inconsistency of the costs. And some of them are outrageous. You know, when you bring in the digital devices, when you bring in the crested uniforms, when you bring in the voluntary contributions, you have one household having to pay 1,100 to get a primary school child back, and another household having to spend 150 to get a primary school child back. They might be on similar incomes. Do you know what I mean? So it's really inconsistent, and it's really, really hard on parents right now. But I'm seeing mums going, I'm taking out a credit union loan. Like a credit union loan to send the children back to school. That shouldn't be the case.
0: No.
6: You know?
0: So you're an entrepreneur. How do you help in this?
6: So, well, I run a business that doesn't deal with schools at all. But businesses do operate, or schools do operate as a business, and they have to run, they have to pay their costs, etc. And I think we underfund our schools. I think that's where the issue is. If schools didn't have to be asking parents for help towards the electricity bills, like, because that's actually a thing now. Parents are getting a bill at the beginning of the year saying, you know, there's a levy now for this, there's a levy for that, they're having to pay for the insurance, etc. So I think if schools were funded better, schools wouldn't have to get the kickbacks from the uniforms, because they do get a kickback from that. It's like a commission almost. The more they sell, the more they get, right? They wouldn't have to worry about those costs that are getting passed on to parents if they were funded correctly. Yeah. That's the issue. They're badly funded.
0: It's a listener here tells me, I'm at a loss as to how people are spending so much in primary school children. My boy's school jumper is €35. The polo shirts are €10 for three. Trousers, two pairs for €9 in most shops, where people are spending €150 on a child in a uniform. This isn't a surprise every September to parents, and also don't have four or five children if you're not willing to pay to dress them for school. The same comes up at Christmas as well. People looking for expensive presents, suggests this texter. €150, like, you're not making that amount of money up, Louise. That's what you've had to fork out for your...
7: No, that's what I had to pay. And realistically, I mean, it wasn't an issue for me at this particular time, because I did budget for it, but I have two children, and like that, some people do have four children, and I couldn't imagine what it'd be like with four children. And I agree with the texter who said that it's much more expensive than them going in their own clothes. Absolutely. You knock out the competition there. But also, there is the option, or at least there should be the option for people, that if they want to just buy the crest, like another one of your callers was speaking about,
0: save
7: there.
0: Save a suggestion,
7: and
0: yeah.
7: And onto a uniform. That
0: should be so
7: well.
0: Much easier, wouldn't it? God, yeah. It'd make the whole thing so much simpler. 1800-453-106 is the number. Mary is with us on the line. Mary, what do you make of these costs? I mean, some of them are pretty extortionate, aren't they?
8: They are. They are indeed. Hello, Andrea. How are you doing?
0: Thank good.
8: To be honest with you, I have no children of my own, but I went through the convent education system, and it was all uniforms. And of course, in our day, everyone had to have exactly the same uniform with the same crest, every single thing. And as an only child, it probably wasn't as difficult, I suppose, for my mother, although my dad was living in England, so she only had half his wages. So she was very, very, very good at budgeting, and made sure that I had it. But I think the way I feel about it is every child, I personally love the uniforms. Because I feel that every child, no matter who they are, no matter what they have, looks exactly the same. There's no child going in and looking at somebody else in a pair of Nike shoes or any other brand of shoe or designer clothing and having to worry. And, you know, 150 is a lot for over a year for one child. But if it's budgeted, then that's the uniform or several uniforms, whatever they have in the to wear, you know, or they have for every day of the week. At least they get about a year out of it. Whereas there's children there going to schools, and I just worry so much for children who are looking at other children with designer clothing.
0: Yeah, and the big labels and expensive
8: and
0: brands, and I know the pressure.
8: I'm almost, I'm like an eternal student, but I'm almost at the end now of psychotherapy degree. And, you know, and I look and I see, and, you know, children don't always show their stress. But the amount of stress I know the children, certainly when I was going to school, the children would have seen their friends in designer clothing or whatever, and not being able to articulate that. And I think it carries, you know, I think the uniform is something that says to the child, I'm...
0: We're
7: I'm
0: all the
7: same
0: one.
7: As everybody
0: yeah.
7: else.
0: It's, supposed, it's a bit of a leveler, really, Mary, isn't it? That there's
7: it's an absolute leveler, and they know every morning the parent knows that's what they're wearing today. They have a clean shirt, they have a clean jumper, they have a clean skirt. And jacket.
0: And there isn't this kind of status then that comes as well, you know, with having the different brands and uniforms. Texter tells me that their child started secondary school last September. The cost for the year was €1,565.69. €1,565.69. This included a laptop cost of €591. I haven't included the school tour costs in the above either, and it really annoys me intently when I hear the government talk about free education, because it's nothing of the sort, says this listener. Another texter makes the point that the schools don't get kickback from uniform companies. The schools are just trying to do their best. And the other point that should be made as well, when we're talking about some of the companies that are actually designing school uniforms and producing school uniforms for schools, they're of a specific standard as well. And listeners too making that point that there's often a disparity between the standards, and often those coming from kind of individual producers are of good quality that last for a couple of years, and that point should be made as well. Email is lunchtimelive@newstalk.com. For the moment, we leave it there. That's Louise, Steve, Sean, Claire and Mary. Thanks a million for getting in touch with us. Still to come on the programme today, we are talking about the cost of camping in Ireland.
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0: You are listening to Lunchtime Live with Andrea Gilligan. It's 1800-453-106. That's the number if you want to get us, or drop us an email. It's lunchtimelive@newstalk.com. James Flanagan from County Tipperary is with me here on the programme today. James, you're very welcome. Thank you for joining us on the show. You might bring us back and tell us a little bit about when you were first diagnosed with MS.
9: Hi, Andrea. Yeah, I was diagnosed with multiple sclerosis in 2014. I was working in Shannon Airport. I was an aircraft mechanic at the time, and I just felt fairly unwell, and I went to see the company doctor, and he was a bit perplexed at my symptoms, and he said, look, I'll have to refer you to a neurologist and get some tests done. And yeah, the neurologist, he tested me, gave me MRI tests and a few other tests that went on over a number of months, and he was able to tell me that I had multiple sclerosis.
0: And those symptoms that you first noticed, James, what were they?
9: So, at the very start, I suppose the very first couple of symptoms was a wetness sensation in my leg. It was a very strange feeling. I felt that my legs were really cold, that liquid was spilt on them. And obviously, it was nothing on my legs. But when I spoke to the doctor, he said, look, this is going to need an MRI scan to find out what it is. It sounds like a neurological issue. So they took a scan, and yeah, sure enough, there was shadows, or what they call lesions, on my spinal cord, and that's where the cause of the symptoms
0: came about. How long did it take that to get that diagnosis, James? All in, roughly.
9: So yeah, it took a good few months, because multiple sclerosis is unusual. In a way, that's the right word. It's not very simple to diagnose MS. Whereas with other conditions, you might be able to do a scan and see quite quickly where the problem is. With MS, it's quite sinister, but it's just, yeah, peculiar that it might show up on some scans. It may not. You might have to go for a lumbar puncture test. You may have to do nerve conduction tests, which I had to do, and all that obviously takes a bit of time. So
0: all in all,
9: I'd say about 6 months. Yeah,
0: okay.
9: 6 months.
0: So after you got that diagnosis, did you move, you moved to the UK, did you, at that point?
9: That's right, yeah. So I had just finished my training, and I was just qualified as an aircraft maintenance engineer. So I said to myself, this is my chance to live my dreams. Live what I wanted to do for the last 10 years I was training. I wanted to get out, enjoy the world a bit, and see a bit more. So I went and I worked in the UK. I worked for a company, an airline called EasyJet. I worked with EasyJet as an engineer, back in supervising maintenance across Europe. But yeah, based in London.
0: Based in London. And obviously because you were there and you were based in London, it meant you had access to the NHS and the kind of, I suppose, healthcare provision that's provided through that. Were you, I mean, what sort of services were available to you?
9: Well, like the NHS is renowned. They really are. They're amazing. So like I was actually taken on board at Addenbrooke's Hospital in Cambridge for a clinical trial, and it, just to be involved with a clinical trial was amazing.
0: Yeah,
9: just to have that sense of hope and that sense of focus from a clinical team to be looking at your scans, it was amazing. But like, yeah, the NHS is amazing. They're so quick. And I'll give an example. I remember I had to go for an MRI scan on a Saturday morning. I was thinking, myself, this is impossible. I'm going to be here till Monday.
0: Mm.
9: But scan happened instantly, you could say, and the next half an hour got done. And I said, well, sure, look, we won't get the results now until the radiologist sees them during the week. Oh, no, the radiologist is here in the next half an hour.
0: Yeah.
9: I'm like, it's a Saturday, what's going on?
0: Yeah, able to give you the results on a Saturday morning.
9: That's amazing, like, and not only that, was he able to give me results straight away, but I got a message to my phone to say, here are the results. This all happened in the space of an hour on a Saturday.
0: Yeah.
9: I was shocked, yeah. But like, yeah, that's the NHS for you.
0: And so, and in terms of managing, you know, the MS at that point, how able were you to kind of, you know, to manage that at that stage, James?
9: At the time, yeah, look, I could feel the MS. I suppose it was kind of in the background. It was always on my mind. I often say to myself, like, that MS, from the moment I was told I had MS in 2014, that it's been on my mind every step I've taken since 2014. And it was no different when I was working for EasyJet in the UK. I was really enjoying the work. I loved to travel, but it was always there. It was always burning away in the background. And yeah, it just got more and more difficult. I could feel my legs becoming weaker and weaker. And yeah, it was just really difficult there towards the end.
0: Yeah. Was it at that point you decided to come back home to Ireland?
9: That's right. So it was a chance meeting I met a colleague by pure chance, a former colleague from working in that position, Shannon, back in 2014. I met a colleague in a junction on the M8 on the way home from the airport one time, but right, home from EasyJet. And he said to me, he says, would you ever consider coming to work with this company that he was now working for in Shannon Airport? And I said, look, leave it with me. So I had to think about it, and I said, you know what? With MS, everything that was going on, I said, this is actually the perfect time to jump ship again.
0: Yeah,
9: but it was really hard.
0: To move
9: really
0: back. Hard. So you came back home, you're living in your home county of Tipperary. You're in South Tip, is that right, James?
9: That's right, yeah.
0: Yeah.
9: South Tipperary.
0: And therein kind of lies the problem, isn't that it?
9: Yeah, so like, I know the Neurological Alliance of Ireland have been doing great work in advocating for this. So there's a problem in the southeast region of the state where we don't have a neurological rehabilitation service. And neurological rehabilitation is obviously really important for people who have a neurological condition, a chronic illness, a serious injury, maybe a spinal cord injury or a brain injury, to rehabilitate them and to constantly care for them. And we don't have that in the southeast. We have it in every other region of the country, but not the southeast.
0: And why is
9: because
0: that?
9: Because I live... Oh, there's so many reasons why it's not, like, sure, like, it's frustrating. But, like, when it comes to the HSE, like, there's so many problems, like, just one problem, pick a problem, just so many issues. And why is that? Lack of accountability, lack of responsibility. There's not enough people who's managing the HSE who have skin in the game. Like, if you were to, like, you would not get away with this in the private sector. Absolutely scandalous what's going on.
0: So the staff and probably too, and maybe...
9: Just to be clear, like, the staff for the HSE are amazing.
0: Oh, I know.
9: Every doctor, every neurologist, every nurse I've ever met, every physiotherapist, all the primary care, the OTs, amazing.
0: Brilliant at what
9: but
0: they do.
9: The structure, the system.
0: In terms of how it works.
9: And you would not be allowed to run this in the private sector. And you can see... Like, as mental as it sounds, but you can see why in the United States, the private sector, to me, got a hold of the healthcare system over there. Because, you know, to some degree, the private sector are better at managing this kind of thing. things happen, problems are solved, he will take ownership, have responsibility

0: So there is obviously a desire, I suppose, to get a team up and running, and we've contacted the HSE in relation to that. But at the moment, there isn't this neurological rehabilitation within the community that you're living in that you can access. So what does that mean for you and your treatment?
1: So for me, I'm lucky enough to have full-time employment, and I'm paying for my own physical therapy. I get that every week without fail for the last 5 years. And it possibly cost me about, I'd say, €5,000 per year to pay for physical therapy. It's quite expensive, but
0: yeah,
1: it's all I can do. There is no other way of doing it here. I don't have any other, there's very little available to me in this state, in this region of the state, like I said. So,
0: if you were just a couple, we'll say, for instance, I'm just trying to think about this, if you were just a few kilometres up the road in Thurles, you'd probably be able to access the HSE Midwest region, is that right? And they have this neuro-rehabilitation team.
1: Exactly, that's right. And they have it in Northtip. It's available in Northtip, but not available in the South.
0: Yeah, so because you fall within the Dublin and South East HSE region, there's one team there, and they're based, I think, in Bray, aren't they, in Wicklow?
1: Yeah, they're in Wicklow, I believe. Yeah, that's right.
0: Yeah, so that means that you're forking out €5,000 a year yourself, James.
1: €5,000 a year myself, but also, like, this is physical therapy I'm getting. A neuro rehabilitation unit has a neurophysical therapist. Like, it's not the same type of physical therapist you would get for, if you sprained your ankle or have a tennis elbow. These are people who are focused on dealing with, stroke symptoms, obviously multiple sclerosis symptoms. They're focused on helping you manage these symptoms. So, like, I'm doing my best, but it's not ideal. And it's obviously got a huge cost.
0: And obviously it's the Neurological Alliance of Ireland, the NAI, that are obviously speaking on behalf of yourself, James, and so many others living with the condition and others across the country. They are calling for this team to be put in place without delay.
1: That's right, yeah. And Magdalene Rogers is doing great work with the Neurological Alliance of Ireland in advocating for this. And they've been doing so for a while now, but we can't make it happen. In a budget 2027, where we have all massive amounts of surpluses in our budget, we can't look after people who are this sick. It's a crying shame. It really is.
0: And just to kind of maybe give people, a little bit of an insight into the kind of support and help, James, that this would give you, aside from the €5,000 plus, in the financial cost of all of this, but like this has actually been able to get access to neuro rehabilitation, it's neuropsychologists, it's the OT, it's the physio, is it? Like it's a whole host of people that are there under one roof able to help.
1: That's right, it's like a focused clinical unit for neurological conditions. And I was lucky enough and privileged enough to be able to access P-Mount Healthcare, which is a neuro rehabilitation unit in P-Mount, just outside Dublin. And I experienced that in early 2022. I went into their care with almost being wheelchair bound and was able to walk 1,800 steps per day when I came out.
0: Yeah,
1: but that was 3 years ago.
0: I've
1: lost a lot of ground since then. That's the benefit, because you're losing ground. Neurological conditions are like sinister in a way. They can be progressive. So you're constantly fighting against yourself. You're fighting against the disease. There's no cure for a lot of diseases, but you're trying to manage symptoms by trying to push your body as far as you can. So having a neurological rehabilitation unit can really like empower the person to keep fighting. It's really important.
0: And when the NAI, when the Neurological Alliance of Ireland have been in touch with those in the HSE to try and find out when will this be put in place, has there been any date or kind of even an estimated timeline been provided?
1: Not that I know of, I know we're very hopeful for budget accommodation this year in 2027. But it's just fingers crossed.
0: Fingers crossed it'll happen. It's not just you, though. In that region that's been affected, James, by all of this. I'm sure there's many others today listening.
1: And absolutely, I'm speaking here and I volunteered to speak today. Not because I want it for myself. Like I said, I'm very privileged. I'm able to work. I go to work every day. But there's people who have no voice in this, and I can only imagine my heart is breaking for them.
0: Yeah.
1: They're probably listening right now, and they're not able to voice this. And they are struggling with it. And they don't, and a lot of, even more people probably don't even realize how much they need neurological rehabilitation. They just don't know how good it is.

0: like they said, I got a taste of that in 2022 in Piemont, and it was life-changing.
1: Well, according to the NAI, nine teams were promised back in 2019, one for each of the then nine HSE admin areas. Eight of the teams have been funded, six up and running, and they include a whole host of different services that, you've mentioned that are really vital and, well-serviced provisions as well. We've been on to the HSE ourselves, James, about all of this to try and find out why you can't access this neuro-rehabilitation community team because of where you're currently living. And they've sent us back a fairly long and a lengthy statement, and I'm happy to send that on to you, James, but maybe just to give you a little bit of a snapshot, they tell us today that the community neuro-rehabilitation teams, they're specialised, they're multi-professional teams providing neuro-rehabilitation in the community to people with conditions and needs. We regret any difficulties patients are experiencing accessing local neuro-rehabilitation services. The community teams in the HSE South West, in Dublin South West, in Dublin South City, in Kildare, it goes on and on. They're all now live, so they're the ones I mentioned. Recruitment is progressing for the uplift of the existing team in the Midwest. Funding was secured in the budget for this year for a team in Dublin, the Northeast, Dublin and Midlands, to uplift the existing services as well in Donegal. Moving forward with the strategy, the plan will be to fund those IHAs as well, you know, that are also there and for areas that don't have them, and to enhance the existing services to create a large population base as well through the community neuro-rehabilitation team with each of the areas. And moving forward, the plan is to try and enhance the fund that's there as well, particularly for the areas that don't have access to these services. So certainly happy to, send that on to you. James, listen, thanks a million for sharing your story with us today. I know it's very frustrating for you, and I can see even others getting in touch in that catchment who just don't have access to those services yet, but hopefully, fingers crossed, that will change in, the near future.
0: Andrew, just before you finish, that all sounds great, but like, I spoke with someone just an hour ago and they told me there's a 10-month waiting list for the services that's available in North Tipperary. So like, yeah, it all sounds great, but you've just read out to me and I'm looking forward to hearing it. But yeah, even for the clinics that are available, there's a 10-month waiting list for it. Like,
1: that's the kind of service.
0: All I can say is make it happen. Let's go.
1: Yeah, absolutely. Well, look, James, look after yourself, and we really appreciate you sharing your story with us in the programme today. That's James Flanagan there from County Tipperary. The email, if you want to get in touch, is lunchtimelive@newstalk.com.
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3: Did you know about All Souls Night? Did I ever tell you about that? It's a really special night, you know, because you light a candle on All Souls Night, and you have to say five Our Fathers and five Hail Marys and five Glory Bees, right? And then a soul flies up out of the flames from purgatory and goes straight up to heaven.
1: Yeah, mourners gathered for the funeral of Oscar-winning Irish actress Brenda Frigger in Dublin earlier today. A short piece of course, Brenda starring in My Left Foot. Our reporter Emily Keegan is with me on the line because, Emily, you were there at St. Catherine's Church in the Mead Street area of Dublin City Centre today, where by all accounts it looked like a fabulous service of her life.
4: Yeah, absolutely. And it was really touching from the moment that the coffin arrived, that the hearse rolled up, that she actually arrived to applause. There were so many people from the Liberties community lining up the street there to welcome her into the church. It was really touching and really beautiful. And it was, as you said, it was a celebration of her life.
1: Yeah.
4: And the priest at the beginning of the service made that very clear, that that's what she wanted. She didn't want today to be a day of sadness. She wanted it to be a celebration. And that was something that kept being stated again and again throughout the service to remind people not to be sad for her. And I think it kind of became most prominent at the end when the coffin was actually brought out of the church to the sound of Elvis Presley's Jailhouse Rock, which really lifted the mood. And
1: yeah,
4: everybody in the church was dancing, everybody outside was dancing and singing along. And I think it's exactly what she would have wanted. It was really beautiful.
1: I heard a short piece earlier in the news there with Bernie talking about, I think it might have been one of her friends who spoke to the congregation, talking about her, Brenda's love of life. How was she remembered during the Mass today?
4: She was remembered as a real local woman. And of course, it was touched on that she was an Oscar winner and that she had the trophy and that she was, you know, known all across the world for her acting and her talents. But she always came back to the Liberties, and this is where she wanted to be. She was a Dublin woman through and through, and that really was the message that was out there today, that she was so known and respected and loved by the community. And it's a community that's really going to miss her, because anyone I spoke to today knew her personally, or at least spoke to her when she was out walking around the streets. So it's, she was remembered as a humble woman, really. I think that's the best way to put it, is that the fame never got to her, and she was exactly where she wanted to be when she was here in Dublin.
1: I know you were talking to some of those mourners who gathered to watch her funeral.
5: This is her town. Dublin's her town. She could have bought many big houses, but this is what she wants. The Liberties. So she had something like a good send off from the Liberties. So thanks for God, she's in heaven anyway, you know what I mean?
6: Oh, yeah, she's a good neighbor, yeah. She's walking dog on the green around the corner where I live there. Yeah, terrible nice person. She missed this area, you know, big time. She'd be missed, you know.
7: I knew Brenda all my life because she lived just down the road from me. And she always walked the dog, always walking the dog all around the area. She was a lady, she was. And she used to always shop in Main Street. She's going to be sadly missed, Brenda. She's like the queen of the area, she was. Brenda was, you know what I mean? So it's not worse than say what's going to be like when she's gone, like, you know. She was a lady, of course.
8: I think people had respect for her and just left her to do her own thing, and I think she appreciated that. One day I told her she had beautiful skin and she said, oh, thank you so much. But apart from that, she'd nod and say hello, you know.
1: Yeah, just locals remembering her, Emily, and talking about her being the queen of the area. Such a fabulous tribute. I'm sure there was many famous faces there from the world of theatre and film as well.
4: Yeah, so, I mean, to name a few, there was Brendan Gleeson there, who essentially had to fight his way out of the church from all the women wanting selfies with him afterwards. Jim Sheridan was there, and then some other filmmakers, like Virginia Gilbert, who worked with Brenda and who was a good friend of her and spoke at the service as well. But I think really what at least I'm taking away from it today is actually the ordinary people. I think that's what was most beautiful about it. It was, you can have these stars coming in, and of course they knew Brenda so well, but what was so touching was that the people here knew her so well as well. And I think that was actually far more powerful than any celebrities that could have turned up today. It was just how loved she was by the ordinary person on the street, and how much time they had for her to take the time today to come and pay their respects. And I think that's just a real credit to who she was.
1: Absolutely. A fitting tribute. Emily Keegan, thanks a million, Emily, for joining us today from St. Catherine's Church, where the funeral service has taken place for, of course, Oscar-winning Irish actress Brenda Fricker. The email, if you want to join us, is lunchtimelive@newstalk.com. Now, we're giving you the chance to win a 2-night stay at the Heritage Countryside Resort in Killinard in County Laois. They have the award-winning spa there. They've got a championship golf course, and you can enjoy the brand new Art Deco-inspired bar, Blooms. If you want more information, the website is theheritage.com. Today's prize, though, includes breakfast each morning, dinner on an evening of your choice in Blake's Restaurant. All you have to do is tell me, who is this Irish act that's going to perform at Electric Picnic this month?
9: I was

0: If you recognise them, text the word win, send in your answer, your name, 53106. It'll cost 30 cents. We'll pick a winner in a few moments' time. Now, we want to know, are these a problem for you? Michelle Dugan, who's a zoologist at the School of Natural Sciences at the University of Galway, is with me here on the programme today. Are we now experiencing more insects, horseflies and mosquitoes across the country, Michelle?
1: Hello. Well, now is actually the perfect time of the year for a lot of biting insects to actually roam around. They have time to grow and develop and become mature, and now they're looking for a good blood meal in order to produce eggs.
0: So who do they bite?
1: So mosquitoes, for example, would actually bite predominantly cattle or other animals, but a few species in Ireland, about four species, tend to have a preference for really people. And then depending on the type of people and depending on how we smell, they might be more attracted to us as well.
0: So they're attracted to smells?
1: Yes.
0: What kind of smells?
1: Mosquitoes are amazing little animals. They have those very, very sensitive little sensors. And it seems that they're particularly attracted by certain compounds that human beings would release naturally, like lactic acid or what we call carboxylic acid. So essentially, little compounds that we produce on our skin, especially when we start to sweat a little more. And this will really attract mosquitoes.
0: So the mozzies like sweat, basically?
1: They like sweat, CO2 and beer.
0: Sweat and beer. I was always told when you're away abroad, don't wear perfume, because the perfume actually attracts them.
1: Yes, you're actually right. So when mosquitoes are not feeding on blood, they tend to feed on flower nectar. And so if you wear a perfume that's actually quite floral, well, then you're going to attract mosquitoes, because normally they feed on that for the rest of the year.
0: Yeah.
1: But very interestingly, some studies have shown that people who have drunk beer just before actually do attract mosquitoes a lot more than people who did not drink beer.
0: What about wine?
1: Oh, no studies on wine. And being French, I wouldn't say anything that actually would go against wine.
0: Well, I'm curious, because I've tried to think. I was funny, I was only at All Together Now, the festival at the weekend, and I have come back with about three or four different bites all on my leg. And a friend of mine who's a medic told me that they're actually horsefly bites.
1: Yes. So horseflies are different from mosquitoes. Horseflies are a type of flies that will feed normally on the blood of cattle, so particularly cows and also horses and so on. But if there is a human being in the area, they really don't mind getting a good feed as well. The difference is the way they actually bite. A mosquito bite wouldn't be particularly painful when it happens.
0: You don't even feel it at the time, nearly.
1: You feel it. You will know it's happening.
0: Yeah.
1: And the reaction tend to be a lot stronger.
0: Oh my God,
1: well,
0: they're so aggressive looking. And the mosquito bites tend to be quite itchy. These are actually terribly sore.
1: Yes, this is because both will inject chemicals into you to make sure that the blood they're swallowing remains really liquid and nice, that it doesn't get thicker. Otherwise, they'd get stuck in there. They wouldn't be able to escape. But they use different kind of chemicals in order to keep the blood from clotting. So the mosquitoes are a bit more civilized in the sense that, you know, what they inject is just a bit itchy. Mm. While, as you said, in the case of horseflies, well, those anticoagulants are actually just plain painful after.
0: Are they more prone in kind of wooded forest areas?
1: Yes,
0: maybe explain.
1: This is because those animals need a lot of humidity in order to develop and to survive. So if you're in a wooded area, there is normally more humidity on the ground under the leaf litter and so on. And this is a perfect habitat for them to thrive when they're not looking for food.
0: And I'm not a beer drinker, so I can't put it down to that. I've often heard, though, that mosquitoes tend to go for certain blood types. Is that true?
1: So there is some evidence, fairly weak, to actually show that they tend to prefer type O blood. For some reason, but what's been demonstrated, though, is that they definitely have a preference for pregnant women.
0: Pregnant women. And what about black clothing? Because that's the other thing I've always heard.
1: Yes, and this is because mosquitoes tend to hide in fairly shaded and dark areas. So if you wear dark clothing, well, they feel more secure to actually land on you and try and feed on you than if you wear white or very light color clothing on which they would really appear and be very conspicuous. So it's essentially, by wearing light colors, you make them feel somewhat insecure when they're trying to bite you, and they are less likely to stay.
0: Yeah, I did have black. Yeah, I'm trying to think now with the black clothing. Actually, it could have been a problem over the weekend. I'll never be wearing anything black on holidays ever again. Listener is wondering, Michelle, is there anything that we can wear to try and repel them?
1: So there are, of course, kind of chemicals that you can use. Some are very famous, like DET and picaridin. But you can also use natural products. And probably that the two best natural products you can use is lemongrass oil and eucalyptus oil. And this is because those smells are so strong that they confuse mosquitoes. Mosquitoes cannot smell you anymore. So they're not too sure if you're something they can feed on or not. And these are probably the two natural products that works best.
0: Sorry, lemongrass oil and eucalyptus oil?
1: Absolutely.
0: Yeah. And what do? Just mix it before you go and put it in some kind of a spray container?
1: Yes, so even a 10% lemongrass oil dilution sprayed on your wrist, your neck, the inside of your elbows, essentially those areas that would attract mosquitoes because they emit quite a lot of heat, quite a lot of CO2 as well. Once those are covered, well, you have a good chance to repel or to keep at least the majority of mosquitoes away from you.
0: Yeah, it's the ankles I always find. Around the bottom of your
1: legs. Ankles is another one. Absolutely.
0: Yeah, that they tend to go for. Another texter has got in touch wondering, is it right that you should take odorless garlic tablets in advance of going on holidays for a few weeks? Will that help to deter them?
1: I actually do not know about the garlic. I wouldn't be able to tell you. But once again, as a French person, I'm all for garlic.
0: So why not? And just one final question as well, Michelle. Like, have we noticed an increase in the number of kind of insects, horseflies, mosquitoes now actually residing here?
1: So this is actually, you know, often dependent on the weather we have in the spring when the first generation is developing. So if the weather is kind of pretty good and they find quite a fair amount of food, well, then we have a lot of them later in the summer. If the spring is pretty bad, well, then we have far less of them. Now, on top of that, what's very interesting, though, is that for mosquitoes, we see that potentially there are new species of mosquitoes coming into Ireland now. Because, of course, we travel a lot more. Some of those animals come with us when we travel back and forth, and also a little bit with temperatures that are slightly higher during the summer and particularly slightly higher during the winter or across the winter. We start to see a couple of species now coming in the southern range of Ireland and starting to settle there.
0: It's the one thing we were always guaranteed, you know, here at home, that we never had to deal with the mozzie bites, and they were only something you had to encounter if you were away abroad. And now to think that we might have to deal with them more on a more frequent basis at home. Dr. Michelle Dugan, zoologist at the School of Natural Sciences at the University of Galway. Thanks a million, Michelle, for joining us on the programme today.
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0: sort out a food pantry or maybe find better storage solutions for your kitchen or food press, the Home Squad are here on hand to answer all of your queries today. 087 1400 106, that is the WhatsApp number. We're joined by Jenny Sheehan, who's the co-host of Rip It Up, the Renovations podcast, and Hazel Burton from The Home Reset. Good afternoon. You're both very welcome. Is there anybody designing a kitchen at the moment that doesn't seem to be putting in a food pantry? It's all I see on social media.
1: It's so popular, and I'm here for it. I think we should all have a pantry. And we're saying pantry as if it's, you know, you walk in and potentially there's a butler in there and someone's grooming your dog while you're at it. But it could just be, I have a pantry and it's just shelves that have pocket doors. So yeah. I just want to define our scope here. Like, it doesn't necessarily need to be, you know, a separate room in your house.
0: No, it's been elevated though from the press, hasn't it?
2: Yeah.
0: To something much more than
2: But I think people are making a feature from it, because why not? But also you see, I'm seeing a lot of coffee stations separate to the pantry.
0: So I am guilty of the coffee station.
2: Yeah,
0: I have my fridge is basically in the sky to accommodate this. my fridge, no joke, it's an under-the-counter fridge that's above the oven that I basically can't reach the top shelf of because I was so determined to get this coffee station.
2: And was it worth it?
1: Sorry, your fridge is above your oven.
0: But it's not everyone will be able to buy this house after I leave.
2: I know. I think we talked about this, though. It's important that your kitchen works for you.
0: Yeah, oh, it is.
2: You know, so that's what it has to do. So you wanted
0: it's
2: your
0: a kitchen
2: coffee station
0: for
2: so
0: a tall
2: bad.
0: Person.
2: Yeah. Listen, yeah. But it works for you and it's what you wanted, as opposed to trying to fit in with anyone else's designs.
0: And I
2: like that you did that.
0: Yeah, didn't spend a fortune on this kitchen station either. Like, it's basically just a cupboard.
2: Yeah.
0: Just kind of nicely
2: and I'm
0: designed.
2: The same. My kitchen didn't cost, you know, like what you see some of the amazing kitchens I get to work in every day. But it works for me because I spent a lot of time asking my kitchen designer, where was my cling film going to go? You know, everything has a place. And I think that's kind of the main...
0: You really need to think about
2: that. Yeah, you have to think about
0: it. It's also the food though, Jenny, isn't it? It's like, if you're somebody that uses a lot of, you know, tinned or canned products, spices, rice, pastas, all of this kind of stuff, they all need a home.
1: Yeah, I mean, it's dry or tinned food storage, isn't it? And for me, it's all my baking stuff because I love baking. I bake a lot. So I need, you know, bags of flour, bags of sugar, bags of cornstarch, whatever it is, little jars for my sprinkles, the whole thing. So for that, it's perfect. But yeah, you're right. Like, as with your fridge on top of your oven, which I
0: will
1: want to come back to, you have to define who you are, what you have in your, you know, your house, how you cook, what you need to store, and that's your starting point.
0: You've actually shared a picture, and I've posted it on my own Instagram, Andrea Gilligan 1 today, where people can see yours, Jenny, where you actually have used a small space, but you can create that pantry.
1: You can, yeah.
0: It can be done.
1: So anyone, do go online and have a look. But what it is if you think of a long kitchen countertop, and then if you think of a 90-degree bank of floor-to-ceiling cabinets, the end cabinets that go onto the countertop have pocket doors. So there's a series of shelves. I think there are four shelves, including the countertop, in there. And that, once the doors are open and the pocket doors are slid back, that is the most perfect, for me, pantry, because I can reach everything from my hob. So I'm pulling things down as I go, as I cook. You know, you can kind of get to your spice rack, you can get to your flour, whatever you need to be putting in. It's all accessible. I wonder, with the bigger pantries, do you have to walk in to get everything and then walk back?
2: I know.
1: Is there
2: and a lot of what I've seen a lot of trend with now with kitchens is a back kitchen, right? So some of my clients have this extra kitchen they have to, and there's a lot of steps. I'm thinking, like, where's your spices still need to live back out in the real world?
0: Yeah.
2: In, you know, right beside your hob for handiness sake. Otherwise, like you say, you're dragging big bags of flour in and out, and you decant, right, in those shelves that you're talking
1: about.
2: I do
1: decant. I don't decant everything.
2: Okay.
1: Meaning I don't, like, you know, taking something from its original packaging and but I do for my baking goods. So I did work with the organized store in Dundrum, and I have all these OXO Pop containers, which I am obsessed with. I have them years
2: now. Quality.
1: And all of my baking stuff goes in there.
0: You take it out of the packaging and put it into these tubs, basically.
1: Because I pre-mix things a lot. So I have, you know, a vanilla cake mix that I like to use all the time, or a cocoa, whatever mix. So
2: and
1: I
2: again,
1: pre-mix those.
2: This works for you, but again, it's not for everyone. I think that's some of the questions people will say, like, do we decant everything? Where I will only say yes to decanting if it's something you can maintain going forward, or something that's going to work for your lifestyle. 20 different types of pasta decanted isn't going to be maintainable going forward.
0: Where are you storing all of the holders
2: the
0: then for each of these things?
2: And then you have a back sock section, and, you know, it just gets untenable then.
0: So you have the walk-in pantry, the larder cupboard, the tall kind of pull-out pantry, the corner one you mentioned, the appliance cupboard as well. Now, this is the coffee dock station, isn't it?
2: Yeah. So everything, like, we have appliances upon appliances now. Like, there's so many.
0: Air fryer.
2: Air fryer. egg maker, rice maker, ice cream maker,
1: yeah,
2: smoothie
1: coffee
2: maker,
1: machine. Where
2: it's,
1: are all these things?
2: It's never
1: living?
2: Ending. But again, it's about like smoothies are maybe a breakfast thing, so they live in a. And I'm calling it station, like breakfast station. I like to have like zoned, and same with my food. Like everything's in a zone, so that okay, it's not all decanted, but it's all living together. So it's sensible for how I'm using my kitchen and my yeah my smoothie maker would be in sort of my breakfast area. So it's about where you are in the kitchen and where things should live. So it makes the most sense.
1: If you're tight on space and you can't facilitate the walk-in larder or the walk-in pantry, are there other sort of more cost-effective storage solutions?
2: Absolutely. We were talking about these earlier. We're obsessed with these, but things like Lazy Susans. So where you know, it's a spinner, you know, like
1: to
2: bring like the back of your press to the front. There's tiered storage for tinned, like you were just mentioning. So I think where people struggle when they're doing their weekly shop is, you know, we get suggested favourites and you're buying the same things every week. Instead of checking what's actually required, like what are you missing in your press right now? And by having tiered storage and decanting some of your items, it helps with visibility and sort of reducing food waste, because when you're purchasing, when you're making all your decisions about meals for the next week, you're checking your pantry first, seeing what you need, what the gaps are before you start purchasing more food.
1: Do you agree with everything being kind of visible? Because I always think it looks like clutter then.
3: I like it visible, but I'm so with Hazel on having get the kind of little gadgets or inserts for your shelf, because if it's just shelves, especially deeper shelves or under the counter, God forbid, it all gets lost in the back end, and there's some
2: so much waste.
3: Coconut cream that you haven't looked at in 3 years and it's gone mold. So I really agree with just doing an honest assessment of your shelves and then thinking, what are the inserts that will work here? And I have the Lazy Susans, I have the spice rack, I have little drawer inserts, you know, clear drawer inserts that all my coffee and tea goes in. That makes
2: optimizing
3: a huge
2: the height
3: difference.
2: Is so important. You know, we have this really like high shelf and you're not using it, it's such a waste. And I think just to bear in mind another thing with food waste, and we were talking about it earlier, is having a use me next area. So I think a nice little, whether it's clear basket or whatever, box labelled use me next, and when things are getting close to expiry, we're popping them in there, and
1: that's
2: it's helping.
1: That's a great idea.
2: Yeah, so like we have to make a Thai chicken curry in my house because the base is going to go up, you know, like the different things, elements of a meal that live together, and my kids will know like, oh, better eat these mini cheddars or whatever is close to expiry, and thinking about best before versus, you know, used by are two different things as well.
1: One of the listener questions, 087 1400 106, might sound like a silly question, says this texter, but what's the best place in the kitchen to put a larder?
3: I think near where you are using the stuff that's in the larder. That's what makes sense to me. Because otherwise you need a store. Otherwise you have to go into your back kitchen
1: or
3: wherever it is.
1: And, back.
3: And you're taking stuff out and then you forget something. And it depends on how much of a cook you are, but you could have something on the hob that, you know, you're making a choux pastry or something. The milk bubbles over by the time you've gone to get the nutmeg or whatever it is. So for me, it really makes sense to have it very close to where the cooking is happening.
1: The larder should be within arm's reach of the oven and the hob, shouldn't it?
3: As close to as possible.
2: As close as possible. But sometimes it really comes down to design of the room. And people wanting a hob in their island maybe isn't going to work necessarily near a pantry. It really just depends on the room.
1: A listener here says they just found, they're listening to you this afternoon, and I've just found a can of chickpeas from 2001.
2: It's probably use me next.
1: So
2: use me now.
1: 2001. I definitely need a new system, says this listener. Is there a best layout, or what are the main considerations for pantries and utilities?
3: Definitely principles.
2: Yeah.
3: Drawers, I think, are a big one.
2: Drawers are critical when you're thinking about, well, you can see into them. Obviously, it's so much easier, and that you don't have that losing things down the back. Obviously, the heavier the item, the lower down it should be. Thinking about things like how your vegetables are stored. If you store potatoes outside of the fridge, that's so important that they, you know, can breathe. Right, they're not in a, like, airtight container or anything. Drawers, what was the other thing we said?
3: And Hazel said something to me before on a previous time that we met, where you talked about grouping things by category, which I thought made so much sense to everything. You were talking about decluttering, actually, but I really think it makes sense in terms of pantries as well to have everything together.
1: I love a good domestic debate here in the home squad. We have an argument in our house constantly. My husband puts the appliances into the pantry. Who is right, though? The air fryer and the coffee machine, where should they live? Your husband's right, in my view.
3: Actually,
1: they should
3: a political
1: live in
3: question, isn't it?
1: They should, they should live in the... If you're watching Dairy Girls, you'll get the answer to that. I think they should live in the pantry.
2: I think hide them away.
1: Yeah. Do you want the clutter?
2: We didn't get an air fryer until I could make room in a press for it to live. Because I don't have any of this walk-in pantries that we're talking
1: Neither
2: about.
1: Do I.
2: But once I could hide it away, close that door, that's the main thing for me.
3: Same. I'm not having them on my countertop.
4: Nope. Listener wondering, should the larders and pantries, etc., should they have pocket doors or some sort of half-dividing doors?
2: You have them, so yeah.
3: I cannot recommend the pocket doors highly enough, and they're an investment at the outset because the hinges are more expensive and you have to get them custom made, so it has to be in your budget. If it is, I would prioritise
2: and
3: those.
2: You lose a bit of space.
3: You do lose a tiny few centimetres. You do, yeah, you do.
4: Yeah.
3: But they're totally worth it.
4: They've got back onto us again. Why do you bother having these appliances if you're going to hide them away?
3: Well, I take them out when I'm using them.
2: Same. I take it out when I need to use it.
4: Well, take them out what, and put them onto a counter and then move them back?
2: Yeah.
4: See, I just leave them in the space.
3: Well, that's
2: if
3: in fairness,
2: if you can, with air fryers you have to be careful, right?
4: Oh, right.
2: You, you know, and I've no plug in there, so I do have to take it out onto the counter. But I'm happily when I put it away.
3: Yeah,
2: I quite enjoy.
4: Our larder is very dark; can never find anything in it. Any suggestions?
3: Yeah, you can buy battery-powered lights that will stick on to the underside of your cabinet. So have a look anywhere, any you know, any of the hardware shops like Woody's or anywhere at all will have them.
4: The little strip
3: lights. They're little strip lights or little LED lights. You put AA batteries, whatever, in them, and you stick them on to the upside of your shelf and off you go.
4: When we moved into our house, it had a larder in the utility room, says this texter. It's still there, but it's always so cold in the utility room that I don't know how to store the food in it properly. Any suggestions?
2: Oh, I thought she was going to say it was too warm.
4: Yeah,
2: you know, she has machines on the go. I mean, is that better? I would think.
4: I would have thought for food it might be better.
2: Yeah, I think it's actually fine.
3: Yeah, I can't see an issue with that cold.
2: Unless you meant warm. Because a lot of times people are using like that, trying to have a multifunctional room, but there's a, you know, clothes dryers going the whole time and it's quite warm in there. So you need to, or underfloor heating is running from our kitchens in and then all of a sudden it's not... a good place for food.
4: Texter making the point, try and install drawers rather than shelves.
2: Agreed.
4: Much more easier way to put them.
2: Always, 100%. But then think as well about what's going above. If you are putting in presses above, that they're not just these really tall presses.
4: Mm.
2: We talked earlier about some slots for baking trays, things like that.
4: And final question, where can I get nice food storage units? I'm looking for nice glass ones for cereals.
2: Oh, the Organised Store in Dundrum is probably the best for quality.
4: Yeah, for to sort of see, the kind of the glass.
2: Also, like the OXO we talked about, but they also have glass if that's what you prefer. Just think about who's using the item. If it's young kids, that's
4: children.
2: Avoid.
4: Yeah, good point.
2: Away.
4: Actually, Hazel Burton from the Home Reset, Jenny Sheehan, co-host of Rip It Up, the Renovations Podcast. Thanks a million to you both for joining us here on the Home Squad this Thursday.
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4: Have you ever been a bridesmaid or a groomsman? 087 1400 106 is the WhatsApp number today. We want to talk to people who've said no. I don't want to do it. Thanks very much for the honour of being part of your big day, but I'd rather not, for whatever reason, because it is a huge honour to be asked to be somebody's best man or their bridesmaid, but it does come with a big financial, emotional, and let's be honest, time commitment. If you've said no to this role, we'd love to chat to you on the programme today, because I was reading a really interesting article about this in the Irish Independent, where the author tells us, I will never be bridesmaid again. I've now done it 4 times. So when a friend called out of the blue to ask, I finally have the guts to refuse. Sarah Jane Tobin from DMG Media is with me here on Lunchtime Live today. Because Sarah Jane, I thought to myself, there's absolutely nobody is going to ring in and admit to saying no to being a bridesmaid. But I believe you did just that.
6: I did, yeah.
4: You just said no. Simple as that.
6: Okay, it wasn't as simple as that, I suppose. And I have to just caveat this, like, we're still very, very good friends.
4: Yeah.
6: And it was a few years ago. But no, a friend of mine, I was asked to be bridesmaid twice within the space of, I think it was about 6 months, and I was panicked because, well, for starters, the financial aspect of it, both of the weddings were happening here in Ireland, but both brides wanted to go away for the night for their hen parties, and It just the whole organization, the whole thing, like, and obviously I wanted my friends to have the best time and all that kind of stuff. Then throw into the mix that I found out I was pregnant, and I just kind of went, I'm going to have so much on my plate and have so many outgoings, so much, you know, like I had to prepare myself for having a baby and all that kind of stuff. So one of the girls, I said to her, like, pretty much straight up, very soon after she asked me, to be fair, I think that was a clincher. Like, she asked me and I politely turned her down pretty much within a couple of days. Like, I didn't wait until the week before or something like that. But I just said to her, listen, I've just too much going on. And I was able to, like, I went along to the wedding, I went along to the hen party, I, you know, took part in all the festivities as you would. I did a reading, all that kind of stuff. But I just, I just couldn't commit to what she, I thought she deserved.
4: That's different. As a bridesmaid. It is different because you don't know how you're going to feel at the time as well, you know, or whatever. No, and if there was a hen abroad or...
6: Exactly. I just think like, I mean, I know myself from when I was married, I had my sister and my best friend Kate were my bridesmaids. And Kate, like, I've known her since I was 12 years old. And my sister had just had her son at the time I was getting married. So Kate basically took on everything. She organized the hen party. She organized the showers. She organized, and like, you know, she literally went above and beyond for me. And I just knew I wasn't going to be able to do that, for for someone else. And to be perfectly honest with you, like, it is a big honour to be asked. That's really nice.
4: Is. But you're so right, though. Like I have such admiration for your ability to say no. Because I know that I wouldn't say no.
6: Well, this is the thing. The other girl I couldn't say no to because I knew it would cause hell. So I was bridesmaid for her. And sure enough, like, it was probably one of the hardest months of my life leading up to the wedding, and then they didn't even stay married for, I think, a month or something. And I just was like, my God, like, all the stress, the hassle, all that kind of stuff. And it just, you know, the couples themselves kind of lost track of where they were. They were more caught up in the wedding than they were in the marriage.
4: It's a busy time, isn't it? Like, you know, organising weddings is a big
6: event. And you're thrown in, like, as a bridesmaid, you're thrown into the thick of it. Like, I mean, you're expected to be there for the dress fittings. You're expected to be there for all the drinks, for, you know, the basically everything that's supposed to do with weddings. Like, I mean, even help choose the flowers. You go for the...
4: God, like, I've never had to do any of this.
6: Oh, yeah, I was involved in helping choose the bouquet, and I helped with the cake and all this kind of stuff. And it was just like, it was very full on. It was like, I was kind of laughing because I'm quite laid back. And when it was my turn to get married, I didn't expect any of that. But that was what was being expected of me. And, you know, each their own and stuff like that.
4: And each their own. The bride that you said no to, and obviously explained your reasons, she took it well with the sounds of it.
6: Oh, she did. Like, I mean, she was disappointed, but she took it well, and she was like, I understand. And, you know, then she felt bad then for asking me and putting me in the position that she put me in. Yeah. And I was like, no, Jesus, no. And then she was like, oh, like, you know, I just thought, because, like, we'd known each other since we were kids. And, you know, she was like, oh, I just wanted my important people. And I was like, I will be there. I'm one of your important people. I will be there. But I just can't.
4: Yeah.
6: I can't commit to, like... You know,
4: well, fair play to you for being honest, though, Sarah Jane. Like, this texter's got in touch to tell me my sister said no to being my bridesmaid. She said that she just didn't have the time to do it. This came 2 years after I was her maid of honour. She, of course, wanted a hen party abroad and at home and was an absolute bridezilla. I think it was actually better she said no, though, because she would have made the whole thing about her. So I ended up having to have my two lovely friends instead, and it was just brilliant.
6: Yeah, well, you see, this is the thing. I think honesty is the best policy. Do you know what I mean? Like, the last thing you want is to be... You read all these horror stories about people who fall out, like, lifelong friends who fall out because of things not going well with bridal party and stuff like that. And that's not worth it. You know what I mean?
4: There's loads of them. There's loads more stories like this coming in. I've Andreas is with us on the line, Sarah Jane. I believe you said no to being best man.
7: That's correct, Andrea. Hi, how are you?
4: How are you doing?
7: Yes, I did say no. I was privileged in the past to be asked a number of times, and I was generally very happy to be asked. On that occasion, I had a lifelong friend who asked me to be his best man, and I politely declined. And the reason for that was that I totally disapproved of his lifestyle, and he openly shared with me that, you know, he doesn't believe in marriage, and he still feels he's young and adventurous and doesn't want to change his lifestyle overall. So I then said no politely, and that was okay with him. The bigger issue was that he already communicated to his family that I would be the one, so he took it for granted that I would say yes. So that was more of a
4: Can I just clarify, were you saying no to being the best man or to being part of the bridal party as a groomsman?
7: No, to be the best man.
4: And were you a groomsman though, or just totally no to all parts?
7: No, then after that, it was no to all parts. I was just, I was just a guest, and I did attend the wedding, but I didn't take a kind of a formal role in it.
4: Yeah. And what yeah. reaction did you get from the family members? They were obviously surprised, were they?
7: Yeah, they were surprised. They, I kind of avoided the conversation, and I just referred to you know, that is something private between the groom and myself, and, you know, they kind of accepted it. But yeah, it was a bit awkward, but it kind of once it was out in the air, it kind of you know, it didn't impact the experience of the wedding for myself.
4: And are you still good friends?
7: Yes, we are still in touch. We are still good friends. And the marriage didn't last longer than 2 years for exactly those reasons that I predicted, or that even he predicted, to be honest. So, I just didn't feel I wanted to kind of give a blessing to something that was, you know, not sincere.
4: Yeah. Another listener tells me here, I said no to my sister as well. I could think of nothing worse. She was absolutely fine about it, so I asked my younger sister instead. Another listener's got in touch to tell me, I've been bridesmaid 8 times, 4 of them. I haven't felt close, or haven't been close to the people at all, but I felt that I couldn't say no. It's so much work, and I would absolutely love listening to Andreas and Sarah Jane today. To have had the guts to say no, says this listener. Ruth Scott, humanist wedding celebrant, is joining us here on the line as well. Have you encountered this much, Ruth, where people just say, don't want to be involved?
8: The scales have fallen from my eyes today. So I pull up this question on Insta and I put it into my celebrant WhatsApp group. And one of my colleagues said she got married in her early 30s. And before any of her friends were even asked, would they be bridesmaids? They said, we're not going to be your bridesmaids. They were sick of the role. They were sick of the dresses. They said, we'll help you. We just don't want to have to dress up and do things like that. But let me tell you where I really got a shock. I got messages from people who said that friendships ended, friendships of 10 and 15 years old, because the bridesmaid wasn't getting involved at all. And there is that sort of obligation to, you know, you feel like you have to get involved and you have to be involved in the hen party and the planning and all of that. The friendship falls apart, though. This one in particular said she couldn't fake being happy as she was going through a hard time, which is another aspect as well. And another, like Sarah Jane, she said she was quite newly pregnant. She was asked to be the bridesmaid. The wedding was abroad in about 12 months' time. And she was like, not a chance am I going to be heading off with a 3-month-old to a hot country to be a bridesmaid. But the one that really surprised me was that a couple of brides told me that they've had to remove bridesmaids from the wedding party. Apparently, this is not uncommon. And the reason would be, you know, you ask somebody and they say, yeah, I'd love to. And then they do absolutely nothing. And I suppose there is maybe that sense of you need to be involved. You need to be involved in some way.
4: Maybe Sarah Jane, you can back me up here. Like, I've been bridesmaid 5 times, Ruth, right? And I can't imagine getting the sack during the lead up to the wedding for being such a crap bridesmaid. But at the same time, there are some brides, like, let's be honest about it. They're complete control freaks and they actually don't want the input. They want to do it themselves. And listen, my view to this is I'm happy to leave you off. If you want to do it all.
6: Bridezillas are real. They are real. Bridezillas, 100%. Like, luckily I didn't experience this with my friend who I said no to. She was very chill about the whole thing. The girl who I was bridesmaid for, like, our friendship disintegrated pretty soon after her wedding and stuff like that. And a lot of it was down to the fact that, you know, the expectation and the lack of, which probably was me as well, the lack of, like, appreciation for what I was doing and time I was taking off work and, you know, all this kind of stuff to go to fittings and to, you know, to help.
4: Wild.
8: Can I tell you one of the biggest bugbears, I think, that potential bridesmaids and groomsmen that have as well is the WhatsApp group. If you're suddenly in charge of trying to, you know, herd cats, as it were, or coordinate a number of people for who's able to come for both nights, who's coming for one night, who can bring the party games, like, nobody wants to be added to another WhatsApp group in your life. So this is not a bonus.
4: Lindsay Moyna, wedding planner, is joining us here as well. Have you encountered this where people say no to the bride and groom?
9: No, I haven't, but I guess I do, having listened to everybody, I can understand, you know, why people might be in a position where they feel like they have to say no. And I think listening to everybody as well, like, I do think you have to want to be a bridesmaid to say yes, otherwise you probably aren't going to maybe you, not that you give it your all, but you know, it is meant to be a really special time for the bride. And if your own heart isn't really in it for whatever reason, you know, I don't think you can kind of fake that either. And so maybe honesty is the best policy. But I'm like you, Andrea. I don't think I'd have the guts to say,
4: no.
9: Well, and like coming from the bride's point of view, you know, I guess, you know, when they get engaged, first of all, they're really thinking about the people that they love the most, that they want to have by their side. And so I think if you are going to say no, or if you feel like you just can't commit, you know, to have a very, very honest and frank conversation with them, you know, just so that they can fully understand your own reasoning behind it, because it will feel like a rejection on some level. And I think, you know, depending on the dynamic of the relationship, of course, but you do probably run the risk of really fracturing that relationship, depending on how they take it. But yeah, I mean, luckily, I mean, we haven't ever really encountered, and I've been a bridesmaid a couple of times as well, and you know, I've really enjoyed it, you know, like that. The bride probably took on a bit more of a lead role in it and knew exactly what they wanted. But bar, you know, popping the champagne and putting on a Spotify playlist, you know, it wasn't really that. It was all fairly enjoyable. You know, and then particularly for an Irish wedding as well, like we'd kind of be, it'd be more customary for the bride to kind of cover a lot of the bridal, the bridesmaids' expenses, such as wedding dresses and whatnot. Like, we wouldn't see that much with American weddings, where the bridesmaids have to pay for their own.
4: Just,
9: and if you're a good friend
4: with
9: the bride, you're probably going to commit to the hen party anyway, whether you're a bridesmaid or not. I suppose it's just the organising of it and the commitment that it takes to do something good, the pressure of it.
4: Some of the texts on this: I had my brother as my bridesmaid after my friend dropped out of being my bridesmaid. Only 3 weeks to go until the wedding. Dress and everything bought for her. She said she was pregnant and she was too tired. She was only 3 months pregnant. I would recommend having a male bridesmaid, though. There was absolutely no drama, says this texter. Another listener says, I love being a bridesmaid. I love to be involved in all of the celebrations and the organising. It is such an absolute honour. Another listener tells me, my bridesmaid chose our wedding. Wait till you hear this. My bridesmaid chose our wedding to announce to everybody at the wedding that she was pregnant. She was raging. I had asked her to be my bridesmaid at all. And one final message for the moment. Listeners got in touch to tell me, does anybody actually enjoy being part of the bridal party? Being a groomsman, bestman, or bridesmaid? She will miss out on all of the crack for most of the entire day because you're stuck with the bride and groom. The email is lunchtimelive@newstalk.com. Sarah Jane Tobin, Andreas, thanks a million for sharing your stories. Lindsay Moyna and Ruth Scott, thanks a million for getting in touch. 087 1400 106, that is the WhatsApp number.
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4: You are listening to Lunchtime Live with Andrea Gilligan. It's 1800 453 106. That's the number if you want to get us between now and 2 this Friday, or you can drop us in a voice note on WhatsApp. It's 087 1400 106. That's the number. Danielle McElroy is 22 years of age. She has severe endometriosis and she's recently lost her ability to walk. She's now using a wheelchair because of this. Danielle's with me here on Lunchtime Live. You're very welcome to the programme, Danielle. When did you first hear that you had endometriosis?
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4: 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Our prize this afternoon, though, includes breakfast each morning, two nights stay for you and a friend, dinner on an evening of your choice in Blake's restaurant. So to be in with the chance of winning today's prize, all you've got to do is tell me, who is this artist that's going to perform at Electric Picnic in County Laois next month?

0: month. I mean, this month, can't believe it's already the 7th of August. If you recognise that Irish artist, all you have to do, text the word WIN with your answer and your name. You can send it in to us. It's 53106. It'll cost you 30 cent. We'll pick a winner. We'll announce that before the end of the programme. You can get more information. It's on their website. It is, of course, theheritage.com. Now, we are borrowing more money. You probably heard these figures today, which tells us there was a record number of personal loans taken out in the third quarter of last year. Over 73,000, in fact. These are the figures from the Banking and Payments Federation of Ireland. And what are you borrowing to spend money on? Turns out, cars. Car loans in particular were up close to about 23%, along with home improvement loans at around 11%. Dennis Finbar Cronin, who a lot of you might know from social media as Digital Dinny, is with us here on the programme today. What does our attitudes towards personal debts and taking out loans say about our personalities, Dennis?
1: Well, Andrea, I think it definitely kind of reflects, I suppose, how impulsive you'd be in terms of your spending threshold and your lifestyle as well. I think all these factors kind of come together. And when you look at the amount of borrowing at the market, you can see that, I suppose, these products are super easily available to us now. You can only open up your own Revolut app this minute and you'll see you can get credit instantly, whereas I suppose in the past you wouldn't really have that as much. So when you do look at it now, I suppose each of these kind of reports that come out, they really do reflect the amount of advertising that's going into these financial services and the way, I suppose, people are being manipulated to in terms of purchasing them and taking out additional funds along the way. I also think as well, though, like things like social media have a huge part to play within this, because I suppose you have a certain amount of lifestyle creep for people as they kind of go up the income bands. But I suppose social media is probably accelerating that, where people want to get to a certain level that maybe they're not actually financially capable of just yet. So they're going for these financial products instead to kind of fill that gap along the way.
0: And look, to be fair, I suppose there's still all of the same kind of T's and C's that apply to actually taking out any of the loans and the applications. But I take your point. It's different, Dennis, from maybe 10 and 20 years ago, where you physically had to get up at your backside and go into the bank and apply for the loan. Everything can be done now via the phone.
1: Absolutely. And I suppose when you look at how these are being advertised and marketed to people as well online, they've got things like 0% interest for a certain period, or especially we'd say with the car industry. I would have worked within that sector myself for a good period of time, and a lot of the marketing is around this PCP finance, where you've got balloon payments and you never really own the car unless you basically upgrade every 3 years. So there's an awful lot of that going on within the market, where like people are only seeing a monthly price and not actually seeing the overall cost.
0: It's not even monthly. I was only looking myself the other day, actually, Dennis. It popped up on my Instagram account. You know, like you see beautiful luxury cars and it's owned this car for, you know, so much money, maybe 50 or 60 or 80 euro per week. I mean, it's now been pushed to you as a weekly amount.
1: Yeah, absolutely. And look, the sales guys are doing their job in that case on the floor. But online, I suppose I would have worked in the marketing space within the automotive industry. And like, we were encouraged to put out that figure nonstop, because that way the consumer, who might be fully aware of the overall cost, or maybe the customer,
0: it
1: just
0: appears more affordable.
1: Well. Yeah, absolutely. But the customer as well, I suppose, wants to keep up with the Joneses next door as well. And they really want to kind of get the best vehicle they can. So I suppose all of that together is kind of leading to this culture now within Ireland, where people are kind of more risk prone. They want to take it out. And I think, unfortunately, we're going to see a market in the next couple of years where people's credit ratings are going to be absolutely destroyed, because if you keep borrowing like that nonstop, you're obviously going to run yourself into a bit of bother along the way, especially as we see, like, I suppose the cost of living is gripping the nation, and things there now, like coming into the winter now, like the household bills, all of this, when that starts upping there as the nights get longer, you're going to really see people struggling more and more with the cost of living. So it, all of this together isn't the ideal scenario for the consumers.
0: No.
1: But at the same time, a certain level of kind of borrowing is okay once you have capacity to repay it. I suppose when you look at the mortgage industry, that's a good example of it working kind of sufficiently at the moment.
0: Okay. Kaz Mooney, Irish budgeting influencer, is joining us here, Dennis, on the line as well. It's funny, Kaz, when you think back maybe to like our parents or our folks' generation, where most of them probably really lived within their means. They bought what they could afford. I mean, most of the people I know now, they're living on borrowings.
2: Yeah, Andrea, in times gone by, it was often our parents would just get in the car loan and the house mortgage, and that was it. But nowadays, I mean, you can't buy a single thing online without the big button saying buy now, pay later. It's just in your face. Often it's easier to see than just paying for it outright. So it really is a very tempting thing to do. And I think often as well, we forget that debt is so emotional. It's not just trying to buy something and make ends meet. There's a lot of stress about paying the debt. There's guilt about using credit. There's anxiety when you have the bills coming. And then there's even the shame for asking for help when you're going in looking for the loan or even doing it online. It's still there. And it makes those financial decisions even harder then, because our brains are focused on the problem that's happening today. And we're not so much thinking about what's going to be going on in the future, and thinking about how much is going to cost us over the year. That €15 here, €30 there, and it all just really adds up.
0: Do you think, you know, kind of the Gen Z generation, are we just more accepting of borrowing now? Like, are we happier to live in a world where, you know, credit cards and all of the different Revolut facilities or different, you know, banking services, we have multiples of each now when you think back to compared to our parents?
2: We're in a very unusual generation right now because credit is so accessible, and yet I do feel the previous generation didn't talk about money as much as we do. And so we're in an unusual situation where we maybe aren't as educated around credit as we should be. And it seems much more acceptable. You're hearing everybody has credit. It's become very easy to get. And certainly in my generation, we're battling somewhat being forced credit upon us before we really knew what we were doing. I remember getting sent a credit card without asking for one when I became a student. So it's a very unusual situation. I personally am trying to talk as much as I can about finances online because I do feel like that is where the audience of that generation is. And as your other speaker was saying, there is so much being shoved in our face online. Keeping up with the Joneses isn't the neighbours anymore. It's everybody online, and it does feel like everybody has everything immediately. When the newest thing comes out, it does feel sometimes like everybody gets it and they didn't have to save for it.
0: It's funny you say that, because there's a texter here has just got in touch to say, does nobody remember the recession? What are people thinking, taking out loans for holidays, new sofas and all of this kind of household stuff? If you don't need it, don't take out the loan, says this listener. Another texter, Dennis, has got in touch to tell me, my daughter has no fear of loans. She has a loan out for the car, which is totally fine. She needs the car. She then went and took out a huge loan for their wedding. She's now talking about taking out another

0: probably don't have the understanding of what it actually is like to be in those type of financial scenarios just yet. And I think, unfortunately, they might actually go to figure that out.
1: It's funny.
0: Just on the wedding... Go on ahead, Dennis. Oh, I was just going to say, but just on the wedding market, I was looking at some recent figures there. The amount of money being spent on weddings in Ireland is over 38,000, I believe, is the average, or thereabouts. And I think the online world, again, is to blame for a certain idea of when people want to get married now. They think they need to have extravagance, and they need to have things like a content creator for 2,000 euro along the way. Whereas, like, realistically, you don't need all that. Do you know what I mean? And I think people are using credit now to fill the gaps versus what they have versus what they actually want.
1: It's funny when Kaz mentioned that, you know, about going to college. I actually kind of vividly remember going in to open my bank account, you know, and to get my very first Visa debit card that you needed for withdrawing money at the ATM when I was in college. And I remember being straight away as I went in to take out the Visa debit card, been offered a 10,000 euro credit card. Sure, is it any wonder the country absolutely went to the state that it did? Thankfully, I had the foresight not to take out said credit card. But Kaz Mooney, Irish budgeting influencer, and digital dinny Dennis Finbar Cronin, thanks a million to you both for joining us on the programme today. Well, from talking about loans and borrowings to this.
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1: 303,000 euro. 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Sean Moncrief is with me in studio. You were laughing there when I was talking about been offered credit cards in college. I was in college at the time when students complained about there not being enough car parking spaces. That tells you everything you need to know about my era of the Celtic Cubs, doesn't it?
3: It doesn't adjust. Today we're going to be talking about crotchless knickers.
1: Right.
3: Yeah, you can, Marks and Spencers are going to...
1: That's quite the segue, but yeah.
3: Yes, Marks and Spencers are going to start selling...
1: Crotchless knickers.
3: Crotchless knickers. But basically that's just a belt. I mean, I don't see what the point... Well, apparently there is a point.
1: Are you speaking from experience?
3: Well, it just seems to me it's just a belt. Yeah. But Marks and Spencer's is more associated with buying granny pants.
1: M&S is the last place I think you'd go now for crotchless knickers.
3: No, exactly. So it remains to be seen whether this going to pick up or not. You know, these are not just crotchless knickers.
1: You should go down and do an experience that would be great for digital.
3: Yeah, try and model a few of them. Also, we're going to be talking about that odd phenomenon where, and it's a bit like what we just talked about, where you see yourself a certain way, but other people see you a different way. And they go, God, I didn't know that about you. That kind of thing.
1: The things people don't know,
3: So you don't associate crotches, knickers and Marks and Spencers, but there you go.
1: Sean with you from 2 this afternoon. Looking forward to that. Email if you want to join us is lunchtimelive@newstalk.com. We were talking earlier in the show today about whether or not you'd have the guts to say no if you were asked to be somebody's groomsman or bridesmaid.
4: I was asked to be bridesmaid twice within the space of, I think it was about 6 months, and I was panicked because, well, for starters, the financial aspect of it, both of the weddings were happening here in Ireland, but both brides wanted to go away for the night for their hen parties, and the whole organisation, the whole thing, like, and obviously I wanted my friends to have the best time and all that kind of stuff. Then throw into the mix that I found out I was pregnant, and I just kind of went, I'm going to have so much on my plate, so much, you know, like I had to prepare myself for having a baby and all that kind of stuff. So one of the girls, I said to her, like pretty much straight up, very soon after she asked me, politely turned her down pretty much within a couple of days. Like I didn't wait until the week before or something like that. But I just said to her, listen, I've just too much going on. And I was able to, like, I went along to the wedding, I went along to the hen party, I, you know, took part in all the festivities as you would. I did a reading, all that kind of stuff, but I just couldn't commit.
5: I did say no. I was privileged in the past to be asked a number of times, and I was generally very happy to be asked. On that occasion, I had a lifelong friend who asked me to be his best man, and I politely declined, and the reason for that was that I totally disapproved of his lifestyle, and he openly shared with me that, you know, he doesn't believe in marriage and he still feels he's young and adventurous, doesn't want to

0: be kind of put somehow change his lifestyle overall. So I then said no politely, and that was okay with him.
1: Yeah, just two of the callers. People very divided about whether or not you can or should say no to being part of somebody's bridal party. Like this texter tells me, as a bridesmaid dress specialist, I've seen it all. The bridesmaids who think it's their day, the brides who try to so hard to keep everybody happy and then end up losing friends over this one big day. Another listener says, I love my sister, but I would be an awful maid of honour. I'm great at collecting cakes, posting invitations, counting the RSVPs, but would anyone in the world much rather would be better at this actually than doing the social side of the hen party and organising all of that side of things. Lister says, I was the other way around. I said yes to being a bridesmaid and then I got demoted. I've never heard of anyone been sacked as being bridesmaid. My sister-in-law came to me and said that her friend will actually be able to come home now from Australia for it. So, and she only wanted to have three bridesmaids. So would I mind stepping aside? Truth be told, I was absolutely delighted. But the cheek of her. I can't believe somebody asked somebody, would you step aside from being part of my bridal party because someone else is coming home? Another listener says, my sister said no to being my bridesmaid. I knew it would be her worst nightmare, but I asked her just out of courtesy. She declined. My best friend stepped in. Why would anyone want to force somebody into such a position? Then again, we had a relaxed wedding and I put no pressure on any of the bridal party to do anything or wear anything that they weren't comfortable with. People are afraid to say no to their high maintenance bridezilla friends, in which case they're not actually real friends at all. And spare a thought for this per texter who says, I've been in a WhatsApp group as bridesmaid for 6 years now. They keep delaying the wedding. It is such a drag. Another 2 years to go of cheerleading the bride. Emails lunchtimelivenewstalk.com. You can listen back to the callers today. Very interesting. Podcast is up. It's on the Go Loud app. You can subscribe there to Lunchtime Live. Up next though, have you been to County Down?
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8: Good morning, wherever you are. You're very welcome to Saturday's Down to Business. As always, this is the show that gets behind how things really work in Irish business. Bobby here with you all the way till 10 o'clock this morning. Now, we've lots coming up on today's show, including shortly, I'll be introducing you to our business review panel in the shape of Louisa Meehan and Robert Whelan. And we're going to go through the main business stories of the week and indeed the weekend. Caroline Bokel, she's the Chief Executive Officer at Fault Ireland. She'll be joining me in this week's executive chair. I'll be exploring the four pillars that underpin a successful company a bit later on in the show. I'll also be looking at how the Irish food sector is doing. We'll find out if it's a good time to be a producer in Ireland. I was out and about earlier in the week with Mark Moriarty in a new venture called Studio, an ambitious hybrid hospitality concept out there in Dublin too. Plus, we'll have some of Ireland's top trend-setting personal shoppers while we're looking at the industry review a bit later on. You can text me here, 53106, that'll only cost you 30 cents, or you can email me at downtobusiness@newstalk.com. And you can always send us a message on WhatsApp. 087 1400 106. Now, I told you about the Business Review panel. They're here. Robert Whelan, Managing Director of Rockwell Finance, and Louisa Meehan of Woodview HRM. You're both very welcome to the show.
9: Morning, Bobby.
8: Good morning to you both. A lovely morning out there. Let's start with grocery prices, Louisa. Grocery price shock as cost of staples to soar in the autumn.
1: Yeah, look, I'm not sure if it's a shock to anybody, to be honest, but what they're talking about is an additional 3% plus across basic products. And it's from a multitude of different reasons. So we know about the war in Ukraine, we know about the war in Iran, but predominantly, I suppose, it's the amazing, fantastic weather, which we've all been loving, but it's having an impact on the crops. I think when you read through the detail of the story, they're saying that on average, for a family of four, where they're talking about an extra €500 per year, but it's quite interesting. You know, it's one thing to think about 3% going forward and you're thinking, okay, not so bad. But when you look back a little bit, they talk about the price of beef going up 20% since January 2025. Add another 3%+ onto that. The cost of dairy products having jumped 10%. So this is inflation on top of inflation on top of inflation. So we're not talking about a sort of 3% for the last year, 2 years, 3 years. It's actually much, much higher than that when you think about it.
8: A couple of other things, Robert. The gap between fuel and when the fuel price is announced and basically the lag. Tell us a little bit about that.
9: Yeah, so basically what the SRI are saying is that you typically would see a 9-month lag before you would see the impact of oil, rising oil prices come into the consumer price index. And what they really are saying there is be prepared. This is what's driving these costs, and it's everywhere. We're going to come to another story later about the costs in brewing. But it seems to be that the global economy is yet to properly reckon with all of the shocks that we've had.
1: Yeah.
9: And it's shock after shock. What really shocked me, to pardon the pun, was that the ESRI have now forecast inflation for 3.7% for 26. I remember looking at it in Q1 this year and it was forecast to be 2.9.
8: Yeah.
9: Now that for them to get that type of number off is insane, and no one's talking about it. And the real thing that people need to be aware of, what this means is higher interest rates.
8: Yeah.
9: The ECB will not be able to sit on this level of inflation without dealing with it.
8: Yeah. Also, again, we get an insight into the crop yields, which I think is interesting. Some UK figures, but the Tagish figures as well, telling us that basically Irish cereal yields have proved disappointing. But farmers who planted multiple crops have fared best. Once again, oilseed rape is the star of the show, which I didn't know about.
9: Yeah.
8: But winter barley has been quite disappointing. A lot of growers reporting less than 3 tonnes per acre, which I think is significantly down.
9: Significantly down. And if you looked at the UK, they're saying it's their worst harvest yield in 40 years.
8: Yeah.
9: And that again impacts prices, because ultimately we do need these commodities, and if there's less of them, they're going to be bidded to be higher.
1: And it's not just crops, because the animals, you know, beef,
9: that's
1: lamb,
9: driving your beef price.
1: They're already eating their winter food, so it's going to impact across the entire food sector.
8: Now, the funeral has taken place of Michael Fingleton, again, a man very much in the headlights of both the boom and the bust, Louisa.
1: Yeah.
8: Interesting photograph of four developers and Conor Lenehan all standing in a row, which is, and again, some references to Nama in the eulogy. But Mick Clifford has an amazing piece on Michael Fingleton in today's Examiner, and it's well worth a read because it reminds us of this saga of the Celtic Tiger, the bust, and his role within it.
1: Yeah, look, it's certainly something I needed to be reminded about, because I didn't remember it myself. Indeed, I remember the saga, but not him as a person and his contribution to it. What comes across is that he seems to have treated the bank as his own personal banking system. He was 88 when he passed away, and he'd suffered a stroke 8 years ago. And it seems to be that some of the cases really holding him to account have taken place during that time. So he hasn't had the opportunity to defend himself. He also hasn't had the opportunity to be held accountable for decisions that he made. It is very clear that he had no sense of regret over decisions that he made, or sort of culpability or accountability. For me, and again, I don't remember him as a person, so I'm reading this kind of cold. one of the things that struck me is that this man was in this job, you know, 15, 20 years. He's 88. For his family, he is far more than this piece of his life.
8: Of course, of course.
1: And I think that this reporting possibly could have taken place in a few days or in a week. And we could have focused, allowed the family time to focus on the dad and the husband that they lost. And I think that's something that's missing here a little bit in the reporting that's taken place.
9: Yeah, the picture looked like something from The Usual Suspects, Bobby. I thought it was fantastic. I do remember all of this, and one of the Cliff Terrace piece is fantastic.
8: Mick Clifford,
9: apologies, thank you. But he said he was very clever at assiduously courting the media, and that Colm Tobin, very well-known writer, long after the crash, went up and shook his hand because he said he gave him his first mortgage when no one else in Ireland would touch him. And I think it was just, let's get back to the fact that he was an employee of what was effectively a bank or building society that was designed to give people who didn't have an opportunity to buy a house, but yet ended up having 90% of its loan book being going to developers.
8: Yeah.
9: And what $5.4 billion was ultimately what Irish Nationwide lost. Sure, wouldn't get you a children's hospital.
8: I didn't know that he studied for the priesthood. I also didn't know that in 1971 he joined Irish Nationwide. At the time, it had five employees and a loan book of $2.5 million.
9: Like, he built a fabulous business. Had he just actually, do you know what I mean? To be fair, had he not put the bank in that direction, people may think of him differently.
8: All right. The central bank is making headlines, not around levels of inflation or fiscal matters, but on its working from home policy, Louisa. It appears that what gets measured gets done here, because clearly we'll have a situation where the central bank are now monitoring quite intensively the attendance rates around their work from home policy.
1: Exactly.
8: Tell us more.
1: So they've about 2,100 staff. Unite, who's the trade union there, would like the central bank to trust their staff, which is admirable, of course. But when their trust was the sort of compliance measure that was in place, compliance in relation to their remote working policy, which is that you should be in the office half of the month, was 42%. Once they started doing the monitoring and sending managers lists of people who are not compliant, it's risen to 86%. They're saying that they accommodate individuals with particular needs, medical disability, etc. And they have 5% of individuals who are, as they call it, persistent non-compliance, and that this is being addressed through performance. Now, I do think that the union is right that attendance and performance are not quite the same thing, but under employment law, there really isn't another place that you can address this except through performance. So those individuals, those 5% out there listening, are likely to start getting brought through disciplinary processes because there isn't anything else that you can do. Personally, I don't love having a one-size-fits-all remote working policy saying that you have to be in this number of days or this percentage, because I think what you end up with is individuals who need to be in the office maybe more, not being in enough, and individuals who could work from home more, not being allowed to work from home at a time when we have, you know, beef going up 20% and people need to invest money in school and college and all the rest of the things for their families. So I think we need to really look at remote working across the board, but the central bank are not on their own in this. The piece refers to Bank of Ireland, who have requested since April that all employees are in the office eight days a month. And again, monitoring, I'm sure, is happening in that organisation too. So it's across a lot of different organisations. It's very commonplace.
8: Well, it is interesting, Robert, is it not? That was the standout thing to me, that, as Louisa reminded us there, measurement has had an acute impact.
9: Absolutely.
8: On performance.
9: Literally doubled.
8: Yeah.
9: And listen, it's across the board. And I think it's just got, like, the, what's Peter Drucker's old adage? What gets measured gets managed, and what gets managed gets done.
8: Yeah.
9: So, yeah. And to be fair, like, and but one thing that did stump out from Sean Pollock's piece was that Euroland, an EU agency, ranked Ireland second in Europe for frequency of working from home.
8: I didn't realise that. Yeah. So we're right up there. Well, that's good and it's bad, maybe, but it's depending on what way you're looking at it. Certainly, if you're working from home, I'd say it's pretty good. Robert, you mentioned the price of grain there. One of the effective, impacts this is having, something has to change. The closure of craft breweries continues as costs increase. 22 have ceased production since 2023, with just five starting up. This is a real shame, because this is a great sector that seemed to have been going well. We saw a load of new brands. We saw maybe challenges to the traditional brewers. But it seems to be in a darkish place.
9: Yeah, it's very difficult. As you know, I'm a proud son of Carlo. And obviously, Carlo Brewing Company would be one of the big success stories of this. It's over 27 years since they started. And a friend of mine actually in Carlo just 2 years ago had to close his own place, 12 acres. So it is real. And I remember the time saying to me, just the costs, he just could not compete.
8: Yeah.
9: And the challenges, you have Tom Cronin, who's chair of the Independent Brewers of Ireland Industry Association. He's come up with some pretty, to me, good ideas in terms of giving them a chance. Like, I wasn't aware the tap room. So basically, you know, the facility where they make the beer and people can go do the visits, they have to stop serving at 7 p.m.
8: Yeah, I was actually down in Wicklow Wolf a couple of weeks ago. And again, they were saying that that's one of the big inhibitors is that they're unable to, well, just when you think somebody would want to drink, they actually have to close up.
9: Yeah.
8: Is it at 7 o'clock that they have to close
9: up? 7 p.m. Yeah.
8: Yeah. So you would think that, you know, that, but I also think as well, you know, with pubs in the state that they're in, I don't think, see, this has been competition for pubs or impacting on them in any way. And it seems to me that it would be a small token to allow the sector at least get some profitability on site, particularly when things are difficult.
9: Absolutely.
8: In terms of getting stocked on the shelves.
9: Yes, and with cost of grain going up and everything else, that's impacting them. And he's made a couple of suggestions, but it was notable that Franciscan Well, again, a very well-known and established microbrewery, let's call it that, was acquired by Molson Coors, but they've closed it.
8: Yeah.
9: And these are real jobs, real people losing jobs. So I think anything that we can do to try and make it a little bit easier for them, we should be doing.
8: Yeah. And also reminded that Killarney Brewing and Distilling County Gate, they closed last year with 50 jobs lost.
9: Yeah.
8: And then the Black Donkey Brewing Company in Roscommon also closing last summer. So this is a real shame. So I just think that, you know, these are hardworking people in a really nice sector.
1: Yeah, well, look, 50 jobs in Killarney is a lot of jobs in Killarney.
8: Yeah, absolutely.
1: It's a really big impact.
8: So sorry to read that. Cliff Taylor, again, who we often talk about on this show, because we like his piece and we like the stuff that he writes because it's a no-nonsense, factually led. He's a great piece again today in today's Irish Times. Most of Ireland's big targets on housing, infrastructure and families are the stuff of fiction, Louisa. Tell us more.
1: Yeah, I mean, do we really ever believe the targets? I'm not sure that we do. He has a lovely line in here. The coalition is a prisoner of the fantasies contained in its own programme for government. And I think really that says it all.
9: Mm-hmm.
1: As you return, he goes through the different areas, you know, the target of building 300,000 houses during the government's term, cutting carbon emissions in 2030 by 51% from 2018 levels, talks about the cost of childcare going down to 200 a month, waiting times in health services from 10 to 12 weeks, and looking at child poverty and homelessness. And I think the consistent message is that we've set targets that we already know we're not going to hit, that they're impossible. And the theme that comes out of it for me is that if the government were brave enough to pick one or two key areas to focus on, get them right, then move on to the next and the next, as opposed to this scattergun approach of trying to please everybody all the time to get votes, which is what they typically do, which isn't working. And fundamentally, as part of this, and this is very topical at this hour of the morning, but it's Ishka Ehring talking about big water delivery and sewerage projects. But I think those things, they're not very fun to talk about, but it's the basic infrastructure that we need to think about across the country.
8: Yeah.
1: The water, the sewerage, the road network, because those are the things that will hinder all of the other developments that we need to do.
8: Just to quote, again, by way of example, the goal for on wind energy, the goal is 5 gigawatts of operational offshore wind by 2030. It's hard to see how any offshore wind will be operational until sometime in the mid-2030s. We do not have one offshore wind. The Arklow Banks, I believe, is not operating at the moment. That's the one we did have. So with all of this talk of wind energy, there isn't one operational project, to my knowledge. Now, if I'm wrong, somebody will, I'm sure, tell me otherwise.
9: Yeah.
8: But as I understand it, there isn't anything.
9: It's just, it goes to the whole general theme that we can't get anything done.
1: Yeah.
9: No matter what we do, there's a great line. I loved it. He said that the drive to develop infrastructure more quickly and speed the housing process is welcome and a sign that things can be changed. But the traditional Father Ted response to a problem, is there anything to be said for another strategy?
8: We need another strategy.
9: Yeah, honest to God. Like, and that is it. Yeah, anyway.
8: Yes, another strategy, Ted. Give us that. Robert, Croke Park tickets for Glamour Gale on sale for 7x face value. And I, the headline is maybe a bit shocking here, but, you know, this is a sold-out gig.
9: Yeah.
8: And when you have a sold-out... Sorry, I'll maybe explain the story first and then we'll talk about it.
9: Yeah, absolutely, yeah. So basically, Manchester United and Leeds are coming to Croke Park this weekend. And obviously it's an opportunity for 80-odd thousand people to see their heroes in the flesh. And obviously tickets would have been sold by the original event promoter for €25, €50, €75. But because of the demand, because of the nature, they will find themselves onto the reselling sites, which despite the Sale of Tickets, Cultural and Entertainment Recreational Sporting Act of 2021, still find themselves on the resale market at inflated prices, and you're seeing anywhere up like 225 is in the headline, but if you read into the piece, they're saying somewhere in €344, €454.
8: Yeah.
9: So
8: it's like, this is very hard. Like, if you have a sellout game, you know, all of a sudden you've got a huge demand versus supply issue, and you can't really control who you sell the first lot of tickets to.
9: No.
1: But what you can control is who comes in the gate. And if I sell you a ticket and you turn up and the ticket says Bobby Kerr and you show me ID, great, off you go in. So it's actually quite simple. Ticketmaster can change this. The people at the gates, they can put
8: You make tickets non-transferable.
9: As someone who goes to sporting events a lot, I'd say you're discommoding 90% of. I've heard of that. Like, listen, I'm a regular goer to Anfield, right?
1: Yeah.
9: And without the capacity for someone to be able to transfer their ticket to me, I wouldn't be able to take me and my two lads. And that's at a reasonable price. I think there's a solution insofar as what clubs are trying to do, because it's a huge issue. Okay. It's a huge issue. Because ultimately what they're looking at is, why is some fella getting £300 for a ticket that we got 50?
8: Yeah.
9: Why is the £250 profit going to him? Right.
8: Yeah. So the Croke Park isn't benefiting.
9: They're not benefiting at all. No, yeah, not at all. But it just goes by Katie Taylor, the same thing. I was just saying, I was lucky enough to get a ticket and I was told recently I could get what I wanted for that. But it's a general trend that people are valuing experiences rather than things.
1: But I'm fine with you getting the ticket at Anfield, but it should be done through the proper source. So I should say, yes, I'm going to give you my ticket. And then I go back to Ticketmaster and I give them your details, my details, and off it goes. And maybe I get 5%, but I don't get 200, 300, 400. Like,
8: you're saying there is a way, Louisa.
1: There's a way to fix this.
8: Now, tell me, Louisa, about Return and their... management and director's fees.
1: Yes.
8: Canceling and having quite a pop at them this morning in today's Irish Times. What's going on here?
1: You know, we had a bit of time when we were finishing up there. We were working on our CVs. they have really quite good salaries. I mean, this is a semi-state body, so this is a not-for-profit organisation. And it actually made me really cross reading it. They have 5 key management personnel who includes Foley, the CEO. In 2024, they were paid a combined $1.1 million. If you just average that out per person, which isn't how it was paid.
8: But why can't we, if it's a semi-state organisation, why can't we be told what he's earning?
1: 100%. But like, he's got to be earning, we were saying like 400, maybe over that, 1,000. I work with lots of organisations in the not-for-profit sector who are funded by the government, where people are doing work that this country would fall apart without, that is fundamentally important, not about cans. And they do not earn a quarter of what he's earning. And it makes me really cross. And why, if there's nothing to hide, just tell us.
9: And, it's not just him, it's the...
8: Well, it seems like a good board gig as well, Robert. Give us the numbers there.
9: Yeah, so the board are doing quite well out of it. The 11 board members shared 600,000 last year, but they have announced that it's increased to 700,000 in 2025. And the best line I've read in a long time, which is something if it came out of a quackpot state, a further opportunity to clarify the matter was provided on Thursday. At this point, a spokesman for Return turn said, these figures are presented as rounded figures to the nearest 100,000 euro and the accounts cannot be relied upon to provide a definitive compensation package for Foley or the board, despite the fact that every penny they get comes from the state.
1: But Robert, do you not round your budget figures at home to the nearest 100,000 as well?
8: Okay, we want to end matters on a very important matter that has arisen in today's Irish Daily Mail. It's called Chalk Shock. A cleaner, now this is absolutely gospel, a cleaner has unearthed a 35-year-old Mars bar hidden in a hoarder's house, and it's a monster, right? Robert, give us the stats here.
9: Yeah, so believe it or not, you needed two people to lift it. So in 1991, the Mars bar weighed 65 grams and cost 30 pence.
8: Yeah.
9: Okay, in 2026, it weighs 40 grams. So that's a 38% reduction. You have 40% reduction in its weight. And yet the cost is €1.95. And again, we all know this. And even you were saying, where would you get it for €1.95? Yeah. You have to buy two of them now.
1: Yeah.
9: But it's just, this is obviously shrinkflation.
8: It's interesting as well when you put the two bars side by side in the photograph. Like,
1: yes.
8: You often hear about shrinkflation, but they don't show you the 1991 bar.
1: Oh.
8: We're seeing it here, and it's
1: like the daddy
8: shape.
1: Bar and the baby bar. There's not like even a mammy bar.
8: An absolute monster.
9: Yeah. And it's real. Like, and I was just saying to Louise, I did some numbers on it, and if you went on a per gram and you apply just simple inflation over the last 35 years, that bar should be 60 cent today.
8: Not €1.95.
9: Not €1.95.
8: Right. That's more than three times the price.
9: Absolutely.
8: Wow.
1: They all deserve a good salary.
8: On that note, we'll end it. My thanks to my guests, Robert Whelan from Rockwell Finance and Louisa Meehan from Woodview HRM. Enjoy the weekend, guys. Thanks for joining us.
9: Good morning.
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8: Now I'm out and about again this week. I'm at a new development in Dublin 2 called Wilton Park, which has become both the home and the starting point of a new adventure for one of Ireland's best chefs, and he's Mark Moriarty, and he's here at the door to greet me.
10: I'm opening the door.
8: How are you, Mark?
10: I'm very good, Bobby. Look, I'm opening the door there for you as if you're a guest going to come to our studio.
8: And I only went to the wrong place, but I found you eventually, so I'm here now, so all good.
10: Very good. We've been working on the air code, so we have it up now, thankfully, on Google Maps, and it brings you right to our front door. And people are a little thrown by the front door here because it's basically, as the door closes behind us, an entrance to an art gallery. So my work, what I've done through everything is obviously worked in fine dining restaurants, and then we added the TV, we added the podcast, we added the cookbooks, and there's a certain artistry to being a chef, so we tried to tie that all together in sort of one HQ, which is Mark Moriarty's studio being the key word that ties together what we're going to walk through here now, which is an art gallery, a kitchen space and all that.
8: I'm excited. Let's go. Alright, now has this been long in the making, Mark? Because I noticed all the development here on Wilton Terrace, you know, you've got a lot of the cool tech companies and all here. How important is it for you to be in the middle of all that?
10: Well, from a business perspective, as a chef in a restaurant, I have an absolutely ideal location here in the heart of Dublin too. This studio is a partnership with Wilton Park and iPut Real Estate, who are trying to, or I think what you'll see walking in here, they've created a beautiful new area of the city right in the middle of Dublin too. They've got the park out the front.
8: Yeah.
10: And then in terms of our neighbours, we've got the likes of Stripe across the road, EY above us here, and LinkedIn down the way. And I'm the first of lots of really cool hospitality venues that are coming in here. So Scale Bakery will be starting soon in a couple of months. Now, the guys in Scale are really good. I went to college with them, and I sort of have worked with Wilton Park and iPut to get the best people, because what they wanted was they have an unbelievable neighbourhood, beautiful buildings, great people here in terms of offices, and they wanted hospitality and restaurants that would actually match to tie it all together. So
8: let's keep going. We're going down the stairs here. It's, I smell varnish, I smell paint.
10: So you can describe what you see now.
8: Now we're in the art gallery, so some lovely pieces of art here on the wall, beautiful. The floor is that wonderful sort of painted or brushed concrete. You've got, I suppose, very, very contemporary pieces of art. Nice, very nice. So this is all part of who will be down in the art gallery, or who will How will that work?
10: So you walk through the art gallery here, and it almost feels like you're stepping down the steps into sort of New York. You're stepping away from the Wilton Park Lad Lane outside. It comes down into nice air conditioning. The art here is curated by Niall Gaffney, who's the chief executive of IPUT, in conjunction with the RHA. And what we actually have here are, we have artists in residence. So behind this wall, we have three artists. We have Bassam, we have Aoife, and we have Siobhan O'Callaghan, who are actually working here in residence, invited by Wilton Park. And then they display some of their work in the art gallery. And I'm very fortunate that my guests get to come through. We get to tell them a little bit of a story about who the artists are, and they get to see some beautiful art before they enter.
8: Very nice, and lovely pieces they are too. Beautiful colour on the plain white walls. And now I think I smell food. I also smell paint and things. Mark Moriarty's studio, we're here.
10: So we're at the front door. We're at the front door, and I'm here with Bobby. And what we're going to do is we're going to open the front door. Now, the builders are leaving this evening. Like any restaurant, it's usually as the first guest is walking in, the last tile is going down. But we're nearly there. So when you come here for your dinner on a Friday night, I'm going to walk you down to here. I'm going to open this door into the secret hallway to the speakeasy restaurant at the back, and my GM will be there to greet you.
8: Let's go. Okay. Oh, this is very nice. Yes, brand new, spanking new. Lovely parquet floor there. Yeah, oh, nice.
10: So, lovely little entrance lobby. Basically what happens here is you come to the end of the hallway and you go, why am I here? And we open the secret door. It's all painted in the nice green and gold Kerry colours. And then when you walk in, you step into the studio. So it almost looks like a private home.
8: Yeah.
10: We've put a restaurant in it. So we have a beautiful counter with mahogany polished wood on top. So we've got 12 seats around our kitchen counter. In here, we've got our dinner table that seats between 4 and 5 with some beautiful artwork on the wall. Then we have the snug over in the corner. That'll seat 3 or 4. Nice artwork there. And then behind us, we have our breakaway areas. This is like your living room. So we've got lovely, soft little seats you can sit back into, have a glass of wine, maybe an Irish coffee at the end. And then all along the side, we have what looks like a home kitchen with our Miele appliances. We've got a secret fridge, we've got our bar area, our wine integrated.
8: Nice.
10: And you can actually see we have an open kitchen, so we cook in front of you. I'm there, I'm explaining to the guests what we're actually cooking as we serve it. And then on top of that, I finally now have a home that we can film our podcast on the counter, and we can actually film our TV show, because the open kitchen is not only designed to be a restaurant, but designed to be a sort of home TV studio for our TV shows.
8: And Mark, the thinking behind it, obviously there's private dining. You're going to open Monday to Thursday for private clients. Friday then, open to the public, 2 sittings. Is part of the thinking behind this that, you know, that you don't have to work 100 hours a week in hospitality, that maybe that there's a way of doing it where you can have a light out, life outside it? And we both know how difficult it has been to both attract and retain employees in hospitality. Is this a fight against that?
10: I think the last thing you said there was the key phrase. It's trying to retain staff. So I've no problem working 100 hours a week myself. I'm self-employed. That's part of the gig. I love working. But if I want to have a consistent and sustainable business for the next 15 to 20 years, as well as my TV and all that, I need to have really good people around me that can work with me.
8: Yeah.
10: And that's why I've tried to do this model. So we're Monday to Friday model. We have a small team. There's only 6 of us, highly experienced. They get paid well. And what we're doing is that private dining model. So we have lunch and dinner. So from a corporate perspective, they book in, they take over the whole space. We cook for them. We tailor the experience. If it's events for brands, they can take over the space. We've got projection and all that. And then we have our public on a Friday night, so people can still buy in and pay for the menu to book in for our Friday night.
8: And how many people can you actually seat, say, for private dining on Monday to Thursday? What's the capacity?
10: We can do up to 24 seated, or we can do up to 35 in a standing capacity.
8: Nice.
10: The magic number is 20. Basically, we have a long table in the middle here. The kitchen is open. And when you take over the space, the whole space is yours. It's not like you go into a private dining room in a restaurant with other people. You can basically take over the whole space for the whole evening. You can have presentations, you can host clients, and within reason we can work with you. If you want a menu that tells a story about your brand or what your company does, we can create the menu and I can serve it to you with a narrative. Just that sort of USP that I have that potentially other places wouldn't.
8: And again, from a business perspective, you've thought about the other arms to your business, the studio, the cookery books, the demos. That all fits kind of neat into this as kind of arms of commercial arms that will make sense collectively.
10: That's the thing I have that I've built over the last 10 years that potentially gives me an edge of just opening a traditional restaurant is we can film our podcast in here. We can film our TV show. The cookbook will be photographed in here. If we need to host an event for one of the brands that I work with as a brand ambassador now, we don't have to outsource that. We can do it in here. And all the while, everything's done to a really high degree. I think hopefully you'll agree what you see here is beautiful and it's intimate. But it's unlike anything in... It's unlike anything in Ireland. I can't think of anywhere else in the world where you have essentially a TV chef opens a venue like this. Jamie Oliver has a HQ in London, which is a bit more commercial for his food. But I'm hoping to be the TV chef that also has the really well-renowned fine dining restaurant on top.
8: Now, my timing isn't great because I've arrived about a week early. But let's have a look at the kitchen because I'm always interested to see what's under the bonnet here. But and as I say, I know there's lads working here. I don't want to get in the way, but...
10: So welcome to our kitchen.
8: Yeah. Oh, nice. Nice.
10: The guys are clearly having a meeting here.
8: There's a meeting here. Sorry for interrupting the meeting, lads.
10: Everyone act normal. Bobby Kerr is here from News Talk.
8: Yeah.
10: So just to describe what Bobby's seeing here is we've actually come in behind the counter. We have our full kitchen that is a blend of a professional restaurant kitchen. We have beautiful Miele appliances from home, lovely induction top. And the whole idea here is we've designed it that you can actually see everything. So you can see what we're doing. We'll be cooking the meat. We'll be talking to you about where it comes from, how we cook it. Then we'll be showing you how we carve it. Then we'll be showing you how we plate it. And then we'll be serving it to you. So you get the full experience from start to finish.
8: And again, a kind of a galley layout, which is kind of nice because it's tight. You don't want it to be too big. You don't want to walk too far. Everything is in arm's reach.
10: And also from a business perspective, the more space you have, the more staff you have to put in it. And they're the ones that cost the money. So everything here is designed to be super efficient. And that's why the sort of the business model of the corporates and the restaurant piece is key, because when we have people doing private takeovers, we know exactly how much food we need to order. We know exactly how many staff we need to have. We know exactly how much wine we have to have. And it means I can reduce all the waste. Trying to cut even the 0.5% here and the 1% there makes such a difference at the end of the year. And hopefully now I've built the brand and the business over the last 10 years, and this is going to be its home. This is Mark Murray's studio. It's a HQ for everything. And you can, going back to the unique piece, you can come eat a beautiful 7-course meal on a Friday night or have your corporate dinner and your private event in a TV studio. I don't know where else you can kind of do that.
8: All right. Well, you heard it here, folks. Mark Moriarty opening soon up here in Wilton Terrace. Well worth the visit. And I'll be back. When the builders are gone, I'm going to come back.
10: And I'll have the good wine ready to go for you.
8: Mark, thanks for showing us around and every success with it. Great to see you doing new things and great to see you striving on, because this is going to be good.
10: Thank you very much, Bob. I appreciate the support.
2: 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Conversation that counts.
8: Now, how's the Irish food sector doing with external threats like fuel and fertilizer costs and domestic costs going up around labour? Is it a good time to be a producer? I'm delighted to be joined by Conor Kilduff. He's the CEO of Love Irish Food. Also joining us is Lucy Ryan, Head of Food and Beverage at the Bank of Ireland. You're both very welcome to the programme. Conor, we might start with you. Love Irish Food, maybe remind us who you represent and what you do for them.
11: So Love Irish Food was set up back in 2009, and it's there to showcase, promote and celebrate Irish-made food and drink producers. And our job, I guess, is to make sure that we advocate for Irish producers. We make sure that people rethink, consumers rethink, could I buy in this category from an Irish producer? And it's terrific, Bobby. It's
8: okay. Now, you've been talking, obviously, to your members. We'll come to your survey in a minute. But what's happening on the ground? I'm reading in today's Irish Times about crop yields for farmers, the fuel costs, the impact that they have on groceries. Mm-hmm. So there's some things here that no one can control. Mm-hmm. But it seems to me that there's an avalanche of costs facing the sector.
11: Yeah, and that has been significant. And I think when you look at the sector as a whole, that sector was close to deflation over a 10-year period until we reached about 2020, 2022. And to walk into that sector and suddenly find huge geopolitical issues that create inflation that nobody expected. So this is the second time around. The Ukraine war, first time around, had a significant impact on fuel costs. We were just getting ourselves back to some form of normality or an expectation that we could create some certainty.
8: Yeah.
11: And here we go again. What is interesting is that the manufacturers are getting used to it. The customers are getting used to it, that actually this inflation is here and it needs to be paid for, unfortunately.
8: Unfortunately, and we know who pays for us. Lucy, you're responsible for food and beverages at Bank of Ireland. And again, you're obviously lending to a lot of these businesses. You're interacting them with them on a whole lot of levels. What are you seeing on the ground?
12: Morning, Bobby. Yes, I spent 30 years selling food and drink for many different food and drink producers in Ireland and abroad. So I've brought that experience to Bank of Ireland 3 years ago. So now I'm interacting with many different food and beverage operators. It's really, there's quite a mix out there. As Conor alluded to, a lot of uncertainty generally, but at the same time, operators have adapted very well to that uncertainty. In a way, it's brought a kind of level of creativity and resourcefulness that they mightn't have had before that. We've seen a lot more innovation, a lot more talk of kind of sustainable food in terms of in coming years, making food more sustainably and really looking, I suppose, to diversify where they can, not to be over-reliant on one customer, one channel, one market.
8: Yeah.
12: So it has given a resourcefulness, I suppose, and a level of innovation that we haven't seen before. And certainly it's an industry to be very proud of, the Irish industry. So whilst the environment is challenging, there's certainly great work being done out there, and it's something, as I said, we should all try and support as best we can.
8: Yeah, I was looking again this morning at the craft brewing sector, again going through challenges. These are sectors that you would really want to be thriving, and because they're, every one of them are Irish jobs in rural areas,
12: yeah,
8: like Killarney, like Roscommon,
9: mm-hmm,
8: all been affected by this. But, you know, when you talk, Lucy, about you know, getting new income streams, diversification of revenue channels. You know, if you lose a whole load of business because of a tariff that's, you know, all of a sudden applied to your sector from nowhere,
12: yeah,
8: it's easier said than done to find new customers to displace that or replace that.
12: Definitely, yeah, easier said than done. It has been hugely challenging, particularly for those who would have been directly affected by the likes of tariffs, if they were targeting the US market. There's been a lot more of a veering towards, for example, in the alcohol space, towards Canada, towards India, towards Mexico, towards other, but that can't be done overnight. That's quite a, you know, that's a slow burn. Similarly, it's trying to really, I suppose, pivot to look to see where you can potentially sell your products or repurpose your products in a different way. Not always easy if you've only one type of product,
8: sure,
12: but if you can diversify in any way to look to go into a different channel, possibly not be reliant on any one particular area. So no, it's not an easy environment out there,
8: sure,
12: but a lot of resourceful operators.
8: And what are you doing, Conor, at Love Irish Food, I suppose, to get behind the sector? What can you do?
11: So I suppose we do six things, really. We do a whole host of national advertising for our members. We have a number of partnerships with specifically Tesco, Applegreen, Cost Cutter, Carryout, and Gala. And what we do there is we create promotional space for members that becomes free and an
8: okay,
11: opportunity for many members to support. And then a number of bursaries. So we work alongside Global Media and alongside Sky Media to do both an outdoor advertising bursary and then a Sky.
8: So it's really marketing support is really what you're saying.
11: It is.
8: Is what you can provide.
11: Yeah.
8: And then when we talk about Irish food and beverages, as you so rightly say, you know, things like grass fed, things like our, you know, what we have here in terms of exporting Irish food.
11: Mm-hmm.
8: You know, when you look at somewhere like, you know, where they have intense farming and we've a lot to shout about, have we not?
11: We've an extraordinary amount to shout about,
8: yeah,
11: and actually we've an amazing ecosystem for, you know, so one of the things I get exposure to is what all of these companies are doing, their level of innovativeness, their level of confidence. But actually part of that innovativeness and confidence comes from that system that we have in Ireland. Number one, our customers are very supportive, like incredibly supportive. But also we have opportunities with places like Enterprise Ireland and Board Bia to really support the growth of these businesses.
8: Last word to you, Lucy, in terms of what can be done and what's being done. Are you feeling confident about it?
12: We're feeling confident. I mean, our survey showed that operators, over 60% of operators, despite the uncertainty, continue to see opportunity in and new revenue streams out there. So it's really trying to ferret out those, look for those opportunities, whether it be at home and abroad. And hopefully the consumers can also help support operators in their weekly shop as best they can.
8: And that is encouraging, is it not, to see, you know, operators thinking like that, that we're going to find new ways of doing this.
12: Very much so. As Conor said, you know, there's a great ecosystem out there. We've built a fantastic, very much export-focused sector, and it's really trying to, I suppose, use that to our advantage collectively and for the benefit of the sector and for the country as well.
8: Okay, well, thanks to my guests, Conor Kilduff, the CEO of Love Irish Food, and Lucy Ryan, Head of Food and Beverage at Bank of Ireland. Thanks for joining us this morning. We have loads more to come after this.
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8: Now, running a business can be all-consuming, and without the right systems in place, it's easy to become trapped in the day-to-day. In his book, Build, Scale, Sell, entrepreneur Paul Flavin uses the fictional story of a business owner called Sarah to explore the four pillars of building a successful company. They are marketing, sales, operations and finance. Delighted to say, Paul joins me now. Good morning to you, Paul.
13: Good morning, Bobby. Thanks for the invite. Really looking forward to it.
8: Good man. Now, you describe Build, Scale, Sell as a business book that's written differently. And obviously, Sarah's story is central to it. Did you choose fiction rather than a traditional business guide? Because maybe fiction is an easier read, Paul.
13: Yeah, I think, you know, a lot of business books come across as so heavy that the average person, they don't know what they don't know, so they don't know what they're looking for. And if they get two or three pages in and they're feeling overwhelmed, they already feel like they're not equipped for the role. So if you make it too complicated for the start, you're just not going to get engagement. And doing the research for the book, one of the slightly worrying stats that I come across was the average reading age for an adult in the UK is 12. So if you've done this tome of work that's really great for, you know, the people you compare yourself to, it's falling short of what the average reader is actually looking for. Sure. So I wanted to do something that was going to be easier for them to read. They can follow it like a fictional story. They can engage with it. They can understand the pains that Sarah's going through. But at the end of each chapter, there's little workbooks and exercises they can actually score themselves against.
8: And while Sarah's experience is fictional, would you reckon that many real entrepreneurs would recognize themselves in her journey?
13: Yeah, I mean, I've had a lot going, you know, they've come up to me and said, did you write this book about me? Because they've gone through the same pain points. And, you know, as you know yourself, Bobby, business is business. It's only the product or service that changes. So although this has been written from the viewpoint of Sarah, who's a mortgage advisor and sets up her own company, it doesn't matter if you're a plumber, florist, whatever. I mean, it's just the product or service that changes. Business is still the same structure, no matter what you do.
8: You know, people start businesses for different reasons, Paul. Many of them are looking to buy themselves freedom. What are your thoughts around the reality being often very different to what was expected?
13: Yeah, massively different. I mean, there's two ways into business, really. I mean, they all go in it thinking they're going to pay less tax and have more time to themselves, which is the worst thing to think is going to happen. But they've either been made redundant, had a dream, or they're fed up of seeing their boss earning all the money while they're taking a minimal wage. You know, if you've got whatever industry it's in, you know, I always use plumbers for some strange reason, but a plumber's going to see, you know, that person's being charged £2,000 for a new boiler and they're getting £200 a day. I'm going to go and do all this myself. I can have all the money then. And what they end up with, they just become an employee of a lunatic, because they're now expected to work more hours than they've ever worked before for less pay than they've ever had before. No sick pay, no holiday pay. Life's very different in the real world. And, you know, it's a bit of a punch in the face when you take it on, because you don't actually know what you, as I said before, you don't know what you don't know. Yeah. And that's a huge learning curve. And you don't want to appear silly, so you don't want to ask for help. You don't want to let your family down, so you've got to struggle on. And you take the route, well, if I work harder, if I work twice as hard, I'll earn twice as much. And it's just so wrong. You know, they should be starting with like systems and processes and, you know, building repeatable quality and starting from there, knowing the numbers. I mean, how many businesses are sort of 5 years in and they still don't know how to read a set of accounts? Yeah. And they don't want to ask because they don't want to appear silly. And I just say, you know, I often have people come up, well, I've been trading for 8 years. And it's like, no, you've been trading 1 year, eight times. You've just not progressed.
8: You argued that many entrepreneurs undervalue themselves and their time, and I get this. But is your value not what someone's willing to pay you for your work or your service?
13: The trouble is, when they take on the company, they're still working of what they received as an hourly rate or what they was being charged out before. Now, you know yourself, the more value you're adding to someone's experience, the more they'll pay you for that experience. And when you're going into a new business and you don't understand your numbers, what you tend to do is look around at what your competitors are charging and then charge slightly less and offer slightly more. Now, if the failure rate on business is 60%, chances are you're pinning your pricing on someone else's failure.
8: Yeah.
13: If they are successful and you do happen to pick on someone that's good with their numbers, they've got a completely different set of metrics. So what's making them a profit doesn't necessarily make you a profit. I mean, they might have, you know, greater buying power or less overheads or whatever. So you've got to know your numbers and you've got to go for it. And in as much that you can charge the amount that allows you to give the best service you possibly can deliver. If you can't, then you're going to be competing on price and that's a race to a bottom. So you can't go in, you know, looking at it as if I used to receive £50 an hour. How the hell could I charge someone £300 an hour for my service? Well, if that's value for money and value, you know, is really what we're driving here. If that client sees they're getting value for money at £300, why shouldn't you be charging £300?
8: Yeah. And there's no point in, you know, providing your service at a loss. Like, what are you achieving? So understanding your numbers is actually critical to put
13: exactly.
8: a value on yourself.
13: And it's like, you know, and the especially early stages, what they'll tend to do as well is they want to do everything themselves because it makes everything cheaper. And if we go back to the plumber, you know, if they're a heating engineer, if they're getting a boiler install, while they're doing that boiler install, they're probably on £100 to £150 an hour. But they won't take on an administrator because they want to save £15 an hour. What they should be doing is taking on that administrator, getting phone calls answered within, you know, 2 minutes, returning calls, sending out quotes, chasing up quotes, all that sort of stuff that the plumber's not doing because he's trying to save £15 an hour. And he's not actually saving £15 because there's always a sacrifice. So yeah. If he's doing that work in the evening or at weekends, his family's paying the price instead of him. Just pay the £15, get someone in to do the job. But they won't. They want to do it all themselves save money.
8: Could I say this to you, that most people realize that at some point. Mm. Most successful businesses, you know, like we've all been there where you do everything yourself. It's a great way of knowing how the business ticks and indeed understanding your numbers and everything else. But, you know, eventually you actually see the wood from the trees. You see that point that you're very making there, that if I took on an administrator, I could do so much. And I could get new work and I could do it. But sometimes we got to learn that stuff the hard way.
13: Yeah. And then when they do realize it eventually probably, but then what happens is they become the bottleneck in their business. So they've taken on a great administrator or they've taken on, you know, someone in sales or in marketing. And even though they know absolutely nothing about marketing, they're going to want to sign off on every advert, every decision. They know nothing about reading their books, but they won't let their bookkeeper do anything without their say-so. So all of a sudden, you've got all these people you have now employed, and hopefully you've got the right ones that are really trustworthy and can take you forward, but you won't give them their reins because you're so scared of not making every decision. So you sort of get to £300,000 to £500,000 turnover mark, and there you've stuck because you're now the bottleneck in the business. So you go through these stages.
8: All right, it's a great read, really well written, and again, I like your style, Paul. That's Paul Flavin there, the author of Build, Scale, Sell, the roadmap for every business owner striving for success. Thanks a million, Paul.
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8: Now it's time for this.
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0: Languages and Business.
1: Oh, I always really enjoyed languages. Had the opportunity when I was in school to spend quite a bit of time in school in Germany, so really enjoyed that and just loved the languages. And then later in life had the great fortune to meet a Frenchman who I later married, so always kept going with the languages.
0: And where did the accountant in you come out, and when did you study for that? Was that something you did along the way?
1: Yeah, it was something I always had a bit of an interest in, and then wasn't really sure what I wanted to do when I was leaving school, and my dad suggested, sure, you're great at the numbers, why don't you do accounting? And I just sort of fell into that, and then realised when I was in it, and particularly as I was completing it, actually it's a great foundation for anything that you want to do. It's a really good basis.
0: Yeah, I was going to just chat to you about that, because understanding and comprehension around the numbers, you know, it's relevant in any business. And as you say, you don't have to be, you can be an accountant and not be a number cruncher.
1: Yeah, absolutely. So it just gives you that really good basis for understanding how businesses work.
0: And yeah.
1: I suppose also helps you to understand where your stakeholders are coming from, because not everybody's coming from the purpose of, you know, trying to build a business. Some people are looking for just a financial return. So it just gives you a good all-round education.
0: One of your earlier jobs was as financial controller in Capital Bars. Mm. Again, that would have been an interesting time, a rapidly developing business, a lot of cash flowing in and out of the business. As financial controller, I bet you learned a lot there.
1: Oh, it was phenomenal, of course, working for Liam and Des O'Dwyer.
0: Yeah.
1: We were just absolute visionaries at the time and huge pillars of the development in Dublin back then in the late 90s and early noughties. And yeah, learned a huge amount. You know, my first week in the job, it was my first proper job after qualifying, and I was just told to go ahead and organise the sale of the Gaiety Theatre, which, you know, was a bit of a... It stumps you a little bit when you've just sort of started. So it grew rapidly. And of course, during that time, opened Café en Seine.
0: Yeah.
1: Sosumi, Zanzibar, really iconic destinations. Of course, the Trinity Capital Hotel all happened during that time. Rapid expansion. And I learned a huge amount, of course, about running hospitality businesses and the importance of margins and so on, but also about the importance of cash flow.
0: Yeah.
1: That was probably the big lesson there.
0: Absolutely. You worked in the Marine Institute, I know, and then later in Bordish Gowara. Mm. So again, your love of the sea, and I know you're a keen sailor. Yeah. So it is nice sometimes if you can align some maritime interests. So tell us firstly about the Marine Institute and Bordish Gowara, again, a great institution, let's call it.
1: Yeah, amazing. So, I mean, I've always had a great love of the sea, started sailing in my teens, absolutely love it still to this day. It's a huge passion. And when I met Dr. Peter Heffernan, who was leading what was a very tiny institute at that time, it was brand new, back in 2002, and he told me about his vision for Ireland, that we would not turn our backs to the sea, but we would understand just how important it is in terms of how it drove climate and opportunity, and how we should protect it and look after it, and how it could give us enormous economic wealth. And this was just irresistible to me in my 20s. I thought this is an incredible vision that he had. So worked with him, had a wonderful 17 years with him, and then he was retiring and I felt it was time for a change.
0: Yeah.
1: Did a quick hop through Goal, the aid agency. Again, phenomenal institute, absolutely incredible work, and then back. The lure of the sea pulled me back into BIM. And again, as you said, one of the oldest agencies in the state, does incredibly important work.
0: Yeah.
1: In what is a very difficult time for that sector, and trying to really develop sustainable seafood businesses, particularly in all of those really fragile communities around the coast. So
0: yeah,
1: again, really enjoyed that.
0: And, you know, our status as an island nation, the resources of our seas, you know, that expand well beyond our coastlines. It's a big responsibility. And as you say, lots of people dependent on the sector, lots of turmoil, maybe some issues with Europe's involvement and all that, so some politics in there as well.
1: Yeah, well, we have a sea area many, many times greater than our landmass. So we're one of the biggest nations in Europe when you count our sea territory. So it's hugely important. But sometimes we don't think of ourselves as an island nation.
0: Yeah.
1: But as you know, Bobby, when you sail and you stand off the coast on a boat,

0: and you look in, you realize that we are an island nation. So having that kind of island mentality and understanding just how we can use the seas to drive both the economic development of the country, but also help all of those coastal communities. There remains a great opportunity there for us.
1: Big time, big time. And again, so on to Fáil to Ireland, the big job, the big responsibility. You've just written a new strategy. Mm. Firstly, are you enjoying the role?
0: Oh, it's absolutely fantastic. I love it. It's great. It's such a great privilege to be in a position like this, having responsibility for an agency that is such an iconic institution within Ireland. So it's absolutely a brilliant, great team of people, really enthusiastic, enormous passion and drive for the sector, great energy. So now this is a great new strategy, because we are in a very different space than we were a couple of years ago, because of course we're now in Department of Enterprise. So it's a completely different approach in terms of that enterprise-led lens that we're driving through.
1: So the challenges again, national target of 7% annual domestic tourism growth, 7% may not sound a lot, but it's a big number on top of a big number.
0: Well, it's effectively 50% over 5 years, you know, when it's compounded. So it's a very, very ambitious target. So not only do we want to grow the overall value of the sector, but we want to spread that more into the regions and into the seasons, because, you know, it is one of the largest indigenous sectors of the economy. And 1 in 10 people who are employed in this country are directly employed in tourism.
1: Yeah.
0: So it is a phenomenal economic engine of the country. And it's really looking at how we can really optimize that now.
1: Is it possible to drive people where they don't want to go? Like, and again, let's be realistic about it. If somebody comes here with a preconceived concept of what they want to do, what they want to see, and where they want to go, is it possible to change? But can marketing basically change that?
0: It can absolutely help with that, but ultimately you have to have a really good product to start with. So most tourists who come here come for two of our four brands. They come for Dublin, and then they come for the Wild Atlantic Way. So 75% of visitors who come to Ireland spend at least one night in Dublin before they go anywhere else. And then most people heading to the Wild Atlantic Way. But we've got in Ireland's Hidden Heartlands and Ireland's Entities two fantastic brands that are growing, but much more slowly. So what we want to do now is really grow the really exciting things that there are to do in those areas, so that maybe as people are moving west, that we keep them for a day or two in those other regions, so that they stay longer, that they engage more deeply with those communities, still have a fantastic experience and explore some of the fabulous things that we have to do in those regions that they will thoroughly enjoy doing before maybe they continue with what they'd originally thought of.
1: What about a couple of other issues? We lost a lot of bed nights and accommodation to other sectors, namely the housing of people from outside the country. Has that stock returned to any level? Is it still below what it was pre-2018?
0: Yeah, so in 2023, it was at 13% of bed stock, which was really material. It's now down to 3%, so it's very small now. 4,900 beds came back in, rooms rather, came back in last year, and they have been absorbed immediately back into the system, in that our occupancy levels have remained fairly static, so it hasn't distorted the market. There's another 9,100 to come back in by March. So again, they are really useful for the tourism sector, because a lot of them would have been three-star or sort of three-star plus rooms, particularly on the Western Seaboard,
1: right,
0: where we have huge demand.
1: Are they in the right places? That's what I was going to ask you.
0: They are
1: you.
0: In the right places.
1: So
0: yeah.
1: if it's in the Wild Atlantic Way or along it, there are customers to fill those beds.
0: Absolutely, yeah. So we're seeing most of them are in the right place. So they're really, really helpful, particularly for tour groups coming in who need volume. They need hotels. So they're very helpful, because that's now giving back some of that volume. And again, everything that's coming in is being absorbed straight away.
1: Okay. And what about, again, it probably helps your strategy. If we talk about pinch points, people talk about over-tourism. Mm. Like there are places that it can be difficult to marry everybody's interests, let's call it. If you talk about somewhere where, you know, buses are interacting with people trying to go about their farming duties, etc. Mm-hmm. So is there a way that, again, that you can divert some of that tourism to mm-hmm. the places? Because in that scenario, in your case, certainly everybody would win.
0: Yeah, absolutely. So the first thing to say, I think, is that we know that over 30% of people come here for our landscapes. It's the number one reason that people come to Ireland. We think it's for the welcome and the Cead Mhíle Fáilte, but in fact, the number one reason visitors come here is for our landscapes. So we have at all costs to protect that in terms of the tranquility and that sense of peacefulness and yeah. the sense of emptiness that people really enjoy when they come here, because that is the number one driver. So we absolutely will never be in a space of over tourism. It is not something we want. But you're right, there's pockets of it that we have, particularly around the Ring of Kerry and other areas during the summer. And we work very, very closely on the ground. Our teams work to make sure that we're resolving those local issues, whether it's through parking arrangements or whether it's through restriction of bus times and so on. So we really make sure that that is a key focus, that we never go down the route of it being unwelcome by local communities. If it's not welcomed by the communities, if tourism isn't welcomed by the communities, we've got an enormous difficulty.
1: Sure.
0: And we want to make sure we protect that.
1: If we look at then at the future and the inward bound tourists, how confident are we that they'll still keep coming? And sometimes, you know, you basically can't control why somebody might come or why they may come. And I suppose one of the reasons, and it may not be, you know, that we maybe have benefited by the recent hot weather across Europe, that we're becoming maybe more attractive because of our moderate climate. Mm. And that may be at somebody else's cost or some other jurisdiction's tourist numbers. But the fact that we can't influence, like there's ups and there's downs, and basically that we're, you know, you're operating in an environment where things can change internationally very quickly. Mm. Do you just have to roll with that?
0: Well, no, we very much have a plan as to how we're going to keep diversifying our markets, because we can't have all the eggs in a small number of baskets for exactly that reason. So our number one market's still Great Britain. So 40% of our visitors are still coming from Great Britain, and just over 35% coming from the US. The US is still very strong. Now it's a little bit weaker at the moment, but it's still relatively speaking very strong, and it's an incredibly valuable market for us. And then after that, looking at Europe, we've got France, Germany and Italy are good, strong markets. Tourism Ireland particularly focusing now in how they market us in Italy. That's a very key focus. And then looking further afield, so they've got campaigns running at the moment in Canada, in India and in China. So looking to really continue to grow all of those markets to make sure that we are trying to mitigate that global risk that exists. But there's no question the global uncertainty is really difficult. And certainly our client businesses are finding that, you know, bookings are much later now, that we don't have the forward bookings we would have had previously for 2027 at this stage. So that uncertainty is still difficult to navigate.
1: All right. Well, look, we wish you every success. It's a big job. It's the CEO of Fáilte Ireland, Carnáil Bóchail. Thanks so much for joining us, and very best of luck with all that you're doing.
0: Thanks, Bobby.
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1: Now, welcome back. From wardrobe makeovers to confidence boosts, personal styling has become a growing industry, helping people decide not just what to wear, but how they want to be seen. But what does the business of personal styling and shopping actually look like in Ireland? Who's paying for these services? And how has the industry evolved? For this week's industry review, we're looking at the world of personal stylists and shoppers with three experts from the sector. Delighted to welcome Conor Levy. He's a personal shopper at Brown Thomas. You're welcome, Conor. Also joining us is Heather Shelley Fitzpatrick from down there in South Tipperary, who's a personal stylist. And Eider Leight, he's a personal shopper and co-founder of The New Chapter. You're all very welcome to the programme, and I have to declare a self-interest here because one of my girls works in this sector. Rebecca works in Brown Thomas with you, Conor.
3: Yes.
1: And she tells me how it all works, but maybe you might explain to our listeners what a personal shopper does And how does it, the business actually work?
3: So personal shopping is basically, it's a service that we provide in store. So you can book online or you can come in and ask for a personal shopper. It's very simple. But we basically, we are, think of us as your encyclopedia of knowledge for the store. So whether you're looking for a Christmas gift, whether you're looking for a wardrobe refresh, whatever it is, come to us. You tell us your concerns and we'll try and kind of see if we can find solutions for you.
1: Yeah, so if, and again, by way of example, somebody might be going to, say, a wedding or an event. Yeah. It's a 3-day event. They ring you up and say, I'm coming in, Connor. I want a wedding outfit. I want a day 2 outfit. And I want a...
3: Exactly.
1: Then I, and you then will have laid out in a room for this person to come in, and then you'll walk through and try things on, et cetera.
3: Exactly, yeah. So we'll kind of get a feel for what they're looking for before they come into the store. So we'll ask their sizes, their kind of their budgets, if they have one in mind or anything on what they're looking for exactly. So we'll have a kind of pre-shop done for when they come in, and then they can pick and choose what they like and we can kind of make some adjustments.
1: Okay. Heather Shelley Fitzpatrick also joins us. Heather, now you're a personal stylist.
4: Yes.
1: And again, for those of us who don't know, the difference between a personal stylist and a personal shopper, I take it, is that you're not working in a shop. You're running a business that advises people out. So you use multiple shops.
4: Yes, I use multiple shops. Ladies usually come to me when they're looking for a capsule wardrobe. A wardrobe for possibly their professional life.
1: Okay.
4: Yeah, moving, you know, they want a look that's polished.
1: So maybe somebody starting a new job, for instance.
4: A new job, yes, a new job, an interview. Sometimes a change in life. They might have had a bereavement. They want to find themselves again. Also, just any, I find it's usually when they've had a big change in life rather than I need more clothes. My life is changing. I'd like advice on how to dress a certain way and become, you know, have a certain image. And I think that's where it's really important to build up a relationship with a client, that they trust you.
1: And, sure, and I'm sure it's all about trust. Let's talk to Ida Leis, who's worked in this business for many years, Ida. Heather mentioned trust there, Ida. I take it that the more you know about a client's likes, dislikes, etc., the better placed you are to give good advice.
5: Absolutely. And I think for a person shopping to understand what the client really needs, it kind of like help them build their confidence, and it creates that kind of relationship that, as Heather said, it's about the trust. You know, because we work as in private stylists and personal shoppers, it's all about like how the client feel. If they feel confident, they walk out and they feel amazing, it's really rewarding for us and for the client. So that's what we focus on.
1: Yeah. And Ida, can I ask you then about, you know, in terms of your own knowledge, I assume for you to do your job well, it's essential that you know what's going on in Paris, in Milan, where all these...
5: Oh, absolutely.
1: Yeah. So tell me a little bit about that.
5: I am very lucky that I work with a kind of a book of clients where we, like, you know, I started in Morgan the agency, then moved to Brown Thomas, worked with amazing ladies there, and now I have my own company. But my clients are always like, you know, they want the latest product, or they want to kind of like, you know, look their best for every occasion. And understanding what's going on fashion and brands, it's so important. So today I could be in Dublin, tomorrow in Paris, or next week in Florida. So it's all about understanding what's going on. And like, my philosophy is always to kind of, you know, make sure the client looks amazing, regardless of what brand is or how much it costs, but making sure they always look sharp.
1: Connor, in terms of the type of person using the service, and again, not to stereotype, but who typically uses the service?
3: To be honest, everyone, really.
1: Yeah.
3: Personal shopping is for everyone. I think, as you said, there is kind of like that preconceived idea that it's for the ultra wealthy, but not necessarily. If you came into the store, if you tell us what your budget is, we will find something for everybody. I think nowadays with social media as well, you're seeing a lot of younger clients who might have seen a social media like a TikTok video or an Instagram post.
1: Yeah, and that puts pressure on you, does it not, to be up to speed, whatever.
3: Yeah, definitely.
1: Going on.
3: Yeah, like as Ider said, like you need to be spending your days off sitting, scrolling through, making sure you know what's popular, what's trending, seeing what's been released. So you need to be on the ball all the time.
1: Yeah, am I right in saying that if we want to compete against online sales, that the way to do that is to add value.
3: Exactly,
1: and in a sense, you know, if you're adding value by the fact that you've got what their likes and dislikes are, you've short-circuited, you've given them a short list of things, you're going to save them time. Maybe they might pay a bit more, but it's you're really adding value, are you not?
3: Exactly, yeah. Like, I think our job is to advise more than sell. That's what I always kind of say.
1: Yeah.
3: We advise people. They sell it to themselves. So we give them the information, we give them the knowledge, and we give them all the tools to then they can make the decision whether they want to purchase something that's really expensive, whether they prefer to go with something else. You know, you sell it to yourself. We're just there as your encyclopedia, basically.
1: Yeah. Heather, tell us again about your experience around this, knowing what the client wants or anticipating, like getting to know your client, first of all, but then... and maybe anticipating their fashion needs. How do you actually do that?
4: Well, it always starts off with an in-person consultation.
1: Okay.
4: When I can, I really much prefer... You can see so much when you meet a person. You see their personality, their body type. And really, then from there, I like to advise them, usually with my particular service, to invest in investment buys. Buy a few really good pieces that you can add to season after season then. And I think that's why I get a lot of return clients, because they feel when they've invested in something, they love to be able to wear it a season later and maybe just add to it. So for that works with the ladies I've worked with so far.
1: And typically, would you go shopping with somebody? Let's go shopping.
4: Yes.
1: And the two of you are there.
4: Yeah, definitely.
1: Looking through racks and...
4: Definitely. Well, it would... before shopping, I would usually do some digital lookbooks just to give them an idea of how different pieces would mix.
1: Yeah.
4: You know, so one good coat and show multiple ways of how to wear it. And then shopping to me is the most productive part then, because I get one-on-one with the lady, and sometimes they have preconceived ideas. Oh, this would never suit me. I could never wear that color. I could never wear that shape. But, you know, with a little bit of gentle coaxing and, you know, just saying, look, do you know what? Give it a go.
1: Yeah.
4: And they're really happy then, because, again, that trust comes in. They don't feel I'm just trying to push something on them.
1: Yeah.
4: It's genuine. And,
1: And back to you, Ider, then. Heather mentioned it there, both trust and, I think you said it yourself, confidence. So if you're making a suggestion to a client about trying something new, they're probably more likely to listen to you than they would be, say, to me.
5: Well, you have great style.
1: My fashion sense is one to be right home about.
5: Yeah. I think as well, as Heather said, it's all about kind of like listen to the client and finding clothes that, you know, suits their lifestyle, their body shape, you know. And then Connor mentioned about the internet and the TikTok. You know, a lot of people see celebrities or influencers and they think that look will suit them. But when we meet the client in reality at a fitting room, we show them the things that will kind of, you know, just suit their body shape, suit their lifestyle. And we advise, we give options, we give different colors. We never push things on clients. As Heather said as well, it's all about giving them options where they can try, they can, you know, see if it works for them, because our job is always to build that trust and build that confidence on the client. And if they reach there at the end of the appointment, it's our job done.
1: Yeah. And if somebody wanted to say a Birkin bag in a particular color, you would chase that down either, would you? So if somebody said, I want this obscure bag.
5: We will make it happen, Bobby. Yeah. We will make it happen. Yeah. Anything is possible as long as you want. So part of, you know, my work as well is to source exclusive pieces to special clients. If they want a Birkin bag in a different color, if it needs to be made, we find a way.
1: Good man. That's what you want. Back to you, Connor, in terms of the cost of the service.
3: Yes.
1: Yeah, so, how does that actually work?
3: So for appointments, it's you can book online. There's a €50 charge.
1: This is in Brown Thomas.
3: In Brown Thomas, yes. So you can book through the Brown Thomas website or the app. There is a €50 charge for our service, but it is fully redeemable against products.
1: Which is a really good idea,
3: exactly,
1: because I think that puts a value on the service.
3: Yeah.
1: And if you use it, then you get it back. So.
3: Yeah, exactly. And the appointments last from about an hour to 2 hours. So, you know, you're getting your time there, probably more than you'd normally spend yourself if you were browsing around, because most people would probably leave after a while.
1: And are you managing a diary then? You probably are. So on the basis of your availability, then you're scheduling people throughout the week.
3: Yeah. So
1: come in at various times, etc.
3: Exactly. We'd have like new clients is a huge part of our business, and then obviously existing clients as well. So we find a way to slot them all in together and fill up the week.
1: You say as well that you do what's called a floor walk.
3: Yes.
1: What's a floor walk?
3: So it's kind of like, it's literally when you come in the morning, you'll walk around the store to see what's new, what deliveries have come in, see if there's anything kind of
1: so you're
3: fresh
1: up to speed with everything that's in the shop.
3: Exactly.
1: So when Joe Punter arrives in, you're ready there.
3: Exactly.
1: You have something that's caught your eye that morning.
3: Yeah. So you know kind of what's there, what you can kind of show to people and advise them on.
1: And do Brown Thomas then see it as a really unique channel in terms of adding value? Is it seen as something that's important within the context of the overall business?
3: Yeah, absolutely. Like there's a huge personal shopping team in Brown Thomas. We have 5 personal shoppers for menswear. We have 2 for beauty. And then I think we have 7 now for womenswear.
1: Wow.
3: So we have a huge team there in store. And they're all experts. You know, everyone that we work with is an expert. So it really does add a huge value.
1: In your own case, Heather, you're valuing your time, so that's basically how you're going to charge it out.
4: Yes.
1: How much time you as an individual, because I presume you're a solo operator, are you?
4: Oh, yes, yeah. I'm a solo operator, yes. And yes, I generally charge by the hour, and I offer a package. So, you know, for the digital lookbooks, which are actually very time consuming, but they're tailor-made to every client. And it's not just pieces that are available in Dublin or Ireland. They would be, you know, I'd give links and advice on what to buy.
1: And that's a really good resource, because you're able to collect a huge amount of data, I take it, and then show it.
4: Yes,
1: that's
4: hugely
1: valuable.
4: Yes, and it just kind of gets, people really interested in certain looks. They went, oh, I never thought that would go with that. But then, you know, the shopping part, to me, not every client will choose to do the personal shopping afterwards. But to me, if I can, I just find that in conjunction with the digital lookbooks works best.
1: Yeah.
4: Because, you know, one leads to the other. And, you know, it's even if we don't find it in store that day, they have the option to order online at a later stage and add to a certain look. Because what I try to do is build a wardrobe, or the foundation of a wardrobe, where a client has possibly a really good coat, a really good blazer, a really good bag, all pieces that don't date, very high in quality. And then I like to add something from the high street each season to keep it fresh and relevant and on trend.
1: Good.
4: So it's very much, I'd call what I do high-low dressing.
1: Yeah.
4: So high-end, have your foundation block there. it's something that a woman isn't going to look in her wardrobe and go, oh my God, I spent so much money on that. It's
1: okay. Either do we ever get it wrong? Does it ever a situation where somebody, where you produce something and somebody hates it? How do you deal with that?
5: Oh yeah, absolutely. I think that's the part of the job too. You know, people have different tastes. I personally never put my own taste into a client lifestyle. I always try to give them a few options and then we try and see what suits them best, you know, because for me, it's more important for them to look good. So I never really put my taste into it. I can advise what I would prefer.
1: All right. Well, look, we'll have to leave it there. Thanks to our three personal stylists and shoppers, Connor Levy, Heather Shelley, and Ida Leith. Thanks for joining us today.
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7: Good morning, I'm Jane McNamara. Daniel Kinahan is expected to return to Ireland today for the first time in more than a decade following his extradition from Dubai. An Irish government jet carrying a Garda escort team arrived in the United Arab Emirates overnight as preparations continue for his return. Tina Gates reports.
8: The government's new Dassault Falcon 6X jet departed Baldonnel yesterday morning and landed in Dubai shortly after 7 o'clock Irish time last night. It's expected to return to Ireland later today with the alleged leader of the Kinahan cartel on board after he lost his final appeal against extradition. The 49-year-old is expected to be formally arrested on arrival before appearing before the Special Criminal Court in Dublin, where he's expected to face charges alleging he directed the activities of an organised crime group. A major security operation involving Gardaí, the Defence Forces and the Irish Prison Service has been put in place for his return.
7: The Irish Cancer Society is urging people to stay safe in the sun as the country is braced for a very warm week. Melanoma skin cancer accounts for around 1 in 10 cases of skin cancer. However, it's a much more serious form of the disease, especially among younger people. Irish Cancer Society cancer awareness nurse Michelle Lonergan is warning people of the risk of getting melanoma.
9: Know your body, check your skin for any changes in moles that you might already have. We know that some people are at a higher risk than others. So if you have many moles, you're at a higher risk.
7: And today's All-Ireland Camogie Championship Finals at Croke Park are about more than silverware, with supporters being urged to get behind women's sport. Three titles will be decided today, with Armagh facing Cavan in the junior final, Antrim meeting Laois in the intermediate decider, and Cork taking on Galway in the senior final. Camogie Association President Brian Malloy says it's a chance to support some of Ireland's finest athletes.
10: We know participation in sport increases the capability of women in senior positions in the organisation. So we want corporates to tell their employees it's a great day for a group of workmates. Be part of it and show your support for women who are putting a huge effort in.
7: That's it for now. More in an hour.
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7: Outbreaks of rain and drizzle will mainly affect the north and west this morning before gradually moving southeastwards through the afternoon and evening. Highest temperatures from a cool 16 degrees in the northwest to a warm 25 degrees in the southeast. 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
13: Now on documentary and drama on News Talk, producer Pavel Berter and narrator Michael Malanthi tell the story of a group of young Irish activists who set out to reform US immigration law in This Land Is Your Land.
14: Sometimes I have to pinch myself because so much happened so quickly. It's almost like an out-of-body experience. Was I really there? Did that really happen? How did all that happen?
15: We were all of 22, 23 years old, and our means were to change the laws of America. And we just got here, and half of us were undocumented, but we're going to change the law anyway.
16: Many people told me there's no way you could pass an immigration act in 2 years. It takes a decade.
17: We weren't just like a bunch of young people in a basement. We were people who had a force behind us.
15: It was pretty arrogant, and a lot of people thought we were nuts. But we thought, it's America. Everything's possible in America.
14: We felt we were doing the right thing. We felt it would help somebody else, and it was a just cause.
18: This is a Bronx-bound Tube Express train. The next stop is 34th Street.
19: My name is Michael Malanthi, and I've been a proud New Yorker by way of Dublin and Cork for over 25 years. I came here in the year 2000 to visit a friend and decided to stay. I got work in a bar and New York became home. A green card, one divorce, two marriages and citizenship, and here I still am. I'm an actor, stage, screen, and I voice acted and motion captured Sean Maguire, an Irish immigrant in the Wild West in the video game Red Dead Redemption 2. But a couple of generations before me, there was another gang of Irish immigrants in America who didn't just want to change their own lives for the better, they wanted to change the world.
14: I was the first of my family to go to college.
19: Meet Sean Minahan from Skibbereen in West Cork.
14: So I came out of UCC in 1984 with a college degree, and anybody who remembers Ireland back then, the economy was in such a state, there wasn't even a chance of an interview, not a mind to say get a job.
20: But the 1980s has brought a severe economic downturn. Unemployment is now estimated at 20% and as high as 40% among the young. Worse still, half the population is under 25.
14: Probably half of my class went east to England or Germany or somewhere, and half went west to America. And by just happen chance, really, I got an opportunity in 1985 to pursue my career in the New York Civil Service. I had never been on a plane until I immigrated to America. But I arrived into JFK. And we went up the Van Wyck Expressway, and I was blown away by the difference between there and what I was used to. And to arrive into New York, the hustle, bustle, and the energy was almost overpowering. It was a huge culture shift for me. I had my whole life ahead of me.
19: Minahan was one of thousands of young Irish fleeing an economically devastated Ireland.
15: I tried a few odd jobs in Ireland, but I had a difficult time getting any traction.
19: Sean Benson, a Trinity College graduate from Naas in County Kildare, was another.
15: And then I found myself at some point on the dole. I said, I gotta get out of here.
21: A friend of mine was in New York and she kept saying to me, please come, you're gonna love it here.
19: Susan Clark from Dublin was another 20-something who made the move.
21: There was so many people coming over, and it was like, how were we getting through immigration?
19: Susan, like many other Irish migrants of her generation, travelled to America on a holiday visa.
21: Oh yeah, that's what we did, and just stayed.
19: Sean Minahan found a place to live in Woodside, a neighbourhood in Queens, New York. That's where Sean Benson ended up too.
15: So we're here in Woodside, and you can probably hear the number 7 train rolling by. This was really a real Irish neighborhood, like a home away from home. We were all like in our early 20s, but you'd meet people on the street here in Woodside that you knew back in Ireland.
19: And if you came from Cork, then Woodside really felt like home.
15: Cork Association, I think, was probably the strongest county association in New York.
19: Being from Skibbereen, Sean Minahan gravitated to the Cork Association.
14: And I came into contact with it through a fellow Skibbereen person, May O'Driscoll.
19: May had migrated to New York in 1958. She had drummed up a successful career in finance and was in her late 40s.
0: I'm May O'Driscoll and I come from Skibbereen, West Cork.
19: May had gone to school in Skibbereen with Sean's aunt.
0: I thought, yeah, he was this nice young man, very professional, and I was very impressed with him.
19: Sean Minahan was starting to see other people travelling over to New York from Skibbereen, including a childhood friend of his, Pat Hurley.
14: We grew up on the same street in Skibbereen, on Bridge Street. Pat's parents had a dry cleaning business. My father was a photographer. We were down the street from each other. We were in the same class, same Leaving Cert class.
19: Minahan was there legally on a work visa, but most of the others were illegal and they led precarious existences.
3: Now you're here illegally.
22: I am.
3: And how long have you been here?
22: About 2 years.
3: Doing what?
22: I'm construction.
3: And do you have a family back home?
22: Yes, I do.
3: How old are your kids?
22: 7 and 8.
3: You must miss them.
22: Of course I do, yeah. That's the hardest part of it.
23: To give you his real name is to give him away, to risk sending him back home. Because he's an illegal immigrant, an Irish illegal immigrant.
14: They had no banking facilities, getting accommodation, getting work. There were health issues, lots of challenges.
15: People were basically in the shadows, and there's only so far you can take your life when you're in the shadows. When you start to think about, wow, I'd like to settle down here and maybe get married or whatever, you know, you're like, I don't have papers.
19: Many of these illegal Irish were highly educated, but without proper documentation, a degree or diploma meant nothing.
24: What are you doing here?
25: Painting and maintenance. The money I'm getting on that is, I think, better than I would be getting as a solicitor back in Ireland.
26: I spent 5 years of my life after going through school to turn around and be a waitress.
19: Irish immigrants were governed by the 1965 Immigration Act, which only granted visas to people with families in America. Problem was, there was very little Irish migration to the US between 1965 and the mid-1980s, so few of these new Irish migrants had relatives here. In 1986, a new act created a legalization process for the undocumented. But there was another catch. The amnesty only applied to immigrants who arrived in America before 1982. Only 600 Irish migrants would be eligible for amnesty through the 1986 Act. And by now, their numbers were spiraling out of control.
27: 150,000 Irish now living in America are illegal aliens.
28: Thousands come to the United States on tourist visas intending to stay. Working in bars and construction sites where they are paid in cash, Irish as illegal aliens.
19: In 1987, the Donnelly Visa Program invited applications from Ireland. Sean Minahan and Sean Benson both got green cards out of this lottery, but they were two of the lucky few. Out of the 250,000 Irish people who applied, only 3,000 won Donnelly visas.
14: It was absolutely a drop in the ocean, and I guess that brought it home into stark reality.
19: And then the situation went from bad to worse. Ronald Reagan's 1986 Act introduced stiff fines for employers who hired illegal aliens.
14: So the Irish were getting the worst of all worlds in that sense. They arrived having missed the cutoff to take advantage of the amnesty legislation and then faced the impossibility of getting work because employers were running scared.
15: And so it was quite logical to say, how come everybody else is getting an amnesty except the Irish? And so it was a feeling that, shouldn't we get something too?
19: May 1987. The monthly meeting of the County Cork Association was underway in Woodside, Queens, and tensions were running high.
0: There was a big, long discussion on the plight of the undocumented.
19: May O'Driscoll.
0: And some of the young members got up and said, look, we feel abandoned. You don't care what happens to us.
19: Two of those young members stood out. Skibbereen lads Sean Minahan and Pat Hurley, and they were not holding back.
14: And at that debate, there were a lot of fiery words spoken. We explained to people how the legislation was against the Irish and was effectively shutting the door to the Irish, many of the older immigrants who weren't as attuned to the difficulties faced by their more recent arrivals from Ireland were outraged.
0: And they thought that, oh, there's a bunch of young upstarts.
19: Minahan and Hurley accused the older Irish migrants of being out of touch. It caused outrage, but Mayo Driscoll thought the lads were correct. Those older migrants,
0: they were very happy to leave things as they were, you know, leave it under the carpet, they're doing fine. So don't rock the boat.
19: Minahan and Hurley weren't just rocking the boat, they were calling for a mutiny.
14: And there was a lot of anger spoken.
19: The 20-somethings wanted, in Minahan's words,
14: to ignite Irish-American this issue.
19: Their message was blunt. We're going to change United States law and legalize every undocumented Irish immigrant in the country. A journalist from the Irish Echo newspaper was at the meeting and wrote an article about this gang of ambitious young Irish upstarts.
14: And he gave the phone number of my workplace in the article.
19: Right away, Minahan's office was bombarded with phone calls from undocumented Irish immigrants who were worried about their status.
14: We had, I would say, hundreds, if not thousands of calls came in.
19: Sean Benson was among those who read the article.
15: And I thought, bingo, that's the group that I'm looking for.
19: And that organisation was going to be something entirely new.
0: Irish Immigration Reform Movement.
19: Irish Immigration Reform Movement. IIRM, or IIRM, as some called it.
0: We needed our own office, a place that you could go to every night after work.
19: So the team, with Mayo Driscoll and Sean Benson now on board, moved into a basement in Queens.
15: The first office of the IIRM was here in Woodside on 67th Street. It was a really small little office, and we spent a lot of hours in there. We would basically get off work and then spend hours in the basement, either photocopying stuff or writing stuff or making phone calls or doing all the things that a political movement has to do to get itself established. We didn't have the internet. You know, we had a fax machine and a photocopier.
19: One of Benson's first tasks was to create a logo that would capture their message.
14: Legalize the Irish.
19: Legalize the Irish. The Irish immigration reform movement had three central objectives, describes May.
0: To secure an amnesty for all illegal aliens presently in the United States of America. To establish a large quota of immigrant visas for Ireland and the other 35 countries adversely affected by the 1965 Act. And to address the problems of the new Irish, both documented and undocumented.
14: And the scale of the task we had set ourselves to influence a change in American immigration law was a tall order.
15: A lot of people told us that this was a waste of time. I never felt that we wouldn't be successful. I felt that we would, and I know that the other leaders, Minahan and Hurley, I think we all felt that we, and May, we're going to do this. We're going to win.
19: And Minahan was their chosen leader.
14: I took the title as national chairman in the organization.
19: Many others joined the movement's swelling ranks, like Lisa Johnston, an American law school student.
1: I was 22.
19: Minahan and the other campaigners were being bombarded by phone calls from undocumented Irish people, so they set up a telephone hotline.
14: And the hotline was effectively a number out there amongst the Irish, not just in New York, across the United States. If you're in trouble, call this number, because people were running scared.
26: My biggest fear is that someday an immigration officer is going to walk up to me and say, get the hell out of here.
4: There are many cases where I've seen illegals exploited, particularly incidents that happened to them that they're afraid to report to the police. Incidents involving young women who are maybe sexually assaulted, who cannot report it. It is a twilight world.
1: So it was a big concern. It was a big concern for us. Like any undocumented immigrant, people were afraid to report crime.
19: the IIRM opened a line of communication with the New York Police Department, and they trained and hired people to work their hotline. Among them was Susan Clark from Dublin.
21: A friend of mine was involved in it, and she was legal. And I kind of felt, well, I should be getting involved because I was illegal. And it was for us, it was set up for the illegals.
19: Many of the people who phoned just wanted somebody to talk to.
21: Not being able to go home, that was one of the biggest things, being afraid to go home because you might get back in again. Also, bank accounts. Everybody was hiding their money under the bed because we had no bank accounts. Like even going to the doctor, people were afraid to do that in case they'd be reported.
19: The IIRM needed money to finance their operation. They started holding regular fundraising events, produced their own line of merchandise, legalised the Irish t-shirts, stickers and signs which they sold at the Irish Fair in Coney Island and County Association events. The leadership also held regular board meetings. These could get heated. Pat Hurley, who was working as a journalist for the Irish Echo, and Sean Minahan had their own particular set of skills, says May.
0: They were childhood friends. So, I mean, they were two very dynamic leaders. They were polar opposites. Sean would come to the meetings dressed in a suit, in his communion suit, and Pat was the guy with the Gansey. You know, the working class. He represented the working class. Sean was the young professional, polished young professional.
19: Susan Clark can remember the first time she met Sean Minahan.
21: I remember it distinctly. I was doing the hotline and he walked into the office and that was it for me. He was just incredible. Like, he just was so dynamic about it and passionate. And so was Pat, and so was Mayo Driscoll.
19: And Minahan, he had a lot of faith in Hurley.
14: Certainly, Pat was a wonderful motivator.
19: Pat Hurley, who wasn't available to contribute to this documentary, and Sean Minahan.
17: They could both reach different groups of people. Really had very different styles.
15: You almost needed to have the sort of yin and yang there to make the organization successful.
19: Sean Minahan and Pat Hurley were bonded in their ambition to legalize the Irish. The problem was they didn't know how they were going to do it.
14: We were young, probably naive, some people might say stupid.
15: I mean, we were 20, young 20-somethings. None of us knew anything about how to change a federal law in America.
14: But I think that naivety drove us on. We were afraid of nothing.
19: Their first step was to set up meetings with Irish politicians visiting America. They wanted to impress on them the calamitous situation of the undocumented Irish.
14: But in the early days, we struggled for engagement with the Irish government. I think they felt, who are these bunch of young kids? And I think we didn't have their respect.
19: It wasn't surprising. The very existence of the movement illustrated how the Irish government was failing a generation of their young people.
15: We were actually telling people, wow, there's like thousands of people leaving Ireland. It's a disaster from an economic perspective. And there's all these undocumented people here and the Irish government is a failure. And they certainly didn't like to hear that.
19: 1988. The Irish immigration reform movement was 1 year old and opening offices across the country. Boston, Philadelphia, Chicago, San Francisco, Connecticut, New Jersey. And now they had a new target in their sights.
15: Washington is the only place that's going to solve our problem. So we need to shift our focus from the Irish government to Washington.
19: The young activists hired a professional lobbyist, a man by the name of Harris Miller.
14: He would pick the key members of Congress, find their constituency, and ask us to work at the grassroots level to bring the message to them.
17: We got telephone books of districts that we wanted to target, and we would look up Irish names, O's and Mix, because we were starting to reach out to the greater Irish Americans to say, hey, this, you know, we've got a problem here. Do you know this is a problem?
19: Harris Miller helped the team formulate a plan.
15: He was able to develop for us a blueprint of how you actually pass legislation in Congress. And he explained it step by step, and that really set us on a much more focused path.
19: In September 1988, the movement was invited to give testimony at Congress in Washington. IIRN member Donald Martin talked about the vast number of Irish Americans who had received the Congressional Medal of Honor. Senators and congressmen sat up and took notice. It was a moment of victory.
14: I recall at one of our many lobbying visits to the steps of the Capitol in Washington, D.C., wearing these button pens, Legalize the Irish, and being stopped by police members of the Capitol Police saying, what do you mean, legalize the Irish? And explaining that the Irish could no longer legally emigrate to America.
5: A bit of order.
19: Despite their snowballing success in Washington, there was a division within the movement about the decision to hire a lobbyist. Some members of the leadership considered it a waste of money, and Sean Minahan and Pat Hurley were butting heads.
14: Some of the members of the leadership wanted to have a march in Washington to promote our cause. For me and other members of the leadership, we felt that we would have struggled to garner the numbers which would have sent the right message. And if we showed up with smaller numbers for an event like that, it would actually have weakened our credibility.
19: Fortunately, Mayo Driscoll was a steadying force, says Lisa.
1: She kept the wheels on the bus, brokering the peace between the lads.
19: The tensions reflected the high stakes. There were a growing number of reports about how Immigration and Naturalisation Service agents, INS agents, were arresting illegal Irish.
6: Irish Independent, September 1988. Amid fears that a major roundup of illegal Irish emigrants in the US has begun, a 24-year-old Cork girl last night pledged to fight efforts to deport her. Catherine Fitzgerald, from Skibbereen, was taken from her workplace in a New York restaurant last week and is awaiting trial on charges of working illegally. The Irish immigration reform movement has warned this could be the start of the deportation of up to 150,000 Irish people.
19: The IIRM issued advice on what someone should do if they were apprehended by an INS agent.
7: On no account should you admit that you are undocumented. Do not allow the officer to intimidate you into incriminating yourself. Remember, remain silent. An INS officer's job is to coerce you into admitting you are undocumented.
19: Adding to the fear was the fact that members of the movement, including people in its highest ranks, were themselves undocumented. When they visited Congress and spoke to the media, they put themselves at risk, says Sean Benson.
8: Yeah, I was so impressed by the bravery of the people who were going down to Washington as undocumented immigrants. Wow, you know, in retrospect, they were really so brave. They're almost like soldiers in a war who would just be willing to go out and, you know, be on the front lines.
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7: 1989. An influential politician came into the sights of the Irish immigration reform movement. The newly appointed chairperson of the Immigration Subcommittee in Congress, Bruce Morrison.
8: I'm former Congressman Bruce Morrison. Well, I got involved in Irish matters when I was elected to Congress. I had constituents who talked to me about issues about Northern Ireland, and that really was the introduction to the situation there and general interest in Ireland.
7: Bruce met Minahan, and despite the Irishman's tender age, he was 25 years old, Bruce left their meeting impressed.
8: Yeah, well, Sean Minahan was the spark plug, I would say. He was very young, very ambitious, aggressive, but not in any sense overly so, but, you know, pushing his points very strongly. He was the one who made IIRM move. Many other people contributed to the leadership, but without Sean, I don't know if it would have happened.
7: Mayo Driscoll, Pat Hurley, Sean Benson, Lisa Johnston, and the countless other people working with the organization. They all inspired the congressman.
8: Well, I think the IIRM was, first of all, a legitimate grassroots organization. There are many lobbying groups that purport to represent the grassroots. Many of them are called AstroTurf. That is to say, they aren't real grassroots, they're artificial, and they're put together from the top down. The IIRM was not at all like that. It was really from the ground up.
7: And Morrison could see they had the support of Irish America and the attention of the media. On St. Patrick's Day, 1989, the IIRM was given a position in the annual Fifth Avenue Parade. Their banner read, Immigration Reform Now.
9: And we all had like our t-shirts, our sweatshirts on and our badges.
10: We got a great, fantastic reaction on Fifth Avenue everybody.
9: Yeah, everybody.
7: St. Patrick's Cathedral on Fifth Avenue held a mass dedicated to undocumented Irish.
10: The Cardinal of New York is saying, legalize the Irish.
7: But there was no time for complacency. On that same St. Patrick's Day in 1989, the INS sent a message to Irish people who were living illegally in America.
11: Evening Herald, March 16th, 1989. A St. Patrick's Day crackdown on illegal Irish immigrants in the United States was feared today after 10 Irish people were arrested by immigration officials. A swoop by immigration officers netted six young Irish women working in three Boston restaurants and four County Cork men working on a New Hampshire building site.
12: It was scandalous.
7: Lisa Johnston.
12: It was shocking. We hadn't seen that kind of enforcement.
10: Yeah, I mean, the pressure that I felt, and I think all of us felt, to do justice for the people that we strove to represent was immense. There were people in trouble, there were people in fear of arrest, deportation, people in fear of having their money stolen, couldn't get a job, no health insurance. These were everyday occurrences.
7: Rather than back down, the movement intensified their efforts in Washington, holding frequent meetings with the politicians

0: on Capitol Hill.
1: It was so intense. It was so intense. But you're 22. You can do anything.
0: Lisa was still a student, but Sean Minahan...
2: I worked a day job and then my nights and my weekends were 110% consumed by the IRM. So I don't know how I found sleep at that time, but I was able to survive.
0: Despite the work overload, despite the lack of sleep, despite the stress, there was still time for fun, says Susan Clark.
3: Socially, it was great. The amount of people that we met through the organisation, the amount of people who got involved, and like the bars and everybody just knew everybody, and it was a real tight community.
2: We hit the bars in New York closing down at 4 o'clock in the morning just to let some of the steam off, because everybody worked their socks off and they were all volunteers.
0: And inevitably, relationships flowered behind the scenes.
2: Love stories begin at the IRM, but certainly they did.
3: Dan and Siobhan.
2: Dan Denny and Siobhan, yeah. Many
3: relationships.
2: Yeah.
3: Lisa and Mary.
2: Pat Hurley and Mary Cahill, your fellow hotliner.
3: Yeah.
2: Many relationships.
0: Sean Minahan and Susan Clark speak from experience here.
2: I mean, Susan and I, you know, romance blossomed.
0: The movement intensified their efforts in Washington. Everyone agreed that now was the time to strike because Congressman Bruce Morrison was planning his own immigration act in the House of Representatives.
4: And that was the task that I really took on myself in 1989. The Senate passed a bill in 1989 in that direction, but I had in mind a much broader piece of legislation.
0: Passing a bill in Congress, says Morrison, was no small order.
4: You have to get a majority in the House and the Senate to pass any legislation.
0: It's a complicated and time-consuming journey. And time? Well, that wasn't on Morrison's side.
4: Yes, well, Congress is convened in two-year sessions. In order to get something done, it has to be done within the 2 years of a Congress.
0: This session of Congress started in January 1989. So by the time Morrison's Immigration Subcommittee held its first hearing on his new bill in September 1989, he had just over a year before Congress ended. Meanwhile, Mayo Driscoll, who had been so confident in the early stages of the campaign, was starting to have doubts.
5: I thought that they were insane. And I remember saying it took 20 years to bring about an immigration bill, the last one from 65 to 86. There is no way we can do, oh, we have to get a bill in the next 2 years. I thought they're crazy. It will not happen.
0: But the Irish immigration reform movement had gathered a momentum of its own. By early 1990, 2.5 years after its inception, the movement was everywhere. There were 20 chapters around the country, 1,000 members in New York, and 10,000 nationwide. Thousands of IIRM activists around America were now working for immigration reform. Lisa Johnston describes them as unsung heroes, and many were women.
1: I don't think we can underestimate the importance of the women in this. And they were stuffing envelopes. They were picking up the faxes. They were doing the mailings. So there were lots of women who played an integral role.
0: They also had a large branch in Connecticut, Bruce Morrison's home state, where he decided to run for governor in 1990. When it came to drafting his Immigration Act, Morrison was guided by the Irish campaigners.
4: We specifically drafted a provision to set aside a certain number of visas that would be able to be given out on a lottery basis to members of the Irish community and also to 34 other nationalities.
0: The activists convinced Morrison to include a special provision for migrants from Northern Ireland.
4: Yes, so Pat Hurley was the member of the IIRM who was most concerned about Northern Ireland and its inclusion. And we actually treated Northern Ireland separately from the United Kingdom, which would be controversial in some quarters.
0: Morrison's immigration bill was introduced to the Senate in March 1990. The House Judiciary Committee passed the bill in August. Everything was proceeding according to plan. but the session of Congress was due to end in 3 months' time.
6: And regularly we would read, you know, I hear stories, look, there's no way this legislation, it's too close to the end of the year. You don't have enough time to get it through all of the steps and then put the whole thing before a vote.
0: The Irish immigration reform movement needed some kind of guarantee, something to push proceedings in their favour, and so they approached an influential politician in Boston.
2: We went to see the chairman of the Rules Committee, whose name was Joe Moakley, from Boston, and he listened to our story.
4: Having the chairman of the Rules Committee on your side is absolutely essential.
6: They're kind of like the referee in a soccer game. They tell you when you're offside and they tell you when you can go ahead and they basically move the process forward.
2: We asked him, could he help us to protect our provision on the floor because we felt it would come under attack? He asked us to leave it with him that he would do what he could do.
0: But while the bill was progressing through Congress, the IIRM was going off the rails.
1: We had ideological differences within our own camp.
0: Lisa Johnston.
1: Sean and Pat had a falling out, and it was really challenging for the organization.
0: Sean Minahan and Pat Hurley, founders of the IIRM and friends since their childhood days in Skibbereen.
2: Certainly Pat and I had different opinions of how we would tactically play the campaign. It certainly led to strained relations. Did it affect our personal relationship? Yes, I think it probably did, regretfully. And when you're in an organization like that where people are acting as volunteers and they see at the leadership level a split or a separation, then people will struggle. Am I going with A? Or am I going with B? And that really troubled me.
6: The organization started to sort of drift into these two sort of separate views of how to be effective.
0: And then the media picked up on it.
7: I remember the night that the headlines in the Irish Voice split in double IRM, 30, 25 members walked out of meeting.
6: Yeah, it got pretty ugly. We didn't exactly come to blows, but it was pretty intense.
0: The situation was a distraction, especially because by September 1990, the IIRM's relentless campaign around their Irish immigration bill was showing results for Bruce Morrison in Congress.
4: And I had many members come to me on the House floor when it was being voted on to say, is this the Irish bill? And I said, absolutely.
2: But the clock was ticking.
0: Congress was due to adjourn on Sunday, October 28th. It was now mid-October.
6: I remember reading in the newspaper in mid to late October that the chances of immigration reform this year were very low. You know, they didn't think that Congress would have enough time to pass a bill.
0: On Friday, October 26th, 2 days to go, the House and Senate finally reached an agreement on the full bill. Only one more item needed attention that day.
6: The House of Representatives was just voting for one last time on the final bill before it would be presented to the President for signature. And so we thought, this is a formality.
0: Young, cocky, and celebratory, and it being a Friday night, the New York team went out to a dinner dance in Woodlawn, the place in Queens, New York, where it all began. While they were out, Sean Benson had a tap on the shoulder. A phone call had come through to the banquet hall for him.
7: Sean went out, didn't come back.
0: May O'Driscoll.
7: Sean Menahan went out, he didn't come back. I'm sitting here on my own. I went out. They were all huddled at the phone booth.
0: Sean Benson looked at May and uttered five heartbreaking words.
6: The bill has not passed.
7: The bill went down. I mean, it was just, we were devastated. All of our work, gone.
6: And we were in a state of shock.
0: Bruce Morrison heard the news in Washington.
4: It was like the roof caved in on me, and I was, you know, at the end of my time in Congress because I was running for governor. I was not winning my governor's race, so I was not going to be governor. This was really a catastrophe. I was completely crestfallen.
0: Sean Minahan, the man who had led the organization from the beginning, felt the failure perhaps more than most.
2: We've lost it. It's gone. The opportunity has gone.
8: Boston Globe, October 27th, 1990. House rejects immigration reform bill. One day after both houses of Congress agreed on the most sweeping immigration reform legislation in a quarter century, the House of Representatives unexpectedly killed the measure late last night over a minor last-minute Senate provision.
0: What happened was this. A group of lawmakers had fought a provision within the Act that proposed a pilot program for biometric driver's licenses. They argued it could have created a Big Brother scenario in which all US citizens would have to wear ID tags. Members of the House agreed and voted against the Act. Time had run out. The bill was dead. The Irish immigration reform movement was not ready to give up. They left the dinner party.
2: And there was almost a council of war. What can we do now to address this?
0: Congress was adjourning in the early hours of Sunday morning.
6: And now it was a Friday night.
7: They were strategizing. They were on the phone with Harris Miller. Assembly in the morning at the office.
0: Saturday, October the 27th, 1990, the last day of session.
7: Got in there about 8:30. And they started the phones. We're not defeated. We were going to rise again to fight another day.
0: One of Sean Benson's first calls was to Adrian Flannelly, an Irishman who ran a radio station in New York.
6: And we said, look, Adrian, we need to get on your show and tell people that this bill has gone down so that they can call people. And Adrian was very helpful. He said, who do you want the listeners to call? Well, we want the listeners to call Joe Kennedy.
0: Congressman Joe Kennedy, nephew of Ted Kennedy, who had pushed for the Irish immigration bill.
6: Because Joe Kennedy voted against the bill. Joe Kennedy got 50 phone calls that morning into his office from very upset Irish people.
0: Sean Minahan, meanwhile, set his sights on Joe Moakley, chairman of the Rules Committee.
6: And I think the first call Sean Minahan made was to Joe Moakley. He said, you know, I'm sorry, you know, the bill didn't go through. And like, look, can you bring it up? Can you bring up the bill again for another vote?
0: Bruce Morrison also talked to Moakley.
4: Joe Moakley came to me and said, well, we got to fix this. Joe Moakley was very supportive of the Irish provision.
0: Moakley was also behind a provision within the bill that would provide protected status for people fleeing violence in El Salvador.
4: And so he was very intent on this becoming law.
0: On Saturday afternoon, the politicians convened on Capitol Hill one last time.
1: The last minutes of the session. We were done. If this didn't pass, if we didn't get that signed, we were done. We were finished.
4: And so, yeah, I was like on pins and needles, I would say.
6: And this time, they passed the legislation.
2: It got through.
7: The bill got through. It was like the phoenix rising from the ashes. We never thought it would happen.
1: And it did. Da-da-da! Like, how did this happen? It was surreal for us.
0: Joe Moakley had come through for them. He'd stripped the contentious program from the bill and pushed it through to a successful vote.
6: We were ecstatic. We had just conquered something really big. This is probably the biggest thing I've ever done in my life.
0: They had been unbelievably close to the wire, reckons Bruce.
4: A few hours.
0: A few hours before Congress ended. On November the 29th, 1990, Sean Minahan went to the White House to witness the Immigration Act being signed into law by Republican President George Bush.
9: Today I am pleased to sign the Immigration Act of 1990. It is the most comprehensive reform of our immigration laws in 66 years. And nearly all Americans have ancestors who braved the oceans, liberty-loving risk-takers in search of an ideal. Immigration is not just a link to America's past. It's also a bridge to America's future.
0: The 1990 Immigration Act fulfilled the primary goal of the IIRM's campaign. It provided 16,000 visas every year over 3 years, 48,000 visas in total, specifically for Irish immigrants. They were known as the Morrison visas in honour of Bruce Morrison. The bill even allowed undocumented Irish immigrants who had entered the country illegally to get a Morrison visa, explains Sean Benson.
6: The legislation that was passed really addressed the primary goal of the IIRM, which was to legalise the Irish.
0: The legislation didn't establish a permanent solution for Irish immigrants to America, which Sean Minahan and the others would have liked. But it rescued an entire generation.
2: Our achievement was wonderful, but it was only wonderful because we were the sum of the parts. There are many we haven't mentioned by name. One could say the foot soldiers. They were the real stars. The people on the ground, the guys who sold the tickets for the fundraiser that helped to fund the lobbyist. Those were the real heroes of the IIRM.
6: And I think everybody should be proud of what they all did.
0: Sean Benson.
6: And Minahan and Mayo Driscoll and Lisa. Yeah, and Pat Hurley.
0: The victory was not enough to save the friendship between Minahan and Pat Hurley, who went their separate ways.
2: I certainly bear no grudge against Pat, nor I think does Pat against me. And I wish him well in everything.
0: But Sean Minahan's work in America was done. In early 1991, a couple of months after President Bush signed the Immigration Act into law, he decided to leave New York and return to Ireland.
7: I went to the airport with him.
0: Mayo Driscoll.
7: We needed him. We needed his expertise, his counsel, his ambition.
0: With Sean was Susan Clark. Remember her from the IIRM hotline? Well, now her name was Susan Minahan. She was Sean's wife.
3: I just wanted to come home. I didn't want to stay there. I just knew if we didn't come now, at that time, we never would have come home.
0: The campaigners scattered in every direction. They had families, careers, they lived their lives and became forgotten by history. And Sean Minahan, he's okay with that.
2: We were nobodies, we started as nobodies, we finished as nobodies.
0: But in Queens, New York, their legacy is still felt. Remember the third goal of the campaign? To address the problems of the new Irish, documented and undocumented? Following the success of its help hotline, the IIRM set up the Emerald Isle Immigration Centre, an agency designed to help Irish immigrants and people from all over the world. The centre has offices here in Woodlawn and in the Bronx. And as for the 1990 Immigration Act, that still stands today, explains Bruce Morrison.
4: As the framework of American immigration, so to me it is a real legacy.
0: And the IIRM was integral in its creation.
4: Well, I think it's really fair to say that without them, this never would have happened.
0: We're at an event in New York to celebrate the legacy of the Morrison visas.
10: My name's Ronan Cox. I run my own wealth management practice in the bottom of Wall Street, near Hanover Square, which is right beside Wall Street. So literally, I'm living my childhood and my American dream. And none of this would have been possible unless I'd received a green card from the Morrison Visa Program.
11: I'm Deirdre O'Connor from Cove, County Cork.
12: And I'm Fergal Kenny from Dublin.
11: We both came over on the Morrison visa in 94 and 95. Got a job at Barclays Bank and in accounts payable and climbed the corporate ladder in finance up to Goldman and Morgan Stanley and BlackRock and ultimately became CFO of an asset manager. And it completely changed the trajectory of my life.
0: Many of these Morrison visa holders who became legal citizens of America not only started successful businesses, they created employment and opportunity. And they raised children, a new generation of Irish Americans. They also paved the way for the next generation, people like me, to follow in their footsteps. Bruce Morrison is taking to the podium.
13: How did this legislation come to pass? The Irish immigration reform movement was a real grassroots effort to bring a problem to my attention and to the attention of other members of Congress. And the people who did that deserve the credit, because without them, I couldn't have done what I did. They supported me, and they got it done.
0: The lesson of this story is clear. The way I see it, if you put enough pressure on a government or any institution, they will respond. You might go as far as to say that anything is possible if you put enough effort into it. And I don't know about you, but I take comfort in that. Well, catch you later on down the trail.
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2: 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I'm at Claire McKenna Presents. Coming up, summer food with Erica Drum and how to stay interested in cooking dinner. The Yoga Sisters are back with the latest in health and wellness news and the much less heard male perspective of fertility issues with Conor Moolah. But first, let's take the news at 8.
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3: Good morning, I'm Jane McNamara. Daniel Kinahan is expected to return to Ireland today for the first time in more than a decade following his extradition from Dubai. An Irish government jet carrying a Garda escort team arrived in the United Arab Emirates overnight as preparations continue for his return. Tina Gates reports.
4: The government's new Dassault Falcon 6X jet departed Baldonnell yesterday morning and landed in Dubai shortly after 7 o'clock Irish time last night. It's expected to return to Ireland later today with the alleged leader of the Kinahan cartel on board after he lost his final appeal against extradition. The 49-year-old's expected to be formally arrested on arrival before appearing before the Special Criminal Court in Dublin, where he's expected to face charges alleging he directed the activities of an organised crime group. A major security operation involving Gardaí, the Defence Forces and the Irish Prison Service has been put in place for his return.
3: The Food Safety Authority of Ireland has recalled more than 40 Baxter and Green products containing sesame seeds due to the presence of salmonella. The recall includes pre-packed sandwiches, salads and dinners, as well as a number of salad bar products. Retailers have been told to remove the items from sale, while consumers are advised not to eat the affected batches. More than 20,000 people in Canada have been forced to flee their homes due to fast-moving wildfires. British Columbia has declared a state of emergency with the worst-hit area near Lake Okanagan in the southwest. Canadian Prime Minister Mark Carney says the federal government stands ready to support. And people are being urged to get behind women's sport with three All-Ireland Camogie Championship finals taking place at Croke Park today. Armagh take on Cavan in the junior final at noon. Antrim face Laois with a 2 o'clock throw-in for the intermediate championship final. And the senior championship final throws in at 4:15 for Cork and Galway. Camogie Association President Brian Malloy says it's a chance to support some of Ireland's finest athletes.
5: If you are interested in supporting female participation in your sport, it's about supporting female participation in all sport.
3: That's it for now. More in an hour.
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3: In Gaelic Games, Cork and Galway will renew their rivalry in the All-Ireland Senior Camogie Championship final at Croke Park this afternoon. Throw-in is at 4:15. Before that, the Intermediate Camogie final takes place. Antrim lock horns with Laois from 2, while Armagh battle Cavan at midday. In boxing, Ireland's Aaron McKenna is the new IBF middleweight world champion after an emotional night in Dublin. McKenna got a unanimous points victory over Italian Etinosa Oliha. And in soccer, there's two games to be decided in the Premier Division of the SSC Airtrestee League this afternoon. Bows are on the road to Waterford. That kicks off at 3. The Gypsies are joined second with St. Pat's Athletic, who themselves are in action in a Dublin derby. Stephen Kenny's side make the trip across the Liffey to face Shelburne.
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3: Outbreaks of rain and drizzle will mainly affect the north and west this morning before gradually moving southeastwards through the afternoon and evening. Highest temperatures from a cool 16 degrees in the northwest to a warm 25 degrees in the southeast. Now you're up to date on News Talk.
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2: Yes, you can email the show, alive and kicking at newstalk.com, or you will find me on Instagram. I'm at Claire McKenna Presents. Coming up this morning, I'm going to be talking summer food with Chef Erica Drum. We'll be finding out what's in season, how to cook it, and I'm going to be asking her, how are we supposed to stay interested and enthusiastic about cooking dinner every night? I'll also be joined by the yoga sisters, Emer and Niamh Daly, to hear about the latest in health and wellness news, including the UK are to open their first alcohol-free hotel. And I'll be joined by Connor Moolah. He has launched a fertility supplement for men based on his very personal experience of a fertility journey. So what kind of a health and wellness week did I have? Well, I'm back after a bit of an adventure. I was away with my family for a lovely long break. I was in Chicago for a weekend, just us four, and then on to my sister and her family in Michigan. Long-term listeners of the show will know what a roller coaster I have been on since my sister moved to America, I think 3 years ago, 4 years ago. I have been there before, but I'd never brought my husband and kids to see where they live. And it was my first time to actually be there in the summer. And we had the best time living lake life. And to have that time with my sister and her family, it was absolute bliss. I am going to write an extended piece on my Substack, and I'm not just saying that to sell it, but I feel like I've lots I want to say, because obviously the conversation about America has changed over the last few years for obvious reasons. And when you are getting information about America by news alone, it can cloud your judgment, and rightly so in very many ways. But to go there and be in a bubble and just meet lovely American people was actually very positive. And there was lots of positives that I had, but I suppose it was very personal to me. I was on a holiday, not a political rally. It was a bubble of joy, of friendly people, as I say, of days on the lake and family time. It was much needed and I loved it. I say much needed because before I left, I was absolutely exhausted. I talk a lot here in the show and at any corporate talks I give about the 12 steps to burnout. They were devised in 1992 by two psychologists, and they are Herbert Freudberger and Gail North. And they wanted to dig deeper than just you do too much and you end up not being able to do anything at all. And I always talk about the first three steps because I think it's really good advice for people, myself included. The first three are the need to prove oneself, constantly seeking outside validation, valuing work above all else. And then the third one is neglecting your own self-care. And I always talk about trying to catch it there. But that's all well and good. But when the work keeps coming and the responsibilities, and depending on what chapter you're on in your life, sometimes it's nearly impossible to stop and slow down, depending on what you have going on at any one time. Because the steps after that are mainly symptomatic. They're things like withdrawal, changing of your values, denial, behavior changes, until you start to get to a feeling of almost detachment. And I think these can really creep up on you before you even realize it, because we talk a lot about how busy and overwhelming life is, how tricky it is to keep all the balls in the air. So sometimes we'd be forgiven for thinking this is just how life is. To feel overwhelmed all the time is normal. I knew I needed a break. It came at the best midpoint of the year. I put out of office on everything. I dipped in and out a little on social media and emails here and there. But I didn't feel any pressure, and I was in a different time zone. I feel so lucky to have had that opportunity of the last few weeks, and I just share it to be conscious of where you're at in the steps to burnout and what you might be able to do to just stop and slow down a little bit more. You can email the show, aliveandkicking@newstalk.com. Now, the yoga sisters are back. Emer and Niamh Daly of Daily Wellbeing join me in studio now with the latest in health and wellness news. You're very welcome, ladies. How are you both?
9: Hello. We're good. We are delighted to be back.
2: Enjoying the summer. I have seen you've been doing some beach yoga.
9: Yes, our beach yoga is back up and running for all of August. We're delighted. We love to just be back together on the beach doing yoga.
2: So that's Portmarnock Beach in Dublin?
9: Portmarnock Beach in Dublin, yes. And then we go for a little sea swim after, and then we head to Honey Honey for a little coffee.
2: Okay, I need to join. What day is this on?
10: Every Sunday in August at 8:30 in the morning.
2: Okay. Okay, you may or may not see me there, but it does sound delicious, but I will be on air. I'll have to just scoot out later on. Now, story first. Walking 5,000 steps for 3 days can increase your life expectancy. Tell us more, Niamh.
10: Yes. So for so long, we have been told that 10,000 steps a day is a target that we need to do. But a new study from the London School of Economics tells us that just 5,000 steps 3 days a week is actually all that we need, which is a lot more achievable as well, I think, for people who are working full-time as well or might have kids. We don't need to be stressing about getting those 10,000 steps. 5,000 steps 3 days a week. And it actually can expand your life expectancy for men for about 2.5 years and then women almost 3 years. And then just with that, it's going to impact you a lot positively through not just your physical health, but mental health as well. Getting out in fresh air for just 5 minutes in the day is going to completely de-stress you, just heighten your mood. Being outside can change everything. So those 5,000 steps are very doable, very achievable. So I think just swapping maybe the car or the bus a short distance, if we can walk to the train or walk to work and get those 5,000 steps in, it has a massive impact.
2: The Bone Health coach, Annette Cashel, was on the show a couple of weeks back, and like, she really stayed with me. She was talking about being an active couch potato and how so many of us go to our classes, our gym classes, or, you know, maybe do a walk or whatever, and then sit the rest of the time. And she was talking about looking for opportunities to move. So like you're saying, parking a bit further away. If you're working from home, getting up to take a phone call while you're working. You do see it a lot online, don't you? People in the States on their walking pads doing all their meetings. Mm-hmm. But just, we don't have to go crazy about this. I don't like people, as you say, feeling under pressure to hit 10,000 steps or they're not living life. Mm-hmm. But just finding little ways to add a few steps. I know, as well as being yoga sisters, you're also dog-minding sisters. You borrow a lot of dogs and they are very good for getting the steps in, aren't they?
10: They are extremely good for getting the steps in. Depending on what dog it is, you could be getting well over those 5,000. But yeah, we also mind dogs quite regularly, so they get us out and about. And if you do have a dog, if you don't have a dog, maybe go walk a dog for someone on your road.
2: Yeah.
10: Get those steps in.
2: Get your connection in. Another important piece in the wellness puzzle. Eimear, you have a great story about the UK are to open their first sober hotel.
9: Yes, I absolutely love this story. So the Long Lane is a countryside members club which is opening in the west of Sussex. It's about an hour outside of London and it's going to be opening in late 2026. So this is a space created purely for wellness and just kind of giving yourself a moment to just really be zen. So the creators of this are Louise Blake and Harrison Hyde, and they said they want to create a space for people who are healthy Monday to Friday and want to keep that going throughout the weekend and stay in that wellness space. So the biggest driver here is that it's completely alcohol free, and that's what's really honing people in. But you won't be missing out on anything when it comes to luxury here. They have an alcohol free bar, a herb distillery, and personalized nutrition for your own needs. So you'll be met with someone when you come in the door to say, tell me everything about you and your body and what you like to eat, and completely focused on wellness dining. They also have amazing things when you get into the bedrooms. They'll be able to pick a mattress. You'll be able to kind of say, what lighting do I want to wake up to? So you're completely immersed in this wellness experience. And then you'll have all of your other lovely things like yoga and Pilates. But another really nice piece is that it's surrounded by 55 acres of woodland, gardens. You can go for your runs. I just think this is such a nice piece in what society is now classing as luxury, and kind of giving yourself that moment of, I'm actually going to look after myself this weekend, but I'm still going to have like a really nice experience.
2: I mean, alcohol can still be part of a healthy lifestyle. And sometimes I often say it is wellness to go for cocktails with the girls, to go on a weekend with your partner, you know, and having a drink is okay. But I do think it's really interesting that this is where things are going, that there is such an appetite for alcohol free. After coming back from 3 weeks away where there was plenty of drinking, I feel I'm going to take a break. And I feel that's part of the conversation a lot more. So I said to my husband, my next trip is with my mother-in-law for her 70th in September. And I said, I'm not going to have a drink until then. And even if I'm feeling it, I might not when I'm away. And I think that's part of the sober, curious conversation we're having, that going away for a weekend doesn't have to have alcohol in it anymore.
9: No, I think we've brought a story here before from Bank of America did a piece on Gen Z and where they're spending their money. And we saw that they're spending it in wellness spaces. And a lot of that Gen Z don't want to spend it on alcohol as well. So I think we are shifting towards it. But I love your perspective on like going for cocktails as well is wellness. It's all just about where you are in your life and your wellness journey.
11: Yeah, love it. Niamh, there's a survey that shows we're pretty much addicted to the internet.
10: Yes, there is. Pure Telecom's Connected Live survey found that 29% of adults in Ireland say they couldn't last a full hour without the internet. And that's nearly one in three of us. And then it gets more extreme than that. One in 10 people, so over 400,000 adults, say they can't even go 15 minutes without the internet. But what's really shocking is that 40% of people will turn down 5 million euro just so that they can have the internet forever.
11: That's these sorts of questions my teenage son asks me. He asks me these things all the time. Would you take a trillion euro, but you have to kill everyone in your life? Like all of these kind of questions. I mean, do you think people are doom scrolling or do they need it? Because often, like say on a holiday, for example, I'm like, I'm going to leave my phone in the hotel room and I'm just going to be present. And then I need it to pay for things. I need to find where I'm going. Exactly. My tickets are on it.
10: Our life is very much dependent on it. In saying that, though, it's not all just doom and gloom. Like, as you say, people can be doom scrolling, but people also use the internet to connect with friends and family living abroad. For example, if you're on your holidays, you might want to FaceTime someone. We're going to use the internet then. So it does have a really positive impact as well. We just need to know the kind of balance that we want to have with it. But over 70% of people, they actually believe that the internet should be part of our public utility bills, same as electricity, same as water, which I guess is a fair point when you bring it into account that you're using it to communicate with people, because that leads on to the mental health side of things as well, which the internet does help us with. If you're living abroad from all of your family, you want to FaceTime them, a WhatsApp call from them, this is where the internet is a great positive impact.
11: Yeah, it just doesn't need to prioritise over everything else. It's worth looking at to make sure it's still in balance. And perhaps this could be an antidote to that then, Emer. We could put down our phones and go to the movies or a museum.
9: Yeah, I love this story. So the Institute of Science in Tokyo took a look at adults in their 50s in the UK, and they found that adults who took part in cultural activities like going to the cinema or a museum or a concert or a sports outing had the physiological age of around 3 years younger than those who didn't participate, which is massive. And for anyone who doesn't really know what the physiological age is, it's like how well our heart is pumping, how well our BMI is going, just how well our body is functioning as well. So it's really interesting to see this, but the researchers really want people to know that by going to the museum, you're not instantly going to be, you know, setting yourself back a few years. It's the components that build this up. So they built it, they put it down to three things. So one of the things is kind of combating loneliness by going to these events. You're surrounded by people, you're probably going with a friend or you might be going on your own, but you don't feel that kind of sense of loneliness. And that's something you talk about time and time on the show, Claire, is that sense of belonging and connection. So it's really nice to see that here. They also put it down to having better mental health. So by going and getting yourself outdoors, whether it's a concert or just experiencing life, your mental health is going to really, really benefit from that and just release some stress as well. And then the third one is just being curious and kind of having your mind constantly learning, which is going to museums, you're probably going to come away learning something that you didn't know before. So it's really, really nice to know this. And I think if you're looking to book a ticket or go somewhere, this is a nice kind of thing to say, do you know what, it's actually going to impact my health and my longevity. So let's go for it.
11: Yeah, and there's so many free options. So it's well worth going on the internet for a moment, Niamh, to Google what's in your local area. We will allow that.
10: Yeah.
11: If people want to find out where the Yoga Sisters are, their upcoming events, Emer and Niamh can be found at Daily Wellbeing on Instagram. That's D-A-L-Y, their surname. Emer and Niamh Daly, thank you so much for coming on. Right, coming up after the break, Erica Drum on how to stay interested in cooking dinner.
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12: Taking Stock with Susan Hayes Cullerton.
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11: You're welcome back to Alive and Kicking. Now, Erica Drum is back with us in studio. You'll know her from the 6 o'clock show. She's up and down the country at all the festivals talking about food. And she's Erica Drum IE on Instagram, where you'll find lots of fab recipes and details of her upcoming book, Dinner, which is available to pre-order now. And Erica joins me in studio. You're very welcome.
10: Thank you so much, Claire. Delighted to be here.
11: Fresh from All Together Now. Did you see the Go Loud tent?
10: I did. It was brilliant. I passed a few different things happening. Actually, I must get on that next year. Were you there yourself? No.
11: No, I had a family weekend. We only got back from the States. And then there's a family holiday we always do with three other families to Inishbofin.
10: Okay.
11: So I thought long and hard about it. But yeah, to arrive back from America, to dump the kids, to go... It just didn't seem right, but I had absolute FOMO 10 times over and I will be there next year for sure.
10: Yeah.
11: You had a great time.
10: It was amazing. I have to say, Kermore House, the whole setup is just so beautiful. The rain stayed off quite a bit. Like, there was a little bit of drizzle that we probably needed for refreshment at some stages, but that was it. And like, that really makes or breaks a weekend, I think. If it's peeing rain, you're kind of, it's like a bit annoying, let's just say. But it was fantastic. I spent a lot of time down the theatre, food, the kitchen press stage that's run by Ali Dunworth. A lot of fun going on. We've kind of steered away from the demos and just making meals and recipes to more like the chats, the conversations, the tasters, the food, you know, different chefs that you might see normally just cooking, and there they are talking about their memories as children or, you know, stuff like that. Really good fun. And then I got to see a few bands, of course, and Billy Scurry, a good friend of ours that we both know. Just really good fun. Loved it.
11: That gave me the serious FOMO, the Billy Scurry DJ photos. But I wanted to talk to you about dinner, because that's something on my big holiday and break, I said, right, what do I want to do with this new energy, this reset when I come back? What are some of the things I want to implement? And to have my enthusiasm for food return, I had got very lazy, very bored of cooking. At about 5 o'clock, I'd be like, oh God, what am I going to cook for dinner? Grab a chicken breast, grab some potatoes, grab some veg. Fine, but I wanted to bring back some excitement. How do you manage that? Because I know everybody is like, what do we have to cook for dinner tonight? It's one of life's tricky, tricky decisions.
10: It really is. And my book is called Dinner, but I'm the exact same as you. I really am. Like, we all are. It's a hard thing to think of. And that's what I talk about in the book, is my mother in the 90s, like four kids under her feet, you know, asking what's for dinner before they'd even finish their breakfast. Like, just that constant creative energy you have to put in every single day. I think one of the best methods is to do a rotation of a dish. Like, it's, you know how handy it is to do a recipe that you know everyone in the house eats, or like if you're doing a veggie version and meat version or whatever, just that kind of thing. So finding those recipes that the kids love, remembering, asking them, because obviously you want to cook for you, but there's nothing worse than having to cook, you know, four different dinners in the same night, or, oh, I don't like that, you know. So trying to figuring out ways of, like, you know, altering. It's, go back to the traditionals, the spag bol, the lasagna if you have to, you know, there's no harm in it. Like, they're still delicious meals. But I think, yeah, elevating the chicken breast a little bit is nice. Mum used to do this gorgeous Parmesan one when we were kids, actually. She'd put the chicken breast in milk for a few hours, and then she'd bake it with a bit of mustard, not so much that it was potent, strong, but mustard and Parmesan cheese. And that was it. Like, it was really simple, but there's a bit of cream as well, so that created a sauce. We had that with mashed potatoes and some sort of veg. You know, it is the same as just grabbing the chicken breast, but it's just a little bit more elevated. But yeah, there's loads of recipes in my book. I actually have a whole section on pasta and noodles, because that is my reach to when I'm like just starving, have to make the dinner for everybody, can't even think. I go to noodles. I make some sort of a broth, whatever protein I have, or even if it's eggs or something, will be boiled and then put on there, a veggie sliced up or chopped. There's always things like noodles and pasta, I think, in our presses. So that's a good one to think of.
11: Yeah, and I do think, including the kids, if you're making family dinners, that takes it to a whole new level. Because look, my kids are older now and they're like, oh, boring, this again, no, I don't like that. And that's a killer. But I was just with my sister who has kids under eight, three of them, and they were saying the same with most meals she put on the table. Like, that is just,
10: oh, it's so
11: comes
10: boring
11: with the territory. But I think the more you include them, like, when my kids were little, if they got to stir the pot, if they got to chop a few veg, if they got to be involved in cooking it, they were more likely to eat it. And now if I say, what would you like from the supermarket shop? What do you fancy this week? You pick a dinner. Often, like tonight, we're having spice bag chicken burgers.
10: Oh, fun.
11: Made in the air fryer. So, like, that's their kind of food, but I'm making it without phoning a takeaway.
10: Yeah.
11: So, yeah, it's a lot. It's a lot for the brain,
10: that's
11: isn't it?
10: That's great inspiration. But I think you're right, including the kids and what they're going to make. Also, learned a good tip, like Stella, my daughter's only four, so I'm not at the older stage where they're really telling me what to do. But serving things family style as often as you can is really helpful, because the kid then has the autonomy to say they want more or less. And, you know, it's different than when we were younger. You know, we don't tell our kids about starving children in Africa and stuff. That doesn't work. Let them be intuitive towards the food as well. And getting them involved changes everything, I think. Yeah.
11: Yeah. Putting it all in the middle of the table and just encouraging them to eat and eating the same. So let's talk then about what's in season, because that's why I really love to have you in, because, you know, people often wonder in a health and wellness show, why are we talking about food? But that's the very basis.
10: Oh, yeah.
11: I think a healthy relationship with food and body is paramount and enjoying our food. So what is in season at the moment and what should we be cooking with?
1: I absolutely agree. And I just want to preface, I'm not a nutritionist or dietitian. I'm a recipe developer, chef, and a huge and delicious food enthusiast. But my biggest thing to say is to eat the rainbow, and that's what we can do at the moment. It is, we are abundant in Ireland with the most delicious produce, July, August, September. Even into October, we've got tomatoes, aubergines, the courgettes, cucumbers, those things that require a lot of sun and a lot of water have been growing all spring, you know, late spring into summer now, and they're really at their prime. So something like aubergines, one of my favourites, and Claire and I used to work together a long, long time ago, and that's where I learned how to make this dish called Parmigiana, and it's in my book. It's one of my favourite meals. Actually, the back cover of the book is me scraping the plate. There's an Italian word for it, scarpetta, I think, where you mop up the juices with bread. And that's layers of grilled or pan-fried aubergine with mozzarella and tomato sauce baked in the oven, like a lasagna, I suppose, but no pasta sheets. It's one of my favourite meals. I think it's my death row dinner, to be honest.
11: It's yum. Aubergine can divide people, can't it? Because absolutely, it can be difficult to cook. There's some keys to it, isn't it? Like adding salt
1: yeah.
11: to the

0: place them in it instead of drizzling the oil, because if you are pouring oil, each piece is just going to suck the bit that it gets. It's not going to share it with its other pieces. So I think that's important. Pan frying it. Like, if you're not sure if you love aubergine, get a piece, slice it up, drizzle or spray the oil or whatever, drizzle into the pan, whatever you want to do. Pan fry it until it's fully soft, like all the way through. Salt on it and taste it. It is absolutely delicious, like just on its own. And that will give you a real taster to see if you do like it or not. If you don't, fine. But if you do, there are so many gorgeous recipes. Like caponata is a delicious kind of Italian style ratatouille, which is aubergine, courgette, olives. It's fabulous as just a side with your chicken. Like, that could be your dinner, you know, and you've done a plain chicken breast or roast chicken in the summertime, and then that's your kind of summery side.
1: Yeah, and you can batch cook that. You can do a lot of that and then throw some in the freezer. That is a good one. You have fennel on the list, and I love fennel, and I never really know what to do with it. If I see it in the supermarket or my local shop around now, yeah, I might sometimes drizzle it with a flavoured oil, throw it in the air fryer, and it is lovely, but I'd like to do more. When I was in Inishbofin at the weekend, they were serving a slaw of it with dressed crab. Would you need a mandolin or something for that? Because I always think when I take the rough pieces off, I'm not really left with much, and there's the stalky bit at the top. I find it a difficult shape to manage. It's not a cucumber, shall we say.
0: Yeah, it's definitely not. I suppose think of it work ways, like an onion, in terms of you could have it raw and in a salad, and it's nicer when it's sliced thinly for that situation. No, I don't think you definitely need a mandolin. They're handy, but I met someone the other day who'd taken the top of their finger off, and like, yeah, they're dangerous. And if you don't use the safety thing, you have to be, you know, really cautious with them. And I think I'd rather people just either use a knife or have thick slices, it's fine. But yeah, so a salad, what happens is they're quite hard, so they need that acidic dressing, or say in a slaw they probably have a mayo or something, that's going to break them down and get them a little bit softer. I love them just pan, like in a pot, like you would make sautéed onions, so treat it that way and just reduce, let them soften in a little bit of oil and butter, of course, it's always gorgeous. I know I've mentioned roast chicken already, but they're absolutely gorgeous as a base. So get two or three, half them, quarter them, drizzle with a little bit of olive oil, salt and pepper, place your chicken on top. So you know, as your chicken's roasting, all those juices are coming out and going in. Fennel has a really, it's also kind of a divider as well. I don't think everybody loves it, but it has a really unique flavour. You know, that kind of licoricey, but not too strong. Mm. And then the texture has that crunch. It is unusual. All the top bit you can eat, all those stalks you can eat, by the way, all the herby parts you can eat if you want as well, the bushy bit at the top, that's quite like dill, same family. So yeah, I wouldn't be afraid of it. It's definitely a harder vegetable to chop because of its hardness, but cut it down the middle so you've still got the centerpiece on, and use that as your bit to hold onto. And then even though, you know, the way sometimes it goes into three or four kind of roundy stalky bits at the top, they're perfect. Cut them as well. So they're gorgeous to eat.
1: Yeah, I want that from under a roast chicken right now. And finally, the berries. All of the berries are in season now, which I think is amazing. And I love to see packets of berries that are actually from Ireland, yeah, because this is the time we're supposed to be eating them, really.
0: Absolutely. Like, we are probably coming a little bit away from Irish raspberries. Strawberries are still going because there's so many strawberry farmers here in Ireland. But we're coming into, like, well, we have gooseberries, which are usually wild, not many are cultivated, and blackberries. Like, Stella and I go picking blackberries anytime. Like, they're everywhere on the walk to school. They're, you know, they're down the country, they're in the cities. But absolutely gorgeous. And yet, you talked about freezing earlier or batch cooking, these are something you could do. Like, if you really love Irish berries, like I do as well, and don't want to be using, you know, foreign berries in the middle of winter, buy some now, give them a little wash and throw them in the freezer, or make yourself up a nice coulis or jam or something, and preserve what is in season right now for in the future, because that's what we used to do. You know, we used to not waste this moment of, you know, abundance, and can things, pickle things, you know, jam things, jelly things. So I would say, as much as you can, buy those berries, get them into us while we can, and then savor some for the future by doing something, freezing, pickling, making jams.
1: Well, you'll find her at Erica Drum IE on Instagram, and her upcoming book, Dinner. It's out in October, but it is available to pre-order now, and all our dinners will be sorted. Erica Drum, thank you so much for coming on.
0: Thanks, Claire. See you soon.

0: Right, coming up after the break, the much less heard male perspective of fertility issues.
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0: You're welcome back to Alive and Kicking. Now, Odin Health is an Irish male fertility supplement brand founded by Conor Moolah. His reason for starting it is about as personal as it gets. Conor was told he'd have next to no chance of having children of his own. Rather than accept that, he built something. Odin is now one of very few Irish brands speaking directly to the male side of trying to conceive, and Conor joins me in studio now. Conor, you're very welcome.
16: Thanks for having me.
0: We made it happen. You and I met at the Future Fertility Show, and I just thought your story was so powerful because, as I said before the ad break, we don't really hear as often from the men in this discussion.
16: Yeah, and I guess that's probably a bit why I do it myself. And yeah, I'm not usually... I was always told I had a face for radio, so it's weird to be on radio and then talk about male fertility. It's not how I thought my life would go, but yeah, here I am.
0: Here we are. So before we get into your personal story, when would you have started to consider your fertility? As a teenager, would you be thinking about the possibility of getting someone pregnant or the quality of your sperm or anything like that?
16: Yeah, to be honest, probably never really thought about it, other than obviously I went to school in Ireland, and the only thing you thought about basically is you should be afraid of getting someone pregnant, and never you should think about if you can get someone pregnant. So you, at least for me, and I know a lot of the guys that I talked about it, is you always assumed that what you need to think about is make sure you don't get someone pregnant, and not do I need to worry about even getting to that phase.
0: Yeah, I think that's something, you know, only in my anecdotal evidence, as women, as young girls, we're taught that it can happen at the drop of a hat, and then, you know, you get into a situation later in life where you are looking to get pregnant and you realise it can be a bit more complex than that, and that's where you found yourself. So yourself and your now wife, Kerry, when did you begin to talk about having children?
16: Yeah, it was, I remember quite specifically, we'd gone away on the Christmas time in January 2024. We decided that we were adult enough now to consider having a family. And that's when we started trying. And like that, you go into a lot of excitement. The first few months are exciting. And then it turned into, okay, strange, still nothing happening. And then it was actually a year before we then took kind of formal action to get ourselves tested. So honestly, I hadn't thought about my side of things at all. Kerry, during that first year, was making loads of changes. She was taking supplements, she was drinking less, exercising more, always researching what she could do differently, and I kind of just turned up, so to speak. So when I got my results back, and it was on Valentine's Day 2025, I got my results back, I wasn't really expecting anything other than a formal, yeah, you're good to go. So when he told me, yeah, he gave me these results in lots of medical terms, and I said, look, what does that mean? He said, look, you probably won't be able to have kids. And I remember as soon as he said it clicked in my brain. I couldn't look him in the eyes anymore. I actually had to look down. And to this day, I still remember he was wearing white Crocs. So I have like post-traumatic Croc syndrome. Like I just can't see Crocs anywhere without thinking of it. And all of a sudden I had this huge wave of shame and guilt. And I was like, didn't really know how to work with it. And kind of as I was leaving, I was like, look, what can I do? And he said, oh, maybe look into a supplement. That was the only advice I got. And yeah, I remember walking home, and I'll be honest, I cried. I still remember being on the phone to a wife and just so many things going through your head. What's it mean to be a man if you can't reproduce? How could I be a good husband that I was letting my wife down? So it was quite a lot at the start.
0: And it came down to sperm quality. That's what was said in that meeting.
16: Yeah. So without getting into the nitty gritty details of it, there's kind of a couple of sperm parameters that they look at. So one is motility, so how well it swims. The other is the concentration, so how much of it is there. And the other one is morphology, so it's shape, so the shape of the head and the shape of the tail. And I had issues with both the motility and the morphology. And yeah, that was my issue, so to speak.
0: And it is personal, isn't it? As you said, because it's got so many ramifications in your personal life. But I just think it's really commendable of you to say it made you question, well, who am I as a man? Because I know women go through this a lot, and there's a lot around the language used in fertility when people are told they have an inhospitable womb space and other such things. And you take it that your body is letting you down and there's that you are personally responsible for this. We don't often hear this.
16: Yeah, no, and particularly for men as well, I think we have a more sensitive ego, so to speak. And I think for me personally, I linked it to my masculinity. And then as I was going into the research then, yeah, it was all about masculinity and people linking fertility to virility. At the time, and the first few months were pretty rough, I felt super alone that I couldn't talk to anyone about it because like that I was less of a man, less of a husband. So it was tough. And then I decided, and at the time my thinking was, well, it was misplaced, I think, male pride, where I was like, I'm going to try fix myself. Not that there was anything broken and I wouldn't use that now, but at the time I was thinking, hey, I'm going to fix myself. What can I do? And I'd gone then into a lot of research papers, and I think in the fertility world in general, there's not enough research and focus on it. And when it's more on the female side of things, so my pool of research was relatively small, and I kind of found these nutrients that had been studied that had been proven to improve sperm parameters. Then I went to look for a product on the market that had these kind of 10 ingredients at the doses that they were studied at, and I couldn't find it anywhere, which frustrated me. And I'm a bit of a perfectionist, so I was like, well, if I'm going to try to fix myself, I'm going to do it properly. So then I kind of sourced it all individually, and I remember at one point, I actually had a picture of it. There's like 15 tablets on the table that I was taking every day. I felt like such an old man, but I did it. And then after 5 months, I got retested and my numbers had all improved past what would be considered from infertile into fertile. And then a month later, we got pregnant with what is now our daughter, Hope, who's named because at one point we felt like there was no hope. So it was very apt for us.
0: I could actually start crying, Connor. I know when we met, you told me your wife was pregnant, but it was lovely to see on social media that your daughter had arrived, and I didn't know until the ad break here now that her name is Hope.
16: Yeah.
0: And I know this conversation will give a lot of people hope. And this is one of the frustrating things often about many situations within the health environment, that, you know, what happens in research doesn't quite make it down to the consumer. I mean, if you hadn't sought all of that out, which must have been difficult to do, and you hadn't gathered together all of those 15 pills, you might not be where you are today. So people need to be able to get access to the information.
16: Yeah, and I think that's kind of the mission behind what I do. What I do is, I could have just accepted that diagnosis. You probably won't be able to have kids, and we would have probably gone in the IVF route and probably invested quite a lot of money and emotion and time into that. And not to say that that's a bad thing. I think IVF is great and such a good resource that we have. But had I not proactively kind of advocated to myself, the journey might have looked a lot different for us. And that's kind of why I talk about sperm on social media. It's really not where I thought my life would go. But I think it's important that, again, I think men were relatively lucky. Again, we have this window where sperm regenerate every 74 days, so let's say 3 months, that if we make small, consistent changes within that window, it can improve our sperm quality. So you don't even need to have a bad diagnosis. If you know you're going to have, or you're planning to have a family, just take 3 months to make the small changes, whether it's exercising more, eating better, drinking less alcohol. And I say it to people, and people come up to me at the Future Fertility Show, I'm like, the worst case scenario is you're just healthier for 3 months. That's the worst thing that can happen. And you don't even need to spend any money. You could probably save money.
0: And you had made these changes, along with the 15 pills,
16: yes.
0: You had made some lifestyle changes.
16: Yeah, so I would have liked to think at the time I was relatively healthy already, which probably why I came as more of a shock. So I ate well, exercised quite a lot. The changes I made were around two things. One was alcohol, which was the most difficult for me personally. And the second one was around heat. So heat has a huge impact on sperm quality. So having your phone in your front pocket. I know now saunas are the absolute biggest thing in Dublin, but also to be conscious of that as well, like cycling as well, stuff like that. So those were the two areas where I kind of focused the most. So it was a bit random. I travel quite a lot for work. So when I would come home, I was conscious that I'd be sitting for a long time. And I would always then sit on an ice pack while we're watching Netflix or whatever. And at the time, my wife was like, this is totally bizarre, Connor, what are you doing? But then it just became part of the habit for those, what turned out to be 5 months, 6 months before we got pregnant.
0: Wow. You know, it's so interesting that you have that 3 months. Because otherwise, I think that would get quite cold.
16: Yes, yeah.
0: And difficult. But it's nice to have that 12 weeks. And obviously beyond, you went into 5 months, six months. But to have that in your mind, to make these changes over 12 weeks for the new cycle of sperm quality, I think that would be really helpful to any men in a similar position. Can I ask you as well about sharing it? You obviously, at the start, it was a big shock to the system, and you and your wife had to navigate it, I'm sure, together, and you had to get your head around it. But when did you begin to tell people, either your close family or your close friends?
16: Yeah, that was definitely the most difficult. So close family would have been at the start, like parents, really, talking about it, because they knew we'd been trying, and I don't know, I felt like I was better to get ahead of it, so to speak. And then I only felt I could open up to friends when I actually got that first test result where everything was then normal again, because then I didn't feel as embarrassed looking back on it now. That's why I felt I could open up. And it was crazy. So I had three really close friends, and I spoke to all three of them about it. And two of them had already known people who were going through IVF because there was a male factor issue involved. And the third guy, he said it was one of his biggest fears that he might have an issue. And then I asked him, well, have you gotten tested? He's like, no, geez, I would never get tested. Which, again, I think is part of our ego.
0: Yeah, and again, you're able to say, well, look, you can turn things around potentially within 12 weeks. And I think that's really positive information.
16: Yeah.
0: And I really hope that's something people get from this conversation. Let's open up a little bit more, because I'd imagine your wife was discussing with her friends in the lead-up while she was making those changes, and she was asking questions and saying, well, because often this happens, everyone's doing it at the same time, aren't they? Everyone's getting engaged, having their hens and stags, getting married, if that's the way your life goes. And then potentially, you know, your two best friends get pregnant and someone else, and you go, geez, well, we give it a go.
16: Yeah.
0: It's that kind of way that life tends to happen. So there are other people in your circle going through the very same thing, and yet we keep it quiet. And I understand it's a very personal journey, particularly if there's issues. Yeah. And every time you meet people, you don't like to be told, you know, questioned any news, what's happening, to discuss inner details as you are in the radio now about your sperm quality. But I think it's important because it can be so helpful. And as you said, when you did it, it turned out there were, you know, three people going through similar to you, and you were able to give them valuable information.
16: Yeah. And kind of what I tell people is, I mean, it's probably not at the level yet where it's going to be pub conversation about your sperm quality. But a lot of my circle, they're now mad for like high rocks and marathon training and stuff, and they talk about what they're doing to prepare for it, how they're eating, how they're training. And I think that's the same approach we need to take to treat having or preparing to have a family in the same kind of way. It's, you wouldn't just run a marathon tomorrow, so maybe we should, when we do something as important to start a family, also look into how do we prepare better for it. And for me, and what I always try to tell people, it's just small consistent changes. You don't need to upend your life, but maybe instead of the 3 pints that you would have on a Friday, you have 3 non-alcoholic, or maybe just 2 pints. It's about small changes, I think, can have a big influence. It doesn't need to be a full turn everything upside down.
0: Yeah, like I'm sure Hope has now that she has arrived, and we will get to that. But let's talk about your other baby, Odin, the supplement brand. I was Googling you to prepare for the interview, and you had a really good job. You have upended your life to bring about, I assume, turning 15 pills into a smaller number.
16: I actually do it. I still work full time, so I have 2 full time jobs now with the baby. Actually, like, feels like 7 full time jobs. But when we had the success, I kind of thought, geez, it's crazy that like there wasn't anything available. And honestly, I did it a bit on a whim to set it up. I just had this feeling I wanted to do something. So then, I decided I'd want to manufacture the supplement. So it's manufactured here in Ireland. We've kind of been live since the Future Fertility Show there in March. And yeah, really, for something that I never really had planned in my future, it's now growing quite significantly, which is really nice. And every day you get messages on Instagram, people saying, oh, even little things like, thanks for sharing the videos, because it allows me to talk to my husband about his fertility in a much more open way, to people saying, no, your supplement has been great. So that's Odin. I'm actually terrible at talking about it. I'm not a very good businessman in that sense.
0: But look, you're just sharing your story and you're starting the conversation. And if people want to find out more, what is the Instagram?
16: So it's Connor, Conor, and then like an underscore Odin, O-D-Y-N.
0: And why is it called that?
16: When I was going through it, the biggest thing that I always felt was like I was less of a man. And all the supplements on the market were either targeted towards women. So they had started a female-focused brand, and then they kind of put on this male fertility supplements as a tag on. That makes, at least at the time, I felt like less of a man. Or they were marketed to be quite medical, which I also think is important to say. A supplement isn't a cure. It's not a magic pill. It works in conjunction best with lifestyle changes. And it's in the name. It's to supplement what you don't already get from your diet. And the last one was, if they weren't medically targeted, there were things like suggesting that it would improve your masculinity. Whereas I think we need to separate fertility from masculinity altogether. So then I just wanted something that didn't feel anything like that. So Odin kind of just came about. Now that, because we have really, I guess, research-backed doses, I could say that ODYN stands for only doses you need, but that's only in hindsight that I can stand for that. And when it came to the design, what I thought as well, I wanted something that a guy could have on their kitchen cup counter, and if a friend came around last minute to visit, they wouldn't feel like this need, oh geez, I need to hide that away, that it was something that could sit there and not be so embarrassing, or that there was something wrong with you, but rather it's a proactive thing that you're doing.
0: Love that. Okay. Tell me about Life with Hope then. What age is she?
16: She is now 5 weeks. 5 weeks and 2 days. So my wife texts me every day. Oh my God, she's another day older. Like, yep, great. We got there. So life is totally different now. We did all these classes and you think you're prepared for it. And then she came and everything totally upended. But I have to say, I love coming home every day and just seeing her. And then the screaming starts and then it's less. But yeah.
0: Yeah, it's constant. And 5 weeks is really the trenches. I don't even think you come up for air until about 12 weeks and possibly never truly breathe again. But it is a really special time. And, you know, I think it's important to say not every fertility journey ends with this being the particular happy ending. And I love now through conversation, through podcasts, we're being a bit more open now that you can still have a very fulfilling life if you don't become a parent, although that can be very difficult to get your head around. However, that is not yourself and Kerry's story. And I think it's a really brilliant one, a really powerful one. And let's open up, let's talk about it a little bit more. Connor Moolah of Odin Health, thank you so much for coming on.
16: Thanks.
0: So that's it for Live and Kicking for this week. My thanks to my producer, Aoife Breen, to Hugo Da Silva Scott, who was on sound, Rory Galvin was on podcasts, and thanks to you for listening. I will see you next week.
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2: It's 9 o'clock. Good morning. I'm Jane McNamara. Daniel Kinahan is expected to return to Ireland today for the first time in more than a decade, following his extradition from Dubai. An Irish government jet carrying a Garda escort team arrived in the United Arab Emirates overnight as preparations continue for his return. Tina Gates reports.
3: The government's new Dassault Falcon 6X jet departed Baldonnel yesterday morning and landed in Dubai shortly after 7 o'clock Irish time last night. It's expected to return to Ireland later today with the alleged leader of the Kinahan cartel on board after he lost his final appeal against extradition. The 49-year-old's expected to be formally arrested on arrival before appearing before the Special Criminal Court in Dublin, where he's expected to face charges alleging he directed the activities of an organised crime group. A major security operation involving Gardaí, the Defence Forces and the Irish Prison Service has been put in place for his return.
2: More than 20,000 people in Canada have been forced to flee their homes due to fast-moving wildfires. British Columbia has declared a state of emergency with the worst-hit area near Lake Okanagan in the southwest. Canadian Prime Minister Mark Carney says the federal government stands ready to support. The UK's Royal Navy is warning of increasing Russian activity around its waters. It spent 21 days in July monitoring the ships, up 25% on the same month last year. Moscow uses its shadow fleet of aging vessels to evade international sanctions on its oil and fund the war in Ukraine. The Food Safety Authority of Ireland has recalled more than 40 Baxter and Green products containing sesame seeds due to the presence of salmonella. The recall includes pre-packed sandwiches, salads and dinners, as well as a number of salad bar products. Retailers have been told to remove the items from sale, while consumers are advised not to eat the affected batches. And a rare and almost complete solar eclipse is set to take place over Ireland on Wednesday evening. Just after 6 o'clock, the moon will move in front of the sun with the highest level of coverage in the southwest. It's expected to last about 2 hours and won't happen again until 2090. That's it for now. More in an hour.
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2: In Gaelic games, Cork and Galway will renew their rivalry in the All-Ireland Senior Camogie Championship final at Croke Park this afternoon. Throw-in is at 4:15. Before that, the Intermediate Camogie final takes place. Antrim Lochhorns with Laois from 2, while Armagh battle Cavan at midday. In boxing, Ireland's Aaron McKenna is the new IBF middleweight world champion after an emotional night in Dublin. McKenna got a unanimous points victory over Italian Etinosa Oliha. And in soccer, there's two games to be decided in the Premier Division of the SSC Airtrestie League this afternoon. Bows are on the road to Waterford. That kicks off at 3. The Gypsies are joint second with St. Pat's Athletic, who themselves are in action in a Dublin derby. Stephen Kenny's side make the trip across the Liffey to face Shelburne.
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2: Outbreaks of rain and drizzle will mainly affect the north and west this morning before gradually moving southeastwards through the afternoon and evening. Highest temperatures from a cool 16 degrees in the northwest to a warm 25 degrees in the southeast. Now you're up to date on News Talk.
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6: Welcome to Taking Stock. I'm Susan Hayes Cullerton, and this is the show that looks at business and economics from a wider perspective. Coming up on today's programme, the economics of migration. What drives people to move and how does it reshape the economies they leave behind and move into? And with many of us now expected to live and work for longer, Linda Grattan will be talking to us about why the traditional three-stage life of education, work and retirement might be a thing of the past. Plus, The yen is back in focus as the US steps into the currency markets. But what does the intervention mean for Japan, for investors and for the global economy? You can email the show, takingstock@newstalk.com, or you can message me on socials at Susan Hayes Culleton. Now, for my explainer this week, I want to talk to you about what a carry trade is, because when we do take that trip to Japan later on in the show, it's going to come up again and again. A carry trade happens when an investor borrows money in a currency with a low interest rate and then invests that money in an asset or currency with a higher return. So imagine that you can borrow yen at a very low interest rate and then use it, for example, to buy US bonds in dollars that offer a higher interest rate. Then you can make a lot of money if the exchange rate stays the same. Now, you can make even more money, of course, if the exchange rate moves in your favor. And when we get into this later on in the show, you'll see exactly what this means. But what's more is that as the world is progressively paying more attention to the Japanese yen due to the historic intervention that happened this week, you'd likely hear lots more about the carry trade, and now you know. Now, migration is often discussed through the lens of politics, culture, and social pressures, but behind every movement of people, free or otherwise, there are also major economic forces at play. Now, last week we saw this dramatically illustrated in Ceuta, the Spanish enclave in North Africa, where tens of thousands of people crossed the border from Morocco in an extraordinary migration event that placed huge pressure on local authorities and reignited debate across Europe about how migration should be managed and, of course, also cost several lives. But beyond the immediate political reaction, what does economics tell us about migration? Why do people move? What happens to the economies they leave behind? And what are the consequences, positive and negative, for the countries they move to? Joining me now to discuss this is Jonathan Portes, Professor of Economics and Public Policy at King's College London. Jonathan, first off, can I ask you, what do you think was really going on in Ceuta last week?
7: I think it actually had very little to do with migration as such. As far as I can tell, it appears to have been a deliberate political ploy by the Moroccan government, which removed the border controls that normally, the border guards that normally stop people going into Ceuta, and indeed used various, you know, social media and so on to encourage people to effectively invade Ceuta. So, you know, migration to Europe across the Mediterranean, including people from North Africa, including Morocco, but also from parts of the south to Spain and to other parts of Europe, is, of course, an absolutely massive phenomenon, as you've said. But this was not about that. This was very much about Morocco-Spanish politics, possibly encouraged, indeed, by the United States, which, of course, you know, President Trump, of course, has a vendetta against Spain for various reasons. So I think, you know, we should talk about migration, but I think Ceuta was really a political provocation rather than a migration phenomenon as such.
6: And I get where you're coming from when you look at that from a geopolitical and a macro point of view, but there was also 60,000 people that got into the water with a view to trying to get into another territory. What do you think was going on there for them? Because that couldn't have just been the Moroccan authorities saying, you should do this. Or was it?
7: I think it absolutely could. Remember, Morocco has done this before. It did this in Western Sahara a few decades ago as part of its campaign to annex Western Sahara. And of course, Morocco claims that Ceuta is part of its own territory. So I think it's absolutely the case that Spain could have done this. I don't think the vast majority of those people who crossed were not the sort of migrants from farther south, from West Africa or so on, who wanted to get to Spain in order to work, because most of them knew that, of course, you cannot go from Ceuta to Spain. It's not part of the Schengen area. It's not part of the, there are border controls between Ceuta and Spain. So if you were trying to do the sort of normal migrant journeys that people do, the dangerous migrant journeys that people do to get to Spain and Italy in order to get into Europe, this is not what you've done. So I think, we can fairly safely say that this was not really about economic migration, that this was a political provocation.
6: If it was the case that they were aware that this wasn't going to allow them into the Schengen region, why then was the response from the Italian government and other governments across the EU to put stronger border controls around the Schengen area when it didn't seem to be relevant?
7: Well, I think, again, this is very much politics rather than anything else. you know, there are border controls between Croatia and Spain. It's not part of the Schengen area. The Italian government, which of course is a far-right party, which is attempting to make itself somewhat more respectable, but is itself facing a challenge from a even farther right party, a genuinely fascist party. And it's trying to make its own political point, because of course the Italians are still not able to fully control the, you know, and this is of course onto the main topic of this interview, the sort of the real issue. The Italians are still not able to fully control irregular migration to their own country from the Mediterranean, across the Mediterranean. So Meloni was trying to make a domestic political point. And I think that's also true of other European countries. And I think, frankly, that, you know, after a few days had passed and it became clear what was really going on, somewhat cooler heads in Europe prevailed. And you saw that when European leaders met, they didn't go full out on the sort of, you know, frankly, rather foolish things that they had been saying in the immediate aftermath of the incident. So Meloni and co. pulled back a bit.
6: Okay, but I do want to go to what Ursula von der Leyen said. She said it's clear that we must do more to further strengthen our borders at critical points. So when you say that some of the others were seeking to make political points, overall, what has this week taught the EU about managing its own territory?
7: I think the Croatia thing itself doesn't tell us very much, except that there is an issue between Spain and Morocco, and Spain is going to have to work out how it deals with that bilateral relationship. More broadly, I think it tells us, you know, that actually European leaders, including von der Leyen, are panicked. And they're, you know, what you've seen is, unfortunately, the strategy of mainstream political leaders in Europe, particularly those on the center and center right, trying to accommodate the xenophobic and anti-immigration rhetoric from the far right by partly co-opting it and copying it. And despite the fact that political scientists, some of my colleagues, keep on telling them this doesn't work, this just feeds the far right and the fascists and the racists. Unfortunately, people like von der Leyen keep on doing it. And frankly, it's a huge mistake. I hope over time it will be reversed. But that is unfortunately where we are now.
6: Interestingly, though, in contrast, the Draghi report, which has so often been referred to over the past year and a half, has said how critical the role of immigration is when it comes to economic development. But I want to go closer to your own shores for a moment. Mm-hmm. 10 years ago, many would argue that the Brexit immigration was fought and won, I suppose, by those who were seeking to reduce immigration into the UK. Subsequently, what we've seen is the numbers only have increased. Now, they have fallen off since 2023 when they were at a historic, net migration reached a historic high of 906,000. I don't necessarily want to focus on numbers, though. I would like to talk to you about what has changed when it comes to migration into the UK in the 10 years past. And how does that compare to what was promised?
7: As you said, we did see, instead of a fall, quite a sharp rise immediately after Brexit and the pandemic, and in particular, a switch in the origin of migrants away from people coming from Europe under free movement rules to people coming from outside Europe through the new post-Brexit migration system, mostly people who came from India, Nigeria, the Philippines, Pakistan, and so on. And I think the interesting thing here is that, you know, what the people, as you say, there was the Brexit campaign was to a large extent fought on the migration issue. And what the pro-Brexit campaigner said was that we will have control. Well, because we're in the EU, we have to accept free movement. We don't have control over our borders. After Brexit, we will take back control. And of course, in purely legal terms, they were absolutely right. The rise in migration that occurred after Brexit was controlled. It was people who came here legally with visas to work and to study. But it also illustrated the limits of control, because while you may have formal sovereignty or control, you also have to, you know, if you're a government, you have to deal with economics, you have to deal with demography, you have to address labor shortages and so on. And it turned out that immediately after the pandemic, we had very severe labor shortages, particularly in the health and care sector, but also in some other sectors. We also needed foreign students to finance our universities. While we had control, those controls, it turned out to be actually quite liberal and quite encouraging of more migration. And since then, of course, we've had a bit of a political backlash against that, and we swung back in the other way. But I think the broader illustration is that, you know, you can talk about control, but in fact, there are trade-offs that any government has to confront, whether it's inside the EU or outside the EU, whether it's trying to run a more liberal migration policy or more restrictive one, whether it's Italy or Spain, as we've discussed, or the UK. You have to make migration policy in the real world. And in the real world, economics, labor markets, demographics, all those are going to have an influence on your migration policy as well. It's not as simple as just saying, oh, we want less migration for whatever reason. We're just going to turn it off. Everything's somehow going to be fine. There are no trade-offs. There are no costs to that. That turns out not to be true.
6: And I do wonder, though, Jonathan, whether there is room in the public narrative for that message to be really gotten across. Because if we look then in May 2025, what Labour did is they shortened the list of occupations eligible for work visas. You mentioned there about the requirement for people in the caring profession after the pandemic. They closed the care route for overseas recruitment, and they said they would seek to reduce employers' reliance on overseas workers while boosting the supply of domestic skills. And yet today, there's a million people in the UK not in employment, not in education, and not in training. So we're more than a year past this development, and what has been the outcome?
7: I think these things do take time to feed through. I think the government's concentration on trying to get young people into work, trying to improve the training and skill system, that is, of course, absolutely right. The UK has major problems in this respect, and we need to do a lot more. That said, this has been true for 10, 15, 20 years. And I think the idea that this will somehow mechanically result in lower migration over time, I think is frankly misplaced. You know, there's not a fixed number of jobs in the economy. There's not a fixed number of vacancies. People are very different. Migrants come and do different things to people who are here already. They grow the economy at the same time as they take jobs. So it's all a bit more complicated than this sort of simple equation suggests. My view is the UK would be better off with both a much more proactive policy to get young people into work and at the same time a somewhat more liberal migration policy, recognising that over time we benefit from migration. Migration is on the whole good for the UK economy and labour market. It's good for growth. It's good for tax revenues and so on.
6: And yet, if we do look back over those 10 years, more EU citizens have left the UK than arrived since Brexit. So that means that the European population in the UK is now lower than it was in January 2021, when free movement of people between the UK and European Economic Area citizens was established. So, as we come to the end of our conversation today, do you think the objectives were achieved of those set out 10 years ago?
7: I think the short answer is no. We got back control in a technical sense, but if the idea was either to have a stable migration system or one that was sort of dealt with the popular concerns about migration or that was economically rational, we haven't succeeded in any of those. We haven't failed completely. The UK migration system isn't a complete disaster, and in many respects, we still do better than lots of other countries, but we still have quite a ways before we achieve a sort of stable and economically positive equilibrium. And I think what I would say to other people in other member states of the EU is that, as I say, inside or outside the EU, migration is a difficult policy area. There are lots of trade-offs. Migration is economically beneficial overall. It does need to be managed. And that is not easy, and it's going to be increasingly difficult for advanced economies inside or outside the EU over the next 10 or 15 years as we confront economic change and demographic change.
6: And of course, I'm very aware that we did only look at this conversation through an economic lens today, as distinct to political or cultural or social or so many of the other areas that can be very contentious. Very happy that you joined us here today. Thank you very much, Jonathan Portes, Professor of Economics and Public Policy at King's College London.
7: Thank you.
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6: You're welcome back to News Talk's Taking Stock. I'm Susan Hayes-Cullerton. Now for my trivia. I spent last weekend doing something that could prevent me from doing what the average person spends one full year of their whole life doing. And this particular activity was described as a sacred spiritual ritual 3,000 years ago in ancient Persia, known literally as shaking the house. What was I doing? Have a think and I'll give you the answer at the end of the show. Now, the US Treasury has just invested into the Japanese yen as it continues to fall in value, prompting investors to sit up and take notice. Speculation is rife around the world what the US Treasury's motivation for the sudden investment is doing. And joining me now to try and shed some light on this is Alan Dunn, founder and CEO of Archive Capital. First off, Alan, I think it's important to take a look at the man behind this move. Scott Besant, he's 63. His dad was a real estate developer. He was a partner at the Soros Fund Management that bet against the pound in 92 and made £1 billion with George Soros himself, and then bet against the yen in 2013 when the fund made 1.2 billion. What do you think his background is doing to influence the decision making that he's engaged in now?
0: Yeah, I think as you say, Susan, he's got a background in foreign exchange trading, and I think that's relevant in the current context. As you say, people are not 100% sure the motivation here on the US side. Was it to help out Japan, or is it more from their own self-interest? But I think, you know, Besant's experience in currency trading is relevant, because if you look at what's been happening with the yen, it has been on a weakening trend. You know, if you look at the trend over the last kind of
6: 40 years at this stage,
0: Well, the yen went up in the 90s. It went all the way down to 80 at one point when the US and Japan were in their trade wars in the mid 90s. It's been on a weakening trend since then. But actually, if you look at it over the last, say, 12 to 18 months, it's been in a range of 140 to 160 or so. And now it had broken up. The dollar had gone up above 160. It was up around 164. And it had kind of established a higher range. And I think that was Besant's FX experience coming to play, because what can happen in currency markets, once you get a breakout like that, it can build momentum. And then the question of that for currency analysts and traders would have been asking is, what's next? Is it going to 180? Is it going to 200? So I think Scott Besant understands that it's very hard for central banks to stand in the way of the market, but there are times when it can be helpful to intervene just to stop the momentum, just to at least stem the trade and try and turn the trend temporarily. Over time, the fundamentals will tend to reassert. But I think his knowledge of currency markets from that perspective would have influenced the decision for sure.
6: Well, I watched his interview with CNBC during the week, and what he pointed out the motivation was number one, he said President Trump has a great relationship with the current Prime Minister Takaichi. Secondly, when pushed on the 230% debt to GDP ratio, he said, yes, but much of that is held by the Japanese people and pensions. And then he also pointed out that he knows Japan well. He's been over there about 50-ish times, and then said that he feels the Asian crisis was triggered by the yen, so there is a global responsibility to intervene. What do you take from that?
0: Yeah, I think that's fair enough. And you're right. On the latter point, that is all part of the thinking, in that if you have a weak yen, then that can often influence currencies elsewhere in the region, particularly the likes of Korea, which would be a similar economy in terms of their industrial capacity. And also the big, the big economy in the region is China. So as Japan weakens, you know, that could put pressure on China to adopt a weaker currency. And don't forget, like, the US Trump has wanted a weaker dollar. He was a lot more vocal in looking for a weaker dollar in his first term. But even prior to being elected in 2024, he was very vocal about the dollar-yen rate. So there is that kind of suspicion that the US are, you know, for their own self-interest, want a weaker dollar. Now, Trump has been less vocal since he's come into office a second time. Part of the suspicion is maybe that Besant is saying to him, listen, I'll manage this. Don't speak about the dollar too much. Because at the same time, the US has a bit of a dilemma, because on the one hand, they want a stable dollar to attract capital flows, to attract to fund the deficit. But at the same time, you know, the whole point of tariffs was to help with the reindustrialization of the US economy and to support manufacturing. And a stronger dollar doesn't help that. They want a weaker dollar for that. So there, I think what Besant says is true up to a point, but he is leaving out the bit that, you know, the US could have a self-interest for a weaker dollar, and certainly not for a really strong dollar against the yen.
6: And I get where you're coming from on the perspective of the currency, but Japan is also the greatest holder of US treasuries outside of the US itself. Is there a connection there as well about the concern that if Japan was to dump some of their treasuries, particularly in an environment of a steepening yield curve, that that could trigger a much bigger problem for Trump and Besant?
0: Yeah, absolutely. And I think this is really the really interesting aspect of this whole episode, is that not only did the US come out and support by buying yen, But they've also agreed with the Japanese that going forward, if the Japanese are going to intervene in the market, they're going to use this repo facility at the Fed. It's called the FIMA, Foreign International Monetary Borrowing Facility, basically. So the idea here is, instead of Japan having to sell assets, to have to sell their treasuries to generate dollars, which they would then sell to buy yen, now they can effectively borrow against those treasuries to get dollars and sell those dollars in

0: out and requested that the Fed expand the size of this borrowing facility. So Japan, if they need to intervene more, they can tap that facility rather than selling their treasury. So it's really interesting from that perspective. It really highlights the sensitivity the US has at the moment about their level of bond yields and their fiscal predicament. And I think, if anything, that was really the most interesting aspect of this whole episode.
1: Well, the plot also thickens by virtue of the fact that Scott Bessent chose to sell euros in order to, as he says on that to-do list, to buy 5 or 10 billion of Japanese yen. I also saw him being pushed on that, and they said, why? The interviewers in CNBC asked him, why did he do that? And he said, well, he's got good relationships with the European leaders of the nation states, as he called them, and in particular that the euro is at a level that he feels is quite fairly valued. I'm not sure that it's just as little as that.
0: Yeah, I mean, people are speculating, the market is speculating about this. There's no obvious reason for why they sold euros. They have what's called the Exchange Stabilization Fund. So it's a pool of capital that they have, and they've historically used that pool to intervene in markets. And actually, they intervened in 2000 and they bought the euro and sold dollars at that stage. So they would have historically, they would have built up euro balances. So, I mean, you could take it from just a pure portfolio management exercise from the perspective of saying the yen is cheap at the moment and we have some euros, maybe we have more euros than we want in it. So we'll exchange some yen for euros. It could be that, you know, officially the US has a strong dollar policy, although there is skepticism around that in the market. So maybe they didn't want to be seen to be selling dollars at a time when officially they have a strong dollar policy. So maybe it's cleaner to sell euro, less political. You know, it does feel like it's more optics. I think the net effect was still the same. It was a strong signal to the market around the size of the yen generally. I don't think I've heard a kind of a convincing or a compelling reason as to why this old euro is not dollars.
1: I also think as well, though, Alan, that if the dollar was to weaken, of course, for anything that is bought in, then that makes things more expensive as well, and it could have a knock-on effect on inflation. And of course, since there's such a focus on that and the lack of forward guidance that we're hearing from Kevin Warsh, I think there could be a little bit of tension there. But I want to move our attention from the US back to Japan for a moment, because the world is also questioning, why is the Bank of Japan not simply increasing interest rates more so that then the carry trade is less so? At the end of the day, does the real intervention here need to come from Takaichi and her fiscal policy and the Bank of Japan and their monetary policy?
0: Yeah, that's right. And I mean, that's what I mean by what I say the fundamentals will generally reassert. So, I mean, if the Bank of Japan continues to be slow to raise rates, and if, you know, on the other side, if we see the Fed, you know, raising rates at some point in the future, you know, a widening interest rate differential would be consistent with a stronger dollar, regardless of what the Bank of Japan or the US Treasury are doing. So, as you say, really the key thing here is, the solution to the yen weakness is a more aggressive pace of tightening from the Bank of Japan. And the suspicion has been, you know, that this is a policy of being a little bit slower to raise rates than maybe international central banks. And the suspicion is, you know, that, you know, obviously Japan, that there are some costs to a weak yen in terms of a rising import bill, particularly for energy, etc. But obviously Japan benefits from a weak yen in terms of competitiveness on the manufacturing side. Lots more tourists. I'm sure you hear a lot of the people going to Japan on their holidays these days. It was never a thing, you know, up until the recent past. So there are benefits as well as costs to a weak yen. So there is a suspicion that, you know, the overall policy mix, you know, fiscal expansion, relatively, accommodative monetary policy, and a weak exchange rate, that these are all part of the policy mix to try and really stimulate the Japanese economy and bring it out of, it's been out of deflation for a number of years, but I think they're still living with the scars of that deflationary era, that they don't want to go back to putting any kind of downward pressure on inflation. So, you know, I think there is a suspicion that it is a is a concerted policy. Obviously, the Prime Minister who's just come in last year, Takaichi, you know, she is a protege

0: Shinzo Abe, the Prime Minister from a number of years back, and he had a similar policy of, you know, his three arrows, and one of those was very accommodative monetary policy and a weak yen, effectively. So I think there is that kind of desire in Japan to really try and supercharge the economy, and maintaining both easy fiscal and monetary policy is part of that mix.
1: The one difference between Shinzo Abe and the situation that Takaichi finds herself in is that when he took the reins of power, the yen was 80 yen to a dollar in 2012, and that got pushed down to 120 by 2015. So the starting point there is very different. I find Japan as a country intriguing, and its economic development and who it relies on and who it impacts. It's a fascinating place. Thank you very much for helping us to take a trip both there to the US and back again. Alan Dunn, founder and CEO of Archive Capital.
0: Thanks, Susan.
1: This is Susan Hayes Cullerton here on Taking Stock on News Talk. And after the break, if we're living to 100, how should we rethink careers, skills and retirement? Linda Grattan explains why longer lives require a new economic model.
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1: Now, you're very welcome back to Taking Stock here on News Talk. I'm Susan Hayes-Cullerton. Now, what if living to 100 wasn't the exception, but the expectation? For decades, we've organised our lives around three distinct stages. Education, paid employment or home duties, and then retirement. But as people live longer and have healthier lives, that model is coming under increasing strain. Joining us now is Linda Grattan, Professor of Management Practice in Organisational Behaviour at London Business School and author of the influential book Living the 100-Year Life. First off, Linda, I read your book 10 years ago when I was studying for my master's in 2016. And can I ask you, how has your ideas stood the test of time since then?
15: Well, I think when Andrew Scott and I wrote The 100-Year Life, what was really important, impactful, it sold over a million copies, was that he was a psychologist and an economist saying, look, you know, longer lives isn't just about finance, it's also about, you know, meaning and friendship and all skills and so on. And that really laid down the argument. But since then, in the 10 years since we wrote that, people have said to me, you know, how do I actually do it? Okay, now I'm sort of beginning to sign up for this. What do I actually do? And Living the 100-Year Life, my new book, is about exactly that. And in it, I lay out a pretty clear set of instructions, really, about how you live a long working life and how to build a career that lasts and a life you love. And it's for anyone at any age, from the age of maybe 28 right up to 100. It's for everyone who's interested in building a career they that lasts and a life they love.
1: Well, one of the things that struck me about that when I read it was the suggestion you have to introduce a lot more breaks along the way. One could be working up until their 70s or even their 80s. And the only way to keep that sustainable is to make sure that you've got work-life balance in terms of cycles along the way. But I was wondering, Linda, I run my own business and I can't just down tools, let's say 10 years in and say I'm going to stop for 2 years and then pick it up again, because what I would then have a big challenge around regaining that momentum in the pursuit of what exactly.
15: Right. And I've never really suggested that everyone should take a break. What I have said is that everybody should ask themselves, if I'm going to be working perhaps into my, you know, who knows, perhaps into my 70s or 80s, I don't need to have that three-stage life anymore. I could take some of the education time and move it right the way through my life so that I go back and study or learn new skills. I could take some of the retirement time and bring that back into my life. So I'm not suggesting we all stop down tools and take 2 years off. What I am saying, though, is that you need to build sustainability in your life if you're going to want to work into your 70s or 80s. And to do that, you have to see your life much less as a ladder that you're ascending, you know, step by step, but rather much more as a weave that you're weaving. And the whole sort of central metaphor of the book and why I love it so much, really, is it brings to the fore the idea that we are each weaving our lives, and that the eight threads that hold our lives together, half of them are about the threads that help us to be productive so that we always have skills and people to work with and know how to use IT, AI, and so on. And then four of the threads are about nurture, you know, how we build relationships with our family, with our friends, but also how we manage our energy in terms both of, you know, having adventures that boost our energy, but also periods of calm. And what I'm saying is across a whole long working life, we have to keep each of those threads in mind. And there will be times when we want to run small experiments or take small actions that help us to strengthen those threads.
1: Linda, one of the points in the book that struck me as well was the whole idea of retirement as we know it being outdated. And in 1909, my granddad O'Connor was born, my maternal granddad. And that was the same year that the Irish pension, the state pension, was introduced here. It was introduced on the basis of being given to people at a certain age, as opposed to within a window. And of course, the life expectancy was very different. The population was very different. The income that people had was very different. So if we fast forward over 100 years to where we are today, lots of the assumptions that underpinned that pension specific age are different now. How do you think that retirement should be redefined in general?
15: Well, I don't think that we should really, I mean, the three-stage model had retirement as the final stage. You know, somehow you'd stop at between 60 and 65, completely stop, and you'd spend the rest of your life on the golf course, let's say. But imagine that you now live to 100. You know, that's a long time on the golf course. And so what I'm trying to say in this new book is, you need to prepare to be doing things that interest you, some of which will be about work, some of which may be work-related but might not be paid for, you know, volunteer work, right, as long as you can, as long as you want. Because, you know, if you've got something to give, if you've got a skill to give, if you've got friendship to give, these are really important to both you and to your family and to the society.
1: Well, you actually quantified that in your latest book. I saw that those who live to 100 will have around an extra 100,000 extra productive hours than those who live to 70.
15: Yeah, I mean, there's just a lot of time to play with, and who wouldn't want more time? And so I see this as one of the greatest gifts of, you know, of the technologies of our time, that it's allowed us, to all sorts of reasons, to live longer. But the book is really to say, look, now we've come to terms with the fact we might live a 100-year life. What are we actually going to do with it? And that's a question I think everyone's asking the healthy side of living a 100-year life. You know, how do I stay healthy so that I can live 100? I'm not asking that question. The question I'm asking is, okay, you've got it. Now what? What are you going to do with your time? And I've got the idea of the weave, you know, which I think is a very sort of Irish metaphor, you know, somebody weaving their life with all the beautiful textiles that you make in Ireland. I mean, I think that's just a wonderful metaphor, because it helps you to think, what are the threads I need to be strengthening? What are the patterns I want to make in my weave, in the fabric of my own life?
1: The chief executive officer at Tata Consultancy Services has this quote in the opening pages of your latest book, Linda: a lifetime that lasts a century is a gift that few of us are prepared for. It will force all of us to change the way we plan and live every facet of our lives. Can I ask you, what do you think we will be most surprised by if we live to 100?
15: Well, I think, you know, the marvellous thing about life is that you never know what to expect. And you know, who would have... I actually wrote a book 10 years ago about 2025 called The Shift. And in it, I talked about technology and demography and so on, other things. And some of the things have happened, but not quite as fast as we thought. You know, like, I thought that by now there'd be driverless cars everywhere, you know, that drones would be delivering everything. That still hasn't happened yet. But on the other hand, I hadn't really anticipated AI. AI, I think, really shocked everyone, certainly shocked me. So I think there'll be a load more for us to be excited and impressed by in the years ahead. I mean, who knows what they will be, but there will be a lot of excitement.
1: And I love the positive tone you have throughout your writing, and how you really call out the negative tone that can be associated with a negative connotation with living longer, like how are people going to outlast their money, or what are we going to do in terms of healthcare? I'm also struck by your focus on not living longer means having a longer time at older age, but being able to live younger for longer. Can you elaborate on that a little bit?
15: Well, I think that, you know, that as we think about longer lives, it's not just that we're going to be at 60 and then we're going to get ill. I mean, the truth is that this period of morbidity, the time that we're ill before we die, hasn't really decreased. So many of us will have a year or two, you know, when we're ill. You see this in your grandparents and so on. But actually, those years of healthy living could be very long. And, you know, you could easily be into your 80s. I mean, look at David Attenborough, that, you know, last month or whenever it was earlier on in the year, 100 years old and still doing things. These are amazing role models that are just coming up now to help us imagine what could it be. Always when you get very, very big a societal change like this, that you're looking at role models who can give you a sense of what you could be. And certainly when I look at David Attenborough, I said to my husband, well, maybe I should be thinking about working till I'm 100. I hadn't thought about that, but perhaps I should be.
1: Oh, I'd love to work until I'm 100, Linda. I hope I'm still broadcasting when I'm 100. Yes, and still talking to people.
15: Still be talking to each other.
1: I also, though, do want to ask you about your latest focus on people in their 40s and 50s, where you say that increasingly what matters to them is not output but meaning, not extreme effort but balance, and not inherited expectations but conscious choice. Why are you choosing to write about this now?
15: Well, I think, you know, interestingly, the new book that I have, Living the 100-Year Life, has got this amazing diagnostic. And please, the listeners, do go and to my website, www.livingthehundredyearlife.com, and do the diagnostic for free. And it's a really important way of asking yourself, where am I now across those eight threads? And here's what I found, is that for many, particularly in their 40s, the thread that's most fragile is the thread of calm. People just don't have enough time to reflect in their mid-40s. There's so many other things to do. And yet at the same time, they're going, oh my goodness, I thought I was going to be out at 60, and now I realize I'm not going to be out until I'm 70 or 80. And so, you know, the time for reflection to ask ourselves, who am I? What's, you know, where am I now? What actions do I want to take now? What promises do I want to make to my future self? These are all really important questions that require us to have calm and be reflective. So my piece of advice at the moment to people is take a look at the diagnostic, see where you are on calm, and you'll see in the diagnostic and in the book some great ideas about what you could do right now to have more calm. And here's the interesting thing about lots of this. You know, it's often not about massive switches, you know, changing from one thing to another overnight. It's often about making small experiments, relatively small actions that actually just help you explore who you could become, what sort of work you like, you know, and who you want to hang out with.
1: I do want to ask you also, though, Linda, about how not everybody experiences this the same. You write about the new social contract in relation to intergenerational justice, and also income inequality can lead to up to 10 years of a difference in lifespan. How can we today make a difference on both of those elements? Because they're super important.
15: Well, yes. I mean, these are all sorts of things that policymakers really need to address, the inequality. And that's why it's so difficult, for example, for governments to make any judgment about pension age, because, you know, you and I might live to 80, but there's people all over the world who in every country who are not going to live to 80, and it's not fair that they don't have a chance to step back. So I think that, you know, the questions of inequality are really, really crucial. I don't address them in my book, Living the 100-Year Life, but they are still really important.
1: Thank you so much indeed for joining me. Linda Grattan, Professor of Management Practice and Organisational Behaviour at London Business School and author of the influential book, Living the 100-Year Life. Now, for the answer to this week's trivia. Earlier in the show, I told you I spent last weekend doing something that could actually prevent me from doing what the average person spends one whole year of their life doing. And this particular activity was described as a sacred spiritual ritual 3,000 years ago in ancient Persia, and it was known literally as shaking the house. So what was I doing? The answer is I decluttered it from top to bottom. Now, I was astonished that somebody spends a whole year of their life looking for things. But sure, of course they do, if they don't know where they are. And so instead of a spring clean, I suggest you go for a summer declutter. And that's it for this week's Taking Stock with me, Susan Hayes Cullerton. I hope you enjoyed the show and hopefully even learned something about economics, but more importantly, how it shapes the world around us. A quick reminder, The show is available as a podcast first every Friday morning on the Go Loud app or wherever you go to get your podcasts. And please do pop the link of it into your WhatsApp groups for anybody who might be interested. Taking Stock, of course, is always on the air here on News Talk every Sunday morning at 9 a.m. The producer is Simon Keane. Research this week was by Ben Sweeney and Joe Duffy with Hugo Da Silva Scott on sound. Pat Kenny's up next. Thanks so much for listening and I'll talk to you again next week.
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27: Coming up shortly, Daniel Kinahan en route to Baldonnell aboard the new government jet. A couple terrorized by eBay. The man taking on Benjamin Netanyahu in the Israeli elections. Sports washing, it's everywhere, but does anybody care? Why we should pay attention to Abdul Al-Sayed, Paul Harrington with the lyrics to Thing and more. But now it's time for the news at 10.
2: Across Ireland, this is the home of conversation that counts. 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
0: It's 10 o'clock. Good morning. I'm Jane McNamara. A government jet carrying a Garda escort team is set to extradite Daniel Kinahan from Dubai today. A large team of officers, along with members of the Defence Forces and the Irish Prison Service, will be awaiting his arrival at Casement Aerodrome in Baldonnel. Mr. Kinahan is expected to be formally arrested on arrival and brought straight to the Criminal Courts of Justice to face a charge of directing organised crime. The 49-year-old was arrested in the United Arab Emirates in April as part of a bilateral agreement. It's been a bad weekend for road safety. Seven people have been injured in two serious crashes in County Donegal and Kildare. Cian O'Dwyer reports.
4: Two cars collided on the R406 at Barberstown in Strafford at around 2:15 yesterday afternoon. Three people in one of the cars were taken to separate hospitals. A teenage boy and a teenage girl in their late teens were brought to Tallaght University Hospital. A man in his 20s driving the car was taken to Connolly Hospital, Blanchardstown. The driver of the second car, a woman in her 50s, is also being treated in Tallaght University Hospital this morning. Separately in County Donegal, three people were injured in a three-car crash in Lissacolly on the N3 Ballyshannon to Beleek Road, 5 minutes before the other crash. A woman in her 20s was airlifted to Sligo University Hospital for treatment of her injuries.
0: People arriving at Spanish airports from Italy are facing immigration checks. The Spanish government said passport, nationality and visa checks would be conducted for Italian passengers and visitors from other countries arriving from Italy until the 7th of September, after Rome refused to lift similar restrictions. The dispute follows the recent mass arrival of migrants in the Spanish territory of Ceuta, which reignited tensions over migration policy within the EU. And Barbie has made a Whitney Houston doll. It replicates the late icon's look from the video for her 1987 hit, I Wanna Dance With Somebody. The singer, who died in 2012 at the age of 48, joins a number of stars, including David Bowie and Diana Ross, who've been honoured with the doll as part of the Barbie Signature Series. You're up to date on News Talk.
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0: Outbreaks of rain and drizzle will mainly affect the north and west this morning before gradually moving southeastwards through the afternoon and evening. Highest temperatures from a cool 16 degrees in the northwest to a warm 25 degrees in the southeast. 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

0: Good morning and welcome in today's show.
1: To have a number one goal for Gardaí, to see him return to this country to face justice. The hour of his return is now imminent.
0: What awaits Daniel Kinahan when he lands in the government jet later today? The American couple terrorized by eBay because they critiqued the company.
2: This bloody pig Halloween mask was just one of the items that Ina and David Steiner received at their home, along with a funeral wreath and live cockroaches and spiders.
0: Could a former IDF general unseat Netanyahu in the forthcoming Israeli election?
3: There's a kind of fantasy, I think, in the West to think it's all Netanyahu. Just get rid of Netanyahu, everything will change. That's just not true. It's not true. I mean, he is representing some level of public opinion.
0: Football, F1, golf, sports washing is everywhere. Are the fans fooled or do they even care?
4: My opinion is they shouldn't be here. They've been paid a lot of money to go play on a different tour that is trying to buy the professional game in golf.
0: Paul Harrington takes on a Gallagher and Lyle song in the lyrics The Thing. Who is the charismatic Muslim from Michigan, Abdul Al-Sayed?
5: Maybe someday you'll run for office. And I literally laughed in his face. I said, Mr. President, did you see my name? People like me don't get to run for office. That was 2007. Y'all know what happened in 2008. Watch the guy named Barack Hussein Obama run for and win the presidency.
0: We'll flick through the Sunday newspapers and, of course, follow any breaking news. The cash machine contains €311,000, which you can win on Friday week. 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You can email patkenny@newstalk.com. Now, we're going to start the programme by flicking through some of the Sunday newspapers. The headline in The Independent: revenue nets €10 million in black market crackdown. Builders, hairdressers and takeaways. That's according to the Sunday Independent. One third of Soc Dem's new voters are people who deserted Sinn Féin, says another headline. The Business Post: state's record $11.8 billion spend to prop up the housing market. We look at that in some detail in a little while. The Irish Mail on Sunday: Kinahan lands, a bit premature, I think, as bomb squad sweeps the court. And Kinahan making a lot of the headlines in the newspapers. The Sunday Times: Kinahan at risk from cartel and rivals on his, what they call, bittersweet return. And a minister concerned by delays to critical power link between this island and France. And the Irish Sun on Sunday: it's nice to get back home. That's in quotes, and it's referring once again to Daniel Kinahan. So Brenda Power, a columnist with the Sunday Times and the Irish Daily Mail, is with me. She's been going through the papers in some detail. Brenda, good morning and welcome.
6: Good morning, Pat.
0: So it's Kinahan.
6: It's wall-to-wall Kinahan this morning, yes. This really is, as he said himself, in fairness, in this podcast that he's been contributing to, that this is really like something out of the movies. You think in Con Air or whatever, the whole business of trying to fly him back safely and then transport him from the airport to, apparently he'd be brought straight to the special criminal court, which is currently being swept by the bomb squad, and then to Port Leash to in a special van, by the way, that has been purchased for the purpose, which is bomb-proof, bulletproof, with run-flat tyres. And then he'll be located within a prison, in one of Europe's most secure prisons. Sounds a little bit like the place where the Supermax prisons in the States, mm-hmm. where they keep the big drug gangsters with everything concrete and nailed to the floor. But meanwhile, he's delighted to be coming back, apparently. I don't know why he didn't do it years ago. He's probably asking himself. He's a proud Irishman, and all this stuff that people have read about him, apparently it's all nonsense. And Pat, we should remind ourselves that, of course, he is innocent until proven guilty, and he's entitled to his
0: and we'll be talking with Frank Rainey later on as to the whole judicial process, mm-hmm. and what he's going to be charged with, and so on. Yes. It seems as soon as he steps onto the tarmac, he will actually be charged at that moment.
6: Yes, he'll be charged.
0: We'll hear about that later on. Okay, so Kinahan aside, what else is taking your fancy?
6: Well, the Sunday Indo lead story about the revenue cracking down on black market earnings, and that's 10 million in black market crackdown on, they said, rogue builders, vape shops, beauticians, garages and so on. But mind you, 10 million out of the entire tax take for the year so far.
0: Small change.
6: 0.016%. And Ailish O'Hanlon has a very good piece actually in the Sunday Independent saying, hang on a second, you're talking here about people, about hairdressers earning a few extra bob doing some work off the books, calling someone's house. You're talking about families running takeaways, these probably non-national families working every hour God sends. You're talking about people selling their homemade brown bread at Electric Picnic without charging VAT. Said, really, are these the people we should be going after? And, you know, when you think about it, in a country where none of these people have the slightest hope of ever being able to buy a house, where does playing by the rules actually get you? And bear in mind, Pat, just last month it was announced that Transport for Ireland, or you and me, had written off 50 million euro that was squandered on an IT system that didn't work. So on the one hand, they're persecuting, and I mean, of course, the revenue does its job, and they clearly do their job very well. And, you know, you can't argue with that on one level. But on the other hand, would you trust this government with your tax money when you see how they waste it?
0: I don't have a choice, though, do I?
6: Yeah, well, apparently some people do, and they're exercising it. I think Ailish O'Hanlon's describing going to her garage. I think we've all had this experience. And she said the garage man said he wanted to be paid in cash. And she said, no, sir, I refuse. I absolutely insist that you charge me VAT. I said, no, I didn't. I paid him cash. And we've all done that. And I suppose that kind of feeds impact to the story on the front page of the Business Post about, you know, what the efforts that are being made to address the housing crisis and how badly
0: some of it is kind of, it's not that they squandered 11.8 billion. Well, it's a spend, they call it. But some of it, you can say, is not squandering. Local authority housing capital funding, those actually building bricks and mortar, that's 2.2 billion. Social housing current expenditure, 667 million. Now, that's not capital, that's current.
6: Yeah.
0: Cost rental scheme is costing us 575 million. Homeless accommodation, 563 million. Housing assistance, the HAP, 470 million.
6: Yeah.
0: And then the costliest tax measures are the 350 million spent on the rental tax credit, 250 million on the Help to Buy scheme, 250 million in a VAT reduction for new apartments, and 125 million on a corporate tax reduction for apartment construction.
6: I mean, when you think about it, look at that, for instance, 563 million on homeless accommodation. How many houses would that build? I know that's a very simplistic metric, but I mean, it's hard to dispute. Owen O'Brien, the Sinn Féin spokesman, is saying that the money being spent was not being strategically deployed. And I think he's right about that. He said, despite the volume of state investment, much of it is being spent on the wrong things. Too much taxpayers' money is being wasted on inflationary private developer subsidies rather than being directly invested in social and genuinely affordable homes. And that is true. And we've all seen the effect of some of these subsidies in that they push prices up because the vendors and the developers factor that extra cash into their charging, into their costing. So it's an extraordinary sum. And again, you know, come back to the 10 million that they've clawed in from hairdressers or nail bars or whatever. It just seems a drop in the ocean when you consider how, and I mean, the other concern about this, I suppose, is that these schemes are tried and then they're abandoned. And then we try another scheme. And then the money spent on that is gone and lost. And
0: the real question is whether HAP actually caused rental inflation.
6: Yeah, well, you know,
0: if you can't afford it, then, you know, what do you do? Well, the government gives you the money. The landlord says, oh, they're good for 500 or 600, whatever it is. So I'll take that. Thank you very much.
6: I can increase my asking price. Absolutely. Yeah. So, I mean, it just seemed, I know you balked at the word squandering, but a lot of it seems to have been unwisely spent, I think, to put it that way.
0: Now, you have found an interesting academic story in the Sunday Independent.
6: Pat, this has been entertaining me for the entire week. I don't know how many people are up to speed with it here. It's the Jason R. Day story. It's on page 15 of the Sunday Indo. Basically, this guy was celebrated. He was, I mean, I'd heard of him. He's famous academic in the UK, the youngest ever black professor in Harvard, or in Cambridge University. He'd been, I remember hearing him as guest editing the Today program. He was on panel shows. He was you know, an academic hero, celebrity. And then questions began to be asked about his thesis. And another academic identified the fact that up to 100 passages of it appeared to have been plagiarized. And then a lot more of the content, he said, was anecdotes and personal reflections, not academic stuff at all. And then people started digging into his history, and it turns out that he is a fabulous, I think is the only way to put it. He claims to have run six marathons in 6 days, which would have put him in the top 1% of British athletes. He's been on an Olympic team.
0: Yeah.
6: He claimed to have raised millions for charity. He claimed that he had been a visiting professor in Ohio State University, Glasgow, and some other UK or American university. And they said, we never heard of him. I saw someone joking online. No, what he meant was he was visiting a professor in Ohio State University. But his entire story has fallen.
0: It's all a pack of lies.
6: All a pack of lies, yeah.
0: So what makes him interesting is what kind of a Walter Mitty is he? I mean, is he a fantasist or is he a con man trying to extort a salary from an institution?
6: Well, all of the above. He seems to have a one review I read of his new biography, which happens to have come out coincidentally, and is full of, again, absolute nonsense, really, that he claimed about himself. He claimed that he didn't speak until he was 11. A former classmate has come out and said, I remember him in school, he was chatting.
0: Babbling away.
6: He claimed he couldn't read or write until he was 18. He claimed that at 18 he was knocked down by a car and spent 3 months in a coma in locked-in syndrome. This doesn't make it into his biography. You'd think he'd have mentioned that if that was actually true. He claims that the book, the biography, which I've just read a review of, is apparently full of strangers coming up to him and saying, Jason, I know you're going to do something great. You are inspirational. Your name will be heard around the world. They were right, actually.
0: Yeah, because the story for all the wrong reasons.
6: Absolutely.
0: But I mean, he could become a novelist and do very well. He's got such a great imagination.
6: Well, this is it, though. Apparently, he resigned this week from Cambridge, but there seems to be strong evidence that his resignation statement was written by AI.
0: So Even that. A couple of other stories. We mentioned one on the front page of The Independent. 1/3 of Soc Dems voters are those who have deserted Sinn Féin.
6: I see that, yes. I mean, that's obviously worrying for Sinn Féin and will question and make them question the direction that they're going to go. It seems to me that this is just... It's a function of the I suppose, the support for Sinn Féin in the first place, you could say. The people want change. They just want new faces. And, you know, from Sinn Féin's point of view, I guess a lot of the people at the top in the party have been there for some time now. And then Holly Cairns, of course, had disappeared for a while on maternity leave and comes back, and she's young and she's fresh and she's new and she's very articulate. And I don't know how this will translate into votes at the ballot box, to be honest, but it does seem that people are jaded with what they've got, and Sinn Féin have now come to be viewed in the same sort of cohort as the government parties. They've been around so long, they've been saying this, they've been promising that, nothing's getting done, we want change.
0: A few political stories as well as that one. Fianna Fáil spent almost €100,000 on two failed by-election campaigns.
6: Well, oh, goodness, yes.
0: They didn't win them, but they had to compete, I suppose.
6: Yeah, they had to.
0: In Clacton, and there's a big piece in the Sunday Times about a visit to the warring parties in Clacton.
6: That's going to be fantastic. Count Binface is the surprise candidate there. This, of course, is the election that Nigel Farage called when he resigned, and he's standing again, and one of his main competitors is a man in a bin.
0: Yeah.
6: Basically, in a bin costume, who seems to be doing very well. And he has some fantastic policies. He wants to nationalise Adele, apparently. He's totally a joke candidate, but he's standing and he's going to get some support. And I see people in Clacton saying this is making a mockery of our this constituency and of politics.
0: Yeah, there is concern in Reform, Nigel Farage's party, that Restore, a little bit further to the right of Farage, might do him harm.
6: Might yes.
0: Yeah, I mean,
6: indeed,
0: when you've 34 candidates, it gets very diluted.
6: It gets very, it does, and obviously that element on the right is going to fracture, because Farage has been, you know, he's been under fire. The reason he stepped down in the first place was because of all these questions about funding and his friendship with these cyber millionaires and, you know, unaccounted for wealth and so on. So, it does seem as though they're going to divide and conquer.
0: Lots of stuff in the papers, and you were surprised. It's August, it's silly season, lots of non-silly stuff besides Clacton in the papers.
6: Yes, indeed. But one of the things that has kind of, I suppose, exercised a lot of columnists, including myself this week, I'm in the Sunday Indo patches, the Sunday Times, I better correct that, but is the Tradwife story. This was a single line or two out of a new action plan for girls and women announced by Norma Foley last week. And it mentions the manosphere you know, this toxic masculinity peddled by the likes of Andrew Tate, and then says, you know, and women and girls really should be careful of, they didn't actually use the word tradwife, but that is the suggestion, that women will be so enchanted by the idea of staying at home and baking bread and canning their own vegetables and scouring their U-bends that they'll abandon all career objectives. I think it's a little bit of a silly season emphasis on this, to be honest, because I don't believe that there are too many women in this country who could afford to stay at home with their children. I think there was a survey about a year ago that found that if they had the choice, something like 68% of working mothers would stay at home. But the reality is, being a trad wife or a stay-at-home wife and homeschooling your kids and, you know, knitting your own muesli is actually not an option for women in Ireland. So I don't know. I don't know that it's something that really should be a lot of concern about.
0: By the way, the aforementioned Count Binface, he did a very good interview with The Rest Is Politics with Alistair and Rory. So catch up on that. Brendan, thank you very much for joining us in studio this morning.
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0: Summer was really going well for Evelyn in Cork on Friday when it suddenly got a lot better when Barry made that call and Evelyn then emptied the machine. But we've gone even bigger with the biggest cash prize ever on Irish radio, the bumper sum of €311,000 for a guaranteed winner on Friday week, the 21st of August. 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
0: Three former high-level eBay employees have been forced to pay Ina and David Steiner $56 million after the company was found to have waged a campaign of terror against the couple. After Ina wrote a series of articles critical of eBay on their website e-commerce Bite, the company harassed the couple, sending them threatening and embarrassing items, including live insects and maggots and much more, leaving them fearing for their lives. Chris Murphy is a partner of Scally Murphy Law in Massachusetts, and he helped the couple to seek justice. He now joins me to tell us their story. Chris, you're very welcome to the program.
24: Good morning. Thank you for having me.
0: First of all, can you tell us about the website that was operated by David and Ina Steiner?
24: Of course. So David and Ina Steiner are a nice couple from Natick, Massachusetts. And for about the last almost 40 years, they have operated a e-commerce Bites website where they report on e-commerce. And their real mission is to support sellers who sell their wares and their goods in e-commerce and keep them informed of what all the e-commerce site platforms are doing, like what eBay was doing.
0: So why did eBay feel threatened by this website?
24: Well, if we go back to 2019 and even a bit before, eBay at that time was underperforming. Their leadership, their CEO, Devin Wenig, was not doing a good job. The share price was depressed. There was a company called Elliott Management that was coming in, attempting a hostile takeover, buying up shares. And Ina was reporting on the poor performance of the company, and in particular, the poor performance of the CEO, Devin Wenig, and that's what got Ina and David in eBay's crosshairs.
0: Now, certain things started to happen to Ina and David Steiner, and they didn't know who might be behind it, but these are kind of disgraceful intimidations. Tell us what was happening.
24: Yeah, it was really methodical and just very, very strategic. It started with a slow drip with some direct messages, first telling her that her reporting was damaging online sellers, like she was hurting the community that she loved. Then they turned more into personal attacks with horrific name calling. Then it morphed into direct threats of harm. From there, it started with some deliveries where there were embarrassing deliveries. There was some pornography delivered to this couple. They were in their 60s. And pornography delivered to their neighbors in the name of this couple. Then it ramped up even more with David receiving a gift, a book, How to Survive the Death of Your Spouse. There was a funeral floral arrangement set. And then it went even further where they started sending insects and boxes of spiders and even attempted to send a pig fetus to the Steiners. And from there, it actually became invasive in that eBay employees actually went to the Steiner's house. They didn't know who it was. They spray painted some graffiti on their fence. And then ultimately they began surveilling and following the Steiners in a van, completely convincing Ina and David that they were going to be kidnapped, tortured, and killed.
0: At this point, they were so scared that they were fearful for their own lives and decided that they had to protect themselves, you know, even in their own homes.
24: Well, that's one of the most horrific parts of this. We all believe and hope we're safe in our house. This is the house Ina and David fell in love in college. They scrapped together every penny they had to buy a very humble home. They restored it over the decades to their liking with any little penny that they had. You know, their business is not lavish. It's two people in their house reporting on e-commerce. And it got to the point where they were sleeping in separate rooms so that when people broke in, one of them could escape while the other tried to fend them off. They were putting pots and pans and cookie sheets up against the doors so that if someone broke in, they would, you know, would make a noise and alert them. It was just awful, awful, awful.
0: Now, the key to this is discovering somehow that eBay was behind all of this. How did they make that discovery?
24: Well, Ina and David are journalists, and always the facts matter. So they kept every piece of evidence. They kept every direct message, every package. But ultimately what happened was when David was being followed on one particular occasion, he was able to get a picture of a license plate. He turned that over to the local police. We ended up getting the FBI involved, and they were able to track the license plate to a national rental company. From there, the credit card went back to a company that the Steiners weren't familiar with, and it was actually a contractor that eBay was using, a woman named Veronica Zay. And that was the first thing that cracked the door a little bit to understand that, okay, somehow eBay is involved. And then many, many, many months later, the full picture started to emerge where this was a strategic and planned attack by eBay.
0: So how high up did this particular conspiracy against the Steiners go?
24: Well, it depends who you ask. Now, the Steiners, I won't put words in their mouth, but I'll tell you what I have learned through the case. The CEO, Devin Wenig, was the person who said, we need to take Ina down. He had a gripe against her because of her reporting, and eBay was very focused on her. He told his lieutenants, we need to take her down. His VP, a woman, Wendy Jones, tasked the head of security to stop Ina's reporting. And she said, don't tell me how you're going to do it. I'm paraphrasing a bit. But she put her head in the sand to get plausible deniability. The next in command, Devin Wenig, then worked with the head of security, and he said things like, we need to burn her to the ground. I want to see ashes, whatever it takes, however long it takes. Hate is a sin. I'm very sinful. And that was the messaging that went to the head of security, who then rained down this campaign of terror upon the Steiners.
0: Now, how quickly

0: unsealed indictments against 6 eBay employees and then ultimately getting a 7th eBay employee involved. And it was at that time that the signers really started to understand who was involved. But 7 employees were charged and all pled guilty. But the 3 executives, Devin Wenig, Ms. Jones, and Ms. Weimer, were not charged with any crimes or indicted. eBay itself did get charged and entered into what's called the deferred prosecution agreement with the government. But the 3 executives that we feel were the start of this and allowed this to happen were not criminally charged.
1: Now, those who were criminally charged and who pled guilty to those charges, were they jailed?
0: Only one, I believe, maybe 2. One, the head of security, his name is Jim Baugh, received a 57-month sentence in federal prison. Several other of the employees were at a year or so of home confinement, and then many of the defendants, you know, had to pay some fines and were on probation with restrictions and things like that.
1: Now, the Steiners were not happy that these executives at the heart of this did not have to pay a price. So they decided, with your help, to take legal action.
0: Yeah, and it wasn't just my help, we had a great legal team, but the Steiners had some goals from the beginning, and they were resolute that they were not going to resolve the case unless these things happened. One was, yes, holding the 3 executives accountable, and in the settlement they achieved, they did get personal contribution from those 3 C-suite executives. They also wanted transparency. In the States, oftentimes when a business or someone does wrong, they'll dangle money or compensation in front of you and let you have it if you sign a non-disclosure or confidentiality agreement. And the Steiners were not going to go quietly. They also wanted to protect reporters and the First Amendment to our Constitution. And they did that in various ways. And also they wanted eBay to know that this is not okay and that we needed to really ring a large financial bell to show other companies that if you're going to engage in conduct like this, if you're going to try to suppress free speech, or those that you don't have, or that you have a differing opinion with, then you're going to have to pay through the nose.
1: What was the final outcome, and was it a settlement, or was it adjudicated in court?
0: So the case, as you can imagine, I'm sure, in Ireland as well, litigation takes time, and the Steiners fought for many, many, many years. We had a trial scheduled in the spring. About a week before that trial was supposed to start, it was going to be a 6-week trial, there was a tentative settlement reached. Ultimately, that settlement fell apart. The case went back on the trial list, and then it resolved again because the Steiners were finally able to get all that they wanted. So the final settlement was $55 million. $7 million of that goes directly to charity, and charities to support the First Amendment. Devin Wenig, the then CEO, has to pay $1 million directly to a First Amendment charity in the name of Ina Steiner, as well as make personal contributions to the Steiners. And it was just a wonderful, wonderful, wonderful outcome, checking all the boxes that the Steiners wanted to do, and we're very happy for them.
1: So I suppose the final postscript to all of this is about Wenig and his colleagues who had done this wrong to the Steiners. What was their ultimate fate? I mean, are they still in their jobs?
0: Well, this is some of the things the Steiners are trying to champion. You know, when you're a C-suite executive in some companies and you're at the helm of wrongdoing, your company often pays your legal bills. Your company often indemnifies you and pays judgment. And when you exit the company, you get treated like royalty. And so Devin Wenig, when he left the company after this happened, got a $57 million severance package. And he and Ms. Jones and Mr. Weimer have found their way and are still, you know, working in various jobs in our country. And, you know, I hope they've learned from that words have action. I hope they've had some time to think about how this all went down. And I hope they conduct themselves differently because they're powerful, influential people that should do better.
1: And how about Ina and David? I mean, they went through a hell of an ordeal at the hands of that eBay crew. How are they faring today? Are they still running their site?
0: The one thing they would never let happen is their site go dark. They're doing well, but they're still recovering. You know, sometimes in the legal system, the victims get victimized again. They were the victims of this terror campaign. They were then the victims in a criminal prosecution, which is very emotional and difficult. And then they had to, on their own, find legal counsel and go up against one of the biggest companies in the world and fight, fight, fight. And despite corporations coming out

0: the gates saying publicly, we're so sorry and we'll make this right. More often than not, that's what they say to the public. And behind closed doors, they will frustrate that process and try to wear a victim down, beat them into the ground and into submission. And Ina and David stood tall. So going to take them a while to process and to get back to who they were, but they're resilient folks.
1: Well, Chris Murphy, a partner at Scally Murphy Law in Massachusetts, who helped the Steiners so much to achieve this result. Chris, thank you very much for sharing the story on our program.
0: Thank you for your interest, and we hope everyone will take note of it. And if they're victims, stand up, speak out.
1: Now, still to come on the program, our reporters are ready and waiting for the arrival of Daniel Kinahan on the government jet. We'll be talking to them. But next, who is Netanyahu's chief opponent in Israel's forthcoming general election?
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1: A texter on about the Clacton by-election. Camp Binface wants 99 ice creams to cost 99p. Therefore, I think he'll win. That's according to Joe in Galway. Now, on the subject of elections, Israel is set to have its first elections since October the 7th, 2023. After almost 3 years of intractable war, who is Netanyahu's main challenger? Can Netanyahu be unseated? Well, joining me now is Christina Lamb, Chief Foreign Correspondent for the Sunday Times. Christina, good morning and welcome.
11: Good morning, Pat. Thank you. And I'm all in favour of 99 ice creams being 99p.
1: Indeed. Back in the day, they were. Now, you have been writing about this challenger to Netanyahu, but you've also been writing about generally the feeling on the ground in Israel. And we're all wondering at this remove, what do ordinary people feel about the war and what do they feel about Netanyahu?
11: So I just spent a couple of weeks there, and Netanyahu is the longest serving prime minister in Israel. He was prime minister when October the 7th attack happened in 2023, which was the most shocking thing that's ever happened there, and the biggest national security failure that Israel's ever experienced. So you'd think that that would be problematic for him. He was also already facing corruption and fraud charges, and Israel is now involved in wars on a number of fronts, Gaza, Iran, Lebanon, involved in Yemen, Syria, none of which are going well. So you would think that would all be, would mean that that person would be very unlikely to be re-elected. However, the astonishing thing is he seems to have a very good chance of being re-elected. He is the great survivor, and he is sort of neck and neck in the polls with this man who I went to see, Gadi Eisenkot, who is the main challenger and quite an unexpected challenger.
1: Now, he was motivated to enter the political arena by a number of events in Gaza, but particularly the death of his son.
11: Yes, so he was the chief of the IDF, the Israeli army. He worked his way all the way up to the top. And then he was in Netanyahu's war cabinet after October the 7th. And he quit because he felt that the focus was much too much on and trying to kill Hamas and destroy Gaza and not on bringing the 251 Israeli hostages back, which is what he thought should have been the main priority. So he quit, but his son, like most young Israelis, had to do national service, was a reservist. So he was called up after October the 7th, and he was tragically killed a couple of months after that, trying to rescue the bodies of two of the hostages from Gaza, with another soldier who was also killed in an IED. So he was just 25, and obviously extremely sad. So his father at the Shiva, the Jewish morning ritual, is said to have decided there and then that he would actually run for office against Netanyahu.
1: And he has a middle-of-the-road party. The question is, you've talked about him and said he's not exactly charismatic. In fact, he's anti-charismatic almost. And yet, he's neck and neck in the polls. Can you explain?
11: Yes, his, you know, people describe him as a sort of anti-Netanyahu, as his own campaign manager says he makes very boring TikToks. Whereas Netanyahu is extremely eloquent, charismatic, and grew up in a sort of affluent neighborhood of Jerusalem, studied at Harvard, at MIT. Gadi Eisenkot is completely different background. His parents were Moroccan Jews, so he came from a very humble background and worked his way up. And he has a really quite, sorry to say, but dull delivery, you know, a sort of dull in dress as well. But, you know, his party, maybe people want that because Netanyahu's the sort of ultimate showman, salesman, and Gadi Eisenkot has called his party Yashar, which is Hebrew for like straight or honest. And you know, that seems to resonate with people. They feel he's, you know, direct, down to earth. And the fact that he lost his son, many Israelis have lost relatives in these last few years, resonates with people.
1: Mm. He is also pushing for an inquiry into the events of October the 7th, because, of course, never mind the conspiracy theorists who have all sorts of suggestions as to why October the 7th was allowed to happen. There's no doubt that Hamas committed the terrible atrocities of October the 7th. But Netanyahu has resisted inquiries into what went wrong.
11: Yes, I mean, it's astonishing that there isn't inquiry. As I said, that is the biggest national security failure that Israel has ever experienced. And so Gadi Eisenkot says day one he will launch a commission of inquiry. And that's very popular. I went to hear him speak. People, you know, applauded very loudly to that.
1: So that is one of his main planks. What kind of Israel does he want to see should he win? I mean, a party of honesty, because you read all sorts of conflicting views. There are those who say that, you know, the destruction of Hamas, securing Israel's borders, this is the only way forward for Israel. And then there are other voices. There are many of them, but how, you know, numerous they are and the totality of things, I'm not so certain. People saying, well, we're losing the soul of Israel. What Israel is doing is unconscionable. It's lost any moral high ground it had in international affairs. It's lost many friends and allies by the behavior. But the response to October the 7th, in other words, was so extreme that it has kind of lost the heart and soul of Israel.
11: Yeah, I think there's two separate things there. So Gadi Eisenkot, you know, very much says that he's fighting for the soul of Israel. And as you said, Israel's reputation now internationally, because of what they've been doing, has never been so low. And in fact, the first question when I heard him speak that he was asked was, what would you do to restore that reputation? But I don't think we should confuse that with thinking that people in Israel want a different strategy necessarily in these wars. I mean, one of the strange things I think for outsiders going there is you would think the priority of anybody taking over would be to end these wars, but it really doesn't seem to be an issue. And I went to a really kind of chilling place right in the south of Israel on the border with Gaza, less than half a mile from Gaza. So you can see from this hilltop, even with the naked eye, the ruins, the absolute devastation of Gaza. But you can also pay 5 shekels and look through binoculars and see close up. And there's a constant stream of people coming, and it's like a kind of tourist spot. It's really weird to be there. And everybody, without exception, while I was there, who came up was in favor of what was happening. And in fact, the very first lady that looked through the binoculars, she said to me, I'm horrified. So I thought she meant horrified by the destruction. And she said, no, I'm horrified because there's still some buildings standing. So, you know, this is the view, unfortunately, of many people there, because, of course, these attacks were so horrific on October the 7th. But I think many of us would question the proportionality of the response, to say the least. And yeah, that, you know, that this does not seem to be the issue in the elections at all.
1: To what extent have the general Israeli population managed in their own heads to dehumanize Palestinians completely, you know, that they're not really equivalent human beings, they're vermin.
11: People I spoke to were referring to them as saying that they're animals. And, you know, I think we should also bear in mind, you know, there's been a lot of discussion about Gaza, and rightly, but I also spent a week in the West Bank, which is the other Palestinian territory, occupied territory. And, you know, within a few minutes of Jerusalem, you're in all these places that are being occupied, including actually parts of East Jerusalem, by Israeli settlers. And it's frankly quite shocking to see what's happening. The number of settlers now, the number of attacks, the gates that have been erected, cutting off Palestinian villages. So people every day to get home from work or if they go shopping, they're having to do enormous circuitous routes, journeys that should take 10 minutes are taking hours, or to get for kids to get to school. People are dying because they can't get to hospital because of these gates. So, you know, life is absolutely miserable for Palestinians in those territories. And it's not the same kind of devastation and destruction as Gaza, but it is very grim and difficult and getting worse. And some people believe that Netanyahu may be stirring this up more now too, because of the elections coming up. So be able to again present himself as a kind of, you know, war president that has to be there to keep fighting off all these people.
1: Christina Lamb, Chief Foreign Correspondent for the Sunday Times. Christina, thank you very much for joining us on the programme. Now, still to come on the programme, Kinnan is coming home. Daniel, that is. What kind of judicial welcome will he get? But next, we find out about a charismatic Muslim upsetting electoral expectations in Michigan, the man called Abdul El Sayed.
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1: Michigan's Democrat candidate for senator in the forthcoming midterms, Abdul El-Sayed, has been making headlines after a stunning upset in the party's primaries, triumphing over almost $60 million of AIPAC money and corporate money too. Despite playing down his religion in this interview on CNN, if elected, he would be America's first Muslim senator.
4: It's not as much about what it means for me. I'm not running to be the first Muslim anything. I just want to be a really, really great senator for my state. But it does mean something, I think, about the country. There are people like J.D. Vance or Donald Trump or Mike Rogers who want to define America as being too small to include some kinds of people. And they point to my name, they point to my faith, they try to insinuate that somehow I'm less American because of those things. But I've put myself forward asking my state to give me their stake in democracy, to allow me to serve them as an agent of the government. And there is no greater, I think, call than to ask your fellow Americans to give you their stake in democracy. And when they do, I think it says a lot about what America is. They want America to be small. I believe that America is big. It's open-minded. It's big-hearted. It can include any of us, regardless of how we pray, regardless of where our families come from, regardless of who we love or how we identify. That's the America we're building, and I think America, in Michigan in particular, has an opportunity to remind us just how big we are.
1: Quite apart from his David and Goliath-style victory, what's also been raising El-Sayed's profile is a veritable war of words with President Donald Trump. Here, Trump goes on the offensive, literally, and speaking later to Sky News, El-Sayed responded in kind.
22: These people are dangerous, and frankly, they are lunatics, they're crazy, and we can't let them get into office. Communism is the greatest threat to our country in its history, including even World War I, World War II, Pearl Harbor, 9/11. When I watch Abdul, he's full of
23: And he says, if you pardon the language, you're full of what do you say to that?
4: At least I don't let mine go in the middle of the Oval Office.
1: So why is Trump evidently so intimidated by El-Sayed? Well, he's been lauded as a charismatic orator. This is a clip from some of his campaign material where he reflects on what inspired him first to enter politics.
4: President Clinton comes up to me. Son, why are you going to medical school? Which is not a question people ask you when you're going to medical school. I look at him for a minute. I was like, well, I'm brown and Muslim is what we do. But also, I love people and I love science. And this is how I want to serve. He says, that's great, but you got a gift for communicating. Maybe someday you'll run for office. And I literally laughed in his face. I said, Mr. President, did you see my name? People like me don't get to run for office. And he kind of chuckled and walked away. That was 2007. Y'all know what happened in 2008. Watched a guy named Barack Hussein Obama run for and win the presidency. That was the first time I ever saw myself in a politician. I mean, his dad immigrated from Africa. My dad immigrated from a different part of Africa. He had mixed parents. I was raised by mixed parents. He has a funny name, I got a funny name. He's tall and skinny, and that's where it ends. I'm short and thin. So when we all graduated medical school, and yes, I did graduate medical school, and all of my classmates went off to pursue residencies in medical specialties that would have been a far better financial decision than the one I made, I went in a different direction. I went into public health.
1: And that's the voice of Abdul El-Sayed, who won the Democratic nomination for Michigan in the primaries. But now it's coming up to 11, time for the news.
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24: It's 11 o'clock. Good morning. I'm Jane McNamara. Daniel Kinahan has begun his journey back to Ireland. The government jet has taken off from Dubai, carrying the alleged head of the Kinahan cartel, who's due to appear before the Special Criminal Court this evening. Ellen Butler reports.
25: For the first time in more than a decade, Daniel Kinahan will arrive back on Irish soil later today. A large team of officers, along with members of the Defence Forces and the Irish Prison Service, will be awaiting his arrival at Casement Aerodrome in Baldonnell. Mr. Kinahan is expected to be formally arrested there and brought straight to the Criminal Courts of Justice to face a charge of directing organised crime.
24: A number of people have been seriously injured in a crash on the M50 in Dublin. The two-vehicle collision happened between Junction 11 Talla and Junction 12 Fairhouse southbound at around 5:30 this morning. Those injured have been taken to hospital for treatment. The M50 from Junction 11 to Junction 12 southbound is currently closed. Diversions are in place. Over 40 products containing sesame seeds are being recalled from Dunnes Stores and Supervalue due to the presence of salmonella. A number of Baxter and Green pre-packed sandwiches, salads and dinners, as well as salad bar products, are included on the list from the Food Safety Authority of Ireland. Details of the affected batches are available online. People arriving at Spanish airports from Italy are facing immigration checks. The Spanish government said passport, nationality and visa checks would be conducted for Italian passengers and visitors from other countries arriving from Italy until the 7th of September, after Rome refused to lift similar restrictions. The dispute follows the recent mass arrival of migrants in the Spanish territory of Ceuta, which reignited tensions over migration policy within the EU. These passengers in Barcelona are confident, though, the measures won't last.
6: In the European Union, there is freedom of movement. Once the situation eases a little, things should improve.
7: I can also understand why people like Meloni decide to tighten border controls. And what we have is a completely unified system where decisions are made collectively.
24: And the Fla Ceoil na hÉireann comes to a close today. Around 1 million people have visited Belfast so far across the eight-day festival. Over 900,000 attended the first 5 days, surpassing the estimated 800,000 figure for the 8 days. That's it for now. More in an hour.
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24: Mostly cloudy this afternoon, apart from a few sunny spells in the south. Outbreaks of rain and drizzle in Connacht, Ulster and North Leinster will gradually clear southeastwards later. Highest temperatures 16 to 25 degrees. 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
1: Thank you very much indeed. Some of the comments coming in. No more eBay for me. Chris Murphy's report reminds me of the McLibel trial. From Pat. And I'm told Keir Starmer spent years working pro bono for the defendants who won their case against McDonald's. On Kinnan, and we'll talk about this in a moment, if the Kinnan extradition is such a security risk, why is there blanket coverage of every step of the process, which we are about to continue here? Another one on Netanyahu. Netanyahu's opponent is no different from Netanyahu. Both are committed Zionists. The Palestinians will not get benefit from a change should Netanyahu be unseated. Serving is probably not the most apt verb to describe Netanyahu, what he's done to the Israeli people. That's from Kevin in Old Town. And by the way, in case you're wondering about Eisenkot and whether or not he is a Zionist, he has pledged to form a Zionist majority government of 63 to 64 seats in the Knesset if he gets that kind of support, which appears to be ruling out any cooperation with Arab representatives in the Knesset to unseat Netanyahu. So that's where that is at the moment. Well, now, in that historic development, the alleged Dublin crime boss Daniel Kinnan has been extradited from Dubai and is expected to land in Ireland sometime this afternoon. In a moment, we'll talk to Newstalk's court correspondent Frank Graney about what happens next judicially. But first, we're going to speak to Newstalk reporter Molly O'Connor, who's at Casement Airdrome in Baldonnell, where the landing is expected to take place in the next few hours. Molly, good morning.
11: Good morning, Pat. How are you?
1: So what's happening there? Are you all gathered just drinking coffee, waiting for the landing?
11: Well, honestly, it is very quiet out here at the moment. Daniel Kinnan is not expected to touch down for a good few hours at least when we last checked. He was actually just gone over or just entered into Saudi Arabia. So we're not expecting him to touch down on Irish soil for the first time in over 10 years until after 7 at the earliest, I'd say, this evening. So it's currently very quiet. Not a whole lot of media around either, but given how internationally known the Kinnan name is, I'm sure we can expect plenty more over the next few hours. I am just peering through a fence at the moment. There's a number of bushes and fences separating me from the tarmac. But as you can imagine, a massive security operation is in place involving Gardaí, the Defence Forces and the Irish Prison Service, which actually recently purchased a bulletproof and bombproof escort van. It's been quite the operation to get Daniel Kinahan back to Ireland. He was arrested in Dubai by police in April on foot of a warrant issued by the Irish courts over alleged serious organised crime offences. He was arrested as part of a joint operation between the Gardaí and authorities in the UAE on foot of an extradition request from the Irish authorities. So Daniel Kinahan attempted to appeal his extradition, but recently lost that appeal.
1: Yeah, so that's the end of his stay in Dubai. I'm interested, I don't know whether anyone from the Air Corps is around to talk about the jet, because the range of the jet nominally, when I looked online, was 10,186 kilometres. The distance Dublin-Dubai and a little bit more of Baldonnell, 7,614 K. So I'm wondering why it has to stop to be refueled. Anyway, that's only a by the way, Molly. Anyway, you're going to be on your own for a little while longer, it would appear, before the media hordes descend on Baldonnell for the great arrival. Thanks very much for joining us, Molly. Frank Graney, our Courts correspondent, joins me now. Frank, good morning.
12: Good morning, Pat.
1: A number of issues. First of all, the blanket coverage of all of this. Is there a deliberate strategy here to let everybody know what's happening, when he's due to arrive, and so on and so forth? Because that would seem to be a security risk.
12: Yeah, it's a funny one, isn't it? I mean, it was the same when Sean McGovern, a man believed to be Daniel Kinahan's right-hand man within that Kinahan cartel, when he was brought home last year amid a high drama, it was the very same. And the operation to bring Daniel Kinahan seems to be following similarly, albeit they're using a different aircraft, as you say. And every step along the way, I mean, we can literally see online the progress of that aircraft. But I think the Gardaí are pretty confident that they have a very tight security operation in place. Yes, the public may know when that plane touches down in Baldonnell, and I'll certainly be in the courthouse when he's expected to be brought before the criminal courts of justice a little later this evening. There is a huge security operation in place. It was the same with Sean McGovern. From what you're hearing, efforts have even been stepped up since that, and that passed off without incident. So I think on Garda Síochána, the Irish Defence Forces and all involved in bringing Daniel Kinahan back to Ireland to face a charge that we don't know the exact details of just yet, but that'll all become clear a little bit later.
1: I mean, to clarify, the kind of security risk they're concerned about is not that, you know, some elements of the Kinahan gang would try to, you know, attack the bombproof van and liberate Kinahan, but rather that people who are opposed to Kinahan would try to do him harm and anyone else who got in the way.
12: Yeah, precisely. I think there are a lot of elements and a lot of risks that on Garda Síochána and the very experienced and specialised officers that are dealing with this operation, including their colleagues in the Irish Defence Forces, there are a lot of scenarios that they have looked at, and they have, as best they can, they have tried to, I suppose, map out each potential scenario and reduce the risk of all of those things happening. As you say, the Kinahan cartel, as we now know, is a transnational a criminal empire with untold resources at its disposal. So, yes, the Gardaí would be concerned about a potential springing out of Daniel Kinahan, and also, as you say, retaliation, because as we know, the Kinahan cartel has been involved in a very bloody gangland feud for the best part of a decade now. So all of those measures obviously will be taken into account. You have to also, while we may be able to look at the progress of the aircraft, what we absolutely don't have access to is all of the intelligence that has gone on the ground and that continues to go on the ground with Gardaí looking at people that they may be concerned about as Daniel Kinahan is transferred to the courthouse.
1: And of course, prison. I mean, I watch a lot of these movies. It could be a decoy. He could be in first class in Emirates and already here.
12: That's it.
1: Who knows?
12: And there was actually a decoy deployed. It's interesting that you make that point, and I know you make it very tongue-in-cheek, but there was a decoy deployed after Sean McGovern arrived in Baldonnell. When he was brought home under a similar high security operation, there was a decoy to the courthouse. So we weren't sure, and there were journalists at Ballydonald in the same way that Molly is today, that were following the convoy, but we're not certain which convoy actually had Sean McGovern. So I imagine similar measures would be put in place today.
1: Did the beginning of the end for Daniel Kinahan really start with the declaration by the Americans that he was on their most wanted list?
12: Absolutely, yeah. I think you can trace that back. That was 2022. That was 4 years ago. And I think everybody who was living in the UAE at the time, senior figures in the Kinahan cartel, I think that was the first time that they really felt like they were in trouble, and that the long arm of the law could actually reach into them. Because what happened in the intervening years was the UAE started to have conversations with governments like our own, and there was a lot of work done behind the scenes to, I suppose, remove the safe haven that it was perceived to be over the years. And what we saw then in more recent times was an extradition agreement signed for the first time between our government and authorities in the UAE. And then obviously you saw, as I mentioned, Sean McGovern being brought home. And once that happened, I think Daniel Kinahan felt that he was probably going to be next, because what it did was the Sean McGovern case and extradition, that is, that just removed any doubt about how the UAE felt about people like Sean McGovern and other career criminals living on their territories.
1: Do we know what charges Daniel Kinahan is likely to face? I mean, he will be charged as soon as he sets his foot on the tarmac, I believe. But more charges might follow from initial charges. I'm just thinking back to the, and you covered it, the Jerry Hutch case, yeah, and how, you know, none of us could understand why the charges that were brought were so confining that broader charges might have given us a different result.
12: Yeah, Jerry Hutch was charged and acquitted of the murder of David Byrne at the Regency Hotel, which is seen as I suppose the major flashpoint in the feud between the Hutch organised crime group and the Kinahan cartel. As I say, Jerry Hutch was acquitted of that. No further charges were brought in relation to him. We don't know precisely what Daniel Kinahan is going to be charged with, but I understand that it will be a single charge of directing the activities of a criminal organisation. Sean McGovern pleaded guilty to two charges of that. He was sentenced to a total of 24 years in prison. That was in relation to the murder of a man called Noel Kerwin, and also the attempted murder of an associate of the Hutch gang. So we don't know the particulars, what the precise allegation will be against Daniel Kinahan. As you say, he will be charged as soon as he touches down on Irish soil, and then all will be revealed when he is brought to court a little bit later.
1: All right, and any trial that happens is likely to be pretty extensive and long, I would suspect.
12: Yeah, I suppose it depends on the evidence. The trial against Sean McGovern, and I know we're potentially not comparing like with like, and that's maybe not helpful, but the trial there would have involved an awful lot of encrypted messaging, CCTV, all of that kind of stuff. It would have been a circumstantial case, which generally takes longer to present. Let's not forget that it will be the intention of the state that if this is contested, that it will be held before the non-jury special criminal court. So you won't have a jury in that instance. And in my experience, trials before the special criminal court can run a little bit smoother as a result, with things not having to be explained ad nauseum to the average Joe or Jane. But let's see what he's charged with firstly. Let's see how he meets the charge, if he contests it, if it's going to trial. All of these are going to be thrashed out in the coming days and weeks.
1: Now, here's a question from a listener. Why do we not just hand Kinahan over to the US authorities, as they've offered a $5 million reward for his capture? If found guilty of serious charges, then Kinahan would receive a far greater sentence in the US than anything that could be handed down by the Irish courts. Now, that is presuming that an extradition request would be put in by the Americans, which we don't believe to be the case.
12: Yeah, and it's also making a number of other presumptions that Daniel Kinahan is going to be convicted. And he, like anybody else that comes before the courts in this country and elsewhere, is entitled to a presumption of innocence if he contests the charge or charges as they're brought later today. This was obviously an investigation a thorough investigation by members of our police force, An Garda Síochána, and the jurisdiction of the offence itself, that may be relevant in terms of where it is brought. So he's on his way back, as Molly has said. We'll watch closely that flight of the government jet. Molly will be on the ground to bring us updates in relation to it, and I'll be in the courthouse later eagerly awaiting Daniel Kinahan's appearance. And regardless of what happens, you do feel that this is a really significant moment in An Garda Síochána's battle against organised crime. It's 10 years since the Regency Hotel attack. That was an incident that Gardaí believed Daniel Kinahan was the main target. As we know, David Byrne was shot dead in that particular incident. Jerry Hutch stood trial for it and was acquitted.
1: All right. Well, there's all sorts of texts coming in about the plane. For example, it has to have a reserve of fuel in case there's fog at Casement. That's a reference to its lack of that eye in the sky capability that most Dassault Falcon 6Xs have. Other people quoting the Elton John song, Daniel is traveling tonight on a plane. I can see the red taillights heading for Spain. Oh, and I can see Daniel waving goodbye. God, it looks like Daniel. Must be the clouds in my eyes. And lots of people thinking of that. Anyway, Frank, you'll be reporting for News Talk right throughout the day as this story unfolds. So thank you very much for joining us. And before that, thanks to Molly as well. Well, now it's time for cash.
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1: Summer was really going well for Evelyn in Cork on Friday when it suddenly got a lot better when Barry made that call. Evelyn then emptied the machine. 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That's the 21st of August. 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
17: 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Spiral petroglyphs inside Lochcrew Cairn L in County Meath are supposed to be the earliest recording of an eclipse on record, 3,340 years before Christ. And another eclipse will be taking place this Wednesday with Irish scientists flying into the Atlantic on an Air Corps plane to chase the so-called Path of Totality. What are they hoping to learn?
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1: I'd like to say thank you on behalf of the group and ourselves, and I hope we've passed the audition. Words famously spoken by John Lennon at the end of the Beatles' last ever live public performance atop number 3 Savile Row, the headquarters of Apple Corp. It was on the 30th of January 1969. But just two floors beneath the rooftop, staff songwriters Benny Gallagher and Graham Lyle were so committed to their craft that they kept working through the chaos, unaware that music history was being made above them. The Scottish duo went on to write many hits for themselves, including today's choice for the lyrics of the thing. Paul Harrington is with me. Morning, Paul.
28: Good morning, Pat.
1: Well, it's a song that conjures travel, and certainly every time I hear it puts me in a holiday mood.
28: Absolutely, me too. And of course, you would have to be of a certain age, I suppose, to remember the TV commercial, or not remember it in my case. I mistakenly thought it was Budget Travel used it, and then I carried out some research that led me to JWT. But if anyone's listening, they might let me know, because I think I stumbled upon another one that where I thought it was a TV ad campaign by Aer Lingus. Anyway, I've covered all bases there. Song, as you say, is called Breakaway, written by Gallagher and Lyle, who were the staff writers for the Beatles organisation, and they were paid £25 a week for their labours, and a very diligent pair they were, hell-bent on finishing a tune for Mary Hopkin, that they were actually oblivious to the roof concert. Now, it is conceivable if they were in a soundproof studio down in the basement or whatever, they wouldn't have heard any of the commotion. Mary Hopkin, by the way, she was one of Apple Records' signings. She had been performing on a TV talent show called Opportunity Knocks with Huey Green, and believe it or believe it not, Twiggy, the very famous 1960s fashion model, spotted her on the telly, recommended her to Paul McCartney, who she obviously knew, to sign her to his new label, which he did. He also produced her hit single Those Were the Days, but Gallagher and Lyle wrote several hits for Mary before they moved on from Apple.
1: Now, after they left Apple Records, they were founding members of a 1970s band called McGuinness Flint, but less than 2 years later, they decided to go it alone as Gallagher and Lyle.
28: And they did, and of course they did. They had written several hit songs for McGuinness Flint, including their first hit single, which was When I'm Dead and Gone. There were two camps in the band, and that rarely ends well. They had other problems too. They had difficulty reproducing their records in live shows, and the concerts were disappointing. There was pressure on them to produce another album quickly on the back of their success. All of these things combined caved them in, and of course they failed chart-wise, and so on a downward trend with artistic differences in the mix, it meant that the two lads moved on, which was a good thing, because that's when they started to have real success. But it wasn't until their fifth album, called Breakaway, that yielded the main success is like heart on my sleeve. I want to stay with you. And of course, today's song choice, Breakaway.
1: Now, it's a lot of albums to make it before you crack it. Mm. So I suspect at this point it must have been a make or break album for Gallagher and Lyle.
28: Well, it really was. In an interview I read, Benny Gallagher talked of very different experiences with A&M Records compared to others, saying, although by the time the album Breakaway came along, it really was make or break, as you say. The pressure was on, but apparently not from the record label. He said that they were very supportive through four other albums. They backed them all the way. And there was other A&M artists, by the way, like Supertramp, Joan Armatrading, Christa Berg, who their careers all had great longevity. And his point being that the good labels recognized the talent and they would play the long game.
1: Now, the song we're talking about, did it hurt Gallagher and Lyle that Art Garfunkel managed to record it first?
28: Absolutely not. I mean, he had a hit with it in 1975, and it was also the title of one of his solo albums. And the funny thing was, he reached number two on one of the major charts, but he couldn't hit the number one spot because it was occupied by Paul Simon with 50 Ways to Leave Your Lover. Anyway, that's the way that goes. It was a great version with David Crosby and Graham Nash on backing vocals. Thematically, it had a similar feel to Elton John's Daniel. Some of the lyrics, I watch the distant lights along the runway disappear into the evening sky. Oh, you know, I'm with you on your journey. I never could say goodbye. Now, I know we mentioned earlier how it was used in the holiday context, but it is actually less about heading off on a fun holiday together, but more about a breakup and, you know, two people putting distance between themselves. It's not the sun you're trying to find. Something else is on your mind. You need a little space and time to break away.
1: And that's the idea of a break, I suppose. A change of scenery, recharge the batteries, and who knows, with a fresh perspective, renewed enthusiasm, maybe they got back together again. But it's still holiday season, plenty of time for a breakaway. So, Paul, in your own time, take it away.
28: Thanks, Pat.

That's a lovely Galeran Lyle song, Breakaway, as performed by Paul Harrington. By the way, Paul is bringing the lyrics, the thing, live to Fethard on Sea tonight at 7:30. It's in St. Mogue's Church, and it's part of the annual Norman Festival. If you have a chance, you pop along and see Paul in action. Now, lots of comments coming in on our various topics this morning on Israel. Imagine you and your family were subject to the horrors of October the 7th. What would your reaction be, and how would you want your government to protect you in the future? Typical Irish anti-Israel reporting, one-sided view, always supporting Hamas. Now, you're clearly not a regular listener to this program, or indeed the programs that I did during the week, Monday to Friday, during the period of October the 7th, when we covered the horrors of October the 7th. I even did a numerical comparison as to how many people would have been killed, how many hostages would have been abducted on a pro rata basis, given the population.

0: Hearing thieves would be more accurate for those on the West Bank. Lots of stuff coming in about Kinahan. No point in hiding the transport arrangements, given that the transponder information on all aircraft are freely available and so easily trackable. The state might as well be transparent about things, given that the media will report publicly available information anyway, such as the fuel range of the aircraft. That's from Brian in Dublin. Daniel Kinahan may be coming home, but has the structure of his organisation been dismantled? That's a question from Liam, a question which hopefully will be answered over the coming months and possibly years. Arrangements could have been made to take Kinahan to Portlaoise by helicopter, and the special criminal court could be held there on his arrival. No need for all this road transport and defence forces, etc. The question there is, does justice not have to be seen to be done? The whole process should be transparent and open to the public, if not the general public, certainly those reporting on our behalf. The government jet actually flew non-stop to Dubai yesterday. I assume it could do the same on return. And by the way, it landed in DWC Airport, a cargo airport, not the usual DXB airport. And lots more about all of that. Coming up next, sports washing. Does anybody really care?
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12: Colleen Rí Gáis na hÉireann ag iompar níos mó gáis ina nuaite ag tabhairt fuinneamh níos inbhuanaithe chuid ar bhealach éasca an taobh.
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2: Lots of people loving Paul Harrington's version of Breakaway by Gallagher and Lyle this morning. I suppose it is the kind of perfect song for a sunny Sunday morning. I hope it's sunny where you are. And don't forget, just mention it again, that Paul is in Fettered-on-Sea at St. Moog's Church tonight. He's bringing the lyrics, the thing, the show to there at 7:30. If you get a chance, pop along. Now, this week, after months of assumptions that LIV Golf was on its last legs, its chief executive said they have secured funding to keep it alive. Since its inception, Saudi investments in LIV have totaled more than $5 billion, and it has faced accusations of sports washing. But why do sports fans seem to pick and choose when to care about sports washing? Many of us this summer would criticise FIFA president Gianni Infantino and all the antics there about hydration breaks and the red card interference and so on, and indeed the treatment of the visiting Iranian team and a Somali referee who was not allowed in to do his job. We criticised all of that, but still we sat back and we enjoyed all the football. Are we being hypocritical by being so anti-LIV and, in fact, pro-World Cup, given all the goings-on? Is our sport tunnel vision so bad that we only care about these things when they're in the tunnel with us? Well, joining us now to talk about all of this and a little bit more is sports correspondent with the Irish Times, Gavin Cooney. Gavin, good morning.
3: Morning, Pat. How are things?
2: Very well. And first of all, I suppose we should mention the big sporting set piece today in Croke Park. The camogie is on.
3: Yeah, Galway and Cork. I mean, this is the chief rivalry in the sport at the moment, and this is almost the decider in a best of three series. The sides have met in each of the previous two All Irelands. It's one win each. It was very physical, quite saucy end to last year's final, which further seeds that sense of a true rivalry. So, all great sports, or all sports, should I say, want great rivalries. That sells the sport better than anything else. Camogie currently has that. So it's the best of three decider later on today between Galway and Cork.
2: Yeah, and it's interesting. We talked about Kerry and Galway last week in the football and how that ended in some pretty severe controversy.
3: I was highly traumatic, wasn't it? I mean, it was quite a poor game, really, up until the final few minutes. But it was like a standard, B movie Hollywood script where the exposition is fairly lengthy and ho hum, but it's redeemed by the drama of the finale. It would seem that the referee Maggie Farrelly did get things correct, even though it wasn't apparent to most fans at the time. It was a definite square ball in that kind of denouement for Siafar O'Shea's free. A free kick that dropped short. There was a Kerry player inside the square, so that was the correct decision. And she obviously had pulled that decision back for an earlier advantage that wasn't accruing, but under the rules, that was correct as well. So while some Kerry fans left with a sense of grievance, I think the rule book certainly vindicated the referee.
2: It also, I suppose it vindicates the whole thing of the hooter. Do you know, in sports where the time is random, and it's in rugby, even where the time is not random, you know, they stop the clock during any injuries or whatever, and then they start the clock again. The referee has discretion at the end how long the play may go on until the ball goes dead, and then the 40 minutes is up. But the hooter, I mean, it's absolutely, once it goes, it goes, it's over.
3: It's over, and it really adds to the drama of everything. And it's been quite a controversial addition to the men's game this year, but I really thought it edified the drama of the men's final, because Mayo have been waiting for 75 years to win the All-Ireland, and it was they would treat Sam Maguire almost as a kind of an apparition. I'll believe it when I see it. And actually, because they knew that there wouldn't be any additional time added, that they knew when the hooter blew, it was all over. There was actually an amazing moment to that match when they realized when Tommy Conroy had scored punched that ball over the bar for the final point. There was a moment when Mayo fans realized, hang on, we're actually finally going to do this. We can't mess this up from here. So from that perspective, I really thought the hooter added to the drama, as it did in the ladies' final the week after.
2: Now, we want to talk about sports washing generally, but I suppose we can't really talk about FIFA and all of that and their antics without referring to this week for Gianni Infantino. It looked like Infantino was going to not quite survive, but improve his prospects of survival after the meeting where he got the backing of his own board. But then There were revelations.
3: It's an extraordinary story now at this point. There were indeed revelations, yeah. So he used to work at UEFA, and UEFA confirmed in a story to The Telegraph, I think it ran on Saturday, in Saturday's newspaper, that while he was working at UEFA, UEFA made a payoff to a mistress of Gianni Infantino's. So while UEFA confirmed that they did indeed do that years and years ago, Infantino has denied the accusations. So it just goes to show just what an ugly and unseemly war is now breaking out in football. Gianni Infantino, once of UEFA, but now the FIFA president is digging his heels in. He's refusing to leave office. He has supporters right across the world, primarily really in the global south, in South America and in Africa, some in the Caribbean and some in Asia as well. But UEFA in Europe are determined to get rid of this guy. They've seen quite enough of Gianni Infantino. So what we're setting in now is for a long and quite unseemly civil war in football. UEFA, as it stands, are boycotting FIFA competitions. It seems that they're going to make that the end of that boycott contingent on Infantino stepping down. So we're now in a really extraordinary scenario where, you know, in theory, the National Ireland women's team are in World Cup playoffs in October of this year. As it stands, those games are being boycotted. So if there's no resolution to this, all of a sudden it will be women's footballers whose careers will be hurt by this ongoing standoff. So look, maybe things will be resolved in time, yeah. But both sides seem completely intractable at the moment.
2: It makes you kind of nostalgic for the innocent years of Sepp Blatter.
3: Oh God, you know, it's amazing that this guy seemed like Sepp Blatter was never a widely respected guy, but now he seems to have a certain kind of almost kind of moral code that Gianni Infantino does, in the sense that Sepp Blatter never messed with the game, really. You know, I mean, for all of the corruption that emerged during Sepp Blatter's regime, there was nothing, so nothing was ever allowed to meddle with the game itself. He never introduced VAR. He would never introduce the hydration breaks at the World Cup. So I think actually that speaks to what you're saying in your intro, that we maintain tunnel vision until these things join us in the tunnel.
2: Now let's go to LIV Golf, and for people who don't know, LIV is really the Roman numerals for 54, so L for 50 and the one V giving you 4, so that's how the title came around. But basically it was a Saudi wheeze.
3: It was indeed. It was a breakaway golf league formed in, I think it was 2022, backed by the Saudi Public Investment Fund, when that Saudi Public Investment Fund, which is the sovereign wealth fund of Saudi Arabia, was investing in sport left, right and centre, notionally as a kind of to diversify their economy away from oil, but obviously had its own sports washing benefits as a result. It detonated a bomb in the world of golf, we would have to say, caused an extraordinary civil war in which so many of the top players left the established PGA Tour to go play on this rebel circuit. You know, big names, Phil Mickelson, Dustin Johnson, Bryson DeChambeau, and then latterly John Rahm. But LIV Golf never really won the hearts and minds of golf fans. The Scheffler and Rory McIlroy stuck with the PGA Tour, and it was the PGA Tour that retained the bulk of the golf fan that would sit down and watch on a Saturday or Sunday evening outside of the majors. It was always a sense that this thing was never really financially viable, and now the Saudi Sovereign Wealth Fund announced earlier this year that they were withdrawing all funding from LIV Golf, having sunk, as you say, more than $5 billion into the thing. So naturally, it raised massive doubts as to how this thing survives. So the CEO, Scott O'Neill, as you said earlier this week, said that they have signed a term sheet with an investor to allow LIV to continue. But he was very, very light on the details. You know, we don't know how much money is being put in. We don't know what the business will look like going forward into next year. There was actually reports then that it was actually more of a loan than an investment. But certainly, I think we can say without any doubt, to quote a man from our own history, that LIV Golf is definitely living beyond its means.
2: Now, what about football itself? I mean, when you get people investing, be they Russians or Saudis or other Middle Eastern sovereign wealth funds who invest in, say, Premier League, I mean, how much of that is sports washing? How much of it is sensible investment?
3: Some of it is sensible investment, I guess. If you look at the American owners of Liverpool got the club when they were threatened with bankruptcy for for, you know, a song and a dance, really. You know, I mean, if something like £350 million, the former Liverpool owner who lost the club described it as an epic swindle, and now the club is valued at, you know, in billions. You know, we saw Chelsea being taken over by American investors at valued at something like $4 billion. So there is definite long-term value there, but at the same time, it's hard to turn an annual profit running these clubs, you know, because the price of the wages, you know, the labor in football commands a huge amount of the income. That's what makes it very different to a lot of other businesses. The old line that how do you make a small fortune in football? We start off with a big fortune. And when you see the money being pumped into the likes of Manchester City, Paris Saint-Germain, Newcastle United for a little while, even though the Saudis seem to be resiling from that investment, you realize that you can't possibly be running this to make a profit, that you're actually running this for another reason. And obviously it's sports washing, right? It's a kind of an image laundering. It's to, you know, to normalize yourself among the rest of the world as someone with whom you can do business.
2: Now, the whole question of Israel, and we've been talking a lot about Israel on the program, but the question of Israel's participation in sports, you know, the Russians get dumped out of this and that, including, you know, as well as sport, the Eurovision Song Contest, Israel persists. Are there double standards at work right across the world?
3: I think there is, yeah. I mean, with respect to the Israel situation, I mean, the Palestinian FA lodged an official complaint at FIFA, citing that the Israeli FA had violated FIFA's own rules and own statutes with regard to the failure to enact a proper anti-discrimination policy, and also that the Israeli FA organized matches on occupied Palestinian territory in the West Bank. And whereas FIFA and UEFA were very quick, they kicked Russia out within days, because Poland and another number of nations who were due to play Russia in World Cup playoffs effectively refused to do so. They dragged their heels for, you know, it took nearly 2 years for FIFA to come to a decision on Israel, and they just decided to hit them with a derisory fine and then just carry on as normal. So among the many Irish fans calling for a boycott of these forthcoming games against Israel in the Nations League, I think a lot have quite a lot of sympathy, especially with the Irish players and management. And there is some sympathy, I believe, with the FAI that they're in the position of having to adjudicate on this and whether it's right or wrong to play Israel, whereas their bosses, UEFA and FIFA, have just shirked the decisions. So,
2: yeah. If we were a bigger country, I mean, now France has, I think, the single biggest Jewish population in Europe. They might not rock the boat. We know that Germany has a guilt complex over the Holocaust and all of that. Mm. They might not have rocked the boat. But we're certainly too small to rock the boat, aren't we?
3: That's the FAI's view, effectively, that, you know, and it reminds me of, you'll remember there was a big controversy a couple of years ago when the Irish women's basketball team was drawn to play Israel in a Eurobasket qualifier. And the CEO of Basketball Ireland spoke very, very boldly at the time and said, I'm not going to boycott this event for a gesture that will have no impact and may risk ruining my sport, given the punitive sanctions that Irish basketball would be hit if they didn't fulfill a qualifier, be it against Israel or anyone else. And the FAI are basically the same. They say, look, we'd be isolated out here if we made this boycott, and it wouldn't have the intended effect, because Ireland are also co-hosting Euro 2028 as co-hosts of a UEFA jamboree, and as one of UEFA's main money-making schemes. If Israel were to qualify, Ireland wouldn't have the power to say, no, you can't play here, or that Ireland won't play here. So that's very much the view, is that little old Ireland can't stand out here by itself, because, you know, what difference will our voice make? I mean, a lot of people are now pointing correctly to the very bitter irony that the FAI find themselves in that as it stands in October, they're boycotting two matches. But it's not the men's matches against Israel, it's the women's matches in the World Cup playoffs. And, you know, people are wondering, wait, hang on a minute, why are the FAI suddenly in favour of a boycott, having told us they can't boycott the Israel games? Yeah. But the answer is that they stand with UEFA, that they're one, you know, UEFA are kind of their main source of income and money. So in both of those respects, as kind of contradictory as it seems, they're a small football association feeling the need to stand with their European partners.
2: Now, the other question which one of the listeners has raised, what about Dunbeg and Trump? given Trump's behavior on the world stage and domestic behavior, tariffs, everything else. You know, he's isolationist, and whether or not there are questions people have to ask themselves about supporting the Irish Open in Doonbeg.
3: Absolutely. I mean, there was my Irish Times colleague Justine McCarthy had a very good piece only a couple of weeks ago pointing out that, you know, at least that the FAI are getting a lot of heat and there's been so much talk and controversy around the playing of the Israel games, whereas there's been hardly a peep of criticism around golfers going to play the Irish Open, around the decision of the European Tour and the Irish government to back the decision of playing this event in Doonbeg. So I think it absolutely throws up questions as to, you know, Trump loves golf, you know, his two main sports are mixed martial arts and golf. You know, this is not a man of easily reconcilable interests. And he has a natural kind of financial interest in hosting the Irish Open at Doonbeg because it's great promotion for another of his businesses. Yeah. But, you know, Trump has mixed business with politics in a manner that, you know, should really be unconscionable in American politics. And sadly, Ireland is allowing him to, you know, use our National Golf Open to do exactly the same.
2: And Gavin, a number of listeners talking about Ireland playing cricket against Afghanistan, hardly a country with a great human rights records, you know, where girls can't go to school once they reach a certain age. I mean, is this the kind of country we should be doing any business with?
3: I don't think so, Pat, to be honest. I mean, I don't, maybe there's benefits for Cricket Ireland in playing these internationals against a big nation like Afghanistan, but certainly as far as I understand it, the English Cricket Board and the England cricket team refused to play Afghanistan. And again, it just goes to show how complicated and complex all of these things are. And, you know, some people would say it's just sport. We shouldn't be taking moral stances on these things, because if you take a moral stance of one thing, then you have to be seen to take moral stances and all of these things. But when it comes to national teams, and, you know, national teams are meant to represent the people of that nation, I think it's fair to interrogate all of these things. And while the FAI have had to face more questions than the other sports that we've just talked about here, I think everyone is coming to the same response that sport nowadays is a business, and we got to get on with the business of making money.
2: Yeah, and of course we're not without sin ourselves. I mean, the FAI got a huge amount of money. Was it 5 million for the Thierry Henry handball, the handball that was real? You know, we got paid off, didn't we?
3: We got paid off. Yeah, that was another little instance in showing how FIFA worked when we were campaigning to be the 33rd team at the World Cup. We got this 5 million euro payment from FIFA effectively to shut us up. And, you know, it didn't come out until, I think, Neil O'Riordan revealed it in the Irish Sun for quite a while after. So that was, that was an instance of the FAI back all those years ago playing along with the rules of FIFA, which... Well, sadly, I'm going to leave you, Gavin,
2: and thank you very much for joining us with this quotation about Gary Lineker. He said 10 years ago, Infantino was Sepp Blatter in a mask. So there you are. Gavin Cooney, sports correspondent, Irish Times. Thank you very much.
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2: 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Hugo De Silva Scott was on sound. But up next, it's Future Proof with Jonathan McRae.
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16: Hello and welcome to Future Proof on News Talk. I'm Jonathan McRae. Coming up on this week's programme, solar eclipses are unique, awe-inspiring events where day becomes night, and for a short moment, the celestial seems almost personal. Over the centuries, they've been viewed as auspicious indicators and bad omens. But aside from being pretty cool, what can we learn scientifically from next week's solar eclipse? Find out on Future Proof in a few minutes' time. But first, the news headlines.
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17: It's 12 o'clock. Good afternoon. I'm Jane McNamara. A government jet carrying Daniel Kinahan is on its way to Ireland from Dubai. It took off shortly before 10:30 this morning and is due to land at Casement Aerodrome in Baldonnell later this evening. Molly O'Connor is there.
18: Daniel Kinahan was first arrested by police in Dubai in April on foot of a warrant issued by the Irish courts over alleged serious organised crime offences. The 49-year-old unsuccessfully challenged his extradition and is now en route back to Ireland to face justice here. Once he touches down, likely at around 7 this evening, he will be met by Gardaí from the Drugs and Organised Crime Bureau. It's expected he'll then be charged on the tarmac and taken straight to the Special Criminal Court by armed Gardaí. Molly O'Connor at Casement Aerodrome in Baldonnell.
17: A number of people have been seriously injured in a crash on the M50 in Dublin. The two-vehicle collision happened between Junction 11 Talla and Junction 12 Fairhouse southbound at about 5:30 this morning. Those injured have been taken to hospital for treatment. The M50 from Junction 11 to Junction 12 southbound is currently closed. Diversions are in place. eBay and three of its former executives have agreed to pay an American couple almost $56 million after settling a lawsuit involving an alleged harassment campaign. Ina and David Steiner claimed employees at eBay began targeting them in 2019 after they published negative articles about the company on their online newsletter, E-commerce Bites. The settlement ends 6 years of litigation. Chris Murphy, a partner at Scally Murphy Law, represents the couple and says the alleged harassment was relentless.
19: They turned more into personal attacks with horrific name calling. Then it morphed into direct threat of harm. From there, it started with some deliveries where there were embarrassing deliveries. There was some pornography delivered to this couple. They were in their 60s.
17: And stargazers are in for a treat this week as a rare solar eclipse is set to take place on Wednesday evening. From around 6 o'clock, the moon will move in front of the sun for about 2 hours. Coverage will be greatest in the south and west, though it will fall short of reaching 100%. The last eclipse of this magnitude happened in Ireland in 1999, with experts saying a total eclipse has not happened here since 1652. That's it for now. More in an hour.
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25: Good afternoon, I'm Kate Henshaw. Cork and Galway will renew their rivalry in the All-Ireland Senior Camogie Championship final at Croke Park this afternoon. Defending champions Galway are chasing back-to-back titles, having denied Cork three in a row in last year's decider. The Rebels will be out for revenge and have already beaten the tribeswomen in this year's championship. Galway's Ailish O'Reilly says that defeat was a catalyst to get to the final.
26: This is where you want to be, I suppose, at the end of the year. These days don't come around often, and I suppose, obviously, being a couple of years in the panel now, I know I want to treasure these days, I suppose, as best I can. And there's such a good team there at the minute. Obviously, we have a huge battle ahead of us. Cork obviously put us back at our pedestal here back in June, and we had to have a good hard look at ourselves.
25: Throw-in at Croke Park is at 4:15. Irishman Aaron McKenna is the new IBF middleweight world champion after an emotional night in the Three Arena. McKenna got a unanimous points victory over Italian Ethanosa Olia, winning 118-110, 117-111 and 116-112. It was the Monaghan man's first professional fight in Ireland. 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
17: Mostly cloudy this afternoon, apart from a few sunny spells in the south. Outbreaks of rain and drizzle in Connacht, Ulster and North Leinster will gradually clear southeastwards later. Highest temperatures 16 to 25 degrees. Now you're up to date on News Talk.
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16: 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This is the show where we take a closer look at the world around us. I'm Jonathan McCrae. Shout out to all of the people who made All Together Now so much crack. I bumped into so many people who listened to the show and said I didn't look as old as I was. So thank you so much for all of those. Coming up on this week's programme, we're going to be talking all about this upcoming solar eclipse. We're going to be playing you a piece from 11 years ago when we flew into the path of the solar eclipse. I'm going to speak to the scientist behind it, Peter Gallagher from the Dublin Institute of Advanced Studies, about what they're doing this next time as they go to repeat the same experiment on Wednesday. If you'd like to get in touch with the program, you can email it science@newstalk.com. You can WhatsApp us 087-1400-106, and we get you all of the comments in the podcast. 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But there's some really good stories this week. We're joined by John Regan, who's Research Ireland University Research Fellow in the Department of Theoretical Physics at Maynooth University, and Dr. Laura Hayes, Assistant Professor at the Dublin Institute of Advanced Studies, who's also going on that flight. You're both very welcome. Our first story.
0: When SpaceX launched this Falcon 9 rocket into orbit early last year,
3: separation confirmed.
0: No one expected its second stage would drift and keep drifting all the way to the moon's Earth-facing side. It crashed there early this morning with a force of nearly 3 tons of TNT.
16: Laura, it has to do with SpaceX crashing into the moon.
4: It does indeed. So this is actually a story that a spent SpaceX Falcon 9 upper stage crashed into the moon of Wednesday morning of this week. And this crashed into the moon around 19 months after its launch. So this is a piece of the Falcon 9 that doesn't come back to Earth. It's not that part of the rocket. It's the part they kind of get rid of. And usually this part of the rocket kind of comes back to Earth and burns up in Earth's atmosphere.
16: Uh-huh.
4: However, this was a Falcon 9 that was going to launch two pieces of equipment to the moon. So this upper part was kind of out in space and left on its own devices and has now crashed into the moon.
16: So it sort of swung around the moon and was pulled in by the gravity, or it went straight out?
4: Yeah, basically. So it's kind of floating in space, just kind of didn't necessarily know where it was going to go. And it took 19 months and it eventually crashed into the moon. So kind of a combination of gravity of the sun and the moon and basically crashed in.
16: Is that okay?
4: This is where this whole story comes from. You're like, why does this matter? Right? Did it hurt anyone on the moon? It's just a piece of old space junk. And I guess this is where it comes from, is we're now kind of living in this new space age of people. This is also a commercial flight that was flying commercial pieces of equipment to the moon. To
16: right.
4: Commercial moon landers or moon rovers. And so it's a thing of space debris, right? So this is a massive piece of equipment. You know, it's kind of the size of a school bus, crashed into the moon at over 8,000 kilometers an hour.
16: Is it that big?
4: Yeah. These are massive. Big.
16: Yeah.
4: And it's going to crash into the moon, right? So nobody has actually seen it yet. NASA's Lunar Reconnaissance Orbiter is going to image it in the next few days, which would be kind of cool. So we're thinking it's a crater, you know, 20, 30 meters across. So absolutely massive. And there has been some observations with the European Southern Observatory Very Large Telescope, which has seen kind of this dust has flown up into space as caused by this piece of debris.
16: You're this like the space and physics lady. This won't nudge the moon or anything, because like this is a big piece.
4: Yeah.
16: And it wasn't going like slowly.
4: No, it was not going slowly.
16: How fast was this thing going?
4: Yeah, no, it was going 8,000 kilometers an hour. So that's almost like 2.4 kilometers a second, right? Super fast. The moon doesn't have an atmosphere. So, I mean, in one sense, you know, NASA have flown things artificially into the moon before to see what happens, right? From seismic point of view, or to see what crater point of view thing is. I mean, the moon is big, this thing is big, but, you know, it's going to cause a new crater. And it's interesting, maybe from a science point of view, that we know how large this thing was. We know how fast it was traveling, and maybe we can do some crater science for understanding exactly, you know, how this was developed. Now, the problem
16: but,
4: is...
16: So just in terms of international bodies, are they like... Because like, obviously this is Musk and his sort of work, you know, and there's space debris flying around the Earth, but like actually having rubbish from Musk on the moon actually makes me a bit sick.
4: Yeah, and of course we love to finger wag at SpaceX, right? But at the moment there is no real, you know, policy against this. And this is something that maybe needs to come into the conversation. There is policy about things, you know, in Earth orbit that you need to kind of take care of, but not for things that go further. And now that we're thinking about going back to the moon and having moon bases, you don't want a big massive thing landing on the moon and your moon base that costs billions of dollars, right? So I think this kind of opens up the questions of what do we do now, right, as a global policy for understanding, you know, what do we do with our junk in space?
16: You're not quite going into space, but you are on a very special mission. We're going to be talking about this with Peter in a bit, but tell me a little bit about how you're feeling about this this flight. You're going to fly into the path of the eclipse on a military aircraft.
4: Yes.
16: How excited are you about it?
4: I'm extremely excited, right? So next Wednesday on the 12th, we have a solar eclipse. It's going to be a partial in Ireland. But the totality of the eclipse, where the moon will be completely covering the sun, will actually be over the Atlantic Ocean, kind of in the Irish Economic Zone. So we're going to fly into this path of totality. And we're going to fly in an Irish Air Corps plane. We're going to use a specialized piece of equipment from our Italian colleagues and take an image of the eclipse. So super exciting mission campaign that we're going to do. So I am, of course, pumped. We're not going to space. We're going over the Atlantic.
16: That's very cool.
4: Yeah.
16: We're going to hear more about that mission in a bit. But our second story, John, has to do with social media.
5: Yeah, that's right. Look, I suppose
3: you know, with my honesty hat on, I have kids that are of a social media age or coming into it. So this story grabbed my attention. Most of the things we read or get thrown at us about social media is the adverse mental effects. Okay, yeah. So this one's a little bit different. It's looking at the adverse academic effects of social media. What they did was, it's a longitudinal study. What a longitudinal study means is that they look at a cohort of people, in this case, children, over a period of time. Okay, and this case was about 4, 5, 6 years. And they took 5,000 students in northern Italy. And what they looked at is their relative scores in these grading tests in mathematics, Italian, and English over a period of 4, 5, 6 years. Mm-hmm. And they weighted that against when they first interacted or first had a social media account. Okay. And they kind of, you can't decouple that from having a smartphone. Well, you can, but it's very hard and it could be meaningless. So basically, they're kind of the same thing. So, smartphone, social media account, 5,000 children, scores over 4 or 5 years.
2: We often complain about the power of a particular study saying, you know, you can't really tell much if you ask 100 people questions about themselves. But that's a reasonable number of kids, and it's a reasonable amount of time to study something, to have something, that would give you useful information.
3: Yeah, absolutely. And I looked at this study, and I was kind of... As a parent with social media in my head, I did look at it in a kind of like, okay, I wonder what holes are in this study. You know, is there any kind of glimmer of light I can get out of this? And it's tricky, to be honest. It's tricky to get the glimmer out of it.
2: So what does it say?
3: The headline is, the earlier you start using social media, the worse your academic performance. And it does take a hit. Obviously, they have a grading system in Italy, but I kind of reverse that back to just put it to ages, which are better for us. So they looked at kids who started a social media account at age 10, 11, 12, 13. And they looked at the scores then at age 14. So the late adopters are people who take a social media account at 13 or over. There's not so many of them. Yeah. Most of them are kind of 11, 12, but they look from 10 up. And if you have a social media account from age 10, let's say, your scores are down, full stop. If you open a social media account at age 11, they're down, not as bad, but they're down. If you open a social media account at age 12, they're down as well. Not as bad as the 10 is 11, but they're down again. They accounted, of course, for the socioeconomic effects as well. So that's obviously a huge factor in anybody's education. The social media impact is around a third of that. So let's say your scores go down by half, for example. No, it's not like that. Yeah. If you are in from a disadvantaged area, there'll be a third of that half, so like a sixth from social media. So that's a big hit. Yeah. Like, that's not nothing.
2: No.
3: It's like, in terms of like the differential, it's 0.2 and it's 0.7. for a big socioeconomic factor. So it's not nothing. Now, that's if you're opening the account at age 10. Yeah. It's not as bad at 11 and 12, but it's not great either. And I guess the upside is delay as much as possible. That's kind of the only conclusion you can get from it. But what I would look at is the trend. Yeah. And the trend isn't great.
2: Yeah. And it is so difficult. I had this conversation with my son last night, you know, came home. He was supposed to be at tennis camp and he was like, no one was there. So he came home and he was playing video games and watching YouTube. And we had a big long chat about, this is not what we're supposed to be doing with our time. And then he was like, well, I want to do something fun, Dad, do something fun. And it's quite hard as a parent, like when you just put on the challenge there to say, okay, let's do something fun. So we tried to make a Rube Goldberg machine and absolutely failed. They're very hard to do. Those videos where people, you know, one thing drops into another thing and it swings around, hits something else. Anyway, we tried to make it and we gave up halfway through. But I suppose at least it was in the doing.
3: Right? I didn't take a lot of solace from reading this. I was hoping for a better result.
2: Yeah.
3: But yeah.
2: Yeah, no, I mean, look, I think we just kind of go, this is generally the way the world is and look, everybody else is doing it. But that's actually a really stupid approach because it is your child, and to just say, well, look, everyone else is doing it. Obviously, not everyone else is doing it. And this is their life. This is their childhood. You know? Like, it is insane to me to think about the amount of time, you know, kids are spending, you know, watching short form video in their spare time. Insane. Our third story, Laura, has to do with chewing gum.
4: It does indeed. And this is new research that has come out of the School of Dental Medicine at the University of Pennsylvania. And while it's a fascinating story, I think the headline runs slightly ahead of the evidence, right? So the headline said, chewing gum targets cancer-associated, you know, it can cure your cancer and things like this. However, this idea isn't that this chewing gum that they've developed attacks cancer cells or makes tumors disappear. Instead, it targets a virus and two types of bacteria associated with cancers in the mountain trout. And this idea is that it could support development of more accessible and affordable treatments, right? So you have this idea that you have chewing gum, you can take it, and it can kind of reduce some of this virus and bacteria that's associated with mouth and throat cancer. Now, this virus, as you might ask, it's called HPV, which we've maybe heard of before. It's extremely common. And most people, an infection causes no lasting problems, but certain types of HPV can remain in the body and interfere with natural systems and things like this. Bacteria in the mouth.
5: The cervical job protects us against HPV. So if you get cervical cancer job, both boys and girls, we can eradicate cervical cancer.
4: Exactly, yeah. And this has been shown to be hugely successful. And this is the thing that HPV is, I think they said, you know, one in every five adults can have the HPV virus, and hopefully in future years that will be significantly reduced. So this is a thing, it attacks the HPV virus. And there's also two types of bacteria in your mouth that is associated with mouth and throat cancer. I'll spare everyone the names, or everyone me trying to pronounce these names. But these high levels of bacteria have been associated with inflammation and tumor progression, and basically poor outcomes of people who have head and neck cancer. So the idea is they developed this gum that doesn't attack the cancer itself, but it tries to remove this virus and these microbes. So how did they do this? They looked at this gum that contains a thing called frill. It's a protein from the lab bean, which is a cool name for a bean. And it kind of acts like this, like flypaper, basically acts to attract the virus and stick it together. So instead of having this one HPV virus that can attack one cell, it basically allows all these HPV virus to kind of clump in one kind of area, and then they can't attack one cell. So it's a really kind of nice idea. And they also looked at...
5: So do they then... like converge on the actual chewing gum, or do they just get swallowed?
4: Yeah, I guess they kind of get clumped together and they get attached to the gum, or they can just kind of be in this large clump that then you swallow, and it can kind of stay in your mouth for a long time. And as well as, you know, this HPV, they also had this antimicrobial protein that damages these two different types of bacteria, kind of pokes holes in their membrane, so then they can't be as damaging. Now, one thing to note is that they didn't actually make anyone chew gum here. Right, so they actually looked at this gum, and they took saliva from patients that have head and throat cancer, and they basically put this gum kind of in the saliva and tried to see how it would react.
5: Okay.
4: And it was really, really positive. They found that the bean gum actually extracted 93% of the HPV virus
5: that
4: was kind of available there. And they also found that 99% of the bacteria was actually attacked during this time.
5: Wow.
4: And this is, you know, really, really positive. And the good thing is that they actually found that the bacteria that it attacked, it didn't attack the good bacteria in your mouth, right? And that's really, really important.
5: No, that's amazing. So, like, you know, potentially we might see some actual use to chewing gum at some point in the future.
4: Absolutely.
5: John, our final story has to do with AI.
3: Yeah, this one is much lighter. So this was a study published in the journal called Judgment and Decision Making. Loved the name of the journal. So they looked at AI short stories versus human short stories. So they had a sample of, 1,000 people or something like that, 1,500. And they gave them either a short story written by a human or a short story written by AI. And they'd tell them which one it was written by, but they'd mix it up. So they could give you an AI short story and tell you it was written by a human, okay, and vice versa. And then they asked the people just to rate the stories. And so I think we've all have heard of this before. And what the candidates came up at was that the AI stories were better quality by about 8% and more engaging by about 10%, so better overall. But the kicker also, they got a bump if they told them the AI story is written by a human. Then people rated it even higher, okay, into double digits at that point. So they were like, obviously, you know, this is just a bias that we all have, or most people have, I guess.
5: We want people, we don't want AI writing our story. So if we think that an AI is written it, we mark it low, and if we think a human's written it, we mark it higher. But even disallowing for that, people preferred AI stories?
3: Yes.
5: I mean, I think the type of stories that were written by the humans would really be important to me here. You know, there are, I mean, if you ever read Roald Dahl's short stories,
3: sure,
5: they are phenomenal, right?
3: Yeah.
5: If you compare those with AI-generated short stories, they will win every time, in my opinion. But generic human-written stories for a purpose of a science thing, or things that are not rated very high or very original, I think people really overrate the capability of AI to do new and exciting and engaging things. General kind of, oh, that was a fine story. That's okay. They can do, it can figure out the structure, but actually being super creative and innovative and doing something brand new.
3: Yeah.
5: I do a lot of work with AI. I cannot get it to do that yet.
3: No, I agree. That's true. Now, it was published stories, so they were of a very high standard. But what it did say is the AI stories tend to be clearer and a little bit more accessible.
5: Yeah.
3: While what happens in like really good creative stories, like the one you're talking about, the characters have more depth.
5: Yeah.
3: And you have to pull that information out as the reader. And, you know, your general reader is like, no, I just want this to be clear.
5: Yeah. Yeah.
3: That's, you know, that's the reality.
5: To be able to follow the story.
3: Exactly.
5: So, yeah, maybe the AI could critique the real story and just say, here's my way of work. We have AI editors and human story writers, John Regan and Laura Hayes. Thank you very much.
3: Thanks, Jonathan.
5: Okay, on the way, we're going to play you a piece from 11 years ago where I got on an Air Corps plane with some Irish researchers to fly into the direct path of a solar eclipse. Stay with us.
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5: Okay, so this next piece we're going to play from you is 11 years old. It's the time of the last full solar eclipse. I joined Dr. Peter Gallagher, who was then working with Trinity College Dublin, as he came up with a harebrained idea of commandeering an Air Corps plane and essentially flying into the path of totality for a solar eclipse, opening up the window and taking photographs of what we saw. Have a listen to this.
32: Casement Airfield, Baldonnell, 0500.
33: I'm going to give the general brief for the flight today. We all know about the route.
32: That's our captain, Kevin O'Kelly, or Lieutenant Colonel O'Kelly to you and me. He's the sort of person you'd want sitting next to you in an emergency and talks with the authority of someone who plans for things to go wrong just in case they do. 29 years in the Air Corps doing everything from flying Bertie's jet to peacekeeping missions in Chad, O'Kelly's your man.
33: However, of course, the great imponderable is the weather. Right overhead Iceland right now, there's a low pressure with associated weather fronts that sweep right down.
32: Which is good, because I was joining him and three scientists to fly a plane 3 hours out over the Atlantic Ocean, and then we were going to open the window.
33: Airborne at 6 o'clock, we are going to board at 5:30, so you've got a bit of a chance to stretch your legs now, because it's going to be a long time sitting in the airplane.
32: 6 hours, to be precise, all for just 3 minutes of darkness. We were going to photograph a total solar eclipse. And inside the airplane, Professor Peter Gallagher from Trinity College, the scientist who came up with this madcap idea 6 months ago, is getting a little twitchy.
0: Four holes, no spanners needed, no nothing.
3: That makes it an awful lot easier. Yeah, very good.
0: But it's up to yourself, we try today. I leave this to you to set up.
33: Well, all I got to do is attach this mount onto the board. Right, that's about it. Makes sense.
1: You look nervous, Peter.
33: I am nervous. You should have seen what we had speeds I had to do to get here.
1: Yeah, what time do you call this? This is your mission. You're like 45 minutes late.
33: It was a piece of solar filter that we had to pick up. Long story. It was stashed in my house in a book. We're here.
0: Fuel pumps, one and two are on.
33: And thrusters are off. Inverters.
32: The CASA CN-235 is a beast of a machine used for patrol, search and rescue missions and emergency flights bringing donor organs into the country, for example. If you've ever been inside a cockpit, remember how many buttons there were? Double it. This baby is loaded with radar, thermal imaging, and a camera that can read a license plate from 10 kilometers.

0: on a standard patrol that the Air Corps do to monitor our coastline with an added deviation for the scientific mission. And we have reserved seating in the sky. Here's O'Kelly again.
1: Out in oceanic airspace, because there's no radar, aircraft are separated by the use of altitude and distance from each other. So to ensure that we can operate freely between 10 and 20,000 feet to get the optimum altitude for viewing the eclipse, we requested Shanwick Oceanic Airspace to reserve basically a three-dimensional block between 10 and 20,000 feet and for about 80 or 90 miles.
0: On board, I got a moment to speak to Peter about why we were all here. You see, the idea is to photograph the sun in total eclipse because when the power of the sun is blocked out, we get a fantastic view of the sun's atmosphere, which is 100 million times fainter than the sun. It's hoped that these images may solve one of solar science's big mysteries.
2: The sun is very weird. It almost breaks the laws of physics because the surface of the sun is about 6,000 degrees Kelvin. And then as you move away from a hot object, like you move away from a fireplace, it gets cooler, right? Well, on the sun, if you move away from the surface of the sun, it gets hotter.
3: So, huh?
2: Exactly. And that's the conundrum. As you move away from the heat source, the temperature rises, which just doesn't make any sense at all. It almost sounds wrong. We do not understand why all stars, like our sun and our star, the sun, have atmospheres that are 2 million degrees Kelvin. We just don't know.

0: As we edged closer to our destination, it became clear weather may definitely be a problem.
1: Peter.
2: Yes.
1: Okay. We haven't reached that point number two for 09 or 30 for totality, okay?
2: Yeah.
1: But there doesn't appear to be any way, if you reach it, that you're going to get a clear picture of the sun.
2: Okay.
1: Because there's cloud above us to our right.
2: Okay.
1: So what I propose to try and do is I'm going to recalculate to put us in that open patch of sky.
2: Okay.
0: The clouds are nearly unavoidable, and the captain now has to do some quick calculations to change course and see if he can somehow grab a patch of clear sky for those 3 minutes of totality, or else it's all been for nothing.
1: There's only one mark. If you get totality, it was right. If you don't, it's wrong.
2: It's a binary mark.
1: Yeah. We're looking, hopefully, to get out of this shadow of cloud. We're at 9:15 now. It looks to be about, 10 miles?
2: Yeah.
1: So we said 3-4 minutes, we should get out of it.
2: Oh, come on. This looks good.
1: We're at Crescent. Can you peer up? Yeah, up and right. Now you're on it. There it is.
0: With an eclipse racing across the sky and just a couple of minutes to spare, the dying glow of the sun starts to fill the cabin. This is the sound of a total eclipse happening at 13,000 feet in the sky.
1: Starting to turn.

0: diamond ring. A circle of light with a shining rock at the edge.
1: Oh man, we got perfect blue sky all the way.
2: Well done. It's getting dark, guys. You guys in the cockpit, have a look out at the stars as well.
1: I'm watching the
3: stars. Yeah, starting to see a few stars, actually.
1: Thank you, Norris. That's what you photograph.
0: And finally, the eerie intensity of totality.
1: Look at this!
0: The stars pop out from the sky, and it feels like nighttime. A perfect ring of white light shines out from the darkness, and it is breathtakingly beautiful.
2: That is incredible.
1: Wow! Totality!
3: That is the fucking coolest thing.

0: Once the totality was clear, I went to find Peter. He was wheezing at the back of the plane, but not because of altitude sickness.
1: Well, happy?
2: A bit out of breath because I've just been doing a dance down the back of the plane. I am absolutely ecstatic. I think we got data on all cameras. I think we got some spectacular data on the high resolution camera. So I'm off to the laptop to download it onto the laptop and see what we have. Hopefully it looks good.
3: Kevin, you must be delighted.
2: I'll tell you what, the adrenaline is pumping through the veins now. That is absolutely amazing. 29 years of flying and I've been all over the world. And that is without question the most amazing flight I've ever been on.
0: At 13,000 feet with the window wide open in a clear blue sky, Peter's team got a cracking view of the eclipse with specialist cameras that take pictures at very narrow wavelengths. In just 3 minutes, they captured hundreds of images, and Peter's hoping that the data that came from today's mission can help him figure out why the atmosphere of the sun is so hot.
2: I mean, this is, like, just absolutely blown away by this. So this is a picture taken with the stabilized camera, and what I can see here is the moon completely blocking out the sun, and then I can see the solar corona, and it's extending out to about one solar radius above the sun. So it's super hot gas, really hot hydrogen gas, and nearly all stars that we see at night have these coronae or atmospheres around them, and nobody knows why they are that temperature. If somebody can work that out, that is one of the biggest questions in solar physics to understand.
4: Happy birthday to you. Happy birthday to you. Happy birthday.
0: But that was enough science for one day. It was time to celebrate. And as it happened, on this day of the solar eclipse, it was also Peter's birthday, his 42nd. Life, the universe, and everything had revealed itself. We ate chocolate cake and drank 21-year-old Teeling whiskey. For a solar physicist, it was a

0: So I hope you enjoyed that. That piece, as we said, is 11 years old. That was the last solar eclipse. And this Wednesday, there's another one. And Peter Gallagher has decided to come back and try and photograph this new eclipse in a similar way, but with new tech and perhaps other few changes as well, which we'll find out in a bit. What are they planning to do with the solar eclipse on Wednesday? Stay with us and you'll find out.
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0: 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We get to those in the podcast. Now, this Wednesday, August 12th, the moon will pass directly between the Earth and the sun, creating a spectacular celestial display in parts of Europe. But unfortunately, the path of totality, where it's right, look, you're looking right down the barrel of this thing, doesn't happen in Ireland. But that's not going to stop Professor Peter Gallagher. He's a director of the Dunsink Observatory at the Dublin Institute of Advanced Studies and is adjunct professor at Trinity College Dublin. He'll be boarding an Irish Air Corps Airbus C-295 to try and answer the burning questions in solar science for the second time. He joins me now. Welcome back to the programme, Peter. And listening to that piece that we heard just before the break brought me back to what an incredible experience it was for both of us to jump on that plane and fly on this plane into the path of totality.
11: That was a pretty crazy couple of weeks of getting prepared for that and then getting up in the aircraft and winging it, literally winging it to try and get some data. So yeah, it had its challenges, but eclipses are always challenging. You know, I've been doing these for 20 years maybe. The first one I went to was 1998. We went to Guadeloupe and I carried a huge computer across through Paris, Charles de Gaulle, got the equipment all set up in Guadeloupe. And what happens? The power cuts 2 minutes before totality.
0: No!
11: So ourselves, the Americans and the French, all the expeditions, nobody got any data whatsoever. So complete disaster. So we all cracked open beers and sat there and just looked at the eclipse and tried to deal with our depression. That's the nature with eclipses, and especially when you've only got 2 minutes, things can go wrong.
0: Yeah, so yeah, it's a very short window, and like hearing in that piece, the captain literally on the back of a matchbox or something, figuring out the calculations to be able to figure out which way to go. There is a bit of, we've done all the planning, but not everything went according to plan. And, you know, hearing that piece, you'd imagine that we got the best data, we changed solar science forever. But just wondering, how did that last expedition go in terms of data?
11: Yeah, that the captain was Kevin O'Kelly, I remember. Yeah. And I remember just before totality, we're 10,000 feet, we got the cameras rolling, you're there, and we're in clouds. Yeah. You're like, God damn it, we got clouds. And I remember him on the back of a cigarette paper saying, I think there's a gap. I think we can get to it. Should I go for it? And I was like, well, the alternative is clouds. So we went into the gap, opened up the window, and we actually got some data.
0: Okay.
11: It wasn't the most beautiful data at all. There was a small amount of clouds, so the observations weren't as good as they could have been. And there was also some other issues. Like, it was our first time in an aircraft. We only got the cameras like 3 weeks beforehand. And then all of a sudden, we're on an aircraft trying to do science. And, you know, on the ground, it's hard enough. But when you're on an aircraft, you don't know your surrounds, a bit weird. And then we strapped the camera to the aircraft and it was shaking all over the place. It's a turboprop. So our images were really shaky.
0: Oh.
11: So we learned a lot. And that's kind of the process of science, right? Or, you know, anything. You kind of learn, you get things wrong and you learn from your mistakes.
0: Right.
11: So we got a couple of nice shots though. Between the shaking, we got some nice shots, which were useful scientifically, but not as good as we wanted.
0: Right. And so we returned to the skies on Wednesday, or at least you returned to the skies with Laura, and you're going to try this again. What have we learned since that last mission about the sun? Because in the piece, we hear that this, we've already heard this question of why is it hotter on the outside than it is on the surface of the moon? So in the atmosphere, it's hotter than it is on the surface. And it shouldn't be that way.
11: Yeah.
0: What have we learned since that piece was recorded?
11: Yeah, it's a really challenging one. It's almost embarrassing in solar physics. You know, we've known that the solar corona is really hot. It's over 1,000,000 degrees. We've known that since, 1930 or 1940 or something like that. And solar physicists still can't work the bloody thing out. But it just shows you the limitations of the observations that we take. We still can't get the right observations to work out what's going on. NASA have a spacecraft called Solar Parker Solar Probe, which is this amazing thing that's flown really, really close to the sun.
0: Mm.
11: And it's seeing all these wobbling in the magnetic field. It's seeing things called switchbacks, which are little waves in the magnetic field. And we think that those waves are the things that are heating the solar corona. And they've seen these things and but it's still not definitive. And that's like a billion US dollar mission.
0: Hang on a second. I forgot about Solar Parker. Surely if we're flying the probe that close to the sun, the images that we get here on Earth are, you know, through the Earth's atmosphere, sure, they're useless compared to, you know, right close-up images from the Solar Parker probe.
11: Parker, the thing about Parker is it's going so close that you can't actually have a camera. So there's no cameras on Parker looking straight at the sun. They're actually looking off at an angle. And so the cameras aren't taking the observations that you want. You can't just
0: because
11: look straight.
0: Because it would just melt the sensor.
11: It just melts. I mean, the thing is that it's flying through the 1,000,000 degree plasma. So it's lucky that the spacecraft even survives. It's an amazing spacecraft, actually, because like it's going through 1,000,000 degree hot gas. And it's the fastest man-made object ever made. So it's just an incredible mission.
0: How fast does it go?
11: Oh, don't ask me questions like that. I'm not
0: very
11: sure.
0: Fast.
11: Very, very fast.
0: Okay. Okay, so actually we do need to be away from the sun. And also, presumably, we do need this eclipse to get really good imagery of the atmosphere of the sun, right?
11: Yeah. Well, I mean, the thing is, you always think, okay, spacecraft must be doing it better than what we can do on the ground. So, you know, there's Parker Solar Probe, and then the European Space Agency has a thing called Solar Orbiter. Now, Solar Orbiter is packed full of loads of pretty cameras, and it's inside the orbit of Mercury, and it's making observations. But the problem is getting the data back. So we can't take loads and loads of images, and we can't take high-resolution images from a spacecraft. And also, the cameras that are on a spacecraft are 15 years old. You know, by the time they get into space, they're old.
0: Yeah.
11: And so they're the best you can do from space. So when you're on the ground, you can get the state-of-the-art camera,
0: right,
11: put it all together, and try and make observations. So even in 1999, when I was at the Bulgarian eclipse, so that was the last big eclipse we saw in Ireland as well, we had cameras that were doing 100 frames per second. No spacecraft could do 100 frames per second. We got data from that one. Actually, the data that we got when we were looking at it afterwards, there was all wobbling going on. We're like, oh, we've solved the solar coronal heating problem. No. Pollen grains above us.
0: So no. There
11: was pollen above us and dust above us, and that was causing what looked like things. So we had a big consortium. We all ended up falling out over the interpretation of the data. So like, this is the fun of doing eclipses.
0: It's funny because when you think about, you know, physics and science, you imagine it's all so clear compared to, you know, biology, for example. You imagine that it's really easy to do, you know, you come up with this experiment, you have the technology, you take the photograph, you look at the data, you look at the numbers, 01010, and now we have the conclusion. But actually, it's
11: but that's
0: a
11: what
0: lot
11: makes
0: more
11: the front
0: messy,
11: page
0: a lot more
11: newspapers,
0: human,
11: and,
0: right?
11: and you know, it's all the good stuff, but behind the scenes, there's the instruments not working, the power turning off, the pollen grains. Actually, then they took the same experiment to Zambia for the eclipse in 2002 or 2003. I wasn't at that one. They took it to Zambia, and they put it on a roof of a building in a school, and then just before totality, a lot of school kids came up and started jumping up and down on the roof, and they're like, no, we're looking for oscillations in the solar thing.
0: Oh,
11: and all the school kids,
0: God,
11: they're like, how do we turn around to the kids? They're trying to get the kids down, and they got, you know, 1 minute of data instead of 3 minutes of data because they were chaperoning the kids back down.
0: Like, but I will say that some of these things are preventable. Like, Peter, like, we're not talking about like four failed experiments. And some of these you might just think, you know what, we could have probably thought of that. Like, the power, a generator would have been probably useful in Guadeloupe, you know, coordinating off.
11: There was a power generator. So the one in Guadeloupe, there was a power generator. And the problem is you're near a beach in the middle of nowhere and there is no power, but there was a diesel generator there that tripped out. And then we turned everything back on, and the computers, by the time they came back on, the eclipse was over.
0: Oh my God, this is like you could write a little comedy of,
11: the failures of my career.
0: So what are you going to do different this
11: time? We're going to get this one right, okay? We're going to get this one right.
0: Actually, said it here.
11: We started planning this 1 year ago, right? So we started really early. There's ourselves. There's a guy from Technological University of Dublin as well, Kieran O'Callaghan. He used to work in the Air Corps, and now he's a lecturer. And then Joe McCauley as well from Trinity College Dublin. So those guys are very technical, very good with instrumentation, know the aircraft, know the cameras. And then the cameras that we got are coming from the Italian National Institute for Astrophysics, and they've used it a number of eclipses before.
0: Right.
11: So everything should
0: what
11: be
0: could possibly all, go
11: what
0: wrong.
11: Possible clouds. So I was just looking at the cloud data, and actually I emailed Met Aaron this morning, and I was like, any chance you could tell us where's the best spot to be along the eclipse path? Because we're going to get out there, and then we want to be at 10,000 feet with the window open. But if it's cloudy, we got to go up to 20,000 feet and get above the clouds, but then we have to close the window. So there's a challenge there. But I think our flight path, the cameras, the people on board are all set for this one. I mean, the other variable is the Air Corps could pull the experiment, you know, because they have to go and do something else. You know, they have important things.
0: Let's hope
11: that
0: Russia
11: they do.
0: Doesn't invade on Wednesday. It'd be a good time, though.
11: Yeah.
0: A really good time.
11: Well, we're going to have good cameras. We'll see them on the horizon, so we can give you early warning.
0: how do you fix the problems from last time? So how do you stop
11: the vibrations? The vibrations.
0: Because it's the same thing.
11: Yeah, we knew how to do it actually the last time. We just didn't have enough time to get it all sorted in time. So we've got this, it's called a Ronin gimbal. So they use it making movies. So if you want to make a movie of a car chasing another car, you get a gimbal that stabilizes your camera and you put it onto the front of your car and you chase it off down the road across cobblestones or whatever. Yeah. So that's what we're using. So we're using a gimbal.
0: But this is a giant camera though, right? It's a big camera.
11: The camera is about 500 mils long and it's about 18 kilograms. So it's a heavy enough thing. So it's right on the limit of what the gimbal can do.
0: Right.
11: So it's the top of the range gimbal.
0: But you've tested this.
11: We have tested, actually, we did a test flight about 2 months ago, got up, we went and observed the moon, and it was stable. So the last one that you and I were on together in, what was 2015? March 20th, my birthday.
0: Yeah, that's right.
11: It was 2015. The last time, we actually didn't have a test flight. We basically had no preparation. So this time, we're confident.
0: Okay.
11: You've heard it here first.
0: That's very good. I wanted to ask you, actually, again, because of the European Space Agency thing, there's a lot of talk about Ireland, you know, starting to get into the world of the commerce of space and space exploration and so on. What is that really like? I mean, are we actually at the table in terms of any space science and, you know, in terms of seeing Ireland gain any sort of traction in terms of space exploration or space projects and that sort of thing? Do we talk up the game quite a lot, but are we just really not at the table? I mean, and I know it's important to inspire young researchers and try and build momentum, but actually, where are we in Europe when it comes to space science?
11: Yeah, it's a growing area for us, is what I would say, but starting at a low base. I mean, the universities, let's start with the universities and then talk about the companies, but in the universities when I was a PhD, or when I was an undergraduate in the early 90s, none of them had space science masters or space science degrees or astrophysics degrees. They now all do, because they're just seeing students coming in through it. So the universities and their engagement, then their ability to engage with the European Southern Observatory, with the European Space Agency, and so on, has taken a step up. And so there's faculty being hired and we're producing graduates. So that's a big change, dramatic change in my lifetime. Mm. If you look at the companies started at a low base. So I think 20 years ago, maybe a handful of companies. There was Space Technology Ireland run by Susan McKenna-Lawler from Maynooth University. Mm. She was building bits and pieces of spacecraft. But nowadays we've got Ubotica, Railtra, and lots of Irish companies. There's over 100 now with contracts with the European Space Agency. So there's small SMEs who are beginning to engage and winning contracts from the European Space Agency. And they're doing, you know, they're doing hardware, they're doing
0: lasers, you know, sensors. Yeah,
11: but they're also doing things like, you know, smart agriculture. They're looking at how our forests are growing. They're tracking boats coming in. So there's a whole kind of downstream services that Irish companies are getting involved in, because we've got the tech background, and the tech background is really interesting. So that kind of gives us kind of good reputation on the street. But there's a long way to go. If you look at France, Germany, United Kingdom, Italy, they have big defense industries, and defense and space go close, go hand in hand. So they build aircraft, they build rockets, bits and pieces of rockets, they build satellites. We are not doing any of that at the moment. I can't say the future is bright and use the word defence in the same sentence. Yeah. I don't like saying things like that.
0: No, I'm very happy being out of the defence space.
11: Yeah, it's not something that I want to see us being strong in. But the space sector and providing good for humanity is something where we can go into, and I think we can make, with investment, we can grow that industry.
0: The very best of luck on Wednesday. I hope it all goes well for you, but it'll probably be a good story if it doesn't. Professor Peter Gallagher, thank you so much.
11: Thank you very much.
0: And that's it on this week's Future Proof. If you are looking at the solar eclipse, I cannot emphasize this enough. Do not look at it with a bare naked eye. In Birr, in County Offaly, at the amazing Birr Castle, there's an event happening where you can get glasses to be able to look safely at the eclipse, and there's going to be talks there as well. So check that out. It's on Wednesday. But anywhere across the country, if there's a clear sky, you might get a chance at this, but don't look directly at the sun. I mean, that should be, if you're listening to this program, I'm giving you the benefit of the doubt that you are of a relatively average level of intelligence. Don't do that, okay? Make sure you are protected, and there's lots of ways you can YouTube to look at it safely. Okay, that's it from us on this week's program. Enjoy the eclipse. Thanks to Aidan McCulvey, producer. Rory Galvin on podcast, Stephen McLean on sound. Thank you for listening. We'll be back with more Future Proof on Tuesday in your podcast feed. Off the Ball's up next. Have a great Sunday.
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23: It's 1 o'clock. Good afternoon. I'm Jane McNamara. The Taoiseach has praised the work of An Garda Síochána and the Department of Justice ahead of Daniel Kinahan's arrival back in Ireland. The government jet is en route from Dubai after Mr. Kinahan lost a number of appeals against his extradition. It's expected he'll appear before a sitting of the Special Criminal Court this evening before being remanded to Portlaoise prison. Speaking at the Tullamore show, Taoiseach Micheál Martin said he wouldn't comment on individual cases.
24: Well, I do want to say this. I want to pay very strong tribute to An Garda Síochána, to the Garda Commissioner, and the Minister of Justice, successive Minister of Justice, in terms of the Gardaí's success in tackling organised crime.
23: A number of people have been seriously injured in a crash on the M50 in Dublin. The two-vehicle collision happened between Junction 11 Tala and Junction 12 Firhouse southbound at about 5:30 this morning. Those injured have been taken to hospital for treatment. The M50 from Junction 11 to Junction 12 southbound is closed and diversions are in place. Israel has rejected Donald Trump's 15-point peace plan for Gaza. Prime Minister Benjamin Netanyahu says it won't withdraw from the enclave until Hamas fully disarms. Last month, the US president announced that there had been a breakthrough in his peace plan. eBay and three of its former executives have agreed to pay an American couple almost $56 million after settling a lawsuit involving an alleged harassment campaign. Ina and David Steiner claimed employees at eBay began targeting them in 2019 after they published negative articles about the company on their online newsletter, E-commerce Bytes. The settlement ends 6 years of litigation. Chris Murphy, partner at Scali Murphy Law, represents the couple and says the alleged harassment was relentless.
25: They turned more into personal attacks with horrific name calling. Then it morphed into direct threat of harm. from there, it started with some deliveries where there were embarrassing deliveries. There was some pornography delivered to this couple. They were in their 60s.
23: And Kelly Bright has announced she's leaving EastEnders after 13 years playing Linda Carter. Her character has been at the heart of major storylines, including sexual assault, murder and family drama. Executive producer Ben Wadies promised an unmissable exit for Linda, calling her a classic EastEnders icon. That's it for now. More in an hour.
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23: Mostly cloudy this afternoon, apart from a few sunny spells in the south. Outbreaks of rain and drizzle in Connacht, Ulster and North Leinster will gradually clear southeastwards later. Highest temperatures 16 to 25 degrees. Now you're up to date on News Talk.
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0: Hello and welcome to Off the Ball Sunday. Phil Egan with you here until 7 o'clock this evening. It's All-Ireland Camogie Finals Day. Galway even and Cork are ready for part three. One win each. Galway looking to win back-to-back for the first time. Kilkenny Camogie legend Anne Downey will be in studio later for that senior final to keep an eye on things. We'll have the Sunday paper review as well with Cliona Foley and Gavin Comiskey. Keith Tracy will be with me after 6 to chat football as well. As always, we're on WhatsApp 0879 180 180. Daniel Pitcher's in studio with me for the newsroom. How are you doing, Daniel?
8: I'm good. I'm very good.
0: All good, yeah. Rachel Sheehan is our reporter at Croke Park for the day. 3 finals. So a long day ahead, but no better woman. And we're already into the first final, well into the second half and out of this Premier Junior final between Armagh and Cavan. And still anyone's game at this stage, Rachel?
19: Oh, it is, Phil. Absolutely cracking game so far here. And Cavan just had a goal chance a couple of minutes ago, but it was unbelievably backed down by the Armagh defence. It's 14 points to Armagh, 10 points to Cavan at the moment. Cavan just on the attack there again with substitute Christina O'Reilly on the ball. She's after making a huge difference since coming in just before half time. It's been a fierce, intriguing battle. The sides were level 6 times in the first half. Armagh went in 1 point ahead, had a couple of goal chances, but Cavan stood tall. Absolute nip and tuck here, and I think everyone was hoping that this game would be a close one, and it hasn't denied us yet. Armagh coming out with that ball there now, standing up again, but I think this could go right down to the wire, Phil.
0: Yeah, you just see that chance there. There's some lovely hook there to deny Cavan the goal. Some story if Cavan were to win this, given the fact that they didn't have a team in the league. How is Croke Park today, conditions-wise? Obviously, we've got the big one at 4:15, Galway and Cork, and then Laois and Antrim in the intermediate final at 2 o'clock. It was a lovely day in Dublin yesterday. It doesn't look as bright, but it's probably still fairly warm.
19: It is, yeah, it's very warm, very humid. Always a bit hard to tell the wind, but looking down at the sideline there, the flags aren't budging at all, and none of the players seem to be having any trouble with the wind. Very few wides so far, so absolutely perfect conditions for Camogie, perfect conditions for watching. There was a big crew from Cavan and Armagh up this morning queuing up for the turnstiles to open, and as you said, triple header here today, so a long day, but where else would you want to be on a Sunday, Phil?
0: Yeah, absolutely, and you must be really looking forward to the final. I mean, we've spent all week talking about it. We don't know who the favourites are. We feel like neither county wants to be favourites, given the fact that the so-called underdogs have won it the last couple of years. But it's just simmering nicely the last few years, and it still even feels that whoever wins today, even though it'll be, you know, the best of three, the 2-1 to whoever comes out on top, that there's still going to be some unfinished business regardless of what happens this afternoon.
19: Oh, absolutely. And Cathal Murray during the week. I think he was saying that I don't believe any of this trilogy nonsense. So he's trying to get that narrative away. And Cavan here just after winning a free as well, Phil. So they could bring this down to a three-point game, which would bring us in for a very exciting final 10 minutes. But it's one of those games where truly the favourites tag doesn't seem to come into play because they are just so evenly met. Cork did come out on top when they met earlier in the championship, but Galway were nowhere near full strength that day, and it felt like Cork really just had something to prove. So I think the bookies had Cork as the favourites, but when you're a league and defending All-Ireland champion, the thought of you not going in as a favourites tag just shows how evenly met these two teams are. And Emer Brady has put that over the bar. We have a one score game here. This day could be even longer, because I'd say we could be looking at extra time here if this goes ahead.
1: I hope you brought plenty of sandwiches, Rachel.
19: Always very, very prepared, Phil, very prepared. They have soup and sambos in us here for level 7 on Croke Park. We're very well looked after.
1: Well, enjoy that, and we will be back and forth to Rachel Sheehan across the afternoon as these finals take their course. I said Armagh leading by 3 points, just heading into the last 10 minutes of that one, and then we've got the Laois and Antrim, Galway and Cork. Let's start with that Galway and Cork, Daniel, because let's get some preview from both camps.
2: So obviously going head-to-head, as we've mentioned, for the Senior Camogie Championship title at Croke Park. Galway aiming to retain the O'Duffy Cup after ending Cork's bid for three titles in a row in last year's final. The Rebels have revenge on their minds to beat the defending champions by 7 points when the sides met earlier in this year's championship. It'll be a third successive All-Ireland final between the two counties, with one victory apiece from the previous two. Now, looking ahead, Galway's Roisin Black is relishing the day ahead.
8: You know, there's a lot of Camogie players in Galway I'd be looking up to, and you know, to be playing and in their position now is great. It's great to be back in the All-Ireland final. You know, coming here and seeing support, it's, and you know, inspiring the young girls to be playing, it's what it's all about in the end. We've had great battles with Cork over through the years, and we bring out the best of each other, and you know, it's going to be a huge battle ahead of us, and just getting ready and preparing for it as best we can. The shows we put on the last year and the year before that, it's great, you know, if it keeps building Camogie and the support that we're getting, all the better.
2: Now, on the other side of the coin, Phil, Cork's manager, Ger Manley, also speaking, says that there's plenty of motivation in his panel to get over the line.
9: We're not entitled to one anything, we're not entitled to get there, but the girls are very driven. Cork Camogie teams have been down through the years very driven. It's their fifth or sixth final in a row. And they're well used to it, I suppose. He struggled a bit early on in the year, but look, to give their credit to girls, they want to get back there and they push themselves hard, and they're back there now. A few niggly injuries, got to this part, which come into finals. I suppose they're used to it now. We just have to, you know, get the mindset right for Galway, which is going to be a very hard game on Sunday. So, look, our big thing is, I suppose, prepare ourselves. Look, we have to be ready.
1: So, that game throws in at 4:15. Obviously, the intermediate final between Laois and Antrim is 2:00. And the Premier Junior final is into the last 10 minutes. Just a bit of a stoppage in play there. But it's Armagh 14 points, Cavan 12 points. It's still all to play for in that one.
2: Yeah, a massive night of boxing at the Three Arena Dublin last night. We'll hear obviously more about it throughout the show, but Aaron McKenna, the headline is that I suppose he's turned his dream into a reality, becoming Ireland's newest boxing world champion, with the 27-year-old Monaghan fighter claiming the vacant IBF middleweight title with a unanimous decision victory over previously unbeaten Etanosa Oliha at the Three Arena. All three judges scoring in his favour as he joined Andy Lee and Steve Collins among Irish fighters to win a middleweight world title. And speaking afterwards, he spoke to Off the Ball's Matthew Brennan.
10: Absolute pleasure to be joined by Aaron McKenna, the middleweight world champion, the IBF middleweight world champion. That was pretty much flawless. What do you have to say for yourself?
11: That sounds nice when you say middleweight world champion, but good performance, good guy, very solid and strong, but fighting in front of that Irish crowd, honestly, I knew it was going to be good, but that there was literally out of the world good. I actually can't believe how good that was.
10: I want to say this is 20 years in the making. It's probably even longer than that. The journey that you've been on, you haven't gone about it the easy way. Talk to me how you're feeling right now.
11: Honestly, it's just a huge relief, because 21 years, literally since I was 6 years old, wanting to become world champion. And even from then, a young age, I knew it straight away that boxing's what I wanted to be, and becoming world champion is literally is what dreams are made of. And to be able to do that in Ireland for the first time in front of all the Irish, Jesus, that's a nice feeling, honestly.
10: As far as Irish middleweight champions go, we had Steve Collins here last weekend for the Pearse O'Leary card. We had Andy Lee ringside tonight. To have your name in amongst those in that echelon of that caliber, that must be pretty special itself. And maybe that's something you might look back on when your career is over, but that's pretty cool.
11: Yeah, it's great to join a list of great fighters who once done it before me, and even all over Ireland. Like, I don't think Ireland's produced over 20 world champions, so to be even a part of that list, it's incredible. Like, and my plan is to come back here and keep fighting in Ireland in front of all the Irish. I've been starved of this, the fans have been starved of this, and finally I've got it now with Zuffa Boxing.
10: To have your father in the corner, to have Stevie in the corner after his own big win as well, that must make it even more special.
11: Oh, honestly, it's not just me, it's the whole family, like you said, and my brothers and my dad, my mother even. Like, me and my brother and my dad moved to LA when I was 18, and we spent 4 years over there, and that wasn't easy. That was one of the biggest sacrifices I made in my life, but I knew that it was going to make me better as a fighter, and thankfully it has now, and I'm world champion.
10: World champion you are. Savor it, soak it all in, and I can't wait to see you back in the ring soon, because for some reason this only feels like the beginning.
11: Oh, 100%. Like, this is my first fight in 16 months. You tell me why. Like, honestly, I don't know. Like, the Irish there tonight proved, thankfully I've got my opportunity now with Zuffa, great manager, and Mike Breo. So now I'm in the right place, and I'm finally getting everything I deserve in life and in boxing. And just shows all the people out there, always keep your focus, discipline. You can do anything in life as long as you don't lose your way.
10: Well, as you said yourself, you're fairly easy to find now, so the opponents should be coming thick and fast.
11: For years, I was looking for everyone, honestly, not even just the world champions, the big fight names to get me out there. And now, world champion, waiting to see. Hopefully, there'll be a lot of people calling me, and I want to unify the division. And if they don't want it, 168, let's see.
1: Yeah, that is Aaron McKenna speaking to Off the Ball's Matthew Brennan. Matthew will be in studio with me later this hour to put a bit more meat in the bones. Late night at the Three Arena for him, but a great night for Irish boxing.
2: I was just going to say, it's great. Like, when you think back to the days of, you know, when it was the point, and, you know, the Bernard Dunn nights, and, you know, how famous and classic they were. It's great to see, because you've had, what, now two consecutive weeks of boxing there. Really, really good. He was mentioning the people that could be in line to face him next. One of those people could be his brother Stevie. I know that he was speaking, in the week of, okay, yeah, obviously I back him to win the fight and become world champion, but, you know, I'll be there waiting for him, which would be an unbelievable.
1: No, he's not going to be fighting his brother.
2: Well, unless it was, it was in the one of the preview clips that we had.
1: I think Callum Walsh and Steve McKenna is maybe a fight that might happen. Stevie obviously stopped Owen O'Neill in the first round last night. Unbelievable stoppage,
2: the knockout,
1: and was back in the corner. Callum Walsh was on the card as well, and I know Joe Ward as well, which was a great performance, because Joe Ward hadn't fought for nearly 2 years. And I have to say, after the fourth round, when he walked back to the corner, I thought, oh my God, he looks absolutely spent. Came out in the fifth round on his toes, and he put in a great performance against Artem Kasparian. And yeah, it's been a long road back for Joe Ward, but I was delighted to see him, because he was such a good
2: amateur. That was actually a really, really good fight.
1: But Callum Walsh again, still undefeated. Matthew will be in with the talk, and these big, you mentioned Bernard Dunn there, it was there the night that he beat Cordoba for the world title in 2009, the same day that Rog kicked the drop goal against
2: Wales.
1: Yeah,
2: that's right. And I was there when he lost to Cracking Dangham, I think was the boxer's second name, Cracking Dangham. Do you remember when he was knocked out, Bernard Dunn?
1: Oh, his last fight, Poonswat. Yeah.
2: Oh, Poonswat, yeah, that's it.
1: Kiko Martinez was the other one as well.
2: Oh, but that's it, yeah.
1: So the fact that we have these big nights back is great. Obviously, you know, it's all gearing up for next month at Croke Park.
2: Massive.
1: Katie Taylor, September the 5th. And actually, there is going to be tickets, a few more tickets going on sale for that tomorrow.
2: Now, she did joke recently as well, didn't she, that she would have fought for nothing.
1: Absolutely, yeah, no, but I'd say blinking you miss it with those tickets tomorrow. So, yeah, obviously, a few Irish players were on the move during the week, and good to see one of them got off to a good start yesterday.
2: Yeah, Jack Moylan enjoyed a dream debut for Cardiff City, scoring the winner in their 3-2 Carabao Cup win over Swindon Town. The Irish midfielder struck just after 5 minutes after coming off the bench, having only just joined Cardiff from Lincoln earlier this week. The win sends Cardiff through to the second round of the competition. Now, speaking afterwards, the Cardiff City boss, Brian Barry Murphy, says the former Shelburne player is a huge talent with plenty of room to improve.
12: I just wanted to win, really, and at that moment, the game was up for grabs, and Swindon had come back into the game strongly as we expected, and we weren't able to create the chances to put the game to bed. So it was very relieving to have a finish of that quality to give us the lead. A very talented player, obviously, who can create and score goals. I just feel as if there's so much room for improvement in his game, and he's already achieved what he's achieved, but once he settles in here and has time, his quality will become really evident for the supporters. And you saw in the end, he'll give everything for the club, which is the most important thing for this club.
1: Yeah, good start for Jack Moylan, obviously, out of Lincoln. But Lincoln signed Mason Melia during the week as well, and he got his debut as well, and he was involved in a game against Derby, which, if anyone hasn't seen it, Sammy Smodics scored an absolute screamer for Derby in that game.
2: Yeah, absolutely. And Smodics really letting rip afterwards in some of his comments. He's on a season-long loan there from Ipswich, and he was far from impressed by the way that County started that game. They were 2-0 down inside the opening 24 minutes. I'll just read you some of what he said. Smodics, who reduced the arrears on the stroke of half-time, said that we can't start games like that against any opposition. I don't think we're at it physically. We didn't look like we had any belief in that we were going forward. We were just waiting for somebody to do something. A team like Derby should be on it from the first whistle. So I suppose for a player that's only just in the door, we've spoken about the, comments that James McLean has made up in Derry City, particularly about Tiernan Lynch recently, and is it a good sign for a player to be making those comments, or a good sign in that he's hungry and that he wants to actually do something, achieve something?
1: Maybe say it to your teammates or your manager or whatever, like behind closed doors. Wouldn't be a big fan of airing it in public. I mean, if you're in an interview and you're asked about it, there's a way of answering it in such a way. But I think you're better off keeping these things in-house.
2: Yeah, and another player that I skipped over there that we'll be keeping our eyes on across channel is Owen Kenny, making his competitive debut for Portsmouth in the Carabao Cup, though they lost 3-1 at the London Stadium against West Ham. Still, though, came in. I was listening to the commentary yesterday, was coming in for an awful lot of praise, having signed for Pompey from Dundalk.
1: Yeah. Absolutely, and unfortunately for Dundalk, they lost two of their best players, but they still put in a decent showing against Shamrock Rovers on Friday night. Now, there is a few games in the Premier Division, fact that the European games. You were in Tala on Thursday night to see Bohemians game. So I had Owen Heary and Shane Keegan in studio with me yesterday, and obviously there was a lot of talk about the Ajax and Shelburne game and Daniel Kelly's goal, and he's actually in the papers today saying it's something he'll have for his life, but the feeling was that Bohemians just played as well as they could but just didn't take their chances,
2: and that's it. It's the consistency piece that is frustrating for is frustrating for their fans, because you can see what they can do when it's really put up against them. Like, I was in Kosovo for the second leg as well the previous week, and to go 3-1 down to then score in the 87th minute Patrick Hickey's header, then take it to extra time. They had one or two chances in extra time and take it to penalties and win. That shows you what they can do. They probably maybe should have been maybe about 2-0 down inside the first 20 minutes. A number of chances came in, and they were probably lucky to get to halftime where they were. Really started playing, came at them, caused them an awful lot of problems. The penalty should it or should it have not have stood. The referee I tell you something, when I arrived at Tala Stadium and saw the VAR screen, I actually said it to, I can't remember who I said it to, I think I said it to everybody who would listen to me, I said, Bows are going to be done here. Yeah. With a VAR.
1: But we're not used to VAR.
2: Yeah, exactly.
1: And, you know, it played a role. So it was offside. That's the reason the penalty wasn't given.
2: Mm.
1: Before we actually get into today's Premier Division fixtures, I want to go back to Croke Park because the full-time whistle has gone in the Premier Junior final. It was Armagh and Cavan. You remember, Armagh were beaten in this final last year, but they have their redemption. Rachel?
19: Oh, what a finish here, Phil. Armagh have finally gotten over the line. It's Armagh 17 points, Cavan 15 points. The Cavan girls are absolutely gutted, but it's complete jubilation for Armagh. Cavan were onslaughting the Armagh goal for the last 15-20 minutes, but they stopped attack after attack after attack. The Armagh keeper, Kerry Devlin, came off her line so bravely more than once. I don't know how some of those goals didn't go in, but they stood firm and just sheer joy here on Croke Park. Armagh, of course, it's their fifth final in 7 seasons. They won against Cavan in 2020, but that game, not only was it not played in Croke Park, it was during COVID, so they've all spoken about they have an All-Ireland medal, but it didn't really feel like a true All-Ireland medal because they couldn't celebrate in front of their family and their friends, but they're getting that now just watching them down in the field. It's brilliant. They had a heartbreaking loss last year to Laois. They lost 2 other finals since 2020 as well, so I'm sure there's so much hurt gone into this victory. For Cavan, they didn't have an adult team last year. They didn't have an adult team in the league. They're here now. They've gathered around each other in a circle and they're being buoyed by their manager. I can only imagine that he's saying, look at what we've achieved, girls. Look at what we've achieved. We've only been a team since March and we came within a stone's throw of being All-Ireland champions. They look disappointed, but you can tell that there's a rousing talk going on there and Cavan will most certainly be back. I don't think we'll ever be speaking about them not having an adult Camogie team after today. They died with their boots on. It's full-time here in Croke Park. Armagh 17 points, Cavan 15 points.
1: Thanks very much, Rachel Sheehan, our reporter at Croke Park today. So that's the first final done and dusted. Armagh have beaten Cavan by a couple of points. And we've Antrim and Laois coming up next in the intermediate final. And then all eyes will be on that Cork and Galway trilogy at 4:15. Now back to today's Premier Division action, obviously, yeah, because the teams that played on Thursday night, these games are rescheduled. But important games in terms of Rovers go 10 points clear. I felt last weekend was the time that Bohemians
2: should have made a move.
1: But they were held by Galway.
2: Yeah.
1: Obviously, Pats couldn't take advantage either. Mm. So,
2: and again, yeah, that's the consistency, yeah, thing. It's been quite typical of the season, you know, that when like Bowes had a real chance there with Rovers slipping up, and they just couldn't find the goal. A couple of really good saves as well from the Galway keeper on the night, I remember. They'll really have to take their chances today, looking to bounce back, as we mentioned, from that defeat in the Conference League in midweek with Alan Rhodes. Alan Rennan's side, rather, on the road to Waterford, where he was once on the coaching staff. That match kicking off at 3:00, and a big, I suppose, blow for Bows today, and I only realised it when I saw the preview yesterday, was that Dawson Devoy is going to be suspended for the game due to the amount of yellow cards he's picked up. He seems to get a ban around, I think, so that's quite the blow for Bows, so they'll have to work with that. The Gypsies now, they're second, joint second with St Patrick's Athletic. Themselves are in action in a big Dublin derby. Stephen Kenny's side making the trip across the Liffey to face Shelburne. John Russell's side in fifth in the table. They lost in Europe as well this week against Ajax, and kickoff on Richmond Road is at 5:00. Now, looking ahead to that game, the Pats boss Stephen Kenny says that his side relish derby matches and put together a stronger performance than their last game, which was a 1-1 draw with Derry City. He's been speaking to St. Pat's Club's media.
13: Yeah, we're looking forward to the game. I think, when last week, when you concede a reasonably late goal like we did, an equaliser, you're obviously disappointed after the game, but when you rewatch the game and analyse it and reflect on it, we did so many good things, and particularly in the first hour of that game, created a lot of chances, and some of our football in the first half was exceptional, really good. And we've got to maintain that level for 90 minutes. And that's what you're never going to dominate a game for 90 minutes against good teams. Shelburne are a good team. They're going to have spells. We're going to have spells. And that's the nature of a derby. It's full-blooded, and space is at a premium, and that can be the nature of these derbies.
1: Yeah, that's St. Pat's boss, Stephen Kenny. So you kind of think as well with Dundalk losing, that fourth place is very much up for grabs, mm-hmm. for the likes of Shells and Derry City, who won on Friday night with Mark Hanley in charge. And I was only saying to the lads yesterday, like, just the pitch just looks brilliant at the Brandywell now.
2: Yeah, oh, it does. They've done a really good job. They've done a really good job as well, too. I was watching the Galway game as well. Was it yesterday, last night? Their pitch at Eamon DC Park is unbelievable. They've really, really done a good job on it. I would have thought then third as well. Third and fourth spots. It depends really as well on who wins the FAI Cup. Too, because obviously, if it's outside of if it's inside of the top three, it gets passed down to the next one.
1: Tends to happen these days, mm-hmm. just given the nature of, well, obviously Rovers did Bowes a favour there last
2: year. Yeah, exactly.
1: Year.
2: And like next week, one of St. Pat's or Rovers will be knocked out of it. And mm-hmm. I think the draw was kindest to Bowes. They've got they've got Longford rather in Daly Mount Park. They've got out of the Dublin sides anyway. They've got quite a decent run if they can put one together. So it'll be just interesting in who finishes like that. That third and fourth, because of the points difference with second even is wide open. So it'll be very, very interesting. Two really, really interesting games to get stuck into later on today. In terms of the women's Premier Division, quite tight at the top there as well, Phil. Athlone Town remaining top after a 2-0 win over Wexford last night. They're 3 points clear of Shelburne, who had briefly moved into first place following their 2-0 victory against Pembroke United earlier on in the day. Galway United are 3 points off the lead as well. They were held to a 1-1 draw by Sligo Rovers. Now elsewhere, Bohemians had to rescue a 2-2 draw with Waterford. They were 2-1 down and scored very late on in that game. Treaty United thrashed Cork City 5-0. Shamrock Rovers won 2-0 away to DLR Waves.
1: Yeah, busy few games in Scotland this mm-hmm. afternoon. So Celtic are just about to kick off way to Kilmarnock, and we know that Martin O'Neill won't be there. Sean Maloney's going to take charge.
2: Sean Maloney's taking charge. Martin O'Neill was actually in the team hotel, gave a team talk at breakfast, hadn't quite decided. It obviously wasn't on the team bus. He had a procedure during the week, and it's unclear whether or not he'll actually be at the game. So that one is just about to kick off, Kilmarnock and Celtic. Then from 3 o'clock, Motherwell at home against Falkirk. At the same time, Hearts and Dundee United. Then from 4 o'clock, at Ibrox is Rangers at home to Hibernian.
1: Yeah, it's been interesting in terms of the way things are going. St Mirren are top of the league at the moment. Okay, they've played two games. Killian Phillips scored the winner yesterday. So it's a good start. And you just wonder, the transfer window will be closing in a few weeks. You just wonder, is he going to get a move away that, you know, the manager was asked about it yesterday and said, like, he's definitely doing the right thing. Like, they know the model of the club, that their best players are going to get snapped up.
2: Yeah, but
1: it's been a good start from, obviously, he's tasted the international setup before with Ireland. But he was one of the losers, really, from that game in Armenia where we lost. So then I look at Rangers, that beaten again during the week in Europe against Jagiellonia Białystok, which is Killian Sheridan's former club. It was only the first leg, but I'm looking at that, and obviously Derek McInnes has gone in there. He left Hearts. Hearts have had a torrid time since he's left, and they got hammered by Benfica during the week as well. So, yeah, it just feels like, even though we're only in the second week, like,
2: yeah, there's a lot to...
1: There is. It's just the way, the nature of Scottish football, especially Rangers, are just so desperate to stop Celtic that, you know, Celtic obviously got Martin O'Neill signed up for another season, that they just look stronger than Rangers. And Derek McInnes went so close with Hearts. Mm. Rangers thought, let's get him. They've brought Lawrence Shanklin with them, but yeah, that feels like a big game today. And Hibs own Elding and Warren O'Hara both scored for
2: that's it,
1: for
2: yeah,
1: Hibs during the week as well.
2: Or during the week, yeah. There's a couple of club friendlies as well as we edge nearer towards the start of the Premier League season. Manchester City in action against Atletico Madrid at the moment. City leading that one 2-1. They had fallen behind there. Arsenal will be at home against Borussia Dortmund at 2 o'clock. And then at 2:30, it's Liverpool and Monaco.
1: Celtic have just gone one up.
2: Already?
1: Who scored?
2: Have they really?
1: Casper who? That's who scored.
2: Who?
1: I mean, look, that's...
2: I
1: that's
2: thought
1: the only...
2: you were asking. No. I was trying to pull up the live score.
1: That's who I'll... that's the only time I'll use that one this season, okay? It was a one-time only.

0: that's not the only goal of the day after 2 minutes.
1: No, but look, the main thing is I got the gag in.
0: Yeah. And,
1: yeah.
0: You live on that now for
1: that's
0: a while.
1: That's it. Like, yeah, just retiring it. Yeah. So
0: that's pretty
1: the,
0: much.
1: The interesting thing as well, obviously you mentioned pre-season friendlies and things like that. The Manchester United Leeds game, Croke Park on Wednesday, Marcus Rashford's going to come over.
0: Oh.
1: So it's going to be his first involvement, obviously, since he's come back from Barcelona. He's back. So it'll be interesting to see how that works out. I'm sure Michael Carrick will get plenty of questions about that in the build-up.
0: All these club friendlies on Irish soil were either, it was, I can't remember who it was on television years ago, blasting them. All these morons.
1: Oh, that was Dermot Keely. 42,000 of them. Yeah, it was a Liverpool Shamrock Rovers.
0: If they were airdropped into Liverpool, they wouldn't be able to find Anfield.
1: Yeah, so it was, you had Arsenal and Real Betis there last week as well. But yeah, we'll leave it there. Thanks very much, Daniel. As I said, the stories so far today, Armagh have beaten Cavan by 17 points to 15 to win the Premier Junior Camogie final. And we will obviously be back at Croke Park very soon. But next, we're going to talk boxing, reflect on Aaron McKenna becoming a world champion. Matthew Brennan was there and he's going to join me in the studio after the break.
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1: You're very welcome back to Off the Ball Sunday. Phil Egan with you here until 7 o'clock. Armagh are the Premier Junior Camogie champions. They beat Cavan by 17 points to 15 at Croke Park. Celtic are 1-0 up in their game away to Kilmarnock. Their new summer signing, record signing, Casper Hu with the goal after just 2 minutes. And I'm joined in studio now by Matthew Brennan, who had a late night at the Three Arena, working hard, and great night though.
10: Yeah, it has to be said. Yeah, it was a very late night, but that's what these fight nights are all about. Yep. I think it ran till about 11:30 or so. Maybe was it before Aaron McKenna got his belt?
1: Yeah, I was watching it on TV. But interesting actually watching it. The way the Zuffa are doing this is they don't hang around in between fights.
10: No, it's very UFC-esque, isn't it? That tends to be the way they do it. They don't sort of wait around for the broadcast. They kind

0: happened a little bit last night between them switching over from the prelims and YouTube after Stevie McKenna got his big win into the first fight on the main card. But you're right, it does move it around and all.
1: I don't know if people prefer that or not.
0: There's probably a balance to be found. I think there's some of the boxing cards you do see between the co-main event, if you want to call it that, and the main event takes.
1: Do you love
0: far
1: a montage going up on the big screen sometimes?
0: Yeah,
1: kind of set the
0: absolutely
1: set the
0: mood, nice bit of music, set the tone.
1: Yeah, it was a great night. There wasn't 14,000 at it.
0: No, despite contrary to popular belief, there was not 14,000 people there. The Tribune only holds about 10,000, and half of it was shut off last night. So, ballpark, I'd say maybe 3,500-4,000 people were there. Which, you know what? There's two ways of looking at it, really. There's a lot of backing behind Zuffa.
1: Yeah.
0: But it is at its early stages as well. Aaron McKenna, as we know, Stevie McKenna, even Callum Walsh haven't got the biggest profile in Ireland. They've done a lot of their hard graft over across in the States. And Zuffa are going to get behind them. They're going to have more cards here in Dublin. And look, there was a serious Monaghan crowd in there last night. There was a serious Cork crowd up when Callum Walsh fought there. Must have been last year, was it?
1: Yeah.
0: Look, it'll progress from there. I'm sure they'll be aware of that.
1: They're putting on these events in Dublin because,
0: a long time coming.
1: Talking there to Daniel about the Bernard Dunn journey was class. He was there
0: last night actually as well.
1: Yeah.
0: And he was there last weekend too.
1: Yeah. And look, people will come out and watch the boxing. So where do you want to start? We can start with Aaron McKenna. It was it was interesting. Just, I suppose most people just suggested or felt that he would use his long reach and just fight on the outside. And Andy Lee was part of the commentary on Sky, and no better man to call a fight in terms of just how concise he is with his information, but just to tell you what's going on and what should happen. But the McKenna team obviously decided let's get inside and just rough this guy up and break him.
0: Yeah, because I imagine that's something that wouldn't have been imagined coming from his opponent. Aaliyah might not have anticipated that being the case. I do think in the very early stages, Aaliyah was kind of sort of struggling with the reach, but Aaron McKenna has talked so often about the fact that he is so flexible, he's so able to switch up what he needs to do given the state of the fight, given the state of his opponent and all of that sort of stuff as well. And that was showcased last night. I do think he was levels above his opponent as far as technical ability goes. He could pack a punch, Aaliyah, and he was a game opponent. And it's probably not the last we'll see of him. He is someone who hasn't fought outside of Italy or Germany, I believe. He had got an unbeaten record, was, I think, 22-0 maybe before last night.
1: Not a massive knockout rate.
0: No, only, I think, he 10 KOs.
1: I was kind of even like going into the last round, you're thinking whatever happens, just don't get caught. But even kind of at that stage, I had felt he's not going to.
0: Yeah, he's just such a clever operator. He's so slick. Everything he does is with unbelievable precision. And he's such a unique build as well for the middleweight weight classes.
1: 6'3".
0: Yeah. Like he's so long too, and to be able to use that reach to such great effect, but also get in the pocket too and trade and throw your weight around. And Aaliyah's a big guy too. He's an incredible nick, and
1: his engine
0: was very good. Look, my main takeaway, I suppose, in the Aaron McKenna front was that what we saw from him last night just reaffirmed the fact that we know that he is well capable of hanging with the very best, and that's very exciting.
1: Yeah, absolutely. You know, the future, we always knew that he had a bright future ahead of him. We played the interview a few minutes ago, and obviously trying to get people to fight him. Now that he has the belt, people have to come after him.
0: Well, that's what he was saying, and it's the first thing he said when he was on Sky as well, is I'm not too hard to find now. And it must be very frustrating for a guy like him, because you can understand it from maybe some of the best in the world's perspective, that there's a very low reward. It's high risk, it's low reward to go and fight Aaron McKenna while he was at the stage he was before last night, when he didn't have the belt, he didn't have the accolades, he didn't have the star power that he's going to have now, especially in this country. I mean, you could get some of the biggest fighters coming over here now to fight him. But that middleweight division is interesting at the minute as well. And with the way Zuffa are approaching things, they're trying to sort of go back to the olden days and adopt that kind of UFC model of having seven, I think, divisions and not the kind of four belts, five belts. It's the IBF belt that he does have at the minute, and that's not a gimme belt. I mean, it might be easy for people to look at Zuffa and go, okay, they're 10 events in, is this just a belt that they've created and they've picked two fighters to go? It's not, that's not what it is. This is a serious achievement for him.
1: He's talked about Clonus would be the dream.
0: It'd be amazing, wouldn't it? It would topple an Ulster final day, I think.
1: Oof. Big it's words.
0: It's hard
1: done.
0: It's, hard,
1: words,
0: done. It's hard done, but
1: especially if Monaghan are in it.
0: Listen, yeah, true. Yeah, just imagine they could work that out somewhere. Be a big week, back to back.
1: So Stevie McKenna was in his corner and
0: he was. He
1: barely broke a sweat in his fight.
0: Yeah, again, that's two Zuffa cards now in a row that he's managed to get the knockout done and inside the first round. Look, I was saying this to David Wilson last night, the two of us were there at the Three Arena. I'm not sure exactly what he'll gain from it as far as the boxing side of it goes, but as far as his profile goes, it'll do no harm. It's another highlight reel KO. I mean, essentially every time he wins he gets a knockout, barring one occasion, and obviously he does have that loss on his record. That I would like to see him go and avenge that opponent is signed up with Zuffa now as well. It should be a pretty easy fight to make.
1: Yeah.
0: And a lot of people were saying that they anticipated that being on this card. Didn't happen for whatever reason, but I actually think going forward, given how things went last night, that might not be the worst thing in the world, because Stevie's profile is going to have raised that a little bit more, and if they can get himself and Cutter going head-to-head over the next little while, it'd be...
1: Yeah, and there was... I mean, I remember that first fight.
0: Yeah.
1: The lead-up to it.
0: Yeah, crazy.
1: Some strong words exchanged between the two.
0: And listen, Stevie McKenna can talk.
1: Yeah.
0: He can talk.
1: Absolutely.
0: He is not shy, short of confidence.
1: Yeah, and when you can knock people out like that.
0: Ah,
1: understand,
0: 100%. Then we might take a bit of Stevie here now. We'll listen to him and see what he had to say for himself after that win against Owen O'Neill last night.
2: Yeah, short and sweet, hitman style. As always, I don't like to mess around in there. I wanted to go in, get the job done, and then all eyes on my brother now. I'm going to be in his corner for the world title.
0: We'll get onto that now in just a second, but this is two fights in a row now on the Zuffa cards that you've got in there and got it done very quickly. I can't imagine there's any feeling for yourself that maybe you would have wanted to get a few more rounds under the belt. You're here and you don't get paid by the round in there.
2: I don't want rounds. I get enough rounds in sparring. Anyone that wants rounds, I don't know, look crazy. Like, if you can get them out of there and do what you have to do, and people want to see knockouts, they don't want to see boring points decisions, but my style is very unique. I'm probably one of the most entertaining fighters out there at the moment. Where do you see a style like me? Because before a fight, I'll tell someone I'm coming out to knock you out. I'm not telling any lies. I don't lie. And you see what you get.
0: There was a serious pop from that crowd. We're still fairly early on in this car. We've got Aaron on in a little while. The Monaghan fans that were there was jerseys everywhere when I was walking in. It must have been pretty special to get out there for the first time in a professional bout on Irish side.
2: It was incredible. I've never seen a show at this time. You know, it was nearly jam-packed. Yeah. You know, and the support from the Monaghan people, the support me and Aaron have, it's incredible all over Ireland, and especially the Monaghan people, the Farnie Army, as I said, they came out and they delivered the support. It's incredible. Finally fighting back home on home turf. I couldn't be any more prouder as I was making the ring walk. You know, seeing friends, relatives, all the people that's been with me my whole journey, just seeing them all there, it's very special to me.
0: We were speaking during the week and you were talking about the potential of a Callum Walsh fight down the line. You were speaking in the ring afterwards and that was the first thing that came to your lips. What's the feeling there? You must be excited to get that one done at some stage down the line. Obviously, he spoke actually to ourselves during the week and he was saying that for those big Irish fights, maybe it only makes sense when it's for a world title. What would your view be on that?
2: That's a stupid way of looking at it. You know, saying that if that's the case, what should all the Americans not fight each other? Should the UK fighters not fight each other? We want to put on the best entertaining fights as Irish fighters, you know, fight each other, you know, and make special night for Irish boxing. People want to see great fights and see, you know, big nights. And me and Callum Walsh, the whole country, go to it. You know, that's what people want to see. You know, he's fighting Tyler Denny tonight. What would draw more attention, me versus Callum Walsh tonight or him versus Tyler Denny?
1: Think I know the answer for that one.
0: Yeah, and to be fair, get on to that in just a minute, but actually towards the end of that, obviously we cut it out because I spoke to Stevie before Aaron's fight and he essentially called it to a T. He pretty much said exactly what was going to happen. What happened, he'd go out there, he put on a clinic, he showed what he's all about, and he did that. But the Callum Walsh stuff is it's fascinating. It's a great little storyline that I wasn't anticipating coming at the beginning of the week. And I have to say, I would have far more interest in that fight now than I did when it was brought up on Wednesday.
1: Yeah, so what do you make of Callum Walsh?
0: Yeah, I was going to ask you the same question. It's hard to know what to take away from it. Tyler Denny, look, he is an awkward opponent. There's been some very good fighters who are probably above where Callum Walsh is now that have not had it easy with Tyler Denny. It was a mad start to the fight. There was that strange sort of knockdown in the beginning where Callum Walsh took a knee and then the second round got a pretty savage knockdown himself, and you're thinking, okay, you might be able to get him out here fairly quickly. They then both had points docked throughout the fight. Then he made it scrappy, used his experience. He's a former European champion. He's not an exceptional fighter, but he's a good fighter, and yeah, he's one of the better fighters Callum Walsh has gone up against. But that being said, Walsh said himself in the ring, that's the only kind of bit of media or conversation we've heard from him since the fight, because he got a pretty bad cut. I think he got his orbital bone done in as
1: yeah,
0: well.
1: Yeah, he said that with interview after in the ring.
0: Yeah, I think it was all from the head clashes, but he said himself that he wasn't happy with how his performance went. So, listen, you're going to have days like that, but he's going to have to reevaluate, I think,
1: yeah, it'd be interesting, like when he kind of the dust settles a bit, what he actually made of his performance. Like, he's still undefeated,
0: he is,
1: and he's got a following, and he's trying to build it up, and Dana White is backing him. So,
0: look, it's not the end of the world what happened last night. He got the win, and that's what really matters. But I'd be intrigued to see what they do with him next. I don't think the Stevie McKenna fight will be happening soon, but I don't think it's something Stevie's going to let go for a good little while.
1: Yeah, I'm trying to think of high-profile fights. It was interesting, actually, watching the fight last night. The commentary team was Matthew Macklin and Andy Lee, and Andy Clark from Sky was in between the two of them. And I remember speaking to both about each other.
0: Yeah.
1: Like, when are you going to fight him? When are you going to fight him? And it never happened. Yeah. And obviously, never will.
0: Never.
1: Well, I hope not, anyway.
0: Yeah, Misfits are one of them, YouTube boxing. But, might come and take
1: one. Yeah, so... Like, I get what Callum Walsh was saying about, like, you know, maybe all Irish fights aren't, like, the best thing for up-and-coming Irish fighters if they want to keep going, like, but, yeah.
0: I think as well, the point maybe that Stevie, I don't know if he'd heard what Callum had said, perhaps I should have probably put it to him too, is his point about Irish fighters only fighting for world titles was centred around the fact that the country is small.
1: Mm.
0: Why would we have to fight each other? And Stevie obviously referenced the USA and the UK, which are far bigger places. But I think there is room for it in the game. We've watched a couple over the last little while. Stephen Cairns and Senan Kelly fought on the Queensbury card. Obviously, Lee Reeves and Gary Cully did too. And our thoughts are obviously still with Lee Reeves there. Hoping he makes a full recovery. I see his fundraiser got up over 100,000 there overnight. So praying for some good news there. But there definitely is room for these domestic dust-ups. But that being said, for someone like Callum Walsh, I can understand why he would be viewing it from that perspective.
1: Yeah, okay. Well, Joe Ward.
0: Yes.
1: Back in the ring last night. You know, what an amateur. Brilliant pedigree. And he got that horrific injury. So he was back 2 years out. And I was looking forward to this because, you know, I said Joe Ward was a brilliant amateur. And I have to say, and I sent you a text at the time, it's like, I think after the fourth round, about a minute to go in the fourth round, it's like somebody just took all his energy.
0: Mm.
1: And I was thinking, this is not good. But I don't know what they said to him after the fourth round. He just came back.
0: Yeah.
1: It was a spring and a step, and then he just went on.
0: Yeah, Joe Ward is, being a Westmead man myself, obviously there's a lot of excitement there. We've known about Joe Ward for so long, and for many different reasons, he probably hasn't gone on to achieve up to this point what would have been expected of him. As you mentioned, the injuries, a hell of a lot of inactivity, a lot of stuff out of his own control, really. Mm. It's 20 months since he's actually been inside the ring. And he came back in on this occasion to fight on the Zuffa card against Artyom Kasparian, who is not a warm-up fight. Let's not make any bones about
1: he's
0: that.
1: He's a tough opponent. He just kept coming forward.
0: A very tough opponent, and he was eating everything Joe Ward had to throw at him towards the end of the fight. But in the early stages, Kasparian packs a punch. I think he's maybe 7 or 8 knockouts on his last as many fights, you know what I mean? He can pack a punch. For someone coming in there as inactive as Joe Ward has been, you do have to be careful because the rust is going to be there. And the rust was there. And I echoed your sentiment there too about the first couple of rounds. And you're going to hear from Joe Ward in a moment, but he says the same himself, that it was going to be a case of weathering a bit of a storm, shaking off the cobwebs, and then coming on strong. Later on in the fight, I was chatting to a couple of members of his team after it sort of went as they expected. Mm. Now, naturally, you would say that given the victory did come. But also, you can look at it from the point of view where certain light heavyweights may have looked at Joe Ward up until now and thought, that's one I'll avoid, similar to the Aaron McKenna thing where the trade-off probably isn't worth it. They might have saw that last night and gone, I can see a few weaknesses there. Give me him now. And that could play into Joe Ward's hands because he's going to be whatever, he finished the fight fairly strongly last night. He sort of got his, he got his range.
1: Yeah, he was bouncing.
0: Yeah, he was.
1: His left uppercut.
0: It's a sweet one. His hands were quite low, so you might see a bit of a weakness there. But as I say, that could play into his hands. He could get in there against an opponent who maybe will be underestimating him, and we know what Joe Ward is all about. So we might hear from him here now.
1: Yeah, let's hear.
3: Yeah, look, at I knew it was going to be a tough fight, ordering for 20 months. There could be a couple of rounds to get into the fight, but I knew it was only a matter of time I'd catch him nice backhands. I'm going to start getting up my toes, let my punches go and burst. I was levels above him, but I'm delighted to get the win, delighted to get the 10 rounds, and we move on now.
4: That inactivity that you have had over the last little while, what does that feel like in the ring in those early rounds?
3: Yeah, it's a little bit difficult because your timing can be off for your movement, your distance. He was closing the distance quick because obviously my lack of rust. But when I started to figure him out, that backhand started to put a few shots together, felt like it hurt him in the later rounds, and I knew I was getting to him and taking over.
4: Was that a conscious sort of decision for you to be aware of the power that he was going to have early on? We know he has a lot of knockouts on his record.
3: Yeah, look, you always had to be wary of it. I knew he was going to come out fast. I knew he was going to try to always pull out pressure me and break me down. But I knew my game plan was always to slowly get myself into it and finish strong.
4: You're going to want to be a lot more active than you have been over the last little while. When do you want to get back in the ring? I imagine as soon as physically possible.
3: Yeah, absolutely. Definitely before Christmas, another fight, because I feel like that was a problem, inactivity. The more fights I have, the better I get, and conditioning, obviously, faster I am, faster I'll get out of the traps.
4: How happy were you to actually be back in there? I know it's a basic question, but for a boxer, and you are a man who has grown up fighting, has always been fighting, a fighting family too, it must have been great to actually just get back in there in front of a pretty decent crowd as well.
3: Yeah, absolutely. It was really good to get back in there. It was a nice build up. Obviously, a packed three arena, so obviously that brings his own pressure as well, but I was delighted to get back in and get one of his. Still undefeated in Ireland, never lost since I was 11 years old, so that's a nice record to continue with.
1: Just a couple of Westmeath men talking about boxing.
0: Yeah, listen, that's what it's all about, isn't it? That's what it's all about. Be back in Croke Park now for the Leinster final next year, retaining our crown.
1: Fight and talk. Yeah. What else, before we let you go, what else kind of caught the eye last night?
0: Yes, I suppose on the Irish front, Conor Coyle picked up a decent win himself early on in the card. But a young man by the name of Sam Hickey, he's a Scottish fighter. He was on the main card himself, and he got a pretty devastating knockout. You won't get to hear from him now. You can check it out on our socials. Really interesting conversation with him. His relationship with the McKenna lads. He was fighting on the last card over in Bournemouth that Stephen McKenna was on, and he bumped into his mates and they were all supporting him, and he got a big pop off the crowd there last night. He did an exhibition with Aaron McKenna many moons ago. He's a middleweight himself, gets on really well with the family, but he didn't dismiss the idea of fighting Aaron in the future. Also spoke about the fact that he had a pretty devastating KO. He made a point himself of turning around to the crowd and saying until he was okay, and he spoke about that and the kind of history he's had with stuff like that going wrong in the ring. So really nice fella, one to keep an eye on. He's 6-0 now, and he'll be a big star for Zuff. I think they'll be investing a lot.
1: Did you get to meet off the ball's new friends Becky Lynch and Finn Balor?
0: In passing, nod of appreciation, but that'll be exciting come January.
1: Absolutely, that's another thing you can keep an eye on. You can get all of Matthew's post-fight reaction stuff on our socials, as well as Will O'Callaghan's interview from Friday with Becky Lynch and Finn Balor, talking about Raw coming to the Three Arena. Now, whether it's a nice latte first thing in the morning or an iced white mocha while soaking in the summer sun, Braeburn Coffee is the perfect iced coffee, available exclusively at Apple Green Braeburn Coffee, and it's made for your summer. Matthew Brennan, thank you very much. And after two, we will have the Sunday paper review, and we'll also be checking in at Croke Park, where that intermediate final between Antrim and Laois is just about to start. Back after the news.
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17: It's 2 o'clock. Good afternoon. I'm Jane McNamara. The Taoiseach has praised the work of An Garda Síochána and the Department of Justice ahead of Daniel Kinahan's arrival back in Ireland. The government jet is en route from Dubai after Mr. Kinahan lost a number of appeals against his extradition. It's expected he'll appear before a sitting of the Special Criminal Court this evening before being remanded to Portlaoise prison. Speaking at the Tullamore show, Taoiseach Micheál Martin said he wouldn't comment on individual cases.
18: Well, I do want to say this. I want to pay very strong tribute to An Garda Síochána, to the Garda Commissioner, and the Minister of Justice, successive Minister of Justice, in terms of the Gardaí's success in tackling organised crime.
17: A number of people have been injured in a serious collision on Dublin's M50. Meanwhile, a man has been rushed to hospital after a bus and car collided in County Kerry. Ellen Butler has the details.
19: There is disruption on the M50 today after two cars collided in the early hours of this morning. It happened southbound between Junction 11 Talla and Junction 12 Firhouse at around 5:30. Gardaí say a number of people were seriously injured. The stretch of motorway is expected to remain closed for a number of hours with diversions in place. In Kerry, a man in his 20s also suffered serious injuries when the car he was driving and a bus crashed on the N70 at Aha Tubridge near Carhisaveen at around 5 o'clock. This morning. The bus driver, a man in his 50s, escaped uninjured. Anyone who was in the area at the time, especially those with dashcam footage, is asked to contact Gardaí.
17: At least seven people have been killed as Russia and Ukraine exchanged strikes overnight. Two people were killed and four others were injured following Russian strikes on the Ukrainian city of Kharkiv. Russia also launched strikes on Odessa, causing extensive damage, according to emergency services there. Meanwhile, five people have been killed and 25 others have been injured in a Ukrainian drone attack on the Russian city of Belgorod. The strikes sparked fires in two apartment buildings, according to local authorities. Finally, stroking your partner's arm can significantly improve their mood and happiness. A new experiment by researchers in Hungary quizzed 110 men and women about relationship satisfaction. It found gently stroking a line along the inner forearm between the wrist and elbow improves mood by up to 50%. The research reported in the Irish Daily Mail finds skin-to-skin contact triggers social bonding and stress reduction. That's it for now. More in an hour.
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17: Mostly cloudy this afternoon, apart from a few sunny spells in the south. Outbreaks of rain and drizzle in Connacht, Ulster and North Leinster will gradually clear southeastwards later. Highest temperatures 16 to 25 degrees. Now you're up to date on News Talk.
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1: You're very welcome back to Off the Ball Sunday. Phil Egan with you here until 7 o'clock. It's All Ireland Camogie Finals Day. We have Kilkenny Camogie legend Anne Downey in studio later to look ahead to the final and keep an eye on what's going on in that final between Galway and Cork. And the intermediate final is underway. Antrim, 2 points. Laois, no score. Already today, Armagh have won the Premier Junior Final, taking it against Cavan. And Keith Tracy will be in after 6 o'clock to chat football. Can tell you Celtic have just gone 2-0 up away to Kilmarnock. Casper Hu got the first and he's got the second as well. Their new summer signing very much up and running. Martin O'Neill not in the dugout for that game, so Sean Maloney in charge of that one. Now it's time for our Sunday paper review with freelance sports writer Cliona Foley and Irish Times football correspondent Gavin Comiskey.
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1: Well, before we get into what's in the papers, let's just have a look. Usually we'd start with the back pages, but I think given the day that's in it, we'll go with the front of the Sunday World, and it's Daniel Kinahan on his way back home. So this is Daniel Kinahan. He's going to arrive in Dublin later on the government jet, and he's going to be in court this evening before he's escorted to Portlaoise prison. The reason I am starting with the front page is obviously I think it's not lost on many people that there was a big boxing event in Dublin last night, as there was one last week. We've obviously got the big one coming up in Croke Park on the 5th of September. For a lot of years, we didn't have big professional cards in Dublin. And, you know, there was a reason for it. Like, so I would imagine the courts will deal with Daniel Kinahan, and then there will probably be some more questions to come out of people that would have been associated with in the world of boxing. But that's it there. Kinahan lands as bomb squad sweeps court. So that security is going to be high for that. That's the front of the Irish Mail. And also, Go Jedham, that's the front of the Irish Sunday Mirror. So it's very prominent on the front of the pages. But if we look at the back pages then, I'll stick with the Sunday Mirror. That's Warrior, that's Bruno, ready to lead the fight for Gunners. And it's just not with his teammate Declan Rice. So that's Bruno Guimaraes, once the scourge of Arsenal, now joins Arsenal. And Johnny, not Bolton South. So Johnny Kenny, not ready to shun back, or ready to shun a move back to Bolton and fight for a Celtic future. And then the Enzo, the reset at City. 9 new managers are going to be in the Premier League this season, which is quite the turnover when that kicks off in a couple of weeks. Back of the Mail on Sunday, again, Bruno Guimaraes, that famous celebration he does. Barca back in for Rodri, so looked like he was going to go to Real Madrid. Now he wants to go to Barcelona. City want more money for him. And then the Sunday World, great Scott, Alex Scott, the Bournemouth midfielder, being linked with Chelsea, United, Arsenal, but I think he's going to cost a lot of money. And Gianni is feeling the heat. Yeah, we'll have all the latest on Gianni Infantino. It just seems to change every day. Also, Troy Parrott needs to choose next club wisely. We will get into that in a bit. There's a piece on what would be a good move for Ireland international Troy Parrott, given that it does look like he's outgrown AZ Alkmaar. He's been so good there. Front of the Sunday Times there, Jack Moylan, made his debut for Cardiff yesterday, scored in the League Cup, very early rounds, the first round, obviously no Premier League involvement, but he's gone to Cardiff from Lincoln. Mason Melia made his debut for Lincoln as a substitute yesterday in the League Cup. So that's just some of the the headlines, but we're going to start with what's really inside the papers. And here we are on the 9th of August. It's All-Ireland Camogie
12: That's
1: final.
12: That's the big ones.
1: Yeah. And I think it's fair to say, I don't think it's controversial to say last year's final between Galway and Cork was the best of the four
12: brilliant.
1: Finals.
12: Yeah, it was a brilliant.
1: Went right down to the wire.
12: Yeah, brilliant. And people have been calling this one the trilogy because like the Cork-Galway thing now is just massive. Three in a row, third year in a row. Defending champions, won it by exactly brilliant last minute free last year Galway, and a new looking Cork team back to meet them. But there's all kinds of stuff going on as always before these matches. Yeah. Who's fit? Who's not fit? Injuries picked up in semi-finals, the whole lot. But there's loads of coverage. Sunday Indo always gives great coverage to the Camogie finals. In fairness, and there's three matches, and one of the pieces today with Dara Cahoor is actually with a player in the junior match for Armagh, who've been struggling to try to get back to win it. But it's a really nice feature on, and she's got a great name, Kiri Devlin, which I think is a fabulous name. Obviously, there was a football love in the family as well when they were naming her. But in 2020, she lost her dad by suicide. I think a month before they won the All-Ireland and they're back this year. They're struggling to win it for the last few years, Armagh. And so they start off with the junior finals today. And then there's lots of stuff. But the piece, two pieces stood out to me. Dara O'Crahor is a really interesting piece in Sunday Indo as well on just this crossover between coaches and the amount of coaches, hurling coaches who have been involved in Camogie and maybe actually dipped their toes into elite coaching in Camogie and have transferred over. But there's also been an alternative, and the one that's been really interesting for people this year is that Donal O'Grady came to work with the Cork and is working with this Cork team. And like, if you ever talk to players about Donal O'Grady, they really rate him as a coach. They think he's brilliant, and in fact it's really interesting because the Ger Manley, who's technically the Cork manager, says basically everything that's done on the pitch I leave to Grady. So he's going to be very influential today as well.
16: Was he in the men's game until recently, obviously?
12: It's been a while since
16: he's been
12: involved.
16: Was he back at club level though? Or?
12: No, I think it's been a while since he's been involved. But he's,
1: he's never short on offers.
12: Never short of offers.
16: It was great for a great interviewee back in the day. Yeah, I really enjoyed talking to him post-match.
12: Yeah. And I remember, he coached from school, apart from his playing days, he coached from schools, brilliant schools coach, right up the way. But it's really interesting to me that he has put his efforts in behind and how that'll influence Cork today, because I would fancy Galway marginally. It's going to be extremely tight again. I just think the physicality of Galway is phenomenal if everybody's fit, everybody plays, but it will be really interesting because they have to figure out tactically how they're going to work with a Galway sweeper and that for Cork. So it is a great thing to see, and there is all this notion of we should have more women coaching in the games. Why haven't got more women in the games? But it's always heartening as well to see really high quality men working in the women's games.
16: Because a lot of the time, you see, especially with the FAI and in football, you get men hiring men to coach women who have never coached women before, and it comes apart very quickly. You see with the women's team at the moment,
12: and interestingly,
16: these assistant coaches aren't staying because
12: been a big turnover.
16: The last one just didn't have experience. With the coaching women, and he got exposed quite quickly. What I mean?
12: And actually, in the Super League in England, it's for the first time there is way more women's coaches this season than there has been before. So there's an evolution there in soccer as well too, which is a much newer game,
16: But it's fallen foul because there's not enough money, and the contracts even for academy coaching and all that, they're offering 2-3 year contracts. But you're asking people to give up a job when you might be making 50-60 grand a year. That's a permanent contract in a different industry, obviously, to go coach full time for slightly less money with no guarantee after a few years.
12: Yeah.
16: So until you sort that out, women won't be making those. Why should they make that decision? That's like dangerous for their career.
12: Yeah. And there's a good piece of Aoife Sheehan as well. And as I said, all the papers today have good coverage in the Camogie, but Aoife Sheehan actually talks about, because they changed the structure of the championship this year as well.
1: There's
12: a feeling that it's really worked well.
1: It's interesting because we yesterday in studio had Ashley
12: Ashling in, and Rachel.
1: And Aoife Linsky.
12: From Galway.
1: And obviously Ashling is part of it now. Yeah. And problem with the four teams in Group 1, obviously, are the four that got to the semi-final.
12: They're the seeded ones,
1: season.
12: Exactly.
1: You could get into the next round without winning one of those games in Group 1, whereas she's part of the Dublin team that was in Group 2, which is six teams.
12: Yeah.
1: So
12: Waterford is Aoife's one. Waterford got no reward for beating Tip, who then ended up in the semi-final. Mm. But you know, they're tweaking it. At least they're tweaking it, and they're making an effort. And there is a feeling there that the new Camogie leadership as well is really, really working on changing the game and changing the structures. And actually, I'm going to Croker today, and there's a women's networking event actually on before the games in Croker today. Yeah. And they have some really, you know, some of the key women, people working in women's sport in Ireland, including Lynn from IRFU and Nora Stapleton from Sport Ireland. So there's a networking event with the All-Ireland finals, which is a really good idea.
1: Absolutely.
12: So there's a great kind of, they're thinking critically and they're thinking strategically, I think.
16: Lynn Cantwell's got, obviously Lynn's come in and talk about working with Razzie Erasmus in South Africa. Because the IRFU,
12: amazing.
16: They have her now in the house, but for years they let her slip through their hands.
12: Yeah, they got her back.
16: It was so obvious how beneficial they were, and the South Africans jumped on it. And one of the things she said was, as soon as she went and joined the Springboks management, she was put in the meetings with the men's meetings so she could take what was happening with the men's and bring it to the women's.
12: Right.
16: Because they were trying to fast track the women's game in South Africa.
12: Yeah, yeah.
16: So they exposed her to the elite end of coaching with Jack Nyambar and Rassi. Yeah. And so she could just soak all that in for the first year. And then it just became a funding issue all the time, you know.
12: So it's really interesting you have people like that in Croke Park today at the Camogie All-Irelands, all invited, all there to give some thoughts on strategic thinking and just general women in sport.
1: Yeah, and it was the first year of the new structure.
12: So you've got to try it.
1: You could do it next year.
12: Absolutely,
1: Two teams from Group 2 get into a semi-final and win a semi-final, or one of them wins and they're in the final. Then.
12: And it's interesting, Liam O'Neill passed away this week, former GAA president from Laois, but like we would have had Liam in here in the Women's Sport podcast before, where because he was involved in, he went on the committee to redo the Women's Camogie rules. People might not even know that, you know, and he was one of the people key to trying to get integration into GAA. And it's funny how these things, you know, I was at his removal on Friday and there was 2 hours I stood in the queue to go into his removal. But that's the kind of influence he had on a lot of things. Mm. But he was very, very progressive in terms of how he looked at women's sport, and he understood the need to have more physicality in Camogie, and they changed the rules, and that we're seeing the benefits now, as you say, with that match last year.
16: I enjoyed dealing with him when he was
12: good. Oh, he was great.
16: Always a light touch
12: touch and up for the crack, but would have a good argument with you and not hold it against you.
16: No, definitely. He was a good man.
1: Well, today's game is definitely going to be physical anyway.
12: Definitely. But really, I mean, that's the key to it, and the key to it would be midfield, the physicality around that middle diamond, because as I said, I think Galway marginally probably have the edge in that terms of that physicality at the moment, because this Cork team has got a lot of new players into it. But you never know on All-Ireland Day, and as I said, All-Ireland Day brings out a different beast in these two teams. It's always brilliant.
1: It's funny how they're almost trying to pass off the favourite tags to each other.
12: Oh, yeah.
1: Because the last 2 years, the so-called underdog has won.
12: Yeah.
1: So they're like, no, you're the favourites. Yeah. No, you have it.
12: And then there was a 3-in-a-row take for Cork, and then there was, and now Galway saying, no interest in the 2-in-a-row, but actually that would be massive. That would be historic for them.
1: Absolutely.
12: Yeah.
1: And the thing is, like, there's every chance that they're both back in the final again next year.
12: Because, I mean, they're way ahead of everybody else. Kilkenny have gone down,
1: The interest is actually, you've got Anne Downey in studio with us today.
12: Oh, great.
1: To look at, like, basically, when the final is on, she's going to be my eyes, like, you know, and tell me what's going on. But I'd be interested to hear her thoughts on Kilkenny.
12: Yeah. No, they look at, they lost key players and just doesn't have to replace them. And it's very hard. And you're also, even with Camogie and dual players now, you're losing players to Australia as well. And there's that as well. Cork without Hannah Looney, you know, again, would be brilliant. Dual player in Cork's gone to Australia.
1: That's totally gone.
12: Yeah. The level of training at this stage, you just can't do it. I always argued that. I know a lot of Cork players would feel bad over the years with the way fixtures are, but actually the reality is the level of training you're doing now, there's a reason there's no dual players in men's. It's the same now in women's.
1: It's the amount of work they're doing. Was there any other...
12: That were the main ones. I think there's a good piece with Ailish O'Reilly as well, I think, in Mail on Sunday as well. Again, legendary Galway player. She's still there in her 30s working. I mean, the amount of work, the amount of grass she covers, but brilliant basketball player as well. And a lot of like we saw with Kobe McDonald, a lot of brilliant basketball players are brilliant at everything else because you watch them.
16: Could have
12: their
16: been his
12: heads
16: best game.
12: Are
16: he could have gone.
12: Oh, he was
16: it.
12: A really good basketball
16: scholarship
12: player.
16: Scholarship to America.
12: Yeah, but you watch him all the time. His head is up all the time when he's playing football, and that's the real sign, I think, of basketball players. They're looking ahead all the time, and she's one of those players as well that does it. So yeah, and she's laughing in it because she's saying she's playing. What she reckons is way lower level basketball, but you know, you're still bringing all that into the game. Yeah. I think all the time.
1: Absolutely, and look, it comes up a lot with Irish athletes, or you know, how many sports should you play, or but like when
12: as
1: you're
12: as many as you can until you have to.
1: That's
12: specialize,
1: what I would say.
16: I think that's the accepted process that till you get to about 12, 13.
12: Oh, I'd say even later.
16: But
12: yeah.
16: If you're elite. At 12, 13, they have
12: it. Depends where you have to go.
16: Because they're bumping you up to under 14
12: yes.
16: or 12 if
12: yeah.
16: you're elite.
12: Yeah.
16: And then you're captured normally, be it rugby, football, or Gaelic. But there's always an option to do. I know a lot of guys who end up becoming professional rugby players who, when they're in around transition year, and they weren't just big enough to play under 18s, they went and played minor club football and ended up playing minor intercounty. And then they had that experience
12: back
16: when they come back to the other sport.
1: Yeah, I even think back to my own club, Kilmacud, Ian Madigan.
16: I was thinking of Leo Cullen actually. He went and played in midfield with Johnny McGee when they were like when they were about 16, 17. Yeah. Imagine the two of them in midfield together.
1: Ian would have won a FAIL All Ireland at under 14, but then they lost him because he
12: had
1: basically. He was on the Blackrock team, Blackrock Senior Cup team in fourth year.
16: He was.
12: So he was very young in it. Yeah, exactly.
1: You eventually get to a crossroads and you've got
12: But all those interchangeable skills are fantastic. And they also balance your body. Your body is both right-sided and left-sided if you play lots of sports. And that's one of the things about basketball as well. I think it makes people really dual-sided as well.
1: And then on the other side of it, I was watching Aaron McKenna win his world title last night.
12: Nice.
1: And he's been boxing since he's 6 years old. So he's 27 now. But the dad built a gym at the back, and it was boxing only for the two lads.
16: Yeah.
1: And obviously, look, it's...
16: But when you were watching Ryan O'Donoghue
12: play
16: for Mayo,
12: he looks like
16: a boxer, doesn't
12: he?
16: And he moves and shakes
12: so
16: like one, you know.
12: And he's very dual-sided as well, I think.
1: And a brilliant soccer player.
16: He played for Ireland underage. But just imagine trying to handle him, like, because it's like trying to mark a boxer. It's not a game of football.
12: Amy O'Connor now playing for Cork today. She was a brilliant soccer player when she was younger as well. Then she chose to specialise.
1: Even look at the Aurora for Roscommon.
12: Oh, yeah. I was just watching Roscommon win the All Ireland Intermediate last week, and I was saying, imagine if they had the Aurora.
1: So
12: I might get them for a senior next year.
1: Yeah, there's also we obviously mentioned Mayo there, but there is reflection today on Kerry, because obviously we all got swept up in the Mayo win, and my wife is from Mayo. I was actually down there last weekend, and like the place is just on wheels at the moment. I don't know when they're going to stop.
12: Lawless is
16: you
12: the
16: made
12: word,
16: it,
12: I
16: you
12: think
16: made it
12: lawless.
16: Back anyway.
1: I did make it back. Yeah, we were in Achill now. Sam Maguire hasn't been to Achill, so if anyone's listening from Mayo GA, will you make sure you bring it to Achill?
12: got Danish Turk anyway during the week.
16: We can forget about them next year, I suppose, because it has to go to everywhere, doesn't it? Only joking, but like, you know, they have to go to every primary school and everything now with it. So,
1: They're back playing club over the weekend. Players, like, so that'd
16: be a celebration in itself, you know what I mean?
1: I always think that's such a weird dynamic.
12: They're back so fast.
1: Yeah. I can remember going to watch a Vincent's and Ballymun game where, you know, Dublin are in their pomp, and there's Philly McMahon and Dermot Connolly going head to head, and Mike, like, they didn't hold back. Like, they were absolutely killing each other.
16: Yeah.
1: And it was great to watch. It was a Monday county final at Parnell Park under the lights. It was a bank holiday. So I just think Parnell Park's one of those venues when the lights are on, you get the most out of it. Pat Spillane has done it, and then Darrow Caninja.
12: Darrow McCrow in the Sunday and the Pat Spillane in Sunday Worlds as well, both looking at it. And there's a great line in Darrow McCrow's: there are two states which Kerry people inhabit, the one in which they're All-Ireland champions and the one where they're waiting to become champions again. So
16: the fear for everybody should be that they're going to evolve to the rules quicker than everybody in there, because now all they know is if they beat the press, they're unstoppable.
12: Mayo just didn't let them, but
16: when they did beat the press in the final, it looks like they were going to destroy Mayo. You know,
1: you think then Clifford's first point. Well, his
16: two
1: first
16: kick passes point,
1: and then the goal.
16: So they'll figure that out. They'll just get faster.
12: I haven't looked at much on it yet, but it would be interesting to see
16: Didn't Paddy Talley
12: decision is, and Paddy Talley,
16: he identified that as the weakness,
12: clearly,
16: having coached him,
12: and
16: all,
12: was,
16: you know,
12: hugely influential in that Mayo setup, obviously, yeah, because of the defensive thing. But it is interesting to see where they're going to go. But there's two good pieces. Darragh Kinnaird's, Dermot Crowe's very good. Darragh Kinnaird is in it, brilliant
16: Kerry
12: footballer.
16: Kerry.
12: Just saying, no, but just how bad it is when you lose in All Ireland, like he was saying, like how horrendous it is. He says Johnny Cullity, who worked for a while, used to go fishing in the lakes of Killarney. He was like, just get away from everything. Darragh Kinnaird said his therapy was picking blackberries because he'd just go away down the fields and not talk
16: and
12: to
16: anything. And all these Dublin people piling down for the summer to remind them.
12: Yeah, exactly,
16: you know what I mean?
12: To remind them, exactly, yeah. It was interesting because I was down in Killarney a couple of weeks before the All-Ireland, and there really was big buzz in Kerry this year. You know, sometimes there isn't,
1: but
12: there really was, like the two in a row thing, the 40th,
1: It was massive for them this year.
12: So they handled it brilliantly. They really were very generous in defeat, but it will be interesting to see where it goes. And that's only the start, I think, of we're probably going to see more and more now from the Kerry side, because we've so much Mayo for the last few and it'll continue. A friend of mine sent me a message, said, will we keep it going to Christmas? I said Easter at least. But I don't know whether anybody saw it, the English rider who won the Puissance in the RDS yesterday came out wearing a Mayo jersey, and the players went absolutely wild. Who would have thought that the home of Leinster rugby would have the green and red belting out across the air?
1: Rugby league now, the home of Leinster.
16: Oh, I saw that, yeah. Wigan
1: will be coming to town next April, which obviously Andy Farrell will probably be there, you know, the former Man of Steel. But and it was the green and red jersey, not the white jersey. I'd say you can't get white Mayo jerseys anymore.
12: Oh, I'd say they're sold out.
1: I'd have to restock them the interesting thing about the Pascal Lamb piece in the Sunday World is he's obviously watched the final back.
12: He's looked at it, he's analysed it,
1: He's analysed where it went wrong for the last few minutes. And, you know, obviously Kerry have the ball. We're 2 points down. How do they work the 2 point score? But he was just pointing out that Shawnee O'Shea and David Clifford are too close to each other. Where you've got Clifford, obviously, well, I know he kicked.
16: They had time to go for ones, and they made a decision to draw it or try and win it, basically.
1: Yeah. I suppose
16: the distance.
1: It's the percentages, isn't it? Where
16: we're talking about basketball now, straight away. This is a basketball conversation now with Gaelic football. It's the same thing.
12: It is,
16: you take enough shots and you get 40% of 2-pointers, you're going to win a game. Yeah.
1: He references actually basketball where Michael Jordan was all set to shoot the winner, and everyone basically double, triple marked him, and Steve Kerr was the one open.
12: That's the thing, you're leaving somebody else open. Yeah. Exactly.
16: Yeah. And Steve Kerr brought it all to Golden State Warriors, the whole evolution of shoot trees, and you can win everything.
1: But he just thought Shawnee O'Shea maybe could have been on the other side of the pitch, because obviously for a right-footed kicker, you're coming in. But then again, David Clifford kicked an unbelievable two-pointer with his right foot.
12: Oh, unbelievable. And the other thing as well is I think the Kerry people were really generous in not pointing out how, you know, not really talking about their injuries afterwards, and how probably midfield, not quite sharp they were in terms of, Joe O'Connor was only back, Gavin White was only back, Shawnee O'Shea was only back. They lost Dermot O'Connor before the throw-in. Like, that was a big factor, but very generous of them not to say that, but it is a fact.
16: Yeah, but Jim McGuinness said it, didn't he, as well, when Donegal knocked out, people haven't got used to the format, and normally in All-Ireland kind of does you for
1: so
16: the next
1: condensed,
16: year.
1: Though, as well.
16: Because so many injuries get picked up winning it in such an intense period of time. Like Jim McGuinness just said, after Donegal were beaten, he goes, this was too much for
12: you couldn't get them back.
16: Like, he couldn't scientifically figure it out yet, because it hasn't happened enough years for them to have data to understand
12: how to peak in this constricted and it's funny, like Galway Camogie in their semi-final picked up key injuries to a lot of people, and we don't know whether they're going to start today, but my point is you don't have the time now to get them back. And you know, a hamstring, we're looking at Charlene Moss, and we'll talk about the athletics later.
16: Yeah.
12: Like, you pull a hamstring, there's no way you're going to be back for major championship within a month of that.
16: Like she's struggling for the Worlds, even.
12: You know? And that's when things get condensed like this. But track athletes are more used to it, because Europeans and Worlds sometimes occur in the same year. But with the GA now, with the season, it is very hard to get
1: also,
12: back.
1: Also, if you've got a job and you have to go in and try and rehab that. Like,
12: rehabbing that three, four times.
1: Hamstring injuries are not great. But the condensed season, in a way, it
16: works for players now, in fairness. It gives them their lives back to a certain degree.
1: Also, even Andy Moran referenced it in the build up to the final. Less talk, in the build-up to the final.
12: Yeah.
16: Because it comes at you so fast.
12: Yeah.
16: And you can't get inside your own heads is what
1: exactly,
16: he's saying.
12: You can't get as much. I think definitely they can't probably get as much. And also there's less people hassling them even to just you know now their time is at a premium.
1: Nobody asking for tickets.
12: Yeah. I hope.
1: Yeah, it will be interesting. We talked about it yesterday as well. Like just watching that parade today, sometimes you see a dummy player going into the parade where they're actually not going to start. Like, see, both teams have named unchanged
12: 15s. It was really interesting because I was at the semi-finals in Thurles and all four teams started out as named, which is almost hysterical this day. And the men's game, it constantly changes. But I noted it the last day and I thought, God, that's really interesting. And like Niamh Mallon, who is a brilliant down player, plays with Galway now, she's been injured and they've held her on the bench all the time, and we thought she was going to play in the semi-final and she didn't, so she could come in today and there could be late changes, I think.
1: Yeah, obviously we haven't even talked about Shauna Healy. She's back in.
12: Again after 4 months after having her second baby.
1: Although we wonder, was that
12: I think it might have been a master stroke in terms of deflection.
1: You go up to Dublin there and do the TV interviews there and just take a bit of heat off our players.
12: And I mean Ashley Thompson went into that game with a big bandage on her leg. Like she has come back from the most horrific. She broke her elbow and dislocated it, and had like in a league game this year, and got back playing. And now she's pulled a hamstring, so she was taped up for the semi final. Yeah. But knowing her, she'd probably walk across.
1: She's had her 11th final today.
12: Amazing player. Yeah. And if she'll play on one leg, but it's how much work she's going to have to do on the one leg. It'll be interesting to see. Yeah, it's been a good one.
1: Yeah, no, there's loads of build up and like even the tactical side of things as well in terms of Ciara Hickey, the Galway sweeper. What are Cork going to do with her?
12: Yeah, exactly.
1: How does she get on the ball?
20: The Sunday Paper Review on Off the Ball.
1: Yeah, that's part one of the Sunday Paper Review with myself, Philip Egan, and Cliona Foley and Gavin Comiskey. Earlier on at Croke Park, Armagh beat Cavan by 17 points to 15 to win a first Premier Junior final since 2020. The intermediate final is well into the first half now. We'll be coming up to half time. So let's go back to Croke Park to our reporter, Rachel Sheehan. It's Antrim against Laois. How's this one going so far, Rachel?
21: Phil, how are you? Yeah, 28 minutes on the clock here and Antrim lead Laois by 8 points to 5. Antrim coming into today as very strong favourites. Laois, of course, won the Premier Junior last year, so their second final in 2 years up in Croke Park, but going up a grade. And it's nip and tuck here, Phil. Roisin McCormack is one of the better known players on this Antrim team and nearly everything good that they're doing is going through her. She got 4 points on the bounce there halfway through that first half. And Antrim did lead by 6 points to 2, leading by 4 at one stage. But credit to Laois, they haven't given up and they've clawed back a couple of points. So it is now Antrim 8 points, Laois 5. Game has just stopped here. I think there was a bit of a blow to a head to one of the Antrim players when they were coming out with the ball. Laois had a goal chance. Grainne Delaney somehow won a ball back, still unsure how she did it. The full back seemed to have the ball and gave the pass over to Catherine Kirby, but it just blazed over the bar and sent him into the back of the net. Antrim probably having the lion's share of possession here, will be disappointed not to be further up. They have notched 4 wides, but look to be in control. Fair play to Laois. They've fought back. There'll be about 2 or 3 minutes at a time now here because play is still stopped, but just a goal between the sides here in the intermediate decider, Phil.
1: Lovely stuff, Rachel. Thank you very much. That's our reporter, Rachel Sheehan, is at Croke Park, and she will also be at Croke Park for the senior final as well, which is Galway against Cork. That throws in at 4:15. And Anne Downey, Kilkenny Camogie legend, will be joining me in studio this afternoon to keep an eye on that senior final. After the break, we'll have a part two of the Sunday Paper Review.
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1: Welcome back to Off the Ball Sunday. Phil Egan with you here until 7pm. Antrim 8 points, Laois 5, as it was when we were last at Croke Park. Halftime whistle is just about to go. It is halftime in the Scottish Premiership. Kilmarnock 0, Celtic 3. Kasper Hou with a first half hat-trick for the Scottish champions. Now it's time for part two of the Sunday paper review with Cliona Foley and Gavin Comiskey.
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1: Where do you want to go next?
12: I suppose we're just saying, like, it's a relatively quiet week, you would think, apart from Camogie in the papers.
16: And the Europeans start next week. Everyone's teed up the Europeans.
12: But the great thing is, well, there's European athletics. I'm going over to Birmingham to

0: it. So yeah, there's loads of outside opportunities for Ireland.
1: Get the fine.
2: I don't think the relays are gonna work.
1: No, not at the moment.
2: That 4x1 men's is going to be good in a year or so.
1: Yes,
2: when
1: yeah.
2: Like Benji Richardson is qualified, but there's a couple.
1: And also
2: of,
1: Sean from Tala, who's a great.
2: I just wonder about Rashida.
1: Prospect.
2: Could she just if she just nailed her semi and got to a final, you'd just be happy.
1: Like
2: she
1: could
2: build
1: the
2: then for
1: rankings,
2: Tokyo. You know,
1: so it'd be a big job for her to do. Really, she just has qualified and she's had so many trouble. She's not there on rankings, but people who are there on rankings.
2: Was her best when she was a kid? And I noticed a complete.
1: Yeah.
2: Just
1: but she's
2: change
1: changed
2: direction
1: totally
2: for
1: though. 400 is so different from running 200.
3: So do we think is if she does well at this, is the 400 then like in the
1: I don't think she's going to change from the 400. It's just basically she got to qualify in the 200.
2: She's running the 400 here. She always goes out hard anyway. It's what she always wants to do.
1: Yeah,
2: and
1: but
2: then
1: she
2: her coach tries to stop her doing
1: it. The difficulties of running 400 is it has all been exposed in her experience because it is a totally different game and technique and fitness level and every fitness type.
2: Yeah, and it's
1: than
2: too
1: 200.
2: Stacked, isn't it? Just too many. It's
1: but
2: the greatest it's ever
1: the
2: been.
1: The world is going unbelievably fast in the 400. But I remember Dervla Roach having this problem in 100 hurdles. The world took off in 100 hurdles and she still made a world final and she still won a world indoors. You just knuckle down and come to meet the bar. That's what you do. There's some nice pieces today. And as you're saying, the Mail on Sunday have like the actual, they have a full timetable of the week and on the Irish events, which is, you know, something people want to know when people are in and what they're doing and what the times are. But probably the best athletics piece I think that's there is Sinead Cassan in the Sunday Indo. And this is the story of our 2 800 men. And it's such a contrast and they're so, both incredibly talented. So you have Mark English, the veteran, just an amazing guy. He keeps pulling it out of the bag at his age. And this year, again, is and we say it every year, in the form of his life. But
2: he's
1: like last year...
2: He's medicine at the moment.
1: No, he's taking time off medicine, And he started working with this guy, Justin Rinaldi, in Australia. Mm. And he has taken him on to a new level, really, because there'd always be the argument nearly that Mark didn't have enough of a kind of a personal coach or didn't do enough, you know, one-to-one coaching, that he kind of depended on his own brilliance for too long. So Rinaldi has definitely made a difference. But then you have Cian McPhillips coming up, the kid. So it's the master and the kid. Mm. Both of them going to the 800s. Both of them going. And Cian McPhillips has had a really tough time because he had a cyst in his jaw and he had to have four teeth removed. I knew he'd had a cyst, but Sinead has really good details in this. And he had. So he's playing catch-up and he's not coming into it where he wants to be. But at the same time, this is just such a... This is like Cohen Ovett, you know, for older athletics fans, for Irish fans.
2: Does he have a higher ceiling than English? McPhillips.
1: We don't know. We really, we don't know. He's 24. From English
2: just raw
1: 40.
2: Material, he looks like he could
1: 33.
2: Be a stronger athlete. Yeah. Like, obviously, English has career defied belief many times.
1: Yeah,
2: but, and the fact that he's still here now and so playing, running at his best is great, but it just feels like he's got... just a higher ceiling, you know.
1: Well, I don't know. I have to say, I think Mark English is one of the greatest athletes we've ever had in this country.
2: And underrated as well.
1: And also because he's such a laid-back guy. Mm. And Phillips seems to have a very similar personality, which I think is really interesting as well. You know, maybe you need that kind of... And David Rashida, one of the greatest in the world, had that kind of... But then when they get on the track... But 800, they're killers. But 800 is such a difficult tactical race.
3: Yeah.
1: I think that's the question is... It's taken, I think, Mark a long time to learn how to race really well. And McPhillips seems to have that race nous very early in his career, I think.
2: Yeah, that's what I mean,
1: Yeah, so maybe. The World Championships last year where English comes out, you know, we think he's going to make a final in a 12-year career. I think he hadn't made the final. And he gets third, he doesn't make it. And then McPhillips comes out behind him, the kid... Not only does he make it through, but he breaks his Irish record. Yeah. Like it was the cruelest thing. It just showed you how good track and field should have been. Yeah. But look, he has come back again this year, English, and I'm really interested to see how he gets on. And as I said, because they're in Birmingham, they're in our time. They'll be on TV all over TV. It's going to be an amazing week.
2: People might be asking, "Who's Cohen Ovett?"
1: Yeah, that's what I'm saying. I'm showing my age exactly. Yeah,
3: look it up. It was brilliant.
1: Yeah, and that's a good piece of David Matthews.
2: Cram and Co. Even
1: even more. David Matthews, obviously, who was the Irish record holder for years. So he gives his insight into it as well. So it's a really good piece, I think.
3: And just like even the Cian McPhillips, like he won the national title a couple of weeks ago. Mark English didn't.
1: Mark didn't race, which was a little bit controversial.
3: Yeah,
1: he was meant to have a bit of an injury, so that would be.
2: I heard of Dervla and all of them kind of debating about that, or

0: the merits of that, but how, I think it was Sonia was saying you should be forced to come if you're funded here, but there has to be exemptions for the,
1: I've seen them give exemptions without saying it, but you do know if somebody had a niggle or something, yeah.
0: Definitely.
1: Yeah, it isn't part of your contract that you have, but there is an argument to say, and it is one of the things that happens in athletics that doesn't happen in other sports, which is you do have to face your, you can avoid facing your rivals until a big championship. You know, across all sports in athletics, across all the disciplines, you don't get a chance to do that in other sports. And it's an interesting one because I think people love rivalries and people love and those matchups.
0: You want to sell it. You want to be able to pack out Santry with Phillips.
1: Yeah, 100%.
2: He was on a liquid diet as well when he was trying to recover from the operation and getting the teeth out. So
1: I think
2: he was on it. He basically lost 3 weeks of training, which is massive.
1: That is a big chunk, definitely.
2: It goes back to what we were saying about the GAA championship, where he feels like if he had another month to come into this, that he'd be in a better place.
1: Yeah.
2: But I think the general feeling is...
0: So he's thinking about the Worlds then, probably.
2: Well, and that's where he had problems last year, but the Worlds came at the right time for him.
1: Yeah,
2: so.
1: and they're in Tokyo, aren't they? Yeah, they're September. So, look, the one thing, and the interesting thing, and people probably may not even use it, but on times alone, Mark English is ranked one in his event going into the Europeans, and we don't have any, very few athletes. Kate O'Connor, they're the two that I would say you're looking at medals, so...
2: Yeah.
0: Sarah Hina might shock us and get to a final.
1: Well, oh God.
0: Just on talent alone, because I know she's fitness has been
1: cursed.
0: And also
1: competitiveness alone. Mm. She again, once she gets on the track.
2: Yeah, Sarah Healy's
1: another one I should mention. She's doubling up.
2: Yeah, she's going to do 5,000, which I think...
1: Yeah, which is... She's doing 15 and 5... Is she possibly doing both?
2: She is going to do both.
1: But... We have a load of talent, brilliant.
2: Like, I was actually only watching back the stuff from Rome a couple of years ago during the week. It's unbelievable. So, Sarah Healy's racing on Tuesday in the 5,000, straight final.
1: Yeah.
2: So, if she could medal,
1: And that's the advantage of, she can do a straight final in 5,000 at Europeans, you see. Exactly. So you can possibly...
0: Mick Foley has a good piece in the Sunday Times where he leads in with the Ciara McGeehan.
1: Yeah.
0: Your book with Ciara McGeehan, and just as an intro into the whole, setting the scene for it and looking back and looking forward, it's worth a read.
1: Pointing out, and again it gets lost in a lot of things, but pointing out that herself and Sonia Sullivan are still the only two Irish individual athletes that have won European titles, and that's an amazing thing to do.
2: And even when I watched that back during the week, her race,
0: it's going to stand the test of time. I know she wanted to achieve more in her career, but that will stand the test of time as
1: one of the great Irish achievements. Well, it was such a dramatic finish as well.
2: She'd be in Croke Park.
1: She'll be in Croke Park today,
0: She's going to be a TV pundit, isn't
2: she? She's going to be a TV pundit. Yeah, she'll be a great book ahead.
1: She'll have a great insight, I think, to offer as a TV pundit.
2: Absolutely,
1: really
2: And I think if she's put into an environment, which we see with David Gillick, where he talks to, they'll open up.
1: Yeah, they trust an athlete sometimes.
0: RTE's Gladys coverage is so far beyond all their other coverage.
2: Yeah, but
0: not trying to have a pop at their other coverage, but it's just so confusing because you don't know who's going to be on a lot of the time. But with the athletics, you know you're getting Gaelic, and you know the athletes trust him, and then you got the three Cork ones.
1: But I also think
2: Jerry Kiernan was just unbelievable.
1: Jerry was so good as well. Yeah, but it's streets ahead. I think it's streets ahead of most of the...
0: Because it's conversational, but it's also you're getting knowledge.
1: Yeah. It's honest.
0: It's how punditry should be.
1: They're honest, don't pull punches, which is, I think, has always been really important. And Kerry even said that, Jerry was known amongst the athletics world for not pulling his punches, but they respected him for it, you know, because they know themselves.
2: Yeah.
1: There's a good piece, actually, Ruaidh Al-Samri in the Mail on Sunday has a nice piece with Kate O'Connor, and it's with what's her name, the English
0: Katarina,
1: KJT, I always call her Katarina Johnson Thompson.
2: Yeah, because she didn't do the Commonwealth.
1: Yeah, she skipped the Commonwealth because she's had an injury, but just pointing out, and they have the photo of her and who she photographed with, but Kate O'Connor. People know now Kate O'Connor, who is they don't, but they would be rivals, but they don't. Those multi-events are fantastic because they're in the course for each other, with each other so long, they know each other well. But she's 33 now, Katrina. And she's still able to pull it out. The Swiss woman is the ranked higher than Kate, but I really think that we could have...
2: It's a really strong field,
1: It's really strong in Europe.
2: European heavy.
1: Yeah, but it's going to be brilliant. And she's coming out of the Commonwealth with a medal. And terrible weather. Shot was terrible.
2: Yeah.
1: You know, way better, way lower than usual. So I really fancy, I think.
2: I would imagine the weather is going to be good. In,
1: oh, it should be
2: like
1: good.
2: It's a bit of a heat wave in England for the week. Like, so you'll.
1: So loads in the Europeans, and we're going to be covered. You'd be covering it, I presume, all over next week. Yeah. It'll be brilliant.
2: Yeah. No, and you know, we always.
1: Great to have it to look forward to.
2: We always love having, like, when we're in the office, when there's live sport on. And, you know, especially if you get something early in the morning.
1: Yeah. All hands on deck.
2: Well, that's it. You've got something to watch.
1: Yeah.
2: It's great.
1: Yeah.
2: Like, and the athletics, a lot of the heats will start kind of 10:30.
0: But even the evening semi-finals will flow into your morning coverage.
2: Yeah, absolutely. Yeah, it's great as well, like, because it's... And logistically as well, I would imagine it's a big help for the Irish team. That this is something I spoke
1: but
2: with.
1: But the fact that it's so close is...
2: There are, Carl Denny was on with me yesterday, just saying they fly out from... Yeah. Like, you've got people flying out from Cork, from Shannon, from Belfast, from Dublin. So
1: yeah. No acclimatisation, none of that. No. Yeah, you're straight in and out. And
0: the opposite of Tokyo, basically, where you need about 9 days.
1: And opposite to so much of athletics. Like, it is a home, it's a home Europeans for Ireland, basically.
2: Yeah, and it'll be a massive fire.
1: It'll be a massive fire. That's why I bought tickets last Christmas. I said, I'm going to go and I'm going to be there for Kate O'Connor. And I only have the Friday and Saturday mornings, so I'm missing the event that's probably going to decide it, which is the 800 on Saturday night. But I might manage to get it taken. My flight home is on Saturday night. We'll see. We'll see how it's going.
2: Yeah,
1: but that's a great. Well, that's great to have that to look forward to. And the European swimming is the same. We've our biggest swimming team going. We've obviously medaled at the Olympics, and there's a good piece in today's paper, Sunday Times, I think it is.
2: Mick Foley with Daniel Whiffen.
1: With Daniel Whiffen.
2: Yeah, it was really good.
1: Yeah,
2: because obviously, when he won the Olympic gold medal, everyone thought this is it now. He's going to just dominate.
1: But and his predilection for telling us that he's going to dominate, he's going to break world records, is remarkable. And it's gone against him in the last year. So he's been all over the shop, and including in the last year, his mum was diagnosed with leukemia at one point, and that's in the article as well. She's in remission at the moment. So it's been a difficult 1.5 to 2 years, really, because he got appendicitis that messed up his previous year, world championships. And he went to the Commonwealth this year saying... Then Nathan was going to America for a year to do collegiates for a year, and he decided to go with them. And he kind of made a sudden decision. His times weren't good, and he came home about 3 or 4 months ago, and they're back based here.
2: Yeah.
1: And then he went to Commonwealths, and he was like, I'm going to break world records, as he says all the time. He's a remarkable guy, actually, and as we know, he's a brilliant interviewer.
2: Yeah.
1: But he went, and he managed to medal in the 15. But the 8, he's clearly still working his way back to full fitness.
2: Yeah.
1: So how the European Championships are going to go for him is going to be interesting. I don't know. But we have a really strong team. And obviously, John Short from Galway is now the next big thing.
2: Yeah.
1: And I have a piece today with a guy called Jack Kelly, who's had a remarkable story. Who's a kid who grew up in Yonkers with Irish grandparents, and... his mother actually lived back in Ireland, back in West Cork for a while, but he's declared, but this guy has never swum international before, and he's going to make his debut at the European Championships. But he's training in America with Michael Phelps' coach, who took him on a kind of a chance this year. And he's in with Marchand and all the top swimmers in the world training with them. So his is a really fascinating story and well worth keeping an eye out for him. A guy called Jack Kelly, breaststroker, this week in Europeans as well.
2: Yeah. The bit when Mick Foley in the Sunday Times with Daniel Whiffen, he talks about how he's so recognisable compared to a lot of swimmers.
1: Oh, where, so distinctive.
2: Yeah, so he could walk down the street with three other high profile swimmers, but everyone will recognise him. He talked about his appendicitis, where he thought, maybe I'm not feeling full, like I haven't got the strength, so what I'll do is I'll eat more and that'll get me through it. And he just said, when he was racing with the appendicitis,
0: Well, athletes don't know how to stop, do they? So,
1: they have to be
0: taken out of it.
1: As we often say about them, they're crazy. You know, they have a craziness about them, that obsessive thing. And I mean, Whiffen is just like what he has done in the last few years is sensational, and now he's finding himself having to go back and re-find the right. He's back based in Dublin, but his coach and Andy Manley, the guy that helped him in Loughborough, is kind of believed to have a bit of input as well. But like for him to have to rebuild after such a high, and as you say, so recognisable. Mm. But he's amazing. I don't know whether you've ever interviewed him.
0: I've just seen all his interviews.
1: He's just like, nothing seems to faze him, do you know? And I don't know, is it because he's so young as well too? Maybe that's a factor, but I think actually maybe it's just a mentality.
0: Oh, he's just his character. He's a super confident man. Yeah. Just has that. But you don't want to see it knocked out of injuries or life or whatever.
1: No, so. You'd love him to still have it and to be as just as metronomic really as he was early on.
2: The byline really is the headline from him is, I think after this year, nothing can actually hurt me. So
1: he's had
2: all
1: a
2: those
1: very
2: things
1: tough.
2: That you mentioned that he'll be hoping.
1: Even he was saying, Phil, that Nathan went to America ahead of him and he found that even hard because they're never apart. Like, we know they're identical twins. I can't tell one from the other. They've shared a room all their lives. You know, they've always done everything together. And I interviewed him a little while ago, a few months ago, and he was saying, even when he was in, they were swimming in the same program, but Nathan had the US collegiate system supporting him and they were giving him food. Mm. And Nathan normally cooks for Daniel. So he was having to find his own food. And he was like, bit too much, you know, good American fast food. I was taking it handy. I wasn't pushing myself as hard. And that's what he's saying in this article as well, that actually he lost a bit of discipline when he went to America. And he said, do you know what? It was too sunny. He loves to golf. Too sunny, too many nice golf courses. When I was off, I was like, oh, sure, what could I be doing now? But he said, what I realized was I need to be at home in the rain, in a pool. That's my warm cocoon place that I go to. Do you know what I mean? Mm. And that's where I really apply myself. So it's going to be very interesting, I think, what he does over the next 2 years, because now he's really looking to get back there for LA.
3: The Sunday Paper Review on Off the Ball.
2: Yeah, that's part two of the Sunday Paper Review with Cliona Foley and Gavin Comiskey. Now let's go back to Croke Park. The second half is underway in the intermediate final. It's Antrim against Laois. And just like the first game at Croke Park today, Rachel Sheehan, this one is close.
4: It is, Phil. 2 minutes on the clock here into the second half, and Laois have already notched 2 points, one coming from the stick of Clodagh Tynan and the other from the fantastic captain Amy Collier. Antrim went in with a 4-point lead at half time. They really did look the superior side, but Laois have flown out of the traps here to reduce the deficit to just 2. Antrim are after winning a free now, so it looks like we're going to have 3 scores in the opening 3 minutes of this half. No sign of any let up from either team. I think Laois would be very happy to go in with just that 4-point deficit. Antrim did have a goal chance, but Clodagh Tynan had a spectacular block on the brilliant Roisin McCormack, and that's just after being put over from the aforementioned McCormack. So Antrim now lead Laois 10-7 here in the intermediate decider.
2: Just on the conditions, because we spoke to you when the Premier Junior final was underway and it was a bit calmer, has the breeze picked up a little bit at Croke Park?
4: It had for a while, Phil. It seems to have almost died down a small bit now. As I look at the field on my side, there's not a puff of the flags, but when you look over to the opposite end, the flags do seem to be going, and it's Antrim now who are playing with that breeze. So we've all heard of the difference that a breeze can make in Croke Park. Now, they didn't seem to be struggling at all, Laois, in the first half to be putting them over from distance. So I don't think it should have too much of a factor unless we kind of see something come down to the wire here and there's a long range free. Laois again on the attack here, Phil. Will this put 2 between the sides? It absolutely will. Antrim 10, Laois 8 points. I tell you one thing, even though they're not favourites, Laois are putting it up to this Antrim team. That's Grainne Delaney. She's been fantastic so far. From that Cam Ross club, of course, who won the intermediate All-Ireland final against Ballincollig earlier on last year. So they're well used to Croke Park, that Cam Ross team. Very well represented on this Laois team.
2: Yeah, and the Laois team well used to Croke Park. Obviously won the junior final last year. Now, earlier on at Croke Park, Armagh beat Cavan by 17 points to 15. To win a first Premier Junior final since 2020. Armagh had been runners-up in 2021, 22 and last year. And our reporter Stephen Gleeson spoke with player of the match, Karina Doyle, after that Armagh win. Have a listen.
5: Yeah, it's unbelievable. We knew we were coming here today. It was going to be a tough job, but we just wanted one goal, and it was to win, and we're just delighted.
6: Yeah, it was a kind of match that went right down to the wire, half-time close, full-time close, and you had a big onslaught from Cavan, but withstood it.
5: Yeah, we were aware that they were going to come at us, and today was going to be nothing but a battle. They beat us well in the group stages, but we put a lot of work in from that day, and we knew that we were probably going to meet them here on the big day, so we just knew that we had to push on for today, and it was all worth it.
6: Yeah, and like, how did it feel there when that full-time whistle sounded?
5: It was just like a feeling of relief. We've been beating a few finals here, and we've always been so close, but we knew we had to come today and win, and it was just a complete feeling of relief whenever the whistle blew.
6: Talk me through the journey that you've had to get to this point now.
5: Yeah, we've been going a long time. Like, there's a big bunch of the same girls, and unfortunately we got beaten in the final last year, but everyone decided we'd give it one more year. There was girls going to go travelling, and some girls were going to retire, but everybody bought in, and we knew that we'd get over the line if we did that. So to finally get our rewards today is just amazing.
6: And losing it, I suppose, before, in somehow may make this even sweeter.
5: Definitely, all the hard days make the good day worth it. Definitely drives you on today, coming down the last 10 minutes there. We knew the hurt from last year, and we weren't going to let that happen again today.
6: Yeah, you felt that, you know, on the approach to Croke Park today.
5: Yeah, absolutely. I think even the hype of being in Croke Park and all, we were used to that. We were here last year, so today it was just about coming and getting the job done.
6: Yeah, great feeling to be there in the Armagh colours as well, and, you know, just celebrate with your friends.
5: Yeah, it's unbelievable. We had great supporters here today, and it's just a great group of girls, and we're just delighted.
6: Yeah, so what's the plan now? Are you staying in Dublin or heading back home?
5: We'll head home and maybe enjoy a few days of celebrating.
2: Yeah, that is player of the match, Karina Doyle from Armagh, after their win against Cavan in the Premier Junior Final at Croke Park in the first game. 13 points to 8 for Antrim in the intermediate final. That is 37 minutes on the clock there. Now, Manchester United fans, you don't want to miss this. 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Now, one game going on in the Scottish Premiership at the moment. Kilmarnock 1, Celtic 4. Summer signing Casper Hu with a first half hat-trick for Celtic. Their top scorer from last season, Benjamin Negron, with the fourth goal. They were 4-0 up, but there's about 20 minutes to go in that game. After 3 o'clock, we'll have part 3 of the Sunday paper review with Cliona Foley and Gavin Comiskey. We'll be back to Croke Park. Kilkenny Camogie legend Anne Downey will be in studio as we build up to the All-Ireland final between Cork and Galway. Back in a moment.
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15: It happened after a car was driven the wrong way down the motorway at around 5:30 this morning. Leah Doherty reports.
16: Gardaí say 8 teenage boys were in a car which was travelling northbound on the southbound carriageway of the M50. The car collided with another vehicle while driving down the up ramp at junction 12. All 8 of the passengers were taken to hospital for treatment and one of them remains in critical condition. The driver of the other vehicle, a man in his 20s, was also taken to hospital with serious injuries. The section of the M50 from junction 12 to junction 11 southbound remains closed with local diversions in place. Gardaí say investigations are ongoing and are appealing for witnesses to come forward.
15: There are just hours to go before Daniel Kinahan touches down in Ireland. The alleged leader of the US-sanctioned Kinahan cartel is wanted here on organised crime offences. Molly O'Connor has more.
16: Gardaí have spent years working with international partners, including in the United Arab Emirates, to track down Daniel Kinahan and bring him before the courts in Ireland. The 49-year-old was arrested in Dubai in April as part of a bilateral agreement and is now being extradited back to Ireland following unsuccessful appeals. As part of a high-security operation, a number of Gardaí travelled to Dubai on board the government jet yesterday and are escorting Mr. Kinahan back to Dublin today. They're due to land at Casement Aerodrome in Baldonnell at around 7 o'clock this evening. He's expected to be formally arrested upon arrival and brought directly to the Criminal Courts of Justice to face one charge of directing organised crime. Molly O'Connor at Casement Aerodrome in Baldonnell.
15: The family of the late Veronica Guerin say today was a very significant day. They presented St. Francis Hospice in Raheny in North Dublin with a donation of over €140,000. It follows a commemorative event celebrating Veronica, which was hosted by her family in June to mark the 30th anniversary of her murder. Finally, Michael B. Jordan has sparked romance rumours with Ray. The Grammy winner and actor was spotted together at the Six Flags Magic Fountain near LA on Friday. And that's your news for now.
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15: Outbreaks of rain and drizzle in Ulster, Connacht, North Leinster and North Munster will gradually clear southeastwards later in the evening. Highs of 16 to 25 degrees. And now you're up to date on News Talk.
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2: Welcome back to Off the Ball Sunday. Phil Egan with you here until 7 this evening. Coming up this hour, we'll have Anne Downey, the Kilkenny Camogie legend, in studio to build up to the All-Ireland Camogie final between Cork and Galway. It throws in at 4:15. And we'll also have part 3 of the Sunday paper review. But let's go back to Croke Park, because last time we spoke to Rachel Sheehan, things were quite tight between Antrim and Laois, but there's been a big change on the scoreboard, Rachel.
4: Yeah, Phil, Antrim really starting to exert their influence now. They lead by 9 points. It's Antrim 115, Laois 9 points. The ever-present Roisin McCormack getting a spectacular solo goal. She got the ball, weaved through a couple of defenders and finished neatly to the net. Maeve Kelly also getting on the score sheet for the second time with a superbly taken point. Leash have just started to bring on a substitute now. They'll need to bring some impact from the bench if they're to have any more of a say in this intermediate decider. But Antrim backs coming out very easily with the ball now, and it looking like this is going to be going the way of the Saffrons, Phil.
2: Thanks very much, Rachel. Yeah, Antrim were hotly tipped for that intermediate final, on course to win it. Just to let you know, Celtic have got a fifth goal now, 5-1 up away to Kilmarnock. The big story there, Casper Hu, the new signing, scored a first half hat-trick. Negrin and McCowan with the other goals. Waterford and Bohemians are just underway at the RSC, nil all after 4 minutes in that Premier Division game. Still have Shelburne and St. Pat's to come at 5 o'clock. Keith Tracy will join me after 6 o'clock in studio to talk things football. Right now, it is time for part three of the Sunday Paper Review with Cliona Foley and Gavin Comiskey.
3: The Sunday Paper Review on Off the Ball.
2: You mentioned Loughborough. There's a very interesting piece in one of the papers today about weight loss.
1: Oh, yeah.
0: It's in the Sunday Times.
2: It came from that university as well.
1: Yeah. It's people obviously will be know about Ozempic and Wegovy, Wegovy, I don't know how you pronounce it, but these weight loss drugs. Yeah. But they've just produced research in Loughborough, and they found that there's a particular active ingredient in Mounjaro, actually, and they're thinking of, WADA is thinking of putting it, but on the monitoring list. Mm. They've already got some of these weight loss drugs on the monitoring list, but none of them are banned.
2: Yeah.
1: And so this research, I think they, what did they find, a percentage of?
2: So this is Tom Kershaw,
1: yeah.
2: In the Sunday Times, and just said 40% of the physicians surveyed believe weight loss drugs should be prohibited by WADA.
1: Yeah.
2: Due to the potentially harmful effect they have on athletes' health. And certain sports that were identified, swimming, diving, cycling, badminton, volleyball, equestrian, horse racing, bodybuilding, just weight sensitive. Like boxing would be another one.
1: Obviously, the weight class, ending with the weight class is jockeys. Yeah,
2: exactly.
1: Yeah. Well, and the thing they're saying is that the testing in July of last year, there was only 2 positive tests for semaglutide and this one, terzapatide. That's the other one. They're the 2 big ones in those weight loss drugs. But now they reckon that the doctors are seeing, in 93 sports spanning 38 countries, over 40% of them said that they're seeing this stuff happening, and they think that they should be prohibiting it.
0: It's very simple. If it's having the same effect that the drugs on the ban list are having, as in to enhance performance, it has to go. And it seems like they feel like it's already there at that. So now they're just in a process of administration to put it on the banned list.
1: Yeah, but it isn't there yet.
0: Seems like it's rampant. Seems like they're all taking it.
1: It looks like it's going to be used. But they're coming at it from a medical point of view. Mm. And it's actually really interesting because one of the doctors quoted is saying that it's counterintuitive, because athletes will see that they'll be better if they're lighter, but actually their power to ratio, weight ratios, that will drop, and they don't kind of realise that if they're losing this weight now very quickly as well. So, and also then with women's sports or distance events, you have the danger of reds and things like that, all those kind of weight.
0: It's been a kind of interesting drop in people getting caught for doping in the last few years.
1: Do you think?
0: At elite sports since COVID.
1: Not in track and field,
0: almost
1: thankfully.
0: as if they're not being tested, or it's either that or they're all very clean now. You know, across all the elite sports of the world, you don't find any. When's the last big? A couple of times.
1: It's track and field is the only one.
0: Well, track and field is still monitored heavily.
1: Track and field.
0: Have you heard of any big elite sport in the last few years?
2: There's a few, obviously, within tennis, but then. You know,
0: Sinner did nothing happen to Sinner.
1: No. They're all kind of marginal kind of
0: occasional South Africa rugby ones, but they kind of come and disappear quite quickly.
2: They
0: maybe just sport is clean now, you know.
2: But even one of the big things of the weight loss jabs, and Serena Williams was very honest about the fact that she used them.
1: 31 pounds she lost,
2: 31 pounds, and then she came back. And I mean, watching her at Wimbledon, I don't think it was a lack of power. I just think age catches up in it.
1: I thought that was the whole thing was a little bit ill-advised, but but who am I to say? I thought it was all very strange.
0: I think she just wanted to be competitive within the game. And she was for about a set and a half.
2: Yeah, and then never got to play doubles.
1: A leading sports scientist quote on this, and he said, I've spoken to 3 women's football teams and more than 60% of their players were using GLPs. And that's really interesting, you know. So, like,
0: that's elite football.
1: Yeah, yeah.
2: Women's football,
1: Women's football. He always said he worked in football and tennis. But he says these weight loss drugs are definitely becoming much more common. And as I said, it's doctors saying, we know they have side effects and we know they have all kinds of stuff. Mm. We don't that still has to be found out.
2: I think that's going to be interesting.
1: Yes,
2: in the next
1: what are the long-term implications?
2: Yeah, because if it suppresses your appetite, like you eat for fuel, and obviously there's certain foods that will give you better fuel. But if you're not eating at all, I mean, you might like there's the whole like you hear that term used where like you know you can be skinny, unfit kind of thing where you look slim, but
1: you wouldn't be able
2: to run after a bus. Like,
1: yeah, yeah.
2: These are elite athletes. It's,
1: yeah, but fueling is so important. I mean, with rugby and football now, I mean, I'm amazed looking at how untired they look. And a lot of that now is down to nutrition, apart from fitness as well. I think it's how they...
0: Well, sleep is a huge part of an elite athlete's career now. Yeah,
1: yeah. So, everything is changing scientifically in sport. So I think this is an interesting one, because I did think when Serena Williams came back, I thought, I wonder how many of them are now starting to use these drugs to lose. Yeah. And there's a quote at this one stage, and I just made me think, if you listen to this quote, right? One physician said, if I was a jockey, then these drugs could represent a much more tolerable and acceptable way of weight control than current methods, e.g. flipping, inducing vomiting, diuretics, laxatives, deliberate dehydration. I mean, talk about a list of unhealthy things that you're doing to your body.
2: Yeah.
1: Now, I think jockey's health has improved a lot. And in Ireland, like, there's people really working hard on jockey's health. But, like, this old line that we have all the time of brilliant athletes, sometimes they're not healthy. Mm. You know, they may be brilliant
0: at their
1: sport.
0: Existence. I've been around this long enough. It's not... an elite athlete in any sport, and you see it in Ireland over the years, it's their lifestyle is... monk, like they are completely dedicated to it, but it's not just them, it's their family. Everyone has to center around them to get to the level they need to get to.
1: Yeah.
0: And a lot of it's just like you gotta let them sleep, you gotta let them bring their mentality down, calm down, because the adrenaline that pumps through them for days after games or after matches and everything. Yeah. Everything has to center around them. It's not like that's why they're so well compensated, because it's not a nice existence while they're in season, you know. It's a grind.
1: I think the nutrition we're writing the book of Ciara McGeehan, she had one season where she struggled to eat, and it wasn't because she was trying to lose weight. She just suddenly, her body just didn't want her to consume a lot of food, and she really had to push herself to eat. And she struggled with her form that year because she wasn't eating well, and it wasn't a deliberate decision. She just got something. She said she had to work with a psychologist for ages to say, you've got to eat, you've got to get this food into you. You know, for sometimes for them, it's just forcing fuel into you because you're putting your body
2: They have a calorie target.
1: Varies so much.
2: Do you remember they did a program with Tommy Bowe a few years ago where he was coming to the end of his day and he was thinking, I'm still short. Like, it was Jaffa cakes, get them into you.
0: Yeah.
2: They need to.
1: I just did that on a normal
0: basis. Just look at a rugby player a year after they've retired.
2: Yeah.
0: They're three, four stone lighter straight away.
1: Yeah.
0: It all just falls off them because they're pumping food in and shakes and drinks and things, because they have to maintain a certain weight to survive in that game.
1: Of course. Now the size and the power.
0: Most of the other sports have gone leaner and leaner and leaner, but rugby is still in certain positions. You still need size.
1: And we'll be looking at it. There was a point, remember, where the All Blacks went the opposite way went leaner.
0: Yeah.
1: And do you think they've changed back?
0: Yeah, look at their props. They're playing in South Africa over the weekend. They're just massive, big bulk size.
1: So they went back from it.
0: I thought it was great when they started going the leaner, faster route.
1: Yeah,
0: because it was going to be a more faster mobile game.
1: Yeah.
0: You saw it in the NBA about 10 years ago.
1: Yeah.
0: There were these huge men who just went as if they'd just taken the Ozempic over the
1: They
0: become smaller because you have the mobility. It's less injury if you've less weight.
1: But that's one of the things, isn't it? But also speed is a big factor. And I thought the way rugby had changed now, mobility was going to be bigger.
0: No, size is still still a huge thing.
2: Run through them.
0: If you can't get that, like, you look at it, they'd show you a Tadhg Furlong and go, you need to get to that size to take his position someday. If you don't, you won't be able to mix it with the South Africans and New Zealanders, you know?
2: Speaking of the story, before we get into that rugby piece, so besides the story on Ozempic, on the same double page, there is a big piece. This is in the UK now. But this is about paddle.
1: This is Gavin's favourite sport. I love discovered that.
2: I mean, we were actually,
0: I thought we were skipping
1: it.
0: I didn't even deal with
1: it.
0: It's not real, is it? It's just a social. They're turning it into a serious elite sport.
2: Probably
0: now,
2: taking you away from
1: all paddle players.
2: Paddle.
1: Turn off now.
0: No, yeah. I
1: don't
0: tried it once. We talk about it off air. Yeah. There's too much of a squash element to get good at it quickly. No, it's a really good social. It's taken over Ireland in the last few years. It's everywhere because you can golf clubs and tennis clubs can just put it in quite easily. Mm. I've seen it in hotel gardens and stuff like that. And it's just a money making machine. It's a social thing. And what is this? We're going to make it into an elite sport?
1: The
0: Americans have had it for years. It's pickleball.
1: Pickleball is slightly different now. Let's not really offend
2: nonsense,
1: the paddle players and call them pickleball.
2: There's no back wall in pickleball.
1: There's no back wall.
2: Which I think.
0: They're different sports like rugby league and rugby union, is it?
1: Pickleball has a little ball, but
2: smaller ball,
1: air ball, little
2: but
1: air
2: I still
1: ball
2: like the thoughts of pickleball. At least when you hit the ball by someone, it's gone. That's it.
1: Come back off the wall and
2: back off the wall, and they just flick the wrist.
1: Look at this, thousands of the article is interesting from the point of view if you are people who are interested in either tennis or paddle, right? Because Molly McElwee has done this piece in England, right? This is how big and fast it's growing. So I don't know what the figures are here, but somebody will produce them eventually. In England, in 2019, there were 15,000 registered paddle players in England. There are now 1 million.
2: Wow.
1: That's the growth level of it. Now you have Arab states involved in promoting it. There's a professional tour. There's actually a couple of layers of professional tours. Mm. It's a massive, obviously,
0: it's financially
1: in Spain,
0: viable, though,
1: Spanish,
0: to have it as an amateur sport.
2: Yeah. It's going to the Olympics.
0: Because it's cost effective.
1: Yes.
0: And you can attach it onto property.
1: And it's shorter game. You get more people
0: throw
1: in and
0: out. Throw a bit of coffee, a sauna, steam room beside it, and right the gate. But like, for us to take it seriously as an elite sport, it would take me a few years to
2: play.
1: It's so funny.
2: The weather for us, I've played it a few times, and one day I went to play it, there was a wind into me. And obviously we changed ends, but even that, like playing with the wind, everything I hit just went straight onto the back wall, and these points are going against me.
0: So silly
1: Phil, you haven't recovered from that experience. But lads, in Spain, it's massive in Spain, and that's really where it took off. I that's where I first saw it in Spain. But somebody in my family said to me a few days ago, I was looking at paddle on the TV, and there's a big live event in London this weekend, and it's on TV, and it's coming for you. It's coming for tennis clubs. Well, it's already in tennis clubs.
0: Have we got superstars?
1: The hard thing is, will the rising costs halt the boom? Because they're saying, actually, in England, it's getting more and more expensive to play. One of the things about it earlier was you could go in, pay
0: for it. It's like the ice bucket challenge, isn't it? Like, it's just a phrase. The people will move past it.
2: I don't know.
1: I don't think so.
0: The tennis is finished.
1: I don't think it will. I think it's here to stay.
0: It's muscle in.
1: I think it's here to stay because you get a quick turnaround. It doesn't take up all your day to play it.
2: We played for
1: an hour.
2: You're
1: in and out. Which,
2: by the way, we played.
1: Phone and social.
2: Four of us played.
0: I'm just jealous because my knees and ankles won't let me.
2: We played for an hour, four of us, and I think it was €6 each. Which, do the sums, like that's nice money for them.
1: But the problem in England is now, in some clubs, it's 100 quid an hour to play. And that's what she's saying. So it's got so popular so quickly that the money, they're pushing the money up in it. And could that actually be to its detriment?
0: People will start doing them in their back garden.
1: It's getting very big. It is getting very big. Yeah.
0: Oh, I'm aware. I'm aware of this. Yeah.
1: Dublin Southside does not know somebody who has a paddle court in their back
2: garden. There's actually one.
0: It's on the way. It's coming.
2: There's a tennis club I would have played, and I've been told like that could put a paddle.
1: Oh, but that's what's happening because they can fit two paddle courts in, maybe, and use the space well. Yeah,
0: you can get rid of the hurling wall there in the back of that tennis court.
1: Don't ever get rid of that hurling wall. Don't ever get rid of the hurling wall. Now I get really upset. But anyway, if anybody is interested in paddle, that piece is well worth reading and just about the growth of it and where it's going. What interests me is it's a new sport, relatively new sport. But the statistics are that only 20%, there's 11,000 professionals playing now on the tours, and only 27% of them are women. And that event that's on in London at the weekend, the men's prize money is 25K and the women's is 17. Now, how does that happen in a new, brand new sport in the era of equality? That I can't get my head around. But anyway, it's there. It's well worth read.
2: Yeah. Gavin
1: obviously is not going to go into it, dissect it in any great.
2: The All Blacks.
0: Yeah, well, what this is like there is no rugby at the moment, but then the All Blacks and the Springboks saw a little gap in the calendar and said, let's just replicate what the Lions do. Let's just build that. So sports moved away, rugby's moved away from test series and all that, and South Africa have left the Southern Hemisphere. They've gone to Europe. They've established themselves there, players, clubs, everything. And then the two biggest brands in the game just put their heads together and went, let's just have a massive test series. Everyone remembers 96, that famous All Blacks revenge for the World Cup when they were poisoned, and that whole thing is in rugby folklore. And let's do it again, an old school tour, just when rugby was trying to convince everyone to go Nations League style and move away from it and modernise the game and make it all financially viable. This is financially viable. There was 50,000 people at a Western Province All Blacks game, the opening, because they're playing all the teams as well, and their four test series is, the fourth one's in Baltimore. So they've obviously, someone's looked at what the All Blacks did in Chicago with Ireland and got clever then in the state of Maryland in Baltimore. So there's a fourth test there, which is kind of silly to move from South Africa for the last test to. It, that's what tells you that is, this is just brands maximising their profit. And it's actually going to be good for rugby. It'll be good to see New Zealand and South Africa go hell for leather for three tests. Four tests is overkill. It's for money in America. But the fact that they, South Africans don't pack stadiums for, unless it's big internationals. And the fact that they figured out the only way we can get bums on seats is to bring the All Blacks and play them against the Stormers, play them against the Sharks.
2: Yeah.
0: And it's a new growing All Blacks team, so it suits them down to the ground to get ready for the World Cup. I just watched a bit of it the other night. Just big, huge specimens. And they've sent them down against to play against the biggest humans on the earth to play. You can play that play rugby down in South Africa. It's going to be gruesome. It's going to be violent. There's going to be loads of injuries, and it's going to be probably pretty good TV for the first few tests.
1: And yeah. Managed,
0: but it's just they've just looked at the Lions and they've gone, we got to do something like that. That's how you make money in rugby, you know.
1: Yeah, Roy Keane. Roy Keane. I wasn't aware that it was such a big tour, and Roy Keane has all the dates of it. And
0: I didn't know.
1: His piece
0: I didn't know until
1: Sunday
0: the match
1: today.
0: Popped up on Friday. Yeah, they played against the Stormers.
1: Massive.
0: And then they're playing the
1: eight matches
0: the Kings,
1: in 6 weeks.
0: The Sharks, the Bulls, then the first test. Then they're throwing it. It's basically a Lions tour. It's the same format.
2: What times are we talking about? You know, TV time.
0: It's South Africa, so it's grand.
2: Yeah,
0: it's evening time. Yeah,
1: all on Sky. Yeah.
0: No, it'll tick a lot of boxes for people at this time of year. And the poor Australians are being left behind because I think they have to scramble and do test matches against Italy. But this is rugby.
1: So it's basically
0: rugby's figured out that they're not going to grow the game in rugby. I've wrote about it for 20 years. They're not going to grow the game. They don't help the Pacific Island teams, which should be the best teams in the world. Fiji, Samoa. Mm-hmm. They're not going to do it. They're not going to let them grow. They have no interest in growing the game, like the way Infantino has done so well with FIFA. You know, but it's just. It's the brands are what sells. The brands are what make money, and so they're just doubling and travelling down on Springboks All Blacks, and it'll be entertaining. It'll keep us going throughout August, you know.
2: Yeah, there's also a little piece there about Joe Schmidt.
1: Yeah,
0: I didn't know until I'd seen this that he's in. Graham Henry came over a few years ago, and I got paid a wad of cash to tell Leinster how to do their business. I presume it's a bit more detailed than that, where he's coming in. I don't know how long it's for.
2: It's for a month or a year, even. And it's on site and it's off site as well.
0: Coach development advisor. Yeah.
2: But it's not going to be with the senior coaches. It's more.
0: He's going to go in and try and fix that Ulster Academy that they've not been able to get flowing out players for years.
2: But it's an interesting one that he's going to be in Ireland a bit more. And
0: he should go after all the GAA players in Ulster that the AFL keep trying to steal. That's exactly what I know. Joe, he would think like that. Like he used to look like at a person who was a number eight and go, "You're a hooker." Like a Dan Sheen. Yeah. He goes, "You're not a number eight.
1: Right.
0: You're going to be a hooker for Ireland, but you need to switch now."
2: He was right.
0: But I'm not sure he actually did that with Dan, but I know he was back rower. But he was the guy who did that with the guy called the cricketer. Was it Jordan Coughlin? He turned him into a centre. But Joe will look at it and go, "Where are all your athletes? Your athletes are playing in all the GAA clubs."
2: It's great that they're playing all these different sports, basketball.
0: Yeah, well, be careful. The elite sports, the money sports will come and get. But anyway, it would be fascinating to see what he does. But and like already, people are starting to mention because Leinster, the whole next year, everyone's going to be talking about who replaces Leo Cullen. Like, and the fact that Joe's going to be knocking around for a while, and we know his son lives in. His son Tim Schmidt, who was a scrum half for Terry Newer, I think he works for Leinster.
1: That's right. And then I think
0: he still has the house here, I'm sure.
1: There might be another son here as well. He still has the house here. That's what Roy Keane is saying as well. He was saying this, and you're better informed on that, like that it's a coach that Schmidt is, and that the Leinster thing, he doesn't think what he'd be interested in, but what he does think he'd be interested in is this kind of coaching development work, and that if he gets it right with Ulster, then maybe he should look at Munster.
0: Oh, he'll
1: look
0: play it down,
1: other areas.
0: I'd say Joe Schmidt would take the Leinster top job if it came his way, you know. He might want to retire, but like if he wanted to retire, he wouldn't be up here doing the work for Ulster, you know. I'm sure if it came along, people didn't think he'd stay in that Wallaby job, and there he did, you know. Yeah. He kind of plays things down a bit when he talks about them. There's a good funny line from Rory Keane in it. Joe could be the Irish Rugby's version of Robert Duvall in The Godfather, the consigliere, the fixer, a confidence strategist and mediator. The mediator bit would be interesting to see how much he does of that. But look,
1: he's saying the IRFU should make him some kind of an offer. Yeah,
0: Schmidt and the IRFU have been very good for each other, so they're just revisiting the partnership in a different kind of form. Why not?
2: You mentioned the word Infantino.
0: Oh yeah,
2: we haven't even talked about Infantino.
1: Oh my god!
2: I know it's. Yeah, so it changes every day.
0: He denied the whole stuff about a liaison with a UEFA female employee that had to be paid off. But that came, UEFA confirmed it, so that's a...
2: Yeah, but then FIFA released a statement last night basically to say, like, you're trying to smear the presidency and, you know, just...
0: Who'd you say typed out that?
2: Well, I'd say the person that typed it out and the person that came up with the wording for it are two different people.
0: The comms people in FIFA must be under severe pressure at the moment. Because A, they have to protect their jobs because they're probably well-paid jobs, but they've been asked to do things that are extremely challenging ethically for them, and extremely there's a war going on internally there, and there's UEFA and FIFA are in open war.
1: Well, that's why, and that's why people would
0: the boycott's still in place.
2: Yeah.
0: Okay, so FIFA are going to spend the next while trying to fracture the UEFA bloc, and. Like football's in complete turmoil now because even getting rid of Infantino, they'll just put another one in there. We've learned that from Infantino replacing Sepp Blatter that it's the structure, it's the system that's broken, like fundamentally broken, and it generates all this money, and then they still manage to say, let's make even more money, let's privatize it, let's bring in the equity. We all know that was crazy to bring in the Kushners into football. It would have been just the worst thing that could have happened.
1: But people even think that it's possible is what I can't get my head around, or is that even is a rumour? Well, like, what world do you live in?
0: David Walsh has an interesting...
1: What positive world do they live in that they think this could be possible?
2: Hydration breaks into the World Cup. Yeah. They've got 48 teams in, they could get 64. So he has so much power, he thinks he's unstoppable, and he just went...
0: Well, I think his position is untenable, and I don't think he has that power anymore. I think because of what's happened and because of the backlash, I mean, you have prime ministers and you have like people from the business world that were your advisors saying that this guy's lost the run of himself. He is... I think we've seen this before in Irish football where you see someone hanging on when it's clear that they can't be in that position anymore. And he's hanging on because he wants to get paid, like I imagine. But I'm sure he can see it that this PR war... Like when the British tabloids turn on you and they're putting in these kind of stories, like the first story in the Times by Ziegler was an outstanding journalism.
1: Brilliant. Yeah,
0: but
1: brilliant.
0: Now you have the Telegraph story that was in there yesterday.
1: Yeah.
0: Like you're on.
2: There's going to be more.
0: Ticking down.
2: That's why it's every day.
0: Yeah. I'd be amazed if he gets to the vote, but he has the ability to get there. He can scramble there because he has his Argentinians and his Moroccans.
1: Yeah,
0: they're getting. He gives them things. He gets things.
1: Well,
0: back
1: that's the
0: them.
1: Old way that this system works. Yeah. Where
0: it's so deep and corrupt. It's so obviously corrupt. It's supposed to be hidden a little bit. That's the problem with the world today, though.
1: What shocks me now is that there's no hiding. I mean, we shouldn't be shocked. The piece I think is interesting today, Phil, in relation to this, is that the Sunday Times chose to do a piece on the guy in UEFA who has...
0: Seferin.
1: I read that. Alexander Seferin. And it's quite an interesting piece. I mean, he can be accused of doing similar things in that, you know, the Champions League, if it expanded, you're putting in... Yeah. So there's similarities. But what's interesting about, for me, and people I think should have a read of this, it's very good, is but he was a lawyer. And when he went in, he succeeded Platini. When he went in, he said UEFA needed needs a lawyer more than it needs a superstar former footballer, and it's the legal side of it is probably what has empowered him and has him knowing he's a black belt in karate as well. People will be interested to know, but obviously he went in with a legal brain, and so he has a strategic way of looking.
0: Slovenian, they showed the structure
1: really
0: of the presidential election and how.
1: Yeah. But how
0: again, if they don't, Seferin's not going to go himself, but if they don't pick someone to go against Infantino, he might get through and then he might have to resign because it's going to be scandal after scandal after scandal and he'll eventually have to fall on his pen. But if they want to remove him, with another figurehead, they need to go find someone from another block that unites with UEFA. So either the African or the South American.
2: Well, the African and put Federation this person, have backed Infantino.
0: Put someone in who was crystal clear and definitely not corrupt like Infantino was 10 years ago. You know what I mean? Yeah.
1: The subhead on this is about
0: power corrupts, though, doesn't it? It just shapes it just shapes your ego, really, doesn't it?
1: It's beyond corrupting now. It's just mind-boggling.
0: I thought there was a funny piece in the Sunday Times about David Walsh where he compares himself to Arsene. It's basically about Arsene Wenger kind of getting, maybe loving football too much that he got caught up in Infantino's world, and he's only belatedly kind of tried to separate himself from what happened in the last few weeks. But Walsh brings up the whole Dave Brailsford and how he went into Team Sky and how he was essentially duped, and he was the fly on the wall. He was pushing them, as are you doping? Is there doping? And they just won their first Tour de France with Wiggins. And Brailsford said, come in, spend the time. And he wrote a book basically exonerating them. And that proved to be false, and he admitted it now. But he says that it's almost a comparison between him and Arsene Wenger, and how Wenger was,
2: well,
0: what happened to him with Brailsford happened to Wenger with Infantino.
2: He's head of global football development. Yeah. And
1: well, you couldn't mistake at the World Cup,
2: yeah,
1: where you would see Infantino and then Wenger was sitting about one seat behind him, yeah, on the right-hand shoulder. I kept saying, he looked uncomfortable.
0: Yeah,
1: like,
0: yeah, but he was trying to bring in offside rules and all. Remember the change?
1: Yeah.
0: But this piece is, it's like, it's him explaining how he got it really badly wrong with Team Sky and Brailsford. I just thought it was kind of well-written nonsense because, like, he's talking about Wenger being, like, loving football too much and being, like, almost innocent in this whole thing. Like, Wenger did that job because he was probably highly paid, highly compensated, and it gave him power long after his sell-by date was gone as a manager. Yeah.
2: Yeah.
0: It's the same thing we were just talking about. Like, it was strange the way, I don't know, I thought it was an odd piece, but we're having a look at it.
2: Yeah.
0: Can I give you the way people are trying to interpret this?
2: Unfortunately,
0: piece?
2: Guys, we've run out of time. Just one other piece that if you want to look at, Kevin Palmer's on the piece on Parrott in the Sunday World, basically weighing up potential
1: where he could go
2: options for him. He's obviously a man in form. He's 24 years of age. He's in the best form of his life. As at Alkmaar, has he outgrown it? We don't know. But he goes through some of the runners and riders of maybe where Troy Parrott could go. At the moment, it seems West Ham are the forefront. Now, they've held on to some of their better players, so they would be one of the favourites to get back up to the Premier League. But that's 46 games in the Championship they'd have to play.
0: I don't think he'll make that move. It's probably the most money, but I just don't think it's beneficial to his career to go back there, where he's learned so many harsh lessons on loan over the years.
2: Yeah,
0: I know, granted, West Ham will be trying to go straight back up. He's figured out how his career works best. I know Ajax were kind of interested last year, and they're trying to rebuild. I was just over there for the Shells game this week, and Jordi Cruyff, and they have Dahlberg up front, the Danish striker. Maybe that's going to be a place, because he wouldn't have to move house for a start, because I'm pretty sure he lives in Amsterdam and just commutes to AZ. It's just like
2: a
0: suburb, you know. Fulham is there. Como is another one that I'm not sure about where the funding and financial backing is for that. But I'm sure there's something that we don't know about that they've kept, because he's good at keeping his cards close to his chest.
2: Mm. Yeah. Two interesting ones for me were Porto and Real Betis. Real Betis are obviously in Dublin during the week and beat Arsenal in a pre-season friendly. But those two clubs I mentioned have Champions League football.
0: Right. But that would be great for him, wouldn't it?
2: You know, but yeah, I am sure it'll all get resolved in the next few weeks.
0: It has to be soon, doesn't it?
2: Yeah, well, the transfer window slams shut.
1: It's September, is it?
2: It slams shut, in a few weeks. So, it'll be interesting to see. But thanks very much for your company, Cliona and Gavin. Absolute pleasure.
1: Thanks.
2: Pleasure.
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2: Yeah, that was today's Sunday Paper Review with Cliona Foley and Gavin Comiskey. If you missed any of it, it's available to listen to in full wherever you get your podcasts. Right now, it's time to go back over to Croke Park to our reporter, Rachel Sheehan. It's full time in the Intermediate Camogie Final. There's a trophy being lifted right now. And in the end, Rachel, a comfortable win for Antrim.
4: It was, Phil. I could barely hear you there at the start, because In real time, Antrim are just coming up the steps. They're all lifting up the trophy. The O'Duffy Cup is also being brought into the middle of the pitch as the mascots for Galway and Cork get going. So it's happening from all angles here. I'm looking down. There's up the staffs posters. They're absolute euphoria for Antrim. And look, Leash, unfortunately, They were shy at America today, but as we said, incredible story for them to come back. Premier Junior champions last year, to make the final this year was brilliant. They're just walking off the field there now. Roisin McCormack was named player of the match for an outstanding display of camogie. So yeah, great two games. The big one now to come, Phil, about just under an hour now to throw in. Cork and Galway, we saw the teams taken to the pitch there at halftime of the intermediate. Just to see, get a grip for the conditions. By the time I was talking to you since, it does look like that wind has picked up a small bit, just as you're looking out of the pitch, moving from left to right. So yeah, conditions couldn't be better for today.
2: Yeah, should be an absolute belter, and a bit of Zombie Nation in the background. That's a goal celebration music I've heard at Celtic Park before, when Celtic score, and Celtic have scored a hatful of goals today. 5-1, they've beaten Kilmarnock away from home in the Scottish Premiership to make it 2-2. And the big story is that Casper Hu scored a first-half hat-trick. Martin O'Neill wasn't in the dugout. Remember, he had that small procedure during the week, so Sean Maloney took charge. A couple of games that kicked off at

0: But after the break, we're going to start our build-up to this year's All-Ireland Senior Camogie Final. Galway and Cork ready to do battle for a third year in a row.
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0: Welcome back to Off the Ball Sunday. Phil Egan with you here until 7 o'clock. Now, two games have already taken place at Croke Park. We'll build up to the senior final in just a moment. That is Galway against Cork. But Antrim have just been crowned the intermediate champions with a 122-11 points win over Laois. In the first game of the day at Croke Park, it was Armagh who were crowned Premier Junior Champions. They beat Cavan in that final. And here is the winning Armagh manager, PJ Mullen.
12: Fantastic, you know, like we have an 18-year-old playing at six. You know, we've, I think, Gemma and Michelle, you know, the rest of the defence, you know, Gemma, Michelle and Emer have all been there before. You know, we had Alana, Maeve and Fiona. They're all, you know, they're all young girls. They're all 18, 19, 20 years of age, you know what I mean? But their work rate, they're hooking, they're blogging, you know, just the refusal to be beaten. And, you know, I think in other years, maybe that's what we didn't show. We just kind of, sometimes we had a folder, like a deck of cards. We conceded, I think that's the first time we've come to Croke Park and haven't conceded a goal. So I think that says enough, because the previous games, Wexford, Antrim, you know, Laois, we were conceding goals. And, you know, so they didn't today. We knew, just we had a training session last Saturday. And I knew after these girls were ready, so I'm delighted for them. Just I can't express how much I'm happy for them.
0: Yeah, that's Armagh's manager, PJ Mullen, speaking to the media after his side's All-Ireland Premier Junior Camogie title, and that is after they were beaten in the final last year. Now, we can also hear from Armagh's Gemma McCann, who spoke to Rachel Sheehan, our reporter, after.
13: Can you describe to us what it felt like out there, especially in the full back line, the pressure that you were under for the majority of that second half was relentless?
14: Yeah, there was a lot of pressure in, but at the same time, with being me and Michelle and Maeve flashing the full back line, we have been together from near from the start of the year. We know how each other plays, we know how each other works. We were just constantly talking to each other, just

0: constantly kept each other going. You know, there's one time there, I think Eamor McKeon came in and got an incredible block, like, and we all just regrouped. It was just talking the whole time, and it was constant pressure. It was, we felt it, but thankfully we all just gripped down. None of us put the head down enough and just kept going, and thankfully we got over the line today.
1: Does it mean so much more for this group, having had the heartbreak of last year, and for other members of the panel 10 years ago as well?
0: Oh, massively. Just to see, as soon as the final was the blue, the emotion that came out on that team was unreal. It just showed the hunger and everything that we had today. But the management have got us here, and we were delighted that we got back to Crow Park. And we knew that this time, even all day yesterday, all day today, we knew it felt different this year. We just had, even coming up, the set up in Dublin yesterday, and it was a nice day and relaxing on, and then coming today, we just had confidence and just knew we had to throw it all at it today and go for it, and that's what we've done.
1: Did you feel the same way after the training session, like Vijay said?
0: Oh, yeah, but that was a very tough training session, I must say, too. But we knew, the past few weeks, it was, even after the semi, there was no real, it wasn't saying buzz or something, but it was, everyone was just knuckled down and get straight into it, and heads down, straight in, focus on what the next step was, and that's what we've done. Just worked even harder than we did before, and it's definitely paid off.
1: A lot of the talk going into the week was about this Cavan team and that they'd hadn't entered the league. Is that something that is kind of almost stressful to be at the other side of it, because it feels like it might put some pressure on you because they're only a new enough team?
0: Yeah, I suppose it did, and then we met them in championship, and obviously they defeated us by the 9 points or so, but at the same time, as much as you have to focus on the opposition, we try to focus on ourselves, and that's kind of what we had to do. When we got ourselves in the right place, we knew that we would do it. So
2: yeah, that is Rachel Sheehan speaking to Gemma McCann there about Armagh's win over Cavan in the Premier Junior Decider. And let's go back to Croke Park now. Rachel Sheehan, it's been an interesting afternoon for you so far, but it's all gearing up now to this final. We've been talking about this all week and nobody really knows how it's going to go. But, you know, it's great to build up to these big matches, but it's great when you know that you're only half an hour away from actually realising what's going to happen.
1: Oh, Phil, absolutely. The nerves are starting to kick in here, I can tell you that much. If they're palpable on the pitch with the players, they're even more palpable up here on level 7 in the breast box. We've done our handshakes, myself and the Galway Bay FM crowd. We've been civil, we've been good, but I think it'll be shoulder to the wheel now for the next half an hour. We almost feel like we're preparing to take to the field ourselves. I was talking to some of the other analysts, and everyone is just gearing up for this game because it's been spoken about so much, and especially because the two sides put on such a display last year. People that might not be too familiar with Camogie or Camogie players will now be able to tell you exactly who Kerry Dolan is and how she lines up her frees, very similar to the Nylans in her same club in Clarenbridge. So I think it's important for strong Camogie fans, but it's also a big day for those who might not watch it that often, because they'll be able to pick out players on these teams from that showcase that we had last year. Galway and Cork are just here in front of me warming up. It's frantic trying to see if there's been any positional switches, but I think, as Laura Tracy alluded to during the week with my interview with her, it's not until the ref throws in the ball and the two teams are lined up that we're actually going to know who's going to play for who and in what position today.
2: Yeah, that's been all the talk. Obviously, that both managers named unchanged teams, but there's a few sceptics out there that think there's a rabbit out of the hat. We know there won't be a rabbit playing for Galway today, but there could be one or two changes, because there has been a few little bumps and bruises in the build-up to the game.
1: There has. And speaking of celebration songs earlier, Phil, I think you might hear Darude Sandstorm boozing on here in the background.
2: Definitely, so, it got a play out definitely at the Three Arena last night anyway.
1: Yeah, the DJ's giving it absolute socks. And to be fair, there's a nice crowd here building. Always kind of hard to get a sense of what crowd is here while celebrations are still happening, because the Laois supporters and the Antrim supporters have kind of gone down to the areas where their teams are either celebrating or being consoled. So it won't be until everyone takes their seats that we'll have a better picture of what kind of a crowd we have here in Croke Park today. But yeah, a lot of injury concerns, mostly for the Galway side, but as you said, Rabbit ruled out with thumb injury that she sustained. So unlucky, just minutes after coming onto the pitch in Turles in that semi-final, had to undergo surgery on it during the week, so we definitely won't be seeing her. Rumours of Aoife Donoghue not starting, but trying to get a look on her here with all the players wearing bibs, it's hard to spot. But Niamh Mallon is another one who hasn't seen action since Galway actually faced Cork in the championship. She was ruled out with a shoulder injury. She was warming up a lot in that semi-final against Kilkenny, but wasn't needed to be brought into the fray. So that's one for everyone at home to keep an eye on. Actually, while I say that now, Niamh Mannan is picking up a ball and popping it over the bar. Shoulder looks free enough, so whether we'll see her from the start or as a bit of an impact sub remains to be seen. On the Cork side then, there was real worry for Aisling Thompson, who had just recovered from surgery to a dislocated elbow, as I heard Cliona reference earlier on in the paper review. She then tore her hamstring before the semi-final. In true Aisling Thompson fashion, wrapped it up and soldiered on and played up to beyond 40 minutes in that semi-final against Tipperary. Whether that will hold up on a Croke Park final day against this physical Galway team will remain to be seen, Phil.
2: Yeah, and you can guess why the managers are trying to keep things under wraps, because there's so little between these two counties. Only a point in it last year, 3 points the year before, that any slight advantage they can get over each other. So whether that's just keeping a player out of the limelight or maybe suggesting they won't start, but if you can throw them in just before throw in, then it might just unsettle or unnerve the opposition.
1: As you say that now, Phil, the two captains are just gone in from the toss, and Kerry Dolan has won the toss. Was it, you say, the smallest advantages start here half an hour before the throw-in. Looks like Kerry has won the toss. Not quite sure whether she's opted to play with or against the breeze. I think the last time they opted to play against the breeze and went in 2 points up against Kilkenny with the wind at their back then in the second half as a bit of a psychological edge. That breeze still is going over there on the far side again. Looks quite low on this side, and it's always hard to tell when you're up in level 7 how strong the breeze is. But taking a look at all of the Cork, Antrim and Galway flags across from me, it might play a factor towards the tail end of this game.
2: Dry enough though so far, isn't it?
1: Oh, absolutely balmy, Phil. Yeah, it's very warm. I'd say there's quite a dead heat out there, so I can only imagine the dry mouth that will be going around when the parade starts and they walk behind the Artain band and the national anthem goes on. It's warm conditions, so any bit of nerves out there are just going to be heightened with that dead heat.
2: Yeah, that's when it really ramps up, that parade. The noise goes up, and then I think the realisation kicks in or sets in for everyone into the stadium that we've got ourselves a big game to look forward to.
1: Yeah, of course, and that's where a big bit of experience could come into play today, Phil. We've spoken a lot about this Cork team having so many changes to the team that took to the field 12 months ago against this Galway team. Of course, that half-back line, an all-new half-back line of Ava Fitzgerald, Maeve Murphy and Izzy Sheehan. Maeve would have taken part, but back in the full-back line, stepping into those massive boots to fill of Laura Tracy, and the Galway half-forward line then, when you look at it, laced with danger. Anya Keane and Niamh McPeak, two returning soldiers from that ACL club last year, and Aoife O'Donoghue, of course, then out on the wing. So that's, if you were to look at almost a mismatch of experience and inexperience, the Galway half-forward line lining up against that Cork half-back line is one to keep an eye out on. But of course, experiencing in different parts of the field for Galway and Cork. You mentioned Aisling Thompson earlier lining up in her 11th final, so what they might miss out on in the half-forward line, if Aisling Thompson does start midfield, she'll more than make up for it.
2: Yeah, well, look, we'll be back to you before throw-in as the atmosphere builds up even more. Right now, let's try and get some build-up from the two camps ahead of this game. We get the thoughts from Galway and Cork ahead of the final. Jonathan Higgins was at the final open training session in Galway last week and spoke with Ailish O'Reilly about her return to the panel after taking the league off and the rivalries that they've built up between Cork and Galway. Have a listen.
3: So Ailish, last open training session, it's a beautiful tradition here in Galway. All in all, huge excitement to the All-Ireland final.
4: Yeah, look, this is where you want to be, I suppose, at the end of the year. These days don't come around often, and I suppose, obviously, being a couple of years in the panel now, I know I want to treasure these days, I suppose, as best I can, and it's great to see all the young boys and girls out, and if we can inspire a couple of them, I suppose that's what we want to do.
3: From your point of view, do they change? I always have that Paddy O'Shea line in my head. It was reminded me of Dr. Connor when I spoke to him in the build-up, where he used to nearly get more nervous as they go on. How do you find that perspective yourself?
4: Yeah, this day itself probably doesn't change, but maybe as you get older, right, you try to treasure the days as best you can, and yeah, maybe put that little bit of pressure on yourself as you get that bit older. But look, I'm so grateful to be back. I obviously wasn't part of the league, so I was late coming in, and yeah, just very grateful that I came back in. It's very hard to step away from a team like this.
3: Yeah, how was that draw, for want of a better word, magnet to get you back?
4: Yeah, I suppose, look, I said it to Cahill that I just needed the league off. I was playing a bit of other sports just to get a break from it. I suppose I'm a long time playing. So yeah, I suppose when Galway Camogie is in such a good place, it's very, very hard to step away. Look, be it whatever, as a sub, as a player, as an impact sub, yeah, it was very, very hard. So delighted to be back in Croke Park, but I suppose it's only one step, and I suppose if we get the final result, I'll be delighted.
3: You mentioned playing another sport. How does it compare? Is this always your first love? Or?
4: Well, it's a tricky one. I've been playing both of them for quite a long time. I suppose there are kind of two different seasons. Basketball often ran into the winter season. It just gave me a fresh peace of mind once the Camogie was over. Two complete different sports. Obviously, never forget the first session coming back in this year after the basketball. I was wondering what I was doing coming back, but look, just had to stay patient and getting there eventually.
3: Well, the decision to come back was proved very worthwhile. You're looking ahead to Croke Park now.
4: Yeah, absolutely. Yeah, I suppose there's such a good team there at the minute. Obviously, we have a huge battle ahead of us. Cork obviously put us back at our pedestal here back in June, and we had to have a good hard look at ourselves. But look, we won't panic yet. We have 2 weeks, I suppose, to get things right, and yeah, we're really looking forward to it.
3: We all get excited after the semi-finals, Galway Cork again, but what does that rivalry mean to you as someone, you know, right in the middle of it?
4: Yeah, I suppose there's such a battle now, and there's no love lost between the two teams. I suppose, yeah, it's going to be a tenacious battle. I suppose we won last year, and they won the year before, both by a throw of the ball, I'd say. So yeah, I mean, as players, it's exciting. It's where you want to be, and no doubt for a neutral or for supporters coming up, hopefully we can, I suppose, give them a good game and get out the right side of it.
3: What would going back to back mean for, like, you've achieved a lot, but I think that would be extra special, first time for Galway to achieve it.
4: Look, it's not something that ever crossed my mind. I suppose it's only kind of when the media bring it up. Look, if we have that title at the end of Sunday week, fair enough, but I suppose our main aim is to be All-Ireland champions for 2026, unless it's whatever follows after that follows.
3: You anticipate the close battle again?
4: Absolutely. I mean, yeah, absolutely. It's hopefully both teams put on, I suppose, a spectacle for the crowd that is in it, and no doubt it'll be tit for tat, and as I said, I doubt there'll be a puck of a ball between it.
2: Yeah, there was only a puck of the ball between it last year. That is Éilis O'Reilly from Galway. Delighted to say now, Kilkenny Camogie legend Dan Downey has joined me in studio as we get ready for this final 4:15 throw-in. And, you know, we've spent all week building up to it, and nobody really knows who's going to win. It's that tight. It's so hard to call. People are changing their minds, and that's what you want from a final, where you go into it, you don't know who's going to win.
5: Yeah, for sure. I suppose as a spectacle, it will be brilliant, you know, if both teams are evenly matched. But I think, Phil, when you get down to the final and it's the day of a match, it might be just a hop of a ball, a little bit of luck, or maybe a bad refereeing call or something like that, you know. But certainly, looking at the two semi-finals, it's very hard to separate the both teams. You know, they have some brilliant Camogie players on both teams, so I wouldn't like to be put my house on it, but I suppose on the Cork performance against Tipperary, you'd have to be giving them the little nod, you know, to get over the line.
2: Yeah, the way it worked out last year, Cork were going for 3 in a row, and everyone thought that they would get the job done. Galway obviously beat them, and now Galway have a chance to win back to back for the first time. And Cathal Murray's been very quick to try and talk that down, to say it's not in the dressing room. As a manager, you know, how do you keep that out of the dressing room, that kind of talk?
5: Well, I think as a manager, you're always playing from game to game, to be quite honest. And from the very first time that the championship really started, you know, they're taking one game at a time. And it's the same for this match. There's girls on that Galway team that haven't got an All-Ireland, so they're not thinking about 2 in a row. And I wouldn't even think, you know, that the likes of Carrie Dolan or any of those girls that were on that team last year are thinking that way. They just want to win another one. Yeah. You know, they want to say that they have 2 or 3 All-Ireland medals. And if you put that sort of pressure on yourself, you know, it's not going to be a good day for you. You know, you're just focusing on your own game, winning your own ball, doing as best you can for the team. And, you know, it's not thinking that I'm going to have 2 All-Irelands one after the other. That's not the way it works.
2: No, and I think the team, we were kind of wondering, would there be changes in the team?
5: So, well, from what I'm hearing, there will be a change. I hear that Malin is coming in. Yeah,
2: I was just going to say to you there, it just came up there that she's going to line out in the half forward line, because when we were last over with Rachel at Croke Park, she had said that she could see Niamh Malin poking the ball away, and obviously any doubts over the injury certainly didn't look like an issue. So they held her back, obviously, the day of the semi-final. But yeah, we knew, like, the two teams were named on Friday, they were unchanged, and we knew there probably would be a change just to...
5: Well, I think with the team being named, management and county boards come under pressure to name their team for a match programme. And, you know, you probably wouldn't know your team really until maybe the last training session. That could have been Friday or Thursday night. But you have to submit something to Croke Park, you know. And unfortunately, I suppose for the girl that is not starting 15, she's going to be named on the subs bench. But it is what it is. I believe Anya Keane is probably going to make way for her. And Anya's just back after a bad injury last year. And she was finding it hard to get up to the pace of the game that she was used to, you know. But certainly I still wouldn't rule out not seeing her today at some stage, you know. And she's a powerful player, even, you know, she has been playing in the forwards, but she can be equally good in the backs.
2: Yeah, I know, obviously the talk from the Cork camp is that, like, given the devastation of how they lost that final last year, I often wonder, like, if, you know, if with your manager's hat on, how do you prepare a team, or how different is it to prepare a team that's going in, that's wounded from last year? There's, like, they obviously want to make up for what happened last year. So there's two sides of it, where motivation shouldn't be an issue from the Cork side of things. Motivation shouldn't be an issue from Galway either, obviously trying to win back to back. But sometimes you just get a match where just a little bit of extra hunger. I don't know how you measure hunger, but sometimes people will come out after the game, Cork would win, and people say, yeah, they just wanted it more because of what happened last year.
5: Well, you know, you can't live in the past. And I think every player has to be really motivated in themselves. You know, a manager can only say so much, and I'm sure maybe even what happened last year may not have been spoken about. It's about this year, and it's about performing, and, you know, it's about every player, you know, winning their own ball, getting out in front, being confident, and have belief in their own ability. Mm. You know, because you can't start thinking, oh, this happened last year. If you're in the, you know, if you're talking about it, you know, if something happens in the middle of the game, then, oh, this happened last year, same thing, you know. So it's all has to be positive. It all has to be, you know, about the girls that are starting today, the 15 that are starting. And as we know, there's so many changes from the Cork team from last year. And, you know, there's a special group of players, Amy O'Connor and Ashley and all those girls that have been there for so long. But for Cork, it'll be, again, forget about last year. Mm. Let's go, you know, toe for toe with Galway today and, you know, get over the line.
2: Yeah, okay, that's the voice of Anne Downey. After 4 o'clock, we will continue our build-up. We'll try and get into maybe some of the key battles to look forward to when this game throws in at 4:15. Just to let you know, it's halftime at the RSC. Quite the scoreline coming in. Waterford 3, Bohemians 0. Lonergan and 2 from Podge Amond have Waterford ahead in that game. But after the break, we will continue our build-up to this year's All-Ireland Senior Camogie Final.
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10: 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So Ireland's move to a cleaner energy future is happening right beneath your feet.

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1: Good afternoon, I'm Clino Dwyer. The Justice Minister says Daniel Kinahan is facing charges of directing an international criminal organisation. The 49-year-old is being flown from Dubai to Dublin, where it's expected he'll appear before the Special Criminal Court tonight. Jim O'Callaghan and his counterpart in the UAE have issued a joint statement on the extradition, warning suspected perpetrators of serious and organised crime will find no safe haven from justice. Taoiseach Micheál Martin has hailed the cooperation between the jurisdictions.
2: I pay tribute to the authorities in the United Arab Emirates for the strong cooperation with Ireland over recent years in this field more generally. And Ireland has worked hard to develop strong partnerships at a global level because, you know, criminal activity is global and the connections are global. So global partnerships are essential.
1: Nine people have been injured in a two-car crash on the M50. It happened after a car was driven the wrong way down the motorway at around 5:30 this morning. Leah Doherty reports.
3: Gardaí say eight teenage boys were in a car which was travelling northbound on the southbound carriageway of the M50. The car collided with another vehicle while driving down the up-ramp at Junction 12. All eight of the passengers were taken to hospital for treatment and one of them remains in critical condition. The driver of the other vehicle, a man in his 20s, was also taken to hospital with serious injuries. The section of the M50 from Junction 12 to Junction 11 southbound remains closed with local diversions in place. Gardaí say investigations are ongoing and are appealing for witnesses to come forward.
1: A man is in a serious condition after a bus and a car collided in County Kerry in the early hours of this morning. It happened on the N70 at Ugha to Brid near Carrisaveen at around 5 o'clock. The driver of the car, a man in his 20s, was taken to Cork University Hospital for treatment of serious injuries. Finally, Michael B. Jordan has sparked romance rumours with Ray. The Grammy winner and actor were spotted together at the Six Flags Magic Fountain near LA on Friday. And that's your news for now.
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1: Outbreaks of rain and drizzle in Ulster, Connacht, North Leinster and North Munster will gradually clear southeastwards later in the evening. Highs of 16 to 25 degrees. And now you're up to date on News Talk.
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5: Welcome back to Off the Ball Sunday. Phil Egan with you here until 7 o'clock. The All-Ireland Senior Camogie Final just 15 minutes away from throw-in at Croke Park. Delighted to say I've Kilkenny Camogie legend Anne Downey in studio. And you won 12 All-Irelands. Talk to me about All-Ireland Final Day. I can just see now the players are being greeted by President Catherine Connolly. The nerves are starting to kick in. We had Ashmar and Aoife Linsky in studio yesterday and just talking about when nerves wear off. Like, for you, when the whistle went, was it just that was it, or would it take a few minutes?
6: I suppose my most nervous day would be actually the Saturday before the game, to be quite honest, because you're just trying to put the day in and you're waiting for Sunday to come, and Sunday then is packed with getting to town and meeting the players or getting to Mass and train or the bus up and going out to the ground in Malahide, and we'd have a puck around in the ground, and on the way in it, then the bus into Croke Park, you know, it was always a great spin in, and we had a great character called Carmel Savage with us, and she'd start to tell jokes up at the top and trying to distract us. But when you get to Croke Park, then you're just waiting for it to get out onto the pitch, you know, and you're just totally focused. You again just wanted to, you know, win your own ball. I never liked the warm-up, to be quite honest, but I suppose back in my day we just did a few sprints. It wasn't the intense half an hour that they're doing now, because I wouldn't be able to do that. I wouldn't have done it, to be quite honest. And we were always let, you know, off to gather our own thoughts, and then meeting the president or the parade around. You know, once the game starts, then, you know, you just get your hand on the first litter, and you know, after that, it takes a life of its own.
5: It really is that saying, like, where, you know, every manager says it to you, or your colleagues say to you, first ball, get out and win the first ball.
6: Well, it gives you that little bit of confidence, and, you know, and even if you don't win the first ball, you have to be strong enough to put it behind you and just make sure that you try and win the second ball, you know.
5: Yeah.
6: But I suppose, you know, when we were winning our first few All-Irelands, it was 12 aside, so it was fairly intense. He didn't get an awful lot of time to hang around. It was get the ball and deliver real quick, or he got a smack in the hand or someplace for yourself, you know. But certainly, you know, it's a huge day, and it's a day that lives in the memory of every Camogie player. It's where you want to be. It's a moment in time. And, you know, for a lot of these players, you know, even from the Cavan team to the Laois team, you know, some of those girls will probably never play in Croke Park again. Mm. And today has been a special day for them, whether they won or lost. And I know you'd always like to win and you have a better memory when you do win, but they're great days. And again, going back to when we were playing, you only got the one day, to be quite honest. We did earlier on in our career, I suppose, maybe in playing a Leinster final, but that was because Sean O'Shea Conn would have been in charge of Croke Park, and his daughter Orla was a brilliant Dublin Camogie player, and he'd organised our Leinster final to be played in Croke Park, which was great for us. But you only got one opportunity to play in Croke Park, and for the girls today, sure, it's just something that you dream about.
5: Well, speaking of special, this is always a special moment at Croke Park when the players line up for the parade. Let's go back to Croke Park. Our reporter Rachel Sheehan is there. This is when the noise goes up, Rachel. So if we can hear you, we'll see what we can do. But
7: can you hear me all right there,
5: Phil?
7: Yeah.
5: We can
7: loud and clear. Yeah, we just had Catherine Connolly come on to shake all the players' hands, of course. Very great to see Catherine lining out in neutral colours today as a Galway woman, President Connolly. Cork lining out in white today, actually, interestingly enough, and Galway keeping to their maroon trip. Sides now just following the band in such a brilliant tradition. They're just after passing the goal to my right-hand side. I can only imagine, and would know firsthand, the nerves that are going through these girls' heads and probably bottom of their stomachs at the moment. But it's a very loud atmosphere. I hope you can hear me okay. The flags are flying. Just about less than 10 minutes to throw in here in Croke Park, Phil.
5: Yeah, it's all building up nicely, Anne. And that parade, I was kind of, we were talking about it yesterday with Aoife and Ash, like coping mechanisms. How do you try and block it out? Because maybe some people want to see if they can spot family or friends in the stand, but they all look just tunnel vision. Just
6: yeah, I suppose it's again, it's different these days. You know, they have psychologists with them and all the rest. But I remember one year we were in the parade, and our goalkeeper Mary Fitzpatrick, a real character. You know, she spotted her family in the Hogan stand, and she was waving, you know, as we were going around, and we were kind of saying, like, Mary, we have a game here, you know, cop on. And
5: how did she play?
6: She played well, yeah. She was a great goalkeeper, in fairness to her, you know. But, you know, it is a big day. It is a big day, you know, walking around, and you just want to get started, you know, and you might try to be look real cool and all the rest, but, you know, underneath, you're not, you know, you're you know, maybe you're doubting yourself, you know, did I train hard enough? Am I going to be able for the middle of the field or wherever you're going to be playing? Am I going to be able to get out in front of my player? All those things. But as I said, they have coping mechanism now. We didn't have that in our day, but they certainly do now. Everything is fine-tuned, you know, to the very minute that the referee will throw the ball in.
5: Did it get easier with each final, or?
6: Well, it didn't. No, I wouldn't have said it got easier, because every year is a year closer, I suppose, to your finish line.
5: Yeah, yeah.
6: And when you're in it, you want to win it.
5: Yeah.
6: And certainly, you know, we were fairly driven. We were privileged with the amount of brilliant players that were around us, and we all trained hard and worked hard for one another. But you know, to win in Croke Park, you know, it's a day that, as I said, that will live in your memory for till the day you go to your grave. You know, it's something really special, especially, as I said, for Camogie players, maybe for the hurlers or the footballers that get there every second day, you know. But it's a special place to be in that dressing room and to run out, you know, and onto Croke Park and, you know, show the skill that you're capable of showing.
5: Yeah, and obviously most of the players on the pitch today have tasted success in All-Ireland, whether they're playing for Cork or Galway. So Galway going for two in a row, Cork looking to regain the O'Duffy Cup. So in terms of the actual makeup of the two teams, we obviously know now that there's been one change in the Galway team, that Niamh Mallin is into that half forward line for Áine Keane. A lot of the talk has been about the full forward line of Cork, and that full back line of Galway. And if Cork can get enough ball into the three of Amy O'Connor, Orla Cahalan and Circa McCartan, then there'll be no stopping them.
6: Yeah, you know, it's going to be a great matchup between Roisin Black and Saoirse, you know, at full forward. She's absolutely flying it this year. I think she's the fittest I've seen her in a long time. She's a great pair of hands on her, but I suppose you'd be saying, is Roisin going to be brave enough, you know, to attack that ball and hope that she'll win it and not leave it behind her, you know? And you can't really afford for Saoirse to get the ball in her hand, you know, that's trouble, because she can hit right or left. Predominantly, she's on her left-hand side and she can score from all angles. But it's the pace, Phil, to be quite honest, that the three of them have. Orla Cahalan, you know, she's not a selfish player. She's always going to give the ball to the person in the best position. And sure, we know about Amy. You know, I mean, she works so hard. And I know even during the winter time, she's in the gym. She's always trying to improve herself. And it's a little three in the full forward line for Cork. But Dervla Higgins is no slouch either, to be quite honest. Or Rachel Hanafy, I wouldn't really like to be coming up against them. So it's all about the movement. And if they're prepared to stand beside the Galway full back line, well, Galway will let them know about it. So it's about movement and stay away from the player and get yourself into a good position that a good delivery can come in from the centre of the field.
5: Well, one player who saw a lot of ball in the semi-final was Ciara Hickey. And Kilkenny seemed to just keep dropping the ball into her hand.
6: Well, look, what I say about Kilkenny is, you know, they are a young team and I don't want to make excuses for them. We made an awful lot of mistakes in the first half, you know, passes that went to the Galway player and driving the ball down a long straight into Ciara's hand. And, you know, she is a great player, but we really made her look special the same day and not taken from Ciara. But she's not going to get that space today. She can't. And, you know, if she's going to be on Saoirse McCartan, she's going to have her hands full. You know, she's a player that I'd love to see around the centre of the field. And if she gets the ball in her hand, she's going to be, you know, heading for goal. She's going to have her hands full. You know, it'll depend on what way both management team set up. Certainly, if I was in charge, I'd be going 15 against 15 because they're all so good, you really can't leave them on their own. But it's the matchups, you know, you're not going to leave. Well, of course, Laura Hayes was a great number seven, has moved to the centre of the field. She's going to be on Carrie Dolan, I think. But will Carrie stay there? I don't know. She does an awful lot of work. But Laura Hayes has some engine on her as well, you know, so she's going to be able to track her.
5: Well, as an All-Ireland winning manager as well, how long do you leave it? If you have your match up at the start, how many plays do you need to see before you realise, actually, that's not going to work?
6: Not too many, to be quite honest. And, you know, Phil, the game can be lost on the sideline, to be quite honest, if a management team stay looking at something that's not working. Because, as I said, all these girls can play camogie. So, you know, if Orla's not having a good game in the full forward line, I wouldn't be giving her the curly finger. I'd be moving her someplace that I can get her into the game. And it's the same, you know, with Aisling O'Reilly or Ailish O'Reilly. You know, Ailish is full forward on Libby Carpenter. And again, Libby is a great player, but so is Aisling. And she needs to move again. She can't stand beside Libby because Libby will attack the ball. You know, she has the courage of her convictions, you know, to get out in front of a player and that. So certainly you shouldn't stand on ceremony, you know. Give a player that you know is very good a chance to get into the game if things are not happening for her. Even if it was to bring her out half forward or centre of the field, get her on the ball, get a few touches, get her confidence up, move her back in then after 10 minutes if you have to. And look, if it's not working then, well, certainly, you know, you have great subs.
5: So we're just a few minutes away from throwing. We'll be Aaron Levine will be playing now in a few minutes. But that last few moments before the ball is about to be thrown in, what's that feeling like? Actually, just in terms of the difference as a player and a manager, I suppose as a player, at least you're on the pitch, you can affect the play.
6: Yeah, and you know, if you're not getting into the game, well, you know, you can make the next run. As a manager, you're just hoping that you know that the 15 that are out there and the girls that are behind you, they're all, you know, well able to play and that they've put the long hours in, and you just hope that there's a performance, you know, because if there's not a performance, you feel it's a reflection on yourself, you know. And I always say to the girls, forget about winning, go out and perform, perform, perform, perform. You know, if the opportunity comes to take a goal, take it. If it doesn't, you know, get yourself into the game, throw the ball over the bar. But that was always my, I suppose, my big worry, that we'd go up and we wouldn't have a good game, or they didn't get a chance to express themselves for some reason or another. But I don't think that ever happened, to be quite honest. We were unlucky. We won 16, beaten in 17, 18 and 19. And we didn't play badly, to be quite honest. And I suppose one of the years I could talk about a referee's decision and what went on. There was too many frees and all the rest. But, you know, on the day, the best team always wins. And unfortunately for us, we had 3 losses in a row. But the girls did have a great game at the same time. You know, Cork beat us, I suppose, in 17. And we had the ball in our hand and should have put it into the Hogan stand. We didn't put it into Juliet White's hand, and she popped it over the bar and we're beaten. But these things happen, and I suppose, you know, you talk about all the great wins, but it's the losses that you're
5: Yeah, I was going to say, a lot of people say the losses are the harder ones to forget about, because even, well, I'm just looking at the referee as well. Gavin Donegan, a Dublin referee, and Aisling Maher was in with us yesterday, and obviously would know him from Dublin, Camogie, and suggested that he will let things go, and this will be quite a physical game, and he'll be happy enough to let it go.
6: Well, what I'd say, Phil, I suppose, is Aisling is in Dublin, and he's a Dublin referee, so he'd probably come up against her in the Dublin Championship, so she's not going to say anything too bad about him. But I hope he does leave a go, to be quite honest. You know, I suppose he's going to be tested too in the first 5 minutes, and we'll have an idea of what he's going to do. But certainly, you know, both these sets of players, they're physically strong. They're well able to run. They're well able to take the hits. So I'm just hoping that we'll have a free-flowing game.
5: Yeah, well, the ball was thrown in, and no sooner was it thrown in, there was a free awarded after all that. But let's go to Croke Park. Sarah O'Donovan is watching there for us. And Sarah, we spoke earlier in the week about the build-up to this game, and finally we're here. And how are you feeling going into it now?
8: Yeah, hi Phil, hi Anne. Very nervous as we speak. And Aoife Donoghue won that first ball there. She was vicious again. It was an incredible ball, and Laura Hayes was straight on her. The free has obviously gone wide. The big news here is that Maeve Mallon has started ahead of Aoife Keane. So that was one change for Galway that we were wondering would happen. Cork are unchanged. And as I said from the outset, Galway are running at Cork and not allowing them any time on the ball.
5: Yeah, so any idea on matchups as well?
8: At the moment, it's all Aoife Donoghue, and I don't think anyone's getting near her, but we can see here Ciara Hickey is free. She's looking to obviously play that sweeper role again. And there's another wide for Galway. So shots off as quickly as they could, but two wides. In terms of the matchups, looking here, Carrie Dolan is completely free, and Niamh McPeak is completely free in the middle of the park here. So Dervla Higgins looks to be picking up Emma Murphy, who did a lot of damage in the first half, or in the semi-final, sorry, against Tip. She had 4 points that day. So there looks to be a couple of serious matchups. Niamh McPeak is looking to be picked up there by Isabel Sheehan as well. So big game for Isabel Sheehan, her first start in an All-Ireland final.
5: Yeah, that's Sarah Donovan at Croke Park for us. And that was a good chance there for Galway to get their opening score of the game. And Eilish O'Reilly knocked it wide.
6: Yeah, well, it seems to be all Galway at the moment. You know, I suppose you have to say that it's going to take a few minutes for both sets of players, you know, to settle down. But too many handling errors, I would say, from the start anyway, for Cork, to be quite honest. And, you know, that's, I suppose, all due to the fact that they, Galway are putting so much pressure on them, you know.
5: Yeah, have their first score of the game there, Galway, with the opening point. That's Niamh Nyland from about 35 yards out. Good point, good start for Galway.
6: Yeah, great start, you know. And I'm not sure, I think maybe Galway might have the breeze in the first half, but certainly, you know, the Cork players are not going to get anything like the space that they got down in Thurles, to be quite honest, in the first half. You know, they had plenty of time to play the ball around to one another and that, but they're not going to get that here.
5: Yeah, you can see straight away, even that first puck out that came from Cork, the Galway players were just pushed up on them, and they eventually got a free out, Cork, but that seems to be the the game plan just in their faces.
6: Yeah,
5: I think that's what we all expected anyway.
6: Yeah, well, you would suggest maybe that Amy was trying to find Niamh Murphy at centre back, you know, to try and maybe get the ball up the bars, up the field. So I presume, you know, maybe that Galway have the breeze in the first set. A fairly tough tackle that's gone in there, and they're nearly like the Limerick team at this stage now. Every time that Cork player is on the ball, there's two or three, four or five, even Galway players, you know, around them.
5: Yeah, it's certainly physical to start off with. Now, obviously, earlier on at Croke Park, we had the intermediate final, we had the junior final. We heard from the winning camp in the junior final. Antrim got the better of Cavan, but we can hear from the Cavan camp. It was quite the story for them to get to this junior final, given the fact that they weren't in the championship last year. They didn't have a team in the league. And as I can, just before we go to that, Cork have levelled it up there with a free from Amy O'Connor.
6: Yeah, Amy, you know, she's really brilliant on the free taking, and as is Carrie, although she missed her first free, but it was from the centre of the field. But for the order of the day, I suppose, will be trying, you know, not give away any frees.
5: Okay, so Rachel Sheehan, a reporter, obviously at Croke Park, was there for the junior final, and here she is speaking to the Cavan manager, Philip Brady, after their loss to Armagh. Here he is in the first half, Armagh's defensive approach and the Cavan panel's inexperience at Croke Park.
7: Just one point in it at half time, Armagh might have had a couple of goal chances, but you defended so well. How did you think you were fixed after the first 30?
9: We were happy-ish enough. Maybe got a soft free or two, which that happens. Like, we were happy where we wanted to be. We wanted to be around that area. That was fine. And we knew again the second half today we were going to come out and, you know, go at us, and we had to try and lift that tempo. And again, it's just a couple of inexperience in different areas from maybe them coming back and winning more ball. And we sort of went and then left a player and stayed and didn't go to play. Just small things. And again, it's the small things that lost us the final. But again, I can't ask for much more. It's very difficult, obviously, to get messages out onto the field. So they've done quite well. They had to just play it as it is. And as I say, I couldn't ask for any more off them. As the group, they've been brilliant from the first time they come in. And it's difficult not to get the win today. But as I say, from a manager's point of view, they've done everything that we could have expected.
7: You had a lot of possession then in the second half. Really looked like you were going to threaten goal a couple of times. But to be fair, the Armagh back stood up and the goalkeeper made a couple of very important saves.
9: Yeah, they're very defensive, and we knew that, and they've been that way since I started watching Armagh Camogie in 2020. One sweeper back, maybe sometimes a second sweeper, and we knew that was going to be the case. So we knew that when we did get our goal chance, that we were going to have to take it. And you know, we practiced a lot of long range points to try and get that opportunity too. And look, these things happen. As I say, we were probably felt they could have got a free or two at times, and then it sort of went against us. And but they've done really well to come back after that. And look, it's the luck of the draw and the luck of the game, isn't it? That you just lose by a point or two. As I say, small things, losses all Ireland. I think a bit of experience more in the group. Like, there's a lot of girls out there who never played County Camogie before the year. Like, there's 7 to 10 girls. There's a lot of girls never have stood foot in Croke Park, and to go out and do what they've done today, again, it's huge, I suppose, encouraging for Cavan Camogie and for the county in general.
7: We saw the players were gathered in a circle there at full time. It looked like there was a bit of a rousing speech going on. I can only assume it's to say, look at what we've achieved at such a short stage that we made it to Croke Park. What can we do next year?
9: Yeah, I'm just proud, and I say I don't know what, like, we've an ageing group in some ways, and we've a younger group, and look, there'll be a lot of questions asked, but a lot of the girls as well fit to keep going if they want to, and there's a great group there, and we have a lot of girls in the county that maybe didn't commit one this year for one reason or another, in terms of maybe we're late starting back and the plans made, and so look, we have couple of months now to try and figure out about trying to get the best players in Cavan and the panel and the best team together to come back here and try and get a victory maybe next year, as you say. You know, but it's a long way back to Croke Park. But
5: yeah, that's Rachel Sheehan there speaking to the losing Cavan manager. And just to let you know, Waterford 3 Bohemians 0 in the Premier Division, 20 minutes to go. And earlier on in the Scottish Premiership, Celtic won 5-1 away to Kilmarnock. Casper, who scored a first half hat-trick. Rangers 0, Hibernian 1 in the first half at Ibrox, and we've had 8 minutes at Croke Park, Anne, and seems like Cork are starting to settle down here now. They're 2 points to one ahead and starting to hurl a bit more than Galway were in the opening 5 minutes.
6: Yeah, they're getting on the ball, you know, and there's been some ferocious hits, to be quite honest about it. Emma Murphy had a great opportunity of a point, but it went into the goalkeeper's hand. But certainly, you know, Cork are finding their rhythm at this stage. You know, they're tackling equally as hard as Galway are, and especially around the centre of the field. And their half forwards for Galway are coming to the centre of the field, and Cork, I suppose, half forward line are using the space, standing out on the sideline, you know, waiting for the pass, and at times being left free.
5: Yeah, you can definitely see that. Just I was looking at one of the Galway players there, the playing into a slight breeze, just the way the jersey was blowing, but that hasn't put off Caoimhe Kelly, who's just knocked over Galway's second points. So 2 points apiece after just over 9 minutes. And look, I don't think there's anyone out there that doesn't expect this to be a close game, Anne.
6: Yes, well, certainly, you know, I suppose, and it's who's going to, you know, if you get the chance and you have to be able to take it. Laura Hayes on the move at the moment, well able to strike the ball. But again, you know, Galway working really hard to close her down. What's that, 4 or 5 players now around Emma Murphy, you know, and that'll just show you, are Galway going to be able to keep this sort of pressure up? Because certainly, you know, I suppose in the semi-final, they weren't tested and we really didn't know how good they were, especially in the second half. Kind of fell asleep, you know, but certainly, you know, they've been obviously been training, you know, they're super, super fit.
5: Yeah. Similar semi-final for Cork in the sense that they did most of the work in the first half against Tip. They had the job pretty much done at halftime. They only scored 5 points in the second half, but as I said, you probably feel they were probably playing well within themselves.
6: Yeah, they were, I suppose, and they were so far ahead of at halftime. Sometimes it will happen, you know, that you take your foot off the gas, and that doesn't always work. But certainly, you know, they look a different animal now today. You know, they're 3 points ahead. Winning ball, young Caoimhe McCarthy got another great score for Galway. It was, Caoimhe Kelly, sorry, apologies. Right from out the sideline, you know, a great point altogether.
5: Yeah, 10.5 minutes gone, so we'll try and go back to Croke Park as soon as we can and get the thoughts of Sarah O'Donovan just to see what she's made of the first 10 minutes. Said the game started to settle down. Galway came out of the traps a bit better, but it is Galway who lead by 3-2. In terms of the two teams, regardless of what happens today, and can anyone dislodge them for next year?
6: You know, I would have to say probably no. Certainly Kilkenny are rebuilding. The girls are too young, you know. You probably need to be 23, 24 for the physical stakes. Tipperary, you know, they certainly have the players. They're just finding it so hard, you know, to get over the line. And Waterford, again, Kilkenny had a great win against Waterford, but again, Waterford have some powerful players as well, so... But not at the moment, I think, Phil. I don't see anything changing. When you see Cork, you know, they had a great win in the under-23. A lot of these girls are on this panel today, and it's probably their stepping stone for why they're in this All-Ireland today. And equally, Galway did the same. You know, they played Kilkenny down in Dunmore, and they had some great players, and they're not even on the panel. And their centre-back, full-back, centre-forward, and their full-forward that day. You know, I think there's only one girl that's on the Galway panel. So they certainly have plenty of girls, you know, to step into the breach, whereas Kilkenny, we've won minor, but the girls are very young, you know, so we'll take a year or two.
5: OK, let's go back to Croke Park to Sarah Donovan. Carrie Dolan has just had a free there for Galway, and needless to say, we know what happens when Carrie Dolan's standing over a free, Sarah.
8: Yeah, it's 4-2 to Galway. Galway are very, very intense. We wondered, would Gavin Donegan let it go? And he has. There's been lots and lots of physical challenges. A couple of surprising things. Ava Fitzgerald, first All-Ireland final, and she has the biggest job of the day. She's picking up Aoife Donoghue. But doing very well, very composed, doesn't seem to be letting it get to her. Another big call is Dervla on Emma Murphy. As I said earlier, Emma did a lot of damage against Tip, and she's trying to curb that, playing a little further out the field. Lastly, Katie Manning on Orla Cahalan. Again, first All-Ireland, and here she is marking a big, big player for Cork.
5: And what have you made of Cork so far?
8: Cagey. A little cagey. There's been a couple of balls went in there. There was a ball to Circa McCartan. There was a ball to Orla Callan. Not as clean. In the last match, I remarked that Antrim were very good at getting ball to hand. And here, the ball is being dropped on the ground. The girls have to make sure it's ball to hand for Cork to be able to break the tackle, carry the ball through the lines.
5: Just saw Aisling Thompson wide there with an attempt. In terms of the wind, is it how much of a factor is it going to be?
8: I was looking at it in the first half. In fairness, for the first game, I was right down on the pitch, and the only time it impacted was Clodagh Tynan. Got a great score after half time in that game. I don't think it's going to have as big an impact on this game.
5: Okay, that's Sarah Donovan at Croke Park. So Galway lead by 4-2, 14 minutes gone at Croke Park in the All Ireland Senior Camogie Final. Bohemians have just pulled a goal back against Waterford. It's a 3-1 to Waterford at the RSC. With 15 minutes to go, Paul Jammond with two goals for Waterford in the first half after Tommy Lonergan opened the scoring, and Dale Rooney has just pulled one back for Bohemians, who obviously are in the middle of that European tie with Michelin. They've the second leg in Denmark on Thursday. It's Rangers 0, Hibs 1, half an hour gone there. Celtic made it 2 wins from 2 earlier on when they beat Kilmarnock 5-1 away from home. Casper Hu scored a hat-trick in the first half for Martin O'Neill's side, although Martin O'Neill wasn't in the dugout for today's game, so Sean Maloney took charge. Just a break and play at Croke Park, and probably gives us all a little chance to take stock of things and let the game settle down. What have you made of it so far, Anne?
6: Well, this is the second time now that Carrie Dolan has been involved in a fairly hefty challenge. I would be very surprised if she doesn't receive a yellow card here. I think that looking at the first 15 minutes, I think Niamh Mallon, to be quite honest, is struggling. She had a bad shoulder injury, and you just have to question how could she be fit. You know, I think she's been out for 8 weeks, and certainly I think she's finding the going fairly tough here. I haven't seen a card come in yet, but as I said, Carrie now will be very, very lucky if she doesn't see a yellow card, to be quite honest.
5: Yeah, she just put in Millie Condon as the player that went down there. She just has the helmet back on. I'll tell you what, we'll take an ad break, and when we come back, we'll have more from Croke Park. And actually, just as you say it there, it looks like Niamh Mallon is going off there.
6: Seems to be leaving the pitch, okay. Referees having a word with Carrie.
5: Yeah. So Cork have a free. Tell you what, we'll take a quick break, and when we come back, we'll try and put a bit more meat in the bones there as Carrie Dolan has shown a yellow card. Back in a moment.
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4: Welcome back to Off the Ball Sunday. Phil Egan with you here until 7 o'clock. It's All-Ireland Senior Camogie final day and we have played 19 minutes and it is 4 points apiece between Galway and Cork. Just as I say that though, Carrie Dolan has put over Galway's 5th point and she's just back on the pitch because Áine Keane had replaced her as a temporary sub and also Jennifer Hughes was a temporary sub for Niamh Mallon. So Carrie Dolan got booked as well, Anne.
5: Yeah, so she'll have to be really careful now, you know, for the rest of the game. But, you know, Carrie's well able to, you know, manage the pitch and stay out of trouble. And she'll have to do that now, you know, if she wants to stay in the game because it was a fairly tough challenge. But, you know, she's a super striker of the ball and that point that she's after getting to push Galway ahead by one was right under the Hogan stand, you know, absolutely great take. She was on her left and decided to turn on to her right, you know, but absolutely brilliant. But Cork are finding the space at this stage, you know, and they put great balls in front of Saoirse McCarthy and she got her first point, you know, to put them before each. But they've probably missed, you know, they're after missing 3 or 4
4: scores. Yeah, Isabel Sheehan with the latest miss there. Yeah. And Aisling Thompson missed one as well. Not by much, mind you.
5: Not by much, you know, and I suppose Sarah didn't tell us who had the wind.
4: No, it's quite, like, do you know what, it's quite deceptive in Croke Park where if you're on level 7 where the commentary positions are, it doesn't seem like much and then you see the flags down. But it's also, I wouldn't say it's a left to right or right to left wind. Sometimes it can be a cross and they say Hill 16 is the hardest end to shoot into just because it swirls around a bit. But that doesn't seem to be affecting either side shooting from distance as Galway launch another one.
5: Yeah.
4: The difference is Galway have been more accurate. Another point there.
5: Yeah, brilliant point.
4: But Niamh Nyland.
5: Yeah, Cork had worked the ball up, you know, several players involved in the play and the last person that shot, you know, straight into the Galway hand. So, you know, you just have to look up and even if you're to put it in space rather than put it into someone that's standing free, you know, it's demoralising after you're doing all that work. But, you know, Galway, I suppose, back into the game again. Cork are doing an awful lot of running and not getting any return from it. So they need to try and get on the scoreboard at this stage. But Roisin Black has backed herself now on a few occasions. Saoirse McCarthy did get out in front of her, you know, but she's decided, you know, she'll have to throw caution to the wind and, you know, try and make sure that Saoirse doesn't get her hands on the ball.
4: Yeah, the feeling going into this game anyway, Anne, was a goal was always going to be key because there's so little space there. So we also know Galway haven't conceded a goal in the championship yet.
5: Yeah, but as we said, Phil, you know, Galway are working so hard every time, you know, especially Emma Murphy there. We've seen her a few times. She's on the ball, but she's also been tackled by 3 or 4 of the Galway players. So are they going to be able to keep this work rate up? Certainly it'll be very impressive if they can, and that's what they're going to have to do because, you know, if that full forward line of Cork, you know, if they get free rein at all, you know, and bear down on goal, you know, there's only one result. But in fairness to Galway, you know, they're keeping Cork in check at the moment.
4: Yeah, okay, just a chance there to pull a point back for Cork, which they have done. So 23 minutes gone and that's a free there from Amy O'Connor. So for all the play that Galway have had and the few eyes Cork have had, there's only a point in it. And I think a lot of people think there'll only be a puck of the ball in it come the 60-minute mark. But let's just break away from that game. We'll go to the intermediate final. Earlier on, Antrim got the better of Laois to win the intermediate final. So

0: Let's hear from the winning captain, Katrina Graham, who spoke to our reporter, Stephen Gleeson, after the match.
1: Oh, absolutely delighted to come here and get the result as well as a good performance. We're absolutely delighted, yeah.
2: It was a match that you really set out your stall early on. You really controlled what you were doing and played with real passion and real flair.
1: Yeah, it's something we target in the first 5-10 minutes of the game to really set yourself into it. So right there, I think we got a score nearly right away. And then we just sort of kicked on from there. Probably score for score a bit in the first half. It was tight going into half time, and then second half we really drove it home then.
2: Talk to me about the effort and time that went into winning this cup that you have in your hands.
1: Oh, that's massive effort and, you know, a lot of commitment from every girl in there. We've been training since November, and we're delighted. I go out training 3-4 times a week, matches, weekends away, at matches. You know, it's a long year, but we're absolutely delighted. We set our stall at the start of the year to be here today and to get a win, so we're absolutely delighted.
2: Yeah, the effort that went into it was huge. Roisin McCormack's goal, massive in the context of the game, but you had that momentum and you kept that lead half-time through into the second half and onwards.
1: Yeah, Roisin's one of the top players, never mind Antrim, but probably in the country, so we're delighted to have her. She's, you know, whenever she is on form, she's unstoppable, so thank God she had a good day there today. And then I think the rest of our team were also a big performance. As you look at the full back line there, they were, the ball didn't get through them, so I think that's maybe all but one game's been a clean sheet this year, so in the championship, so we're delighted about that.
2: Congrats. Are you heading back this evening or tomorrow?
1: Back to the Loy this evening for a bit of a party.
0: Yeah, there'll be a good old party in Antrim tonight. That's the winning captain, Katrina Graham, speaking with Stephen Gleeson after they beat Laois in the intermediate final and Armagh were crowned junior champions. Cork got it back to 6 points apiece, but Galway have just edged back in front, and it was a lovely point there.
3: Yeah, Aoife Dunn, who, you know, again from under the Hogan stand, you know, space opened up in front of her, you know, put the ball over the bar. That's her first point of the day. But she works really hard, you know, a player that probably plays on the edge. Not an easy person to mark, you know, but great camogie player. And before that, Cork had a massive point from Saoirse McCartan, you know, off her left-hand side, right under the Cusick stand, you know, great score. Some great scores today, Phil, but... No, very hard to separate, I suppose, these teams, two teams at the moment. And as you say, you know, it's whoever gets the goal really will probably have the little bit of an edge.
0: Yeah, we just saw the goalkeeper, Sarah Healy, have an effort from long range, but didn't quite have the distance, but a bit of a scramble around the Cork goal, and Galway have come away with it. But is there anything so far, 26 and a half minutes gone, point in it, Galway ahead, is there anything that surprised you so far, Anne?
3: Well, I suppose the ferocity of the Galway tackling, to be quite honest, you know, you couldn't say that they had it in them coming out of Thurles, you know, what we saw that day. And they know that they cannot give this Cork team any time in the ball, you know, and certainly, you know, they're really working so hard, you know, to make sure that Cork don't get the strike off. And even the reading of the play, you know, Cork again came up the field with the ball, passing it from one to another. And I think just Carrie Dolan read what was happening and, you know, broke up that play. But Cork, the Galway work rate is just off the charts.
0: Now, if they do win, I said it's the first time that Galway have won back-to-back. But regardless of what happens, Colin Murray's done a hell of a job at Galway. He came in 2018, he's won 3 All-Irelands. And some people think the only reason he stayed was trying to win back-to-back. But as he said himself, he's like, where is he going to get a job like this where he has this group of talented players competing for All-Irelands every year?
3: Yeah, sure. You know, he has, in fairness, you know, he's done a massive job with the Galway team. And I suppose when they were beaten a few years ago, we were saying that maybe he hasn't anything else to give. But in fairness, he has proven everyone wrong. Massive result last year, you know, but as you say, you know, when you have such a talented bunch of players, you know, that are committed, willing to put, I suppose, their life on hold from November to August, and you know, why would you step away from it? You know, he's got great reward and you get great satisfaction from, you know, handling, you know, a good set of players and, you know, the talent that's in that, in on that Galway team, driven by Kerry Dolan, you know, is unbelievable.
0: Yeah, Kerry Dolan is the hero from last year. So the sun is out at Croke Park and just over a minute left in the first half. There'll be a bit of injury time. Galway leading by 7 points to 6 and just seem to be a bit more clinical with the shooting so far. As I say that, they knock over another point. And this was from Dervla Higgins, who made her way up and puts Galway 2 points ahead approaching half-time. But before we get the half-time reaction from Croke Park, let's go back to the Antrim camp, because Stephen Gleeson also spoke to Elaine Dowds, the Antrim manager, after their win over Laois in the intermediate final.
4: Yeah, absolutely delighted. Couldn't be happier for the girls. They were pretty convincing today, I thought. I was really happy with the work rate. I thought the work rate was absolutely fantastic from start to finish. And of course, then you had some very, very, very, very good individual performances. And very happy.
2: Yeah, the way that you played was magnificent. Roisin McCormack getting through in 40 minutes for a great goal. That really set the tone. And like, you were able to kind of relax a little perhaps after that, because you had the clearance that you needed on the scoreboard.
4: Yeah, yeah. To be honest, I actually thought we played well in the first half as well. I think shooting down that end, the guy who does the grass, he had said to me beforehand, nobody can shoot into that end, nobody can score. So it's funny, like, we'd missed loads of chances down that end, but I still wasn't concerned because I thought that we were hurting really well and we were creating those chances. Like 5 minutes before the end of the first half, I was like, Roisin, let's just keep this going. And I says, like, just settle yourself. And she's like, I know. And she's like, don't worry. She says, we'll open it up in a second. Roisin, just on a day like that, she was, I just knew she was composed and she was confident, and I just knew she would open it up. And obviously that goal was just probably... That really settled us, and I think we just moved on from there.
2: You lost one of your key players at the break, but your team responded strongly. Tell us about that.
4: Kitty's our number six, and she has swept for us this year. She's been absolutely instrumental in terms of her distribution and clearing up the ball. She got caught around the neck. I think there might be some damage to her larynx. At half time, we had to just send out a message for Sarah O'Neill to get warmed up. Now, Sarah is equally competent, but it was a massive blow for us. You know, it was like, this is a player who got player of the match in the under-23 final. She's got player of the match in a few of our championship games, Katie Malloy. So it's a big blow, but I think the team almost used that then as, you know, something to get them going in the second half. They were not going home without this cup after what happened. With Katie, it was pretty distressing, to be honest, at half-time.
2: You're going back with the cup anyway, and reassurance, and hopefully she's good and enjoying the celebrations too.
4: Yeah, we'll enjoy the celebrations. I mean, it's been a big week in Belfast this year, this week. We've had the fly, biggest fly ever. The feel is going on as well up in Belfast, so it's absolutely mental. So we'll just continue then the celebrations tonight.
0: Yeah, Belfast seems to be the place to be, and that's where Antrim are going with the intermediate title this evening after their win against Laois. And Armagh also won the junior final. So the senior final, we're into the last minute of injury time, 3 additional minutes, and Galway up by 2 points. Cork just got a point back there, and there might be enough. Kerry Dolan standing over a sideline, which obviously she's not going to knock it over from there, but maybe she can launch one last attack before half time.
3: Yeah, Galway have really, you know, up their pace again, you know, if that's possible from the first 20 minutes that we saw. But, you know, running at the Cork backs, and Aoife O'Donoghue with a chance now to put the ball over the bar, you know. But again, I suppose a lot of mistakes from Cork, you know, ball not going to hand. Their full forward line is certainly being starved, you know, of enough ball in. And even the half forward line for Cork seemed to have pushed out, you know, leaving 2 or 3 Galway players in behind them. And when the ball is not delivered, you know, to hand, that's a problem. And certainly Ger is going to have you know, a serious look at what's going on. Cork, to my mind, for the last 5 minutes, have lost their way, to be quite honest.
0: Yeah. Well, okay, let's go to Croke Park. Sarah Donovan has been watching the first half. So Cork have it all to do in the second half. We knew it would be tight, but how do you think that first half has gone, Sarah?
5: I'd agree with Anne there. If I wasn't nervous before the match, I'm sick now, Phil. It just feels like every time Cork try to do something positive, Galway have an answer. And crucially, Galway's inside line, Niamh Nyland, two great points, and Caoimhe Kelly, lads, three scores for the ages. These are your youngest, most inexperienced players, and they're showing Galway how to do it on the biggest day. From Cork's point of view, couple of late balls there, that Orla Cahalan. She doesn't miss those opportunities, and she was in space and she dropped the ball. Is that nerves? Is that what's happening to Cork? But defensively, in fairness to Cork, they're trying to do the right thing. They're trying to deliver the right ball. The likes of Libby Coppinger, the likes of Mae Callan, Izzy O'Regan, heads up hurling, looking to deliver the right ball. But I agree, Cork inside line, starved of ball, bit more direct ball. But how do you counter Ciara Hickey? And I suppose that's the question to Anne. What would you do as a manager, Anne, if Ciara Hickey's sitting there like that?
3: Well, you have to play the flanks, to be quite honest. You can't go up the centre, and it has to be pinpoint and as tight to the sideline as you can, so that she's not able to cover that space. But again, it's getting your head up, see who's looking for the ball, if you're going to play even a short ball to someone in the half forward line, but right tight out on the sideline. Remember when we played Cork in the 2016 All-Ireland, we knew that Gemma would sit back there for a lot of the time, and we bypassed her for most of that game. And if Cork were to win this game, as you said, they're going to have to get Amy on the ball, Saoirse on the ball inside the full forward line. Young Cahalan, as you said, she's a great playmaker. If she gets on the ball, she does try to do the right thing, but the physicality out there, is your pitch side, looking at it here, it is fairly ferocious.
5: It is absolutely ferocious, Anne. And talking about players, I suppose, running the flanks, it's Emma Murphy who did that job for Cork against Tip. Dervla Higgins is not allowing her to get up the pitch, and then she gets up the field herself for her own score. Inspirational stuff from Galway in that regard. And then very, very cohesive at the back. And that move, there was a great point scored, and it started at the back. They're using the ball very well. And then Aoife Donoghue, lads, if she gets an inch, she's taking a mile. But I do enjoy the battle between herself and Ava Fitzgerald. Ava Fitzgerald has never marked her before. She's never played an All-Ireland final, and she's throwing herself into the game.
3: Yeah, well, in fairness to the half-back line for Cork, the Izzy Sheen and Young Murphy at centre-back, and Ava Fitzgerald, first time probably playing in Croke Park, and that's a new set-up altogether for Cork, and it probably is, I won't say it's a big ask, but it's a daunting task, and for anyone to try and keep tabs on Aoife O'Donoghue, it's not an easy job, and Aoife's no pushover, as we all know, she plays on the edge, and it's going to be some battle between the two of them.
5: It is, and Millie Condon versus Niamh McPeak is another interesting battle, because obviously Niamh McPeak was listed at 11. Millie Condon's playing very deep. We saw her in the semi-final playing against Tip, and she gets that goal. She was able to get much further up the field for Cork against Tip, whereas today she's being pinned in by the job she's having to do on Niamh McPeak. So Cork don't have the players in the flanks to actually move the ball forward, and that's why the inside line are being starved.
3: Yeah, and I suppose we go back to semi-finals. Semi-finals are for winning, and you want to get into an All-Ireland, and maybe Cork were so, adamant that day that they wanted to get back to Croke Park, that they probably showed their hand. And you talk about Emma Murphy there, she is being very well marked, but it's every time she's on the ball, there's two or three, because if she gets ball in hand and it opens up in front of her, she has pace to burn, but she's not getting that opportunity. And I suppose she showed in Thurles, the player that she is, and obviously you'd be chalking her down as a player that would need special attention, and certainly she's getting from Galway today. It's he's told him, if she's on the ball, swarm her. And as I said, they're playing like the Limerick team, if anyone is on the ball, there's two or three of the Galway players around them, and Cork are not getting that space that they were used to against Tipperary in the first half, and they're not getting the time to play the ball around to one another and heads up and pick out a nice pass in front of Amy. That's not happening. So things are going to have to change for the Cork team, I think, in this second half, if they're to get a result.
5: And there was two instances there, Anne. It was the first one, Amy O'Connor. She misses the ball. It's coming, you know, it would have been a lovely touch if she had managed to hold on to it. And then Orla Callahan drops another ball. Uncharacteristic. But Saoirse McCartan, two massive, massive scores. So she's in the game. It's about getting Amy and Orla Callahan into the game now as well.
3: Yeah, well, even if Amy can push out, you know, and bring out her marker with her, you know, she's able to push back, push up the field a little bit. And the same with Orla Callahan. If she could do the same and bring Dervla Higgins with her, that doesn't mean they'll follow. Get the ball then. Like, I mean, the 2 points that Saoirse McCartan got, the ball was really played right in front of her. You know, it was a lovely ball for any forward, you know, to come onto. And over her left shoulder, you know, she got two massive scores. But as we have said, you know, they're not getting enough ball into that full forward line. Other than that, they're going to have to try and take their points, you know, from the middle of the field. That's not going to be easy either because, as I said, the marking that Galway are doing, you know, the work rate, and, you know, they're after putting in a massive shift for the first half an hour, they're going to be able to do that for another 35 minutes or so.
5: It's been very attritional, lads, that midfield set up, the likes of Aisling Thompson. She's been getting on ball, she's been working the lines, but the hits she's taking, the hits that Laura Hayes took, we haven't seen Laura Hayes in the last kind of 10-15 minutes. They're obviously trying to do two jobs, stop Galway coming forward and trying to get the ball forward, but Aisling Thompson hadn't trained in 2 weeks, and it's a big ask for Aisling to cover all of this ground today.
3: Yeah, and as you said, you know, Carrie Dolan and Laura Hayes were involved in a massive hit, okay, and as we haven't seen Laura that much, you know, but is it a case that maybe put someone else, bring out Emma Murphy to the centre of the field who has legs, she might be able to do the job and swap maybe Laura for a while, or even, you know, I don't know, could Ava Fitzgerald go to the centre of the field and Laura go back into her usual position as a half-back, you know, because she is brilliant playing there, but certainly a player like Laura Hayes, you have to try and get her back into the game now. Half-time maybe came at the right time for Cork and they can regroup inside in that dressing room, but certainly Cahill and his team will be very happy the way things are going at the moment for Galway anyway.
5: Agreed. They're definitely suffocating Cork in the right places, and that's isolating the inside line, and the inside line are getting nervy. As I said, outside of Saoirse, the other two forwards haven't been in the game at all.
3: Yeah, and Libby is getting a little bit of a run around as well, you know. And she's a solid full back, you know. The running of the full forward line for Galway, you know, has been brilliant. Caoimhe Kelly, as you said, you know, a young player that played under 23, got three massive points, and young Nylan, you know, I suppose the pedigree is there, and not a bit afraid, you know. I suppose youth, when they go to Croke Park, you know, they just throw off the shackles. They're not like our old ones when we went to Croke Park and we were burdened down with great expectations. But, you know, these young players, you know, they're a joy to watch.
5: Well, the youth have set the fire, Phil, and experience could take it home. I'm feeling a little nervous now. I'm starting to think, is this Galway's day?
0: Well, look, you go and get yourself your halftime cup of tea, and, you know, it can all change in the second half. That's Sarah Donovan from Croke Park. Waterford have beaten Bohemians 3-1, by the way, in the Premier Division. After 5 o'clock, we'll have more from Croke Park, where Galway lead Cork by 2 points at halftime in this year's Camogie Final.
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12: Good evening, I'm Cliona Dwyer. The Justice Minister has confirmed Daniel Kinahan will face charges of directing an organised crime organisation when he returns to Dublin this evening. The alleged gang boss is due to land at Casement Aerodrome in Baldonnell at around 6:30. Molly O'Connor is there.
13: Justice Minister Jim O'Callaghan and his counterpart in the United Arab Emirates have today released a joint statement praising those involved in bringing Daniel Kinahan back to Ireland. Minister O'Callaghan says today's extradition from Dubai sends a clear message that suspected perpetrators of serious and organised crime will find no safe haven from justice. As part of a major high-security operation, Mr. Kinahan is being flown from the UAE on the new government jet. Upon his arrival this evening, he's set to be taken straight to the Criminal Courts of Justice under armed escort to be charged before the Special Criminal Court. Molly O'Connor at Casement Aerodrome in Baldonnell.
12: 9 people have been injured in a two-car crash on the M50. It happened after a car was driven the wrong way down the motorway at around 5:30 this morning. Leah Doherty has more.
14: Gardaí say 8 teenage boys were in a car which was travelling northbound on the southbound carriageway of the M50. The car collided with another vehicle while driving down the up-ramp at Junction 12. All 8 of the passengers were taken to hospital for treatment and one of them remains in critical condition. The driver of the other vehicle, a man in his 20s, was also taken to hospital with serious injuries. The section of the M50 from Junction 12 to Junction 11 southbound remains closed with local diversions in place.
12: Police in the north are investigating the death of a man whose body was found inside a burnt-out car. Emergency services responded to a car fire in the Harford Street area of Portadown at around 10 o'clock last night. At least 7 people are dead and a number of others injured following overnight strikes between Russia and Ukraine. 2 people are dead and 4 others injured after Russian strikes on the Ukrainian city of Kharkiv. Finally, today marks the final day of Fláthiúil na hÉireann in Belfast. The 8-day festival is the world's largest celebration of Irish music and culture. And that's your news for now.
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12: Outbreaks of rain and drizzle in Ulster, Connacht, North Leinster and North Munster will gradually clear southeastwards later in the evening. Highs of 16 to 25 degrees. And now you're up to date on News Talk.
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0: Welcome back to Off the Ball Sunday. Phil Egan with you here until 7 o'clock and it is still half-time in the All-Ireland Senior Camogie Final where defending champions Galway lead Cork by 9-7. Galway going for their 6th All-Ireland. First time they could win back-to-back titles. Cork looking for number 31. Now the attendance today, it's a record attendance at Camogie Finals for 33,419. Now just somebody would point out 2007 had a higher attendance, but there was the under 21 hurling final that day. And back in 1958, there was a higher attendance, but that was with a hurling semi final. But that's a great showing today, Anne, isn't it?
3: Ah, brilliant. Yeah. You know, there was great support. You know, even when driving in, I was in Dublin early this morning. I couldn't believe the amount of traffic that was coming down along Jones Road and that. And even outside, the amount of people going in with Galway jerseys, Laois jerseys, you know, so all the counties, in fairness, have got behind the Camogie teams and it is just brilliant. You know, it's a super game. It's, you know, played well and all the finals were brilliant today, you know, so far. First final against our man, Cavan, you know, great to see Cavan there, you know, after the year that they had. You know, a great game at Camogie and, you know, Laois, I suppose, knew the Raw was up against it, playing Antrim. You know, Antrim were the form team all year, but Laois to be back there 3 years in a row, you know, beating the first year against Tip 1 last year, the junior, and, you know, beating again today. But, you know, they bring a massive support as well. And, you know, and the girls are flying the flag for the Laois GAA down there, you know, and it's, you know, they deserve all the support that they can get, as, you know, Cork and Galway have brought a huge crowd. And you would hope too, you know, that all former Camogie players, and I met Aoife O'Connor from Wexford, you know, and it's great to see, you know, the past players, you know, supporting the game as well.
0: Yeah, and just the occasion of the All-Ireland final, you know, as somebody that played in them and managed in them, it must be great just to see a few faces, of familiar faces that you mightn't have seen for a while.
3: Well, it is, yeah, you know, and, you know, after the game, you know, you see people and you're saying, oh my God, I couldn't believe that they came to the match, you know, and it's the same, you know, when you were going home and you didn't know whether there was going to be a parade, and if there was a parade, would anyone turn out, you know, and that gives you, you know, a boost to stay going, and, you know, that you realise that, you know, you're bringing something to your parish and bringing something to the county, and that you're appreciated, you know. And for all these Camogie players, you know, whether they win or lose today, you know, when they go home to their counties, you know, I'm sure they'll get a great reception regardless of whether they won or lost, you know. And that keeps, you know, your spirits up, you know. It's no consolation, I suppose, when you don't win, you probably don't really want to see anyone. But at the same time, you know, you have to chin up, and, you know, you're driving Camogie on for the youngsters that are coming behind you. But, you know, it's such a special day. And, you know, as I said, anyone that has played in Croke Park, you know, I would like to think, you know, that they still go up and support a team regardless of whether their county is in it or not. And as I said, I met a few from Tipperary today, a few from Wexford, you know, and that's great to see.
0: Yeah, as the players are making their way down the tunnel out for the second half. In terms of the championship, and how have you felt it's gone? New format this year, two groups, last year semi-finalists in Group 1, and then the other six counties in Group 2. And I suppose it's the first year of it, so you commend the Camogie Association for trying to tweak things and change things. It can be very hard to...
3: Well, it's very hard to probably, you know, to get it right, to be quite honest. And in fairness to the Camogie Association, they are trying to, you know, promote the game, and that. And I would have said all year for Kilkenny, it was great, because there was a new management team in there with a bunch of young girls, you know, and all the games that they got between from Dublin, you know, Offaly, Clare, the round robin that they had, you know, it was great for the management team, you know, to put their panel in place. I would say, you know, if you top the group, there should be some sort of a reward. It wasn't a reward, to be honest. The other group of four, you know, you could go through your round robin games, and it didn't matter whether you won or lost. So I think that's, you know, not good either, you know, because you have to be able to go in and you have to be playing all your games under pressure. Kilkenny certainly was aware, because it was the first two teams that were going to go into a quarter final, whereas, you know, Tipperary, as we said, didn't win a game, but ended up in a semi-final. So you'd have to question that, to be quite honest. But for Kilkenny, it certainly worked, because it gave the management team, you know, a chance to put a panel together and that. But when we got to the semi-finals, I suppose the lack of that tough game, you know, it told on the game, on the girls. And from that point of view, I'd like to see maybe tougher competitive games. How you'd work it, I suppose, is back to the drawing board. But for another day's discussion, I think we'll...
0: Yeah, I don't know how you... When do you decide after the... So this is the first year of the new format, and Cork have just scored the first point of the second half. And I think it was Emma Murphy who got it. So that will...
3: Well, down the flanks, as we said, you know, right down by the sideline, you know, Saoirse McCartan was out looking for it. And has Laura Hayes gone back into the half-back line? You know, she certainly struck that ball from deep.
0: Yeah, one thing that's been noticeable, there hasn't really been a sniff of a goal chance.
3: There hasn't, and there's their number five, you know, taking a shot at goal. You know, again, these players, you know, they're so fit and they have license to go where they like. You know, when you see young Murphy coming up from the Cork centre-back position, you know, and trying to get the ball over the bar, that'll just tell you, you know, how fit they are. And, you know, they have a belief in their own ability and that.
0: Yeah, I just, as I said that, by the way, there was a scramble around the goal, so we weren't far away from it. We just got a shot there of Ger Manley, and obviously was in charge last year. They got denied three in a row, but you'd love to be a fly on the wall for what he said at halftime to that Cork team. because whatever he said, they have certainly come out in the second half with a bit more energy.
3: Well, again, there's a pep in their step, I suppose. They are trying to do the right thing there. Again, it looks to me like they've all pushed up so many in behind that 45, but that's, you know, a great point again from Laura Hayes, you know, to put them to 11 now with Galway. So is it that there's a little bit of a breeze factor there? Sarah will just have to give her her P45. She hasn't come in and told us, you know, whether Cork or Galway have the breeze in the second half. And usually, I suppose, this is the score and goal. And Cork will be happy with that start.
0: Yeah, I think it looks like if there is a slight breeze, it's probably going with Cork for this second half.
3: Carrie Dolan on the ball again. You know, Sarah Healy's trying to find her every time. You know, with her puck out, she's a great pair of hands. In fairness to her, you know, and she's a brilliant free taker. You know, again, shouldn't be any problem to carry, you know,
0: yeah.
3: Yeah.
0: Certain players, I'm sure, as a manager, though, you know, when they get booked, you wouldn't worry about them. Like, but while there's other players where if they're on a yellow, you'd probably think, I'll have to take them off.
3: Yeah, there'd be one or two all right, you'd wonder. And I suppose going back to our day and Dalton, if she got a yellow card, you know, you'd be saying to her, now, cool heads, you know, stay out of trouble, you know, keep playing. There's players that you can't do without. But they know themselves, you know, they know that they're on a yellow card, and, you know, it's just try and stay out of trouble, try and move, you know, don't get involved. And certainly that time, in fairness, like, she won the free fair and square, went up for a ball with Laura Hayes and Laura Fowler.
0: Yeah, no surprise, Carrie Dolan knocked it over. So 34 and a half minutes gone at Croke Park in the All-Ireland Senior Final. Galway lead by 10 points to 9. So it's as tight as we all expected. I don't think anyone expected anything other than that, and was talk of the possibility of a draw, something that hasn't happened since the early 80s from what I remember. But you can just see Cork starting to get a little bit more space. But why don't we get some more reaction from that intermediate final? We heard from the Antrim camp, but what about Laois? Let's hear from the Laois captain, Amy Collier, who spoke to Stephen Gleeson after their loss to Antrim in that intermediate final earlier on at Croke Park.
16: Yeah, look, we definitely did. I thought we died with our boots on. Fortunately, it wasn't our day. Look, we knew it was a really strong Antrim team, and that if they got a sniff at all, we knew, you know, what they could do. And look, they showed that today. But like, that goes without saying. Like, I'm so proud of the girls. Like, you know, we've had an incredible year to come up after winning the All-Ireland, Junior All-Ireland last year, and to be an Intermediate All-Ireland today was a super achievement. And look, I just hope we, you know, get back to the ground running now in January, and we'll get back here again.
2: Yeah, it's kind of like, I suppose, incremental gains. You didn't win, but you have the pain of losing now, perhaps, to push you on next year.
16: Yeah, look, we've been in this situation before, I suppose, against Tipperary in a Junior All-Ireland a few years ago, and yeah, that definitely gave us a drive to get back again, and we'll probably look at the same thing now again for this year, to lose the pain from today. But as I said, like, you know, we gave it our all out there, and Antrim are just a better team on the day, unfortunately.
2: Yeah, the match went against you, I suppose, early on. They got a foothold on it, and you got some good scores, you know, Gráinne Delaney to the fore, and people working their socks off. But that goal from Antrim on 40 minutes by Roisin McCormack, probably the turning point.
16: Yeah, 100%. We said if we could keep him out from scoring a goal for as long as we could, that, you know, definitely we'd be in with a chance. And until then, that is exactly what happened. Like, we were in with a chance until that goal. But they just drove on from there, and look, they're a super team, and it was well deserved.
2: Yeah, looking ahead, I suppose you did lose here to Tip a couple of years ago, Rose the year after, lose this year, go again, and overall, Laois Camogie appears to be on the rise. Is that fair to say?
16: Yeah, 100%. Look, like, we've a really, really young team. You mentioned Gráinne there, like, she's only 22 years of age. You know, we've a really, really young team, and there's a lot of good players in under 16 and minor coming through as well. They've done really well in their finals there in the last few months. You know, we've reached a lot of underage finals as well. So, yeah, look, I hope that can, you know, drive us on in the future. And yeah, I just hope we put our heads down now and we may get back here again.
0: Yeah, that's the Laois captain, Amy Collier, speaking to Stephen Gleeson after their defeat to Antrim in the intermediate final. Shelburne nil, St Pat's 1 after 13 minutes at Talcott Park. Earlier on, Waterford beat Bohemians 3-1. When in the Scottish Premiership, Celtic won 5-1 away to Kilmarnock. Casper Hughes scored a hat-trick. Rangers nil, Hibs 1. That's 55 minutes gone in that game. Let's go back to Croke Park. We can catch up with Sarah O'Donovan. There was 2 points in it at half-time. Galway were 2 points up. We were wondering what would Ger Manley say at half-time, Sarah. Whatever he said seems to be working.
5: Yeah, it's 11-10 to Cork and 4 great Cork points. Point from Emma Murphy, who he said needed to get into the game. Point from Laura Hayes. Again, we thought she was quiet in the last 10 minutes. Point from Orla Callahan, another player who needed to get into the game. And to top it off, an absolute classic point from Saoirse McCartan to put them 11-10 up. Bit of controversy down the other end. Carrie Dolan thought her free was over, was looking for Hawkeye, didn't get it. Shauna Healy is down here on the sideline, didn't expect to see her. And Niamh McPeak has just levelled it. So I thought Shauna Healy wasn't going to be seen this week. She's warming up, she's coming into play for Galway, and it's level 11 apiece.
0: Wow. So there we are, 11 points apiece. 39 minutes gone on Downey and Shauna Healy. We saw her doing some media duties before the final this week, and the story was that she was back in the panel. And you know, it's only 4 months since she gave birth to her second child, and some wondered, would we actually see her on the pitch? And it looks like she's getting primed and ready to come on for an All-Ireland final as Cork try and work through here for a goal.
3: Yeah, brilliant save. It's in the back of the net, is it? It is, yeah, yeah. Saoirse McCarthy, you know, again, ball, you know, just hopped in front of her. She attacked the Galway goal, and as we said, you know, a goal could change this game. But she is a super player, you know. She bounced the ball in front of her onto the ground, and you know, in fairness, Shauna Healy just didn't have a prayer, you know, stopping it. An absolute rasper, you know. I suppose that'll push Cork on, and as Sarah was saying, that Carrie was very adamant that you know, that she was after getting the point and looking to go to Hawkeye, and then she had another shot that she drove the ball wide. So I suppose Galway are making the mistakes this second half, but in fairness, I think you know, Saoirse McCartan, she's really keeping this Cork team you know, in the game up to that goal. Laura Hayes is really working tirelessly, and as is Aoife O'Donoghue. Fairly hard hits going on.
0: Yeah, it's an incredible turnaround from Cork. Not that they were only 2 points down at half time, but it was probably the manner of how Galway played in the first half. You did wonder, could Galway maintain the intensity? And I don't know if it's a case that Cork have upped it or have Galway dropped off a little, maybe a bit of both. But that goal from Saoirse McCartan for Cork is the first goal that Galway have conceded in the championship. And we spoke about it with Aoife and Aisling yesterday on the panel. What would it be like if Galway conceded? How would they react to that, conceding their first goal?
3: Yeah, I suppose what you would say about the first half, you know, while Galway were doing all the work, really hard work, you know, shutting down the Cork forwards and that, Galway weren't working as hard, and they seem to be, you know, have turned that around in the second half. You know, they're prepared, you know, to go in and try and win the dirty ball. If the Galway player is, you know, on the ball, there's two or three Cork girls now around. But, you know, again, Phil, it's all going to be about the delivery of the ball. You know, you might have great possession and, you know, look up, and the next thing you put it into the opposition hand, and as just happening now, and, you know, Aoife O'Donoghue on the ball, and she's one player probably that you don't want to get on the ball. But, again, Ciara.
0: Ciara Hickey's after going down.
3: And
0: her left knee just buckled there,
3: there
0: was nobody near. She just turned, and it seemed like she got her knee caught in the ground there, and that looks like a bad one.
3: Yeah, she was going to turn around, hit it off her right hand side, and you know, her body went and her knee didn't. You know, it doesn't look good, to be quite honest.
0: No,
3: you know, in fairness,
0: not look good. No, but it gives a chance for a little break and play, and Shauna Healy is on obviously for Galway. She's replaced Katie Manning, so Ciara Hickey is now being treated, and the two sets of teams have come into a huddle here as well, just to try and kind of make sense of what's happened in the first 7.5 minutes of this, or sorry, first 12 minutes of the second half.
3: Well, I presume, Phil, that Seana Healy will go into the full back line. You know, she probably wouldn't have the pace to stay with Millie Condon, and if I'm not mistaken, did Katie Manning, was she on a yellow card? I think she might have been, but certainly, you know, her first time playing in Croke Park, you know, and Seana will bring that experience, and, you know, hats off to her, fair dues. You know, it's great to see her out there, and inspiration, you know, to all the Cork players that have gone before her, and Galway players that have gone before, you know. And she's been, you know, I've been hearing that she's driving this team on in the dressing room, although she may not have been training for the last month or two, you know, but certainly, you know, she was a voice in the dressing room that was driving the team on, and it's great. I didn't think, you know, I'd have to say I didn't think I would see her today, to be quite honest, but hats off to her.
0: I just see Ciara Hickey still being treated, but she is sitting upright and they're stretching out her left leg, which is, it was the left knee that went, so that would be more encouraging than I thought, because it looked really painful whatever way she fell first, but it looks like Galway are going to make a few more changes. But actually, this break and play, if you're Cathal Murray, might come at a good time, because he needs to stop the momentum that Cork have. 2 points down, now 3 points up. That goal from Saoirse McCarthy putting Cork 3 ahead. And 3 points, I know it's nothing. We see Ciara Hickey, she is up walking, but
3: no, she's in a lot of pain, you know, because it just didn't look good, in fairness, and they have Áine Keane ready to come in. I think Áine, you know, she's capable of playing in the back line as well. Now, look, would she have the pace to stay with the Cork forwards? You know, I don't think she has, so it'll be interesting to see, you know, exactly where she's going to slot in.
0: Yeah, if you had a few minutes there, which Cathal Murray had, what could you say to the Galway players? What do they need to do different to turn this around as they launch an attack to try and respond to that?
3: Well, again, you know, they have to again go back to what they were doing in the first half. If they are capable of doing that, you know, the energy that they brought, the physicality that they brought, they worked tirelessly. You know, they hunted in packs, and they have to do that in the second half.
0: Yeah, well, that's one way of answering back. That's a point there for Niamh and Ireland. So only 2 points in, it's still 15 minutes to go, and that stoppage there for the treatment to Ciara Hickey, who's gone off injured, but she did walk off the pitch, means that this game is still finally poised as we expected it would be, as Amy Lee gets ready to, well, she goes with a short puck out, and now she's just going to launch one down the pitch for Cork. So yeah, it's still nip and tuck. Just in terms of, oh, here's a chance for another goal. And that is a second goal for Cork.
3: Yeah. Really a great finish, in fairness, to the puck out came from, as you said, Amy. It was a sharp puck out to Libby. Libby gave it back to her. Really hopped nicely, you know, in front of one of the forwards. I can't see the number at the moment, you know, but, you know, absolutely a dream ball. And again, I think is Seana's player, you know, again, having trouble trying to get back with her number 14.
0: Scored a goal in the final last year, which levelled things up before Kerry Dolan's free. Why don't we go back to Croke Park? Sarah O'Donovan, what is happening to Cork?
5: 7-point turnaround here from half-time. Saoirse McCarthy's first goal, absolutely incredible. Big stoppage then for Ciara Hickey, and myself and Rachel were just saying, God, it's a bad time for Cork to get that break because they'd built such momentum. Really sorry to see Ciara Hickey go off because it looks very serious. But Cork, straight on the reset. A goal from Orla Callahan, but Aoife Donoghue is breaking here now with Maeve to beat, and Maeve had to be cynical there, took her down. Aoife has opted for the point. So they've just stemmed the tide a little. It's the back 2-11 to 12 points.
0: Yeah. Would have got the free there if she wanted. But yeah, still time for Galway to get back into it. But just, as I said, we were talking all week about the fact that they haven't conceded a goal. And here it is. They've conceded two goals. And we knew this was going to be a tight game. So 4 points for Galway to come back 13 minutes to go. Still doable, Anne.
3: Yeah, sure it is, you know, and you have to keep the scoreboard ticking over, and Aoife, you know, opted to put the ball over the bar, which is the right thing to do. I see Maeve Murphy yeah. now, a great player, you know, a young player has come into the setup, getting a yellow card. We didn't really see what happened. Something obviously happened off, oh, it was maybe the pull down on Aoife O'Donoghue. Yeah.
0: So good refereeing, and in fairness...
3: Yeah, he let play develop,
0: I think the sign of a good referee is we're not talking about him. He hasn't... there's been nothing in the... It has flowed. There's been some hard hits, but hasn't been a dirty game at all, has it?
3: It hasn't, no. I mean, it's gone physical now. That's the way it is with Camogie, and isn't that what we wanted, really, in fairness? You know, it is a great spectacle, great game today, a great All-Ireland.
0: Yeah, and just even the, like, you see that the speed of the players now and the fitness levels have just gone through the roof.
3: Well, the work that they put in in the gym, even off time, you know, from what on both sets, and I know it's happening down in Kilkenny. You know, it's such a commitment, and girls are prepared to do that, you know, to get your day in the sun.
0: Could you see it even when you were in charge of Kilkenny, just like year by year, you could just see it been going up a few levels?
3: Yeah, in fairness, you know, again, when I was there, we didn't have the facilities or we didn't have the gym. They have it now. But the girls were all prepared, you know, to go to the gym themselves, pay their own fee and, you know, and try and, you know, improve their strength and conditioning. And when I was there, the last few years, I were lucky enough to have Noreen Roach, who was the... person that helped the dietitian that was with the Kilkenny hurlers, you know, she was prepared to come in and give us a hand, and that helped the girls as well, you know, because we were all eating the wrong food, and I suppose that really started from 2016. We had Dr. Martin O'Brien with us as well, and the first time that we had the Kilkenny Camogie had a doctor with him. So every year, it was a little bit better, but certainly it's the work that you do off season.
0: What kind of changes food wise, like?
3: Well, when I was playing, we used to stop in Delaney's and John Street and go in and get a bag of chips and maybe sausage supper or something like that. But now it is all about their diet and what they're eating beforehand. And even the last few years, you know, we come up to Dublin early, stop up, have our breakfast. And, you know, I love going away to matches because you had control over the players, the team. You know, some of them, if you were playing at Kilkenny, they might roll out of the bed at 10 o'clock for a 12 o'clock match or something like that. So when you had them and you had to travel away, you had power, I suppose, over telling them what to do. And, you know, we'd all gather, have our breakfast together, have something to eat maybe 2 hours before the game. And all that has changed, you know, and for the better.
0: Yeah, another chance gone in there, but this time Galway managed to clear the danger. Cork 2-11, Galway 13 points, 9 minutes to go in the All-Ireland final. Are Cork about to avenge last year's loss to Galway? And Galway's search for a first back-to-back will go on. But look, it's still anyone's game with, said, 9 minutes to go. Earlier on in Croke Park, Armagh won the junior championship and Antrim won the intermediate championship. In the Premier Division, it's Shelburne 0, St Pat's 1. They've played 27 minutes in that game so far. Earlier on, Waterford beat Bohemians 3-1. And in the Scottish Premiership, Celtic made it 2-2. The champions won 5-1 away to Kilmarnock. New signing Casper Hu got a hat-trick in the first half. Still Rangers 0, Hibs 1. 20 minutes ago at Ibrox, as Cork line up a free, and yeah, that has gone over the bar. And the free taking, Amy O'Connor.
3: Brilliant, yeah. Well, we're looking at Izzy Sheehan there, number 7, you know, for the Cork team. You know, she's such a pedigree behind her, you know, her aunts are Stephanie and Lynn Dunlea, you know, that won many a Camogie All-Ireland with Cork, as Noel O'Driscoll and Nancy O'Driscoll captained Cork, you know. And she's a niece of Mick O'Driscoll, the former Irish rugby player, you know. She has, you know, powerful player again, first time on the senior panel and really doing well.
0: Yeah, good catch there from...
3: Carrie Dolan is having a brilliant game, you know, and as I said, all the puck outs are going to Carrie, you know, but she probably just needs the support at this stage.
0: Yeah, so 52 and a half minutes gone, 212 to 13 points. Cork are on the brink of a 31st All-Ireland Camogie title, but Galway trying to pull one back, and looks like that one has just gone wide. And
3: they've been unfortunate in the second half. You know, the few shots that they have taken, you know, they've probably left five now in the second half, you know, behind them. But that's pure pressure, you know, that Cork are putting on, and Cork are winning. You know, they're happy enough to work the ball out from the back line, you know, regardless of how strong they're being tackled. You know, they have that confidence, and that's what they're doing better now in the second half. You know, they're playing the ball around like they did in the first half against Tipperary. You know, their players are getting into space, and they're using that space really well.
0: Yeah, how hard is that as a manager to get the message to your players, just keep going, because the way they want to play, and they've just scored another point there. So they've a 6-point lead with just over 6 minutes to go, and you can see why the Cork fans are starting to think this is going to be their day.
3: Yeah, and a beautiful ball in again. You know, as I said, you know, when Cork were in trouble, McCartan was keeping them in tow, you know, with Galway, and that was another fine strike over her left shoulder again. You know, she's a great striker, as I said, this year. You know, she's been the fittest that she's been in a long time, and you know, really, you know, kept Cork in the game when they were struggling.
0: Yeah, Galway just pulled one back. I just thought it opened up there maybe for Galway, that they had a bit of an attack that they could have maybe tried to work the ball in for a goal.
3: Well, you'll have to at this stage. You know, there's 54 minutes on the clock coming up, so they have to try and get ball in hand and run at that Cork defence. You know, either draw the free, or, you know, get the score if you can, or, you know, as you say, you know, you have to throw caution to the wind at this stage now.
0: Yeah, it is kind of time is starting to run out for Galway. Even if they got one goal, maybe that would give them a bit of wind behind them. Then looks like they get a free in. It's Carrie Dolan. Yeah, I think regardless of what happens, she's had some game today.
3: Oh, she's you know, she's been the go-to person, in fairness. And again, you know, when she gets on the ball now, it's two Cork players, and that's what you have to do. That's the number 12. That Millie Condon back, you know, and Carrie's on the 21 at this stage. You know, that'll tell you how hard both sets of players are working. You know, Millie Condon, you know, another young player, great speed, you know, when she gets the ball. We haven't seen her doing one of her usual trade runs today, but she's certainly putting in the work there. And Carrie wasn't going to get away from her. And I was just thinking to myself there that at this stage, you know, do Galway need to put Carrie in, maybe centre forward or maybe full forward, and hope that, you know, she has a great hand, well able to get the ball out of the air. Do you chance, you know, putting her in there and pull everyone out?
0: Oh, she's gone with a short free, trying to work a goal, but they just haven't been able to get the shot away, so they are trying.
3: It probably just didn't go to hand. It was a great idea, you know, but the strike, you know, over wasn't strong enough. You know, she was trying to put it into the young Nyland's hand, but, you know, she just didn't hit it strong enough at her, you know, for it to work out.
0: Yeah, so 2-13 Cork, 14 points Galway, 56 minutes gone. We'll take an ad break, and when we come back, we'll go right up to full time at Croke Park in the All-Ireland final.
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0: that injury to Ciara Hickey. Thankfully, she walked off the pitch before she was replaced. But Anne Downey is with me in studio, and you have to take your hats off to Cork. A couple of points down at half time, and they have come out so strong in this second half.
1: Yeah, they were absolutely brilliant. You know, in the second half, they did to Galway what Galway were doing to them in the first half. And, you know, Phil, we did say, were Galway going to be able to, you know, keep that pace up? But certainly, you know, hats off to Saoirse McCartan, as I said. You know, when Cork were in trouble, she was keeping them in it, you know.
0: Yeah, and Galway have pulled another point back, but there's 4 points in it. Now, there will be a bit of additional time. That point there came from Murray Dillon, one of the substitutes. So we'll find out now in the next few seconds just exactly how long we'll have. And you can see Cathal Murray, he still believes. He still believes. 4 points. And if you actually think back to the last few minutes, and there's been a few bad wides from Galway. So they could rue those in the next few minutes, because even if one of them had gone over, there'd only be a puck of the ball behind, you know?
1: Yeah, I think, Phil, maybe they've probably had 6 bad wides, if not more, in the second half, you know, and we see Saoirse McCartan coming off there.
0: 5 minutes.
1: Yeah.
0: Five minutes is a long time.
1: Yeah, easily 5 minutes. I mean, Ciara Hickey was down for a good while, in fairness, you know, tending that injury. But Galway still have the players, you know, if they can keep the scoreboard, as I said, ticking over now. He's given.
0: They've got a free in as well.
1: A free in, yeah.
0: So this isn't done yet. Maybe we were a little bit quick to give it to Cork. But this is what you want, though, from an All Ireland final. We got like last puck of the game last year, and the woman that got the winning points last year, Carrie Dolan, is standing over the free now to pull the gap back to 3 points. You would imagine that this should sail between the posts, and it does.
1: I would imagine Amy's not going to be in any hurry at this stage, you know, to puck the ball out, and really she should just launch it, get it down into the full forward line as quick as she can, you know. She's looking for someone to, she's going short again, but is that Isabel Sheen on her own at the far side?
0: Yeah, the sun is out at Croke Park, and so far it has been shining on the Cork players in the second half. But Galway, as champions do, digging in here, and they're not going to relinquish their title without a fight as they try and work their way down. If they got themselves a free, no,
1: out over the line. I think Aoife was looking for a free, all right. She felt that she was fouled, but
0: I think she might have got the free, did she? It should be a free.
1: Well, I think there's been worse. But she's got a free.
0: She's got a free.
1: Anya Keane,
0: So this is the moment now, if you're a manager, this is just
1: nerve-wracking.
0: There's nothing you can do.
1: You just hope. You know, a lot of the Cork players are behind the ball. But again, Carrie Dolan over her shoulder. Wide,
0: See, you think as well that the way Cork have played in the second half, they've attacked, and the natural instinct when you're protecting something is to drop back and try and.
1: Well, it is, you know, and at times
0: it's a natural game.
1: Yeah, it could be the worst thing that you could, you can do, you know. But certainly they're spreading out the field now again. They're happy enough to, you know, play around with the ball in the back line, which, you know, with this.
0: They've just given the ball to Carrie Dolan. Who looked like she was fouled. She feels she was fouled.
1: He's calling it back. But again, you know, Cork team, why are they doing that? You know, Carrie is a great reader of the game, you know, and she saw what was going to happen there. Libby, you know, was given a pop pass and she intercepted, and, you know, another yellow card for Libby Coppinger. But, you know, when she made her mistake,
0: that's
1: she was
0: what
1: trying
0: to. A good yellow card.
1: Yeah, a good yellow card is right, yeah.
0: So 20 points to 17, 2-14. Cork, first team to score a goal against Galway in the championship, and they've got two, Saoirse McCarthy and Orla Cahalan with the goals, and Carrie Dolan has just put that one over the bar. So 2 points in it, just over a minute to go. So this is definitely not done, and Carrie Dolan rallying the troops after knocking that one over.
1: Absolutely. I mean, again, I just question maybe Saoirse McCartan is injured, you know, but she was such a powerful player all through the game.

0: you know, from the minute the ball was thrown in, you know, why you would take her off, that, you know, even bring her out into the half forward line to try and hold up that ball, or you know, or at least try and win. Aoife O'Donoghue, you know, again, fouled probably. He has his hand up. Yeah, he's given
1: Galway
0: advantage.
1: Galway are on the attack here now. Yeah. And
0: Nylon, you know, again.
1: She's got space. Oh, she's got. She went wide.
0: So, you know, again, you know, I suppose if they don't win here today, you know, Phil, they will be disappointed, you know, with the amount of shots, you know, that went wide on them, you know, they didn't take their time. But then again, it was the pressure, as we said, that Galway or the Cork put them under in the second half.
1: You know, let's go to Croke Park. The full-time whistle is about to go. Sarah Donovan, Cork on the attack here.
2: Do you know what, Phil? I can't call it. 65 minutes on the clock. Cork are up by two. Saoirse McCarthy just had a big chance, dropped into the keeper's hands. I'm praying that Cork keep the ball. Hayley Ryan has it now. Big challenge on Hayley there. Couple of let-offs for Cork in that Galway had two wides, but they're in the attack again. And she, Laura Hayes with a massive, massive interception there. And Maeve Murphy as well. Not sure what Gavin Donegan is going to do here. There's 2 points in it. Time is up. 65-30. Galway will absolutely rue those couple of late chances that they had. They've gotten so, so close. Cork have been living on their nerves for the last 10 minutes after having an excellent, excellent first 20 minutes. If Cork get out of jail here, it'll be something else, and there'll be massive, massive celebrations. Again, it looks like, is it Aoife Donoghue who's down?
1: Laura Hayes, after getting a yellow card there.
2: She'll take that. She'll take that from the momentum that Galway had built. Gavin Donegan's giving a free. I assume Kerry Dolan's going to stand over it. And this is the last play of the game. Last play of the game. Three Cork players on the line. She has to go for it.
1: Probably too far out, Anne, isn't it?
0: She's probably just going to have to maybe lob it in. And there's a bit of debate at this stage. Cork will have to make sure that they, you know, that they all have picked up the player, and that it's not going to be
2: Sarah Healy's coming up the field here, lads, to take this
1: goalkeeper.
2: Galway are going for it. There is only Shauna Healy inside her own 45 now. 65, what am I saying, inside Cork 65. She is the only player left back the pitch, and Sarah Healy is going for this, the last shot of the game. Everyone is back there.
1: Just put everything behind this.
0: She's really a bit far out, I suppose. Unless they get a little bit of luck now, she's going to be able to strike it really hard.
2: She's put it over the bar. This has to be it. It's over, and Cork have won it. Absolute scenes and relief. They were brilliant. They absolutely deserved it. They were so brave after halftime. They absolutely deserved it. Absolutely thrilling from Cork.
1: Yeah.
2: Incredible.
1: Yeah.
2: Incredible stuff.
1: Gerard Manley celebrating with his management team there. The Cork players on the pitch. 2 points down at halftime. They scored two goals. They breached that Galway defence, which nobody had done in the championship. They say goals win games, and that's how it turned out today.
0: Yeah, for sure, Phil, you know, but as I said, Cork will be disappointed, or Galway will be disappointed when they look back at the video and see the amount of frees and scoreable chances that they drove wide. And that started, I suppose, with Carey, you know, being disappointed with a free that she thought went over the bar. And, you know, from then, Cork really in the second half, you know, upped their performance, got the ball into their full forward line. They all really worked so hard. And as I said, Saoirse McCartan was, for me, was brilliant. Laura Hayes in the second half, you know, again, she started really on fire today and went out of it in the first half for the last 10 minutes, then really motored back into it. But you'd have to say, you know, their half back line too for the Cork team were absolutely brilliant. A young setup, Maeve Murphy, has a great career ahead of her. Isabel Sheen, you know, and Ava Fitzgerald, first time playing in an All Ireland, you know, and it's been brilliant for them. Libby at fullback, you know, did her usual stuff, but at the same time, Aisling O'Reilly had a great game. But I think overall, it was very hard, really, to separate the both sides, because the intensity of the first half was absolutely unbelievable. And as we said, Galway weren't able to sustain that. And, you know, as you say, they got the ball, I suppose, that hopped really lovely for Saoirse McCarthy. And, you know, and she was able to run onto it and put it into the back of the net. You know, that was a real tonic for Cork. And, you know, you need a little break like that. And I suppose that's really what the difference was today.
1: OK, let's go back to Croke Park, Sarah Donovan. I just wanted to let you savour the moment as a Cork woman, because I could hear the emotion in your voice. And I said, you know what? Just watch those scenes down there. But what an incredible achievement. What a second half performance from Cork. And they have the O'Duffy Cup back, 31st time that Cork are the All-Ireland Senior Camogie Champions, and there's going to be one hell of a party in Cork.
2: I'm still emotional. That really caught me by surprise, actually. You've been building up to it all week, worrying about different matchups and how they'd perform, and as Anne said, that half back line from Cork, they had a massive job to do, and they answered every question today. Coming out after half time, I wondered would Cork get into the game, but Saoirse McCarthy, Orla Cahalan, big plays, big girls, big games on, you know, the best day, they absolutely delivered. And then in the last 10 minutes they were made to fight tooth and nail for every ball. The level of composure that they showed, even the likes of Millie Condon, just brilliant. Laura Hayes, the physicality, the way she threw herself around the game. Aoife Donoghue went at it, Carrie Dolan went at it. They'll question a couple of late, I suppose, things that went against Galway, but last year there was nothing between the teams as well, and Galway had the luck on the day. So, you know, Cork will absolutely savour this win, because it's definitely the best one in a long, long time.
1: Yeah, we said obviously there's probably going to be a puck of the ball in it, and that's exactly how it turned out. And credit to Galway, they came back. You know, when the second goal went in, you kind of thought it was curtains for them. They kept plugging away, and even to that last play when Sarah Healy came up, obviously she's trying to fire the ball under the bar, but with going for so much power, it goes over the bar, and Cork win by 2-14 to 19 points.
0: Yeah, you know, I mean, Galway, in fairness, you know, especially Carrie Dolan and Aoife O'Donoghue, you know, carried the Galway team today. I thought Carrie was absolutely brilliant, and as I said, Sarah Healy trying to find her every time with her puck out, and, you know, Niamh McPeak, I suppose, a great player, quite enough by her standards. Caoimhe Kelly started really, really well in the first half, you know, had some great points, and young Nylan at the other side, but both of them in the second half, you know, were quite enough compared to what happened in the first half. So obviously Gerard and his team did their homework at half time when they went in, you know, and decided, you know, that these girls can't get on ball, and that's really what happened. Ciara Hickey, you know, again going off, you know, it's a massive blow, you know, for any team. She may not have been doing what she did down in Thurles, you know, mopping up ball and all the rest, but like, she's such a great player for Galway that, you know, for her teammates to see her going off, you know, it kind of can take the wind out of your sail. But I suppose what they'll really be disappointed with, you know, was the amount of wides that they had in the second half. And I think, too, the management team would probably have to decide, or, you know, question themselves, you know, was Niamh Mallon really fit enough to start? Obviously, you know, looking at it here, the first 10 minutes, to me, you know, she was way off the pace, and she couldn't have been anything but. She had a bad shoulder injury. How could you train? You couldn't train, you couldn't run, you couldn't do anything. So how they decided to start, you know, she's an important player, obviously, to the setup, to the Galway setup. But, you know, you have to be at your very, very best to play in Croke Park, because there are absolutely no place to hide.
1: Yeah, well, at Croke Park now, Sarah, Maeve Cahalan is about to lift the O'Duffy Cup. Brian Malloy just going through the
2: pleasantries. Yeah. Yeah, so Maeve has had some crushing defeats as captain in the last couple of years, and she had those two, I suppose, that big loss with the Bars against Athenry in January. So how sweet it is for Maeve to be finally lifting the O'Duffy Cup as the captain. A stalwart for this team. Herself and Orla have been incredible over the last couple of years, and to finally get her just reward as captain. She has been a brilliant captain this year and last, and Anne will tell you, it's after the defeats when you've to pick a team up. And the way that Cork, having lost 14 players from last year's panel, household names like Laura Tracy, the Mackies, Hannah Looney, for Maeve Callahan, the job that she had to do this year as captain to bring the team back to the All-Ireland final and now to get over the line today, it's probably the toughest job she'll have ever had in her life.
1: Yeah, that'd be a pretty sweet win for Cork right now. And if you're in that dressing room, and Sarah referenced it there, all the players they lost and some of the young players that came through, and we talked about it before the game, the under 23 All-Ireland, and it's just so similar to what happened last year, but it's roles reversed, where Galway triumph from that and they go on and win the All-Ireland, and the same thing now has happened to Cork. And
0: yeah, and they lost so many players, as Sarah has said, but in fairness to Ger and the Cork County Board, because it is part of the whole setup, they worked well with the under 23s, and that was their launching pad for this victory today, in my opinion. Now, Kilkenny had two separate panels, they had an awful lot of girls on the senior team that could have played under 23, but they decided that, and they were playing senior, and that was it, and they went down to the final, playing, I think, young Cahalan was on that under 23 team, as there was five or six more of them, and they got that experience of playing in a big match, be it that Kilkenny were well beaten on the day, but certainly, I think it's something that maybe Kilkenny will look at next year, on the side. Like, this under 23 is a great, great launching pad too, to get young players involved. And Cork, or Galway, used it as well. As I said earlier on, Galway had a lot of those girls on that panel today that were playing under 23, and they're being exposed, to tough games, to All-Ireland's finals and semi-finals, and that helps with their development. But, congratulations to Cork and to Ger and his backroom team and the county board, to lose the household names that they lost and to be able to come up, and win. It's unbelievable. It's a great story. And, they have such a pick below in Cork, Kilkenny and that have been winning minor. So I suppose we all have to now just step up to the plate and see, can we take learnings from what Cork are doing and what Galway are doing, but it was a great spectacle today. Galway will be really bitterly disappointed, and I think, as I said, when you get your chance, you have to take it, and unfortunately for them, there was too many wides. I don't have the stats on it and that, but by their standards, they will be disappointed with what happened in the second half. But Cork came out with all guns blazing. They're a super fit team, and they worked really hard, Laura Hayes, as we said, and I'm sure we sit back and we look at the replay of the match again. There's people that we probably haven't mentioned that were brilliant as well, but it's Cork's day, and you can't take it from them.
1: Just looking at the scenes, Croke Park, and Maeve Callan just giving her speech as the winning captain. What's that like as a winning manager, when you're standing pitch side looking up at your captain about to lift the O'Duffy Cup? You've been fortunate enough to be in that situation.
0: To be honest, Phil, sometimes after, it's the next morning when you wake up after winning in All-Ireland, it's absolutely brilliant, and then you're thinking to yourself, maybe on the Tuesday, that's all those months that we're really after training hard, and it's over in the blink of an eye, and the whole thing is now, it's done. I suppose it's the ones that you don't win that really live with you for so long. You're happy to win, you're obviously delighted to win, but it's the ones when you don't win and you have to wake up on Monday morning, you have to go back to your supporters, without the cup, and that those are the ones that stick in your memory. But to be a winning manager, it is special, because as I said, the girls have performed, we've worked as a panel, a management panel, so hard with a panel of players, and you get over the line, and especially for Kilkenny in 2016, they were there for so many, 3 or 4 years before that, and it wasn't a God given right that you can go up 4 years in a row and win, but a special feeling.
1: Okay, well, last word to you, Sarah O'Donovan, as a Cork woman, as the Cork players go up to get their medals, something you've done before in Croke Park, and I'm sure you're delighted for your fellow Cork players.
2: 20 years ago we did it, 2006, and maybe that's why I'm so emotional, to know what they have ahead of them, how exciting the week that they're going to have ahead of them, and the work that they got through. They were absolutely brilliant. To a man, they were absolutely brilliant, and Galway know that Cork gave it their absolute all and deserved this one. There could be no question marks over that. Cork deserved it, they won it, they were brave, and they go home with O'Duffy Cup, thank God. And just to remind everyone, it's now 2-1. Cork have won the trilogy.
1: I have a feeling there's going to be another kick in Galway yet, but we'll have more reaction from Croke Park after 6 o'clock. Keith Tracy will join us in studio as well to talk about football. And if there's any Manchester United fans out there, you don't want to miss this. Thanks to Coca-Cola, official partner of Manchester United, we're giving 3 lucky fans a genuine money can't buy experience with exclusive access to watch a Manchester United team training session, a Q&A with a club legend, plus the chance to enjoy an unforgettable Manchester United experience. 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As I said, we'll be back with more reaction from Croke Park after 6 o'clock.
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13: Good evening, I'm Cléan O'Dwyer. Cork All-Ireland senior camogie champions. They defeated Galway by 1 point on a scoreline of 214 to 19 points. It's Cork's third title in 4 years after losing out to the Tribes women in last year's final. We'll have more for you in sport in a few moments. The Justice Minister says Daniel Kinahan is facing charges of directing an international criminal organisation. The 49-year-old is being flown from Dubai to Dublin, where it's expected he'll appear before the Special Criminal Court tonight. Jim O'Callaghan and his counterpart in the UAE have issued a joint statement on the extradition, warning suspected perpetrators of serious and organised crime will find no safe haven from justice. Taoiseach Micheál Martin has hailed the cooperation between the jurisdictions.
14: I pay tribute to the authorities in the United Arab Emirates for the strong cooperation with Ireland over recent years in this field more generally. And Ireland has worked hard to develop strong partnerships at a global level because, you know, criminal activity is global and the connections are global. So global partnerships are essential.
13: Our court's correspondent, Frank Graney, says high security is necessary in a case like this.
15: The Kinahan cartel, as we now know, is a transnational criminal empire with untold resources at its disposal. So, yes, the Gardaí would be concerned about a potential springing out of Daniel Kinahan and also retaliation, because, as we know, the Kinahan cartel has been involved in a very bloody gangland feud for the best part of a decade now.
13: Police in the north are investigating the circumstances surrounding the death of a man whose body was found inside a burnt-out car. Emergency services responded to a car fire in the Harford Street area of Portadown at around 10 o'clock last night. Finally, some Taylor Swift songs have been removed from social media videos posted by Donald Trump's campaign team. The singer-songwriter backed the US president's former Democratic rival, Kamala Harris, in the 2024 election. That led to Mr. Trump to saying he hated her in an online post. And that's your news for now.
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13: Mainly dry tonight with clear spells with a few spots of light rain or drizzle. Lows of 8 to 13 degrees. And now you're up to date on News Talk.
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1: You're very welcome back to the last hour of the show. Phil Egan with you here on Off the Ball Sunday. If you're just tuning in, Cork are the All-Ireland Senior Camogie Champions for the 31st time. They've beaten Galway by 214 to 19 points to deny Galway a first back-to-back. And the crucial scores, Saoirse McCarthy and Orla Cathalan with 2 second-half goals for Cork, who were 2 points down at half-time. And it went all the way to the wire, just like it did last year when Galway came out on top. So the last three finals have been Galway and Cork. Cork have now won two of those. So 31 All-Ireland senior titles for Cork. And they are the ones that will bring the O'Duffy Cup home. Earlier on at Croke Park, Antrim won the intermediate title. They beat Laois and Armagh beat Cavan to win the Premier Junior Decider. So that is the inter-county season done and dusted for another year. And that final today was up there with last year's final as well. So the club scene will be taking over, as it has been for some of the football clubs around the country. And now our attention turns to football with Keith Tracy. Keith, how are you doing? You were in here with me on Thursday.
17: Mm-hmm.
1: And we were talking about a lack of Liverpool transfers. And they've got one since we were last speaking, Ronald Araujo, which kind of just came out of nowhere.
17: Yeah, it did come out of nowhere. I like Araujo. He's a decent centre-half. I think he definitely improves Liverpool, but they need an awful lot more than just a centre-half coming into the building. They obviously lost Konaté, he needs replacing. I think Andy Robertson needs replacing, not so much the minutes that he might provide on the pitch, but his leadership roles. When you look around the Liverpool team at the minute, I know there's World Cup winners in there, and McAllister, but he's coming off the back of an underwhelming Premier League season. I know he did pretty well for Argentina, but all in all, I think there's a couple of those Liverpool players that are quite low on confidence. I mean, Florian Wirtz's confidence must be really, really low, but I think even Iriola just being able to bring somebody in, I think there's a lot of players within the market at the minute that may have a chance to go to Liverpool thinking, you know what, I'll hang fire and just wait and see how that unfolds at the minute, because the last season wasn't great. I know there's a whole host of excuses, and Diogo Jota's passing away was, you know, obviously very, very, very a dramatic circumstance at the time, traumatic as well.
1: Yeah.
17: The dressing room have never been through anything like that. So I remember Quivey and Kelleher's interview during the season saying anybody giving out about how Liverpool are getting on this season really need to cop on with themselves. And I do take an awful lot of that on board. But this season moving forward, Florian Wirtz, how's he going to get on? McAllister, how's he going to get on? Ekitike, not so sure he's going to be right from the start. Frimpong, another big question mark. But all in all, the Araujo signing is a good signing, but I don't think we're talking about Liverpool in terms of being in a Premier League title race. I think if Liverpool fans now are offered Champions League football at the end of next season, I think they'd take it.
1: Yeah, and actually just another player that left was Andy Robertson, and just watched their, was a documentary that they had on the Liverpool channel there, and I watched that, and obviously he was so close to Diogo Jota the night that Scotland qualified for the World Cup. He did that lovely interview where he talked about how the two lads had spoken about playing at a World Cup, and unfortunately Diogo Jota never got to play at that World Cup. So I definitely think the players that were in that Liverpool squad, a fairly traumatic season, and it just, as the season went on, you could just tell that whatever Arne Slot was trying to do, it wasn't working. So it wasn't really a surprise that he got the chop now. But you bring in a new manager and you'd be kind of doing things to signal that you're going to back the new manager. But so far, that hasn't happened.
17: No, well, look, we don't know who, you know, what's happening in the background, who Liverpool are identifying. I know they were flirting with Barcola as well, but the asking price for Barcola is, you know, off the scales, and PSG are probably saying we don't want to sell, but that's the asking price. I know Arsenal were flirting with him as well, but the asking price is way too much. So even though you're desperate to get, you know, good quality players in, you can't be getting bent over and, you know, paying that amount of money for players. So, look, what is a decent season for Liverpool this season? I think it's very turbulent off the pitch. It's starting to settle down now. Mm. They've got a good quality of player all over the park. But when you look at Arsenal won the league last season, Manchester City the season before, and they were fairly dominant. I know Liverpool had a little one thrown in there as well. Arsenal didn't win the league because they were the best footballing team. Yet I feel Manchester City, Liverpool are going to try and play an awful lot of football under Maresca and Iriola, whereas Arsenal will just do whatever they need to do to win the game of football. It might be ugly, and I'm not so sure Liverpool will have that little trick it to their bow under Iriola. I'm not so sure Chelsea might have it under Xavi Alonso, to be honest. So everybody seems to be trying to do the same thing. Everybody likes to criticise Arsenal, but the only team that have been able to interrupt Manchester City, and I know it's only been the last season, they were second to seasons before, but they're having consistent success with their style of play. But a lot of people put their substance and possession stats ahead of the actual result, and I find it crazy. You know, I think a lot of managers now want to come in and talk to you about possession stats, final third entries, the amount of things we did that are good, and then you say, well, what was the score? You say, well, we lost 2-0. That's the number one. That's all that matters to me. And I think Arsenal have that right at the minute. You know, if you're not playing well on a consistent basis and you keep winning games, of course there's going to be inquiries to, you know, how you're getting away with it. But winning games is the be-all and end-all. If you can entertain people while you're doing it, great. But I just think Liverpool will play a little bit too much football under Iriola. I think Xavi Alonso will be the same with Chelsea. Spurs under De Zerbi, I think, will improve hugely. But again, Champions League football is probably all they can really ask for this season, which is a huge improvement on last, obviously.
1: Just to get you up to date on what's going on in the Premier Division, Shelburne 0, St Pat's 2, 52 minutes gone at Talca Park, and that game obviously kicked off at 5 o'clock. Olesanya and Brown with first half goals for St. Pat's. Waterford beat Bohemians 3-1 at the RSC earlier on. So the way things are, it looks like the two clubs that played European football on Thursday are going to lose in between the second legs, and that's where your squad gets stretched. But in terms of just Waterford, looking there, they're 6 points clear of Sligo. So he's done some job, Graham Coughlin, since he's come in.
17: Outstanding. For me, I know it still has the potential for the wheels to fall off at the minute, but since he's come in, I was in studio, I think it was St. Pat's, I think they were in Inchicore for their first game, Waterford under Graham Coughlin, and I think they got beat 4-1, but did okay within the game. There was just little moments that they needed to brush up in. And his interview beforehand, Phil, just filled me with a bit of, do you know what, Waterford could get out of this. And it was before I even seen, you know, tactically what he was trying to impose. His interview was just about rolling up the sleeves, outworking opposition, not making mistakes, and shutting Padraig Ammond up and Tom Lonergan up about not getting service. So he just said, every time we get into a certain vicinity of the box, the ball's coming in, we're going to not have centre-forwards giving out about the lack of service. Kevin Long going in, I think, is a big improvement with the defence, which, look, he didn't hit the ground running straight away and everything was rosy. Took a little bit of a while, but they're becoming a lot more solid. And for me, if Waterford avoid relegation, which of course it looks like they're going to do now, but they still have the potential for, you know, Sligo to come back and have a nibble.
1: Or even the playoff.
17: Even the playoffs, yeah. But Phil, I had them relegated. When Graham Coughlin came in, I thought Sligo under John Russell were moving away and we'll just do enough draw that won't get involved in it. So I think he's manager of the season for me, Graham Coughlin. Unbelievable stuff. We can look at Stephen Bradley and at the top of the table and everything he's done. But for me, resources, everything. And the board, very rarely will I be saying, you know, give the board a pat on the back. But rejecting that bid for Tom Lonergan must have been very, very enticing at the time. But to do it, you know, you look at Sligo letting John Russell go, I understand that. Will Fitzgerald going to Shamrock Rovers, I totally understand it on a human level, but it wasn't the best thing for Sligo. And, you know, Tom Lonergan might have wanted to go to Derry, might have thought there's, you know, bigger, more ambitious club, but Waterford said, the best thing for us is for you to stay. And he's dead in the building. So the Waterford board deserve a big, big pat on the back.
1: Yeah. Some interesting results in the Scottish Premiership today. So Celtic won 5-1 away to Kilmarnock. Kasper Hu, their big summer signing from Bodø/Glimt, had a few chances in the first game of the season, didn't put them away. Scores a first half hat-trick, scored after just 2 minutes, and they win 5-1. Rangers, first home game in the league under Derek McInnes, beaten 2-1 by Hibs. So this is Rangers now off the back of a draw in their opening game of the season. And they were beaten in Poland on Thursday night by Jagiellonia Białystok in the Europa League. So this is a guy that was brought in for what he did under or with Hearts, brings Lauren Shanklin with him, and 2 games in and he's already under pressure, because Rangers fans, they're not going to hang around thinking, right, we're already 3 points behind Celtic.
17: Yeah, it's going to be difficult, really, really difficult. And just having a quick look at Rangers in their first 2 games, I didn't see the 290 minutes, I have to be honest, but I've seen highlights and little snippets, and they just look a little bit all over the place, not sure what they're doing at certain moments. There's people shown for the ball when they're going long, there's people going long when they should be shown for the ball. They look like a team that need a little bit more time on the training ground, that need a little bit of a spark to come from somewhere. And I'm not sure, you know, obviously I've got a huge soft spot for Celtic and I love seeing the success up there. But when you're looking at Hearts last season, you're thinking, you know, we could deal with somebody else winning the league just to spread it out and, you know, make it a 3-horse race rather than a 2. Although Celtic fans could probably argue it hasn't even really been a 2-horse race over the last couple of years. But I think the SPL needs a strong Rangers. We want a strong Rangers. I'm not saying we necessarily want Rangers to be beaten in Celtic, but we want competitive games. We want a competitive league. And again, within Europe, if Celtic are being pushed, if Rangers are being pushed, they will do better within Europe. And I think the Scottish League, somewhat like the Irish League, maybe falters in Europe a little bit because the likes of a Celtic aren't being pushed to the pin of their collar, although they were last season. But with Wilfred Nancy coming in and, you know, the chopping and changes and managers. Yeah, well, I'm sure the Celtic fans want to as well. But the point I'm trying to make is I don't think Celtic will be ever that poor within the season again. The Nancy stuff, the Martin O'Neill coming in and coming back out, they won't be that poor again. And Hearts couldn't take advantage of it in the end. Rangers couldn't take advantage of it in the end. So Celtic must be looking and thinking, you know what, 75-80% of us will still win the league here if we do what we need to do. And yeah, I just don't see them being pushed. And, you know, I'm not so sure. I'm reading the stuff about Martin O'Neill. I'd like to wish him all the best. I'm not so sure what the surgery was, but we haven't seen him in the dugout. So we'd like to wish, or I would personally like to wish Martin all the best.
1: Yeah, I'm just actually looking at the Celtic goals from earlier on, and good way to get off the mark, because 11 million is quite like it's big money for Celtic, and it was quite the coup, I think, to get Casper Hu, because that Bodo Glimt side were brilliant to watch. You know, they beat Manchester City, they beat Inter. You know, they're a quality team, and people wondered, would he be the kind of player that was just really good in a certain system? But he looks like he's going to be a bit of fun. And I said, first half hat-trick, different types of goals as well.
17: Yeah, he looks to have a little bit of everything about him. I was like you, Phil, when Celtic got Casper Hu, I thought, what a sign. And Bodo Glimt, I've seen a lot of them in the Champions League over the last couple of years, and he's a very, very good player. He's not all about goals. He's only 25 years of age, so probably another 4 years, 3 years before he hits his real peak. Now, last season at Bodo, he scored 7 goals in 12 games. The season before, he scored 17 in 28. So he's not, you know, in 2025, he scored 17 goals, but that was his most prolific season. You know, he did hit 12 the season before, but generally he just nudges up towards double figures. I think he might do that. If he does to between 15 and 20 for Celtic, what a brilliant signing he will be. And he looks very, very capable. I was very impressed with his finishing ability today, and with the service that you would imagine he will get in that Celtic team. The sky really is the limit. And, you know, he's not one of these lads that probably come in with a huge amount of fanfare around him. But I was quietly really happy when I seen him being unveiled as a Celtic player, because a very, very high quality player without being one of Europe's elite.
1: Yeah, so few different things happened yesterday as well in terms of players we spoke about the other night as well, where Jack Moylan makes his debut for Cardiff, scores the winner.
17: What a finish.
1: And that's how you introduce yourself to a new club. And then Mason Melia makes his debut for Lincoln. So what we said, just in terms of, you know, it looks like it's a good move for Moylan in terms of it's same division, but it's a team, a club with more ambition. And obviously with Mason Melia, it's just about getting game time.
17: I would echo that. With Mason, it's just about getting game time, getting hair on your chest, for want of a better phrase, and just getting used to the rigors of, you know, professional men's football. I know he's played a lot of games within the League of Ireland, but the technical ability, the strength of lads goes up, and, you know, between the years, it goes up the levels as well. So the more minutes that Mason can get, the better. Again, it's not a given that he goes into that Lincoln team and plays every game. They have some able lads up there. But the one thing that really impressed me was Jack Moylan's finish. Was just the smell of quality off it was unbelievable. To allow it to come across his body and just pass it into the far post was really, really good. And without being disrespectful to Lincoln, I think Cardiff are a bigger club, than Lincoln right now at this moment in time. So you can understand why Jack made the move. I know they're both in the same league, but Cardiff for me are a bigger club with more ambition, and yeah, possibly I'm sure they have a bigger stadium as well. So it would have been there, and obviously Brian Barry Murphy being there as the manager. As long as Jack does really well there, that's an avenue into the Irish team. Cardiff are playing at a high enough level that Jack could, you know, start rattling off a couple of caps if he keeps scoring goals. So it's one that I really like. I've seen a lot of Jack while he was playing for Shelbourne, and his ceiling is really high, and he seems to have the hurdles that are getting put in front of him over across the water in England, he seems to be able to clear them at the minute.
1: It's a great story as well that you mentioned Shelbourne, but taken from Wexford.
17: Yeah.
1: That just shows, like, there's players out there, and I always say this to people that I'm trying to encourage to go and watch League of Ireland games. It's like, there's quality players in the League of Ireland, and, you know, just because they're not playing outside of Ireland doesn't mean they're not good players. There's players that you play with, or you might have gone to school with, which were the best players, and they don't even get a sniff of League of Ireland. Like, but there he was in the first division, duffer saw him, and then look at him now. Like I think the way his trajectory has gone, he's already got a taste of the international scene. Like,
17: so yeah,
1: you'd imagine he'd be a regular in the squads anyway.
17: Yeah, I think he will. When you like, I know Evan Ferguson at the minute, with his fitness is a little bit all over the place. Troy is the one that is shining the light the brightest, but there's obviously going to be a backup act around those two lads. And I think Jack is not far away from being number three. If he isn't number three, young Mason Mealy is somebody who you're thinking could possibly enter that queue as well. So things at the top end of the park for Ireland are looking really good, but we're starting to get a cohort of championship players now, you know, playing regularly, or, you know, I hope we'll be playing regularly. And that's a good thing for Ireland. That's a massive, massive thing, having lads playing on a consistent basis at a high, high level. And the championship, I played most of my career in the championship. I flicked up to the Premier League very briefly. But the championship is, the standard is ridiculously tough. There's very, very little respect, or, you know, very rarely did I receive the ball on the wing and the right back would take two or three step backwards. It was just no respect, rattling into everybody. You had to earn everything you got from every single club. So these lads playing in the championship, although it's not the highest technical level in the world, it's still a very, very good level. And I think as long as we have these lads playing consistently in the championship, bodes very well for Ireland moving forward.
1: Yeah, mentioned Shelburne there. Still Shelburne nil, St. Pat's 2, 63 minutes gone in that one. In terms of the championship, so is that going to be the next destination for Troy Parrott? West Ham seems to be, at the moment, the leading contender to try and sign Troy Parrott. But like, in fairness to his camp, it's all been very quiet. Like, Nuno was asked about it on Friday, said that I don't talk about players that aren't with my club, but they won yesterday. Jared Bowen is still there. Castellanos would have played for Lazio. You could see glimpses of him last season where he has this ability where he could do some outlandish things, but he'll also frustrate you. But maybe the championship is the kind of thing he could light up. If you're Troy Parrott, though, you have 46 games a season. It's a lot different than what he's been used to. And, you know, there's probably a good reason why he's been injury-free playing in the Netherlands.
17: Yeah, I do take that on board. I'm not sure if this is just me, but I feel like every time we talk about Troy, it's like all roads lead back to the Premier League, and that doesn't necessarily have to be the case.
1: No.
17: And a lot of people are saying, oh, well, you know, we don't want him to go from AZ straight into a Premier League team, so maybe going to West Ham, doing well in the Championship, and then rolling into a Premier League season the season after might be the best thing. On paper, that looks really good, but I've just said in my last breath that the championship is crazy. You know, Burnley, we got promoted under Sean Dyche. We were fourth favourites to go down, and we ended up, you know, being fourth and second all season. It's, if you catch fire in that in the championship, you really can start moving up or down if you take a bad one. But the quality of player at West Ham, if you're Troy, you must be looking and thinking the service at West Ham. I know they probably won't get 60,000 every game in the championship, but they're a huge club. I can't imagine his wages would be, you know, I can't imagine they'd be getting taken away from anyway if they're not getting added to. So there's a lot of positives there, but, you know, at a different level, I feel like I've done this where I'm very, very happy at Preston. I'm playing my best football. You know, I'm comfortable. You know, I'm pushing myself on a day-to-day basis, but I'm comfortable within the club. And I feel like Troy has a smile on his face and he's comfortable and happy. And you don't necessarily get that at every club you go to. You know, it only takes you to walk into the build and have a quick falling out with the manager, and all of a sudden, you know, things aren't right. Things can change very quickly. So I wouldn't be pushing Troy to do anything that he doesn't want to do. Or, again, all roads don't have to lead back to the Premier League. If he wants to stay in Holland, by all means, go and do it. If he wants to try somewhere else on the continent at a so-called bigger club, by all means, go and do it. And, you know, Ireland, when he made that move to AZ, I'm sure a lot of eyebrows were raised thinking you're a little bit out of spotlight there. But he's been absolutely exceptional, and on paper, it's been an unbelievable move for him. So why would he be so quick to come away from it?
1: Yeah, no, it's interesting. And I remember, good few years ago, spoke to Liam Buckley. He was Pat's manager at the time. Mm-hmm. And as a player, he had the experience. He went to Belgium. He was in Spain. And he said he just couldn't understand why more Irish players don't do it. Because especially technical players, where you get that bit more time in the ball, but also it's a different pace to it. And I mean, to immerse yourself in a different culture as well. That's,
17: yeah. Well, I was guilty of this at the time. I went on pre-season with Blackburns. It was a forced team trip, but it wasn't really, the big hitters didn't really come. So a couple of reserves, a couple of under 23s or whatever it was at the time. And I ended up going. We went to Belgium to play. It was either Cercle of Bruges or Club Bruges. I can't remember because we were both playing in the same stadium. And we turned up and we played a friendly against either one of those teams. And after the game, the Blackburn manager at the time came to me and said, look, would you fancy going on loan here? And
1: they're just going to leave you there, were they?
17: Well, no, I think they thought, look, we like the number 11 or whatever. Would there be any chance? And they said, well, we'll put it to Keith before we, go down the agent route. And I said no, point blank. And it was just because the dressing room didn't predominantly speak English. I could hear them speaking on the pitch at the time. And I thought, why would I come over here and enter a dressing room where I won't know anybody? I won't have any sort of input because what the manager is speaking is not my language. I'd be all over the place. And it felt really, really daunting. And I moved to England at 15. From the age of 13, I was basically over in England all the time. But moving to Belgium and moving into a dressing room that doesn't speak English absolutely terrified me. With very few Irish, very few English in the building at the time, I thought, that's too much for me. But I was a very, very shy, very withdrawn lad. And there wasn't really the amount of football on TV as there is now. I mean, if I wanted to go and watch Club Brugge, I could probably, go and get a stream somewhere and be able to watch it. But, back then, if you were out of spotlight and you didn't do well, you were very, very quickly forgotten about. And that was another worry I had at the time.
1: Internationally, I suppose. Was there any other clubs abroad that ever got in touch with you?
17: The closest one, the one I had biggest regrets was LA Galaxy. And this is the weirdest story ever. Like, obviously had an agent my whole career. And, where was I at the time? I think I had just come back from, I think I was just finishing at Burnley. And my brother went to an Ed Sheeran concert in, it's on Capel Street there. It's one of the old like bar nightclubs. Whelan's. Ed Sheeran was playing in Whelan's, sorry, yeah. And Martin went there and bumped into Robbie Keane and got speaking to Robbie, Keith, come on trial, what's your brother doing at the minute? And they were playing Shamrock Rovers in a pre-season friendly in Talla. And I was due to play a half for LA Galaxy and then a half for Shamrock Rovers and then continue the pre-season tour with LA Galaxy. But the drink had a hold of me, Phil, and I didn't leave the bar still. And when I look back and I think of all the little moves, Orlando as well was one that was knocking around.
1: Beside Disney World.
17: Yeah, and to be fair, my agent Raymond said, what do you think of Orlando? I said, yeah. And at the time, they had Kaká and Robinho in their team. And I thought, I think I might be getting priced out of that because there was only so many big hitters you were allowed at the time. So, yeah, Kaká and Robinho as well. But LA Galaxy was the one that I find myself thinking about from time to time.
1: Okay, well, look, I know we're going to talk about Arsenal and Bruno Guimaraes and how that might affect the Arsenal midfield going forward. And I just see that Como have signed Trevor Chalobah from Chelsea, so he's on his way to Serie A. But yeah, we'll take a quick break, and when we get back, we'll look ahead to the season with Arsenal and that midfield. Back in a moment.
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1: You're very welcome back to Off the Ball Sunday. Phil Egan here with you for the final half an hour on this Sunday evening. Keith Tracy is in studio with me. WhatsApp in here on 0879 180 180. James in Waterford says, on the Troy Parrott discussion, I think the best move he could make would be to stay in Holland but move to Ajax or PSV. Knows the league and would play in a better team. You'd expect them to get more goal-scoring chances, and playing for either of those two teams would put them ever more in the shop window for bigger European clubs. If he goes to West Ham, he could be just another championship striker.
17: Yeah, that's a fair point. But again, if I was Troy, and I know Ajax, and they're probably a bigger club than AZ, but you know, I would view that as a fairly sidewards move. Stay where you are. If he's happy and he's got a smile on his face, again, there's no guarantee he jumps into Ajax and everything's, you know, rosy in the garden and he scores 15 to 20 goals next season. So I understand as a personal development, he wants to play at a higher level, a so-called bigger club. I get all that. But there's no rush. There's absolutely no rush.
1: He's 24 now, so. But PSV are streets ahead of Ajax at the moment. They're the champions. We saw Ajax play Shelburne. Should actually mention, by the way, it's now Shelburne 1, St. Pat's 2. Jamie Norris has pulled the goal back. John Russell has been sent off, the Shelburne manager.
17: Mm-hmm.
1: So things are getting heated there. Earlier on, Waterford beat Bohemians 3-1. So if he was to... So looking at Ajax even the other night against Shelburne, Kasper Dahlberg started up front. You could see they still have some very good players there. Berghaus was playing. Julian Brandt came on, former Dortmund.
17: Yeah,
1: it'd be going to a better club, and I suppose the attraction for PSV would be Champions League.
17: Yeah, like I understand the PSV Ajax are probably a bigger club, but like it's not so much of a huge jump. I understand Champions League. Dahlberg is a decent player at Ajax, so there's no guarantee Troy goes in and starts playing straight away there. Look, if he fancied it and he wanted to go, and the financial repercussions, and if he's moving house, all that type of stuff will come into it. But honestly, I don't think there'll be any great panic for Troy to move. If he can get double figures again this season for AZ, his stock is just going to keep on rising and rising. And with Euro 2028 only around the corner, we want them fighting fit. We want them, you know, his confidence really, really high. And the last couple of Ireland camps that he's come in, he's been bouncing in because of what he's done at AZ and obviously what he did for Ireland in the last camp. So there's an awful lot to like, but I'm just a little bit weary that there's no guarantee he goes to another club and everything's great and he scores the goals. And if we take Troy out of that Irish team in red hot form and really confident, you know, we take an awful lot away from the Irish team if we do that to Troy. So I think the safer bet at this moment in time is for him to just stay. Could totally understand if he did jump ship, but again, there's absolutely no rush. He's still very, very young, and playing with a smile on your face, I think, is a quality that's forgotten about an awful lot.
1: Yeah. Well, one player who has made the move, Bruno Guimaraes. It's mad, actually, when you look at that Newcastle team now from a couple of years ago. Eddie Howe was the manager. Anthony Gordon was playing left wing. Alexander Isak was up front. Guimaraes, Tonali were in midfield. They're all gone.
17: Yeah.
1: Trippier's gone. All change for Newcastle. But in terms of Arsenal, Guimaraes will beef up that midfield. It'll be interesting to see how they do it now. Zubimendi obviously was brought in as the pass master, and he started well, but is it a case that he just seemed to run out of steam? Like the Premier League, just physicality caught up with him, and, you know, maybe this season things go a bit better for him. He's just more conditioned for it.
17: Yeah. Very possibly. I know he started to make a couple of mistakes towards the end of the season in terms of giving the ball away in bad areas. That's exactly the opposite.

0: Newcastle when the manager's left, Anthony Gordon has left, the wheels are starting to fall off a little bit. You know, I think Arsenal could do that. 75 million, paid 100 million for Declan Rice not so long ago. So I'm not having that. He comes in and he plays every game and he makes Arsenal a better team. I think at times if Rice isn't playing or Zubimendi isn't playing or even Odegaard, I still think Arsenal's best midfield. I mean, towards the end of the season, we had Rice as a six and Lewis Skelly as the number six. I mean, Lewis Skelly started the Champions League final.
1: Yeah.
0: So it's like we're all saying, oh, he'll go in there next to Declan Rice. Well, he's got to get ahead of Zubimendi. He's got to get ahead of Lewis Skelly. And in the number 10, which Bruno can play as well, he's got Odegaard, Eze, Havertz and Miguel Marino. It was another one who was just overlooked. He just
1: got injured at the end of the season.
0: How many goals was he chipping in with? Like he's not one that you just go, he automatically goes ahead of him. He doesn't. He's going to have a lot of fighting here to do, Bruno, to get into this team. I like him as a signing, Phil. I don't want to be downbeat about it. I do like him, but I'm not having this is a statement signing and Arsenal are going to win the league again. Although it doesn't prove Arsenal. Did you hear the latest, Madden? I'm sure all sports fans are over the moon. Romero to Arsenal.
1: That's not going to happen, though.
0: No. If it was anybody else, I think they're not going to do it. But if there was somebody from the Spurs side that would jump to the Arsenal side, it would be somebody like Cristiano Romero.
1: The difference, though, is this isn't like Sol Campbell where he'd run out of contract and he could move. This is actually Spurs have to sanction this signing.
0: Yeah.
1: And Roberto De Zerbi, look, I'm sure he'd have a word with the club and say, you can't sell him to Arsenal. Like I've always just thought he was destined to play for Simeone, Atletico Madrid. He's perfect for him.
0: Yeah. Well, I just think with Saliba, I'm not sure how bad his back injury is, but I believe he won't be ready for the start of the season. Yeah. So Arsenal, I know they've got some players that can jump in a centre-halves, but you'd want an out-and-out centre-half that's played in the Premier League and, you know, is at a very good level. I still maintain, and sports fans are probably shouting at me now saying, Keith, you said he was a bomb scare for years. He is a bomb scare. He's very, very capable of being sent off in the flash of an eye. But if you said to me, a replacement until Saliba's back, I'd say, fair enough, yeah, I'd take it. But I don't think it would happen.
1: What happens when Saliba comes back then?
0: Just get rid of him.
1: But sure you can't.
0: Yeah, well...
1: Sure, Saliba will be back after a couple of months. And then he's left there sitting on the bench.
0: Yeah, but I don't think Arsenal are going to break the bank for him. Like, I don't think they're going to go, look, there's 40-odd, 60 million to get Cristiano Romero out. I think it'd be a fairly low-key sign, and obviously it'd be huge for the North London side of things. But in terms of the finances, I don't think it would be absolutely massive in terms of Romero coming out and saying he wants to move on. We're all linking him with Atletico Madrid. But if he did move to Arsenal, you know, even if it was a 12-month deal, and you think, like, Cristiano, you'll play for the next 6 months and then... You know, in January, we'll see what we're going to do with you, but we need you for 6 months. I'd be happy enough with it. And obviously, it would rub salt in the wounds of the Spurs fans. But yeah, I'm not so sure it would happen. But one that made my ears prick up when I heard it.
1: On Saliba, though, he'll be a massive loss.
0: Yeah. Yeah.
1: Like, there were signs at the World Cup with Gabriel where different style of play, the way Brazil play, he wouldn't have the same protection that he does with Arsenal. That I think back to that Morocco goal, where he was caught high up and that's not where he wants to be. On the edge of the box, brilliant. Like, he wins things in the air. He's so physical. Obviously, we know the attributes he has from set pieces, but there's certain moments where I even think back to the Haaland goal at the Emirates last season where he was caught high up the pitch and Haaland went by him and like left him for dead, which he would do to most people.
0: Yeah. Yeah, it will hurt Arsenal. Saliba not being around for a while will hurt Arsenal. And not just Arsenal, but hurt Gabriel. Next to him, whenever we think of Manchester United with Vidic and Rio, you think of these partnerships. I think Gabriel and Saliba bring the best out of each other. Gabriel would be a little bit more attritional. Saliba try and clean up a little bit. They complement each other very, very well. Now look, Mosquera, I think Arsenal signed him for 15 million last year. So he's a very, very good young centre-half. His ceiling is really high. But to come in and play 38 games at this level in the Premier League, I think might be a bridge too far for him. But in terms of filling the gap, he can definitely do it. Ben White can play centre-half if we need him to. Timber can jump in there. He's not the biggest, but he can play there.
1: Yeah.
0: Even Calafiori can jump in there. So maybe the Cristiano Romero one is not one that's, you know, a necessity. But I do think you'd like another centre-half. But like you say, Phil, any centre-half with a brain between his head will be thinking, as soon as Saliba comes back, going back out of that team, So it's very, very difficult.

0: and for Arsenal to get a high quality centre half in. But look, I'm fearful that Arsenal could come down a couple of levels. But looking around the league at Manchester United under Michael Carrick, how are they going to get on with European football? Liverpool under Iola, Chelsea, Xavi Alonso, City under Maresca. Where's the challenge going to come from?
1: Do you know what, actually, I forgot to mention when we were talking about Liverpool. They were playing their first game at Anfield today under Iriola against Monaco. Lost 3-2.
0: Yeah.
1: Do you know what happened again?
0: Go on.
1: They went 2-0 up, just like they did against Leeds. So, basically, as soon as he has to take off the more senior players, then he just doesn't have the depth. Now, it's only, look, it's pre-season, sure. Arsenal lost again today. They lost against Real Betis. Manchester United are in town on Wednesday for that game against Leeds. The interesting thing is Marcus Rashford's coming over.
0: Yeah.
1: He's with the squad. How's that going to play out?
0: I'm not too sure. Like, it's...
1: he's on such a big wage that it's very hard to get somebody to match that. So, loan deals. But Barcelona don't want him back.
0: No. And that must have hurt as well, because he did quite well at Barcelona last season, and then all of a sudden they go and sign Anthony Gordon. So it will be a tough one for Rashford. Again, Phil, you look at Rashford and you think, if you were looking for a player to come in from Manchester United's left side, you're thinking somebody with pace, somebody that takes people on, somebody that can finish. Rashford is all of those things. But when you think of Rashford in a United jersey over the last couple of years, it's been very underwhelming stuff, and he doesn't look like a happy boy when he has a United jersey on. He looks like he's got the weight of the world there. And when I talk about Troy having a smile on his face and being confident, Rashford looks the complete opposite when he plays for Manchester United. Now, having said that, under Ten Hag, everybody in the United jersey looked like they had the weight of the world on their shoulders. So maybe Michael Carrick, and this is the thing where every manager will feel, I can get the best out of him. I'll turn it around. I can get the best.
1: He played with him.
0: Yeah, Carrick may feel like that. I feel like his time is finished at Manchester United. But my God, it's very difficult. If you're Michael Carrick and somebody says, what do you want to do with Rashford this season? It's very hard to say, send him back out on loan or sell him, because he's got all the attributes you want. But I think the best thing Carrick can do is sit down and speak to Marcus. Does Marcus want to play for Manchester United? Of course, in the media, of course, on social media, he will always say the right thing, and yes, yes, yes. But the nitty gritty of it behind closed doors, do you want to play here? Do you want to play in Old Trafford? Do you want to be at this football club? And if the answers to that are all yes, and can you be happy at this club? If the answer to that is yes, then keep him. If any of the answers to those questions are no, then he's got to go.
1: Yeah, well, you look at the attack they have, and Šeško is going to be in for a second season, and towards the end of the season, you could see why they paid the money for him. And Bumo was as good as we expected in terms of, you know, he was a proven Premier League player. Ahmad, Bruno Fernandes, obviously Tielemans is in there. They've started to build a bit of depth, but he mightn't be a starter, Rashford, but they are obviously in the Champions League now. They weren't last season, so Carrick was able to stick with a fairly similar team. I didn't even mention Matheus Cunha.
0: Yeah. And what about Dorgu? He was brilliant before he got injured last season in that more advanced role up high on the left wing. Ahmad Diallo had a brilliant World Cup for the Ivory Coast. I really enjoyed watching him. He didn't start every game, but when he came off the bench, he was extremely effective. Another one that I see him popping up is Mason Mount. Got forced off as well in the friendly against PSG. So maybe another
1: foot injury, and apparently it was a precaution, but there's a guy that just gets injured all the time.
0: Yeah, as soon as it popped up, I just went, again, another injury. And he's a good player. When I seen him at Chelsea and when United signed him, I thought, if you keep him fit, I tell you what, you'll get a bit out of him. But he's just struggling to stay fit. And sometimes you come across a player that is just injury prone and, you know, does all the right things, live their lives properly off the pitch, but are just extremely unlucky. And I don't know for certain, but that's the impression I get with Mason Mount, that he does everything in terms of what he can out of the building, but he's just extremely unlucky in terms of his injuries. Andre Santos is a good signing for Manchester United. I think he'll put a little bit more steel, a little bit more class in there. I think Mbeumo is becoming more and more important. When Mbeumo and Cunha signed, I got a little bit of slack because I said I think Mbeumo is a better signing than Cunha. I think that's starting to unfold like that at the minute, that Mbeumo is becoming a little bit more important. And look, I don't know, again, with Manchester United, big question marks with the Champions League football this season. Can they maintain that and give us a top four finish? remains to be seen. But it's under, like last season under Michael Carrick, it was really, really good stuff, extremely encouraging. And I can't believe, I'm just looking at the PSG lineup, and Tom Heaton is still knocking around in goal there. He must be a good old age now, is he?
1: For United, yeah. He's definitely, you would have, did you?
0: I was with him at Burnley, and I thought he would have been 40 years of age. Yeah, so he's only 3 years older than me.
1: He's third choice usually.
0: Yeah. But they do that a lot. A lot of, like, Lee Grant left Burnley to go to Manchester United.
1: Well, he was with Stoke and then...
0: Yeah, there's a couple of clubs in between, but yeah, you would imagine that would be a bigger club to go to, but it's you're more of a training ground goalkeeper.
1: That's it. It's to do, like, Scott Carson has been at City for years.
0: Yeah.
1: But Bayindir has gone to Celta Vigo on loan, which, you know, you think of, he started the season last season because they obviously got rid of Andre Onana, who is now a teammate of Mo Salah.
0: Yeah. And I think the Youri Tielemans signing is a really good signing as well. From Manchester United, he's a good engine in there. Champions League football, they need to bolster up that midfield. And there's a lot to like on paper with Manchester United. If they find that consistency, they could be a real threat. But as you say, Michael Carrick, Champions League football, they're going to get a little bit stretched, and I still think they need a couple of players just to buffer out that squad a bit.
1: Yeah, and we haven't even talked about Chelsea. You know, their new manager, 9 new managers in the Premier League, which it'd be interesting to see who's the first one to go, because somebody's going to be under pressure early enough. And actually, the international break is usually a good starting point. That's the end of September, so that's a month in. But in terms of Alonso, I mentioned Shalab has gone to Como, but the Morgan Rogers signing will be interesting.
0: Yeah, very interesting. They've got a lot of good players, Chelsea. I'm not so sure about them this season, what they're going to do under Xabi Alonso. 130 million for Morgan Rogers is a big, big ask in price. You'd imagine Cole Palmer would be in that attacking positions as well. Joe Pedro up there. Like I say, they've got a decent team. Danny Welbeck coming in. I totally understand. I know a lot of eyebrows were raised, but he's hit double figures for the last 2 seasons at Brighton. If he backs up Joe Pedro and hits double figures again for Chelsea next season, it would be, I think just under €6 million he went to Chelsea for. So not the biggest amount of money. Lacroix coming in from Crystal Palace, I think, is a brilliant centre-half signing. Definite upgrade on Chalobah for me. So, look, Chelsea, they've improved, but the fact that Jordan Henderson and Danny Welbeck are being signed, I think, is Xabi Alonso telling the rest of the world that this dressing room is a little bit flimsy at times, and they need standard setters, and they need leaders. And that's why Jordan Henderson, and they were flirting with Granit Xhaka coming in. Yep. So I think they're bringing in leaders and a little bit of experience, which is what this Chelsea team needs.
1: Okay, well, look, we'll just put that on hold for the moment, because Cork were crowned the All-Ireland Senior Camogie Champions today for the 31st time with a 1-point win over Galway at Croke Park. And after the match, our reporter Stephen Gleeson caught up with Cork corner forward Amy O'Connor.
2: Yeah, I think ultimately, in some ways, the league doesn't really matter on days like today. I was definitely a person that believed we could, even when many people doubted us. I didn't doubt it for a second that we'd be here today. So just delighted that, you know, all the hard work, and it was tough throughout the year, it was. There's no denying that. But yeah, just delighted now today.
3: Huge turnover in your panel since last year, but you made light of that, and that was something that, you know, a lot of teams would find very hard to do, but not Cork.
2: We did, yeah. I suppose you just have to get up and get on with it. You know, we're from Cork. Camogie is so massive in Cork, you'll always have that, I suppose, that conveyor belt of players coming behind you. It's just about minding them and finding the right place for them. And you know, when you have the quality that we have in different positions on the pitch, you're always going to be there or thereabouts. So yeah, just delighted. And as you said, some teams would struggle with that, but we just got up and got on with it, took the slack there in the league. You know, people are giving out about us, all that, but we're just delighted.
3: Some drama there in the finish, Galway needing to get a draw or a win, and they were going for that goal, and what was going through your head just when that ball went over the bar and the whistle sounded?
2: Relief. I was actually one of the people standing directly in front of it, and I was like, just hit me. I was willing to take it. But yeah, just delighted it went that way. Obviously, she was going for it. She had to go for it. I think if it went in, they were going to win. So yeah, just delighted.
3: And some drama, and like you've... teammates that are down in Australia from years before, tuned in, people around the world.
2: Yeah, definitely missing Hannah Looney now today, and we'll definitely miss her for the celebrations. Going mad she's missing it, because I know how much it would mean to her, but I know she'll be delighted for all of us. And I'd say if she's over there watching it, and might as well have been pucking the ball out there with us with how much she'd put into us. So yeah, just going mad she's not here, but I'm sure she'll be thinking of us.
3: You're taking the inside freeze, and like you're very precise at it. You go through a big warm-up drill, kind of like Patrick Horgan, and everything is exact with you.
2: Everything is exact. I think with a free taker, like you have to, if you don't practice, they don't go over. So I put a lot of time into them, and it's lovely on days like today when they do go over. And you know, there was a couple of difficult ones there today. There was kind of no handy one, but yeah, it's just nice when they go over.
1: Yeah, that's Cork corner forward Amy O'Connor speaking to our reporter Stephen Gleeson at Croke Park, where Cork were crowned All-Ireland Senior Camogie Champions with a 1-point win over Galway. Antrim won the Intermediate title and Armagh were crowned Premier Junior Champions. Now, before we let you go, Keith, still, by the way, Shelburne won, St Pat's 2, Shelburne down to 10 men. They have had John Russell, obviously, sent off, but Freitas has been shown a second yellow. So it looks like Pats are going to close the gap on Rovers to 7 points. But big European ties ahead for three clubs. We've got Ajax coming to Talca Park, 3-1 to Ajax. But then we've got Bowes going to Midtjylland, 2-0 down. And Shamrock Rovers go 3-1 up. They're away from home for the second leg. So you'd imagine Rovers probably have enough.
0: Yeah, Rovers out of the three, I think, are the only ones I expect. And that's no great hot take. Given that Shelbourne are 3-1 behind in the tie, and to be fair, the goal that Shelbourne scored against Ajax was a decent long ball in behind. Other than that, it was a fairly dominant display by Ajax. I don't think they'll be too fussed about Shelbourne whatsoever. But there's learnings in the game from a Shelbourne point of view, and these are still huge ties that you will talk about in, you know, months, years to come. So go and give a really good account yourself. You know, you enjoy it if you can. It will be difficult, but I do look at Shelbourne at the minute, and you know, Europe aside, I do think, you know, where are they going? The St. Pat's, I know there's still a minute to go, they're 2-1 behind. If they get beat by St. Pat's tonight, you know, they're 9 points off 9th place Waterford, or sorry, that'll be down to 6 points now to Waterford. They're 10 points off 2nd place, or they'll be 13 points off St. Pat's now. So they're not going to go down, they're not going to really get involved in a title race. They're just sort of in no man's land. There's a couple of reasons for this. Harry Wood leaving the building is a huge reason. Taking 10 goals and 5 assists out of Shelbourne is massive from a team that don't score an awful lot. Kerr McEnroy being injured for 2 months was a big, big miss for them. And look, they'd only 29% of the ball against Ajax in that first leg, so they would have been really leggy. And St. Pat's had to go and take full advantage of it today. It was near enough a must win for St. Pat's, and thankfully it looks like they've been able to do that with their 3 draws on the bounce. Yeah, I would be leaning towards a must win. But John Russell and Shelbourne, you know, the league has been underwhelming since he's come in. I know the Kerry defeat was an individual goalkeeping errors that you can't really legislate for, but needs to start winning games pretty soon, John. But in terms of all three Irish teams in Europe, I only really expect Shamrock Rovers to go through. I think it will be the end for Shelbourne and the end for Bohemians, but yeah, against classy opposition.
1: Yeah, I think that's what people would have expected. Yeah. But Rovers are in Albania to face Ignacia, 3-1 up. Just hope they don't rue those missed chances in Tallaght when they could have got a 4th goal and made sure of it. Full-time whistle just gone at Talca Park, where it's finished. Shelbourne 1, St. Pat's 2. Earlier on, Waterford beat Bohemians 3-1. That is our lot for today. If you missed any of today's show, including our football chat with Keith in the last hour, or the All-Ireland Camogie final coverage on Off the Ball Sunday, the day that Cork were crowned champions, it's all available to listen back to wherever you get your podcasts. 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Off the Ball Breakfast back with you tomorrow morning on YouTube, back on the radio tomorrow night from 7 p.m. on News Talk. Talking History is up next. Good evening.

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7: Good evening, I'm Clino Dwyer. Daniel Kinahan has landed in Dublin from Dubai this evening. The alleged leader of the Kinahan cartel has arrived at Casement Aerodrome in Baldonnell on the government jet. The 49-year-old was arrested in Dubai in April as part of a bilateral agreement and has now been extradited back to Ireland following unsuccessful appeals. He is expected to be formally arrested upon arrival and brought directly to the Criminal Courts of Justice to face one charge of directing organised crime. Taoiseach Micheál Martin says all precautions are being taken.
8: Yeah, I have great confidence in An Garda Síochána and the capacity of An Garda Síochána to deal with any situation that emerges in the next while, and in terms of the Garda Síochána's ongoing work in terms of tackling organised crime, and also in the capacity of the state to deal with this. We have dealt with threats to the state in the past.
7: Cork are All-Ireland senior camogie champions. They defeated Galway by 1 point on a scoreline of 214 to 19 points. It's Cork's third title in 4 years, after losing out to the Tribes women in last year's final. 8 teenage boys and a man in his 20s have been injured in a two-car crash on the M50. It happened between Junction 12 and 11 southbound at around 5:30 this morning. Leah Doherty reports.
9: Gardaí say the teenage boys were in a car which was driven the wrong way down the motorway and collided with another vehicle. The collision happened while driving down the up-ramp at Junction 12. All 8 of the passengers were taken to hospital for treatment and one of them remains in a critical condition. The driver of the other vehicle was also taken to hospital with serious injuries. Gardaí say investigations are ongoing and are appealing for witnesses to come forward.
7: Veronica Guerin's family say they chose to make a donation to St. Francis's Hospice because of the amazing work they do. They presented the hospice in North Dublin with a donation of over €140,000 after holding a commemorative event for Veronica in June. Finally, stroking your partner's arm can significantly improve their mood and happiness. A new experiment by researchers at Károly Gáspár University in Hungary quizzed 110 men and women about relationship satisfaction. And that's your news for now.
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7: Mainly dry tonight with clear spells with a few spots of light rain or drizzle. Lows of 8 to 13 degrees. And now you're up to date on News Talk.
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11: We shall fight on the beaches, we shall fight in the hills, we shall never surrender.
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15: Auchterreuen, Argus, Akoiza.
16: On January 1st, 1973, the Irish Prime Minister Jack Lynch signed Ireland into the EEC alongside the UK and Denmark. Despite a difficult start, Ireland has gone from being poor to being one of the wealthiest countries in the world per capita, thanks mainly to EU membership.
17: EU membership took Ireland out from under the shadow of our big neighbour, Britain, and enabled us to be not just independent politically, but also independent economically. EU regulations helped modernise our economy. EU funds were vital to the upgrading of the infrastructure of Ireland, transport and other areas as well.
18: We have all the ingredients that are necessary. We have the talent, we have the innovation, the research and the development. We have the infrastructure, we have the capital, if we get a capital market union. But what we now need is scale. And I think this, as I said, sets the tone for this presidency. This also brings me to our first shared priority, a competitive European economy that is good jobs for Europe. The task ahead is clear. Outside our borders, we must keep moving on diversification. This year has already delivered one trade agreement breakthrough after another, and the Irish presidency will be central to getting deals with India and Mexico operational at record speed, so that Europe can trade more with trusted partners, that is, growing our exports while very crucially reducing our dependencies. The more we are diversified, the less we are dependent on a single supplier.
19: And as long as there are Europeans who seek a secure, democratic and prosperous future, as long as there are millions who see our flag of blue and gold as a hope for freedom, we must continue to welcome new members. Enlargement is a win-win. It brings more Europeans under our umbrella of prosperity and security, and it makes us stronger and richer for the contribution and energy of new members. And during our presidency, we will work to bring all those looking to join the union closer to that goal.
20: Good evening and welcome. We're talking history on News Talk 106 to 108 with me, Patrick Gagan. In tonight's show, with Ireland having the presidency of the Council of the EU until the end of December, we're looking back at the history of Ireland in the EU, which began on the 1st of January 1973, and we'll be debating what membership has meant for our economy, our politics, and our place in the world. 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As Ireland once again holds the EU presidency, we're taking this opportunity to look back at one of the most significant decisions in modern Irish history. When Ireland joined the European Economic Community on the 1st of January 1973, few could have predicted how profoundly it would reshape our economy, our politics, our place in the world, and even our relationship with Britain and Northern Ireland. More than half a century later, with Europe facing new challenges, from security and defence to migration, climate change, competitiveness, and the Future of Democracy, we'll ask what Ireland's European story can teach us about where both Ireland and the European Union go next. For this special panel discussion to commemorate the 50th anniversary of Ireland joining the EEC, we were joined by Professor Mary C. Murphy, Professor of Political Science and Director of the Irish Institute at Boston College, who at the time was the Jean Monnet Chair in European Integration at UCC, Professor John O'Brennan, the Jean Monnet Professor of European Integration at Maynooth University, and Maria Walsh, MEP for the Midlands Northwest constituency and part of the EPP party in Europe. Well, you're all very welcome. And Maria, I might begin with you. And what does Europe mean to you? What does the European ideal say to you?
1: Yeah, I mean, 50 years on and looking back where the country, and in particular women's rights, so when we entered into the EU or the EEC at the time, the fact that the marriage bar was removed in 1973 for thousands of women certainly was, in my views, the first stepping stone to the country we live in now and the European Union that we live in now. But for me, as a young European, as a young Irish, as a young representative, as someone who's LGBTI plus, who believes in equality, for me, it is all of those things. And the fact that we as a country, the most west periphery of our European Union, are sitting at the table of decision making when we talk about peace or prosperity, when we talk about opportunity for younger people to study and work and live across the 27 member states, I think is a signal to just how developed the EU has been and our voice at that table for it.
20: And Maria, do you think our attitudes in Ireland towards the EU and Europe have changed in recent years, and especially after the Brexit vote? Because I think before then you had some people who maybe were concerned about issues of sovereignty or maybe had a certain sceptical view of Europe. But then once you saw the disaster of Brexit and what a mess it made and continues to make, that I think it in a way strengthened our relationship with Europe.
1: I agree. I think it was a wake-up call to think that a country with all our historical ties to it, but a country, our neighbour, left the EU family, in my views, because of a very successful disinformation campaign about what the EU is and what it does, absolutely woke us up. Certainly woke me up to the fact that when you spin a certain narrative, or and I say it to my colleagues here at an Irish level all the time. On a good day, it's the Irish government saying this, and then on a bad day, well, the EU is making us do that, and that's a narrative that has forced a disconnect. And ultimately, when we send MEPs like myself, it's really important that we're looking at it as something of great opportunity. We're being critical where we need to be, but we're a better country because of our relationship with the European Union. When you mentioned Brexit, I mean, the fact that we had 26 other voices to support and defend us when we talk about peace on the island, when we talk about no borders, when we look at what the single market has done and the needs to protect that, I think it is a critical point for us. And it will continue to be until we have the solve of Brexit somewhat ended. And it's crazy to think the narrative started and they thought it would end very quickly. And through no fault of the EU, I believe, or our country, a third country just doesn't believe in playing ball. And this is where our relationship with Europe is incredibly important, and it continues to that way.
20: And Maria, you mentioned very important things like rights and equality, and the European Union, the EC, has made a huge impact there. But it also makes an impact in areas that you mightn't even, you know, notice so much, or that you might take for granted. Things like roaming across the EU, that used to be a huge problem and a huge cost when you would travel, or even, you know, something like having the euro makes it so much easier when you're in a European country. And I can understand how people might have had a concern losing the punt. You know, we had fought for so long to get our independence and our sovereignty and to suddenly become part of a European currency. But it does make travel a lot easier. It does make a lot of things around Europe a lot easier.
1: Absolutely. I think one of the, I always remember remember the image or the gift doing the rounds when Brexit began to happen, that it was wait until UK individuals start traveling to the likes of the Canaries and realize that a roaming is not included in for them anymore. And it certainly caught my breath of, oh, wow, the things you take for granted. And the fact that you get to save and you have money in your pocket and you're not, you know, you're a connected continent now in terms of data, to your point. But we also have to be grateful for our funding going into our third levels, and now as a predominantly English speaking but conscious of our own Irish native language, we are now a very big player when it comes to connected mobility with other universities and third levels right across the EU. When you look at our airfare and the fact that now we are connected to multiple cities and regions right across the EU and the world based off our relationship with the European Union. And that's just the tip of the iceberg. I don't think you have to go down too many roads here in the west of Ireland, certainly not where you see the European symbol, where funding has come into that. And sometimes, to your point earlier, we do take that for granted, that we think, well, the pot of money will be there. But now that we are contributors to it, now that we're at a very strong and balanced voice at that table, it's important that we continue on the benefits for people so that we don't end up where Brexit and the United Kingdom are, where we have younger people living in Northern Ireland desperate to stay in within the European family. And with thanks to the Irish government, and we're quickly moving on, making sure access to Erasmus Plus, even one of the most successful European projects that we've had, I believe, in the legacy of the EU, where young people can study, learn and live right across the EU based off the Erasmus Plus. And when you see younger generations looking at that saying, I want to be there, I want to be that, I want to be European and the experience of that, then all the goodness gets wrapped up. So to your point, yeah, data roaming, flights, roads, education, equality, a lot of work still to do. I'm not saying it's all great, but we're certainly in a strong footing because of it.
20: John, tonight we are talking about the 50th anniversary of us becoming a member of the European communities following that referendum in 1972. But of course, if Irish political leaders had had their way, we would have joined in the 1960s.
2: Yes, in the 1960s, we were really sort of hostage to the relationship between Britain and France. President de Gaulle was absolutely opposed to Britain joining. Let's give the French that. They may well have been right about that, about the kind of friction that would occur later. You're right. I think Irish policymakers belatedly in the 1950s, when they did the comparisons that were possible, began to see, I think, the extraordinary gap that was opening up between them and their European neighbours. And for me, it's kind of captured in that wonderful book that Professor Joe Lee wrote back in the 1980s, where he compared, in a way, the pre-European Union mentality in Ireland as what he called the possessor principle, that what you had, you held on to. It was a very conservative society in all kinds of ways. And he compares it to the performance principle, which is one that emphasizes openness, merit and connectedness. And that's why I was very interested in what you were saying and Maria was saying about that. So for me, the European Union of today and Ireland's position when it is really defined by connectedness of business, of education and of people. And it does have this extraordinary taken for granted quality about it. Historians, you know, looking at the history of international relations can, I think, with conviction say that there has been nothing like the European Union in all of history, because we've succeeded within the space of a couple of generations of abolishing war between the constituent member states. Think about the extraordinary bloody past. Just to concentrate on France and Germany, they fight three wars between 1870 and 1945, engulfing most of the rest of the Europe as well. Enormous sort of costs attached to this, especially in human life. And all of that has been completely abolished. And I think we've had a reminder in the shape of Putin's brutal war against Ukraine of what interstate war used to look like. It's actually a reminder of Europe's past as much as anything else. So for me, the Europe that Ireland entered in 1973 was a more progressive one, a more open one, and it allowed all of these sort of possibilities around connecting us, not just within Europe, but around the world.
20: Mary, whenever we do an historical topic, I always try to have an empathy for the decisions and positions that people took in the past, because they didn't have the benefit of hindsight. And, you know, whether it was debating the treaty, the Anglo-Irish Treaty, or, you know, the terrible events of the Civil War in our country, to try and get into their minds. And when you look back on Ireland joining the European communities without the benefit of hindsight, I suppose you can kind of understand why some people would have opposed it strongly, because they would have felt that we were giving up things that men and women had fought for many, many years and sacrificed a huge amount to win.
1: So you're absolutely right. The decision to join the European Economic Community was beginning to emerge, in particular during the 1950s. And it coincided with a period when we begin to see a new generation of Irish political leaders. And in particular, I suppose we would single out Sean Lamass, who was being supported by officials like T.K. Whittaker, for example. And they were disconnected somewhat from that 1916 generation of political leaders. And they had a new vision for Ireland, and a vision for Ireland which was about new domestic policy priorities, which were distinct from those early ideas around the treaty negotiations, for example. So these leaders were focused on a project of economic and social modernization. So they were moving away from that central focus on the constitutional question. So they were brave in many ways, and they were taking risks. And they did face a degree of opposition, particularly during the referendum period, when we see certain sections of society somewhat aghast at the prospect of Ireland selling out its birthright, so to speak, given that we were a very young state at that particular time. So, yes, I think we do need to acknowledge the way in which that generation of political leaders took advice from elsewhere, talked to experts, and set themselves on a new vision for the Irish state, which was about consolidating the state as it existed at that time and ensuring that the state would be prosperous in the future and that it would be able to meet the needs and the best interests of its people. So it was something of a leap of faith in many ways. But let's not forget either that what the UK was doing at this time was also very important, and in many ways Ireland had little choice but to follow the United Kingdom in terms of its ambitions to be a member state of the European Economic Community as well. There were an awful lot of dynamics, but I think you're absolutely right. We must give credit to that generation of political leaders.
20: And John, it was a referendum that brought us into Europe. There have been many referendums on Europe since then. And is that a particular feature of Ireland in the EU, that whenever there's this major change, we have to bring it to the people? And sometimes, as we saw with Maastricht and Nice, it required a second vote. So it's much more difficult here, it seems, to agree to the changes, and it has to go through this very rigorous process.
2: Yeah, the first referendum obviously was the accession referendum, and the government's thinking was that such a big decision needed the imprimatur of the people in order to be perceived as legitimate. But you're right, subsequent to that, Ireland really became the only member state where it was deemed absolutely necessary in legal term, constitutional terms, to hold a referendum on new EU treaties. All of this dates back to one important court case in the 1980s, the so-called Crotty case, where the economist Raymond Crotty went to the High Court because he argued that the government's attempt to ratify the Single European Act through the Oireachtas was unconstitutional. The court ultimately agreed with him by a relatively narrow margin. But the important point is, subsequent to that, no government has ever approached a European treaty without contemplating a referendum. Why? Because I think the legal thinking was that it would trigger a challenge within the courts, and that might impede the smoothness with which any referendum referendum might flow. Other countries have experimented with referendums. For example, in 1992, President Mitterrand, it may have been early 1993, held a referendum on the Maastricht Treaty. That was unusual for France. It almost backfired on him because France voted by a very narrow margin to ratify. I was living in Paris 12 years later in 2005 when they held the referendum on the constitutional treaty. That referendum failed spectacularly, as did that same treaty in the Netherlands about a week later. So that, I think it finished off the whole notion in France that referendums might be used in that way. And if that wasn't enough, the Brexit referendum, I think, really demonstrated to all of the member states the potential dangers that lay in ratifying hugely important constitutional change through popular plebiscites. So Ireland is very unusual. We are the only member state that has to ratify treaties in that way. But in my view, that's actually a positive thing. For one thing, we have a very different media landscape and ecosystem in Ireland compared to the UK. So we don't have as much of the disinformation that Maria was referring to earlier. That's a really good thing, that we can have a healthy, rational debate. Although, if you look back at Nice and Lisbon, you know, there were elements that we could see that were present in Britain later in 2016 in their referendum campaign. But for the most part, it's a healthier environment. And I think that's also because, you know, Europe is sort of framed in a different way collectively in Ireland to Britain.
3: And Maria, your work on these different committees in the European Parliament, do you feel that it does make a difference to the daily life of European citizens? Is there a, because there's always that image of Europe being tied up with red tape and bureaucracy. Is there a lot of red tape and bureaucracy, and is it possible to cut through it?
1: A powerful question, and one where I wish, if you asked me before I got elected in 2019, I was like, everything's going to change. Seeing as I step in and everything will happen in quick succession. And unfortunately, it's yes and no answer to this, because yes, things do change, but the movement of that conversation, because you need to negotiate, compromise, and bring as many voices to the table as possible. And bear in mind, everything we pass, vote on, and the specific files I work on have to not just be through the prism of Ireland Inc., but across all member states. So give you a great example, we passed equal pay for equal work, so a pay transparency directive to ultimately reduce, if not eradicate, the 14.1% pay gap between genders. Where that file took us, and when you look at the speed of that file under the Czech presidency, it took us just a little over a course of a year from committee to parliament to trialogues to final adoption. Now that text, when you look at that time frame, and people listening must be like, well, that's a long time. But in a European context, that's actually quite quick. Where the difficulty becomes, as a young European and young politician myself, is the fact that the transposition period for each member state could be anything from 2 to 3 years. So when I go out and I talk about the work that we're doing at a committee level in this mandate, it is hoped that many member states will have already started transpositioning that into their own national member state competencies. But it does take time, particularly for the Eastern Bloc countries, in order to move that through. So not to give you a long-winded answer, but because it becomes a little bit red tape, a little bit bureaucratic, but actually when we move through that, it is making sure all voices are heard and all ideas are also informed and included. And when you talk about 705 MEPs passing one section of it, the commission, our management, as I like to call them, the management committee, and then obviously the council pushed through. But the issue, and that's a positive story for me. That's a really good win story. Other things like a European mental health strategy, because my team and I work a lot on mental health with other MEPs right across the political house. That is slowly moving, but 3 years into this mandate, starting on our fourth now, then I would have envisioned a lot faster. But because it's mental health is seen as a health competency of a member state, then joint up thinking becomes a little bit more difficult because it's not being held at an EU level. when you compare us to other member states, and I think it's only ourselves and Malta who work on the proportional voting system, but when you look at list systems where, you know, party leaders will put forward 5 or 10 names, and based off the party vote, the amount of seats are won. Whereas for us here, it is every vote, every voice, knocking on those doors, asking people to put their trust in you. And I think that is the best form of democracy anybody could ask for. And that's what it's hoped it gets preserved for as long as we can, because ultimately democracy is a fragile thing and equality is hard fought and very quickly lost.
3: Okay, well, we're going to take a quick break now. When we come back, we'll be talking about what European membership has meant for the Irish economy, and we'll also be finding out the implications for Northern Ireland and how it has helped with the peace process. That's all coming up right after the break, so stay with us here on News Talk.
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3: Welcome back, we're Talking History, and this is a special edition of the programme to mark Ireland's EU presidency. It's the 8th time Ireland is holding the presidency of the Council of the EU, and we're looking back on a show we did to mark the 50th anniversary of Ireland joining the EEC. Our brilliant panel of experts, Professor Mary C. Murphy, Professor of Political Science and Director of the Irish Institute at Boston College, Professor John O'Brennan, the Jean Monnet Professor of European Integration at Maynooth University, and Maria Walsh, MEP for the Midlands Northwest constituency. John, let's talk about the economic implications of European membership. What has it meant for our economy, and what have we gained?
2: Well, in the first 15 years or so, it was all about revenue from the common agricultural policy. So there's no doubt that the farming sector benefited significantly. And that, of course, was one of the principal reasons that EU membership was attractive in the late 1960s, because it transferred financial responsibility, essentially, for agriculture from the national exchequer to Brussels. And let's remember that 25% of the workforce in the 1970s worked more or less in agriculture or agri-food. But I think the key moment of takeoff within the integration process happens in 1987. In part, we had been stymied by the lack of political consensus in domestic politics in Ireland in the 1980s. The economic figures demonstrate just what a basket case we were 15 years after joining. You know, we had an unemployment rate of 20%, 50,000 people a year emigrated from the country. But in 87, two things happened. First, domestic politics settles down. After the election in that year, the Talis strategy that Alan Jukes put in place also, I think, facilitated that. It made it easier to achieve a consensus. And the social partnership model, which followed on from it, I think created a peaceful industrial relations landscape. That also helped. But it was the Single European Act, I think, more than anything else, that made the Irish economic transformation possible. Now, I don't think people in Ireland anticipated this at the time. In fact, there were large parts of industry that were hesitant about or even opposed to the single European market because they didn't think we could compete as effectively as French firms or German firms, depending on the sector. Now, they were entirely wrong, as it turns out, and all the academic evidence shows that Ireland has been one of the principal winners from the single market over the 30 years, and we should remember the anniversary of the inception of the single market. So I think a lot of what has happened in those three decades can be traced back to that openness. Over time, then, of course, this would become a larger and larger market as the union expanded. 39 million people in Poland, for example, 20-odd million in Romania. They have progressively become more important for Irish companies over time because it's possible to sell your goods into those markets tariff-free. And, of course, this was also hugely important, I think, internationally, because it made Ireland that bit more attractive to US multinationals. They had been investing in Ireland since the early 1960s, since the Lamass and Whittaker change that occurred through economic development. But that really begins to take off in the 1990s, and we were really well positioned, I think, to make ourselves attractive to multinational corporations from different sectors. And of course, Ireland has become, in a sense, a core part of the global economy in data, in pharma, and in ICT and all kinds of other sectors, in part because of the possibilities that the single market opened up in the early 1990s. Much of it was unanticipated, but for me, looking at the evidence, it's very clear that a lot of the Irish transformation is down to what the single market offered us.
3: And that's the good news story. What about when things go wrong then, when you had the financial crash and you had the Eurozone crisis and you had then austerity and the Troika? And that, you know, looking at it, maybe shows a less benign interpretation of our involvement with Europe.
2: Absolutely. I think the principal blame for what happened in Ireland 2008 lies with domestic actors and with successive governments and the complete laissez-faire approach they took. And looking back, I think for sure Irish governments were to blame for the crisis itself, but the management of the crisis by the EU was so poor that I think we can well look at this period and say, yes, it was actually the worst part of our membership. If we look back at the whole of the 50 years, you can see that public support for membership dropped in the wake of the Troika coming in and austerity measures being imposed. But I think we have to also stand back from all of this and look at the totality of 50 years. You know, we've been the beneficiary of more than 40 billion euros in European subvention. That was the other thing that happened in 87, 88, the ratcheting up of structural and regional funds by the Delors Commission. It actually seeded a lot of the infrastructure building, which made it possible to bring in huge amounts of FDI later. So I think any fair analysis, even by somebody like me who advocated against an EU treaty for the first time, would suggest certainly there were these very difficult periods, but it shouldn't really distract us from the conclusion that in the round, membership has been fantastically good for Ireland.
3: In terms of opening up markets, trade, I suppose roads and everything, infrastructure, that we've become part of a bigger trading family, and that has benefit us.
2: Yeah.
3: Mary, I'm fascinated by your research on the relationship between Northern Ireland and the EU. You know, John Hume was a member of the European Parliament. He was a huge supporter of it, saw Europe as, you know, echoing things that John said as the greatest peace process in history. And it also then had an impact on peace.

0: influenced that kind of experience. But we do see the Northern Ireland peace process beginning in and around the end of the 1980s. And from the 1980s onwards, Irish politicians and British politicians did have opportunities to meet each other. And that was invariably on the margin of European Council summit meetings or European Council of Ministers meetings in Brussels. Because you'll remember during the 1980s, it was a very difficult and tense period during the Troubles. It wasn't always easy for British and Irish politicians to meet for a whole range of reasons, political and security reasons. But they could meet discreetly, quietly, on the margins of different meetings in Brussels. And it was in that space, within those different fora, that politicians were able to have frank discussions about the Troubles and about ways in which the Troubles might be addressed. So that particular framework, I think, served Northern Ireland well from the 1980s onwards and as we move into the 1990s.
1: And Mary, you know, in a way, when the Good Friday Agreement was negotiated and agreed, there was kind of an understanding or an expectation that Ireland and the UK would continue to be members of the European Union. And I don't think Northern Ireland and the peace process was really considered when there was that Brexit vote. And it has made things more difficult and it has made things more complicated.
0: For sure. When the 1998 Good Friday Agreement was being negotiated, I mean, the prospect of the UK leaving the European Union was literally non-existent. But roll forward to 2016, of course, and the holding of the Brexit referendum, that decision to hold a referendum, I would argue, took little account of Northern Ireland's interests, took little account of the timing insofar as it affected Northern Ireland at a period when it was still grappling with some of the aftermath and legacy of the Troubles period. And it was also clear that many very senior British politicians simply did not appreciate the extent to which a possible leave vote would impact negatively on Northern Ireland and on the island of Ireland more generally. So it was very clear, and we've seen it repeatedly since 2016, that Northern Ireland's interests have tended to be peripheral, certainly in the lead up to the referendum and in the immediate period after the referendum. They did, of course, have to move centre stage in recent years as the difficulties which Northern Ireland was experiencing really became very, very pronounced. Because the fallout from the Brexit referendum is that it has led to a heightening of tensions between the two communities and the two political blocs in Northern Ireland. It has also led to a deterioration in the British-Irish relationship, which had actually reached a very, very positive point in the years preceding 2016, probably the highlight being the visit of Queen Elizabeth II, her first ever visit to Ireland, just a few years previously. So all of those dimensions, all of those pillars which had previously held up the Northern Ireland peace process were very, very severely challenged by this vote. Because what the vote did was it brought the contestedness of the Irish border back on the political agenda. And that was an issue that had effectively been largely settled by the 1998 Good Friday Agreement. But the prospect of the UK leaving the EU, and in particular the prospect of the UK leaving the single European market, had a very direct impact on the border. The single European market is based on open borders, free movement of people and trade. If Northern Ireland and the UK are to be outside the single European market, that means that the border becomes an issue again. And the result, as we have seen, has been enormous difficulties in negotiating particular arrangements for Northern Ireland, which would allow that border to remain open. And those difficulties will likely continue to be problematic.
1: Maria, has the EU been good for Irish farmers and for Irish agriculture?
2: Absolutely. It certainly has benefited since us joining, and it was shared earlier, a predominantly farming country, now selling high-end goods right across the European Union, and indeed that green label going across the world. And if we didn't have the capital for both our large and smaller farmers, particularly our smaller farmers in the west of Ireland, then we would have had communities decimated in any recession or difficulty in the economy. I also

0: think it benefited, and I see it firsthand when I go out and visit farms myself, the fact that there is, while some farmers must say it's too strict in bureaucracy and legislation, but when you look at our farm safety models, when you look at other countries that we've leaned into and we have best practices for how farm safety should be run on our farms in terms of animal welfare, as well as tracking and overcoming TB cases, when you look at even the handling facilities that a farmer has to adhere to. I mean, a lot of that has come from our European counterparts. And then when you look at just as I mentioned, the export of food, I mean, it's multitude what communities have benefited from, particularly in the west of Ireland, what has benefited from our EU friendship. But where it needs to go now is we need to make sure the produce being created, made by farmers is adequately paid. And that's where I think the EU needs to step in more in terms of fair processes, making sure that when we look at the likes of Farm to Fork or new biodiversity environmental programs, we're paying farmers to create food at a fair price point and not just making sure retail or other abattoirs are making a lot more money than them. There has to be fair balance there, and I think that's where the EU can certainly share a stronger voice in that.
1: Anne-Marie, I'm very struck by your idealism, the passion with which you speak about mental health and LGBTI rights and so on. What would you say to a young person in Ireland today who perhaps doesn't know much about Ireland and the EU and maybe, you know, wants to find out, and, you know, how do they become inspired by the idea?
0: Get in touch with an MEP or perhaps run as a member of the European Parliament. We desperately need to have younger voices in our political systems, because when you look back on our history, we need that idealism. We need that that passion to be Irish and European in order to look at really difficult issues like mental health, like equality, like our migration process, which is often an unspoken taboo and quite a broken system right across the EU. And we need to hear those voices at the decision-making tables. Great organizations like the European Movement Ireland is there in terms of offering traineeships and apprenticeships, both in the Commission, the Council, and ourselves in the Parliament. And I think that's a fantastic way to just bite a little piece of the apple when it comes to European Parliament and the politics at play here. And then for a younger audience or teachers that are listening or parents, you know, there's European Ambassador Schools programs for our TY students. There's the Blue School program, Blue Flag program for our primary schools. And that is a fundamental brilliance of when we look at things when disinformation and critical thought is not taught and not shared. You see Brexit. So we need to make sure younger people are looking at our EU and our European peace project with critical thought, but with an ambition to make it better.
1: Well, thank you so much, Maria, for joining us tonight. Maria Walsh, MEP, and we are going to continue the discussion of Ireland's membership of the European Communities right after this break.
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1: Well, welcome back to Talking History as we mark the 50th anniversary of Ireland becoming a member of the European Communities, now, of course, the EU. Before the break there, we were talking to Maria Walsh, MEP. We are continuing with our panellists, Dr. Mary C. Murphy, Jean Monnet Chair in European Integration at UCC, and Professor John O'Brennan, Jean Monnet Professor of European Integration at Maynooth University. Mary, maybe let's talk about the future of the EU and Ireland's involvement first, before we look at the legacy. And I suppose there are maybe difficulties or challenges ahead because, you know, we've mentioned the war in Ukraine. You know, there's issues or questions then about Ireland being part of a common security policy. There's questions about Irish neutrality. I suppose there are issues now that are being raised about what is the future of Ireland in the EU.
0: Yes, for sure. There are a number of issues on the horizon which Ireland will have to grapple with in the years ahead as part of its EU membership. I suppose there's two key issues, really. There is the fallout from Brexit, which continues. And in that context, specifically, the loss of the United Kingdom as an ally for Ireland around the European table is something that the Irish government will continue to have to confront in the years ahead. Now, they have made some important decisions in terms of how that will be confronted. And in particular, they have been focusing on developing relationships and networks and alliances with other EU member states. And they are member states that perhaps we had not been as close as we were to the UK with. And they are member states who may not necessarily share entirely the same interests as us, but member states like France and Germany, who are key member states within the European Union infrastructure. And Ireland has been making very important decisions about how those alliances between Ireland and France and between Ireland and Germany will be structured in the years ahead. And, you know, you and listeners may well have noticed the fact that we have seen more contact between Ireland and France and Germany over the course of the last year. We've had very high-profile visits of Irish politicians to Germany and France and vice versa. And there are efforts to really support these relationships in an effort to tell Ireland's story and to share Ireland's interests on a whole variety of different policy fronts with a view to Ireland continuing to have influence and support around the table of the European Council and the Council of Ministers. So that's, I suppose, an important priority for the Irish government as we confront the future of the European Union. But there are other issues as well, as you've mentioned. The war in Ukraine, which started in February 2022, has been a really significant development for the European Union. And it happened at a time when the UK had left the European Union. The UK had been the most important military actor within the European Union. There is no other member state can necessarily compare with the military might and the defence capacity of the United Kingdom. So that has exposed ways in which the European Union is vulnerable. It's vulnerable to conflict on its borders, and it's vulnerable in terms of not necessarily having the policy capacity and the practical capacity to confront that kind of conflict. So it is begging questions about the way in which the European Union will develop its capacity on that front. And this will mean very challenging questions for Ireland about what kind of contribution Ireland might make to an enhanced form of foreign security and defence policy in the future, and what that might mean for Ireland's policy of military neutrality. So there are difficult questions on the horizon for Ireland, and I think these are questions that will become
7: increasingly evident within public and political narrative.
1: John, what would you see as the legacy of Ireland's 50 years of membership? I suppose we've talked about the economic benefits, we've talked about benefits in terms of equality and rights, Northern Ireland, but is it possible to sum it up?
8: Yes, I think it is. The most important legacy by far, I think, is the fact that Ireland has made a great success of membership. And indeed, there are many smaller member states across the EU who consciously try to emulate the Irish experience within Europe, do the kind of things that we have done. So you can see this at one level in the figures that in 1973, we had a GDP per capita of 53% of the then community average. We were the poorest of the rich nine states of the community of that time. Today, we are amongst the richest of the rich in the EU 27, GDP per capita second only to Luxembourg. I think we have demonstrated also that small states in a world that is still kind of hostile to small states can have this extraordinary shelter within the EU where they can pursue their national interests vigorously at times, but can also cooperate very purposefully with their partner states and with other jurisdictions within the overall Union context. So in a way, the EU has changed the entire landscape for small states. If you look at the 27 now, there are 22 out of those 27 states that are either defined as small or medium-sized states, small like Ireland, medium like the Netherlands or Austria, for example. And I think over time, what you see is that these patterns of cooperation, they become kind of embedded in the landscape, in the institutional landscape, and they offer ways of solving common problems, problems like climate change, which is absolutely at the top of the European Union's agenda during the von der Leyen Commission, and I'm sure will remain there in the years to come. We simply could not tackle these problems as a small state on our own. So what the EU does, I think, more than anything, it doesn't solve all your problems. It isn't a panacea for bad domestic policy making, but it adds value to the effort of transformation that is taking place in all these different sectoral areas, within the international sphere. That's, I think, where the most important legacy lies. It's taught us a new way of thinking about the world, a new way of doing politics.
1: And probably if we had done this show and we started doing Talking History, we probably would have had, you know, maybe two panelists against and two for, and there probably would have been more of a debate about sovereignty and our role. And I think there has been maybe more of a consensus about Ireland's membership of Europe has developed in recent years. And I think we're maybe more comfortable and maybe more at home in Europe.
8: I think that's true, Patrick, for two reasons. Firstly, Brexit gave us so many demonstration effects. It demonstrated to other member states what the opportunity cost of exit really was. And many of those costs simply weren't anticipated, even by pro-Europeans in Brussels and in London and elsewhere. It demonstrated, I think, just the way in which our economies and our legal systems have become intertwined over the last 30 years in particular because of the single market. So the British effort to sort of extract itself revealed just how closely connected. And that, I think, is probably that sort of landscape of interconnectedness is going to deepen further in the years to come.
1: And there was kind of a sense that Europe stood with us during the most difficult times during Brexit, and especially when it came to Northern Ireland, the protocol. You know, there was a sense that Ireland wasn't on its own, that that Irish concerns and fears and ambitions, dreams for the future, that they were being protected very much by our partners in Europe.
8: They were, partly because the Department of Foreign Affairs did a magnificent job in going out to every national capital and explaining what was at stake, that the border issue was absolutely existential for Ireland. But it did other things too. The kind of repositioning in Europe that Mary referred to really came about because within Foreign Affairs, they realized a lot of our relationships had been the subject of complacency, that we'd allowed them to atrophy. So it led to, I think, a whole series of kind of changes in our geopolitical arrangements within the EU. But if I may say so, I think the most important change over this period of time has been psychological. Gareth Fitzgerald, back in 1979, when the Irish currency broke with sterling for the first time because we joined the European monetary system, the forerunner of the euro, he said the most important part of it was psychological, that we were in a way moving ourselves away from that British sphere of influence 60 years or so after independence. And I think that has continued, it's deepened. We can see it now in, I think, just the new sort of normative attachment to integration. What I mean by this is that for the first 20 or 30 years, we had a really transactional approach to the EU. If you're out there in Brussels, could you get me a grant? That has changed very decisively, in part because of Brexit and for the reasons that you've suggested. So there's a kind of deepening psychologically of the Irish commitment. I don't want to overstate this, but I think it is important. It's certainly there in our elites, and Brexit, I think, only reinforced what was an important trend.
1: Okay, well, I think that's an excellent point on which to end our discussion tonight. My thanks to my panel of experts, Dr. Mary C. Murphy, Professor John O'Brennan, and we also were joined by Maria Walsh, MEP for the Midlands Northwest constituency. Well, that does bring us to the end of another edition of Talking History. My thanks to my producer, Marisa Sullivan. We've got more debate and discussion next week, so hope you can join us then. We've been Talking History. Good night.
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13: Good evening, I'm Cliona Dwyer. Daniel Kinahan has landed in Dublin from Dubai this evening. The alleged leader of the Kinahan cartel has arrived at Casement Aerodrome in Baldonnell on the government jet. The 49-year-old was arrested in Dubai in April as part of a bilateral agreement and has now been extradited back to Ireland following unsuccessful appeals. He's expected to be formally arrested upon arrival and brought directly to the Criminal Courts of Justice to face one charge of directing organised crime. Taoiseach Micheál Martin says all precautions are being taken.
14: Yeah, I have great confidence in An Garda Síochána and the capacity of An Garda Síochána to deal with any situation that emerges in the next while, and in terms of the Garda Síochána's ongoing work in terms of tackling organised crime, and also in the capacity of the state to deal with this. We have dealt with threats to the state in the past.
13: Hopes for a long-term settlement to rebuild Gaza through Donald Trump's 15-point plan are in tatters. Benjamin Netanyahu's rejected what's been put forward by the US President's Board of Peace. The Israeli Prime Minister says his military won't make any withdrawal from the Palestinian territory until Hamas fully disarms. The militant group says Israel must halt attacks before they'll agree to put weapons to one side.
15: Now we are talking with the Americans about this issue. They have ideas, some of which are acceptable to us, and some are not. We know how to stand up to these things. We have proven it in the past, and we are proving it today as well.
13: Cork or All-Ireland senior camogie champions. They defeated Galway by 1 point on a scoreline of 214 to 19 points. It's Cork's third title in 4 years, after losing out to the Tribes women in last year's final. Finally, Michael B. Jordan has sparked romance rumours with Ray. The Grammy winner and actor were spotted together at the Six Flags Magic Fountain near LA on Friday. The rumours come 4 years after Jordan split from model and actress Laurie Harvey. And that's your news for now.
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13: Mainly dry tonight with clear spells with a few spots of light rain or drizzle. Lows of 8 to 13 degrees. 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
16: 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That's Unified with a Y-O-U. Coming up on today's show, the new social inclusion roadmap. How feasible is it? We'll hear from Zach Moradi about his journey from a refugee camp in Iraq to becoming a championship-winning hurler in Leitrim. And on the social scene, we'll hear from an artist who's bringing the lived experience of Brazilian men in Ireland to the stage through movement. But first, the government has launched its new roadmap for social inclusion 2026 to 2030, promising to reduce poverty, narrow inequality, and make Ireland one of the most socially inclusive countries in the EU. Is this an achievable roadmap or another ambitious strategy that risks falling short on delivery? So joining me today to have this discussion is Suzanne Rogers, Research and Policy Analyst at Social Justice Ireland, and Teresa Butchkowska, the CEO of the Immigrant Council of Ireland. Welcome to you both.
17: Hello.
16: So when it comes to the social inclusion roadmap, and I know we have a new strategy for the next 4 years, can you tell us kind of like what were the outcomes of the last strategy and why this new strategy is so important and its focus? So Suzanne, I want to start with you.
17: I mean, for anybody who hasn't, all the policy wonks and the nerds who haven't read every single word of every single page, the Roadmap for Social Inclusion, it's the Irish government's anti-poverty strategy. So this one goes from 26 to 2030. It replaces the previous one, which was 20 to 25. They have very high level aims. They're broken down and then to sort of, you know, smaller factors. The key thing really is we didn't achieve the goal set out in the previous one. There was lots and lots and lots of indicators. There were goals that were reached within it, but the primary aims weren't reached in it. To date, Ireland has never met any of its anti-poverty targets. So the hope is that this one may be different, but we'll wait and see.
16: And I know that one of the big goals for this strategy is to reduce poverty down to 2% or less by 2030. Teresa, do you think that's achievable?
18: I don't think so. Because as Suzanne said, with every strategy, we always have to see implementation plan and resources. And that's always been an issue and a challenge. And there's no point of making ambitious strategy if there is no resources to follow up, because otherwise the strategy only stays on the paper. And I don't think that it's going to be achieved, because we're only, 4 years away from 2030. And when I look at, obviously, the target group with whom I'm working most, which is migrant communities, discrepancy in income and poverty between Irish people and migrants are only getting bigger, and also challenges that are pushing migrants into the poverty line or below the poverty line are only increasing. So we're only going to see more poverty within migrant communities.
16: And it's good to call out the discrepancy between different communities as well. And you say there are overarching things pushing people into the poverty line. Suzanne, can you give us an idea? What are those things that are pushing people into poverty?
17: It'll probably be no surprise to anybody, but housing is key. I mean, poverty is, and to be fair to the roadmap, it does acknowledge that poverty is more than just money. However, poverty is always about money. But your money would go a lot further if you knew that you had safe, affordable, sustainable accommodation, if your energy bills were affordable, if the price of, you know, your basic supermarket shop, I mean, everybody who's listening to this knows full well, you're either going around the supermarket now with the same amount of money you always had, which means that there's less going in your basket, or it's poorer quality food, or you're having to put less in your basket because it's just costing so much. So it is multifaceted, but I mean, for us, income is always the real key factor. So even at the moment now, for an individual, so one person in receipt of social welfare, so I'm just talking about core social welfare, the job seekers rate is €254 a week. The poverty line, as measured by the Central Statistics Office, is €377. So immediately, anybody who's in receipt generally of a social welfare income, and it comes back to Teresa's point, we are talking about the same individuals time after time after time who are trapped in these you know, full lives lived in poverty. And again, I always go back to the stats when we say 97% or 68%. For somebody whose life is a struggle, 100% of their life is lived in that 5%. You know, so we really should be able to do so much better. But it's the same groups all of the time. It's anybody heading up a lone parent household, anybody with an illness or a disability. And again, it wouldn't be all migrants. I mean, you know, we can see even from the labour force surveys, the highest paid people in the country are also migrants. But at the same time, it depends on where you were, I suppose, in that socioeconomic hierarchy, for want of a better word.
18: Definitely, when we look at migrants, they are not one single group of people, and we have very high earners. But when you look proportionally as a group altogether, migrants have higher educational achievements than the wider society, but they are more likely to suffer from underemployment or wage inequality. So, for example, for the Polish community alone or Eastern European community alone, ESRI published a report maybe 3-4 years ago saying that they are earning between 20 to 40% less than Irish people doing the same job. So even if we have people in employment, but they are experiencing income inequality because they're migrants, then obviously they're going to be suffering poverty. But for migrant community, the basic issue for equality and for inclusion and for protection against poverty is security of status. If your status is not secure, if you have issue with renewing your permits to reside in islands and work in islands, and a lot of people have right now that issue, then if you cannot renew your permit on time because of administrative delays, which are a huge problem right now, essentially you becoming undocumented, or other people might call them, you know, people illegal, although that's not appropriate term, and you lose your job because employer cannot give you a job if you don't have a work permit. You can lose your house, you can, you know, everything starts from security of residence.
19: And that security and those fundamental things for migrant communities, for local communities that are in that poverty line of housing, of having a job, of having the right permits to stay in the country, these are all things that a lot of people don't really think about when it comes to just their everyday living. And it can be so easy for people to, like, something could happen and you could just enter the poverty line and you could be one that 5% that you were talking about, Suzanne. And we, in this specific strategy, they're focusing on specific social groups, like you were saying, children in low-income households, lone parents, elderly people, disabled people, migrants and other marginalized communities. Why do we need to focus on such communities, Suzanne?
17: The focus is really, really welcomed, I think, because especially, say, for children, you know, the damage is done. Again, research has shown that even a short experience of poverty in childhood is damaging across a lifetime. So let's say we don't care about people at all. It makes sound economic sense to make sure that no child grows up in poverty, just in terms of their educational attainment level. If we want us all to be producers and consumers, it makes sense. And then if we add in, you know, God forbid, the social aspect of it and the fact that we actually want all of us to flourish as humans in whatever shape or form that we want that to look like for everybody, you know, going to school with a clean uniform, with the books, with a full belly, with a mom who isn't stressed because she's had to come out of a B&B and get you and your brother across to school, which is now two bus journeys from one side of the city to another. You know, all of those things matter. And also, I think, what are our values as a society? What do we stand for as people? Do we actually feel comfortable coming into town this morning, and I've said it before, like, I would have come through like six different Dublins on my way into town today. Easily six different Dublins. And when you're in the city centre, I know people give out about it, but, you know, we've almost become immune to what we see, the lives that, you know, our you know, our families, our colleagues, our friends, our fellow citizens, the lives that we have condemned them to. So, I mean, there's lots of different levels, I think, and it is important to acknowledge that, again, you know, certain cohorts experience this in different ways. We are only, most of us, at best 2 to 3 paychecks away from really, really struggling. We saw it after the crash of 2008. You're ticking along quite nicely, and then all of a sudden, you lose your job, your bills have become completely unaffordable. Where do you go with that? The EU anti-poverty strategy was also just released earlier this year. It's the first time the EU have done that. And they did hold the Irish ones up as an exemplar. And they actually look at it as well through the life cycle. So they were focused on, you know, young people and older people, and then anybody who's maybe struggling, I suppose, with the in-between bit, maybe if you're removed from the labour force. So I think the targeted piece is really, really important, rather than just sort of a generic, this is what we think poverty is. And again, I think it's really important to make sure that we engage with cohorts who are the lived experience of it, that it isn't what middle-class people or people on a six-figure salary think poverty is, because for some people it isn't about money.
19: That money piece is one, and probably the most crucial part when it comes to coming out of poverty, but it's also a piece around engaging with discrimination and engaging with people that have to not only struggle with their everyday life, but struggle with the perceptions of what other people believe about them. So, Teresa, what are your thoughts around, let's say, even like for the folks who are struggling when it comes to social inclusion and poverty, but also having to struggle with the growing discrimination against their group? What are your thoughts there?
18: I think discrimination can happen in many settings, and I think it's about part of that support for people overcoming those challenges related to poverty. Obviously, money is the basic issue here, but sometimes it is also about building confidence, because there are preconceptions saying if you're coming from a particular background, whether it's a migrant background or a working class, that you are only good for that type of life. And people will not really encourage you or ask you to go for something that you really aspire to. Nobody might ask you a question. I remember when I came to Ireland with my master's degree, my English was broken, but I was learning really, really fast. And within a year, I was fluent. I was attending already university in Maynooth. And I remember nobody asked me, what would I like to do? What were my ambitions? So I had a lot of well-wishing neighbors, Irish people who was like, oh, there is a job in Tesco stocking shelves, or there is a cleaning job over there, when I was looking for a job. But nobody asked me, what would you like to do? You know, and maybe I can give you an advice how you can get there. So I had to find those ways for myself, and only because I'm a resourceful person, because I also had to overcome poverty when I was living in Poland. So I kind of learned how to do that. But when you have somebody who all their life is being discriminated against and putting down, and nobody is believing in that person, and nobody is saying, you can do something, or what would you like to do? How can I help you get there? Then the cycle just repeats. And I think that part of ensuring people's dignity and encouragement is a huge, huge underappreciated element of supporting people to get out of poverty, outside of obviously money.
19: Because sometimes when people get the money, they get the resources, it's just a mindset piece of like, okay, life can begin now, there's opportunities there. And people, like you said, people do need that support to move through life in the way that is really advantageous towards them. And I know it can be really difficult for people to engage with such a strategy and such a government level piece. Suzanne, can you tell us what some of the items that want to be implemented within the strategy, so people can be aware?
17: It is a big strategy, and there are lots and lots and lots of, you know, sort of actions in it. But even just, I have a copy here in front of me, but it'll be things like digital inclusion is really important, access to affordable energy, access to affordable housing, public transport. You know, they're the core essentials in it. So a lot of it is about how it's measured as well. So there's a big piece in that, like how do we know we've achieved any of these things? Financial literacy, there's a whole piece in here on that. There are, again, I suppose, bits lacking in it. You know, when it talks about income supports, a lot of it is down to labour force participation and work as the answer to a low income household. Now that's a whole other conversation because we do have a problem in this country with working poor, but it does go right the way across all of the government departments. There's a piece in here about, you know, the Sports Action Plan, National Physical Activity Plan, children's oral health, so, you know, kids going to the dentist. So it is really, really comprehensive, access to GPs. All of that has been, you know, well thought out, well researched. The consultation process was open to the public and to, I suppose, NGOs like ourselves. We would have all put in what we thought worked in the last one, maybe what we thought didn't work in the last one, and what we would like to see in this one. So it is quite comprehensive. I suppose I just keep going back to the thing where we have an anti-poverty target. We also have the SDGs. Mm-hmm. So the Agenda 2030 is also due to be delivered at the same time, which has a goal of zero poverty. We have a goal of reduced poverty to some level by 2030. We can show there's a direct correlation between poverty levels and social welfare rates. Most people, when I say want to work, I don't really want to work. But at the same time, I understand that if I want a holiday away or if I want to pay my bills, that is how society is structured now. I need a job. But a lot of us get fulfillment as well. We get community. We get, I suppose, our sense of self from job, whatever that job is. And I definitely agree with Teresa's point that certain your expectations of who you're going to be are very much tied into the class system. So are you being encouraged to do a forklifting, you know, a cert, or when I left school, they just said, you know, typing. We were all just encouraged to learn how to type, and that was kind of the holy all of it. A few smart girls maybe siphoned off to one side. But no, there's a huge amount in it. Be interesting to have this chat in 2030 and see where we are.
19: Why is that the case? Teresa, can I start with you?
18: It's not only the resources, but it's also about which department is put in charge of implementing certain points. So it's also about ensuring that in that process of creating a strategy, that there is a buy-in from across all the government sectors. It's not only one department setting up strategy and then expecting everyone to get on board. But then this next one is resourcing that accordingly and really, really well. With other strategies, the government quite often reach out to NGOs to implement certain points, but they are not resourcing those NGOs sufficiently. And so I think we need to have a better evaluation of how strategies are being delivered. First of all, also consultation. Obviously, open to public doesn't mean that it reaches all the groups mm-hmm. that they're supposed to, because the information doesn't reach the groups. So, for example, with migrant communities, if you put an ad on your social media or on an official government website, nobody's going to see it because migrants have no reason to go and look for it. You have to reach migrants where they are. If they are expecting an organization like Immigrant Council of Ireland to put in submission, that's days of work that mm-hmm. we have to find funding for. And we don't have that funding for. We have funding to deliver service. So the government gives us money to deliver helpline for migrants around immigration issues. But nobody is paying us for a research assistant who can spend a couple of days writing a proper submission. Mm-hmm.
19: I imagine like lots of people don't think about this, how deep this can go in terms of how the government gets the consultations for the for the strategy, how the government needs to get the buy-in from other departments in order to actually implement the strategy, how then we need to get the resources to actually make sure that the things happen within the strategy. So there's a whole piece there. Suzanne?
17: I find it very interesting. So the Department of Social Protection are, you know, I have to hold them up as an exemplar for a department that really does engage with the sector. So we meet them regularly as part of the pillar. They have a social inclusion forum once a year. They have pre-budget forum once a year. We need to be going, how do we find the money? How do we make the kitty bigger? This is what needs to be done. How do we resource it? Where do we find the money? Where do we actually look and say, looking at the taxation system, I'm still wading my way through the tax strategy papers at the moment. And that isn't something, I don't think, that maybe the sector, we probably don't spend enough time in those sort of department. Now, I gave up on the corporation tax one because I couldn't understand a word of it. So I'm not going to spoof and say I understood every bit of it. But it's really interesting because that sets out the government's thinking coming into budget, where the priorities are, what types of initiatives they're going to look at, what types of changes they're going to put into play. And I think maybe that's the space that we need to be in and saying, okay, you know, grow the pie, make the pie bigger, and make sure then there's enough in that pie in order to be able to fund all of these things. You know, we don't want the moon and the stars. You know, it is just a decent standard of living for everybody. And again, that pays off across the system. So if you look at the Department of Health, if you look at, you know, the Vincent de Paul and Micheál Collins did a piece, now it's probably, the figures probably need to be updated, but the cost of poverty to the state is massive. It's in the billions. You know,
19: and I think it's important to recognize that, like you were saying, it's about human dignity, it's about human respect, it's about the fundamentals of just living a decent life. And the social inclusion roadmap and strategy is trying to do that, but there are still things that need to be done in order to for it to be done well by 2030. So I really hope that we can actually by 2030 come back and say, we did everything, we're at 2%. But of course, it goes back to the government, it goes back to those who have the power to make those changes, and it goes back to all of us who are working with our communities, with our groups, to ensure that everybody is treated with that level of dignity and respect. So thank you again, folks. That was Suzanne Rogers, Research and Policy Analyst of Social Justice Ireland, and Teresa Buczkowska, who is the CEO of the Immigrant Council of Ireland. Thank you so much, ladies, for coming on the show.
18: Thank you.
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16: Welcome back. You're listening to Unified. Now on What's Your Story, I'm joined by Zach Moradi, whose journey from a refugee camp in Iraq to becoming a championship women hurler in Ireland is a remarkable story of resilience, opportunity, and community. Through sport, Zach found not only the passion, but a community and a sense of belonging. And today, he is a powerful voice on issues such as integration, immigration, and the shared humanity that connects us all. Welcome, Zach. How are you?
1: Good. Thank you for having me here.
16: So, Zach, can you tell us a bit about your story and how you came to Ireland?
1: Well, I came here 2002, 1st of July 2002, so nearly 24 years in Ireland. So obviously I was born in a refugee camp. I lived in a refugee camp for the first 11 years of my life. And when I moved over here, didn't speak a word of English, but through sports, playing Gaelic games, Gaelic and hurling. And the rest is just history. So I've been here a long time, and Ireland was different when I moved over here, and Ireland has changed as well in the last 24 years, and it's becoming very diverse, it's becoming very multicultural, but unfortunately there's bad side to it as well. There's a lot of racism out there in the last couple of years as well, so Ireland's a great country now, don't get me, 99% of Irish people are genuinely good people, you know, and I was only there on the way up. I was seeing some TikToker that was on Instagram. He has visited over 200 countries, and he was asked what was top three favorite countries he was in. He says Venezuela, the hospitality, you know, people even there are poor, but they're very, very welcoming. And secondly, Ireland, and the third country, it was Iraq and Kurdistan.
16: Oh, wow.
1: You know, so there it is. So Ireland is in that top three country he was in, and he has visited every country around the world, you know, so.
16: And from your own experience, you have like a huge cultural blend. Like, how did it feel like coming into a country, not knowing the language, not knowing everything, but then using sport as a tool for integration?
1: Yeah, it was difficult from the start, you know. So when you don't speak English, it's always hard, you know. But when you're younger, you're expected to pick it up quicker, and which we do. I picked it up quick enough, I say, but it was difficult. First month or two was difficult, but my parents used to say, learn one word a day and you'll be flying by the end of the year. And that was it. So try to learn, pick up one word a day. And obviously through sports, and all my friends were Irish, so it was a lot easier than picking it up. So I spoke Kurdish at home, and then when I was out, I was speaking English. So, but through sports, I've made so many friends around Ireland, and through hurling, especially hurling Gaelic. Yeah, so I've been here a long time. Obviously, through the book, I had a documentary, and now I'm going around schools and doing talk and showing the documentary. So I've chatted to 30,000 kids this year alone in Ireland. I've travelled to nearly every county in Ireland. So, and obviously there's ups and downs in different counties. Obviously, you have deprived areas, you have upper class areas, middle class areas. So I'm learning a lot about Ireland as well in general. So everywhere, every part of Ireland isn't booming, you know. So
16: sometimes we talk about diversity and we only think about like national cultures, but like within one culture, there's multitudes of cultures of different class backgrounds, of different, even thinking from Dublin and Cork, there's different cultural things there. So like, I'd love to hear from you, even just like that, adapting across cultures yourself, from the Kurdish culture, the Irish culture. Like you said, they're two welcoming countries. What are the similarities and differences between two, from your opinion?
1: I say because of Ireland, because of its own history, because Irish people went everywhere as well, you know. So anywhere you go, even I was showing me documentary in Kurdistan, and in a cinema over there with good a few Irish people came to it, and I didn't think there'd be Irish people there, but it also brought me to an Irish pub out of all the places in the world, you know. Yeah. So that was the last place in the world I would have thought I would have went to an Irish bar for a pint. So it's, you know, similarity with history. So there's Irish people everywhere, and then majority of the old generation have kind of travelled everywhere, have lived outside of Ireland, but not so with the young generation. But the whole generation are more open minded and they're more welcoming and they're more, you know, supportive, giving money to charity and doing things like that. I think the young generation, I feel like it's all about me. They're under 30 years of age. It's all about them. It's all about just me. And but which the ones that are over, it's always about the ones that are over 30. It's about, you know, sharing, it's caring, you know. But the under 30, I don't know. I think maybe is it TikTok and Instagram has a lot of them, they're brainwashed.
19: I
1: think some
19: myself,
1: of them are spending too much. I think the young generation are spending too much time on social media.
19: Social media is a dangerous thing, and I think a lot of people will agree with you that there's different ideas around how different generations take on what's going on to them. And one thing that you noted in terms of Irish culture as well is just how giving and welcoming people are, and that's important for those who are coming in with a refugee experience, that receptiveness of the country that is intaking people. How is that welcoming nature supported in your growth?
1: Yes, when I arrived here, people were very welcoming and very, very welcoming. You know, where it was when I moved even from Leitrim to people in Talla. And even I remember when I was moving to Talla, people were like, Talla is rough, people in Leitrim. And I was like, I moved to Talla and there's no different to the people anywhere else. And obviously has its own, it is obviously like Talla is so big and it has its own. It has deprived areas, but it also has a lot of nice areas as well. So I realised there's good people everywhere, but you get small, tiny minority would let the rest...
19: They're
1: allowed to as well. And that's where one of the biggest, big issue is in Ireland. We allow kind of open racism. It's, you know, that's what kind of annoys me, where you see on social media, you see fellas going around abusing, even a tourist that are here for a holiday for a weekend here, and they're getting abuse, you know, while they're walking through O'Connell Street or in town. And we have allowed open racism in Ireland, and I never thought I would see that. And there is,
19: do you think needs to be done?
1: You know, obviously, education is one of the most important thing, obviously, and workshops and stuff like that. But I think one of the main issues is, I think, you know, we need a bit of a stronger law and order. I was in Kurdistan in November there last year, and there's over 1.2 million refugees into the Kurdistan region. Mm. They would be part of Iraq, but they're owned, they have a regional government. And there's 1.2 million refugees, and there's a population of that part of 6 million Kurds. And you would have more immigrants and refugees in the capital than you would actually have Kurdish people. But racism is not tolerated. They just will not tolerate it. And you have people from all different nationalities. And that's what kind of annoys me. I was over there, and you know, you get people from all different nationalities, and there's 1.2 million refugees, population of 6 million people.
19: I know people that are really putting the work in there to ensure that law and order, like you said. And specifically, your story is such a harrowing story of resilience, of understanding, and even of integration as well. And I'd love to ask you, because I actually do a lot of work with those who are coming from a refugee-like experience, what would be your advice to them as they're like navigating Ireland for the first time, learning a new language, or trying to integrate or engage with rugby or hurling, for example? What would be your advice to them?
1: My advice, obviously, sports is a big thing, you know. I think for my family was sports, and we were into sports when we were in the refugee camp. I think sports is one of the main topics, getting people, you know, involved in sports, and especially Ireland is a really big GAA country, you know. So it's, when you're joining a GAA club, you're part of the community, and I've played all other sports, soccer, running, but I just thought the GAA was different. When you played Gaelic and hurling, you were a part of a family. And I think just sports and sports, but look, not every young people are into sports either. You know, I've nephew and nieces, some are into sports, some are not into sports, some are into reading books, some are, you know, so everybody is different as well. So, but for me, it was sports. But majority of young people play sports. And obviously we need obviously more investment in sports clubs, especially in deprived areas. It's where even in Talla, where I am, a Thomas Davis GAA club, and it's really, we have over nearly 1,000 kids playing Gaelic and hurling, Camogie ladies football every weekend up there, and you can see that everybody in Talla knows each other when they're involved in the GAA club, and there's loads of other GAA clubs in Talla, but you could see what a sports club, the difference they make, and it's free. Mm-hmm. There's any kids out there in Talla want to come up to Thomas Davis, you know, to take you from 4 years of age on, from the kindergarten on a Saturday morning from 9:30, and it doesn't cost them any money, it's free. So
19: it's a beautiful thing.
1: Yeah,
19: sport is a massive tool for and what I was hearing from you is that it's finding something that you not only are doing to support your integration, but you're doing to find a community and a sense of belonging. And you said like hurling in the GAA was like a family for you, so it's important for people if they're in that sort of experience to find they may be away from their immediate family in some situations, but finding new families and sources of belonging and community. For those who are not

0: don't sit on the same chair all year round with his best friend who he lives on. You know, I think it's better if you change them around every 2 months, different persons sitting beside each other, getting knowing each other. I think, yeah, and that could be another system they could change, you know. So there's different things, you know, you can always do different things. Obviously, sometimes this sports can only play so much, you know, but there's obviously, you need, obviously, there's a lot of, you need community fundings as well in areas, and you need sports facilities in areas as well, especially in deprived areas, you know, you need green areas, and sports makes a big difference. And then that's where, like, I always feel like that in this country, it's sports is keeping this country, you know, together. And I don't know what Ireland would be like without sports. And I know people from every county in Ireland through GAA, through sports. So, but sport has a big part to play, even with the World Cup. So that's one thing about sport, you know, and no one cares where you're from. But when sport matches on, everybody's gets tuned in, and everybody wants to make friends, you know. So
1: it literally brings people together, and you've been such an advocate in the importance of sport as a, not just even like for mental health as well, in terms of getting into your community and how that improves your mental health, and specifically for migrants as well as they're integrating into the new society. So thank you so much, Zach, for joining us on the show. It's been fantastic to hear more about your story. And I know you have a documentary in RTE Player. Do you want to talk a bit about that?
0: Yeah, so documentary was on RTE there twice in the last 12 months. So I've got great feedback. So I must have got over 1,000 messages, and people are like, this needs to be shown in every school in Ireland. But to be fair, I've done over nearly hundreds of schools all around the country, and I get calls all the time to go to different schools and show it to the kids, and have a QA, you know, a questionnaire and a conversation with the kids, you know. But you know, the kids are learning about what refugee is, what an immigrant is. But I am also learning about the kids in schools. I'm learning because we call it posh schools or deprived areas. And I'm learning even in Northern Ireland, which is another different story up there as well. So, but I always find that majority of people that come into this country where there's immigrants and refugees, there's a couple of 100,000. Majority of them are good people, you know. But if someone, you know, does something stupid, an immigrant, but the biggest problem I have is where they brush everybody with the same. Ireland is very small, and everybody knows each other in Ireland, and that's why obviously education is a big thing in this country, and especially in deprived areas, and getting young people off the streets as well, you know. So.
1: Well, thank you so much, Zach. Again, that's Zach Moradi joining us on the show. Up next after the break, we'll be discussing on the social scene on how a choreographer is using and putting the experiences of Brazilian men in Ireland front and centre at the Dublin Fringe Festival. Stay with us.
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6: Welcome back. You're listening to Unified. Now on the social scene, as the Dublin Fringe Festival returns this September, a powerful new production is challenging ideas around identity and belonging. Joining us now is Brazilian choreographer, performer and director Yves Laurent, whose new show, The Boxes, brings together the lived experience of Brazilian men in Ireland to the stage through movement, storytelling and honest conversation. Welcome, Yves. How are you?
7: I'm so nice. Thank you to invite me to come here to have a conversation. Oh,
6: fantastic. So for those who don't know, what is the Dublin Fringe Festival first and foremost?
7: It is so openness for all kind of artists, and if you have an attempt to have an opportunity to show for the audience, the Fringe is so welcome for the artists. It's a theatre, dance, poetry, any kind of artist you can put it there, and it's so multidisciplinary and the diversity, yeah.
6: That's beautiful.
7: Yeah, it's a beautiful festival.
6: And your show, The Boxes, can you tell us like what inspired you to create that show?
7: Yeah, this research started 5 years before when I looked for myself and I started to realize what kind of man I wanted to be and what kind of man I'll be a performer every day to be feel accepted, to be feel a man. And where I learned to be a man, and I started, of course, my process and participate of reflection group of men, and they started my therapy and they started to look for myself and they said, oh, there is a big problem here about to be a man in the patriarchy system that forced us to be stronger, and they use the violence all the time to prove how strong you are. And okay, now it'd be nice to share this message for the world, for myself, and invite another man to tell your own story.
6: And what I was hearing from you is that through your own process of discovery,
7: yes,
6: you learned like different aspects of what it means to be a man, mm-hmm. how it means to show emotion and all that kind of thing. How did you put it in the show, The Boxes?
7: Yeah, in this process, I will start a journey to show where is the system was building, mm-hmm. right? And from that, I started the relationship with another man, because if you have in the system, there is a fighting, who will be the leader, who is the, you be the giver, the order that you need to follow. And this system start to hold you in a place, and from that, the man start a struggle problem with hold your emotion, your feelings, and from that, what is the freedom is coming? What's happened when the freedom is coming? What's the system make with you? There'll be feel more freedom and invite you to come back.
6: That's a beautiful way. And I know with this project and with this performance, it was created with the inner man community group. What was that collaborative process like?
7: Yeah, I started to connect with the inner man community last year from the support of the Curate application, and I was there. And first, there is a 2 hours of the conversation. It's a main discussion group, and to talk about yourself and share anything that you want to share in main discussion. It's not a therapy group. It's just have a free conversation and then listen and then answer if you say something. And from that, I start to put some movement from that. And when I get the project award, I saw, I have this show is coming. You'll be a solo first when I put in the application. But from that, I invited this man to be in the stage with me.
6: How was it like to get men to like move their bodies? Yeah, and are they dancers?
7: No. He's never been the stage before.
6: Okay.
7: Like 3 or 4 of these men never been the stage. I think this is the real life. When you give space for everyone, show your feelings, your movement, what's happened? Because it will be so easy for me to invite dancers and they put there and let's put this beautiful movement. But my show is not about that. My show is about reality, is about the real men. And because all the people have your own movement, or have your own history that could be shared.
6: That's a beautiful way. And it really sounds like it's very socially engaged artistic practice.
7: Mm-hmm.
6: And it's not only involving yourself as the curator, but it's involving men to, this is my perception, a lot of men are like in their heads, or how am I going to be perceived if I'm moving my body? Oh, it's very girly, all these kind of masculinity things. But it sounds like you're really deconstructing all of that. What do you hope that the audience will feel in terms of this performance?
7: Of course, I have a lot of like to share, but I think the first thing is I'm part of this.
6: Mm.
7: Because if you just look at this man there, look at the system. Okay, this don't happen in my house. This don't happen in my work. Of course, it's in the patriarchy system. Everyone is part of in the build every day is the system. I wanted to the audience go home and say, okay, how can I change something around of me? How can I have a conversation with my son? Oh, you don't need to perform off this. You need to be stronger. You can use any clothes, any color that you want. You need to respect another body. Oh, men, don't cry. Men, don't put the feeling outside. Of course, this happened. But what's coming before of this?
6: Art is a huge way for allowing people to process different emotions.
7: Exactly.
6: And it allows people to remove themselves from the big society things and just receive a performance and ask certain questions. And I know with your work, you've kind of come from Northeast Brazil, come to Ireland. And how does that sort of cross-cultural experience add to this work?
7: Yeah, this is interesting because it's not my plan to have just Brazilia in the show, because when I invite people, just Brazilians say, yes, I can go. But this, of the same moment, this is nice to have only Brazilia. Because when I look for islands, of course, here, I saw a lot of different, for example, in my city, in the Salvador, is a diaspora city from the Africa. And the men from that is so, there is a freedom in your body. There is a movement in your hips. And then when I look at the men here, is so stuckness, it don't move nothing. You just allow yourself, you can move. And I saw all the time to perform, it's so stronger, man, it's so, your body is hard to express something. I have a conversation with some woman, and a woman said, the men here don't talk nothing, just share nothing, no any emotions. Yeah, this is a kind of Brazil as well. But I think here the people is more close, the men is more closer than Brazil.
6: And that's part of, why do you think that happens?
7: I think the religion impact in these men. There is, you need to perform some kind of man to be the leader in the family. If this man shows some weakness, you lost your position.
6: And it sounds like it's a real performance of masculinity that men don't realize that they are doing, essentially.
7: Yeah, yeah.
6: And what I hear from your work and your socially engaged practice is that you're really supporting men, whether they're from Brazil or Ireland, to really deconstruct all of that through movement. And what kind of movements do you do in the performance? How are you? Is it like getting Irish men to shake their hips, or what is it?
7: Yeah, because my background is a ballroom dance, right? Mm-hmm. And of course, there is a street dance, not like a hip hop, but in my cities, I have a lot of different kind of movement. I really wanted to share like a tango and a salsa. I wanted to use the Ogun movement, the Orisha, mm-hmm. because when I look for the African religion, the Ogun was the first man that come in the wolf to open the way. And I wanted to use from this movement as well. And I will be used like contemporary, of course, in the African movement. It's different language to express this movement. But in another way, I wanted to this man show what is living inside of your body.
5: Mm.
7: Because when I talk about participatory arts, I need to give space for everyone show me something.
5: Mm.
7: I don't want it to be in the rehearsal space and the just point, you need to do that because this is my work. This is not part of my work. I will, give me information. What do you have inside of your body? What are your limitation? Why you never move your hips? What's happening if you move your hips? What's the information coming from that? How can I use your arm that you use every day inside of this choreography? Because your language, your body is normal when I do that.
5: Mm.
7: I don't want to just give my own language for this man to give food for my ego and forgot this man that don't respect this body.
5: It really sounds like the work is like co-produced, co-created. And that really gives people a sense of agency, especially if they have never been part of any sort of artistic practice. Having that sense of ownership allows them to be very proud of it.
7: Yeah, yeah.
5: And allows them to take that pride going forward into the conversations or into, I can see some future Irishmen doing some hips dancing in the future. And in terms of like, where can people get to engage with the performance or get to see it?
7: Yeah, you can follow me in my Instagram and the Fringe Festival as well. You can go there and look for the boxes. And the show will be happening in the Smoky Alley Theatre 10, 11, 12 of September.
5: And my final question to you is, for your own practice, even going forward beyond this show, beyond the Dublin Fringe Festival, what are your hopes for yourself as you further go into your artistic practice?
7: I think when I finish this, I really opened more boxes for myself. I wanted to learn with this man, with the audience, with the show. So what's the box I don't have courage to open and to give me opportunity to create another shows, another language, artistic language, to keep look for myself and keep opening more boxes. I really like to activate this from my own side in the end.
5: That's beautiful. And like they say, it's like art is literally a constant state of discovering. Discovering yourself, discovering your community, and discovering how you can put that into something that is living in terms of the practice. Well, thank you so much, Yves. You can catch Yves at the Dublin Fringe Festival this September, including the post-show discussion on the afternoon of the 12th of September on the Saturday. And tickets are available on fringefest.com. 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
18: Good evening, I'm Tino Dwyer. Daniel Kinahan has appeared before the Special Criminal Court, charged with directing the activities of a criminal organisation. It follows the 49-year-old's extradition from the United Arab Emirates. Our courts correspondent Frank Rainey reports.
19: As soon as the government jet carrying Daniel Kinahan touched down from Dubai, he was charged with directing the activities of a criminal organisation between the 18th of October 2015 and the 6th of April 2017. He was brought straight to the Criminal Courts of Justice, arriving under heavy armed guard just after 7pm. A large crowd had gathered outside the courthouse. 1 hour later, he was brought before three judges of the Special Criminal Court. He addressed the court a number of times. Firstly, to confirm he had no legal representation in court, he said he presumed a family member was going to organise it. Later, after being told that if he wished to apply for bail, he'd have to do so before the High Court, he said, "I think we know I won't be getting bail, but thank you for explaining that to me, Your Honour." He was then remanded in custody to appear before the court again on the 5th of October.
18: A motorcyclist has been seriously injured in a crash at Miles Gap in County Kerry. His motorbike and a car collided on the N71 on the road between Killarney and Kenmare at around 20 past four this afternoon. The man in his 60s has been taken to Cork University Hospital for treatment of serious injuries. Hopes for a long-term settlement to rebuild Gaza through Donald Trump's 15-point plan are in tatters. Benjamin Netanyahu's rejected what's been put forward by the US President's Board of Peace. The Israeli Prime Minister says his military won't make any withdrawal from the Palestinian territory till Hamas fully disarms. The militant group says Israel must halt attacks before they'll agree to put weapons to one side.
20: Now we are talking with the Americans about this issue. They have ideas, some of which are acceptable to us, and some are not. We know how to stand up to these things. We have proven it in the past, and we are proving it today as well.
18: A woman in her 50s has been arrested following the seizure of drugs worth around €950,000. The drugs were hidden in vacuum-packed packages after a flight arrived from Canada. Finally, Paddy McGuinness is rumoured to have found love again after a split from wife Christine McGuinness. The 52-year-old TV presenter was spotted with BBC Radio 2's publicist Emma Carey during an outing in London on Thursday. The rumoured romance comes after the Take Me Out presenter split from his wife of 11 years, Christine. And that's your news for now.
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18: Mainly dry tonight with clear spells with a few spots of light rain or drizzle. Lows of 8 to 13 degrees. And now you're up to date on News Talk.
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23: Taka Gabro Dulik Taija Aaron.
24: Hello and welcome to Future Proof on News Talk. This is the show where we take a closer look at the world around us. I'm Jonathan McRae. Shout out to all of the people who made Altogether Now so much crack. I bumped into so many people who listened to the show and said I didn't look as old as I was. So thank you so much for all of those. Coming up on this week's programme, we're going to be talking all about this upcoming solar eclipse. We're going to be playing you a piece from 11 years ago when we flew into the path of the solar eclipse. I'm going to speak to the scientist behind it, Peter Gallagher from the Dublin Institute of Advanced Studies, about what they're doing this next time as they go to repeat the same experiment on Wednesday. If you'd like to get in touch with the program, you can email it, science@newstalk.com. You can WhatsApp us, 087 1400 106. And we get you all of the comments in the podcast. Listen and subscribe for free in the Go Loud app. All right, we start the show every week looking back at some of the more interesting stories from the world of science this week, which is quite difficult during the summer months, I'll be honest with you, but some really good stories this week. We're joined by John Regan, who's Research Ireland University Research Fellow in the Department of Theoretical Physics at Maynooth University, and Dr. Laura Hayes, Assistant Professor at the Dublin Institute of Advanced Studies, who's also going on that flight. You're both very welcome. Our first story.
25: When SpaceX launched this Falcon 9 rocket into orbit early last year,
26: separation confirmed.
25: No one expected its second stage would drift and keep drifting all the way to the moon's Earth-facing side. It crashed there early this morning with a force of nearly 3 tons of TNT.
24: Laura, it has to do with SpaceX crashing into the moon.
27: It does indeed. So this is actually a story that a spent SpaceX Falcon 9 upper stage crashed into the moon of Wednesday morning of this week. And this crashed into the moon around 19 months after its launch. So this is a piece of the Falcon 9 that doesn't come back to Earth. It's not that part of the rocket. It's the part they kind of get rid of. And usually this part of the rocket kind of comes back to Earth and burns up in Earth's atmosphere.
24: Uh-huh.
27: However, this was a Falcon 9 that was going to launch two pieces of equipment to the moon. So this upper part was kind of out in space and left on its own devices and has now crashed into the moon.
24: So it sort of swung around the moon, was pulled in by the gravity, or it went straight out?
27: Yeah, basically. So it's kind of floating in space, just kind of didn't necessarily know where it was going to go. And it took 19 months and it eventually crashed into the moon. So kind of a combination of gravity of the sun and the moon and basically crashed in.
24: Is that okay?
27: This is where this whole story comes from. You're like, why does this matter? Right? Did it hurt anyone on the moon? It's just a piece of old space junk. And I guess this is where it comes from, is we're now kind of living in this new space age of people. This is also a commercial flight that was flying commercial pieces of equipment to the moon, to
24: right.
27: commercial moon landers or moon rovers. And so it's a thing of space debris, right? So this is a massive piece of equipment. You know, it's kind of the size of a school bus, crashed into the moon at over 8,000 kilometers an hour.
24: Is it that big?
27: Yeah. These are massive. Big.
24: Yeah.
27: And it's going to crash into the moon, right? So nobody has actually seen it yet. NASA's Lunar Reconnaissance Orbiter is going to image it in the next few days, which would be kind of cool. So we're thinking it's a crater, you know, 20, 30 meters across. So absolutely massive. And there has been some observations with the European Southern Observatory Very Large Telescope, which has seen kind of this dust has flown up into space as caused by this piece of debris.
24: You're the space and physics lady. This won't nudge the moon or anything, because like this is a big piece.
27: Yeah.
24: And it wasn't going like slowly.
27: No, it was not going slowly.
24: How fast is this thing going?
27: Yeah, no, it was going 8,000 kilometers an hour. So that's almost like 2.4 kilometers a second, right? Super fast. The moon doesn't have an atmosphere. So, I mean, in one sense, you know, NASA have flown things artificially into the moon before to see what happens, right? From seismic point of view or to see what crater point of view thing is. I mean, the moon is big, this thing is big, but, you know, it's going to cause a new crater. And it's interesting, maybe from a science point of view, that we know how large this thing was. We know how fast it was traveling, and maybe we can do some crater science for understanding exactly, you know, how this was developed. Now, the problem is...
24: So just in terms of, like, international bodies, are they like... Because, like, obviously this is Musk and his sort of work, you know, and there's space debris flying around the Earth, but, like, actually having rubbish from Musk on the moon actually makes me a bit sick.
27: Yeah, and of course, we love to finger wag at SpaceX, right? But at the moment, there is no real, you know, policy against this. And this is something that maybe needs to come into the conversation. There is policy about things, you know, in Earth's orbit that you need to kind of take care of, but not for things that go further. And now that we're thinking about going back to the moon and having moon bases, you don't want a big massive thing landing on the moon on your moon base that costs billions of dollars, right? So I think this kind of opens up the questions of what do we do now, right, as a global policy for understanding, you know, what do we do with our junk in space?
24: You're not quite going into space, but you are on a very special mission. We're going to be talking about this with Peter in a bit, but tell me a little bit about how you're feeling about this this flight. You're going to fly into the path of the eclipse on a military aircraft.
27: Yes.
24: How excited are you about it?
27: I'm extremely excited, right? So next Wednesday on the 12th, we have a solar eclipse. It's going to be a partial in Ireland. But the totality of the eclipse, where the moon will be completely covering the sun, will actually be over the Atlantic Ocean, kind of in the Irish Economic Zone. So we're going to fly into this path of totality. And we're going to fly on an Irish Air Corps plane. We're going to use a specialized piece of equipment from our Italian colleagues and take an image of the eclipse. So super exciting mission campaign that we're going to do. So I am, of course, pumped. We're not going to space. We're going over the Atlantic.
24: That's very cool. Yeah. We're going to hear more about that mission in a bit. But our second story, John, has to do with social media.
0: Yeah, that's right. Look, I suppose, you know, with my honesty hat on, I have kids that are of a social media age or coming into it. So this story grabbed my attention. Most of the things we read or get thrown at us about social media is the adverse mental effects. Okay.
24: Yeah.
0: So this one's a little bit different. It's looking at the adverse academic effects of social media. What they did was, it's a longitudinal study. What a longitudinal study means is that they look at a cohort of people, in this case children, over a period of time. Okay, in this case was about 4, 5, 6 years. And they took 5,000 students in northern Italy. And what they looked at is their relative scores in these grading tests in mathematics, Italian, and English over a period of 4, 5, 6 years. Mm-hmm. And they weighted that against when they first interacted or first had a social media account, okay? And they kind of, you can't decouple that from having a smartphone. Well, you can, but it's very hard and it could be meaningless. So basically, they're kind of the same thing. So smartphone, social media account, 5,000 children, scores over 4 or 5 years.
24: We often complain about the power of a particular study saying, you know, you can't really tell much if you ask 100 people questions about themselves. But that's a reasonable number of kids and it's a reasonable amount of time to study something, to have something that would give you useful information.
0: Yeah, absolutely. And I looked at this study and I was kind of... As a parent with social media in my head, I did look at it in a kind of like, okay, I wonder what holes are in the study. You know, is there any kind of glimmer of light I can get out of this? And it's tricky, to be honest. It's tricky to get the glimmer out of it.
24: So what does it say?
0: The headline is, the earlier you start using social media, the worse your academic performance. And it does take a hit. Obviously, they have a grading system in Italy, but I kind of reverse that back to just put it to ages, which are better for us. So they looked at kids who started a social media account at age 10, 11, 12, 13. And they looked at the scores then at age 14. So the late adopters are people who take a social media account at 13 or over. There's not so many of them.
24: Yeah.
0: Most of them are kind of 11, 12, but they look from 10 up. And if you have a social media account from age 10, let's say, your scores are down, full stop. If you open a social media account at age 11, they're down, not as bad, but they're down. If you open a social media account at age 12, they're down as well. Not as bad as the 10 is 11, but they're down again. They accounted, of course, for the socioeconomic effects as well. So that's obviously a huge factor in anybody's education. The social media impact is around a third of that. So let's say your scores go down by half, for example. No, it's not like that.
24: Yeah.
0: If you are in from a disadvantaged area, there'll be a third of that half, so like a sixth from social media. So that's a big hit.
24: Yeah.
0: Like, that's not nothing.
24: No.
0: It's like, in terms of like the differential, it's 0.2 and it's 0.7. or a big socioeconomic factor. So it's not nothing. Now, that's if you're opening the account at age 10.
24: Yeah.
0: It's not as bad at 11 and 12, but it's not great either. And I guess the upside is delay as much as possible. That's kind of the only conclusion you get from it. But what I would look at is the trend.
24: Yeah.
0: And the trend isn't great.
24: Yeah. And it is so difficult. I had this conversation with my son last night. You know, came home. He was supposed to be at tennis camp, and he was like, no one was there. So he came home and he was playing video games and watching YouTube. And we had a big long chat about this is not, you know, what we're supposed to be doing with our time. And then he was like, well, I want to do something fun, Dad, do something fun. And it's quite hard as a parent, like when you just put on the challenge there to say, okay, let's do something fun. So we tried to make a Rube Goldberg machine and absolutely failed. They're very hard to do. Those videos where people, you know, one thing drops into another thing and it swings around, hits something else. Anyway, we tried to make it and we gave up halfway through. But I suppose at least it was in the doing. It was in the doing.
1: Right? I didn't take a lot of solace in reading this. I was hoping for a better result.
24: Yeah.
1: But yeah.
24: Yeah, no, I mean, look, I think we just kind of go, this is generally the way the world is and look, everybody else is doing it. But that's actually a really stupid approach because it is your child and to just say, well, look, everyone else is doing it. Obviously, not everyone else is doing it. And this is their life. This is their childhood. You know, like it is insane to me to think about the amount of time, you know, kids are spending, you know, watching short form video in their spare time. Insane. Our third story, Laura, has to do with chewing gum.
27: It does indeed. And this is new research that has come out of the School of Dental Medicine at the University of Pennsylvania. And while it's a fascinating story, I think the headline runs slightly ahead of the evidence, right? So the headline said, chewing gum targets cancer-associated, you know, it can cure your cancer and things like this. However, this idea isn't that this chewing gum that they've developed attacks cancer cells or makes tumors disappear. Instead, it targets virus and two types of bacteria associated with cancers in the mouth and throat. And this idea is that it could support development of more accessible and affordable treatments, right? So you have this idea that you have chewing gum, you can take it, and it can kind of reduce some of this virus and bacteria that's associated with mouth and throat cancer. Now, this virus, as you might ask, it's called HPV, which we've maybe heard of before. It's extremely common. And most people, an infection causes no lasting problems, but certain types of HPV can remain in the body and interfere with natural systems and things like this. Bacteria in the mouth.
24: The cervical jab protects us against HPV. So if you get cervical cancer jab, both boys and girls, we can eradicate cervical cancer.
27: Exactly, yeah. And this has been shown to be hugely successful. And this is the thing that HPV is, I think they said, you know, one in every five adults are going to have the HPV virus. And hopefully in future years, that will be significantly reduced. So this is a thing, it attacks the HPV virus. And there's also two types of bacteria in your mouth that is associated with mouth and throat cancer. I'll spare everyone the names or everyone me trying to pronounce these names. But these high levels of bacteria have been associated with inflammation and tumor progression and basically poor outcomes of people who have head and neck cancer. So the idea is they developed this gum that doesn't attack the cancer itself, but it tries to remove this virus and these microbes. So how did they do this? They looked at this gum that contains a thing called frill. It's a protein from the lab bean, which is a cool name for a bean. And it kind of acts like this like flypaper, basically acts to attract the virus and stick it together. So instead of having this one HPV virus that can attack one cell, it basically allows all these HPV virus to kind of clump in one kind of area and then they can't attack one cell. So it's a really kind of nice idea. And they also looked at...
24: Do they then like converge on the actual chewing gum or do they just get swallowed?
27: Yeah, I guess they kind of get clumped together and they get attached to the gum or they can just kind of be in this large clump that then you swallow and it can kind of stay in your mouth for a long time. And as well as, you know, this HPV, they also had this antimicrobial protein that damages these two different types of bacteria, kind of pokes holes in their membrane, so then they can't be as damaging. Now, one thing to note is that they didn't actually make anyone chew gum here, right? So they actually looked at this gum and they took saliva from patients that have head and throat cancer, and they basically put this gum kind of in the saliva and tried to see how it would react.
24: Okay.
27: And it was really, really positive. They found that the bean gum actually extracted 93% of the HPV virus
24: that
27: was kind of available there. And they also found that 99% of the bacteria was actually attacked during this time.
24: Wow.
27: And this is, you know, really, really positive. And the good thing is that they actually found that the bacteria that it attacked, it didn't attack the good bacteria in your mouth, right? And that's really, really important.
24: No, that's amazing. So like, you know, potentially we might see some actual use to chewing gum at some point to the future. John, our final story has to do with AI.
1: Yeah, this one is much lighter. So this was a study published in the journal called Judgment and Decision Making. Loved the name of the journal. So they looked at AI short stories versus human short stories. So they had a sample of, 1,000 people or something like that, 1,500. And they gave them either a short story written by a human or a short story written by AI. And they'd tell them which one it was written by, but they'd mix it up. So they could give you an AI short story and tell you it was written by a human, okay, and vice versa. And then they asked the people just to rate the stories. And so I think we've all have heard of this before. And what the candidates came up at was that the AI stories were better quality by about 8% and more engaging by about 10%, so better overall. But the kicker also, they got a bump
0: if they told them the AI story is written by a human, then people rated it even higher, okay, into double digits at that point. So they were like, obviously, you know, this is just a bias that we all have, or most people have, I guess.
24: We want people, we don't want AI writing our story. So if we think that an AI has written it, we mark it low. And if we think a human's written it, we mark it higher. But even disallowing for that, people preferred AI stories.
0: Yes.
24: I mean, I think the type of stories that were written by the humans would really be important to me here. You know, there are, I mean, if you ever read Roald Dahl's short stories,
0: sure,
24: they are phenomenal, right?
0: Yeah.
24: If you compare those with AI-generated short stories, they will win every time, in my opinion. But generic human-written stories for a purpose of a science thing or things that are not rated very high or very original, I think people really overrate the capability of AI to do new and exciting and engaging things. General kind of, oh, that was a fine story. That's okay. They can do, it can figure out the structure, but actually being super creative and innovative and doing something brand new.
0: Yeah.
24: I do a lot of work with AI. I cannot get it to do that yet.
0: No, I agree. That's true. Now, it was published stories, so they were of a very high standard. But what it did say is the AI stories tend to be clearer and a little bit more accessible.
24: Yeah.
0: While what happens in like really good creative stories, like the one you're talking about, the characters have more depth.
24: Yeah.
0: And you have to pull that information out as the reader. And, you know, your general reader is like, no, I just want this to be clear.
24: Yeah.
0: That's, you know, that's the reality,
24: to be able to,
0: right,
24: follow the story.
0: Exactly.
24: So, yeah, maybe the AI could critique the real story and to say, here's my way of work. We have AI editors and human story writers, John Regan and Laura Hayes. Thank you very much.
0: Thanks, Jonathan.
24: Okay, on the way, we're going to play you a piece from 11 years ago where I got on an Air Corps plane with some Irish researchers to fly into the direct path of a solar eclipse. Stay with us.
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24: Okay, so this next piece we're going to play from you is 11 years old. It's the time of the last full solar eclipse. I joined Dr. Peter Gallagher, who was then working with Trinity College Dublin, as he came up with a harebrained idea of commandeering an Air Corps plane and essentially flying into the path of totality for a solar eclipse, opening up the window and taking photographs of what we saw. Have a listen to this.
15: Casement Airfield, Baldonnell, 0500.
16: I'm going to give the general brief for the flight today. We all know about the route.
15: That's our captain, Kevin O'Kelly, or Lieutenant Colonel O'Kelly to you and me. He's the sort of person you'd want sitting next to you in an emergency and talks with the authority of someone who plans for things to go wrong just in case they do. 29 years in the Air Corps doing everything from flying Bertie's jet to peacekeeping missions in Chad, O'Kelly's your man.
16: However, of course, the great imponderable is the weather. Right overhead Iceland right now, there's a low pressure with associated weather fronts that sweep right down.
15: Which is good, because I was joining him and three scientists to fly a plane 3 hours out over the Atlantic Ocean. And then, we were going to open the window.
16: Airborne at 6 o'clock, we are going to board at 5:30, so you've got a bit of a chance to stretch your legs now, because it's going to be a long time sitting in the airplane.
15: 6 hours, to be precise, all for just 3 minutes of darkness. We were going to photograph a total solar eclipse. And inside the airplane, Professor Peter Gallagher from Trinity College, the scientist who came up with this madcap idea 6 months ago, is getting a little twitchy.
17: Four holes, no spanners needed, no nothing.
19: That makes it an awful lot easier. Yeah, very good.
17: But it's up to yourself. We try today. I leave this to you to set up.
19: Well, all I got to do is attach this mount onto the board. Right, that's about it. Makes sense.
28: You look nervous, Peter.
19: I am nervous. You should have seen what speeds I had to do to get here.
28: Yeah, what time do you call this? This is your mission. You're like 45 minutes late.
19: It was a piece of solar filter that we had to pick up. Long story. It was stashed in my house in a book. We're here.
17: Fuel pumps, 1 and 2 are on.
19: Exhausters are off. Burners.
15: The CASA CN-235 is a beast of a machine used for patrol, search and rescue missions and emergency flights bringing donor organs into the country, for example. If you've ever been inside a cockpit, remember how many buttons there were? Double it. This baby is loaded with radar, thermal imaging, and a camera that can read a license plate from 10 kilometers. Standard patrol that the Air Corps do to monitor our coastline with an added deviation for the scientific mission. And we have reserved seating in the sky. Here's O'Kelly again.
0: out in oceanic airspace, because there's no radar, aircraft are separated by use of altitude and distance from each other. So to ensure that we can operate freely between 10 and 20,000 feet to get the optimum altitude for viewing the eclipse, we requested Shanwick Oceanic Airspace to reserve basically a three-dimensional block between 10 and 20,000 feet and for about 80 or 90 miles.
15: On board, I got a moment to speak to Peter about why we were all here. You see, the idea is to photograph the sun in total eclipse, because when the power of the sun is blocked out, we get a fantastic view of the sun's atmosphere, which is 100 million times fainter than the sun. It's hoped that these images may solve one of solar science's big mysteries.
1: The sun is very weird. It almost breaks the laws of physics, because the surface of the sun is about 6,000 degrees Kelvin. And then as you move away from a hot object, like you move away from your fireplace, it gets cooler, right? Well, on the sun, if you move away from the surface of the sun, it gets hotter.
15: So, huh?
1: Exactly. And that's the conundrum. As you move away from the heat source, the temperature rises, which just doesn't make any sense at all. It almost sounds wrong. We do not understand why all stars, like our sun and our star, the sun, have atmospheres that are 2 million degrees Kelvin. We just don't know.

0: As we edged closer to our destination, it became clear weather may definitely be a problem.
1: Peter.
2: Yes.
1: Okay. We haven't reached that point number two for 09 or 30 for totality, okay?
2: Yeah.
1: But there doesn't appear to be any way, if you reach it, that you're going to get a clear picture of the sun.
2: Okay.
1: Because there's cloud above us to our right.
2: Okay.
1: So what I propose to try and do is I'm going to recalculate to put us in that open patch of sky.
2: Okay.
0: The clouds are nearly unavoidable, and the captain now has to do some quick calculations to change course and see if he can somehow grab a patch of clear sky for those 3 minutes of totality, or else it's all been for nothing.
1: There's only one mark. If you get totality, it was right. If you don't, it's wrong.
2: It's a binary mark.
1: Yeah. We're looking, hopefully, to get out of this shadow of cloud. We're at quarter past now. It looks to be about, what, 10 miles?
2: Yeah.
1: So we said 3-4 minutes, we should get out of it.
2: Come on, clouds. This is good.
1: We're at crescent. Can you peer up? Yeah, up and right, up and right. Now you're on it. There it is.
0: With an eclipse racing across the sky in just a couple of minutes to spare, the dying glow of the sun starts to fill the cabin. This is the sound of a total eclipse happening at 13,000 feet in the sky.
1: Get on, start to turn. Peter?
2: Yeah.
1: Peter, we're starting to turn.
2: Okay.
0: First comes the crescent of the disappearing sun.
1: Gentlemen, glasses on the right-hand side.
2: Glasses on.
1: We're getting close to the diamond ring.
2: I'm getting a nice partial eclipse there. That is nearly totality.
1: Tell me when the sun is in the right place, Peter. We don't have an awful lot of time here now.
2: Okay.
1: Can we get all other conversation to a minimum, please?
0: Then the diamond ring. A circle of light with a shining rock at the edge.
1: Man, we got perfect blue sky all the way.
2: Well done. It's getting dark, guys. You guys in the cockpit, have a look out at the stars as well.
1: I'm watching the
3: stars. Yeah, starting to see a few stars, actually.
1: That's what you photograph.
0: And finally, the eerie intensity of totality.
1: Look at this!
0: The stars pop out from the sky, and it feels like nighttime. A perfect ring of white light shines out from the darkness, and it is breathtaking.

0: Once the totality was clear, I went to find Peter. He was wheezing at the back of the plane, but not because of altitude sickness.
1: Well, happy?
2: A bit out of breath because I've just been doing a dance down the back of the plane. I am absolutely ecstatic. I think we got data on all cameras. I think we got some spectacular data on the high resolution camera. So I'm off to the laptop to download it onto the laptop and see what we have. Hopefully it looks good.
3: Kevin, you must be delighted.
2: I'll tell you what, the adrenaline is pumping through the veins now. That is absolutely amazing. 29 years of flying and I've been all over the world. And that is without question the most amazing flight I've ever been on.
0: At 13,000 feet with the window wide open in a clear blue sky, Peter's team got a cracking view of the eclipse with specialist cameras that take pictures at very narrow wavelengths. In just 3 minutes, they captured hundreds of images, and Peter's hoping that the data that came from today's mission can help him figure out why the atmosphere of the sun is so hot.
2: I mean, this is like just absolutely blown away by this. So this is a picture taken with the stabilized camera. And what I can see here is the moon completely blocking out the sun. And then I can see the solar corona, and it's extending out to about one solar radius above the sun. So it's super hot gas, really hot hydrogen gas. And nearly all stars that we see at night have these coronae or atmospheres around them. And nobody knows why they are that temperature. If somebody can work that out, that is one of the biggest questions in solar physics to understand.
4: Happy birthday to you. Happy birthday to you. Happy birthday.
0: But that was enough science for one day. It was time to celebrate. And as it happened, on this day of the solar eclipse, it was also Peter's birthday, his 42nd. Life, the universe, and everything had revealed itself. We ate chocolate cake and drank 21-year-old Teeling whiskey. For a solar physicist,

0: So I hope you enjoyed that. That piece, as we said, is 11 years old. That was the last solar eclipse. And this Wednesday, there's another one. And Peter Gallagher has decided to come back and try and photograph this new eclipse in a similar way, but with new tech and perhaps other few changes as well, which we'll find out in a bit. What are they planning to do with the solar eclipse on Wednesday? Stay with us and you'll find out.
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0: Do me. Yeah. Oh, that's a tune.
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11: 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We get to those in the podcast. Now, this Wednesday, August 12th, the moon will pass directly between the Earth and the Sun, creating a spectacular celestial display in parts of Europe. But unfortunately, the path of totality, where it's right, look, you're looking right down the barrel of this thing, doesn't happen in Ireland. But that's not going to stop Professor Peter Galler. He's a director of the Dunsink Observatory at the Dublin Institute of Advanced Studies and he's adjunct professor at Trinity College Dublin. He'll be boarding an Irish Air Corps Airbus C-295 to try and answer the burning questions in solar science for the second time. He joins me now. Welcome back to the program, Peter. Listening to that piece that we heard just before the break brought me back to what an incredible experience it was for both of us to jump on that plane and fly on this plane into the path of totality.
12: That was a pretty crazy couple of weeks of getting prepared for that and then getting up in the aircraft and winging it to try and get some data. So yeah, it had its challenges, but eclipses are always challenging. I've been doing these for 20 years maybe. The first one I went to was 1998. We went to Guadeloupe and I carried a huge computer across through Paris, Charles de Gaulle, got the equipment all set up in Guadeloupe. And what happens? The power cuts 2 minutes before totality.
11: No!
12: So ourselves, the Americans and the French, all the expeditions, nobody got any data whatsoever. So complete disaster. So we all cracked open beers and sat there and just looked at the eclipse and tried to deal with our depression. But that's the nature with eclipses, and especially when you've only got 2 minutes, things can go wrong.
11: Yeah, so it's a very short window, and like hearing in that piece the captain literally on the back of a matchbox or something figuring out the calculations to be able to figure out which way to go. There is a bit of, we've done all the planning, but not everything went according to plan. And, hearing that

0: piece, you'd imagine that we got the best data, we changed solar science forever. But just wondering, how did that last expedition go in terms of data?
1: Yeah, I mean, that the captain was Kevin O'Kelly, I remember. Yeah. And I remember just before totality, we're 10,000 feet, we got the cameras rolling, you're there, and we're in clouds. Yeah. You're like, God damn it, we got clouds. And I remember him on the back of a cigarette paper saying, I think there's a gap, I think we can get to it, should I go for it? And I was like, well, the alternative is clouds. So we went into the gap, opened up the window, and we actually got some data.
0: Okay.
1: It wasn't the most beautiful data at all. There was a small amount of clouds, so the observations weren't as good as they could have been. And there was also some other issues. Like, it was our first time on an aircraft. We only got the cameras like 3 weeks beforehand. And then all of a sudden, we're on an aircraft trying to do science. And, you know, on the ground, it's hard enough. But when you're on an aircraft, you don't know your surrounds, a bit weird. And then we strapped the camera to the aircraft and it was shaking all over the place. It's a turboprop. So our images were really shaky.
0: Oh.
1: So we learned a lot. And that's kind of the process of science, right? Or, you know, anything. You kind of learn, you get things wrong and you learn from your mistakes.
0: Right.
1: So we got a couple of nice shots, though. Between the shaking, we got some nice shots, which were useful scientifically, but not as good as we wanted.
0: Right. And so we returned to the skies on Wednesday, or at least you returned to the skies with Laura, and you're going to try this again. What have we learned since that last mission about the sun? Because in the piece, we hear that this we've already heard this question of why is it hotter on the outside than it is on the surface of the moon? So in the atmosphere, it's hotter than it is on the surface. And it shouldn't be that way.
1: Yeah.
0: What have we learned since that piece was recorded?
1: Yeah, it's a really challenging one. It's almost embarrassing in solar physics. You know, we've known that the solar corona is really hot. It's over 1,000,000 degrees. We've known that since, 1930 or 1940 or something like that. And solar physicists still can't work the bloody thing out. But it just shows you the limitations of the observations that we take. We still can't get the right observations to work out what's going on. NASA have a spacecraft called Parker Solar Probe, which is this amazing thing that's flown really, really close to the sun.
0: Mm.
1: And it's seeing all these wobbling in the magnetic field. It's seeing things called switchbacks, which are little waves in the magnetic field. And we think that those waves are the things that are heating the solar corona. And they've seen these things and but it's still not definitive. And that's like a billion US dollar mission.
0: Hang on a second. I forgot about Solar Parker. Surely if we're flying the probe that close to the sun, the images that we get here on Earth are, you know, through the Earth's atmosphere. Sure, they're useless compared to, you know, right close-up images from the Solar Parker probe.
1: Parker, the thing about Parker is it's going so close that you can't actually have a camera. So there's no cameras on Parker looking straight at the sun. They're actually looking off at an angle, and so the cameras aren't taking the observations that you want. You can't just
0: because
1: look straight.
0: Because it would just melt the sensor.
1: It just melts. I mean, the thing is that it's flying through the 1,000,000 degree plasma, so it's lucky that the spacecraft even survives. It's an amazing spacecraft, actually, because like it's going through 1,000,000 degree hot gas, and it's the fastest man-made object ever made, so it's just an incredible mission.
0: How fast does it go?
1: Oh, don't ask me questions like that. I'm not
0: very
1: sure.
0: Fast.
1: Very, very fast.
0: Okay. Okay, so actually we do need to be away from the sun. And also, presumably, we do need this eclipse to get really good imagery of the atmosphere of the sun, right?
1: Yeah. Well, I mean, the thing is, you always think, okay, spacecraft must be doing it better than what we can do on the ground. So, you know, there's Parker Solar Probe, and then the European Space Agency has a thing called Solar Orbiter. Now, Solar Orbiter is packed full of loads of pretty cameras, and it's inside the orbit of Mercury, and it's making observations. But the problem is getting the data back. So we can't take loads and loads of images, and we can't take high-resolution images from a spacecraft. And also, the cameras that are on a spacecraft are 15 years old. You know, by the time they get into space, they're old.
0: Yeah.
1: And so they're the best you can do from space. So when you're on the ground, you can get the state-of-the-art camera,
0: right,
1: put it all together, and try and make observations. So even in 1999, when I was at the Bulgarian eclipse, so that was the last big eclipse we saw in Ireland as well, we had cameras that were doing 100 frames per second. No spacecraft could do 100 frames per second. We got data from that one. Actually, the data that we got when we were looking at it afterwards, there was all wobbling going on. We're like, oh, we've solved the solar coronal heating problem. No. Pollen grains above us.
0: So
1: there was pollen above us and dust above us, and that was causing what looked like things. So we had a big consortium. We all ended up falling out over the interpretation of the data. So like this is the fun of doing eclipses.
0: It's funny because when you think about, you know, physics and science, you imagine it's all so clear compared to, you know, biology, for example. You imagine that it's really easy to do, you know, you come up with this experiment, you have the technology, you take the photograph, you look at the data, you look at the numbers, 01010, and now we have the conclusion. But actually, it's
1: yeah, but that's
0: a
1: what
0: lot
1: makes
0: more
1: the
0: messy,
1: front page
0: a lot more
1: of the newspapers,
0: human, right?
1: And you know, it's all the good stuff, but behind the scenes, there's the instruments not working, the power turning off, the pollen grains. Actually, then they took the same experiment to Zambia for the eclipse in 2002 or 2003. I wasn't at that one. They took it to Zambia, and they put it on a roof of a building and a school, and then just before totality, a lot of school kids came up and started jumping up and down on the roof, and they're like, no, we're looking for oscillations in the solar thing.
0: Oh,
1: and all the school kids,
0: God,
1: they're like, how do we turn around to the kids? They're trying to get the kids down, and they got, you know, 1 minute of data instead of 3 minutes of data because they were chaperoning the kids back then.
0: Like, but I will say that some of these things are preventable. Like, Peter, like, we're not talking about like four failed experiments. And some of these you might just think, you know what, we could have probably thought of that. Like,
1: yeah,
0: the power,
1: yeah,
0: like a generator would have been probably useful in Guadeloupe, you know, cordoning off.
1: There was a power generator. So the one in Guadeloupe, there was a power generator. And the problem is you're near a beach in the middle of nowhere and there is no power, but there was a diesel generator there that tripped out.
0: Okay, right.
1: And then we turned everything back on, and the computers, by the time they came back on, the eclipse was over.
0: Oh my God, this is like a you could write a little comedy of,
1: the failures of my career.
0: So what are you going to do different this
1: time? We're going to get this one right, okay? We're going to get this one right.
0: Actually, said it here.
1: We started planning this 1 year ago, right? So we started really early. There's ourselves. There's a guy from Technological University of Dublin as well, Kieran O'Callaghan. He used to work in the Air Corps, and now he's a lecturer. And then Joe McCauley as well from Trinity College Dublin. So those guys are very technical, very good with instrumentation, know the aircraft, know the cameras. And then the cameras that we got are coming from the Italian National Institute for Astrophysics, and they've used it a number of eclipses before.
0: Right.
1: So everything should
0: what
1: be
0: could possibly all, go
1: what
0: wrong.
1: Clouds. So I was just looking at the cloud data, and actually I emailed Met Aaron this morning, and I was like, any chance you could tell us where's the best spot to be along the eclipse path? Because we're going to get out there, and then we want to be at 10,000 feet with the window open. But if it's cloudy, we got to go up to 20,000 feet and get above the clouds, but then we have to close the window. So there's a challenge there. But I think our flight path, the cameras, the people on board are all set for this one. I mean, the other variable is the Air Corps could pull the experiment, you know, because they have to go and do something else. You know, they have important things.
0: Let's hope
1: that
0: Russia
1: they do.
0: Doesn't invade on Wednesday. It'd be a good time, though.
1: Yeah.
0: A really good time.
1: Well, we're going to have good cameras. We'll see them on the horizon, so we can give you early warning.
0: How do you fix the problems from last time? How do you
1: stop the vibrations? The vibrations,
0: because it's the same thing.
1: Yeah, we knew how to do it actually the last time. We just didn't have enough time to get it all sorted in time. So we've got this, it's called a Ronin gimbal. So they use it making movies. So if you want to make a movie of a car chasing another car, you get a gimbal that stabilizes your camera and you put it onto the front of your car and you chase it off down the road across cobblestones or whatever. So that's what we're using. So we're using a gimbal.
0: But this is a giant camera though, right? It's a big camera.
1: The camera is about 500 mils long and it's about 18 kilograms. So it's a heavy enough thing. So it's right on the limit of what the gimbal can do.
0: Right.
1: So it's the top of the range gimbal.
0: But you've tested this.
1: We have tested. Actually, we did a test flight about 2 months ago. Got up, we went and observed the moon, and it was stable. So the last one that you and I were on together in, what was 2015? March 20th, my birthday.
0: Yeah, that's right.
1: It was 2015. The last time, we actually didn't have a test flight. We basically had no preparation. So this time, we're confident.
0: Okay.
1: You heard it here first.
0: That's very good. I wanted to ask you, actually, again, because of the European Space Agency thing, there's a lot of talk about Ireland, you know, starting to get into the world of the commerce of space and space exploration and so on. What is that really like? I mean, are we actually at the table in terms of any space science and, you know, in terms of seeing Ireland gain any sort of traction in terms of space exploration or space projects and that sort of thing? Do we talk up the game quite a lot, but are we just really not at the table? I mean, I know it's important to inspire young researchers and try and build momentum, but actually, where are we in Europe when it comes to space science?
1: Yeah, it's a growing area for us, is what I would say, but starting at a low base. I mean, the universities, let's just start with the universities and then talk about the companies. But in the universities, when I was a PhD, or when I was an undergraduate in the early 90s, none of them had space science masters or space science degrees or astrophysics degrees. They now all do because they're just seeing students coming in through it. So the universities and their engagement, then their ability to engage with the European Southern Observatory, with the European Space Agency, and so on, has taken a step up. And so the faculty being hired and we're producing graduates. So that's a big change, dramatic change in my lifetime. Mm. If you look at the companies started at a low base. So I think 20 years ago, maybe a handful of companies. There was Space Technology Ireland run by Susan McKenna Lawler from Maynooth University. And she was building bits and pieces of spacecraft. But nowadays we've got Ubotica, Railtra, and lots of Irish companies. There's over 100 now with contracts with the European Space Agency. So there's small SMEs who are beginning to engage and winning contracts from the European Space Agency. And they're doing, you know, they're doing hardware, they're doing
0: lasers, sensors.
1: Yeah, but they're also doing things like, you know, smart agriculture. They're looking at how our forests are growing. They're tracking boats coming in. So there's a whole kind of downstream services that Irish companies are getting involved in because we've got the tech background and the tech background is really interesting. So that kind of gives us kind of good reputation on the street. But there's a long way to go. If you look at France, Germany, United Kingdom, Italy, they have big defense industries and defense and space go close, go hand in hand. So they build aircraft, they build rockets, bits and pieces of rockets, they build satellites. We are not doing any of that at the moment. I can't say the future is bright and use the word defense in the same sentence. Yeah. I don't like saying things like that.
0: No, I'm very happy being out of the defense space.
1: Yeah, it's not something that I want to see us being strong in. But the space sector and providing good for humanity is something where we can go into, and I think we can make with investment we can grow that industry.
0: The very best of luck on Wednesday. I hope it all goes well for you, but it'll probably be a good story if it doesn't. Professor Peter Gallagher, thank you so much.
1: Thank you very much.
0: And that's it on this week's Future Proof. If you are looking at the solar eclipse, I cannot emphasize this enough. Do not look at it with a bare naked eye. In Birr, in County Offaly, at the amazing Birr Castle, there's an event happening where you can get glasses to be able to look safely at the eclipse, and there's going to be talks there as well. So check that out. It's on Wednesday. But anywhere across the country, if there's a clear sky, you might get a chance at this, but don't look directly at the sun. I mean, that should be, if you're listening to this program, I'm giving you the benefit of the doubt that you are of a relatively average level of intelligence. Don't do that, okay? Make sure you are protected, and there's lots of ways you can YouTube to look at it safely. Okay, that's it from us on this week's program. Enjoy the eclipse. Thanks to Aidan McCulvey, producer. Rory Galvin on podcast, Stephen McLean on sound. Thank you for listening. 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
17: Good evening, I'm Clín O'Dwyer. Daniel Kinahan has appeared before the Special Criminal Court, charged with directing the activities of a criminal organisation. It follows the 49-year-old's extradition from the United Arab Emirates. Our course correspondent Frank Rainey reports.
18: As soon as the government jet carrying Daniel Kinahan touched down from Dubai, he was charged with directing the activities of a criminal organisation between the 18th of October 2015 and the 6th of April 2017. He was brought straight to the Criminal Courts of Justice, arriving under heavy armed guard just after 7 p.m. A large crowd had gathered outside the courthouse. 1 hour later, he was brought before three judges of the Special Criminal Court. He addressed the court a number of times. Firstly, to confirm he had no legal representation in court, he said he presumed a family member was going to organise it. Later, after being told that if he wished to apply for bail, he'd have to do so before the High Court, he said, "I think we know I won't be getting bail, but thank you for explaining that to me, Your Honour." He was then remanded in custody to appear before the court again on the 5th of October.
17: A motorcyclist has been seriously injured in a crash at Miles Gap in County Kerry. His motorbike and a car collided on the N71 on the road between Killarney and Kenmare at around 20 past four this afternoon. The man in his 60s has been taken to Cork University Hospital for treatment of serious injuries. Gardaí are appealing to anyone who witnessed the crash to come forward. The European Union can't do anything to implode the relationship with the US, according to the Taoiseach. It comes amid calls from the opposition parties for Donald Trump not to be welcome to the country next month when he visits for the Irish Open. Taoiseach Micheál Martin doesn't agree.
19: The European Union United States relationship is a key economic relationship. Any implosion of that or any challenge of that would be very damaging to a lot of workers, to a lot of farmers, to our economy and to our markets. We have a trade agreement with the United States, which is very important. Ireland and the United States have a very, very strong economic, social, historic, cultural relationship. And over the years, we've welcomed different US presidents here.
17: Finally, some Taylor Swift songs have been removed from social media videos posted by Donald Trump's campaign team. The singer-songwriter backed the US president's former Democratic rival Kamala Harris in the 2024 election. And that's your news for now.
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17: Mainly dry tonight with clear spells with a few spots of light rain or drizzle. Lows of 8 to 13 degrees. And now you're up to date on News Talk.
1: Good evening and welcome to the Best of the Pat Kenny Show. Over the next hour, we'll go back to some of our favourite pieces from this past weekend. We hear from former President Mary Robinson, just back from a fact-finding mission to the West Bank. Sarah Madden reports on Temple Bar at 35. Is it a boon or a bane for Dublin City? And Paul Harrington brings us the Gallagher and Lyle classic Breakaway on the lyrics The Thing. But first, this morning we were joined by Chris Murphy, partner at Scally Murphy Law in Massachusetts, on the abuse and harassment of an innocent couple at the hands of eBay. After Einem wrote a series of articles critical of eBay on their website e-commerce Bite, the company harassed the couple, sending them threatening and embarrassing items, including live insects and maggots and much more, leaving them fearing for their lives. Chris Murphy is a partner of Scally Murphy Law in Massachusetts, and he helped the couple to seek justice. He now joins me to tell us their story. Chris, you're very welcome to the program.
21: Good morning. Thank you for having me.
1: First of all, can you tell us about the website that was operated by David and Ina Steiner?
21: Of course. So David and Ina Steiner are a nice couple from Natick, Massachusetts. And for about the last almost 40 years, they have operated a e-commerce Bites website where they report on e-commerce. And their real mission is to support sellers who sell their wares and their goods in e-commerce and keep them informed of what all the e-commerce site platforms are doing, like what eBay was doing.
1: So why did eBay feel threatened by this website?
21: Well, if we go back to 2019 and even a bit before, eBay at that time was underperforming. Their leadership, their CEO, Devin Wenig, was not doing a good job. The share price was depressed. There was a company called Elliott Management that was coming in, attempting a hostile takeover, buying up shares. And Einer was reporting on the poor performance of the company, and in particular, the poor performance of the CEO, Devin Wenig. And that's what got Ina and David in eBay's crosshairs.
1: Now, certain things started to happen to Ina and David Steiner, and they didn't know who might be behind it. But these are kind of disgraceful intimidations. Tell us what was happening.
21: Yeah, it was really methodical and just very, very strategic. It started with a slow drip with some direct messages. First telling her that her reporting was damaging online sellers, like she was hurting the community that she loved. Then they turned more into personal attacks with horrific name calling. Then it morphed into direct threats of harm. From there, it started with some deliveries where there were embarrassing deliveries. There was some pornography delivered to this couple. They were in their 60s, and pornography delivered to their neighbors in the name of this couple. Then it ramped up even more with David receiving a gift, a book, How to Survive the Death of Your Spouse. There was a funeral floral arrangement set. And then it went even further where they started sending insects and boxes of spiders and even attempted to send a pig fetus to the Steiners. And from there, it actually became invasive in that eBay employees actually went to the Steiner's house. They didn't know who it was. They spray painted some graffiti on their fence. And then ultimately they began surveilling and following the Steiners in a van, completely convincing Ina and David that they were going to be kidnapped, tortured, and killed.
1: At this point, they were so scared that they were fearful for their own lives and decided that they had to protect themselves, even in their own homes.
21: Well, that's one of the most horrific parts of this. We all believe and hope we're safe in our house. This is a house Ina and David fell in love in college. They scrapped together every penny they had to buy a very humble home. They restored it over the decades to their liking with any little penny that they had. You know, their business is not lavish. It's two people in their house reporting on e-commerce. And it got to the point where they were sleeping in separate rooms so that when people broke in, one of them could escape while the other tried to fend them off. They were putting pots and pans and cookie sheets up against the doors so that if someone broke in, they would, you know, would make a noise and alert them. It was just awful, awful, awful.
1: Now, the key to this is discovering somehow that eBay was behind all of this. How did they make that discovery?
21: Well, Ina and David are journalists, and always the facts matter. So they kept every piece of evidence. They kept every direct message, every package. But ultimately what happened was when David was being followed on one particular occasion, he was able to get a picture of a license plate. He turned that over to the local police. We ended up getting the FBI involved, and they were able to track the license plate to a a national rental company. From there, the credit card went back to a company that the signers weren't familiar with, and it was actually a contractor that eBay was using, a woman named Veronica Zay. And that was the first thing that cracked the door a little bit to understand that, okay, somehow eBay is involved. And then many, many, many months later, the full picture started to emerge where this was a strategic and planned attack by eBay.
1: So how high up did this particular conspiracy against the Steiners go?
21: Well, it depends who you ask. Now, the Steiners, I won't put words in their mouth, but I'll tell you what I have learned through the case. The CEO, Devin Wenig, was the person who said, we need to take Ina down. He had a gripe against her because of her reporting, and eBay was very focused on her. He told his lieutenants, we need to take her down. His VP, a woman, Wendy Jones, tasked the head of security to stop Ina's reporting. And she said, don't tell me how you're going to do it. I'm paraphrasing a bit. But she put her head in the sand to get plausible deniability. The next in command, Devin Wenig, then worked with the head of security. And he said things like, we need to burn her to the ground. I want to see ashes, whatever it takes, however long it takes. Hate is a sin. I'm very sinful. And that was the messaging that went to the head of security, who then rained down this campaign of terror upon the Steiners.
1: Now, how quickly were the police able to track down the actual perpetrators, the people who made these deliveries, who made these threats, who painted the graffiti, who delivered the maggots and cockroaches? How quickly did they get to them?
21: Well, that was part of the problem. So this happened August 2019. And by the end of August, the Steiners knew somehow eBay was involved, but law enforcement, our FBI, went off and did a great job, but they did their investigation and didn't really keep the Steiners informed. They were fearful. They didn't know who was caught, who was involved, were they still in danger. It wasn't until May of 2020 that our Justice Department unsealed indictments against six eBay employees and then ultimately getting a seventh eBay employee involved. And it was at that time that the Steiners really started to understand who was involved. But seven employees were charged and all pled guilty. But the three executives, Devin Wenig, Ms. Jones, and Ms. Weimer, were not charged with any crimes or indicted. eBay itself did get charged and entered into what's called the deferred prosecution agreement with the government. But the three executives that we feel were the start of this and allowed this to happen were not criminally charged.
1: Now, those who were criminally charged and who pled guilty to those charges, were they jailed?
21: Only one, I believe, maybe two. One, the head of security, his name is Jim Baugh, received a 57-month sentence in federal prison. Several other of the employees were at a year or so of home confinement, and then many of the defendants, you know, had to pay some fines and were on probation with restrictions and things like that.
1: Now, the Steiners were not happy that these executives at the heart of this did not have to pay a price. So they decided, with your help, to take legal action.
21: Yeah, and it wasn't just my help, we had a great legal team, but the Steiners had some goals from the beginning, and they were resolute that they were not going to resolve the case unless these things happened. One was, yes, holding the three executives accountable, and in the settlement they achieved, they did get personal contribution from those three C-suite executives. They also wanted transparency. In the States, oftentimes when a business or someone does wrong, they'll dangle money or compensation in front of you and let you have it if you sign a non-disclosure or confidentiality agreement, and the Steiners were not going to go quietly. They also wanted to protect reporters and the First Amendment to our Constitution, and they did that in various ways. And also, they wanted eBay to know that this is not okay and that we needed to really ring a large financial bell to show other companies that if you're going to engage in conduct like this, if you're going to try to suppress free speech, or those that you don't have, or that you have a different opinion with, then you're going to have to pay through the nose.
1: What was the final outcome, and was it a settlement, or was it adjudicated in court?
21: So the case, as you can imagine, I'm sure, in Ireland as well, litigation takes time, and the Steiners fought for many, many, many years. We had a trial scheduled in the spring. About a week before that trial was supposed to start, it was going to be a six-week trial, there was a tentative settlement reached. Ultimately, that settlement fell apart. The case went back on the trial list, and then it resolved again because the Steiners were finally able to get all that they wanted. So the final settlement was $55 million. $7 million of that goes directly to charity and charities to support the First Amendment. Devin Wenig, the then CEO, has to pay $1 million directly to a First Amendment charity in the name of Ina Steiner, as well as make personal contributions to the Steiners. And it was just a wonderful, wonderful, wonderful outcome, checking all the boxes that the Steiners wanted to do, and we're very happy for them.
1: So I suppose the final postscript to all of this is about Wenig and his colleagues who had done this wrong to the Steiners. What was their ultimate fate? I mean, are they still in their jobs?
21: Well, this is some of the things the Steiners are trying to champion. You know, when you're a C-suite executive in some companies and you're at the helm of wrongdoing, your company often pays your legal bills. Your company often indemnifies you and pays judgment. And when you exit the company, you get treated like royalty. And so Devin Wenig, when he left the company after this happened, got a $57 million severance package. And he and Ms. Jones and Mr. Weimer have found their way and are still, you know, working in various jobs in our country. And, you know, I hope they've learned from that words have action. I hope they've had some time to think about how this all went down. And I hope they conduct themselves differently because they're powerful, influential people that should do better.
1: And how about Ina and David? I mean, they went through a hell of an ordeal at the hands of that eBay crew. How are they faring today? Are they still running their site?
21: The one thing they would never let happen is their site go dark. They're doing well, but they're still recovering. You know, sometimes in the legal system, the victims get victimized again. They were the victims of this terror campaign. They were then the victims in a criminal prosecution, which is very emotional and difficult. And then they had to, on their own, find legal counsel and go up against one of the biggest companies in the world and fight, fight, fight. And despite corporations coming out of the gate saying publicly, we're so sorry and we'll make this right, more often than not, that's what they say to the public. And behind closed doors, they will frustrate that process and try to wear a victim down, beat them into the ground and into submission. And Ina and David stood tall. So going to take them a while to process and to get back to who they were. But they're resilient folks.
1: Chris, thank you very much for sharing the story on our program.
21: Thank you for your interest. And we hope everyone will take note of it. And if they're victims, stand up, speak out.
1: Lawyer Chris Murphy on eBay's campaign of harassment there. After the break, Temple Bar at 35 with reporter Sarah Madden.
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1: Welcome back to the best of the Pat Kenny Show. If you want to get in touch, you can tweet us at PatKennyMT. Yesterday, we heard from reporter Sarah Madden on Temple Bar at 35. So, is Temple Bar a blessing or a curse for Dublin City Centre?
7: There's a few different stories about Temple Bar that you can tell, and they're all true.
8: I'm only in Temple Bar because I'm walking through it.
27: It's more dangerous. You don't see any guards around there.
8: Absolute rip-off and it stinks.
7: There's a story you hear most often, which is tourist trap.
8: It's just full of tourists and people drinking.
28: There's not much authenticity. It's a bit like going to New York and going to Times Square. You're not going to see anything Irish.
7: You know, wouldn't avoid pub crawls, all that kind of stuff.
28: Stags and hens is kind of the worst of overpriced Dublin.
29: The price of pints and all over there, I would never find myself on a night out there.
8: Yeah, I don't go for pints there. It's a rip-off.
7: And that's true to a certain extent. But there's also a really good cultural story to be told here. And it's a great place to live from that perspective.
30: Temple Bar's story, or stories, begins centuries before the cultural redevelopment that celebrates its 35th anniversary this year.
31: Temple Bar does not take its name from a public house. That's a very good piece of marketing on the part of a publican. And most people who visit this city will presume Temple Bar is just a pub.
30: Donal Fallon is a Dublin historian and author.
31: Temple is a man, Sir William Temple. He had been provost of Trinity College Dublin. He built his homes and gardens in this area. And my understanding of it is that a bar, B-A-R-R, meant a kind of raised embankment. Mm-hmm. This land had been reclaimed from the river. So it was Temple's Bar at that point in time. But William Temple's home and gardens, in time, this area became a kind of natural dockland for Dublin, where the Clarence Hotel is. That had been the Custom House long before the Custom House as we know it was built. So ships that were sailing in and out of Dublin were destined for what's now the site of the Clarence. And behind it, you got the natural emergence of a kind of dockland area. So people complain that there's too many pubs in Temple Bar now. The area was full of pubs in the 18th century. There are different kinds of pubs. There were pubs of sailors and dockers and everything you'd expect around the Docklands area. Historically, what do you do with your factory district? You're not making anything anymore. That's a question that lots of cities have had to answer. What do you do with your industrial area when the wheels of industry stop turning?
30: The state planned to turn Temple's Bar into a bus station, the largest CIE terminal the country had ever seen.
31: And the argument that young people made was, well, the city had a central bus station in the form of Busoris. What we needed instead was a kind of cultural quarter. So it was a big battle. But ultimately, I mean, in a place that is in limbo, what you have is you have an uncertain future, you have short-term leases, you have low rent. And in the footprint of what had been an industrial quarter, you know, warehouses and factories, emerged something very, very exciting. We're standing outside what was the Hirschfeld Centre, which was a very important space in Temple Bar. It opened in 1979 as a community centre for young gay people. I think the fact that the Hirschfeld Centre was here says a lot about Temple Bar. This place also had Flickers, which is the birthplace of the modern Dublin nightclub. So this represented a place where young people could be themselves, a place where people, you know, could create art, and like the Project Arts Centre around the corner, it all came out of the opportunity, which was that crisis in development.
30: Eventually, the government, headed by Charlie Haughey, came around to that vision of Temple Bar. And in 1991, the Temple Bar Area Renewal and Development Act was enacted to regenerate the neighbourhood.
32: When I think back in those days, I almost envision the area covered in smoke, which it wasn't, but it's just my mind playing tricks. Now it's much more vibrant, much more colourful, and it's like a little village, as I've said before. It's almost like a little village.
30: Artist John Cullen was one of Temple Bar's original residents, taking up residence above his Celtic jewellery shop, Tambouli, on Cope Street, 35 years ago.
32: One of my employees who worked with me for 18 years, she served the customers, took the cash, took the credit cards and brought it behind the counter to Dad and waited for the change. And she was a little Jack Russell. And she was so famous, people came from France all over to see her. She was written up in two newspapers. She was basically the manageress. I mean, I still have people coming into my shop looking for her, although she's past 10 years. But she was my best staff.
30: It's hard to talk about Temple Bar without mentioning the pubs. Sitting as they do cheek by jowl and selling the most expensive pints of Guinness in the country. But Temple Bar is also home to some of the capital's most unique independent businesses.
9: So what you're looking at here, we have a load of lures here for pike, and then we have sea fishing section.
30: Mary Harkrin is the owner of Rory's Fishing Tackle. Her father, Rory, set up the shop in 1959, and it's the oldest original Temple Bar business still running.
9: So basically we cover all the ranges, and then we have our famous t-shirts as well, as worn by Amy Winehouse, SZA, and Chris Martin, and Bob Geldof recently bought one as well.
30: Wow, and yeah. What are some of the things that make your t-shirts famous? What do they say?
9: If this shirt is missing, I've gone fishing, or people buy it because it says, if you want to be happy for a day, get drunk for a week, get married for life, go fishing.
30: And is that the motto you live by, Mary?
9: It is. Well, yeah, most of the time, yeah. I'm not married. I escaped that one. I have more time to go fishing.
30: Mary says the tackle shop's location is key to their success. But having a shop in Temple Bar does come with challenges.
9: Well, like everything, every city, we've had a problem with drugs in the area. And that would be the biggest problem from what I would see on a day-to-day basis. But in fairness, the police have been a big presence here, and there doesn't seem to be as much crime in the area. You feel a lot safer walking down the area. And I think that's one of the problems, that people have this perception, oh, you can't come to Temple Bar during the day, it's not safe. It is very safe. Of course, it's just unfortunate, like any city, we do have crime, and that's just part and parcel of any town or village or city for that matter. There's a lot of Temple Bar. It's not all about pubs and clubs. There's free galleries, you have so many nice restaurants, you have the photographic archive, the children's theatre, Smock Alley, and a lot of independent galleries. So there's a lot of stuff going on, and also there's the markets on the square on Temple Bar, and they're there every day now during the summer, so that just kind of creates a nice vibe around the area. There's a nice buzz around it during the daytime.
10: It's going through a great patch at the moment. Parliament Street has transformed a lot of the, you know, the area. People are coming here just to sit out, eat slices of pizza, drink coffees, all that kind of stuff.
30: Declan O'Brien has been living in Temple Bar for more than 20 years, and he's a regular on the live music scene here too.
10: There's a great cultural resurgence going at the moment as well in the area. So Smock Alley, you know, they did a thing in March, 100 seen and heard, 100 new works, and it was amazing. Around the corner, the Wild Duck does like really good open mic nights, singer-songwriter sessions, theatre, like they're very supportive of new music. So, and it's a lot of it's free.
30: Still, Declan does see room for improvement in the area.
10: The issue with short-term let accommodation, it's huge. I mean, I can point out entire blocks that have been taken over by short-term lets. Very little enforcement on us. Hopefully, the changes that are coming in later this year will make a difference. But, you know, we've lost neighbours for us. Yeah, no, it's tough, and you see it because it's really obvious. And it was very obvious 10 years ago when this became a phenomenon, and very little was done. And it was just, you know, it was seen as something that's kind of, oh, it's part of, you know, it's part of living in the city, but it's not. It doesn't have to be. And loads of other cities have shown that it shouldn't be.
11: There have been moments along the way that I just felt very discouraging for this district.
30: Donal Fallon again.
11: The opening of the McDonald's, for example, I remember that was a big showdown. And the presence now of so many fast food takeaways in the area, I think that's a real missed opportunity. But what makes an area different in any city? What brings people in London down Brick Lane or Soho? That sense that the place is not just the same commercial high street as everywhere else. So for me, I think it's important to define what makes this area different and to nurture that and to make space, low rents, for little businesses like the Grau beside us here to make a go at it.
30: But Martin Hart thinks the original vision for Temple Bar has been realised, and moreover, that the best for Ireland's most famous area may be yet to come.
0: So there are now over 11 to 12 cultural institutions. So the Irish Film Institute, the Contemporary Music Centre, the Temple Bar Gallery and Studios, the Graphic Print Gallery. You have the Arc, you have the Button Factory. You know, you have gone from having a very small cultural footprint to having a much bigger one, a much more active one. Aligned with all of that, you have over 300 businesses. You have an area that supports about 10,000 people. So everyone from waiters and chefs and barmen and curators and artists and musicians, a lot of musicians are employed in Temple Bar. You know, and a lot of musicians developed their career here in Temple Bar. The likes of Gavin James when he was in the old storehouse. Shane McGowan lived here, of course. Sinead O'Connor worked in the Badass Cafe. So where it is now compared to where it was is it's a different world. It's a different planet. So if you look at the investment by the EU and the Exchequer, but largely by the EU back in the 90s, was about 35 million euros. The area turns over about 700 to 800 million euros per annum. So this is a massive return on investment. It's the beating heart of the city. It has been going back to Viking times. Something I'm really looking forward to, and something that's really been transformational, this massive increase in pedestrian space. So in 35 years, I'd like to think that this, particularly with the plans that are now in place for College Green, that there'll be a bit of a green lung, that it'll be a very pleasant and important civic and cultural space for my children and grandchildren.
1: That report from Sarah Madden. This morning on The Lyrics A Thing, Paul Harrington brought us a classic from Gallagher and Lyle. It's called Breakaway.

0: Paul Harrington and Gallagher and Lyle's Breakaway. After our break, we hear from former President Mary Robinson on her recent visit to the West Bank.
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0: 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Yesterday, we heard from former President Mary Robinson, founding member of Nelson Mandela's Elders, which is an independent group of global leaders working together for peace, justice and human rights. And Mary Robinson told us something of what she's seen on a recent visit to the West Bank. Now, first of all, you had been to the West Bank before and you went back and the changes, it appears, dismayed you greatly.
9: Yes, I was there more recently in 2023, in July. In fact, a few months before the terrible attacks of the 7th of October. And both Ban Ki-moon and myself were shocked with what we saw in the West Bank in comparison to a few years before that when we'd been. And we issued a report and we said the situation is unsustainable, and unfortunately nobody really listened, and things got worse, as we know. But actually, when we were back this time, Helen Clark and myself, I was really shocked at how much worse, because now it's a matter of government policy. You have the hate speech and the open claiming of annexation of the whole of the West Bank by two ministers of the government, Smotrich and Ben-Gvir. And they do it all the time. And they dehumanize Palestinians. And then you have outposts, which are the way in which land is started to be grabbed. They start with a few people in an outpost. Outposts are illegal even under Israeli law. Of course, the settlements are illegal under international law, but even under Israeli law. But as soon as there is a small outpost, they get water, they get electricity, they get roads, and they get protection from the IDF, the military. So, and then they start terrorizing villages. During this visit to the West Bank, Helen and I went to a village. On our way right through the West Bank, we were shocked. Palestinian territory, but full of Israeli flags. Very, you know, sort of threatening in a way. At roundabouts, there'll be 20 or 30 of these flags. And on the only road still open to the village, there were three roads, but two were blocked now. On the only road open, there were Israeli flags parked a few yards from each other on either side of the road. In other words, kind of, you know, really threatening. I've never seen that before. And the villagers were very frightened because it was both an outpost

0: be shown just how prevalent it was in the West Bank. And then we were told, no, sorry, get into your car quick. There are settlers coming. Now, I think there were only two male settlers coming, but such is the fear. We didn't know what they wanted, and we didn't want to, you know, be held up or have an incident of some sort, as others have had. Even an American congressman had a sort of bad time in the West Bank. So we just moved on very rapidly.
1: Do we know exactly who these settlers are? Because there are reports, number one, that they're not necessarily people who were born and raised in Israel. They are those who are coming to basically seize the land of Palestinians who own that land, but they themselves have no, in a sense, legal right to even to be in Israel.
0: Yeah, that's my understanding. It's a mixture, but there are quite a few that are from the United States or elsewhere in the world, or Russia or wherever, and they come because they want to live in Israel and they want to live in the land that belongs to the Palestinians, the West Bank. And there is a real worry now because there's a section, a very large section called E1. And from time to time, there's been talk about putting settlements there, but there's always been a no-go red light. No, absolutely not. But recently, the current government, the government of Prime Minister Netanyahu, wanted to open it for tenders to build thousands of houses, tens of thousands of houses, to cut the West Bank in two and seal off East Jerusalem. And fortunately, European individual countries, including Ireland, and the EU as a whole, did write strong letters saying that this would be illegal and warning banks not to provide credit for any tendering. And it has been postponed, but it has not been stopped. I mean, it could start again. We're facing this very acute election, if I can put it that way, where Prime Minister Netanyahu is trying to remain in power because he doesn't want to go to jail, frankly. So there's a great worry about what more this government will do. They're already, there have been more than 1,000 people killed in the West Bank since the 7th of October, and many of them children, young people, it's very worrying to see the fear factor, the real worry. And of course, the Palestinian Authority can't operate fully because they don't have their tax money since the 7th of October. How can a government operate without, its revenue?
1: You've said that you've come to the conclusion that the aim of Netanyahu is to make Palestine disappear physically, economically, culturally, and politically.
0: That was the view that we formed as elders. And we felt we had to say it because, we want people to be aware this is happening on their watch. It's happening on Europe's watch. And that was why we went to the European Union afterwards to try and plead with them to take the steps they can take.
1: But did it fall on deaf ears? Because, there is obviously a very active trade between the EU countries and Israel, and the Irish effort to have the Occupied Territories Bill enshrined in law, which succeeded, obviously refers only to the West Bank occupied territories. But it doesn't actually impact on direct trade with Israel itself.
0: Well, to Ireland's credit and Spain and Belgium and other countries, they have at least taken this step, a step that was called for by the International Court of Justice when it gave an advisory opinion on the and said these settlements are totally illegal under international law, which we know, but they just affirmed it very clearly. And they said countries should prevent trade with the occupied territories. And yet the EU as a whole has not been able to get the qualified majority to do that. And then there's the other step, as you say, they should suspend the trade pillar of the Israeli-Palestinian Trade Association because it has a human rights provision in Article 2 that prevents trade where human rights are being abused. And they're being abused left, right and centre by Israel.
1: Do you believe that what has gone on in Gaza, and which continues to go on, I mean, we're looking at an attempt to disarm Hamas and whether the Israelis will ever pull out of the ground they have occupied in Gaza is another question, but that it's such a distraction that the offences that are going on in the West Bank have been kind of maybe overshadowed by what's going on in Gaza, so there's less comment about it.

0: I think that's to some extent true, but unfortunately, I'm afraid the world is distracted because President Trump is much more focused on another war, an illegal war that he and Israel started when they attacked Iran. He's now in a mess because the Iran have blocked the Strait of Hormuz, and the negotiations are going on between Iran and Oman about opening on their terms. And President Trump is not able to end that war. And that's a very big distraction for him. There are Israelis and Palestinians who are thinking of creative political solutions. The elders, for example, as for quite a long time, supported an Israeli-Palestinian initiative called A Land for All. It's very creative because it recognizes that both peoples actually want all the land. The Palestinians want it because they say it's their land. The Israelis want it. They say it's their land. It's the holy land, and they're entitled to it for biblical reasons. You know, this is the extreme narrative on both sides, if I can put it that way. But the idea of a land for all would be to keep the borders, the 1967 borders, but to have a confederate approach of two states. And the settlers would be residents in Israel, in Palestine, and citizens of Israel. And any Palestinians who came in as refugees coming back to Israel would be residents of Israel and citizens of Palestine. And they would work together on a number of issues. Jerusalem would be jointly administered, and so on. So it's very creative. It seems very far-reaching at this stage, but we actually need a vision, and we need leadership. One of the other things that the elders have called for, and I think it's really important, is the release of Marwan Barghouti. Mm-hmm. He was top of the list for release before this border peace started, and everybody got distracted by that, and it's not operating well, as you probably know. We met with his wife and son in Amman. When we started our visit, there were four elders at that time with us, Grasa Michel and Hina Jilani. We were with Helen and myself. We met with her, and she had heard from the lawyer. She hasn't seen her husband for many years because he's kept in solitary confinement, but the lawyer is allowed to visit occasionally. And apparently he's been shot with plastic bullets, and he had a Sten grenade thrown into his cell recently. In other words, the pressure on him is getting worse because it's recognized he could be. Some people have compared him to Nelson Mandela, but he would unite the Palestinians, both in Gaza and in the West Bank. And they are opening up to elections. In fact, his wife told us that he may well stand for election from prison. He's by far the most popular, and he believes in a two-state solution. He believes in peace with Israel. I think it's clear from the evidence that I've been made aware of that Netanyahu has never wanted a two-state solution. There are times when he has verbally said, but it's clear that he never really has had a commitment to it. And he's now in government with this very right-wing extremist party of Smotrich and Ben-Gvir, and he seems to be going along with them. I think he does want to stay in power because he knows he faces serious corruption charges.
1: Now, the problem, I suppose, in trying to establish, war crimes on the part of Israel under the leadership of Netanyahu, I mean, you won't find him with a gun in his hand. He will, operate politically. But there will be those who obey the orders from the Netanyahu government and commit war crimes in Gaza, for example. But it would appear that the rubble is being cleared and nothing will remain forensically that might prove these war crimes. And, the suggestion that Trump's Gaza resort will actually be built on a mass grave.
0: Well, there has been quite a bit of work done by very good NGOs to try and compile as much evidence as possible. And it's not possible, I think, to eliminate all the evidence. Look at the bodies that were uncovered recently, 100 or so bodies that had to be put into a mass grave after the a memorial service. I think the evidence is more than there, and it is before the Court of Justice because of the case that South Africa has taken to have the court declare that there was genocide in Gaza. Genocide is a matter for a court to determine ultimately, but obviously what has happened goes beyond war crimes, and it did seem to many of us to be an unfolding genocide that unfolded on the watch of governments.
1: I'm just wondering, Mary, what can we do? And maybe we have to depend on other regional powers. I know recently that Pakistan, Turkey and Saudi Arabia have formed a kind of a NATO alliance. But you've got nearer neighbours, Lebanon, currently in the throes of conflict with Israel, and Jordan, and you visited those areas. I mean, is there any hope that leadership will come from there?
0: Well, we met with the foreign minister of Iman, who's very worried about what's happening in the West Bank, and particularly worried about East Jerusalem and the threat to the holy sites, which Jordan, the King of Jordan, has a particular role as guardian of. But we're very worried about both, but saying we want peace with Israel. We have always wanted to live in peace with Israel since we formed that agreement. And similarly, in Lebanon, we met the president of Lebanon, and he said the same thing. He actually told us a nice anecdote that when he spoke about the need for peace with Israel, the need to control what Hezbollah had been doing and to assert the military of Lebanon in the south, he got a letter, an email from over 1,000 Palestinian and Israeli women who are part of Women Waging Peace. They sent him an encouraging letter. So that was good to hear. And there are other moves. The elders have been very involved in the Saudi-French initiative a year ago. You may remember there was the New York Declaration. Well, there was a meeting recently in Rome of representatives supporting the New York Declaration, and there will be a meeting in New York at the UN General Assembly. I'll be there with a number of elders, and we'd be probably participating in some of the discussions with foreign ministers, etc., from the Middle East. The problem is that the Board of Peace has not really functioned very well. There needs to be a stability force, and there's been to go in and then start a process of decommissioning by Hamas. And we know from Northern Ireland, decommissioning is a process. It's not something that the Israelis can demand before they withdraw. You know, it's a process of steps being taken on both sides, and the stability force is necessary. Now, the only thing the Board of Peace has authorized is the building of a barracks for some Moroccan soldiers, I gather. It's slow. It's Trump himself is distracted. There's no particular pressure. And it's a kind of distraction from a much more robust process for the people of Gaza, who are squeezed into a third of the land they used to have, and all these buffer zones that they don't even know where they are sometimes, and when they go across them, they're shot. And so many people have been killed in Gaza since the so-called peace process. So it's all a big mess called the Board of Peace that isn't delivering in the way it should be, and we need to move on from it. And I hope that the New York Declaration approach will revitalize new thinking, including of the Security Council.
1: Former President Mary Robinson. Well, that's pretty much all we have time for. We hope you'll join us again next Saturday and Sunday mornings starting at 10. But we leave you with what I suppose could be the song of the week, Elton John and Daniel.

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0: Alive and kicking with Claire McKenna. 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
9: Yes, you can email the show, aliveandkicking@newstalk.com, or you will find me on Instagram. I'm at Claire McKenna Presents. Coming up this morning, I'm going to be talking summer food with Chef Erica Drum. We'll be finding out what's in season, how to cook it, and I'm going to be asking her, how are we supposed to stay interested and enthusiastic about cooking dinner every night? I'll also be joined by the yoga sisters, Emer and Niamh Daly, to hear about the latest in health and wellness news, including the UK are to open their first alcohol-free hotel. And I'll be joined by Connor Moolah. He has launched a fertility supplement for men based on his very personal experience of a fertility journey. So what kind of a health and wellness week did I have? Well, I'm back after a bit of an adventure. I was away with my family for a lovely long break. I was in Chicago for a weekend, just us four, and then on to my sister and her family in Michigan. Long-term listeners of the show will know what a roller coaster I have been on since my sister moved to America, I think, 3 years ago, 4 years ago. I have been there before, but I'd never brought my husband and kids to see where they live. And it was my first time to actually be there in the summer. And we had the best time living lake life. And to have that time with my sister and her family, it was absolute bliss. I am going to write an extended piece on my Substack, and I'm not just saying that to sell it, but I feel like I've lots I want to say, because obviously the conversation about America has changed over the last few years for obvious reasons. And when you are getting information about America by news alone, it can cloud your judgment, and rightly so in very many ways. But to go there and be in a bubble and just meet lovely American people was actually very positive. And there was lots of positives that I had, but I suppose it was very personal to me. I was on a holiday, not a political rally. It was a bubble of joy, of friendly people, as I say, of days on the lake and family time. It was much needed and I loved it. I say much needed because before I left, I was absolutely exhausted. I talk a lot here in the show and at any corporate talks I give about the 12 steps to burnout. They were devised in 1992 by two psychologists, and they are Herbert Freudberger and Gail North, and they wanted to dig deeper than just you do too much and you end up not being able to do anything at all. And I always talk about the first three steps because I think it's really good advice for people, myself included. The first three are the need to prove oneself, constantly seeking outside validation, valuing work above all else. And then the third one is neglecting your own self-care. And I always talk about trying to catch it there. But that's all well and good. But when the work keeps coming and the responsibilities, and depending on what chapter you're on in your life, sometimes it's nearly impossible to stop and slow down depending on what you have going on at any one time. Because the steps after that are mainly symptomatic. They're things like withdrawal, changing of your values, denial, behavior changes, until you start to get to a feeling of almost detachment. And I think these can really creep up on you before you even realize it, because we talk a lot about how busy and overwhelming life is, how tricky it is to keep all the balls in the air. So sometimes we'd be forgiven for thinking this is just how life is. To feel overwhelmed all the time is normal. I knew I needed a break. It came at the best midpoint of the year. I put out of office on everything. I dipped in and out a little on social media and emails here and there. But I didn't feel any pressure, and I was in a different time zone. I feel so lucky to have had that opportunity of the last few weeks, and I just share it to be conscious of where you're at in the steps to burnout and what you might be able to do to just stop and slow down a little bit more. You can email the show aliveandkicking@newstalk.com. Now, the Yoga Sisters are back. Emer and Niamh Daly of Daily Wellbeing join me in studio now with the latest in health and wellness news. You're very welcome, ladies. How are you both?
10: Hello. We're good. We are delighted to be back.
9: Enjoying the summer. I have seen you've been doing some beach yoga.
10: Yes, our beach yoga is back up and running for all of August. We're delighted. We'd love to just be back together on the beach doing yoga.
9: So that's Portmarnock Beach in Dublin?
10: Portmarnock Beach in Dublin, yes. And then we go for a little sea swim after, and then we head to Honey Honey for a little coffee.
9: Okay, I need to join. What day is this on?
11: Every Sunday in August at 8:30 in the morning.
9: Okay. Okay, you may or may not see me there, but it does sound delicious, but I will be on air. I'll have to just scoot out later on. Now, story first. Walking 5,000 steps for 3 days can increase your life expectancy. Tell us more, Niamh.
11: Yes. So for so long, we have been told that 10,000 steps a day is a target that we need to do. But a new study from the London School of Economics tells us that just 5,000 steps 3 days a week is actually all that we need, which is a lot more achievable as well, I think, for people who are working full-time as well or might have kids. We don't need to be stressing about getting those 10,000 steps. 5,000 steps 3 days a week. And it actually can expand your life expectancy for men for about 2.5 years, and then women almost 3 years. And then just with that, it's going to impact you a lot positively through not just your physical health, but mental health as well. Getting out in fresh air for just 5 minutes in the day is going to completely de-stress you, just heighten your mood. Being outside can change everything. So those 5,000 steps are very doable, very achievable. So I think just swapping maybe the car or the bus a short distance, if we can walk to the train or walk to work and get those 5,000 steps in, it has a massive impact.
9: The Bone Health coach, Annette Cashel, was on the show a couple of weeks back, and like, she really stayed with me. She was talking about being an active couch potato and how so many of us go to our classes, our gym classes, or, you know, maybe do a walk or whatever, and then sit the rest of the time. And she was talking about looking for opportunities to move. So like you're saying, parking a bit further away. If you're working from home, getting up to take a phone call while you're working. You do see it a lot online, don't you? People in the States on their walking pads doing all their meetings. Mm-hmm. But just, we don't have to go crazy about this. I don't like people, as you say, feeling under pressure to hit 10,000 steps or they're not living life. Mm-hmm. But just finding little ways to add a few steps. I know, as well as being yoga sisters, you're also dog-minding sisters. You borrow a lot of dogs, and they are very good for getting the steps in, aren't they?
11: They are extremely good for getting the steps in. Depending on what dog it is, you could be getting well over those 5,000. But yeah, we also mind dogs quite regularly, so they get us out and about. And if you do have a dog, if you don't have have a dog, maybe go walk a dog for someone on your road.
9: Yeah.
11: Get those steps in.
9: Get your connection in. Another important piece in the wellness puzzle. Eimear, you have a great story about the UK are to open their first sober hotel.
10: Yes, I absolutely love this story. So the Long Lane is a countryside members club which is opening in the west of Sussex. It's about an hour outside of London and it's going to be opening in late 2026. So this is a space created purely for wellness and just kind of giving yourself a moment to just really be zen. So the creators of this are Louise Blake and Harrison Hyde, and they said they want to create a space for people who are healthy Monday to Friday and want to keep that going throughout the weekend and stay in that wellness space. So the biggest driver here is that it's completely alcohol free, and that's what's really honing people in. But you won't be missing out on anything when it comes to luxury here. They have an alcohol free bar, a herb distillery, and personalized nutrition for your own needs. So you'll be met with someone when you come in the door to say, tell me everything about you and your body and what you like to eat, and completely focused on wellness dining. They also have amazing things when you get into the bedrooms. They'll be able to pick a mattress. You'll be able to kind of say, what lighting do I want to wake up to? So you're completely immersed in this wellness experience. And then you'll have all of your other lovely things like yoga and Pilates. But another really nice piece is that it's surrounded by 55 acres of woodland, gardens. You can go for your runs. I just think this is such a nice piece in what society is now classing as luxury, and kind of giving yourself that moment of, I'm actually going to look after myself this weekend, but I'm still going to have like a really nice experience.
9: I mean, alcohol can still be part of a healthy lifestyle. And sometimes I often say it is wellness to go for cocktails with the girls, to go on a weekend with your partner, you know, and having a drink is okay. But I do think it's really interesting that this is where things are going, that there is such an appetite for alcohol free. After coming back from 3 weeks away where there was plenty of drinking, I feel I'm going to take a break. And I feel that's part of the conversation a lot more. So I said to my husband, my next trip is with my mother-in-law for her 70th in September. And I said, I'm not going to have a drink until then. And even if I'm feeling it, I might not when I'm away. And I think that's part of the sober, curious conversation we're having, that going away for a weekend doesn't have to have alcohol in it anymore.
10: No, I think we've brought a story here before from Bank of America did a piece on Gen Z and where they're spending their money. And we saw that they're spending it in wellness spaces. And a lot of that Gen Z don't want to spend it on alcohol as well. So I think we are shifting towards it. But I love your perspective on like going for cocktails as well is wellness. It's all just about where you are in your life and your wellness journey.
9: Yeah, love it. Niamh, there's a survey that shows we're pretty much addicted to the internet.
11: Yes, there is. Pure Telecom's Connected Live survey found that 29% of adults in Ireland say they couldn't last a full hour without the internet. And that's nearly one in three of us. And then it gets more extreme than that. One in 10 people, so over 400,000 adults, say they can't even go 15 minutes without the internet. But what's really shocking is that 40% of people will turn down 5 million euro just so that they can have the internet forever.
9: That's these sorts of questions my teenage son asks me. He asks me these things all the time. Would you take a trillion euro, but you have to kill everyone in your life? Like all of these kind of questions. I mean, do you think people are doom scrolling or do they need it? Because often, like say on a holiday, for example, I'm like, I'm going to leave my phone in the hotel room and I'm just going to be present. And then I need it to pay for things. I need to find where I'm going.
11: Exactly.
9: My tickets are on it.
11: Our life is very much dependent on it. In saying that, though, it's not all just doom and gloom. Like, as you say, people can be doom scrolling, but people also use the internet to connect with friends and family living abroad. For example, if you're on your holidays, you might want to FaceTime someone. We're going to use the internet then. So it does have a really positive impact as well. We just need to know the kind of balance that we want to have with it. But over 70% of people, they actually believe that the internet should be part of our public utility bills, same as electricity, same as water, which I guess is a fair point when you bring it into account that you're using it to communicate with people, because that leads on to the mental health side of things as well, which the internet does help us with. If you're living abroad from all of your family, you want to FaceTime them, a WhatsApp call from them, this is where the internet is a great positive impact.
9: Yeah, it just doesn't need to prioritise over everything else. It's worth looking at to make sure it's still in balance. And perhaps this could be an antidote to that then, Eimear. We could put down our phones and go to the movies or a museum.
10: Yeah, I love this story. So the Institute of Science in Tokyo took a look at adults in their 50s in the UK, and they found that adults who took part in cultural activities like going to the cinema or a museum or a concert or a sports outing had the physiological age of around 3 years younger than those who didn't participate, which is massive. And for anyone who doesn't really know what the physiological age is, it's like how well our heart is pumping, how well our BMI is going, just how well our body is functioning as well. So it's really interesting to see this, but the researchers really want people to know that by going to the museum, you're not instantly going to be, you know, setting yourself back a few years. It's the components that build this up. So they built it, they put it down to three things. So one of the things is kind of combating loneliness by going to these events. You're surrounded by people, you're probably going with a friend or you might be going on your own, but you don't feel that kind of sense of loneliness. And that's something you talk about time and time on the show, Claire, is that sense of belonging and connection. So it's really nice to see that here. They also put it down to having better mental health. So by going and getting yourself outdoors, whether it's a concert or just experiencing life, your mental health is going to really, really benefit from that and just release some stress as well. And then the third one is just being curious and kind of having your mind constantly learning, which is going to museums, you're probably going to come away learning something that you didn't know before. So it's really, really nice to know this. And I think if you're looking to book a ticket or go somewhere, this is a nice kind of thing to say, do you know what, it's actually going to impact my health and my longevity, so let's go for it.
9: Yeah, and there's so many free options, so it's well worth going on the internet for a moment, Niamh, to Google what's in your local area. We will allow that.
10: Yeah.
9: If people want to find out where the Yoga Sisters are, their upcoming events, Emer and Niamh can be found at Daily Wellbeing on Instagram. That's D-A-L-Y, their surname. Emer and Niamh Daly, thank you so much for coming on. Right, coming up after the break, Erica Drum on how to stay interested in cooking dinner.
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9: You're welcome back to Alive and Kicking. Now, Erica Drum is back with us in studio. You'll know her from the 6 o'clock show. She's up and down the country at all the festivals talking about food. And she's Erica Drum IE on Instagram, where you'll find lots of fab recipes and details of her upcoming book, Dinner, which is available to pre-order now. And Erica joins me in studio. You're very welcome.
10: Thank you so much, Claire. Delighted to be here.
9: Fresh from All Together Now. Did you see the Go Loud tent?
10: I did. It was brilliant. I passed a few different things happening. Actually, I must get on that next year. Were you there yourself? No.
9: No, I had a family weekend. We only got back from the States. And then there's a family holiday we always do with three other families to Inishbofin.
10: Okay.
9: So I thought long and hard about it. But yeah, to arrive back from America, to dump the kids, to go, it just didn't seem right. But I had absolute FOMO 10 times older over, and I will be there next year for sure.
10: Yeah.
9: You had a great
10: amazing.
9: Time.
10: It was amazing. I have to say, at Kermore House, the whole setup was just so beautiful. The rain stayed off quite a bit. Like, there was a little bit of drizzle that we probably needed for refreshment at some stages, but that was it. And like, that really makes or breaks a weekend, I think. If it's peeing rain, you're kind of, it's like a bit annoying, let's just say. But it was fantastic. I spent a lot of time down the theatre, food, the kitchen press stage that's run by Ali Dunworth. A lot of fun going on. We've kind of steered away from the demos and just making meals and recipes to more like the chats, the conversations, the tasters, the food, you know, different chefs that you might see normally just cooking, and there they are talking about their memories as children or, you know, stuff like that. Really good fun. And then I got to see a few bands, of course, and Billy Scurry, a good friend of ours that we both know. Just really good fun. Loved it.
9: That gave me the serious FOMO, the Billy Scurry DJ photos. But I wanted to talk to you about dinner, because that's something on my big holiday and break, I said, right, what do I want to do with this new energy, this reset when I come back? What are some of the things I want to implement? And to have my enthusiasm for food return, I had got very lazy, very bored of cooking. At about 5 o'clock, I'd be like, oh God, what am I going to cook for dinner? Grab a chicken breast, grab some potatoes, grab some veg. Fine, but I wanted to bring back some excitement. How do you manage that? Because I know everybody is like, what do we have to cook for dinner tonight? It's one of life's tricky, tricky decisions.
10: It really is. And my book is called Dinner, but I'm the exact same as you. I really am. Like, we all are. It's a hard thing to think of. And that's what I talk about in the book, is my mother in the 90s, like four kids under her feet, you know, asking what's for dinner before they'd even finish their breakfast. Like, just that constant creative energy you have to put in every single day. I think one of the best methods is to do a rotation of a dish. Like, it's, you know how handy it is to do a recipe that you know everyone in the house eats, or like if you're doing a veggie version and meat version or whatever, just that kind of thing. So finding those recipes that the kids love, remembering, asking them, because obviously you want to cook for you, but there's nothing worse than having to cook, you know, four different dinners in the same night, or, oh, I don't like that, you know. So trying to figuring out ways of, like, you know, altering. It's, go back to the traditionals, the spag bol, the lasagna if you have to, you know, there's no harm in it. Like, they're still delicious meals. But I think, yeah, elevating the chicken breast a little bit is nice. Mum used to do this gorgeous Parmesan one when we were kids, actually. She'd put the chicken breast in milk for a few hours, and then she'd bake it with a bit of mustard, not so much that it was potent, strong, but mustard and Parmesan cheese. And that was it. Like, it was really simple, but there's a bit of cream as well, so that created a sauce. We had that with mashed potatoes and some sort of veg. You know, it is the same as just grabbing the chicken breast, but it's just a little bit more elevated. But yeah, there's loads of recipes in my book. I actually have a whole section on pasta and noodles, because that is my reach to when I'm like just starving, have to make the dinner for everybody, can't even think. I go to noodles. I make some sort of a broth, whatever protein I have, or even if it's eggs or something, will be boiled and then put on there, a veggie sliced up or chopped. There's always things like noodles and pasta, I think, in our presses. So that's a good one to think of.
9: Yeah, and I do think including the kids, if you're making family dinners, that takes it to a whole new level. Because look, my kids are older now and they're like, oh, boring, this again, no, I don't like that. And that's a killer. But I was just with my sister who has kids under eight, three of them, and they were saying the same with most meals she put on the table. Like, that is just,
10: oh, it's so
9: comes
10: hard
9: with the territory. But I think the more you include them, like, yeah, when my kids were little, if they got to stir the pot, if they got to chop a few veg, if they got to be involved in cooking it, they were more likely to eat it. And now if I say, what would you like from the supermarket shop? What do you fancy this week? You pick a dinner. Often, like tonight, we're having spice bag chicken burgers.
14: Oh, fun.
9: Made in the air fryer. So, like, that's their kind of food, yeah. But I'm making it without phoning a takeaway.
14: Yeah.
9: So, yeah, it's a lot. It's a lot for the brain,
14: that's
9: isn't it?
14: That's great inspiration. But I think you're right, including the kids and what they're going to make. Also learned a good tip, like Stella, my daughter's only 4, so I'm not at the older stage where they're really telling me what to do. But it's serving things family style as often as you can is really helpful, because the kid then has the autonomy to say they want more or less. And, you know, it's different than when we were younger. You know, we don't tell our kids about starving children in Africa and stuff. That doesn't work. Let them be intuitive towards the food as well. And getting them involved changes everything, I think, yeah.
9: Yeah, putting it all in the middle of the table and just encouraging them to eat and eating the same. So let's talk then about what's in season, because that's why I really love to have you in, because, you know, people often wonder in a health and wellness show, why are we talking about food? But that's the very basis.
14: Oh, yeah.
9: I think a healthy relationship with food and body is paramount and enjoying our food. So what is in season at the moment and what should we be cooking with?
14: I absolutely agree. And I just want to preface, I'm not a nutritionist or dietitian. I'm a recipe developer, chef, and a huge and delicious food enthusiast. But my biggest thing to say is to eat the rainbow, and that's what we can do at the moment. We are abundant in Ireland with the most delicious produce July, August, September. Even into October, we've got tomatoes, aubergines, the courgettes, cucumbers, those things that require a lot of sun and a lot of water have been growing all spring, you know, late spring into summer now, and they're really at their prime. So something like aubergines, one of my favourites, and Claire and I used to work together a long, long time ago, and that's where I learned how to make this dish called Parmigiana, and it's in my book. It's one of my favourite meals. Actually, the back cover of the book is me scraping the plate. There's an Italian word for it, scarpetta, I think, where you mop up the juices with bread. And that's layers of grilled or pan-fried aubergine with mozzarella and tomato sauce baked in the oven, like a lasagna, I suppose, but no pasta sheets. It's one of my favourite meals. I think it's my death row dinner, to be honest.
9: It's yum. Aubergine can divide people, can't it? Because
14: absolutely,
9: it can be difficult to cook. There's some keys to it, isn't it? Like adding salt to the slices, if you put them in the oven or pan fry them, is important, isn't it, to take that moisture out?
14: Yeah, it does take the moisture out, but really the main thing is to make sure you fully cook it. So that's probably where people have gotten it's gotten a bad rep, is because that it's been soft and
9: spongy. Gross.
14: Actually nearly chewy, which is not what it should be. And then other people think it absorbs too much oil, which it does. It's a sucker upper, like it really does absorb whatever you give it. So spray oil if you can, or brush oil on it, or sometimes I might place oil on a plate and then place them in it instead of drizzling the oil, because if you are pouring oil, each piece is just going to suck the bit that it gets. It's not going to share it with its other pieces. So I think that's important. Pan frying it, like if you're not sure if you love aubergine, get a piece, slice it up, drizzle or spray the oil or whatever, drizzle into the pan, whatever you want to do. Pan fry it until it's fully soft, like all the way through. Salt on it and taste it. It is absolutely delicious, like just on its own. And that will give you a real taster to see if you do like it or not. If you don't, fine. But if you do, there are so many gorgeous recipes. Like caponata is a delicious kind of Italian style ratatouille, which is aubergine, courgette, olives. It's fabulous as just a side with your chicken. Like that could be your dinner, you know, and you've done a plain chicken breast or roast chicken in the summertime, and then that's your kind of summery side.
9: Yeah, and you can batch cook that. You can do a lot of that and then throw some in the freezer. That is a good one. You have fennel on the list, and I love fennel, and I never really know what to do with it. If I see it in the supermarket or my local shop around now, yeah, I might sometimes drizzle it with a flavoured oil, throw it in the air fryer, and it is lovely, but I'd like to do more. When I was in Inishbofin at the weekend, they were serving a slaw of it with dressed crab. Would you need a mandolin or something for that? Because I always think when I take the rough pieces off, I'm not really left with much, and there's the stalky bit at the top. I find it a difficult shape to manage. It's not a cucumber, shall we say.
14: It's definitely not. I suppose think of it work ways like an onion, in terms of you could have it raw and in a salad, and it's nicer when it's sliced thinly for that situation. No, I don't think you definitely need a mandolin. They're handy, but I met someone the other day who'd taken the top of their finger off. And they're dangerous. And if you don't use the safety thing, you have to be, you know, really cautious with them. And I think I'd rather people just either use a knife or have thick slices, it's fine. But yeah, so a salad, what happens is they're quite hard, so they need that acidic dressing, or say in a slaw they probably have a mayo or something that's going to break them down and get them a little bit softer. I love them just pan, like in a pot, like you would make sautéed onions. So treat it that way and just reduce, let them soften in a little bit of oil and butter, of course, it's always gorgeous. I know I've mentioned roast chicken already, but they're absolutely gorgeous as a base. So get two or three, half them, quarter them, drizzle with a little bit of olive oil, salt and pepper, place your chicken on top. So you know, as your chicken's roasting, all those juices are coming out and going in. Fennel has a really, it's also kind of a divider as well. I don't think everybody loves it, but it has a really unique flavour. You know, that kind of licorice-y, but not too strong.
15: Mm.
14: And then the texture has that crunch. It is unusual. All the top bit you can eat, all those stalks you can eat, by the way, all the herby parts you can eat if you want as well, the bushy bit at the top, that's quite like dill, same family. So yeah, I wouldn't be afraid of it. It's definitely a harder vegetable to chop because of its hardness, but cut it down the middle so you've still got the centerpiece on and use that as your bit to hold on to. And then even though, you know, the way sometimes it goes into three or four kind of roundy stalky bits at the top, they're perfect. Cut them as well. So they're gorgeous to eat.
15: Yeah, I want that under a roast chicken right now. And finally, the berries. All of the berries are in season now, which I think is amazing. And I love to see packets of berries that are actually from Ireland,
14: yeah,
15: because this is the time we're supposed to be eating them, really.
14: Absolutely. Like, we are probably coming a little bit away from Irish raspberries. Strawberries are still going because there's so many strawberry farmers here in Ireland. But we're coming into, like, well, we have gooseberries, which are usually wild. Not many are cultivated. And blackberries. Like, Stella and I go picking blackberries anytime. Like, they're everywhere on the walk to school. They're down the country. They're in the cities. But absolutely gorgeous. And yet, you talked about freezing earlier, or batch cooking. These are something you could do, like, if you really love Irish berries, like I do as well, and don't want to be using, you know, foreign berries in the middle of winter, buy some now, give them a little wash and throw them in the freezer, or make yourself up a nice coulis or jam or something, and preserve what is in season right now for in the future, because that's what we used to do, you know. We used to not waste this moment of, you know, abundance, and can things, pickle things, you know, jam things, jelly things. So I would say, as much as you can, buy those berries, get them into us while we can, and then savour some for the future by doing something, freezing, pickling, making jams.
15: Well, you'll find her at ericadrumie on Instagram, and her upcoming book, Dinner, it's out in October, but is available to pre-order now, and all our dinners will be sorted. Yeah. Erica Drum, thank you so much for coming on.
14: Thanks, Claire. See you soon.
15: Right, coming up after the break, the much less heard male perspective of fertility issues.
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16: Alive and Kicking with Claire McKenna. 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
15: You're welcome back to Alive and Kicking. Now, Odin Health is an Irish male fertility supplement brand founded by Conor Moolah. His reason for starting it is about as personal as it gets. Conor was told he'd have next to no chance of having children of his own. Rather than accept that, he built something. Odin is now one of very few Irish brands speaking directly to the male side of trying to conceive, and Conor joins me in studio now. Conor, you're very welcome.
22: Thanks for having me.
15: We made it happen. You and I met at the Future Fertility Show, and I just thought your story was so powerful because, as I said before the ad break, we don't really hear as often from the men in this discussion.
22: Yeah, and I guess that's probably a bit why I do it myself, and I was always told I had a face for radio, so it's weird to be on radio and then talk about male fertility. It's not how I thought my life would go, but yeah, here I am.
15: Here we are. So before we get into your personal story, when would you have started to consider your fertility? As a teenager, would you be thinking about the possibility of getting someone pregnant or the quality of your sperm or anything like that?
22: Yeah, to be honest, probably never really thought about it, other than obviously I went to school in Ireland, and the only thing you thought about basically is you should be afraid of getting someone pregnant, and never you should think about if you can get someone pregnant. So you, at least for me, and I know a lot of the guys that I talked about it, is you always assumed that what you need to think about is make sure you don't get someone pregnant, and not do I need to worry about even getting to that phase.
15: Yeah, I think that's something, you know, only in my anecdotal evidence as women, as young girls, we're taught that it can happen at the drop of a hat, and then, you know, you get into a situation later in life where you are looking to get pregnant and you realise it can be a bit more complex than that. And that's where you found yourself. So yourself and your now wife Kerry, when did you begin to talk about having children?
22: Yeah, it was, I remember quite specifically, we'd gone away on the Christmas time in January 2024. We decided that we were adult enough now to consider having a family. And that's when we started trying. And like that, you go into a lot of excitement. The first few months are exciting. And then it turned into, okay, strange, still nothing happening. And then it was actually a year before we then took kind of formal action to get ourselves tested. So honestly, I hadn't thought about my side of things at all. Kerry, during that first year, was making loads of changes. She was taking supplements. She was drinking less, exercising more, always researching what she could do differently. And I kind of just turned up, so to speak. So when I got my results back, and it was on Valentine's Day 2025, I got my results back. I wasn't really expecting anything other than a formal, yeah, you're good to go. So when he told me, yeah, he gave me these results in lots of medical terms. And I said, look, what does that mean? He said, look, you probably won't be able to have kids. And I remember as soon as he said it, it clicked in my brain. I couldn't look him in the eyes anymore. I actually had to look down. And to this day, I still remember he was wearing white Crocs. So I have like post-traumatic croc syndrome. Like I just can't see Crocs anywhere without thinking of it. And all of a sudden I had this huge wave of shame and guilt. And I was like, didn't really know how to work with it. And kind of as I was leaving, I was like, look, what can I do? And he said, oh, maybe look into a supplement. That was the only advice I got. And yeah, I remember walking home, and I'll be honest, I cried. I still remember being on the phone to my wife, and just so many things going through your head. What's it mean to be a man if you can't reproduce? How could I be a good husband that I was letting my wife down? So it was quite a lot at the start.
15: And it came down to sperm quality. That's what was said in that meeting.
22: Yeah, so without getting into the nitty-gritty details of it, there's kind of a couple of sperm parameters that they look at. So one is motility, so how well it swims. The other is the concentration, so how much of it is there. And the other one is morphology, so it's shape, so the shape of the head and the shape of the tail. And I had issues with both the motility and the morphology. And yeah, that was my issue, so to speak.
15: And it is personal, isn't it? As you said, because it's got so many ramifications in your personal life. But I just think it's really commendable of you to say it made you question, well, who am I as a man? Because I know women go through this a lot, and there's a lot around the language used in fertility when people are told they have an inhospitable womb space and other such things. And you take it that your body is letting you down and there's that you are personally responsible for this. We don't often hear this.
22: Yeah, no, and particularly for men as well, I think we have a more sensitive ego, so to speak. And I think a lot of, look, for me personally, I linked it to my masculinity. And then as I was going into the research, then, yeah, it was all about masculinity and people linking fertility to virility. So yeah, at the time, and the first few months were pretty rough, I felt super alone that I couldn't talk to anyone about it because like that I was less of a man, less of a husband. Yeah, so that was, it was tough. And then I decided, and at the time my thinking was, well, it was misplaced, I think, male pride, where I was like, I'm going to try fix myself. Not that there was anything broken, and I wouldn't use that now, but at the time I was thinking, hey, I'm going to fix myself, what can I do? And I'd gone then into a lot of research papers, and I think in the fertility world in general, there's not enough research and focus on it, and when it's more on the female side of things. So my pool of research was relatively small, and I kind of found these nutrients that had been studied that had then proven to improve sperm parameters. Then I went to look for a product on the market that had these kind of 10 ingredients at the doses that they were studied at, and I couldn't find it anywhere, which frustrated me. And I'm a bit of a perfectionist, so I was like, well, if I'm going to try to fix myself, I'm going to do it properly. So then I kind of sourced it all individually. And I remember at one point, I actually had a picture of it. There's like 15 tablets on the table that I was taking every day. I felt like such an old man, but I did it. And then after 5 months, I got retested, and my numbers had all improved past what would be considered from infertile into fertile. And then a month later, we got pregnant with what is now our daughter, Hope, who's named because at one point we felt like there was no hope. So it was very apt for us.
15: I could actually start crying, Connor. I know when we met, you told me your wife was pregnant, but it was lovely to see on social media that your daughter had arrived, and I didn't know until the ad break here now that her name is Hope.
22: Yeah.
15: And I know this conversation will give a lot of people hope. And this is one of the frustrating things often about many situations within the health environment, that, you know, what happens in research doesn't quite make it down to the consumer. I mean, if you hadn't sought all of that out, which must have been difficult to do, and you hadn't gathered together all of those 15 pills, you might not be where you are today. So people need to be able to get access to the information.
22: Yeah, and I think that's kind of the mission behind what I do. What I do is, I could have just accepted that diagnosis. You probably won't be able to have kids, and we would have probably gone in the IVF route and probably invested quite a lot of money and emotion and time into that. And not to say that that's a bad thing. I think IVF is great and such a good resource that we have. But had I not proactively kind of advocated to myself, the journey might have looked a lot different for us. And that's kind of why I talk about sperm on social media. It's really not where I talk

0: Meets Future Fertility Show, I'm like, the worst case scenario is you're just healthier for 3 months. That's the worst thing that can happen. And you don't even need to spend any money. You could probably save money.
1: And you had made these changes along with the 15 pills.
0: Yes.
1: You had made some lifestyle changes.
0: Yeah, so I would have liked to think at the time I was relatively healthy already, which probably why I came as more of a shock. So I ate well, exercised quite a lot. The changes I made were around two things. One was alcohol, which was the most difficult for me personally. And the second one was around heat. So heat has a huge impact on sperm quality. So having your phone in your front pocket. I know now saunas are the absolute biggest thing in Dublin, but also to be conscious of that as well, like cycling as well, stuff like that. So those were the two areas where I kind of focused the most. So it was a bit random. I travel quite a lot for work. So when I would come home, I was conscious that I'd be sitting for a long time. And I would always then sit on an ice pack while we're watching Netflix or whatever. And at the time, my wife was like, this is totally bizarre, kind of, what are you doing? But then it just became part of the habit for those. What turned out to be 5 months, 6 months before we got pregnant.
1: Wow. You know, it's so interesting that you have that 3 months. Because otherwise, I think that would get quite cold.
0: Yes. Yeah.
1: And difficult. But it's nice to have that 12 weeks. And obviously beyond, you went into 5 months, six mm-hmm. months. But to have that in your mind, to make these changes over 12 weeks for the new cycle of sperm yeah. quality, I think that would be really helpful to any men yeah. in a similar position. Can I ask you as well about sharing it? You obviously at the start it was a big shock mm-hmm. to the system, and you and your wife had to navigate it, I'm sure, together, and you had to get your head around it. But when did you begin to tell people, either your close family or your close friends?
0: Yeah, that was definitely the most difficult. So close family would have been at the start, like parents, really, talking about it, because they knew we'd been trying, and I don't know, if I felt like I was better to get ahead of it, so to speak. And then I only felt I could open up to friends when I actually got that first test result, where everything was then normal again, because then I didn't feel as embarrassed looking back on it now. That's why I felt I could open up. And it was crazy. So I had three really close friends, and I spoke to all three of them about it. And two of them had already known people who were going through IVF because there was a male factor issue involved. And the third guy, he said it was one of his biggest fears that he might have an issue. And then I asked him, well, have you gotten tested? He's like, no, geez, I would never get tested. Which, again, I think is part of our ego.
1: Yeah, and again, you're able to say, well, look, you can turn things around potentially mm-hmm. within 12 weeks. And I think that's really positive information.
0: Yeah.
1: And I really hope that's something people get from this conversation. Let's open up a little bit more, because I'd imagine your wife was discussing with her friends in the lead-up while she was making those changes. And she was asking questions and saying, well, because often this happens, everyone's doing it at the same time, yeah. aren't they? Everyone's yeah. getting engaged, having their hens and stags, getting married, mm-hmm. if that's the way your life goes. And then potentially, you know, yeah. your two best friends get pregnant and someone else, and you go, geez, well, we give it a go.
0: Yeah.
1: It's that kind of way that life tends to happen. So there are other people in your circle going through the very same thing, and yet we keep it quiet. And I understand it's a very personal journey, particularly if there's issues yeah. and every time you meet people, you don't like to be told, you know, questioned any mm-hmm. news, what's happening, to discuss inner details as you are in the radio now about your sperm quality. But I think it's important because it can be so helpful. And as you said, when you did it, it turned out there were, you know, three people going through similar to you, and you were able to give them valuable information.
0: Yeah. And kind of what I tell people is, I mean, it's probably not at the level yet where it's going to be pub conversation about your sperm quality, but a lot of my circle, they're now mad for like high rocks and marathon training and stuff, and they talk about what they're doing to prepare for it, how they're eating, how they're training. And I think that's the same approach we need to take to treat having or preparing to have a family in the same kind of way. It's, you wouldn't just run a marathon tomorrow, so maybe we should, when we do something as important to start a family, also look into how do we prepare better for it. And for me, and what I always try to tell people, it's just small consistent changes. You don't need to upend your life, but maybe instead of the 3 pints that you would have on a Friday, you have 3 non-alcoholic, or maybe just 2 pints. It's about small changes that I think can have a big influence. It yeah. doesn't need to be a full turn everything upside down.
1: Yeah, like I'm sure Hope has now that she yeah. has arrived, and we will get to that. But let's talk about your other baby, Odin, the supplement yes. brand. I was Googling you to prepare for the interview, and you had a really good job. You have upended your life to bring about, I assume, turning 15 pills into a smaller number.
0: Yeah, I actually do it. I still work full-time, so I have two full-time jobs now with the baby, actually, like, feel

0: It's like 7 full-time jobs. But yeah, when we had the success, I kind of thought, geez, it's crazy that like there wasn't anything available. And honestly, I did it a bit on a whim to set it up. I just had this feeling I wanted to do something. So then, yeah, I decided I'd want to manufacture the supplement. So it's manufactured here in Ireland. We've kind of been live since the Future Fertility Show there in March. And yeah, really for something that I never really had planned in my future, it's now growing quite significantly, which is really nice. And every day you get messages on Instagram, people saying, oh, even little things like thanks for sharing the videos, because it allows me to talk to my husband about his fertility in a much more open way, to people saying, no, your supplement has been great. Yeah, so that's Odin. I'm actually terrible at talking about it. I'm not a very good businessman in that sense.
1: Yeah, but look, you're just sharing your story and you're starting the conversation. And if people want to find out more, what is the Instagram?
0: So it's Conor, C-O-N-O-R, and then like an underscore Odin, O-D-Y-N.
1: And why is it called that?
0: Well, when I was going through it, the biggest thing that I always felt was like I was less of a man. And all the supplements on the market were either targeted towards women. So they had started a female-focused brand, and then they kind of put on this male fertility supplements as a tag on. That makes, at least at the time, I felt like less of a man. Or they were marketed to be quite medical, which I also think is important to say. A supplement isn't a cure. It's not a magic pill. It works in conjunction best with lifestyle changes. And it's in the name. It's to supplement what you don't already get from your diet. And the last one was, if they weren't medically targeted, there were things like suggesting that it would improve your masculinity. Whereas I think we need to separate fertility from masculinity altogether. So then I just wanted something that didn't feel anything like that. So Odin kind of just came about. Now, that because we have really, I guess, research-backed doses, I could say that ODYN stands for only doses you need, but that's only in hindsight that I can stand for that. And when it came to the design, what I thought as well, I wanted something that a guy could have on their kitchen cup counter, and if a friend came around last minute to visit, they wouldn't feel like this need, oh geez, I need to hide that away, that it was something that could sit there and not be so embarrassing, or that there was something wrong with you, but rather it's a proactive thing that you're doing.
1: I love that. Okay. Tell me about Life with Hope then. What age is she?
0: She is now 5 weeks. 5 weeks and 2 days. So my wife texts me every day. Oh my God, she's another day older. Like, yeah, great. We got there. So life is totally different now. We did all these classes and you think you're prepared for it. And then she came and everything totally upended. But I have to say, I love coming home every day and just seeing her. And then the screaming starts and then it's less. But yeah.
1: Yeah, it's constant. And 5 weeks is really the trenches. I don't even think you come up for air until about 12 weeks and possibly never truly breathe again. But it is a really special time. And, you know, I think it's important to say not every fertility journey ends with this being the particular happy ending. And I love now, through conversation, through podcasts, we're being a bit more open now that you can still have a very fulfilling life if you don't become a parent, although that can be very difficult to get your head around. However, that is not yourself and Kerry's story. And I think it's a really brilliant one, a really powerful one. And let's open up, let's talk about it a little bit more. Conor Moolah of Odin Health, thank you so much
0: thank
1: for coming
0: you.
1: On.
0: Thanks.
1: So that's it for Live and Kicking for this week. My thanks to my producer, Aoife Breen, to Hugo Da Silva Scott, who was on sound, Rory Galvin was on podcasts, and thanks to you for listening. I will see you next week.
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7: So while Nismo Arigit to the Gnolocht, three forts of Lacus, the Chlor, Wishach the Ishke, the Hudge Ishke Aaron. Kaurinche the Gnolochti, a good Billy Lido, Agus Ishke Sporoid. Is Vetigle Gnohish Vega, Agus Van Vete, Lasso Wantis Kursa Shaskanomit, Siranashke Erlina, no as Erlishi Sifisicula, Agus San Hoyle, Ganora, Ein Hostus Brescia Iok. 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Ishke Aaron. Exolor Sherevishi Ishke, Dairen.
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1: Welcome to Taking Stock. I'm Susan Hayes-Cullerton and this is the show that looks at business and economics from a wider perspective. Coming up on today's programme, the economics of migration. What drives people to move and how does it reshape the economies they leave behind and move into? And with many of us now expected to live and work for longer, Linda Grattan will be talking to us about why the traditional three-stage life of education, work and retirement might be a thing of the past. Plus, the yen is back in focus as the US steps into the currency markets. But what does the intervention mean for Japan, for investors and for the global economy? You can email the show, takingstock@newstalk.com, or you can message me on socials at Susan Hayes-Cullerton. Now, for my explainer this week, I want to talk to you about what a carry trade is, because when we do take that trip to Japan later on in the show, it's going to come up again and again. A carry trade happens when an investor borrows money in a currency with a low interest rate, and then invests that money in an asset or currency with a higher return. So imagine that you can borrow yen at a very low interest rate and then use it, for example, to buy US bonds in dollars that offer a higher interest rate. Then you can make a lot of money if the exchange rate stays the same. Now you can make even more money, of course, if the exchange rate moves in your favor. And when we get into this later on in the show, you'll see exactly what this means. But what's more is that as the world is progressively paying more attention to the Japanese yen due to the historic intervention that happened this week, you'd likely hear lots more about the carry trade, and now you know. Now, migration is often discussed through the lens of politics, culture and social pressures, but behind every movement of people, free or otherwise, there are also major economic forces at play. Now, last week we saw this dramatically illustrated in Ceuta, the Spanish enclave in North Africa, where tens of thousands of people crossed the border from Morocco in an extraordinary migration event that placed huge pressure on local authorities and reignited debate across Europe about how migration should be managed and, of course, also cost several lives. But beyond the immediate political reaction, what does economics tell us about migration? Why do people move? What happens to the economies they leave behind? And what are the consequences, positive and negative, for the countries they move to? Joining me now to discuss this is Jonathan Portes, Professor of Economics and Public Policy at King's College London. Jonathan, first off, can I ask you, what do you think was really going on in Ceuta last week?
12: I think it actually had very little to do with migration as such. As far as I can tell, it appears to have been a deliberate political ploy by the Moroccan government, which removed the border controls that normally, the border guards that normally stop people going into Kouyaté, and indeed used various, you know, social media and so on to encourage people to effectively invade Kouyaté. So, you know, migration to Europe across the Mediterranean, including people from North Africa, including Morocco, but also from parts of the south to Spain and to other parts of Europe, is, of course, an absolutely massive phenomenon, as you said. But this was not about that. This was very much about Morocco-Spanish politics, possibly encouraged indeed by the United States, which, of course, you know, President Trump, of course, has a vendetta against Spain for various reasons. So I think, you know, we should talk about migration, but I think Kouyaté was really a political provocation rather than a migration phenomenon as such.
13: And I get where you're coming from when you look at that from a geopolitical and a macro point of view, but there was also 60,000 people that got into the water with a view to trying to get into another territory. What do you think was going on there for them? Because that couldn't have just been the Moroccan authorities saying, you should do this. Or was it?
12: I think it absolutely could. Remember, Morocco has done this before. It did this in Western Sahara a few decades ago as part of its campaign to annex Western Sahara. And of course, Morocco claims that Kouyaté is part of its own territory. So I think it's absolutely the case that Spain could have done this. I don't think the vast majority of those people who crossed were not the sort of migrants from farther south, from West Africa or so on, who wanted to get to Spain in order to work. Because most of them knew that, of course, you cannot go from Kouyaté to Spain. It's not part of the Schengen area. It's not part of the, there are border controls between Kouyaté and Spain. So if you were trying to, you know, do the sort of normal migrant journeys that people do, the dangerous migrant journeys that people do to get to Spain and Italy in order to get into Europe, this is not what you've done. So I think, you know, we can fairly safely say that this was not really about economic migration, that this was a political provocation.
13: If it was the case that they were aware that this wasn't going to allow them into the Schengen region, why then was the response from the Italian government and other governments across the EU to put stronger border controls around the Schengen area when it didn't seem to be irrelevant?
12: Well, I think, again, this is very much politics rather than anything else. There are border controls between Kouyaté and Spain. It's not part of the Schengen area. The Italian government, which of course is a far-right party, which is attempting to make itself somewhat more respectable, but is itself facing a challenge from a even farther right party, a genuinely fascist party. And it's trying to make its own political point, because of course the Italians are still not able to fully control the, you know, and this is, of course, onto the main topic of this interview, the sort of the real issue. The Italians are still not able to fully control irregular migration to their own country from the Mediterranean, across the Mediterranean. So Meloni was trying to make a domestic political point, and I think that's also true of other European countries. And I think, frankly, that, you know, after a few days had passed and it became clear what was really going on, somewhat cooler heads in Europe prevailed. And you saw that when European leaders met, they didn't go full out on the sort of, you know, frankly, rather foolish things that they had been saying in the immediate aftermath of the incident. So Meloni and co. pulled back a bit.
13: Okay, but I do want to go to what Ursula von der Leyen said. She said it's clear that we must do more to further strengthen our borders at critical points. So when you say that some of the others were seeking to make political points, overall, what has this week taught the EU about managing its own territory?
12: I think the Kouyaté thing itself doesn't tell us very much, except that there is an issue between Spain and Morocco, and Spain is going to have to work out how it deals with that bilateral relationship. More broadly, I think it tells us, you know, that actually European leaders, including von der Leyen, are panicked. And they're, you know, what you've seen is, unfortunately, the strategy of mainstream political leaders in Europe, particularly those on the center and center right, trying to accommodate the xenophobic and anti-immigration rhetoric from the far right, by partly co-opting it and copying it. And despite the fact that political scientists, some of my colleagues, keep on telling them this doesn't work, this just feeds the far right and the fascists and the racists. Unfortunately, people like von der Leyen keep on doing it. And frankly, it's a huge mistake. I hope over time it will be reversed. But that is unfortunately where we are now.
13: Interestingly, though, in contrast, the Draghi report, which has so often been referred to over the past year and a half, has said how critical the role of immigration is when it comes to economic development. But I want to go closer to your own shores for a moment. Mm-hmm. 10 years ago, many would argue that the Brexit immigration was fought and won, I suppose, by those who were seeking to reduce immigration into the UK. Subsequently, what we've seen is the numbers only have increased. Now, they have fallen off since 2023 when they were at a historic, net migration reached a historic high of 906,000. I don't necessarily want to focus on numbers, though. I would like to talk to you about what has changed when it comes to migration into the UK in the 10 years past. And how does that compare to what was promised?
12: As you said, we did see, instead of a fall, quite a sharp rise immediately after Brexit and the pandemic, and in particular, a switch in the origin of migrants away from people coming from Europe under free movement rules to people coming from outside Europe through the new post-Brexit migration system, mostly people who came from India, Nigeria, the Philippines, Pakistan, and so on. And I think the interesting thing here is that what the people, as you say, there was the Brexit campaign was to a large extent fought on the migration issue. And what the pro-Brexit campaigner said was that we will have control. Well, because we're in the EU, we have to accept free movement. We don't have control over our borders. After Brexit, we will take back control. And of course, in purely legal terms, they were absolutely right. The rise in migration that occurred after Brexit was controlled. It was people who came here legally with visas to work and to study. But it also illustrated the limits of control, because while you may have formal sovereignty or control, you also have to, if you're a government, you have to deal with economics, you have to deal with demography, you have to address labor shortages and so on. And it turned out that immediately after the pandemic, we had very severe labor shortages, particularly in the health and care sector, but also in some other sectors. We also needed foreign students to finance our universities. And so while we had control, those controls, it turned out to be actually quite liberal and quite encouraging of more migration. And since then, of course, we've had a bit of a political backlash against that, and we swung back in the other way. But I think the broader illustration is that, you can talk about control, but in fact, there are trade-offs that any government has to confront, whether it's inside the EU or outside the EU, whether it's trying to run a more liberal migration policy or more restrictive one, whether it's Italy or Spain, as we've discussed, or the UK. You have to make migration policy in the real world. And in the real world, economics, labor markets, demographics, all those are going to have an influence on your migration policy as well. It's not as simple as just saying, we want less migration for whatever reason. We're just going to turn it off. Everything's somehow going to be fine. There are no trade-offs. There are no costs to that. That turns out not to be true.
13: And I do wonder, though, Jonathan, whether there is room in the public narrative for that message to be really gotten across. Because if we look then in May 2025, what Labour did is they shortened the list of occupations eligible for work visas. You mentioned there about the requirement for people in the caring profession after the pandemic. They closed the care route for overseas recruitment, and they said they would seek to reduce employers' reliance on overseas workers while boosting the supply of domestic skills. And yet today, there's a million people in the UK not in employment, not in education, and not in training. So we're more than a year past this development, and what has been the outcome?
12: I think these things do take time to feed through. I think the government's concentration on trying to get young people into work, trying to improve the training and skill system, that is, of course, absolutely right. The UK has major problems in this respect, and we need to do a lot more. That said, this has been true for 10, 15, 20 years. And I think the idea that this will somehow mechanically result in lower migration over time, I think is frankly misplaced. You know, there's not a fixed number of jobs in the economy. There's not a fixed number of vacancies. In fact, you know, people are very different. Migrants come and do different things to people who are here already. They grow the economy at the same time as they take jobs. So it's all a bit more complicated than this sort of simple equation suggests. You know, my view is the UK would be better off with both a much more proactive policy to get young people into work and at the same time a somewhat more liberal migration policy, recognising that over time we benefit from migration. Migration is on the whole good for the UK economy and labour market. It's good for growth. It's good for tax revenues and so on.
13: And yet, if we do look back over those 10 years, more EU citizens have left the UK than arrived since Brexit. So that means that the European population in the UK is now lower than it was in January 2021 when free movement of people between the UK and European Economic Area citizens was established. So, as we come to the end of our conversation today, do you think the objectives were achieved of those set out 10 years ago?
12: I think the short answer is no. We got back control in a technical sense, but if the idea was either to have a stable migration system or one that that was sort of dealt with the popular concerns about migration or that was economically rational, we haven't succeeded in any of those. We haven't failed completely. The UK migration system isn't a complete disaster, and in many respects, we still do better than lots of other countries, but we still have quite a ways before we achieve a sort of stable and economically positive equilibrium. And I think, you know, what I would say to other, you know, people in other member states of the EU is that, you know, as I said, inside or outside the EU, migration is a difficult policy area. There are lots of trade-offs. Migration is economically beneficial overall. It does need to be managed. And that is not easy. And it's going to be increasingly difficult for advanced economies inside or outside the EU over the next 10 or 15 years as we confront economic change and demographic change.
13: And of course, I'm very aware that we did only look at this conversation through an economic lens today as distinct to political or cultural or social or so many of the other areas that can be very contentious. Very happy that you joined us here today. Thank you very much. Jonathan Portes, Professor of Economics and Public Policy at King's College London.
12: Thank you.
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13: You're welcome back to News Talk's Taking Stock. I'm Susan Hayes-Culleton. Now for my trivia. I spent last weekend doing something that could prevent me from doing what the average person spends one full year of their whole life doing. And this particular activity was described as a sacred spiritual ritual 3,000 years ago in ancient Persia, known literally as shaking the house. What was I doing? Have a think and I'll give you the answer at the end of the show. Now, the US Treasury has just invested into the Japanese yen as it continues to fall in value, prompting investors to sit up and take notice. Speculation is rife around the world what the US Treasury's motivation for the sudden investment is doing. And joining me now to try and shed some light on this is Alan Dunn, founder and CEO of Archive Capital. First off, Alan, I think it's important to take a look at the man behind this move. Scott Bessent, he's 63. His dad was a real estate developer. He was a partner at the Soros Fund Management that bet against the pound in 92 and made £1 billion with George Soros himself, and then bet against the yen in 2013 when the fund made $1.2 billion. What do you think his background is doing to influence the decision making that he's engaged in now?
14: Yeah, I think as you say, Susan, he's got a background in foreign exchange trading, and I think that's relevant in the current context. As you say, people are not 100% sure the motivation here on the US side. Was it to help out Japan, or is it more from their own self-interest? But I think, you know, Bessent's experience in currency trading is relevant, because if you look at what's been happening with the yen, it has been on a weakening trend. You know, if you look at the trend over the last kind of
13: 40 years at this stage,
14: Well, the yen went up in the 90s. It went all the way down to 80 at one point when the US and Japan were in their trade wars in the mid-90s. It's been on a weakening trend since then. But actually, if you look at it over the last, say, 12 to 18 months, it's been in a range of 140 to 160 or so. And now it had broken up. The dollar had gone up above 160. It was up around 164. And it had kind of established a higher range. And I think that was Bessent's FX experience coming to play, because what can happen in currency markets, once you get a breakout like that, it can build momentum. And then the question of that for currency analysts and traders would have been asking is, what's next? Is it going to 180? Is it going to 200? So I think Scott Bessent understands that it's very hard for central banks to stand in the way of the market, but there are times when it can be helpful to intervene just to stop the momentum, just to at least stem the trade and try and turn the trend temporarily. Over time, the fundamentals will tend to reassert. But I think his knowledge of currency markets from that perspective would have influenced the decision for sure.
13: Well, I watched his interview with CNBC during the week, and what he pointed out the motivation was number one, he said President Trump has a great relationship with the current Prime Minister Takaichi. Secondly, when pushed on the 230% debt to GDP ratio, he said, yes, but much of that is held by the Japanese people and pensions. And then he also pointed out that he knows Japan well. He's been over there about 50-ish times, and then said that he feels the Asian crisis was triggered by the yen, so there is a global responsibility to intervene. What do you take from that?
14: Yeah, I think that's fair enough. And you're right. On the latter point, that is all part of the thinking, in that if you have a weak yen, then that can often influence currencies elsewhere in the region, particularly the likes of Korea, which would be a similar economy in terms of their industrial capacity. And also the big economy in the region is China. So as Japan weakens, you know, that could put pressure on China to adopt a weaker currency. And don't forget, like, the US Trump has wanted a weaker dollar. He was a lot more vocal in looking for a weaker dollar in his first term. But even prior to being elected in 2024, he was very vocal about the dollar-yen rate. So there is that kind of suspicion that the US are, you know, for their own self-interest, want a weaker dollar. Now, Trump has been less vocal since he's come into office a second time. Part of the suspicion is maybe that Bessent is saying to him, listen, I'll manage this. Don't speak about the dollar too much. Because at the same time, the US has a bit of a dilemma, because on the one hand, they want a stable dollar to attract capital flows, to attract to fund the deficit. But at the same time, you know, the whole point of tariffs was to help with the reindustrialization of the US economy and to support manufacturing. And a stronger dollar doesn't help that. They want a weaker dollar for that. So I think what Bessent says is true up to a point, but he is leaving out the bit that, you know, the US could have a self-interest for a weaker dollar, and certainly not for a really strong dollar against the yen.
13: And I get where you're coming from on the perspective of the currency, but Japan is also the greatest holder of US treasuries outside of the US itself. Is there a connection there as well about the concern that if Japan was to dump some of their treasuries, particularly in an environment of a steepening yield curve, that could trigger a much bigger problem for Trump and Bessent?
14: Yeah, absolutely. And I think this is really the really interesting aspect of this whole episode, is that not only did the US come out and support by buying yen, but they've also agreed with the Japanese that going forward, if the Japanese are going to intervene in the market, they're going to use this repo facility at the Fed. It's called the FIMA, for an international monetary borrowing facility, basically. So the idea here is, instead of Japan having to sell assets, to have to sell their treasuries to generate dollars, which they would then sell to buy yen, now they can effectively borrow against those treasuries to get dollars and sell those dollars into the market. Why does that matter? Well, the US is obviously has a big deficit, has rising debt, and US bond yields have been rising. 10-year yields have been up close to 4.75% recently. So the Fed and the Treasury, really more so, are really sensitive to the possibility of a big asset holder like Japan selling down some of their treasuries, which would put downward pressure on the bond market and upward pressure on yields. So, and Bessent has actually come out and requested that the Fed expand the size of this borrowing facility. So Japan, if they need to intervene more, they can tap that facility rather than selling their treasury. So it's really interesting from that perspective. It really highlights the sensitivity the US has at the moment about their level of bond yields and their fiscal predicament. And I think, if anything, that was really the most interesting aspect of this whole episode.
13: Well, the plot also thickens by virtue of the fact that Scott Bessent chose to sell euros in order to, as he says on that to-do list, to buy 5 or 10 bill of Japanese yen. I also saw him being pushed on that, and they said, why? The interviewers in CNBC asked him, why did he do that? And he said, well, he's got good relationships with the European leaders of the nation states, as he called them, and in particular, that the euro is at a level that he feels is quite fairly valued. I'm not sure that it's just as little as that.
14: Yeah, I mean, people are speculating, the market is speculating about this. There's no obvious reason for why they sold euros. They have what's called the Exchange Stabilization Fund. So it's a pool of capital that they have, and they've historically used that pool to intervene in markets. And actually, they intervened in 2000 and they bought the euro and sold dollars at that stage. So they would have historically, they would have built up euro balances. So, I mean, you could take it from just a pure portfolio management exercise from the perspective of saying the yen is cheap at the moment and we have some euros, maybe we've more euros than we want in it. So we'll exchange some yen for euros. It could be that, you know, officially the US has a strong dollar policy, although there is skepticism around that in the market. So maybe they didn't want to be seen to be selling dollars at a time when officially they have a strong dollar policy. So maybe it's cleaner to sell euro, less political. You know, it does feel like it's more optics. I think the net effect was still the same. It was a strong signal to the market around the size of the yen generally. I don't think I've heard a kind of a convincing or a compelling reason as to why they sold euros, not dollars.
13: I also think as well, though, Alan, that if the dollar was to weaken, of course, for anything that is bought in, then that makes things more expensive as well, and it could have a knock-on effect on inflation. And of course, since there's such a focus on that and the lack of forward guidance that we're hearing from Kevin Warsh, I think there could be a little bit of tension there. But I want to move our attention from the US back to Japan for a moment, because the world is also questioning, why is the Bank of Japan not simply increasing interest rates more so that then the carry trade is less so? At the end of the day, does the real intervention here need to come from Takaichi and her fiscal policy and the Bank of Japan and their monetary policy?
14: Yeah, that's right. And I mean, that's what I mean by what I say the fundamentals will generally reassert. So, I mean, if the Bank of Japan continues to be slow to raise rates, and if, you know, on the other side, if we see the Fed, you know, raising rates at some point in the future, you know, a widening interest rate differential would be consistent with a stronger dollar, regardless of what the Bank of Japan or the US Treasury are doing. So, as you say, really the key thing here is, the solution to yen weakness is a more aggressive pace of tightening from the Bank of Japan. And the suspicion has been, you know, that this is a policy of being a little bit slower to raise rates than maybe international central banks. And the suspicion is, you know, that, you know, obviously Japan, that there are some costs to a weak yen in terms of a rising import bill, particularly for energy, etc. But obviously Japan benefits from a weak yen in terms of competitiveness on the manufacturing side. Lots more tourists. I'm sure you hear a lot of the people going to Japan under holidays these days. It was never a thing, you know, up until the recent past. So there are benefits as well as costs to a weak yen. So there is a suspicion that, you know, the overall policy mix, you know, fiscal expansion, relatively, accommodative monetary policy, and a weak exchange rate, that these are all part of the policy mix to try and really stimulate the Japanese economy and bring it out of, it's been out of deflation for a number of years, but I think they're still living with the scars of that deflationary era, that they don't want to go back to putting any kind of downward pressure on inflation. So, you know, I think there is a suspicion that it is a is a concerted policy. Obviously, the Prime Minister who's just come in last year, Takeuchi, you know, she is a protege of Shinzo Abe, the Prime Minister from a number of years back, and he had a similar policy of, you know, his three arrows, and one of those was very accommodative monetary policy and a weak yen, effectively. So I think there is that kind of desire in Japan to really try and supercharge the economy, and maintaining both easy fiscal and monetary policy is part of that mix.
13: The one difference between Shinzo Abe and the situation that Takeuchi finds herself in is that when he took the reins of power, the yen was 80 yen to a dollar in 2012, and that got pushed down to 120 by 2015. So the starting point there is very different. I find Japan as a country intriguing, and its economic development and who it relies on and who it impacts. It's a fascinating place. Thank you very much for helping us to take a trip both there to the US and back again. Alan Dunn, founder and CEO of Archive Capital.
14: Thanks, Susan.
13: This is Susan A's Cullerton here on Taking Stock on News Talk. And after the break, if we're living to 100, how should we rethink careers, skills and retirement? Linda Grattan explains why longer lives require a new economic model.
2: 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Conversation that counts.
13: Now, you're very welcome back to Taking Stock here on News Talk. I'm Susan A's Cullerton. Now, what if living to 100 wasn't the exception, but the expectation? For decades, we've organised our lives around three distinct stages: education, paid employment or home duties, and then retirement. But as people live longer and have healthier lives, that model is coming under increasing strain. Joining us now is Linda Grattan, Professor of Management Practice in Organisational Behaviour at London Business School and author of the influential book Living the 100-Year Life. First off, Linda, I read your book 10 years ago when I was studying for my master's in 2016. And can I ask you, how has your ideas stood the test of time since then?
15: Well, I think when Andrew Scott and I wrote The 100-Year Life, what was really important, impactful, it sold over 1 million copies, was that he was a psychologist and an economist saying, look, you know, longer lives isn't just about finance, it's also about, you know, meaning and friendship and all skills and so on. And that really laid down the argument. But since then, in the 10 years since we wrote that, people have said to me, you know, how do I actually do it? Okay, now I'm sort of beginning to sign up for this. What do I actually do? And Living 100-Year Life, my new book, is about exactly that. And in it, I lay out a pretty clear set of instructions, really, about how you live a long working life and how to build a career that lasts and a life you love. And it's for anyone at any age, from the age of maybe 28 right up to 100. It's for everyone who's interested in building a career they that lasts and a life they love.
13: Well, one of the things that struck me about that when I read it was the suggestion you have to introduce a lot more breaks along the way. One could be working up until their 70s or even their 80s. And the only way to keep that sustainable is to make sure that you've got work-life balance in terms of cycles along the way. But I was wondering, Linda, I run my own business and I can't just down tools, let's say 10 years in, and say I'm going to stop for 2 years and then pick it up again, because what I would then have a big challenge around regaining that momentum in the pursuit of what exactly.
15: Right. And I've never really suggested that everyone should take a break. What I have said is that everybody should ask themselves, if I'm going to be working perhaps into my, you know, who knows, perhaps into my 70s or 80s, I don't need to have that three-stage life anymore. I could take some of the education time and move it right the way through my life so that I go back and study or learn new skills. I could take some of the retirement time and bring that back into my life. So I'm not suggesting we all stop down tools and take 2 years off. What I am saying, though, is that you need to build sustainability in your life if you're going to want to work into your 70s or 80s. And to do that, you have to see your life much less as a ladder that you're ascending, you know, step by step, but rather much more as a weave that you're weaving. And the whole sort of central metaphor of the book, and why I love it so much, really, is it brings to the fore the idea that we are each weaving our lives. And the eight threads that hold our lives together, half of them are about the threads that help us to be productive so that we always have skills and people to work with and know how to use IT, AI, and so on. And then four of the threads are about nurture, you know, how we build relationships with our family, with our friends, but also how we manage our energy in terms both of, you know, having adventures that boost our energy, but also periods of calm. And what I'm saying is across a whole long working life, we have to keep each of those threads in mind. And there will be times when we want to run small experiments or take small actions that help us to strengthen those threads.
13: Linda, one of the points in the book that struck me as well was the whole idea of retirement as we know it being outdated. And in 1909, my granddad O'Connor was born, my maternal granddad. And that was the same year that the Irish pension, the state pension, was introduced here. It was introduced on the basis of being given to people at a certain age, as opposed to within a window. And of course, the life expectancy was very different. The population was very different. The income that people had was very different. So if we fast forward over 100 years to where we are today, lots of the assumptions that underpinned that pension specific age are different now. How do you think that retirement should be redefined in general?
15: Well, I don't think that we should really, I mean, the three-stage model had retirement as the final stage. You know, somehow you'd stop at between 60 and 65, completely stop, and you'd spend the rest of your life on the golf course, let's say. But imagine that you now live to 100. You know, that's a long time on the golf course. And so what I'm trying to say in this new book is, you need to prepare to be doing things that interest you, some of which will be about work, some of which may be work related but might not be paid for, you know, volunteer work, right? As long as you can, as long as you want, because, you know, if you've got something to give, if you've got a skill to give, if you've got friendship to give, these are really important to both you and to your family and to the society.
13: Well, you actually quantified that in your latest book. I saw that those who live to 100 will have around an extra 100,000 extra productive hours than those who live to 70.
15: Yeah, I mean, there's just a lot of time to play with, and who wouldn't want more time? And so I see this as one of the greatest gifts of, you know, of the technologies of our time, that it's allowed us, to all sorts of reasons, to live longer. But the book is really to say, look, now we've come to terms with the fact we might live a 100-year life. What are we actually going to do with it? And that's a question I think everyone's asking the healthy side of living a 100-year life. You know, how do I stay healthy so that I can live 100? I'm not asking that question. The question I'm asking is, okay, you've got it. Now what? What are you going to do with your time? And I've got the idea of the weave, you know, which I think is a very sort of Irish metaphor, you know, somebody weaving their life with all the beautiful textiles that you make in Ireland. I mean, I think that's just a wonderful metaphor, because it helps you to think, what are the threads I need to be strengthening? What are the patterns I want to make in my weave, in the fabric of my own life?
13: The chief executive officer at Tata Consultancy Services has this quote in the opening pages of your latest book, Linda: a lifetime that lasts a century is a gift that few of us are prepared for. It will force all of us to change the way we plan and live every facet of our lives. Can I ask you, what do you think we will be most surprised by if we live to 100?
15: Well, I think, you know, the marvelous thing about life is that you never know what to expect. And you know, who would have... I actually wrote a book 10 years ago about 2025 called The Shift. And in it, I talked about technology and demography and so on, other things. And some of the things have happened, but not quite as fast as we thought. You know, like, I thought that by now there'd be driverless cars everywhere, you know, that drones would be delivering everything. That still hasn't happened yet. But on the other hand, I hadn't really anticipated AI. AI, I think, really shocked everyone, certainly shocked me. So I think there'll be a load more for us to be excited and impressed by in the years ahead. I mean, who knows what they will be, but there will be a lot of excitement.
13: And I love the positive tone you have throughout your writing, and how you really call out the negative tone that can be associated with a negative connotation with living longer, like how are people going to outlast their money, or what are we going to do in terms of healthcare? I'm also struck by your focus on not living longer means having a longer time at older age, but being able to live younger for longer. Can you elaborate on that a little bit?
15: Well, I think that, you know, that as we think about longer lives, it's not just that we're going to be at 60 and then we're going to get ill. I mean, the truth is that this period of morbidity, the time that we're ill before we die, hasn't really decreased. So many of us will have a year or two, you know, when we're ill, you see this in your grandparents and so on. But actually, those years of healthy living could be very long. And, you know, you could easily be into your 80s. I mean, look at David Attenborough, that, you know, last month or whenever it was earlier on in the year, 100 years old and still doing things. These are amazing role models that are just coming up now to help us imagine what could it be. Always when you get very, very big a societal change like this, that you're looking at role models who can give you a sense of what you could be. And certainly when I look at David Attenborough, I said to my husband, well, maybe I should be thinking about working until I'm 100. I hadn't thought about that, but perhaps I should be.
13: Oh, I'd love to work until I'm 100, Linda. I hope I'm still broadcasting when I'm 100. Yes, and still talking to people.
15: Still be talking to each other.
13: I also, though, do want to ask you about your latest focus on people in their 40s and 50s, where you say that increasingly what matters to them is not output but meaning, not extreme effort but balance, and not inherited expectations but conscious choice. Why are you choosing to write about this now?
15: Well, I think, you know, interestingly, the new book that I have, Living the 100-Year Life, has got this amazing diagnostic. And please, the listeners, do go and to my website, www.livingthe100yearlife.com, and do the diagnostic for free. And, you know, it's a really important way of asking yourself, where am I now across those eight threads? And what here's what I found, is that for many, particularly in their 40s, the thread that's most fragile is the thread of calm. People just don't have enough time to reflect in their mid-40s. There's so many other things to do. And yet at the same time, they're going, oh my goodness, I thought I was going to be out at 60 and now I realize I'm not going to be out until I'm 78 or 80. And so, you know, the time for reflection to ask ourselves, who am I? What's, you know, where am I now? What actions do I want to take now? What promises do I want to make to my future self? These are all really important questions that require us to have calm and be reflective. So my piece of advice at the moment to people is take a look at the diagnostic, see where you are on calm, and you'll see in the diagnostic and in the book some great ideas about what you could do right now to have more calm. And here's the interesting thing about lots of this. You know, it's often not about massive switches, you know, changing from one thing to another overnight. It's often about making small experiments, relatively small actions that actually just help you explore who you could become, what sort of work you like, you know, and who you want to hang out with.
13: I do want to ask you also, though, Linda, about how not everybody experiences this the same. You write about the new social contract in relation to intergenerational justice, and also income inequality can lead to up to 10 years of a difference in lifespan. How can we today make a difference on both of those elements? Because they're super important.
15: Well, yes. I mean, these are all sorts of things that policymakers really need to address, the inequality. And that's why it's so difficult, for example, for governments to make any judgment about pension age, because, you know, you and I might live to 80, but there's people all over the world who in every country who are not going to live to 80, and it's not fair that they don't have a chance to step back. So I think that, you know, the questions of inequality are really, really crucial. I don't address them in my book, Living the 100-Year Life, but they are still really important.
13: Thank you so much indeed for joining me. Linda Grattan, Professor of Management Practice and Organisational Behaviour at London Business School and author of the influential book, Living the 100-Year Life. Now, for the answer to this week's trivia. Earlier in the show, I told you I spent last weekend doing something that could actually prevent me from doing what the average person spends one whole year of their life doing. And this particular activity was described as a sacred spiritual ritual 3,000 years ago in ancient Persia, and it was known literally as shaking the house. So what was I doing? The answer is I decluttered it from top to bottom. Now, I was astonished that somebody spends a whole year of their life looking for things. But sure, of course they do, if they don't know where they are. And so instead of a spring clean, I suggest you go for a summer declutter. And that's it for this week's Taking Stock with me, Susan A's Culleton. I hope you enjoyed the show and hopefully even learned something about economics, but more importantly, how it shapes the world around us. A quick reminder, the show is available as a podcast first every Friday morning on the Go Loud app or wherever you go to get your podcasts. And please do pop the link of it into your WhatsApp groups for anybody who might be interested. Taking Stock, of course, is always on the air here on News Talk every Sunday morning at 9 a.m. The producer is Simon Keane. Research this week was by Ben Sweeney and Joe Duffy with Hugo Da Silva Scott on sound. Pat Kenny's up next. Thanks so much for listening and I'll talk to you again next week.
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18: Now we're going to start the programme by flicking through some of the Sunday newspapers. The headline in The Independent, revenue nets €10 million in black market crackdown. Builders, hairdressers and takeaways. That's according to the Sunday Independent. One third of Soc Dem's new voters are people who deserted Sinn Féin, says another headline. The Business Post, state's record $11.8 billion spend to prop up the housing market. We look at that in some detail in a little while. The Irish Mail on Sunday, Kinahan lands, a bit premature, I think, as bomb squad sweeps the court. And Kinnan making a lot of the headlines in the newspapers. The Sunday Times, Kinnan at risk from cartel and rivals on his what they call bittersweet return. And a minister concerned by delays to critical power link between this island and France. And the Irish Sun on Sunday, it's nice to get back home. That's in quotes, and it's referring once again to Daniel Kinahan. So Brenda Power, a columnist with the Sunday Times and the Irish Daily Mail, is with me. She's been going through the papers in some detail. Brenda, good morning and welcome.
19: Good morning, Pat.
18: So it's Kinahan, Kinahan, Kinahan.
19: It's wall-to-wall Kinahan this morning, yes. This really is, as he said himself, in fairness, in this podcast that he's been contributing to, that this is really like something out of the movies. You think in Con Air or whatever, the whole business of trying to fly him back safely and then transport him from the airport to, apparently he'd be brought straight to the special criminal court, which is currently being swept by the bomb squad, and then to Port Leash to in a special van, by the way, that has been purchased for the purpose, which is bomb-proof, bulletproof, with run-flat tires, and then he'll be located within in a prison within a prison in one of Europe's most secure prisons. Sounds a little bit like the place where the you know the Supermax prisons in the States, where they keep the big drug gangsters with everything concrete and nailed to the floor. But meanwhile, he's delighted to be coming back, apparently. I don't know why he didn't do it years ago. He's probably asking himself. He's a proud Irishman, and all this stuff that people have read about him, apparently it's all nonsense. And Pat, we should remind ourselves that, of course, he is innocent until proven guilty, and he's entitled to his
18: and we'll be talking with Frank Rainey later on as to the whole judicial process and what he's going to be charged with and so on. Yes. It seems he, as soon as he steps onto the tarmac, he will actually be charged at that moment.
19: Yes, he'll be charged.
18: We'll hear about that later on. Okay, so Kinnan aside, what else is taking your fancy?
19: Well, the Sunday Indo lead story about the revenue cracking down on black market earnings, and that's 10 million in black market crackdown on, they said, rogue builders, vape shops, beauticians, garages and so on. But mind you, 10 million out of the entire tax take for the year so far.
18: Small change.
19: 0.016%. And Ailish O'Hanlon has a very good piece actually in the Sunday Independent saying, hang on a second, you're talking here about people, about hairdressers earning a few extra bob doing some work off the books, calling someone's house. You're talking about families running takeaways, these probably non-national families working every hour God sends. You're talking about people selling their homemade brown bread at Electric Picnic without charging VAT. Said, really, are these the people we should be going after? And, you know, when you think about it, in a country where none of these people have the slightest hope of ever being able to buy a house, where does playing by the rules actually get you? And bear in mind, Pat, just last month it was announced that Transport for Ireland, or you and me, had written off 50 million euro that was squandered on an IT system that didn't work. So on the one hand, they're persecuting, and I mean, of course, the revenue does its job, and they clearly do their job very well. And, you know, you can't argue with that on one level. But on the other hand, would you trust this government with your tax money when you see how they waste it?
18: I don't have a choice, though, do I?
19: Yeah, well, apparently some people do, and they're exercising it. I think Ailish O'Hanlon's describing going to her garage. I think we've all had this experience. And she said, the garage man said he wanted to be paid in cash. And she said, no, sir, I refuse. I absolutely insist that you charge me VAT. I said, no, I didn't. I paid him cash. And we've all done that. And I suppose that kind of feeds impact to the story on the front page of the Business Post about, you know, what the efforts that are being made.

0: And then the costliest tax measures are the 350 million spent on the rental tax credit, 250 million on the Help to Buy scheme, 250 million in a VAT reduction for new apartments, and 125 million on a corporate tax reduction for apartment construction.
1: I mean, when you think about it, look at that, for instance, 563 million on homeless accommodation. How many houses would that build? I know that's a very simplistic metric, but I mean, it's hard to dispute Owen O'Brien, the Sinn Féin spokesman, is saying that the money being spent was not being strategically deployed. And I think he's right about that. He said, despite the volume of state investment, much of it is being spent on the wrong things. Too much taxpayers' money is being wasted on inflationary private developer subsidies rather than being directly invested in social and genuinely affordable homes. And that is true. And we've all seen the effect of some of these subsidies in that they push prices up because the vendors and the developers factor that extra cash into their charging, into their costing. So it does, it's an extraordinary sum. And again, you know, come back to the 10 million that they've clawed in from hairdressers or nail bars or whatever. It just seems a drop in the ocean when you consider how, and I mean, the other concern about this, I suppose, is that these schemes are tried and then they're abandoned. And then we try another scheme. And then the money spent on that is gone and lost. And
0: the real question is whether HAP actually caused rental inflation.
1: Yeah, well,
0: if you can't afford it, then, you know, what do you do? Well, the government gives you the money. The landlord says, oh, they're good for 500 or 600, whatever it is. So I'll take that. Thank you very much.
1: I can increase my asking price. Absolutely. Yeah. So, I mean, it just seemed, I know you balked at the word squandering, but a lot of it seems to have been unwisely spent, I think, to put it that way.
0: Now, you have found an interesting academic story in the Sunday Independent.
1: Pat, this has been entertaining me for the entire week. I don't know how many people are up to speed with it here. It's the Jason R. Day story. It's on page 15 of the Sunday Independent. Basically, this guy was celebrated. He was, I mean, I'd heard of him. He's a famous academic in the UK, the youngest ever black professor in Harvard, or in Cambridge University. I remember hearing him as guest editing the Today program. He was on panel shows. He was you know, an academic hero, celebrity. And then questions began to be asked about his thesis. And another academic identified the fact that up to 100 passages of it appeared to have been plagiarized. And then a lot more of the content, he said, was anecdotes and personal reflections, not academic stuff at all. And then people started digging into his history, and it turns out that he is a fabulist, I think is the only way to put it. He claims to have run six marathons in 6 days, which would have put him in the top 1% of British athletes. He's been on an Olympic team.
0: Yeah.
1: He claimed to have raised millions for charity. He claimed that he had been a visiting professor in Ohio State University, Glasgow, and some other UK or American university. And they said, we never heard of him. I saw someone joking online. No, what he meant was he was visiting a professor in Ohio State University. But his entire story has fallen.
0: It's all a pack of lies.
1: All a pack of lies, yeah.
0: So you know, what makes him interesting is what kind of a Walter Mitty is he? I mean, is he a fantasist or is he a con man trying to extort a salary from an institution?
1: Well, all of the above. He seems to have one review I read of his new biography, which happens to have come out coincidentally, and is full of, again, absolute nonsense, really, that he claimed about himself. He claimed that he didn't speak until he was 11. A former classmate has come out and said, I remember him in school, he was chatting.
0: Babbling away.
1: He claimed he couldn't read or write until he was 18. He claimed that at 18 he was knocked down by a car and spent 3 months in a coma in locked-in syndrome. This doesn't make it into his biography. You'd think he'd have mentioned that if that was actually true. He claims that the book, the biography, which I've just read a review of, is apparently full of strangers coming up to him and saying, Jason, I know you're going to do something great. You are inspirational. Your name will be heard around the world. They were right, actually.
0: Yeah, because the story, for all the wrong reasons.
1: Absolutely.
0: But I mean, he could become a novelist and do very well. He's got such a great imagination.
1: Well, this is it, though. Apparently, he resigned this week from Cambridge, but there seems to be strong evidence that his resignation statement was written by AI.
0: So Even that. A couple of other stories. We mentioned one on the front page of The Independent. One third of Soc Dems voters are those who have deserted Sinn Féin.
1: I see that, yes. I mean, that's obviously worrying for Sinn Féin, and will question and make them question the direction that they're going to go. It seems to me that this is just it's a function of the I suppose the support for

0: Sinn Féin in the first place, you could say. The people want change. They just want new faces. And, you know, from Sinn Féin's point of view, I guess a lot of the people at the top in the party have been there for some time now. And then Holly Cairns, of course, had disappeared for a while on maternity leave and comes back, and she's young and she's fresh and she's new and she's very articulate. And I don't know how this will translate into votes at the ballot box, to be honest, but it does seem that people are jaded with what they've got, and Sinn Féin have now come to be viewed in the same sort of cohort as the government parties. They've been around so long, they've been saying this, they've been promising that, nothing's getting done, we want change.
1: A few political stories as well as that one. Fianna Fáil spent almost €100,000 on two failed by-election campaigns.
0: Well, oh goodness, yes.
1: They didn't win them, but they had to compete, I suppose.
0: Yeah, they had to.
1: In Clacton, and there's a big piece in the Sunday Times about a visit to the warring parties in Clacton.
0: That's going to be fantastic. Count Binface is the surprise candidate there. This, of course, is the election that Nigel Farage called when he resigned, and he's standing again, and one of his main competitors is a man in a bin. Yeah. Basically, in a bin costume, who seems to be doing very well, and he has some fantastic policies. He wants to nationalise Adele. Apparently, he's totally a joke candidate, but he's standing and he's going to get some support. And I see people in Clacton saying this is making a mockery of our this constituency and of politics.
1: Yeah, there is concern in Reform, Nigel Farage's party, that Restore a little bit further to the right of Farage might do him harm.
0: Might yes.
1: Yeah, I mean, when you've 34 candidates, it gets very diluted.
0: It gets very, it does, and obviously that element on the right is going to fracture, because Farage has been, you know, he's been under fire. The reason he stepped down in the first place was because of all these questions about funding and his friendship with these cyber millionaires and, you know, unaccounted for wealth and so on. So, it does seem as though they're going to divide and conquer.
1: Lots of stuff in the papers, and you were surprised. It's August, it's silly season, but lots of non-silly stuff besides Clacton in the papers.
0: Yes, indeed. But one of the things that has kind of, I suppose, exercised a lot of columnists, including myself, this week, I'm in the Sunday Indo patches, the Sunday Times, I better correct that, but is the Tradwife story. This was a single line or two out of a new action plan for girls and women announced by Norma Foley last week. And it mentions the manosphere, you know, this toxic masculinity peddled by the likes of Andrew Tate, and then says, you know, and women and girls really should be careful of, they didn't actually use the word tradwife, but that is the suggestion, that women will be so enchanted by the idea of staying at home and baking bread and canning their own vegetables and scouring their U-bends that they'll abandon all career objectives. I think it's a little bit of a silly season emphasis on this, to be honest, because I don't believe that there are too many women in this country who could afford to stay at home with their children. I think there was a survey about a year ago that found that if they had the choice, something like 68% of working mothers would stay at home. But the reality is, being a trad wife or a stay-at-home wife and homeschooling your kids and, you know, knitting your own muesli is actually not an option for women in Ireland. So I don't know. I don't know that it's something that really should be a lot of concern about.
1: By the way, the aforementioned Count Binface, he did a very good interview with The Rest Is Politics with Alistair and Rory, so I must catch up on that. Brendan Power, thank you very much for joining us in studio this morning.
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1: Three former high-level eBay employees have been forced to pay Ina and David Steiner $56 million after the company was found to have waged a campaign of terror against the couple. After Ina wrote a series of articles critical of eBay on their website e-commerce Bite, the company harassed the couple, sending them threatening and embarrassing items, including live insects and maggots and much more, leaving them fearing for their lives. Chris Murphy is a partner of Scally Murphy Law in Massachusetts, and he helped the couple to seek justice. He now joins me to tell us their story. Chris, you're very welcome to the program.
3: Good morning. Thank you for having me.
1: First of all, can you tell us about the website that was operated by David and Ina Steiner?
3: Of course. So David and Ina Steiner are a nice couple from Natick, Massachusetts. And for about the last almost 40 years, they have operated a e-commerce Bites website where they report on e-commerce. And their real mission is to support sellers who sell their wares and their goods in e-commerce and keep them informed of what all the e-commerce site platforms are doing, like what eBay was doing.
1: So why did eBay feel threatened by this website?
3: Well, if we go back to 2019 and even a bit before, eBay at that time was underperforming. Their leadership, their CEO, Devin Wenig, was not doing a good job. The share price was depressed. There was a company called Elliott Management that was coming in, attempting a hostile takeover, buying up shares. And Einar was reporting on the poor performance of the company, and in particular, the poor performance of the CEO, Devin Wenig. And that's what got Einar and David in eBay's crosshairs.
1: Now, certain things started to happen to Einar and David Steiner, and they didn't know who might be behind it. But these are kind of disgraceful intimidations. Tell us what was happening.
3: Yeah, it was really methodical and just very, very strategic. It started with a slow drip with some direct messages. First, telling her that her reporting was damaging online sellers, like she was hurting the community that she loved. Then they turned more into personal attacks with horrific name calling. Then it morphed into direct threats of harm. From there, it started with some deliveries where there were embarrassing deliveries. There was some pornography delivered to this couple. They were in their 60s, and pornography delivered to their neighbors in the name of this couple. Then it ramped up even more with David receiving a gift, a book, How to Survive the Death of Your Spouse. There was a funeral floral arrangement set, and then it went even further where they started sending insects and boxes of spiders and even attempted to send a pig fetus to the Steiners. And from there, it actually became invasive in that eBay employees actually went to the Steiner's house. They didn't know who it was. They spray-painted some graffiti on their fence, and then ultimately they began surveilling and following the Steiners in a van, completely convincing Einar and David that they were going to be kidnapped, tortured, and killed.
1: At this point, they were so scared that they were fearful for their own lives and decided that they had to protect themselves, you know, even in their own homes.
3: Well, that's one of the most horrific parts of this. We all believe and hope we're safe in our house. This is a house Einar and David fell in love in college. They scrapped together every penny they had to buy a very humble home. They restored it over the decades to their liking with any little penny that they had. You know, their business is not lavish. It's two people in their house reporting on e-commerce. And it got to the point where they were sleeping in separate rooms so that when people broke in, one of them could escape while the other tried to fend them off. They were putting pots and pans and cookie sheets up against the doors so that if someone broke in, they would, you know, would make a noise and alert them. It was just awful, awful, awful.
1: Now, the key to this is discovering somehow that eBay was behind all of this. How did they make that discovery?
3: Well, Einar and David are journalists, and always the facts matter. So they kept every piece of evidence. They kept every direct message, every package. But ultimately what happened was when David was being followed on one particular occasion, he was able to get a picture of a license plate. He turned that over to the local police. We ended up getting the FBI involved, and they were able to track the license plate to a national rental company. From there, the credit card went back to a company that the Steiners weren't familiar with, and it was actually a contractor that eBay was using, a woman named Veronica Zay. And that was the first thing that cracked the door a little bit to understand that, okay, somehow eBay is involved. And then many, many, many months later, the full picture started to emerge where this was a strategic and planned attack by eBay.
1: So how high up did this particular conspiracy against the Steiners go?
3: Well, it depends who you ask. Now, the Steiners, I won't put words in their mouth, but I'll tell you what I have learned through the case. The CEO, Devin Wenig, was the person who said, we need to take Einar down. He had a gripe against her because of her reporting, and eBay was very focused on her. He told his lieutenants, we need to take her down. His VP, a woman, Wendy Jones, tasked the head of security to stop Ina's reporting. And she said, don't tell me how you're going to do it. I'm paraphrasing a bit. But she put her head in the sand to get plausible deniability. The next in command, Devin Wenig, then worked with the head of security, and he said things like, we need to burn her to the ground. I want to see ashes, whatever it takes, however long it takes. Hate is a sin. I'm very sinful. And that was the messaging that went to the head of security, who then rained down this campaign of terror upon the Steiners.
1: Now, how quickly were the police able to track down the actual perpetrators, the people who made these deliveries, who made these threats, who painted the graffiti, who delivered the maggots and cockroaches? How quickly did they get to them?
3: Well, that was part of the problem. So this happened August 2019. And by the end of August, the Steiners knew somehow eBay was involved, but law enforcement, our FBI, went off and did a great job, but they did their investigation and didn't really keep the Steiners informed. They were fearful. They didn't know who was caught, who was involved, were they still in danger. It wasn't until May of 2020 that our Justice Department unsealed indictments against six eBay employees and then ultimately getting a seventh eBay employee involved. And it was at that time that the Steiners really started to understand who was involved. But seven employees were charged and all pled guilty. But the three executives, Devin Wenig, Ms. Jones, and Ms. Weimer, were not charged with any crimes or indicted. eBay itself did get charged and entered into what's called the deferred prosecution agreement with the government. But the three executives that we feel were the start of this and allowed this to happen were not criminally charged.
1: Now, those who were criminally charged and who pled guilty to those charges, were they jailed?
3: Only one, I believe, maybe two. One, the head of security, his name is Jim Baugh, received a 57-month sentence in federal prison. Several other of the employees were at a year or so of home confinement, and then many of the defendants, you know, had to pay some fines and were on probation with restrictions and things like that.
1: Now, the Steiners were not happy that these executives at the heart of this did not have to pay a price. So they decided, with your help, to take legal action.
3: Yeah, and it wasn't just my help, we had a great legal team, but the Steiners had some goals from the beginning, and they were resolute that they were not going to resolve the case unless these things happened. One was, yes, holding the three executives accountable, and in the settlement they achieved, they did get personal contribution from those three C-suite executives. They also wanted transparency. In the States, oftentimes when a business or someone does wrong, they'll dangle money or compensation in front of you and let you have it if you sign a non-disclosure or confidentiality agreement, and the Steiners were not going to go quietly. They also wanted to protect reporters and the First Amendment to our Constitution, and they did that in various ways. And also, they wanted eBay to know that this is not okay and that we needed to really ring a large financial bell to show other companies that if you're going to engage in conduct like this, if you're going to try to suppress free speech, or those that you don't have, or that you have a differing opinion with, then you're going to have to pay through the nose.
1: What was the final outcome, and was it a settlement, or was it adjudicated in court?
3: So the case, as you can imagine, I'm sure, in Ireland as well, litigation takes time, and the Steiners fought for many, many, many years. We had a trial scheduled in the spring. About a week before that trial was supposed to start, it was going to be a six-week trial, there was a tentative settlement reached. Ultimately, that settlement fell apart. The case went back on the trial list, and then it resolved again because the Steiners were finally able to get all that they wanted. So the final settlement was $55 million. $7 million of that goes directly to charity and charities to support the First Amendment. Devin Wenig, the then CEO, has to pay $1 million directly to a First Amendment charity in the name of Ina Steiner, as well as make personal contributions to the Steiners. And it was just a wonderful, wonderful, wonderful outcome, checking all the boxes that the Steiners wanted to do, and we're very happy for them.
1: So I suppose the final postscript to all of this is about Wenig and his colleagues who had done this wrong to the Steiners. What was their ultimate fate? I mean, are they still in their jobs?
3: Well, this is some of the things the Steiners are trying to champion. You know, when you're a C-suite executive in some companies and you're at the helm of wrongdoing, your company often pays your legal bills. Your company often indemnifies you and pays judgment. And when you exit the company, you get treated like royalty. And so Devin Wenig, when he left the company after this happened, got a $57 million severance package. And he and Ms. Jones and Mr. Weimer have found their way and are still, you know, working in various jobs in our country. And you know, I hope they've learned from that words have action. I hope they've had some time to think about how this all went down. And I hope they conduct themselves differently because they're powerful, influential people that should do better.
1: And how about Ina and David? I mean, they